here as well. So they really do cater for everybody here at the Royal Adelaide Show. You certainly won't be left out, that's for sure. The Country Women's Association is a big part of the Royal Adelaide Show. You'd really struggle to find a time. There isn't a line out the building for their famous scones. I did actually try to go in and have a cuppa and some scones. There's such a big line up there. And it's worth it too, don't get me wrong. You'll hear from one Eyre Peninsula local who's been volunteering at the association for more than 70 years. That's after Tony Childs. Stop your fussing. ABC South Australia.

Download ABC Listen Now and stream for free ABC South Australia at the Royal Adelaide Show. And what a year to be here as well. Probably a little bit chilly today, more than anything. There's a bit of a breeze around the place, so you will definitely need that jumper if you're going to come along. But already seeing a heap of people come through the pavilion, the Jubilee Pavilion, which is where we are. I came in past Citrus SA. I've got their juices going this morning as well. I can see all the cakes over there as well. Just fantastic here at the show. You've really got to come along and have a look. If you haven't been here for a few years, you should check it out as well. CWA Scones are pretty synonymous with the Royal Adelaide Show.

0: for a lot of people. And in fact, the ABC is actually running a competition here to, at the stage, to guess how many scones the CWA is making across the show. And it's huge. I'm sure, I can't even imagine how big that number is going to be. But the CWA is about so much more than scone making as well. And one person who knows that all too well is Valmay Webb from Tumby Bay. Been part of the association for, well, a long, long time. I was going to say 70 years. I got in trouble for that before. It's only 40. Valmay, hello.
1: I have been a member for 70.
0: Oh, you've been a member for 70, but only here at the show for 40. Right, got it. See, we weren't entirely wrong, Isabella. We just had the facts slightly wrong. Valmay, hello.
1: Hello.
0: Thank you so much for coming and having a chat to us today. We were talking before. Now, before you were helping with the CWA here at the show, you were here for a completely different reason, weren't you? You were here with the shearing?
1: No. We were shearing at home and I couldn't come to the
0: show. Got it. Right. Okay. Fair enough.
1: Until about 40 years ago.
0: Wow. So let's go back to when you started with the CWA. Why was it something you joined, or why was it something you wanted?
1: I joined when I left school at 16.
0: Yeah.
1: And I lived on a farm and helped there. And my mother was a member.
0: Yep.
1: And surprise, surprise, they were looking for younger members, and we still are looking for younger members.
0: It seems to be the bane of all organisations, just always looking for younger people to come through. Have you enjoyed it from the start?
1: Oh, it's wonderful, the friends you make, and that's one thing about coming to the show. You see people that you've seen before. And most people are happy to see you.
0: Yeah, always good to have a catch-up there as well. So 70 years with the CWA, that's a big stretch there, Valmay.
1: Yes, it is.
0: Big stretch. Has the organisation changed in that time?
1: Yes, well, technology's changed, and nowadays they do Zoom meetings and all that stuff that I can't really tell you about because I'm not an online person. Definitely.
0: Have you joined a Zoom meeting before?
1: No.
0: No, okay, righto. As long as you're keeping it strong and keeping that meeting in person as well.
1: That's right.
0: Yeah, right. You come to the show for 40 years now. That's impressive in itself. Yeah. You say you're catching up with people every year, but what do you love about it? Because you do a lot of work out of that kitchen,
1: yes,
0: that's for sure.
1: We're very, very busy, but I'm very lucky that I can still work there.
0: Yeah, oh, absolutely. Yeah. So what is your job?
1: I do pies, parsies, sausage rolls, and my end is where the dumb waiter brings down everything that is cooked except for the sandwiches and the pies, parsies and sausage rolls. And so when the scones are so popular, they're down, coming up and down every 5 minutes.
0: Now, you were telling me you couldn't keep up at one point yesterday, is that right?
1: Yesterday, Sally, the scone cook, started at 6:30, and she had two ovens going and just couldn't keep up at one stage, but she soon got on top of that.
0: Goodness me.
1: So they were sending the scones down hot.
0: Yeah, right, okay. So
1: too hot to cover.
0: So as soon as you put the jam or the cream on it, they're just floating away. Yeah, exactly. That's incredible to have to be that popular. Are you always amazed at how popular the CWA is?
1: Yes, I don't particularly like scones. I have one a year.
0: One a year?
1: Yeah.
0: All right. Have you had your quota yet?
1: Yeah, I've had my quota.
0: Right, got it. But everyone else seems to love them
1: so
0: much. They do.
1: They do. And they line up outside. Of course, we sell a lot of other food as well.
0: Oh, yeah. No, you're saying the pies, pasties and sandwiches and all that sort
1: and,
0: of stuff.
1: And salad plates, meat plates, jellies, trifles, apple crumble, rainbow jellies are very popular with the children.
0: Yeah,
1: different colours.
0: Fantastic. And you provide all of that as well.
1: Yes.
0: And you make all of it as well, apart from the other stuff you mentioned before.
1: Yes, everything's homemade.
0: So how many scone cooks do you actually have up
1: there? We have, nowadays we've got another scone cook called Sue, and she comes in the afternoon.
0: Got it.
1: So we don't run out at night like we used to.
0: Right, okay. Now, I know the ABC is running a guess the number of CWA scones that are baked at the show. So this should be helping with the information. I don't want you to tell us about it.
1: No, I certainly don't know. But to give you a bit of an idea, last year they broke the record, 16,750.
0: Wow, okay, so there you go.
1: In the 9 days of the show.
0: Take that as a clue, all right? It might be right and it might also be wrong. Valmay Webb is with the CWA from the Eyre Peninsula, Tumby Bay to be precise.
1: And Ungarra Branch.
0: Ungarra Branch, there you go. I knew you'd know. So you've been coming here for this long. You would have seen the show itself change as well. Do you get much of a chance to go around and have a look at what's going on?
1: Well, we get the opportunity, but I used to go around and look at particularly the cake. I was a cake icer.
0: Oh, okay.
1: But nowadays the cakes don't turn me on at all. They're very different.
0: Yeah, right.
1: But at the
0: end, what way? In what way are they different?
1: Well, in our day we did very fine lace and scalloped finishes and very fine work, and nowadays they don't do that.
0: Right.
1: They're very, very different.
0: Yeah, right, got it.
1: But nowadays, at the end of the shift, I want to go home.
0: Yeah, I can imagine that. It'd be really tiring.
1: And we stay at the SACWA house at Equator World Terrace, and that's really good.
0: Yeah, fantastic. To have that that camaraderie as well between everybody, it must be huge, and obviously something that keeps you coming back as well.
1: Yeah, that's all right. But this is my last year.
0: Yeah. What?
1: I am.
0: Have we got the scoop here? You're not coming back, Valmay?
1: No, I'm not. I think as I turn 90, I think I'm the only one that's ever turned 90 there, and I want to go before I'm kicked out.
0: I don't... Look, from the conversation we've had, Valmay, I don't know that they're going to kick you out. They'll miss you, if anything.
1: They probably will.
0: Yeah. You'll stay with the CWA, though, I'm hoping.
1: Oh, yes, of course.
0: That would just be ridiculous. Yeah. Now, I did mention that the CWA is about more than just scones.
1: Yes, that's right.
0: What else do you do that people might not know?
1: Well, we have baby parcels that we distribute to people who need them. They have to be recommended by a social worker, an officer of churches, and social workers.
0: Got it, you know. Right.
1: That's one. And we have a Dolling Memorial Trust prize, the money given to students or adults who want to further their education. You can apply.
0: Yep.
1: We have an emergency aid fund to help people who are in trouble, and I figured that's fairly well used, but it's very distressing for the people who have to distribute the money because there's often not enough to go around.
0: Yeah, that'd be a big one as well. It's obviously still a big need for groups like CWA around the place.
1: It's a comradeship, but these days with girls, particularly women working longer.
0: True.
1: Yes, they can't always come to something like that, nor perhaps they're interested in that with their children doing so much sport and stuff.
0: Yeah, that's always a big part of communities these days well. Huge, wonderful, Valmay. Thank you coming along for a chat. Are you heading back to the kitchen
1: Yes,
0: now?
1: Yes, I'm back for the rush dressing.
0: Do you know, have they got someone filling in for you over there at the moment?
1: Oh, good. Yes.
0: Excellent.
1: Yes.
0: I was going to say, if there's no pies and pasties and sausage rolls going out, that'd be terrific.
1: No.
0: Travesty.
1: They'll be fine.
0: They'll be fine, righto. You've got complete confidence in them. Valmay, thank you so much for coming again for a chat about the CWA. Lovely to hear your memories as well.
1: Okay.
0: Safe travels as well.
1: Thank you very much.
0: Enjoy the CWA. Valmay Webb there from the Ungarra CWA branch on Tumby Bay, and has been coming, been part of the association for more than 70 years, but is also here at the show for 40. Did I get it right that time?
1: About 40. I'm not sure.
0: Oh, that's right. We'll take 40 as the number. That's good. Thanks for coming along for a chat this morning, Valmay. How good is that with the CWA, and so popular in there as well too for what they do, and keeping everyone fed and watered as well. And that line is just huge. Every time you walk past, there's always someone there. It is 9:45.
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0: We are in the Jubilee Pavilion at the Royal Adelaide Show and loving every second of it as well. Text, hello Matt, the ag class at Loxton High won a ribbon for best bull yesterday at the show. Kaz, thank you for that. Yeah, so many different schools here at the Adelaide show. We'll try and see if we can get someone from Loxton High. Valmay just having a reunion out there in the audience with somebody. Lovely to have a chat with her as well. All right, we spoke a little earlier this hour about kids being involved in the show, and there's another group who've had a long association with the Adelaide show and do a really important job as well. We'll talk about that after ABBA. This is Dancing Queen, ABC South Australia.

0: listen. And listen where you are. ABC, South Australia, ABBA and Dancing Queen. Mount Gambier heading for a top today of 13 degrees. Supposed to be cloudy today for there. Renmark and Wakery sunny and 17. Port Pirie 18 today. Temperatures are going up as we go through. Port Augusta 19 and Port Lincoln forecast for 15 today with a little bit of cloud about the place as well. It's a little bit cloudy here as well. There was at least some cloud around when I walked in this morning and a breeze too at the Adelaide show, so a little bit cooler than we have had over the past couple of days. 10 to 10, a lot of conversations about kids these days is getting them off screens and out socialising. School is one place for that, I suppose, but other kids like to do a little bit more, and that's where Girl Guides come in. You've heard of them for sure, but as well as being for young kids, it can be a lifelong joy. I know several women who are guides and they love it. They love doing what they do. The guides do a big job here at the show as well. It's a wonderful community service as well. Rose Eden is from Guides SA and is here today at the Adelaide show. Hello, Rose.
1: Hello, Matt.
0: Thanks for coming along for a chat today. So what are guides doing here at the show? Because you've been doing this for many, many years, that's for sure.
1: Yeah, so the service that Girl Guides provide at the Royal Show is parcel minding.
0: Okay.
1: So we look after people's bags, parcels, trolleys, strollers.
0: Because let's face it, there's a lot of stuff to traipse around to drag with you when you go around the show.
1: Yeah, true. It's much easier if you've got your kids in tow, you want to bring your lunch or you want to go get your show bags early and then you don't want to carry them around the show all day. Come to the Girl Guides and for a small fee, you get to store them with us safely.
0: Yep.
1: How can you not trust a girl guide?
0: For sure. Yeah.
1: And the good thing is that you can come back to us anytime during the day to get things in and out.
0: Right.
1: So you can leave your lunch with us in the morning and come back at lunchtime and say, oh, we're just going to grab our lunch out and then leave the trolley and stuff still with us. You know, come back at night and grab a coat if you want.
0: Yeah,
1: as long as you pick things up before we close.
0: Yeah, because you don't want to be carrying bags and stuff around. I mean, there's plenty of them to carry around.
1: There's plenty of them to carry around. So you can sort of like store everything and make sure it's well looked after.
0: Yeah, no, brilliant stuff as well. And I suppose let's talk about guides more broadly because it's a wonderful organisation, been going for so long. But like I said before, we call it Girl Guides, but like yourself, you're still involved now.
1: Yes, so I started Guides when I was 7 and a half.
0: Wow.
1: And I've just this year celebrated my 50th anniversary of being a Girl Guide.
0: Congratulations to you.
1: Thank you.
0: Well done. Why have you stayed with it for so long, Rose?
1: Lots of different things, but for me, I started Girl Guides in regional SA in Whyalla when I was younger and so on. For me, without going to, like, childhood wasn't the greatest. It wasn't a really nice time. So my mum was looking for a social activity that would help me with extreme shyness and stuff. And in country SA, it was like, well, you played a sport, maybe you did calisthenics, or you went to scouts or guides.
0: Right.
1: And guides was the cheapest at the time, and quite often it still is, actually. And so I went along and found my tribe.
0: Yeah. So what has guiding done for you, or what have you done since you've been with Guides?
1: So since I've been with Guides, like, I've grown up through the movement as a youth member. At the time, it was what we call Brownies and then Girl Guides and Rangers. Now in Australia, all Girl Guides are known as Girl Guides, and we can mix and match age groups as needed for the local areas and stuff. So that makes it a lot easier and stuff. So, so I started being like a junior leader, like helping out with the younger groups when I was like 12 and 15, and then 18 I started being an adult leader, so I've been a guide leader for 40 years now as well. It's the friendship, it's the fun, it's the camping, it's being able to be in charge of things and sort of be confident. Like, I was definitely a very, very shy young person.
0: Well, you've obviously overcome that.
1: I've overcome that very much. Everybody in Girl Guides SA will say, no, Rose, you were never shy. That's impossible. So, yes.
0: That's great to know. Rose Eden is part of Girl Guides and working here today at the show doing the parcel minding as well. Do you still see, I mean, you would have seen so many girls come through Guides as well and grow and change.
1: Yes.
0: That's got to be so rewarding for you as well.
1: It is and stuff. Like, I know, well, I've got what I call guide grandbabies, some of my old guides and stuff. And Yeah, the confidence that I know I've instilled in some young girls that, you know, they're now grown up young women and stuff and still talk fondly about their guide times and the difference that guides made to them, especially as young teenagers trying to sort of find out where they fit in the world and what life is like. So one of my former guides a little while ago, and she said, I still flex my girl guide muscles at uni, you know, in terms of that leadership and taking charge and going like, oh, we should do this way. So she.
0: What a great way to go. Do you get the girls involved, like the younger girls involved here at the show as well? Do they come along and help out with the parcel mining?
1: So some of the units here, and they might do their meetings here at the show. So quite often it's more the teenage guides that can be a little bit more responsible and stuff. But I know tonight at the show, I think the Colonel

0: like gardens guides are on shift,
1: yep.
0: So they'll have some of their guides as well as the adult leaders there. So yeah, some of the girls under 18 do come and help with the parcel minding.
1: Lovely, yeah, and it, I suppose it gives them a great experience as well to, and just something to add to their belt, I suppose.
0: Yeah,
1: out of dogs.
0: Yeah, it's from the simple thing of like talking to a customer, writing a number down, recording something.
1: Yep, yep.
0: Yeah,
1: yeah, all that stuff.
0: Being responsible.
1: Now, for people who want to know whereabouts are guides in the parcel minding service.
0: So guides in the parcel mining, we're opposite the farmyard nursery.
1: Okay.
0: So in a little building there. Yep.
1: That's all right. We will be able to find
0: yep.
1: you with that.
0: Yeah. Yep. Farmyard nursery.
1: Yep. Great stuff. Rose, great to chat.
0: Thank you.
1: Thank you for coming along, Rose Eden from Girl Guides here at the Royal Adelaide Show and everywhere across the world, but really big here in the state as well. So great to see them here at the Royal Adelaide Show. On the way to the news at 10 o'clock, this is Little River Band. It's called Shut Down, Turn Off, ABC South Australia.

0: on air, online, and on ABC. Listen, ABC South Australia, Little River Band, shut down, turn off at the Royal Adelaide Show. Heaps of people coming through now, really seeing the crowd starting to build up.
1: ABC News with Matt Coleman. LIV Golf has filed for bankruptcy. It's cast further doubt over the future of its Adelaide event and left many of the world's top golfers owed millions of dollars. Rachel Merritt reports.
2: The bankruptcy filing means all of LIV's top golfers are free to walk away, with many of them owed millions of dollars. John Rahm is owed the most money, more than $7 million.

0: While Australian Cameron Smith is owed nearly $5 million. South Australia has hosted one of LEAF's most prominent events since 2023, but the future of that tournament is increasingly uncertain, although LEAF says it still plans to continue in a modified format. Works are currently underway on a multi-million dollar redevelopment of the North Adelaide Golf Course, which was slated to host future LEAF events and other major golf tournaments.
1: And Spanish golfer John Rahm says he'd be happy to fulfil his existing arrangement with LIV. He's been asked about his future ahead of the Irish Open starting tomorrow.
2: There's just a lot of things in place, right? It's a lot of things that could happen. It's just one of those things where time's going
3: to
2: tell.
3: Would you like to see a pathway back to the PGA Tour for yourself, if possible?
2: I still have a contract with LIV 1.0 that I'm more than willing to fulfil. So, like I say, time will tell.
1: Australian golf writer Jimmy Emanuel says it could be months before the tour firms up next year's events.
4: There will be people who want to know what is happening, and this is going to take a while because, you know, this Chapter 11's obviously been in the plans for them, but only just announced today. They're going to have to go through and negotiate with all this, and they're going to be doing their best to convince every one of the players to hang around.
1: The Adelaide City Council has rejected trialling a new technology that could help reduce bacteria in Torrens Lake due to a lack of environmental approvals. The nanobubble technology generates ultra-fine gas-filled bubbles, which can help to break down chemical contaminants and has been trialled in other parts of Australia. The council says it spent about $14 million on managing the Torrens Lake over 3 years. The lake has been closed several times this year due to high levels of bacteria detected in the water. The council has approved establishing a memorial and veteran support space in the Adelaide Parklands aimed at promoting mental health, wellbeing and suicide prevention. The outdoor space, funded by the Return Service League South Australia, will help support return service personnel and their families. The proposal, expected to be installed in 2026-27, includes installing a small seating area and a memorial. The Prime Minister has defended a $6 million grant given to a golf club in his electorate. The ABC has revealed Anthony Albanese was given an honorary membership by the Marrickville Golf Club in Sydney, which is not reflected in records of his register of interests. In the lead up to last year's election, the club was awarded a grant through an invitation-only scheme administered by the Infrastructure Minister Catherine King. Anthony Albanese says he's never had a financial membership at the club and did not know about his honorary status.
5: 15 years ago, someone decided to say, oh, we'll make him an honorary member. I don't have a card. I don't go in there. I haven't been in there for years. I used to walk my dog along the path, as lots of people do.
1: Washington's top diplomat says new sanctions against Israeli settlers in the occupied West Bank could be destabilising for the region. The UK has announced it will ban settlement goods, but also act against companies and individuals providing services for settlement expansion. France and Canada say they will take similar action. Israel has responded angrily and says it will be closing the UK's consulate in East Jerusalem. The US Secretary of State Marco Rubio says Washington won't sanction Israeli settlers.
6: We were made aware that they were going to make this decision. We heard their arguments as to why. But look, we share the goal of stability. We don't want to see some uptick in violence or an uptick in conflict or tensions in the West Bank at a very tenuous time in the region.
1: The US is banning dairy products, most alcoholic beverages and motorcycles from Canada as the trade war between the two nations escalates. The White House says the ban will take effect in 3 weeks. A wave of Canadian tariffs on American goods is coming into force. They're in retaliation for newly imposed US import taxes on Canadian goods. South Australia's weather: Renmark mostly sunny, 17, Mount Gambier cloudy, 13, Port Lincoln cloudy, 15, Port Pirie partly cloudy, 18. Adelaide cloudy, a top of 16 degrees, currently 12. Tomorrow sunny, 19. Friday sunny, 21. Saturday mostly sunny, 23. Sunday a possible shower, 24. ABC News.
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8: In the Jubilee Pavilion on stage today, right across South Australia. And we've got the chairs set up here as well at the stage. So if you're coming past and you need to have a little rest and relax, please do. There's always something going on the stage as well, whether it's on air or we're doing something separately when there's no show on here. You can come along, sit down and...

just relax at any time here at the Royal Adelaide Show. We'd love to see you. You can even take part in the show if you want as well. Yeah, you can come up and have a chat. We'd love to see you if you're coming along to the Royal Adelaide Show. Probably a little bit cooler today. If you are coming, make sure you get that jacket on, and you'll need that as well for later on, particularly if you're hanging around tonight for the fireworks. Yeah, who doesn't want to see them? We're talking about the fireworks yesterday as well. They do a huge job with getting that ready, that's for sure. We are on stage at the moment. Off to my left, we have our emergency services here. The CFS and the MFS are here giving out a lot of information as well. The SES are represented too, making sure that you're prepared for the upcoming danger season. Also doing a big focus on Alert SA. That's an app you can get. They've got to update their website as well. Oh, yeah, someone's already got the bag. Very good. And make sure you've got the app set up as well, because you get some really good notifications, not just for fire, floods and all that sort of stuff, but a lot of other things as well that are now incorporated into that. If you want to check it out, come here at the show or have a look at that, look up for yourself as well. Looking forward to the next hour as well. There's a special program called Health of the River. You may have heard of this before. It's a Rotary initiative. We're going to have a chat about that after Roxette. 7:07. 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

0: streaming now on ABC. Listen, ABC South Australia. It's the Royal Adelaide Show, and what a time as well. Really busy coming up now. It was a little bit of a slower start this morning, but the pavilion is really hotting up at the moment, 11 past 10. Talking a lot about volunteering this morning, we had Balmain on from the CWA a little while ago. They do a huge job here at the show as well with the scones and the tea and the smoko and everything. Oh, massive stuff there. But another volunteering presence across the world again, and in regional South Australia too, are Rotary clubs. And what you may not know about Rotary, they do a lot of environmental work. You might have heard of some of their health services that they do, but there's a big environmental focus for them too, including one. There's a specific Riverland program called Health of the River. They're going to be holding a youth forum later this month at Kalpam Station as well. It's a big time. Ian Coates is from the McGill Sunrise Rotary Club. G'day, Ian.
1: G'day.
0: Thanks for coming along for a chat. Let's talk about your involvement with Rotary as well. How long have you been with it, and why was it something you wanted to join?
1: I'm a relative newbie in being here for about 14 years. relative newbie.
0: That doesn't sound very new to me. It sounds like you've been through a few presidents as well.
1: Yeah, but I've always been involved in community. So even in high school, I was basically president of our local service club. So it's just been natural to me.
0: Yeah, right, to get involved and do the work that's required. You're a big part of Health of the River as well. What role do you hold with that?
1: So I'm coordinating. I'm sort of the lead for the program. So that's all coming to a head right now. We'll be off up in the Riverland next week.
0: Right, okay. And I'm a bit biased, of course, being from the Riverland as well, so I know you'll enjoy yourself up there. But Health of the River, just explain what that's about for people who don't know.
1: So I think probably what I need to explain is what Kalpam's is first. So Kalpam is a research station up on the Riverland, just north of Renmark. And if you know Chowla, yes. It's just this side of Chowla. And it's been operating for about a little over 25 years as an international research facility run by a not-for-profit Australian Landscape Trust. But Rotary has been helping them out for almost all of the time of those 25 years. So Kalpam runs on three pillars: ecology, which is the research work that's being done; education, which is the educating not just kids but also adults; and then the engagement part, which is bringing the community, not just the Riverland community but anyone, to Kalpam to enjoy the natural landscape. So the Health of the River program basically is a Rotary program that takes a group of year 9, year 10 kids up from not just the city but possibly Riverland kids as well.
0: Yeah.
1: And takes them up there to basically learn about ecology and the environment. So it's the whole program is targeted on young people who are interested in ecology and basically get immersed in education.
0: Right.
1: Scientific method, you know, some of the theory of it, the ecology, and particularly the water ecology.
0: Yeah, it's a massive job. Ian Coates is from the McGill Sunrise Rotary Club and a big part of the Health of the River program that Rotary runs with Kalpam Station there. Why was it something that you found particularly interesting, Ian, and wanted to be involved with?
1: Both my wife and I are scientific types, and so the research part of it was what really engaged me.
0: Got it.
1: And then I just got more and more involved.
0: Right. Okay. Just pulled in from there.
1: Yeah, that's right. we like being out in the open.
0: Yeah. So what sort of work do you do hands on with Rotary, other Rotary clubs?
1: So we have been engaged in all three of those pillars: the ecology, education, and the engagement. So we help out in the field doing water monitoring, soil monitoring, defencing and refencing where things need to be done, plantings of vegetation, water management. Not so much the pest management, that tends to be done by the ALT staff themselves.
0: Got it.

0: But and then in the education part, I guess Health of the River is a key piece of what we're doing there for education. And in the experience or the engagement part, Rotary has done a tremendous amount doing up the various accommodation buildings where people can come and stay and enjoy the environment. So we've basically ripped out the flooring, put in floating wood floors, repainted, done a lot of the furnishings and fittings and so forth. So there's, you know, done a tremendous amount.
1: Yeah, fantastic work. And a great part of the world too. I mean, you must love getting up there.
0: Yep. The sunsets up there are pretty spectacular.
1: Yeah, for sure. And particularly after a big day's work.
0: Yes,
1: as well.
0: That's right.
1: Yeah.
0: And then sitting around the campfire.
1: Yeah. Good stuff. It's something you've got the students coming up this month, is that right?
0: Next week.
1: Next week, yeah, right. Mm-hmm. Got it. So how many students have involved with it? Do you know?
0: This year's 17.
1: Yeah?
0: Yep. It'll be a good team. So the Rotary Clubs basically sponsor the kids, the bulk of the money.
1: Yep.
0: So there's a small co-payment from the parent, from the family.
1: Of course.
0: But the Rotary Clubs are basically sponsoring it all.
1: Brilliant. No, great to see. And wonderful involvement as well from city clubs getting involved in something in the country as well. So
0: Last year was the first time I'd run it. And, there was some real life-changing moments for the kids.
1: Sure there was. All right, fantastic stuff. Ian, great to chat. Thank you so much for coming up, and best of luck being on the stand here at the show as well.
0: Thank you very much.
1: Ian Coates is from the McGill Sunrise Rotary Club and the Health of the River program, massive one, for Kalpwurm Station and also the Riverland as well. They do a great job out there. It's 17 past 10.
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1: The buzz is real here at the Royal Adelaide Show, and one of the most exciting parts of the show for many people are the animals, big and small. You're going to meet a couple of extra special animals straight after the Righteous Brothers. This is You've Lost That Love and Feeling, ABC South Australia.

0: Big finish from the Righteous Brothers. You've lost that loving feeling. ABC South Australia right across the state for the Royal Adelaide Show, and getting a lot of stops and stares now as well, because animals are a big part of the Royal Adelaide Show. They've got the guinea pigs, they've got centipedes, alpacas are out there as well. But of course there's your classics, there's the dogs and cats too at the show. Lyndall Kennedy is from the Governing Council of the Cat Fancy of South Australia, and she's brought along Billy Rose, the Oriental Short Hair, and Paisley, the Devon Rex. Hello, Lyndall.
1: Hi.
0: Tell me about these cats. Let's talk about, who are we going to talk about first? Billy Rose?
1: So, Billy Rose, I refer to her as my queen of showing. She is now a retired show cat. She's done her time. She's 7 years old. Her title is Amethyst something. Yeah, we'll give you the grumpy one.
0: The grumpy one.
1: So Paisley,
0: I'll take the grumpy one.
1: Yeah, Paisley's just a baby.
0: Right.
1: So Billy has been on the bench. She was a COVID cat.
0: Right.
1: So she ended up doing a lot of online shows and was judged by judges in South Africa and everything.
0: Yep.
1: She now, the Royal Show is her golden day. She loves the exhibit. She actually was excited in the car.
0: Yep.
1: Where this one was grumbling.
0: Wow. Well,
1: I'll
0: Paisley
1: get my
0: really
1: friend to
0: yeah, Kelly,
1: help
0: there
1: you out
0: go.
1: There.
0: You can take really, really cranky there this morning.
1: Yes.
0: I have a bar of it as well.
1: Yeah.
0: So, all right, let's talk cat fancy. I mean,
1: yes.
0: it's an interesting term to start with.
1: Yeah.
0: Tell me more.
1: So it relates back to older terms, but let's talk about it in a modern way of the fact of we fancy them. Like, it's a fancy situation to go and watch them. Because I'm very new to the cat world. I'm only 7 years into the cat world.
0: Right.
1: Where, like, we've got people that are in 40, 45 years.
0: Right, okay.
1: So, yeah.
0: A big part of it.
1: Yeah. So I'm one of the babies of it.
0: You're a relative newcomer to what's going on. So what did get you involved with it?
1: I had a breeder that I desperately wanted an Oriental. And she was chatting away to us, and I have always had a competitive hobby. Cars were getting too expensive, so I went to cats.
0: Cats were the obvious choice there.
1: Yes. So I now have six myself, two Siamese, three Oriental, and the Devon Rex.
0: Right. Okay. Do you have a favourite?
1: No.
0: Okay. All right. Just thought I'd ask.
1: Do you have a favourite child?
0: No. Well, I just thought it was a fair question for the different breeds you've got. And these breeds are ones that I haven't heard of before.
1: Yeah. So the Oriental, she may look familiar to grandma's old cat. So Siamese is where these come from. Orientals have green eyes. Siamese have blue. Most of the time, an Oriental is patterned.
0: Yep.
1: Siamese traditionally are pointed.
0: Got it. Okay.
1: Yeah.
0: Right. And what about Paisley, the Devon Rex?
1: The Devon Rex.
0: She's just settled down over there too, I might say.
1: She's in her happy sack.
0: Oh, got it.
1: So a Devon Rex from Devon.
0: Yep.
1: And Rex, so we have different Rexed cats, it actually means the curve in the coat. So she actually looks like she has a bit of a perm.
0: Oh.

0: and can sometimes drop her coat,
1: yeah, right,
0: and then grows back like the new, yeah, coat. But she will always be very low. Long haired Devon Rex is something that is slowly coming in to Australia.
1: Right, okay. What would be one of the most popular breeds we have here in South, in this state anyway?
0: Or in this Australia? State, it's the British.
1: Yeah.
0: Yeah, so the British are very, very popular.
1: Yep.
0: We have quite a group of British, but most people know it as a British blue, but we have British in nearly every colour, bicolour, and they're everything.
1: How do you prepare your cats for show as well?
0: I am very spoilt having Siamese and Oriental. They are very, very easy to look after. Ears, claws, and because they're sleeky, lots of patting, it brings the shine out in their coat.
1: Right.
0: Where these little things, they sometimes
1: need to be bathed. That's the Devon Rex you're talking about.
0: Yeah, the Devon Rex needs to be bathed occasionally.
1: Because most people would think, you know, cats sort of groom themselves and make themselves look good. So I'm surprised that there is so much that you still have to do to get them ready.
0: Yeah, we want to make them look the best they possibly can for the show day, because, like, my guys that are over there being judged at the moment, they're competing against some of Australia's best group two, which is Siamese and Oriental cats.
1: Yeah, today. Right. Okay. Wow, just amazing how much work goes into it as well. Just tell me, Lyndall, how many cats do you have?
0: I have six.
1: Six. Okay, that's not too bad.
0: No.
1: I thought you were going to go well into double digits there for a second.
0: No, because I'm not a breeder.
1: Right,
0: I don't have that sort of... I show all de-sexed cats.
1: Yeah, got it. Okay, right. And not something you're looking to get into either.
0: Look, Kelly and I one day maybe.
1: Right, but not right at this moment.
0: It's not a cheap hobby.
1: Yeah, I'm sure. Well, just as we're about to wrap up, they've settled down now.
0: So. Yes!
1: Which is great to see. We don't want them too antsy when they go back. Have they been judged yet? Are they part of the show?
0: These guys aren't being judged.
1: Oh, this one's retired, that's right.
0: One's retired. This one's a little bit too grumpy, so I took her off. She's being retrained at the moment.
1: Got it.
0: Hang on.
1: Training a cat?
0: Yeah.
1: I didn't think that was possible.
0: It is 100% possible with the cats that are similar to dogs, so Siamese, Oriental, Bengal, Devon. They have the intellect to pick up on that sort of thing. Many breeds can be trained.
1: Got it. Do you get annoyed when we say, oh, no, cats can't be trained, they just do what they want?
0: No, it's only... I didn't know that until I got into it either.
1: Yeah, right, okay.
0: Yeah.
1: Interesting. Is it the same sort of training that you would use for a dog, like food reward, that sort of thing?
0: Yeah, very, very much so, and repetitive.
1: Yeah, right, okay.
0: And make it enjoyable.
1: Right, so what can you train a cat to do?
0: So I have 3 out of 6 that play fetch. And it is, like, toys have to be put away to be able to get sleep.
1: Yep, yep.
0: Billy is very good at name recall, so she will actually come to her name, which is very rare for a cat to do.
1: Yeah, my cats just ignore me.
0: Yeah,
1: and are quite happy to do that as well.
0: Yeah. Angus, he just... I can do anything.
1: Right.
0: He is very dog-like.
1: Got it.
0: To be fed, that sort of thing.
1: Yeah, okay, fantastic. Well, thank you for coming along and bringing
0: so
1: your
0: welcome.
1: Cats with you as well. Best of luck for the rest of the show. I hope
0: Thank you.
1: Others do well as well. And thanks for the chat. I know our producer, Isabella, has just been fawning over you. She really is, just watching what you're doing here today. I think she wants another pat, to be perfectly honest with you. But, Lyndall, thank you so much for that, for coming
0: you
1: along
0: are
1: and having
0: so
1: a chat.
0: Welcome.
1: And Kelly as well for being here. Lyndall Kennedy is part of the Governing Council of the Cat Fancy of South Australia, with Billy Rose and Paisley as well. They've certainly been busy and wandering around. Well, we've just got one of them settled down here too, so you've got to head back. But great to see. And just one of the things you can have a look at here at the Royal Adelaide Show. Spot on, 10:30. We'll check some headlines for you shortly. This is John Farnham and Pressure Down, ABC South Australia.

0: From 1986, the Whispering Jack album, John Farnham and Pressure Down, celebrating 40 years of that album being released. Can you believe it? Oh, now I feel old. It is 26 to 11.
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0: Let's do a quick check into the newsroom. Steph, good morning.
2: Good morning, Matt. The Coorong District Council says it's fed up with major energy regeneration companies not paying council rates. The council is advocating for legislative reform to ensure critical generation companies will have to pay their way. Deputy Mayor Jonathan Peach says SA is the only state to not charge renewable energy and critical generation facilities council rates. He says he's received correspondence from 10 local councils in support of the reform. Mr. Peach says with the rise of data centres and solar projects around the state, something needs to change. A South Australian volunteer group trying to find the final resting places of World War I veterans says a lack of federal funding is making its work next to impossible. The Headstone Project SA estimates more than 2,500 veterans are buried in unmarked graves across 900 cemeteries statewide. Federal Labor committed $3.7 million over the forward estimates to the national project in the lead up to the 2022 election. Headstone Project SA President John Brownlee told 891 ABC Adelaide funding for the costly work has now been reduced to $58,000 nationally for the financial year. And the LIV Golf League has officially filed for bankruptcy following the withdrawal of its multi-billion dollar funding from Saudi Arabia. The filing has been described by the organisation as an effort to preserve the company's business as they look to relaunch a modified tour with fresh financing. Spaniard John Rahm and American Bryson DeChambeau have been listed as top two unsecured creditors, with Australian Cameron Smith fourth on the listing. The collapse for now means every golfer on LIV's roster is at liberty to walk away, including Ozzie Smith, Mark Leishman, Lucas Herbert,

0: and Elvis Smiley. 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
5: Yes, it is. And what a day at the Royal Adelaide Show. Come down, say g'day. We're on stage in the Jubilee Pavilion this morning. And something going on all day. Joe Laverty will be here this afternoon. Country Hour on as well. Hello, Sonia. Just finished breakfast on 891 ABC Adelaide and coming down to the show as well. She'll be on stage at 11. Not on air, just on stage. There's always something going on here for ABC at the Royal Adelaide Show. Mount Gambier going for a top today of 13 degrees. We've got Renmark and Wakery heading for 17. Should be a sunny day as well. Port Pirie, a little bit of cloud around 18. Port Augusta, 19. And Port Lincoln today, forecast for 15 degrees. A little bit cooler than what we had yesterday. And it's a similar condition around here at the Royal Adelaide Show as well. 23 to 11. The show is a real paddock-to-plate experience, or in some cases, sheep-to-scarf. There is a group of people who have been showcasing some age-old skills, and you're going to meet them after Taylor Swift. 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

0: strength of three, ABC South Australia. Taylor Swift, the life of a showgirl. It's the Royal Adelaide Show for 2026. I tell you what, there's a lot of guesses going in for how many scones the CWA make at the show. You can come and do that here, right next to the stage where we are. You just got to guess how many scones there are. There's a prize. It's great. A bit of fun as well. So come along and be part of that as well. We had cats on stage before, and now we're moving on to a different type of hair. No, that's not right. Hand spinning, weaving. The Hand Spinners and Weavers Guild of South Australia has been bringing people together since 1963. It's been around for a while, and they're trying to keep the tradition alive as well. You can stop by their stall at the show and see some traditional spinning in action. Maybe get yourself a nice scarf, potentially, while you're at it as well. Robin Dennis is the Vice President of the Guild. Robin, hello.
1: Hello.
0: Thank you for coming along for a chat today as well. This is how addictive this is. You can't stop spinning even while we're having a chat as well.
1: There's never time to stop spinning. There's on the move, watching TV, right. Planes, trains, automobiles, there's always the opportunity to spin.
0: So what are you actually doing here at the moment? And what's is this device got a name?
1: Yes, it is. So this is a drop spindle.
0: Okay.
1: And I am spinning some dyed roving.
0: Okay.
1: And so it's already bits of wool that's already been processed commercially and somebody's dyed it. And then we sit here with a spindle and we spin it into fibre.
0: Right.
1: That we can knit with, we can weave, we can do all sorts of things with it.
0: So how did you get into hand spinning specifically?
1: Well, I suppose it's a bit of a journey. I was a knitter.
0: Right.
1: And then I thought, oh, spinning seems really interesting. I did a bit of weaving.
0: Yeah.
1: And then I thought, oh, I wonder if I could do that. And so I just started the journey. It's a rabbit hole. There are a lot of different directions you can go in. And I just bought my first spindle. I also have a treadle spinning wheel, like you might imagine.
0: Yep. Yep.
1: That you would have. I have an electric spinning wheel, so I have all sorts of different things.
0: Wow, okay, real rabbit hole you ended up going down
1: there. Yes, yes. Right. And then once you get involved in the Hand Spinners and Weavers Guild, you find dyeing.
0: Right.
1: So actually dyeing it, and then the felting is a different thing again. So
0: crazy.
1: There's so many different things that you can do, all with sheep wool.
0: So do you still knit and do you still use what you spin?
1: Absolutely, all the time. So, and you'll see that in evidence on our stand that once I've spun it, I've knitted jumpers, I can knit beanies. There's nothing warmer than a pure wool jumper that's been hand spun. And I weave shawls, I weave all sorts of things.
0: Yeah, so, right.
1: And lots of people have imaginative ways to do things.
0: I'll bet. So why do you do it?
1: It is very relaxing.
0: Mm-hmm.
1: It's very meditative. I jokingly say that a spindle's the original fidget spinner when you've got nothing to do. you can get a spindle and sort of twiddle it and away it goes and
0: right. Make
1: something with it.
0: Okay. So just to describe it, we've got Robin Dennessy, who's Vice President of Hand Spinners and Weavers Guild of South Australia. Let's just describe what you're actually doing here, because you've got wool here, dyed wool.
1: Dyed wool,
0: right? Yeah.
1: And I've got it in a bag just supported.
0: Yep. And it's really thick and fluffy.
1: It's thick and it's very thick and fluffy.
0: Yep.
1: And then what I have is a spindle. It's got a weighted disc on the top and it's also got a hook.
0: Yep.
1: I hook the thread that I've already made through this hook and I spin it anti-clockwise.
0: Right. Why do you do that?
1: Because I'm putting the twist in a particular direction.
0: Got it. Okay. Yes.
1: And then what happens is as it's twisting, it's adding twist into the fibre.
0: And you just pull the fluffy bit out.
1: I pull the fluffy bit out. We call it drafting. And I pull it out a little bit. And then that twist runs into that thin bit of fibre.
0: Right.
1: And then it makes it really strong. I can't break that with my hands.
0: I think fluffy bit sounds better. If you want to go with that, that's fine. I'll carry along with you as well. Do you feel like it's a bit of a, it's being lost? Like it's a something that obviously not as many people are doing.
1: No, it's not, but it's having a bit of a resurgence. And I think that's off the back of COVID.
0: Yeah.
1: People they took up handicrafts and arts again to fill in their time, and that's when they realised, actually, I get pride out of what I make, it's very relaxing, you know, it's not too difficult, it doesn't take up a lot of space. So we're seeing a real resurgence. I think people come in two spots, either when they're retiring,
0: yep,
1: and they're looking for something to do in retirement, and they might have knitted when they were young, or they might have done one of these things. And then we've also got a group of people that they really come in their 20s, you know, they've stopped partying, having fun, they've got a bit more spare time at home. And so that's why we run classes and have groups both morning, afternoon, and on weekends in the evening, just to accommodate people that are still working and people that aren't.
0: Yeah.
1: And actually, our evening group's one of our fastest growing groups.
0: Really?
1: Yeah.
0: Okay, right. So what are you doing at the stand here that you've got at the show?
1: Right, so we've got a loom that people can come and have a look at and have a little try with. We've got people demonstrating spinning. And then we also sell some goods that our members have made. And most of that, or all of it, is hand spun.
0: Mm-hmm.
1: And it's handmade, either knitted or woven. Our hats are hugely popular at the show.
0: Yep.
1: And then we've also got some fibre and things and some tools for anybody that's interested in taking up spinning and weaving.
0: Love it.
1: Having a look, they can come and have a chat with us.
0: Good stuff. Now, you were saying something you're doing on Saturday?
1: Yeah, so on Saturday we're actually doing our sheep to shawl. It's the third year we've done it in the current process. We're going to be located in the sheep pavilion where they do the sheep judging.
0: Yep.
1: And basically what's going to happen is they're going to shear a sheep. We've got a shearer that's going to shear a sheep. We have two teams that are competing, and each team has two spinners and someone that plies the two spun yarns together and a weaver that weaves a shawl. And we
0: have 3 hours. So you're actually going to be spinning what comes off the sheep?
1: Absolutely.
0: I was just joking when I said that before.
1: No, it's still warp.
0: Wow.
1: It's still warp.
0: Does that make it easier or harder?
1: It actually makes it easier because the lanolin hasn't gone cold. It's still warp.
0: Wow. Okay,
1: so,
0: right.
1: So they love it.
0: So many things that I wouldn't have thought about involved with this as well. Robin, this has been fascinating. I don't know if it's something I'll do. I do muck around with fidget spinners normally because I need something, because I even play with the headphone cables when I'm here as well. But maybe spinning might be the thing, but I don't know if I'll be knitting any soon, because that is something well out of my league. Robin, thank you so much for coming and having a chat.
1: Thank you very much for having us on.
0: Robin Dennis is the Vice President of the Hand Spinners Weavers Guild of South Australia. So there you go. What an art in itself too. It is 11 to 11.
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0: Yes, indeed. We haven't got too much longer until we have to wrap up here. Well, for me anyway, Cassie will be along at midday for the country hour, and then Joe this afternoon here at the show. I think Joe's loving it, to be honest with you. She comes in with a big smile on her face every single day and so happy to be part of the Royal Adelaide Show, and you'll get to hear her after 1:30 this afternoon. Let's talk to Caitlin Gibbons. Caitlin is from the Murray Valley Standard, and she has been named as the Young Journalist of the Year at the Country Press Awards, and as part of that win, she's shadowing the ABC as we present today. Caitlin, hello.
6: Hello.
0: How long have you been a journalist for?
6: I've been a journalist for 3 years.
0: Yep.
6: It's pretty good. I love being a journalist.
0: Congratulations on the win as well. What was that like?
6: Oh my goodness. I remember when they called my name up, because I was just told that they had extra tickets. I didn't know I was nominated. When they said Caitlin Gibbons, I was like, oh, are you sure?
0: I think you made a mistake there.
6: Yeah, wrong person. But no, it was such an honour, and being a journalist is an honour, so it was great to be recognised for that.
0: Yeah. So what got you into being a journalist? Why was it something you wanted to do?
6: Yeah, it's really interesting because I grew up reading the Murray Valley Standard, and then when a job came up, I was working at the pharmacy, and I was like, do you know what? What have I got to lose? So I applied for it because I always wanted to be a journalist, and I was like, I don't know how to get into it. So then when the role came up, I was like, well, I think it's meant to be.
0: Wow. So you've done the real learn on the job kind of deal.
6: Literally. So I was a cadet journalist.
0: Yeah.
6: And so as part of that, I get to study at uni and I get to do this. I get to be a journalist as well.
0: Awesome.
6: Yeah.
0: That's so good. How did you not know you were nominated, by the way?
6: I do not know. My editor kept it a complete surprise, but I appreciate it.
0: Oh dear. So are you a Murray local?
6: Yeah, I am from Murray Bridge. I've been there my whole life.
0: Yeah, right. Is this sort of the dream job for you?
6: Yeah, definitely. This is pretty cool. I don't, like, obviously the road is very, you know, big, but
0: yeah.
6: This is pretty cool.
0: Where do you want to go? What's your ultimate, I mean, obviously, you know, you're doing the normal local newspaper stuff at the moment, but where do you want to end up? What's your plan?
6: I mean, I'm pretty cruisy. I mean, an editor sounds awesome, being able to do that. I mean,
0: it's a pretty big responsibility,
6: it is,
0: though.
6: It is. So we'll just see where the road takes us. But at the moment, I love being a journalist and I love, you know, being able to do what I do. So
0: brilliant stuff. And you're shadowing us here today as well.
6: It'll be good to learn about the ABC, what you do and everything, and learn from the professionals.
0: Oh, listen to that. I think, why did everyone start laughing then? I don't know that that was warranted. Thank you. I very rarely get called a professional, so I'm happy with that, Caitlin, as well. So what's the best part, do you think, about working regionally? Because, I mean, you're getting a bit of experience of a capital city today with us here. But, you know, obviously Murray Bridge, you get to do that regional work. What do you think is the best thing about that?
6: I think it's really cool because the community knows who you are. They know that you're a trusted and reliable source. So to be able to, I guess, wear that hat is pretty awesome. And being a regional newspaper as we are, it's pretty awesome.
0: Yeah, fantastic. Well, congratulations to
6: you
0: for such a big win as well. And you've got a great prize here too. So that's fantastic stuff. Well done, Caitlin. Congratulations to you.
6: Thank you.
0: Caitlin Gibbons is from the Murray Valley Standard and also has been named Young Journalist of the Year at the Country Press Awards as well. What a great time to be part of it, and shadowing us here at the ABC as well. Someone she'll get to have a chat to hopefully at some point is Cassie Huff. Hello, Cassie.
2: Hi, Matt. How are you?
0: Good. You're up today for the Country Hour?
2: Yes.
0: This has got to be sort of mecca for you, doesn't it?
2: I do love it. It's nice walking and actually being able to speak to the people who we talk on the phone a lot, because obviously we cover a lot of the topics, the industries that are showcased here at the show.
0: Yeah, for sure as well. Do you ever have the situation, or have had the situation, you've only ever spoken on the phone and then you finally get to meet face to face?
2: Oh, regularly. And regularly people say to me, you don't look like what I thought you'd look like. And then I ask them, well, what did you think I look like? I'd look like? And they'd say, just not that.
0: Yeah. I think it's something we all get as presenters as well. Not what I thought you looked like. Okay, was I shorter, taller, something like that?
2: No one can really pin down what they would think you look like, but usually not what they get.
0: We're just the voice on the radio, Cass.
2: Yes, but it's nice because people do think they know you.
0: Yeah, that's right.
2: I love that. I love that about being the Country Hour presenter. It's the longest running radio show in Australia, one of the longest in the world. So we've just had such a long connection with the audience that I love being here and being able to meet people who listen to us.
0: Yeah, what a fun time. We had animals on the stage today with the cats. I know you were over there chatting for the longest time after we finished.
2: Yes.
0: Cat fancier yourself?
2: I'm currently house sitting a cat.
0: Oh.
2: A friend of mine who I used to live with, she is having some renovations and it was proving difficult with her cat. So I have lived with him before, so we are looking after him for a while. And I was, so I'm only getting into the cat world.
0: Right, got it. Well, you're very interested in the two that were here, I saw.
2: They're sweet.
0: They really were. So what's happening on the Country Hour today, Cass?
2: What do we have today? Well, we were hoping to have the Rural Ambassador, the winner, who was announced last night, Sarah.
0: Yep.
2: But she has had to work, so we have the runner-up, who we humiliated on the Country Hour on Monday as part of the Rural Ambassador Reporter Challenge. She's happy to come back, so she can't have been too traumatised by her experience.
0: Might I I say, producer Isabella was really proud of the fact that she won. She
2: was extremely proud. It has been a long time since a rural reporter won the Rural Ambassador Rural Reporter Challenge, so I think it is justified that she was pleased with her performance.
0: Love it.
2: But Cassie is coming back as she is the runner-up. So
0: Brilliant stuff. Have
2: a chat with her. It's also Dairy Day at the Royal Adelaide Show, and a South Australian dairy producer has actually won the AgriFutures Rural Woman of the Year Award.
0: Oh.
2: So in Canberra.
0: Right.
2: So unfortunately, we do have a package from the awards. So we will hear from Narelle and her win. This is the first time, I think, this is just going off my memory, but I think the last time South Australia had our state winner who went on to win the national was in 2016. I think Sarah Powell was the last.
0: Brilliant.
2: So it's been a long time since we've had a national winner. So that's quite exciting. So we'll hear from Narelle. We're also going to Dairy Day, all about what's happening with dairy. And we are going to have animals on the show as well.
0: Right.
2: We love a stunt. We love a stunt. So anyone who's a long-time listener has probably heard me talk about how much I love goats and how, although we had every animal under the sun on my family, I grew up on a property. So we had a lot of animals, and Dad would never let me have a goat, even though I love them, because he does not love them. And he values the Duco on his car, and there are a lot of reasons why I was never allowed a goat. But they're coming along today.
0: Great. Can't wait. Country Hour from midday. You'll hear it on your radio. Thanks so much, Cass.
2: Thanks, Matt.
0: Let's head up to the news at 11 o'clock. This is John Lennon watching the wheels, ABC South Australia at the Royal Adelaide Show.

0: What a song, John Lennon, Watching the Wheels, ABC South Australia. What a couple of days it's been for us. It's been so good being here at the show and meeting so many people. Big audience at the moment. I know they're not here for me, but thank you very much for coming along anyway. I know Sonia and Jules are up here fairly shortly as well. Big thank you to Stephanie, who's been pressing all of the buttons. Thanks to producer Isabella here on site as well. And thank you too for having a listen. And if you're coming down to the show, enjoy it. There's so much to see and so much to do. In the Riverland, I'll see you tomorrow from 6:30. Otherwise, we'll catch up again soon. 11 o'clock, time for the news.
1: 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At home, in the gym, up a ladder, on the road,
2: interstate,
1: out of space. 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
3: ABC News with Matt Coleman. The LIV Golf League has officially filed for bankruptcy after the withdrawal of its multi-billion dollar funding from Saudi Arabia. The filing has been described by the organisation as an effort to preserve the company's business, as it looks to relaunch a modified tour with fresh financing. Spaniard John Rahm and American Bryson DeChambeau have been listed as the top two unsecured creditors, with Australian Cameron Smith fourth on the listing. The collapse for now means every golfer on LIV's roster is at liberty to walk away, including Australians Smith, Mark Leishman, Lucas Herbert and Elvis Smiley. The Australian golf writer Jimmy Emanuel says it could be months before the tour firms up next year's events.
4: There will be people who want to know what is happening, and this is going to take a while because, you know, this Chapter 11's obviously been in the plans for them but only just announced today. They're going to have to go through and negotiate with all this, and they're going to be doing their best to convince every one of the players to hang around.

0: The mayor of Kangaroo Island says the wait for new equipment for the island's sterilisation unit is too long. SA Health says the equipment is expected to arrive in the next 10 weeks. 20 operations for KI patients have been postponed or moved to mainland SA as the unit has been out of action for months. The mayor, Michael Pengilly, says it's not good enough.
1: This is a community that's been put out on a limb because of inadequate bureaucratic stuff-ups, and they want to get on and fix it up promptly.
0: Public consultation has opened on a proposal to loosen restrictions on events near Adelaide Oval. Under the proposal, the area known as Adelaide Oval No. 2 could allow events to run for longer and host more than 15,000 people. Adelaide's Lord Mayor Jane Lomax-Smith has told 891 ABC Adelaide that consultation closes in 3 weeks' time.
2: I think there will be people who want to have more activity, and there are people who are concerned about the noise, and I think that we always have to be respectful and not have noise going all night. I think that's reasonable because people live in North Adelaide.
0: Urban Development Minister Nick Champion says the council should be open to ideas on how to better use one of the city's most iconic assets.
3: It seemed reasonable that we don't just consult on the status quo, but that we actually think about whether or not the current restrictions are fit for purpose.
0: Australian travellers have been left stranded in one of the world's busiest airports after an air traffic control failure led to flights being cancelled across the United Kingdom. National tourism reporter Christy Sexton-McGrath has more.
4: Hundreds of flights have been cancelled and delayed at airports across the UK after an air traffic control glitch. The problem has now been resolved, but thousands of passengers have been affected. Monique Whiting from Perth is at Heathrow Airport in London and says her flight to Iceland has been cancelled.
5: We're just kind of sitting on jumpers at the moment and probably have no sleep until we hopefully get to Iceland tomorrow afternoon.
4: Air traffic control provider NATS says clearing the backlog is taking longer than hoped. Airlines are warning of significant knock-on delays with aircraft and crews out of position across Europe.
0: The camera equipped with AI technology has gone live to improve fire detection ahead of bushfire season. The camera at Mount Crawford will operate 24/7 year-round and has been trained on smoke signatures. It joins 8 other cameras being trialled across the Limestone Coast. Forestry SA Chief Executive Nathan Payne says there's potential to expand the tech further.
6: This is obviously the first camera. These cameras work better in a network. We are looking at 2 additional sites heading from Mount Crawford down to Mount Barker. I think it's really critical to understand that these form part of an enmeshed network.
0: The wife of former Prime Minister Bob Hawke, Blanche Dalpuget, has died at the age of 82, Sarah Gerethy reports.
7: Blanche Dalpuget was a former journalist and acclaimed biographer and fiction writer, but is perhaps best known for the scandal that surrounded her relationship with the colourful Labor leader Bob Hawke. They were secret lovers before she wrote a seminal biography of the then ambitious trade unionist in 1982.
8: You like him a lot, don't you?
9: Oh, yes, I like him tremendously. I admire him a great deal.
7: Their long on-again, off-again affair continued until Bob Hawke left his wife Hazel more than a decade later and married Miss Dalpuget in a union that would last until his death in 2019 and see her become a popular figure in Labor Party circles.
0: South Australia's weather: Renmark mostly sunny 17, Mount Gambier cloudy 13, Port Lincoln cloudy 15, Port Pirie partly cloudy 18, Adelaide cloudy, a top of 16 degrees, currently 12. ABC News.
10: So there I was in Auntie Jean's frock.
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16: Today it's Conversation with Louise Adler. Louise Adler has been a huge figure in the world of books and ideas in Australia for decades, publishing things that a lot of people want to hear and others would prefer to remain unsaid. Louise is famously a dynamo of activity, funny and quite fearless. She loves debate and argument. And as a publisher at Melbourne University Press, she's backed a wildly diverse range of books, like Tony Abbott's Battle Lines, Louise Milligan's book on George Pell, an autobiography of Melbourne underworld figure Mick Gatto, and Mark Latham's A Conga Line of Suckholes. In 2021, Louise was appointed Artistic Director of Adelaide Writers' Week, and earlier this year she was in the headlines.

0: Queen's when the Premier of South Australia insisted that a guest be pulled from the festival lineup, which led to a mass withdrawal of almost every other writer and the collapse of the entire festival. I spoke with Louise Adler recently at this year's Byron Writers Festival in northern New South Wales in front of a live audience. Let's start with your early life, Louise. Whereabouts in Melbourne did you grow up? Give me a bit of a sense of your environment as a child in the family home.
1: Happy childhood in beachside Melbourne, a suburb called Elwood. We would spend our summers at the beach. They were halcyon days. Good life. My parents, you know, were immigrants from Europe. It was benign. It was peaceful. They were good years. I was born in 1954, so 50s to 60s were sort of good years for people of my parents' generation, I guess.
0: What kind of culture was in the house?
1: You'd have to say rather prescribed. I didn't know anything about any contemporary music. I had never heard of the Beatles. I didn't know about Peter, Paul and Mary and Joan Baez, and that would be modern music. It was classical music. Every Saturday night we would go to the Melbourne Symphony Orchestra. They would play God Save the Queen, the MSO, and we would remain seated. And I remember every Saturday night a lady behind me would whack me over the head with her handbag, trying to get me to stand up, and my brother. And so it was the life of the mind. Culture mattered. Books mattered. Yes, it was a life of the mind that mattered.
0: I just don't think that's got to be a formative experience, being the only, what, four people or so in the whole of the, was it the town
1: Melbourne
0: hall or something?
1: Melbourne Town Hall.
0: Not standing for God Save the Queen in the 50s and 60s. Did you develop a love of books and reading early on?
1: Very much. I was a, you know, classic people who go into publishing, girls who go into publishing, it's a very girly industry, asthmatic child, so spent all of the winter months in Melbourne in bed, which is what one did for, if you're my generation, because the medications were pretty primitive. And I was devoted to what I would call now English boarding school realism, the novels of Enid Blyton. My grandmother would come and visit, and she would bring a dozen, you know, Enid Blyton volumes for my collection, my library.
0: Are we talking about the Magic Faraway trio?
1: No, nothing to do with magic. All had to be about naughty girls and boarding schools, Mallory Towers. And the Famous Five were a bit of a stretch, but nothing to do with anything magical or fantastical. All had to be domestic realism. And I would beg my mother to let me go to boarding school. Occasionally, she would pick up the phone to make an appointment to see a headmistress, an imaginary headmistress, and she would have to report the disappointing news that there were no places in the boarding school.
0: What did your parents make of all the schmaltz you were reading?
1: Oh, they were very benign. My mother was dedicated to us reading and learning the piano, all of that sort of business. My father was a very kind man. And I can remember, though, coming to the dinner table one evening and saying, "Oh, goody, lashings of potatoes." And my father looked at my mother and said, "I can't anymore. I can't take it anymore." And he went to my bedroom and removed the library of Enid Blyton novels. And I blubbed and said, "What am I going to read, Daddy? What am I going to read?" And he said, "Here you go, darling." And he handed me Miller 18 from Leon Uris and Howard Fast, The Last of the Maccabees. And that was the end of my childhood reading.
0: Tell me a bit more about your father. He came from Paris, didn't he?
1: He did indeed. He was born in Paris. Very common story of European Jewry. Both my mother and my father's parents went from Poland in probably 1920, early 1920s. And my father's family went from Poland to Paris. My mother's parents went from Poland to Berlin. So my father, because he was born in Paris, he was a French citizen, but his parents weren't born in France, so they were immigrant Jews. So his father in 1941 was in the very first roundup of Jews deported. So this is May 1941, deported to a transit camp and then sent to Birkenau, where he perished. His sister was sent to a French farming family in the countryside. His mother was hidden, but their apartment was sealed by the French police, and his mother was hidden by the concierge in the apartment block for the duration of the war. All credit to the concierge, who would have been, you know, put in jail for, it would have been illegal to hide a Jew.
2: How did your father survive the war?
1: He was in the French section of the communist resistance in Paris for the duration of the war. They went and saw my father in the transit camp in May 41, and then he was 14 years of age when he joined the resistance.
2: Was he a communist at that stage?
1: Yes, yes.
2: So he was Jewish and a communist?
1: Correct.
2: And somehow was not arrested and...
1: French Jewish citizens were caught and rounded up, deported later than the immigrant Jews. They first came for the immigrant Jews.
2: You said he was a member of the resistance in France. At what age?
1: 14.
2: Did his mother have a view on that?
1: He asked his mother and she gave him her blessing, which I think is quite a remarkable act of courage. Her husband had been deported. She didn't know what his fate would be. So it was an act of courage and commitment and solidarity on her part to say, go and do what you need to do.
2: And what kind of work was he doing with the resistance?
1: So he was working in a factory and organising strikes. And also the priority for Jewish members of the resistance, like my father, was to inform the Jewish population in Paris that they should not report to the police. When they're called by the police to come and report, what that would mean would be deportation. They didn't know in 41 or 42 even, I think, that, you know, you would end up in a gas chamber, but they did know that you were imperiled. So their political position was that it was very important to say to people, go into hiding, do whatever you can, at whatever peril, do not report to the cops. There were orphans whose parents had been deported, who were without money, without food, without shelter. They would arrange to meet children on the street at a certain moment. If they failed to make that meeting, to give them whatever ration cards or food that they might have available to them, they knew that those children would go hungry until the next meeting could be arranged. So his young boy, he's an adolescent boy himself, responsible, as were his comrades, for keeping kids alive, families alive in Paris during the war.
2: So what happened at the end of the war after the Allies liberated Paris?
1: So when Paris was liberated, my father and his comrades joined the French army. Apparently my father was the youngest ever sergeant in the French army, and they had a company, Company Raymond was called, all of Jewish men who had survived, who were still in France, and they joined the French army for the duration of the war until France was liberated.
2: What about being reunited with his family members?
1: So Céline, my aunt, had been in the French countryside. And when Paris was occupied, his mother came to collect her, so she was safe. My father and mother and sister waited in the hope that my grandfather would return from the concentration camp. He never did. And we know that he died in Birkenau.
2: So then the family came to Australia and settled in Melbourne?
1: They did indeed.
2: And tell me about the man that they met on a train trip from Sydney to Melbourne when they arrived.
1: My father and his sister and mother came out on a ship called Ville d'Amiens, but these were Yiddish-speaking people and they couldn't pronounce the French properly, and so they called it the Ville de Mima. In Yiddish, that means the wild auntie. That was the name of the ship that they came out on. I always thought it was rather endearing. You know, the wild auntie, well, probably was a wild ride, but anyway. So they disembark in Sydney and are on the train coming to Melbourne. They're sitting in a carriage and there's a man opposite them. He obviously is French and French Jew. Anyway, I think all these stories of all immigrants and all refugees have got the same element of luck, coincidence, oddity, peculiarity. It turns out that he was in Birkenau, and it turns out that he had known my grandfather. And the Allies in the first bombing of Birkenau, during that bombing, he and my grandfather were taken down to a cellar to be protected. They were useful workers at that point. And in the Allied bombing, the cellar was bombed. And my grandfather was on one side of the cellar and this guy who survived was on the other. So that's how my grandfather died. And, you know, my family was a bit sceptical. And my grandmother had a photo of her husband, my grandfather. And so my grandmother took out this photo, and there's a photo of, and we still have it, of my grandfather in the transit camp in Bon-la-Rolande. And she said, which

0: one is my husband, because she wasn't sure that this was an accurate story, and he actually pointed to my grandfather. So they knew what his fate had been.
1: The only witness to your grandfather's death was on that same train.
0: Correct. How bizarre, how extraordinary.
1: It's quite common that Jewish refugees from Europe that arrived in Australia kept a silence about their wartime experiences. Was it like that? Were you told these stories, or did you have to pull them out of your father?
0: My father, you know, politically committed character, would say that these stories I'm telling you today are, you know, they're symptoms of bourgeois individualism. And he thought they were a waste of time, that, you know, we all know our world and the other people's worlds through the prism of personal experience. I actually think he's got a point, that actually these are imprecise personal recollections, may be affected by memory and not 100% accurate, an impression, and that we hold a lot, we trust in the personal story so intensely today. And he trained as a historian later in life, and his attitude was, what matters is the record, is the documents, is the archives, and that his you know, what his recollections are, what he remembers, were of much less consequence. But he certainly was not repressed in his memories. But things would surface sort of later in life. I didn't know that actually at the age, I mean, it just came out somewhere. I think we're sitting at the dinner table. And at the age of 15, he's nominated by the French Communist Party to be the person who vets every person who wants to join the resistance. I mean, he's 15 years of age. I know he was a wonderful father, but must have been a pretty remarkable young man. But it just sort of came out. He hadn't repressed the memory. He didn't view that period as traumatic. He viewed it as dark, and he did a testimony to the Shoah Foundation of quite some length. And he keeps talking about how tired he was, how tired everyone was. And I've got a photo of him with a Star of David in a Paris street, and he's gaunt. He must be 15 at that age. He's gaunt. You understand, you know, the repetition, all what he wants to say is how tired he was, that it was exhausting. You had nothing to eat. You had nowhere to sleep. Every night you worried about how to make sure you would not be caught. You know, the pressure and the tyranny. And I remember him telling us that the German officers would come up to you, and if the yellow star wasn't sewn on absolutely correctly, you'd be deported. You know, it was as strained and as taxing and as not just oppressive, but as dangerous as that.
1: He met your mother in Melbourne. She'd come there from Europe as well. Where had she come from, Louise?
0: So she, again, her parents were Polish Jews. My grandfather had been taken as a prisoner of war to a labour camp in Germany in the First World War. He goes back to lodge in Poland to marry his beloved, my grandmother. And from inside the labour camp, he decides that Berlin is a much more modern place than lodge. I think he was probably right.
1: There's no anti-Semitism here in Berlin.
0: No anti-Semitism.
1: Isn't this great? It's much better than Lodge, isn't it?
0: Much better than Lodge. No pogroms here, little did he know. Anyway, so off they go. So they're probably in the early 1920s, they go to Berlin. My mum is born in Berlin in 31, I think.
1: How long did that dream of a cultivated, civilised, tolerant Berlin last for her family?
0: Till probably Kristallnacht. And my grandmother always tells the story of having a shopping basket, and she was pregnant with my mum, and she would walk down the street, and the Germans would come up to her, German gentlemen would come up to her and say, Gnädige Frau, help her with her shopping basket and assist her. The morning after Kristallnacht, she's pushed off the footpath onto the road. You know, it was as clear, she said, as that. So 38, he gets called up by the Gestapo to a report. He says, oh, don't worry, to my grandmother, you mind the business, I'll go to labour camp like last time and I'll be back soon, right? My grandmother, prescient woman that she was, said, you can do that if you'd like. We're off, taking my mother with a little suitcase, one suitcase, overnight across the border to Switzerland. And my grandfather, who knew he had married a wise woman, decided probably she was right. Bank accounts had been closed, so all you had was the money from the day's takings. And he tried to get someone organised to bring some money across. Of course, that money never arrived. So he came across by train the following night. And my mother remembers, she's 7 or 8 years of age, when they leave Germany, that she has to hide her little Jewish face in my grandmother's lap as they cross the border.
1: So they all got out?
0: They got out. And that's why my, neither my mother nor my father described

0: themselves ever as survivors. They hadn't been incarcerated, they hadn't been bashed up, they certainly were fortunate enough not to be in concentration camps, and they survived.
1: Today you're hearing a conversation recorded at this year's Byron Writers Festival with former publisher and Adelaide Writers Week director, Louise Adler.
2: How did your mum and dad meet once they got to Melbourne?
0: So my mother says that when she was 15 years of age, she was at some event and she saw my father bending down to talk to his mother, and she went home to my grandmother and said, "I've met the man I'm going to marry." My grandmother said, "Go to bed, darling." And at 18, my mother did what she was always going to do, which was marry my father.
2: That was it. How did they get on? Were they a natural couple, and did they speak natural Yiddish at home? They really were?
0: Well, my father's Yiddish apparently wasn't great, and his mother spoke Yiddish. At home, they would speak Yiddish. My grandparents spoke Yiddish. My parents spoke Yiddish. We spoke English. It was all, you know, a compote, we would say.
2: The war had curtailed their educations quite substantially. Did they want to then pursue that?
0: They did indeed. The life of the mind. I can remember, I've got strong memories of my parents sitting at two desks in the, what we used to call the den, in the probably the 60s, early 60s. They did adult matric together. Then they did their Bachelor of Arts together. And that was what they wanted to do. They wanted the life of the mind, education. They read, my mum read English and my father did history. That was the passion.
2: So you grew up, you put aside Enid Blyton in favour of, I'm guessing, dirty books by Philip Roth or something like that.
0: I think that my mother, no. And we went to see My Night at Maud. I don't know if anyone knows the film. I can't remember the filmmaker. And my mother, there was some scene of Yves Montand, you know, one of my heroes. And I think he's in bed. I can't remember who he's in bed with. And he's smoking. And my mother said, "That's it, children. We're going. We have to leave the cinema." Because, you know, good people don't want the children watching films with
2: vulgar
0: people in bed.
2: Bourgeois individualism.
0: Totally.
2: That's what it was.
0: Totally.
2: Okay. So at 17, you moved to Israel for a few years after school. Why did you want to go to Israel? Was there a religious impetus or a cultural one?
0: None whatsoever. No, totally. We call ourselves deeply secular atheist Jews. But I had been in a socialist youth movement. That's what we did in those days from the age of about 8 to age 17. And the trajectory was normally to go to a kibbutz. My parents weren't having a brother. They thought that was a waste of time. You need to go to university. So they agreed that I could go to Israel for a summer holiday with a view to coming back to go to university. And I got there and I thought it was just, well, it was the absolute antithesis of Melbourne. Jerusalem was so beautiful. The stone, the history, the kind of life, this dynamic, aggressive, rich kind of world it felt like to me. But I do remember my very first moment. You get off the plane and I realise the epiphany hits me. I think we'll all be dancing the horror, you know, the Israeli dance on the tarmac. And I realise that it's the Ashkenazi Jews who are stamping my passport. It's the Mizrahi, the Oriental Jews, who are doing, filing the paperwork. And it's Palestinians who are cleaning the toilets. And so that's my epiphany. I realised that the socialist utopia that I thought I was coming to was not that at all.
2: So 1973, you're there when the Yom Kippur War breaks out.
0: Correct.
2: And Israel got the fright of its life, but fought back and succeeded in the end. How did that affect you? Did you make a decision to leave Israel at that point?
0: And my parents had come to visit, and my mother, who had suffered anti-Semitism in Australia, felt at home there. They weren't Zionists. There was no Zionist sort of, you know, ideology in our commitment in our family at all. It wasn't part of my growing up. But they felt very at home. She felt very at home there. But when the Yom Kippur War broke out, I don't think my father or mother had the wish to be there. Certainly not as tourists during a war, and felt inappropriate. And so they decided we should all decamp to England.
2: So that's where you study literature. You're in the home at last of Enid Blyton. All that cosiness.
0: All that cosiness.
2: Did that please you, or were you long past it at that point?
0: Well, it's a traumatic moment there where I had gone to Reading University, and those were the days when you read one subject or maybe two. So I read all of Dickens, you read all of the Canterbury Tales, you read everything, all of Shakespeare. It was just a fantastic education for someone who only really wanted to read novels, you know, really. So for someone with my limited capacity and interests, it was halcyon days. But I went to the halls of residence in Reading University that night, the first night, and

0: The realist novel of the 19th century is the high point of literary culture, and I happen to agree. So I wanted to write my PhD on that subject, and good supervisors set you straight. He said, great idea, Louise, that'll take you 40 years. How about we work on Michel Foucault, who was all the rage at that point, right? So I agreed, and we got on very well. Our politics were obviously aligned by that point. I was pretty clear about, you know, the injustice of the plight of Palestinians, the occupation, what this all meant, what the Nakba was all about. He was the engaged intellectual of the 20th century. So it was a great honour to be supervised by him. He asked me if I would be his teaching assistant for 3 years. It was just what a wonderful mentorship I had.
1: Was he a popular figure at Columbia?
0: Popular. Charisma on steroids. Extremely handsome character. But all I can remember is the women's toilets were full of graffiti about Edward C. Full of graffiti. A very dashing figure. But I was a short Semite, he was a tall Semite. There was nothing improper, let me be very clear, in the relationship.
1: It wasn't you writing that graffiti then?
0: Definitely not.
1: So what brought you back to Australia while you're having this extraordinary life and academic career in...
0: Do I want to say this? My father, lovely guy, lovely, lovely human being, but capable of strategy when required. I think he was 50 years of age. I came back to visit the family, and he said, I've only got 10 good years left, Louise. So if you choose to live in America, that's your choice. I went back to the States on Monday, and on Thursday I packed up and came back to Australia. He was very strategic. And we have a son who lives in London now, and I should have said the same thing to him. And I didn't. I'm very upset with my son.
1: So then you started teaching as an academic at Melbourne University. How did academic life suit you?
0: It didn't. And, you know, I'd been at grad school at Columbia University. People do a liberal arts broad education in their undergraduate studies in America. By the time they get to grad school, they're pretty focused. I was there at such a great moment in that particular faculty around the Department of English and Comparative Literature. And I came back to Australia, and I had given a job as a tutor in the English department. I was very lucky to get that tutorship. But all I can remember is that the morning tea would be quite a lot of silence and a lot of looking at the carpet and an occasional discussion of cricket. And compared to Columbia, New York, Edward Said, comparative literature, Marxist feminist theory, this felt very dry to me. And I also wasn't an academic. I didn't love the idea of being a scholar, of the pleasure of research and scholarship, what you find in the archives. I didn't feel that was me. So this job came up at Australian Book Review, and I was lucky enough to get it. And that was the beginning of my time in publishing, I guess.
1: And what was so different about that? Why were you much happier doing that work as opposed to being an academic?
0: Well, my husband would say that I've got a number of skills. I hope he would say that. But he would say that one skill I do have is the capacity to ring people up. I didn't seem to have any embarrassment about ringing people up and say, will you review X? Will you write Y? Will you do this? What about that? And so it was a great pleasure for me. It was the beginning of my understanding about myself that I love that business of matchmaking ideas and writers and ideas. You know, I think of you and I think, oh, I'd love you to write on X. Why don't you write this? And, you know, there's this book. What about doing a book like that here? That sort of ability to help and to encourage. And I must say that all the men I've ever encountered have asked to write books, apart from you, Richard, of course, who's knocked me back countless times, let it be said. I've been thwarted by other equally excellent publishers. But the men always say, oh, yes, that's a great idea. And the women who I've approached always say, oh, look, no, I don't. Why don't you ask so-and-so?
1: Yeah.
0: Or why don't you this?
1: Yeah.
0: The men always leap to it. And then they say, I Adlerized them into writing the book. And I'm thinking, I don't think that's quite what happened here.
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1: You're hearing a conversation with Louise Adler, recorded at this year's Byron Writers Festival in northern New South Wales. Louise is a former publisher at Melbourne University Press and former director of Adelaide Writers Week, which collapsed spectacularly earlier

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1: Matt Coleman in Adelaide with ABC News. The LIV Golf League has officially filed for bankruptcy after the withdrawal of its multi-billion dollar funding from Saudi Arabia. The filing has been described by the organisation as an effort to preserve the company's business as it looks to relaunch a modified tour with fresh financing. Spaniard John Rahm and American Bryson DeChambeau have been listed as the top two unsecured creditors, with Australian Cameron Smith fourth on the listing. A camera powered by AI has been deployed at Mount Crawford ahead of bushfire season. It's part of a partnership between the state government, Forestry SA and Australian-American fire tech company Pano AI. Eight other AI cameras are in use on the Limestone Coast. And the wife of former Prime Minister Bob Hawke, Blanche Dalpuget, has died at the age of 82. More news at midday.

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1: Around this time you met your husband, the great satirist, comedian and actor Max Gillies, who's here today. How were the two of you set up by your friends?
2: Not at all. Well, I was about to go back to New York. I told my dear friend Sue Gore that there were no decent men left. Let's be frank. There were no decent men left in Melbourne, in Australia. And she said, well, there's only one loyal, steadfast and kind man left that I could suggest. And his name's M. Gillies, right? And so she said, OK, we'll make a barbecue in the backyard and you can come and you're going to check him out. And I came and I was so embarrassed. I mean, setting up dates, that's not for me. It's really not my thing. So I ran away. And she said, OK, Louise. And her partner is Bill Garner. And Bill was ideologically opposed to matchmaking and setups and things like that. So Sue said, we're going to have a dinner. It's just going to be the four of us and that's it. Max, of course, was oblivious because he tends to be oblivious to these things. But anyway, Sue and I were on a mission here. I had gone out and bought, you know, in those days, an extremely expensive but very cheap-looking black T-shirt dress. So to make no effort, I made an enormous amount of effort, right? So I get dressed, a perfume, blah, blah, blah, blah, all the business, right, and get ready to go. I shut the door and I realise I've left the keys inside. Have to ring a locksmith. I think, oh, all right, I've got plenty of time because I'm always early. He's always late, but I'm always early. And so I go inside and I get the keys and a girlfriend rings to say, good luck, Louise. And I say, I've got to go now. Now I'm nearly running late. I go out. I've left the keys in the house again. Locksmith comes back, he says, you've got a problem, lady. I said, definitely got a problem, lady. So I think, what are we, $50 later, $60 later? Anyway, go in. I do it a third time, right? And I realised that it was my mother sitting on my shoulder saying, Louise, he's an actor, he isn't Jewish and he's 40. This was then deemed the, you know, the holy trinity of the issues around M. Gillies, right? Anyway, we survived 40-odd years together, so it turned out to be okay. Oh, and we bonded. I have to say, the point is that we bonded and Sue and Bill were asleep on the chairs while Max and I sit on the couch and we bonded over a Woody Allen film, Love and Death. A beautiful, exquisite Woody Allen film. And he said that he hadn't met anyone else in Melbourne who really enjoyed Woody Allen, so that was the beginning of a happy marriage.
1: One of the things I think that has characterised you both as a publisher and as a festival director is that it's a strange thing to say, but you take humour seriously. You think humour is important because it is. There's some strange thing that goes through our culture that says that humour is light entertainment and it's anything but. Do you think you get some of that from Max or some from your family background, this willingness to take humour seriously?
2: Very much. It certainly was in the family background, but also from Max. I mean, he's, you know, I think he's, am I allowed to say it, he's a comic genius. So, you know, but I did have one moment, you know, talk about traumatic memories of Max had to get glasses at some point. Then he rolls over in bed to talk to me, let's keep it nice, to talk to me. And I think, oh my God, I'm sleeping with Malcolm Fraser. It was just terrifying. You know, you sort of peered over the glasses. Anyway, whatever. And I had not ever wanted to sleep with Malcolm Fraser, let's be quite clear.
1: Life wasn't meant to be easy, but take heart, my child, it can be delightful. So fast forward your brilliant career, Louise. You became publishing director of Read Books, then arts editor at The Age. You had a stint working at the ABC. 2003, you became chief executive of Melbourne University Publishing. What was your brief at the time when they put you in that job?
2: Hilary McPhee, the great Australian, the doyen of Australian independent publishing, had written a review and her editorial brief was that we should engage in the public conversation and that the task was primarily, or in the first instance, to find academics whose work could, with our assistance, be rendered public be given public expression. Academics write quite specialist, in quite specialist language.
1: And defensively too, because they need to, and footnote everything, and so they write in a very defensive way, but that's not very outward looking to the general public.
2: Correct, correct. So, you know, could we assist at MUP? Part of our brief was to assist academics, those who are willing and interested in engaging with the public sphere. And my experience in universities, both as a publisher and on the Monash University Council, was there's extraordinary research being done that is incredibly important to the general community, and that there's not enough outward focus by the academy in terms of its engagement with what we in the general community want to know about our lives, what we understand, and what that research does to impact on our lives. So I was really delighted to have the opportunity to do that.
1: So when you began to focus on Australian history and Australian historians bringing their work to a general public, to a wider audience, how did that unfold? Tell me, and the pleasure you got from doing that.
2: Well, one of the early books I published was by Stuart McIntyre, foremost Australian historian, no longer with us. And I asked him, because there'd been all those arguments with Keith Windschuttle and Geoffrey Blainey about Australia, about, you know, a colonial past, how we recognise that, what acknowledgement we give to the First Nations of Australia. And Stuart had been involved in those discussions, but they had been really principally played out in the academy and in the Murdoch press. And I thought it would be really important if, could I persuade Stuart to write a book called The History Wars? And that was one of the first books we did, and it was a very successful book. And I was really pleased because it gave us, those of us who are not historians and not scholars of the area, an understanding of what was at stake.
1: You also published works from many political figures, including Mark Latham, who's famous for his affability, generosity of spirits, ability to just let things slide. Tell me about working with Mark Latham.
2: Interesting. It's interesting. Well, his book was formidably successful. He's a very interesting, complex character. I knew he could write. I really did know he got, because he'd been writing and he'd written books that were influential and important prior to the Latham Diaries. And I think he also, I think at that point he was starting to write in the Finn Review, if I remember correctly, really interesting articles.
1: His book, From the Suburbs, is a really good book.
2: Yeah, indeed, indeed.
1: Yeah, it's full of ideas.
2: Yeah. And I thought, you know, people were critical of the Latham Diaries. Oh, he didn't write, he wrote it early, or it's a sort of, you know, rewritten, it's not actually a contemporaneous diary. For me, that wasn't the issue. It's like all of the biographies and autobiographies that people write, if you think they're going to be absolutely accurate, if you think they're not going to be self-serving, you're in the wrong business. You know, they are one person's view of their life, often with a kind of, you know, lovely Vaseline around the screen, a hazy, rosy hue, you know, about all the good work they did. And so Latham's diaries, I thought, were revelatory, and they were his view of the Labor Party. Were they accurate? Doesn't matter, really, in a sense. They were his view. And so it was very interesting working with him. I think didn't agree with them. You know, gender politics certainly, for example, had not been a question that had preoccupied him. And, you know, any discussion of that was just wiped aside. But all you can be as an editor is an engaged ally in the process.
1: Well, what did he treat you like, an ally or an enemy?
2: I was an ally until I wasn't. There was a national security question, a risk of a national security breach, and at almost the 11th hour, it looked like the book was not going to be published. And we had to get, there were lawyers, 50 paces, and so on and so forth. We managed to get over that. So in the end, it was a very successful book. And we've then published his dictionary, Conga Line of Suckholes, an attractive title. And I rang him up and he had all these aphorisms from a variety of people. I said, you know, in publishing, we have to kind of acknowledge, you know, it's copyright people's aphorisms are sort of their own, really. And I can't use this language or you could beep it out. His last words to me, "You're an effing idiot," had hung up on me. Right, that was the last time I spoke to Mark Latham.
1: You also published Tony Abbott's book, Battle Lines. That would have gotten you something.
2: There's no need for that. Let's keep it nice.
1: That that would have been an unpopular decision in some part of Melbourne's left-wing publishing circles.
2: Even in some homes, there were some discussions close to home. And I thought it was really important that we were in the business, certainly as a publisher, in the business of the contest of ideas. However, I did believe that we couldn't be a left-wing, you know, pamphleteer. I mean, that was not the brief for MUP. And we had to seek out those conservatives who had an argument to prosecute. And I thought that it was incumbent upon us to do that where we could. There was a brief period, a couple of years, where I went to work for Hachette, one of the, you know, big three, four publishers in the world. And it was a wonderful experience for me. It was completely counter to the intimate, very, very happy team of about 15 or 16 at MUP. We had a wonderful time working together. But Hachette was a very commercial, rigorous company and equally good morale in the business. But it was very interesting for me, the disciplines and the procedures and the processes of working in a commercial publishing company.
0: Today you're hearing a conversation recorded at this year's Byron Writers Festival with former publisher and Adelaide Writers Week director, Louise Adler.
1: You were then appointed the director of Adelaide Writers Week. How did you take what you'd learnt in publishing, in changing or enlivening the national conversation, to that role as the director of a major writers' festival?
2: Well, it was the best of publishing, in a sense, without having to worry about advances that not earning out, about books that would end up as what we now call distressed stock rather than remainder tables, right? It had none of that. I didn't have to worry about sales. I didn't have to worry about persuading, you know, marketers and salespeople that this book was worth supporting as a publisher. So it was just the best.
1: Adelaide became, for that period, your tenure there, the best writers' festival in Australia. Everyone was saying that. Authors were saying that at the time. It became this place of robust ideas. And it seemed to be a bit of a pushback at the time against the need for safe spaces. The need for safe spaces. What was your view on that?
2: So I'd heard the term from Americans that they don't want safe spaces, they want brave spaces. And for me, that didn't mean that all ideas are of equal value. I'm not a believer in both-siderism. I don't think all issues have both sides that are worth hearing, and people might view that as dogmatism on my part. But I didn't think that was my brief. Writers' festivals aren't debating societies. There could be forums for ideas, but you've got an artistic director, a curator. It's their job to shape, curate a program around the ideas that they think and the writers and the voices that they think their audience will be interested in. So the kind of particular interest that I have informed my festival directorship.
1: That's why you get appointed to the job, isn't it? You bring your own sensibilities to curate it as festival director, right?
2: Correct. Yes. Correct. So for me, for example, I thought that, and this was before October the 7th, before, you know, the most recent crisis in the Middle East, that Palestinian writing was flourishing, had always been flourishing, had been a flourishing, you know, Middle Eastern cultural environment there, and that we in Australia knew very little about Palestinian literature and ideas. And so in 2023, I brought together five or six Palestinian writers to talk about their work. News Limited went berserk, you know, the Israel lobby went berserk, and you know, there was all this kerfuffle in the media about this, the outrage of these individuals who had social media feeds that some would view as offensive or, you know, controversial or upsetting. As it happens, Adelaide, intensely civilised, genteel environment where everybody listened with courtesy to whatever was being spoken about and asked questions with the same level of respect and courtesy. And we, the citizens, were privileged to listen to writers speaking about their work, their craft, and the ideas that shape them. And I think that was the point. But people took great offence at particular Palestinian writers and their position. But when we went on, as soon as the festival began, all of that seemed to slide away. And we went on and discussions were held.
1: So that brings us to this year's Adelaide Writers Week. Most of us here know the story of what happened. You'd programmed the Palestinian-Australian author Randa Abdel Fattah. The board and the premier let it be known that they wanted her pulled from the program. the festival collapsed by the mass withdrawal from authors and presenters. It was a total and absolute debacle. In some sense, do you think this is a result of that idea of safe spaces being picked up by the right as well as the left?
2: Well, I think it was the Premier Malinauskas who suggested in his letter to the board, which he was then happy to publish in The Advertiser and The Australian, that to invite Rand Abdel Fattah to Adelaide would be insensitive and culturally insensitive, that given Bondi, that this would be objectionable, that this would be injurious to, you know, the safety of those who might be attending.
1: What did you think when you saw that letter?
2: I thought it was absolutely, well, A, absurd, B, a remarkable instance of political interference, a double backflip by a Premier who 2 years ago had declared that if politicians were to be involved in cultural matters, we might as well live in Putin's Russia. So I thought it was a remarkable triple pike, somersault, whatever the calisthenic, you know, description would be by the Premier. And of course, with a festival that's fully funded by the state government, for them to say, well, that's very interesting, Premier Malinauskas, thank you for your view, but we're going to uphold the independence of our curator and of our curatorial judgment, of our artistic director's curatorial judgment, we will proceed and we will cop the flak, or the, you know, the, whatever the commentary is in the media, in the public sphere, by the general population. And they chose not to do that because when, you know, he's got his hand on the till, although Premier Malinauskas said, oh, no, I would never have pulled the funding. That was what was in jeopardy, in my humble opinion. And the question for me remains, one Palestinian voice, one Palestinian writer coming to speak for 1 hour about one novel on that basis, the issue is so serious that you're prepared to put in jeopardy and risk the cancellation of an entire festival. And it tells me how important and significant is the moral catastrophe, the human catastrophe that's going on in Gaza, that this is what was required to prevent one Palestinian speaking.
1: Behind the scenes, there are a lot of corporate people from the corporate world on the boards of arts organisations. Often they bring a welcome commercial expertise to a board. Can they be a little naive when it comes to cultural matters? They're more naive than they realise they might be?
2: Naive or unaware?
1: Unworldly?
2: Well, I think that's a very kind way to put it. I think that we need boards with an understanding of governance, of the roles of boards, management and the artists. Well, I'm talking about particularly about arts

0: organisations, and we need them to understand the work that we're doing is the work in the art, in arts organisations, of cultural endeavour. And I think that they bring particular expertise, legal expertise, commercial expertise, all of those, risk analysis, all of that. We need those on boards, but they actually also need to understand that the business of the organisation is artists, and the artist has to be at the centre of what we do.
1: Just finally, in 2008, you went on a trip to Berlin with your mum to her old hometown. Tell me about that.
0: And my mother, you know, never had German cars, German things in the house, like many, many European Jews, and we didn't have any of those things. So she would never have had a Miele oven or any of those German things or German cars or any of that business. And she had never wanted to go back to Berlin, but they, I think probably like most German towns, Germany has made a great deal of effort in recent years to invite, well, in this case, Berliner Jews back to Berlin to honour them, to make amends, if you like, moral reparations of sort of, yes, to make moral reparations, if you like, to say this is your place too, even though you were deported, you were exiled, and all the rest of it. So it was a very interesting trip. What we did realise, and I had been to Berlin a couple of times before, and I remember taking my parents, you know, we do like a food hall, and it's about, you know, coffee and cake is very important to us. And we went to KaDeWedz, the big department store, and I took them up to the food hall. I think it's on the 7th floor. And it was a dazzling array of schnitzel and rye bread and potato salad. And I realised that that's the food of my birth. You know, instead of milk, it was probably potato salad and schnitzel that I was, you know, nurtured on. And so there was so much in common, you know, that my mother was deeply of that place. She'd left at 7 years of age, but there was so much about our lives in modern Australia that was connected to Germany and to Berlin. So it was a very important event for us.
1: People of Byron Bay, please give a big thank you to Louise Adler.

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1: This conversation was produced in the lands of the Arakwal and Gadigal peoples. It was produced by Maggie Morris, and executive producer is Nicola Harrison. I'm Richard Feidler. Thanks for listening.

0: ABC News with Matt Coleman. The state government says it expects next year's LIV Golf event to continue in a modified form. The tour has filed for bankruptcy. Bethany Cody has more.
1: LIV Golf has filed for bankruptcy protection in a US court, meaning all of its top golfers are free to walk away, with many owed millions of dollars. South Australia has hosted the tour since 2023, but doubts over its future in SA continue to grow. Multi-million dollar works on the North Adelaide Golf Course redevelopment continue to host future LIV events and other major golf tournaments.
0: State Minister Claire Scriven says the announcement is not unexpected.
2: At this stage, we're expecting that the tournament will still go ahead in perhaps in a modified form next year. But as a government, of course, we've been focused on not just LIV Golf, but other opportunities, which is why we've been so keen to secure the Australian Open, both the men's and the women's.
0: Australian golf writer Jimmy Emanuel says it could be months before the tour firms up next year's events.
3: There will be people who want to know what is happening, and this is going to take a while because, you know, this Chapter 11's obviously been in the plans for them, but only just announced today. They're going to have to go through and negotiate with all this, and they're going to be doing their best to convince every one of the players to hang around.
0: Public consultation has opened on a proposal to loosen restrictions on events near Adelaide Oval. Under the proposal, the area known as Adelaide Oval No. 2 could allow events to run for longer and host more than 15,000 people. Adelaide's Lord Mayor Jane Lomax-Smith has told 891 ABC Adelaide that consultation closes in 3 weeks' time.
4: I think there will be people who want to have more activity, and there are people who are concerned about the noise, and I think that we always have

0: be respectful and not have noise going all night. I think that's reasonable because people live in North Adelaide.
1: Urban Development Minister Nick Champion says the council should be open to ideas on how to better use one of the city's most iconic assets.
2: It seemed reasonable that we don't just consult on the status quo, but that we actually think about whether or not the current restrictions are fit for purpose.
1: The Mayor of Kangaroo Island says the wait for new equipment for the island's sterilisation unit is too long. SA Health says the equipment is expected to arrive in the next 10 weeks. 20 operations for KI patients have been postponed or moved to mainland SA as the unit has been out of action for months. The Mayor, Michael Pengilly, says it's not good enough.
3: This is a community that's been put out on a limb because of inadequate bureaucratic stuff-ups, and they want to get on and fix it up promptly.
1: A camera powered by AI has been deployed at Mount Crawford ahead of bushfire season. It's part of a partnership between the state government, Forestry SA and Australian-American fire tech company Pano AI. Eight other AI cameras are in use on the Limestone Coast. Pano's Peter Ambler says that the cameras have been trained on more than 5 billion bushfire images taken globally.
4: The AI detection is able to operate in a matter of minutes, when legacy detection might take much, much longer.
1: Novelist, acclaimed biographer and wife of former Prime Minister Bob Hawke, Blanche Dalpuget, has died at the age of 82. Sarah Gerethy has more.
5: Blanche Dalpuget is perhaps best known for her relationship with Bob Hawke, an on-again, off-again affair which lasted decades before the former Prime Minister left his wife Hazel and married her in 1995.
6: Well, of course, we were so madly in love at the time, so we weren't thinking anything negative.
5: But she was also an acclaimed writer, and her 1982 biography of the then aspiring Labor leader is widely regarded as the definitive portrait of the man who went on to become Prime Minister. The pair's marriage lasted almost 25 years until Bob Hawke's death in 2019.
1: Ms. Dalpuget's family says that she died after complications from influenza. They've described her as someone who refused to be confined by convention or other people's expectations of who she should be. The Prime Minister, Anthony Albanese, has also paid tribute, saying that Australia has lost a true one-off. In AFL, Western Bulldogs midfielder Adam Treloar has announced his retirement after 263 games at three different clubs. An All-Australian in 2024, Treloar only managed 9 games across the last 2 seasons after battling constant soft tissue injuries. South Australia's weather: Renmark mostly sunny 17, Mount Gambier cloudy 13, Port Lincoln cloudy 15, Port Pirie partly cloudy 18, Adelaide cloudy, a top of 16 degrees, currently 13, tomorrow sunny 19. ABC News.
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8: Good afternoon. Welcome to the Country Hour today. I'm Cassie Huff, live from the Royal Adelaide Show again today. And perhaps not quite as sunny as it was on Monday when I was here last, but still a lot of people now making their way through the gates to check out all that's on offer at the Royal Adelaide Show today. And we do have some exciting things on this afternoon. You've probably been hearing, if you're a regular listener of the ABC radio, that we have a special competition, Essay in a Jar. It is currently being judged. The winners won't be announced until later on this afternoon on the afternoon's program with Joe Laverty, but we might have a little update on this program as we go along. But today is Dairy Day at the Royal Adelaide Show. We won't actually be able to bring you the interbreed winner yet, but there are some very fancily dressed calves today over at the Dairy Jet. So if you're around the show, it's well worth popping over and checking out what the students and kids have got up to with their calves. But also, in a special mention for dairy, South Australia's Narelle Zanker has won AgriFutures Rural Woman of the Year, and she was awarded the award last night.
9: It is such an honour, and be amongst amazing finalists, it still hasn't sunken in. I was a little girl on the farm, absolutely loved farming, but I always had a passion for teaching. Having the love for education and farming is what makes it work.
8: So we'll hear a little bit more from Narelle. She's obviously not here at the show.

0: She was only awarded her award last night in Canberra, but we will hear from her following her award. But first up today, I do have the pleasure of introducing to you the runner-up of the 2026 South Australian Rural Ambassador Program. So the runner-up is Cassie Duncan-Tiver from the Jamestown Show. Good afternoon.
1: Hi, Cassie. So, yeah, thank you so much for having me. Very exciting night last night for all of us.
0: Sure was. There were six finalists in the Rural Ambassador Program this year. Unfortunately, the winner, Sarah Lavelle from the Clare Ag and Hort Society, wasn't actually able to make it to the see us today. I think she had to work this morning. So, congratulations on her win. But I've heard it was very tight. So, it's great that you could be here as the runner-up. And Cassie was actually on the program on Monday. She was the Rural Ambassador, so I'm glad that you were willing to come back on the show and weren't too traumatised by that experience.
1: Yeah, no, that was so much fun. I'm not sure citrus fruit guessings are quite going to be in my repertoire, but it was great fun to try and do that.
0: Well, that's okay. You've come to the Rural Ambassador program through beef cattle, I understand. What's your background with agriculture?
1: Yeah, so I wasn't born into agriculture, as a lot of young rural ambassadors are. I actually started my journey with high school. So the Lead Steer program, which was running over the past couple of days at the show, I entered as a Year 10 student, and I had a breeder from our local area come back to me and go, "Hey, I really like what you do. Do you want to come back and handle for me?" And so I came to the Jamestown show with him and the Crystal Brook show and handled his animals, and I just sort of never left.
0: I think that's the beauty of the show in particular, that it does allow people who perhaps aren't from agriculture to get the experience and bring in. Does that mean you've been involved with things like the heifer show and things like that?
1: Yeah. So I attended the Heifer Expo from 2014 to 2019. So I did do the senior herdsperson. I tried for the prize. It was an amazing opportunity to be able to do the Heifer Expo year in, year out. You met so many people, made so many connections. So along with the Heifer Expo, I have worked across the beef cattle industry, whether it's in a feedlot, in showing, breeding, all that sort of stuff. I also am heavily involved in education. So I was never an academic child at school. However, I was very practical. And so we now run the Jamestown Education Day every year. So we have over 200 students from 13 schools across South Australia. So all the way from the Eyre Peninsula and Kalkaldaby down to Birdwood, Yudunda, all over South Australia they come. And it's really, that's really where my passion lies, is helping those school students, a bit like me, that didn't really know what agriculture was all about, really find their feet. And if they're not going to be a scientist or go into agriculture in that side, really find out what you can do in the practical side and advocacy.
0: And it is such a broad career path that I don't think people realise just how many options there are in agriculture until you start to see there's the technical side of things, there's the sort of more on-farm work, but there's even, as you said, advocacy. What I do in my role in communication, there's so many areas. And I know Sue Pratt, as the lead ag teacher in South Australia, has been keen to push that message. Now, do you have it? I know you're the runner-up. Do you have any roles now as the runner-up Rural Ambassador?
1: So I'm still finding these out, a bit like a couple of hours ago being asked to be here this morning. I believe that I'll be heading over to the Australian Shows Association Conference in Canberra early next year, as well as heading over to Sydney Royal Show for a bit of an exchange later next year.
0: That is a big
1: in
0: show.
1: April
0: next year. Easter show before?
1: No, Sydney is one that's been on my bucket list. I've done most of the other shows on the eastern states, but yeah, no, I really want to go to Sydney. I think that'll be awesome.
0: It's massive.
1: Yeah.
0: And just what would you say to people who are considering maybe throwing their hat in the ring to be the Rural Ambassador for next year?
1: Absolutely do it. So a lot of people see the word Rural Ambassador and get a little bit scared. So the whole point of it is to just say yes to the opportunity, see where it takes you. There are people supporting you the entire journey. So if you're involved in your local country show as a young person, you've got your Young Rural Ambassador Award and then your Rural Ambassador Award. So anywhere between the age of 16 all the way up to 30, if you're a young person that is

0: involved, I heavily encourage you to go to your show society and go, hey, what is this ambassador program if you do not know? And get involved. So it's a real simple application process to your show. Your show will nominate you. Different shows have different processes in this as well, depending on the entrance. And from there, if you're successful, you go to the district final. So for our Northern Areas final this year was actually in Crystal Brook, and there was a whole group of us from different shows all around the Northern Areas, and had interviews during the day, had the dinner at night, and someone at the end of the night was actually selected. And we have to go through cover letters, CVs, all the whole works to become a rural ambassador, and even our young rural ambassadors. And then you come to the state final, and it's every step of the process. You meet new people, you learn about new things, and you just honestly just have fun and make connections. And that's really all it's about. And from there, doors open, opportunities. You just need to say yes.
1: You get out of life what you put into it.
0: Yes, exactly right.
1: Well, thank you so much and congratulations on your award. I know you've got a lot of appointments now to speak to various people and go about your role now as the runner-up Rural Ambassador, South Australian Rural Ambassador. So thank you for stopping by the Country Hour.
0: Thank you so much for having me.
1: That was Cassie. Different spelling to me, but we are both Cassies. Cassie Duncan Tiver from Jamestown. And we will stay somewhat with livestock, but we will speak about dairy now, because the 2026 Rural Woman of the Year has found a way to combine her love of farming and teaching and to bridge the rural and city divide by giving everyday Australians an insight into a working dairy farm. Narelle Zanker from Mannum in South Australia was awarded the AgriFutures 2026 Rural Women's Award for her work creating ag tourism project Dairy Adventures. Joss Becker caught up with Narelle after the award was announced at Parliament House in Canberra last night to find out more about her diverse farming setup.
2: Yeah, from the cows to the cropping to tourism to people on farms to virtual classrooms, we have a range of different experiences as well, which makes us even more diverse.
3: You've won tonight because of your project Dairy Adventures, which is about bringing consumers, tourists, people to dairy farms to ask all those questions they probably have. Where did this story start for you?
2: The story started, I was a little girl on the farm, absolutely loved farming, but I always had a passion for teaching. So I was a teacher for 4 years, and it was during that experience that I was like, I want to merge my love for farming and teaching. So I returned to the family farm and started Dairy Adventures.
3: What is Dairy Adventures?
2: So Dairy Adventures is a fun, educational and interactive experiences for families, school groups to come onto the farm, bottle feed the calves, milk the cows, tour the farm and learn about where their food comes from paddock to plate.
3: Did you feel like there was a gap in the market where that wasn't being joined up for consumers and tourists and other people interested in what actually goes on a day-to-day life on a farm?
2: Yeah, there's a massive gap. There's a gap that people don't know where their food comes from. They don't know where milk comes from. They think it comes from the fridge in their house or from the shops. So merging my loves has really bridged that gap so people understand where their food comes from.
3: How has that grown over time, that agritourism space, and particularly on your farm, from where it started to where it is now today?
2: It's grown really quickly, surprisingly. I would say word of mouth and people coming on the farm, social media, connections, has really expanded our business far beyond we could ever imagine in a couple of years.
3: What's different about being a teacher in a classroom versus teaching people on farm?
2: It's a lot different. I love being in the outdoors, and honestly, I absolutely love teaching about cows and agriculture. So I don't have to teach the other subjects anymore. I get to teach the subject that I love, agriculture.
3: What are the key questions that you get every day or that people bring to you and then you're able to share what it is to be a dairy farmer?
2: What do you do every day? And do you just milk cows? No, there's a whole layer of jobs that we do in the day, from data entry, tracking all of our cows' health, having the vet come out, nutritionists, and the list goes on. So it's such a broad job, and educating people about that.
3: For ag tourism, it takes a certain type of person, because not every farmer's up for that engagement with the public.
2: 100%. Not anyone can do it. Having the love for education and farming is what makes it work. Not every farmer doesn't want to welcome people on the farm. You do get those tough questions and they're hard to answer sometimes, but being honest, authentic and open with people gives them a better understanding of what really happens on a dairy farm.
3: Do you think that helps to change people's perception of the dairy industry? If they have questions about calves, well, they can come and, I guess, feed the calves on your property and you can talk about the differences in the dairy industry.
2: Yes, 100%. You have people that come onto the farm

0: and they're a bit skeptical. They're unsure of what really happens. The time they leave, they're like, okay, farmers love their cows. They really care about what they do and they're passionate. So bringing all that together, it really helps people get a better understanding.
1: You've already been a state winner, so you've received $15,000. You now win $20,000. What are you going to do with that extra money?
0: Wow, that's just sinking in as well. For part of it, I'm going to create educational videos that will help schools all across Australia, schools that come on the farm, schools that tune in virtually, and also create more experiences on farm that are inclusive, accessible for everyone to come and join in. Tractor trailer ride, they can really immerse themselves in the farm.
2: Narelle Zanker from Manham, South Australia, founder of Dairy Adventures and winner of the 2026 AgriFutures Rural Women's Award. And she was speaking to Josh Becker. And I have been presenting the Country Hour since 2016, and I think she is the first winner since Sarah Powell in 2015 to win the National Award from South Australia. So a big congratulations to Narelle Zanker. And her passion is dairy, and today is actually Dairy Day at the Royal Adelaide Show. So the dairy shed is a riot of colour today. We've got the Illawarra, Holstein, Brown Swiss, Ayrshire and Jerseys have all been judged, but the interbreed champion is yet to be determined, as they're still judging for, I believe, Guernseys, perhaps some other breeds as well. But with all the fun going on, dairy breeder Mandy Pasidi joins me. Hello.
3: Afternoon, Cassie. Thanks for having me.
2: So how is the shed, the dairy shed going?
3: It's still a buzz. So we had majority of the judging yesterday afternoon. Finished, I don't know, 6:30, 7 o'clock. It was a late finish. And so today is dairy day, and then tomorrow is the feature breed, which is Guernsey, and then we have the interbreeds as well. So that all happens tomorrow. But today we've got the calf classic, which is a fancy dress for the handlers and the calves, and it's just total mayhem and a ride of colour. And yeah, it's very cool to see how creative the parents and children and the calves can all look and, you know, partner up and look amazing. So, yeah.
2: Can you describe any of the costumes for me?
3: Oh, well, we've had Postman Pat, we've had Fireman Sam, we've had Donald Trump with all the body, you know, security.
2: Bodyguards, yeah.
3: Bodyguards, security. Taylor Swift, you know, with the boots and the bling and you know, the records. And they've sort of, yeah. The sky's the limit what they do. Absolutely. Absolutely. So, yes.
2: What is the purpose of Dairy Day at the show?
3: Dairy Day is to try and make a connection with the city to understand, you know, just some general things about cows and milking cows and where their milk comes from and how we, you know, a cow has to have a calf before you can have milk. It's not, you know...
2: They don't just make milk for the fun of it.
3: Exactly.
2: Like women.
3: Correct, exactly. But that's nearly a two-year process before you actually start to get milk out of a cow. So there's a big investment there as well. But there's, you know, it's better for you to drink full cream milk rather than skim milk for your bones. So, yeah, there's a whole gamut of things we look at over the journey to make it people understand and be better informed. And if we can get kids involved and understand that the, you know, the dairy industry has so many wonderful career opportunities, they might try and step into the industry, which will build for the next generation. So we will have good quality milk here in Australia.
2: And you, in particular, are supporting women in dairy. And we just heard from Narelle Zanker, who's been a powerful advocate for women in dairy.
3: Absolute champion. She is amazing. And we're so, so over the moon.
2: It was
3: like last night. I had a gut feeling and I went, I think she's going to get this. And it's like, yes! I was super, super, you know, I was bouncing off the lounge last night and my husband just went, you knew, didn't you? I said, no, I didn't know. I said, I just had a feeling. And it's like, yes.
2: No, it's a great win for Narelle and for South Australia and for dairy.
3: Absolutely.
2: And you actually have a book here, which is...
3: Yes, my Cooking with Cows book. It's not actually my book. It's The Power of Women in Dairy. It's a committee. And we spent 12 months putting the book together. So it's cookbooks, like recipes, but it's not just recipes. There's industry... identities we've done profiles on, niche processes have been highlighted, all the recipes are from dairy farmers across Australia. It's become a coffee table book.
2: I was going to say, it looks more than a recipe book. There's some lovely pictures and things.
3: And it is a stunning book, and all proceeds from that, every 2 years we send one lady to World Dairy Expo, which is the biggest dairy cattle show in the world, and that's held in Madison in Wisconsin in the States. and that takes

0: somewhere between $7,500 and $10,000. So this is another way of raising funds to give one lady that might not be able to get there the opportunity to get there and experience that, because it's just amazing to be over there. So, yeah.
1: And what is the importance of perhaps exposing women in particular to some of these experiences?
0: To go and see new techniques and new innovations, but also to get to see animals that they might have always just thought, how cool would it be to see, you know, Shakira, or I can't think of another one off the top of my head, but, you know, there's some very amazing animals. And, yeah, basically it's also make connections so they can get genetics back here in Australia as well. And the hope is by building their confidence, they're going to come back and step into the industry and give back in another form, not just at the farm gate, but above the farm gate as well.
1: And with the book, how are the sales going? How much?
0: They've been going well, so yeah. So no, I've been selling them down on the dairy cattle side, down in the pavilion down there. And yeah, we're sort of slowly selling probably 15 or 20 a day, so I'm pretty happy with that. So just keep doing it and see how we go. So yeah, so no.
1: Well, thank you so much for joining me. And I think that, do the dressed up calves, do they begin parading at 12:30?
0: They're at 12:30 today, yes. So down in the judging arena, or the judging marquee down behind the dairy cattle pavilions down there, wander down and yeah, you'll enjoy it, I'm sure.
1: Wonderful. Well, thank you so much for stopping by. I know you need to get back to the shed. So
0: no worries.
1: Thank you for showing me your beautiful book.
0: Beautiful.
1: And good luck with the fundraising to send the
0: lovely
1: lady.
0: Thanks, Cassie. Thank
1: and
0: you.
1: And again, yeah, congratulations, Narelle.
0: Yes, absolutely. It's all good. Thank you.
1: Thanks so much. That was Mandy Fasidi. And as I mentioned, the actual interbreed winners for the dairy section of the show won't be awarded until tomorrow, when the Guernseys, the feature breed, are actually awarded. But we will get to weather shortly. But while we're talking cows, we'll move from dairy cows to beef cattle now. The stud cattle have started arriving at the show, and I think judging begins this afternoon. Chris Thompson is the beef committee chair. Good afternoon.
2: Oh, how are you, Cassie? Thank you for having me here.
1: So they're all being primed and preened, ready for at least the grand parade this afternoon.
2: There's certainly some washing and preparation going on at the moment, and that will continue on in the morning for when judging starts. But yes, the grand parade is on this afternoon, which is a highlight for everyone to watch all the cattle walking around in the main arena.
1: And can you take me through the itinerary? Because I understand the on the ground, the stud cattle haven't been judged, but there have been some school competitions, and the carcass competition as well has been going.
2: Yes, that's correct. So we started, as we have done for numerous years now, with our steer competition, and that was a massive competition for us as a committee to formalise, and we ended up with 317 entries, which was a record for the steer competition, and they've gone through the process of having the hoof judging done at the start of the show, and those cattle have now being assessed for their carcass competition, and there'll be awards presentation this evening.
1: This evening?
2: Yes.
1: Okay. So can you give me any sort of idea of how things are tracking at the moment?
2: Well, not on the carcass competitions, I can't, because there'll be people listening to this, and it's certainly a coveted award.
1: It is,
2: when it comes out. But what I can say is there's a lot of work going on behind the scenes at the moment. The cattle presented very, very well on the hoof. There were some outstanding steers getting around there, and I'm sure that the carcasses will hang up very, very well. So I think it'll be a great competition, very tight for the awards.
1: And you've got a new event in the beef cattle section this year. Can you tell me what it is and what its purpose is?
2: Well, we've sort of, over the last couple of years, we've been adding some different options in for exhibitors. And one was a heifer challenge, which was very successful last year. This year we've introduced a sire shootout, which is an entry of a young bull to go in there as a interbreed competition for those competitors. And there's some prize money to be won at the end of that.
1: Right. And when it comes to the alumni, how important is the Heifer Expo? I was just speaking about the Heifer Expo, which is an event that's on in August, no, July.
2: Yes, July.
1: July each year that I think, what's the age range, about 12 to 21?
2: Yeah, 20, I think it goes a bit older than that. But no, look, you are exactly right. Like, keeping youth involved in any industry, and it's the same with talking about the dairy before. We promote juniors coming through, and if they can take up ambassadorships or a program that's involved in agriculture, it's a win-win for everyone. And there's

0: for cows.
1: Yeah.
0: So I think she has a bit of a soft spot for the cattle, so hopefully she does. Thank you so much. I know you're very busy at the moment, and I look forward to hearing how the results go for that school competition, the steer competition, and then also for the stud cattle as well.
1: No, well, thanks for having me. And just to finalise, I'd really like to appreciate the RAHS for their support towards rural. And in all honesty, I think our judge from the steer competition said the Adelaide show was the most prestigious and best competition he's seen in all his judging jobs throughout Australia. So thank you to all our sponsors, and especially TFI, who do a lot of sponsorship towards the steers. Thanks very much.
0: Thank you so much. That was Chris Thompson, who is the Beef Committee Chair. I'm Cassie Huff. This is the Country Hour. It is 28 minutes past 12.
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0: Yes, this is the Country Hour live from the Royal Adelaide Show. Now, it appears we are having some trouble getting the Bureau of Meteorology up, so we will continue with some of our guest speakers, and hopefully we will have a chance to bring the latest in weather to you as soon as we can. But it is quite an exciting time at the show, because if you've been a regular listener to the 891 and to Radio Adelaide and to the regional stations like the Country Hour, you will have heard of the Essay in a Jar competition. It's the first time it's been held this year, and it's meant to showcase South Australian produce and the presenters who go with it. And the ABC presenters, I think there are about seven or eight of us, have entered into the competition. We've been separated out, so we are being judged separately from the general public, which is probably to be fair to us rather than that we're not up against some of the wonderful cooks who enter into the Royal Adelaide Show cooking competition. So we've been separated out. So the main competition isn't being judged until 1 o'clock, but the ABC presenters have been judged, and Joy Middleton joins me now, hot off the judging table. Good afternoon. We'll just bring her up. Now, Joy Middleton has been judging the preserves and jams and things that we have made. What did you make of the ABC presenter cooking, Joy?
8: On the whole, very good. A couple of them, I felt were not quite in the relish category.
0: But they were put forward as a relish?
8: Yes, one particular one, and I thought, no, that's not really a true relish style, and it's not really a chutney. No, I wouldn't have called it chutney either.
0: Okay, so you're feeling like they're not actually even meeting the minimum specs to be considered for this award?
8: That's probably getting fairly technical, me saying they're not really relish or chutney.
0: Okay. I'm loving this because I didn't put in a relish or a chutney, so I'm not feeling too... that I haven't done something properly.
8: No, to me, a couple of them were too chunky to be called a relish or a chutney.
0: There you go. What do you think of the ability to showcase South Australian produce, though? What have you got a real sense of South Australia from what you've tasted?
8: Probably, but it's... very difficult to say what is very South Australian, because in lots of jams, well, I've had all the jams probably in all the states. So, you know, is it typical? I'm not sure.
0: Okay.
8: But,
0: this sounds like a very hard category to judge. How do you judge a chutney against a relish, against a strawberry jam, for instance?
8: Well, a strawberry jam and your relish or chutney is quite easy, because one's sweet and one is savoury. The relish and chutney is more the consistency of the product rather than... the taste, of course, comes into it, but the way it's prepared. A jam is

0: usually fairly, well, not smooth, but they're not real chunky like your relishes and chutneys are.
1: Do you think you've got a clear winner from the ABC presenters as to who you want to award the best essay in a jar award to yet? Are you still mulling it over?
0: No, it was very difficult to know. Yeah, and you've got to put your taste aside. It's, you've got to be broader than what I personally like. If, you know, it would have been a lot easier if it could be personally what I like, but that's not.
1: No, you're judging against the criteria. Do you actually have, because this is a new competition, did you have to write the criteria for this? Or are you judging against a criteria?
0: Probably not, because like you've just said, it's something totally different. And when I heard about it, I thought, oh, good grief. How on earth are they going to work out, for a start, what is typically South Australian and a bit creative? Mm. And there has been some very creative cooks within the ABC ranks.
1: What would you say that with a bit of a twinkle in your eye? What makes something a little creative?
0: Well, there is a stripy one. I've never come across a stripy, I would say, a relish, chutney or jam for that instance. You know, I've never seen that.
1: As in it's layered?
0: Yeah.
1: Okay.
0: Yeah, it was three distinct layers.
1: So there's a reason why they pulled us out from the regular people who enter these competitions, it sounds like.
0: Probably.
1: Well, thank you so much for giving us that little update on how Essay in a Jar is going. I know you, you've got your work cut out for you, though, because I think there, what are there, looks like there could be actually about 10 or so from the ABC, but I think overall there's about 24 entries in the Essay in a Jar competition.
0: Yes, that's in the open
1: section
0: schedule. The one that is typically particularly for the ABC presenters were 8 or 9, and one didn't arrive.
1: Oh,
0: so I don't know what happened to your announcer or your person within the ABC who didn't.
1: Well, I did enter this. I entered with a recipe from my mother-in-law. It was her mother's recipe, and I'll be interested to see how that goes. But I won't. I probably can't say what I've made yet. So we'll.
0: I think I could tell you.
1: You could?
0: But no, we won't.
1: Okay, we won't. We won't give anything away, but keep listening to ABC Radio Adelaide, because Joe Laverty will be announcing the winner later on the program. So thank you so much for stopping by. I can see you've got more tasting there to take place. So thank you very much, Joy, for joining me. That's Joy Middleton, who is one of the judges here at the Royal Adelaide Show. It is 25 minutes to one.
2: Where's Simone?
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1: We're still having a little difficulty with weather today, so we'll head across to the news headlines quickly with Matt Coleman. Good afternoon, Matt.
9: Hello, Cassie. In the news this afternoon, the mayor of Kangaroo Island says the wait for new equipment for the island's sterilisation unit is too long. SA Health says the equipment is expected to arrive in the next 10 weeks. 20 operations for KI patients have been postponed or moved to mainland SA as the unit has been out of action for months. The LIV Golf League has officially filed for bankruptcy after the withdrawal of its multi-billion dollar funding from Saudi Arabia. The filing has been described by the organisation as an effort to preserve the company's business as it looks to relaunch a modified tour with fresh financing. The state government says it expects next year's LIV Golf event to continue in a modified form, and a camera equipped with AI technology has gone live to improve fire detection ahead of bushfire season. The camera at Mount Crawford will operate 24/7 year-round and has been trained on smoke signatures. It joins 8 other cameras being trialled across the Limestone Coast. More news at 1 o'clock.
1: Thanks for that, Matt.

0: Now, if you've just joined me, I'm Cassie Huff, and I'm broadcasting live from the Royal Adelaide Show. And up next, we will have, hopefully, some goats join us on the stage. But we have been talking cooking, so I thought we would continue on this theme because it is 100 years of cookery here at the Royal Adelaide Show. And as I was mentioning, the ABC is celebrating that with this Essay in a Jar competition. But I think cooking at shows is very much associated with the South Australian Country Women's Association as well. Now, this is the largest women's service organisation in the state. It has more than 80 branches. The cafe they run here at the Royal Adelaide Show is much loved, but obviously the CWA is much more than just tea and scones, but author Liz Harfel has literally written the book on the CWA, revealing its astonishing history, and she joins me now. Good afternoon.
1: Hi, Cassie.
0: So, now, I might actually start with the CWA. In 1926... there was a branch of, it wasn't called that then, but at the start of what became the South Australian CWA. So effectively, in a way, it's 100 years since the CWA started in South Australia.
1: It certainly is. It's 100 years since the whole concept of the CWA as an organisation supporting country women and their families started here. And it began with a woman called Elizabeth Bowman, who was actually head of the National Women's Council in South Australia. She was encouraged by CWA associations in other states which were up and running to see if she could generate interest here. And she actually called a meeting of people who she thought would help, the wives of country mayors and district councils, and none of them responded.
0: Oh, right.
1: So when the Adelaide Show started, and that year it was in October, she had another go and invited country women that she knew who would be in town for the show to come and have a meeting and have a chat about the idea and see if she could encourage them to go back to their communities and have a go at establishing a branch. And the only woman who came to that meeting and then responded was Mary Warnes.
0: From Burra.
1: And so that's where the first branch was set up in November 1926. But Mary was very modest, and they were a bit anxious about overreaching, so they thought of themselves as a service centre rather than a full-on branch, and they called themselves the Country Women's Service Association.
0: Right.
1: So.
0: And then it wasn't until a few years later they became affiliated with the CWA. And we've been saying it's been going for 100 years. Why is it still relevant today?
1: Oh, that's such a great question. Do you know, when I looked at the reasons why it was set up, it came at a time, the first CWA was formed in 1922 in Sydney, and it came at a time when the living conditions and the services available to country women and their children were terrible, and a lot of talk had been going on about what to do about it, and the issues that they were tackling were so similar to what we've got today, except the technology's changed. So underfunded hospitals, lack of maternity and baby care facilities, bad roads, bad public transport, underfunded schools. It's actually quite interesting when you look at those issues, because a lot of country communities would say they're all top of mind still today. So the CWA as an advocacy group to try and change those things is still just as important, and that's aside from the whole fellowship that they offer, the sisterhood that they offer for women, an opportunity to get together with other women and share
0: learn
1: the same
0: skills
1: interests,
0: and
1: learn skills and all of that,
0: and
1: things.
0: Just have somewhere to go to.
1: Yeah.
0: Perhaps you might be on your own now and need support,
1: exactly.
0: Or perhaps you're a young mum and you want some support in that. That's sort of across the ages as well. Now, you have spent years chronicling prize-winning recipes from Australian shows. So it's sort of, the CWA is very much associated with cooking as well. And you have, I believe this book that you've brought with you, the new Blue Ribbon Cookbook, is the second cookbook?
1: Third
0: cookbook.
1: It's number three.
0: You have written a third cookbook focusing on show recipes?
1: Yes, the stories of show cooks, country show cooks from all over Australia, and the recipes, and more importantly, the knowledge that's behind them, which is often handed down through generations. So the things that you really need to know that often are not found with these recipes.
0: Yes, there's a lot of extra detail in there. So how do you go about actually finding these recipes?
1: Well, my starting point is always to reach out to the show societies, and there's still close to, I think I've got this right, about 600 country shows.

0: Oh, it's still running in Australia.
1: Really?
0: They're a huge part of our culture in this country. So my starting point is always to contact them and see if they've got any cooks that they think they, you know, should be considered. And my criteria is not to have the cook that's won the most or been doing it the longest. I was looking for a kind of generosity of spirit, so someone who'd supported their communities, their shows, but more importantly, were willing to share all of their knowledge quite openly. And I wasn't asking for just any recipes. They had to win prizes, so they had to be Blue Ribbon First Prize winning recipes. So that was all part of it.
1: And there's quite a range of recipes in there. I have had a flick through your book, everything from your traditional cakes and things like that to relishes, I think even drinks. Was there a drink recipe as well I saw?
0: Well, no, there's a cheesecake inspired by pina colada.
1: Oh, maybe that's what I saw. That might be what I saw.
0: It's from northern Queensland, and she created it using local produce, so macadamias and pineapple and rum, and it's a really good recipe.
1: And do you find people are willing to share their secrets with you?
0: Yeah, overwhelmingly yes, because they really want this tradition to keep going. And so they're very willing to do that, in the hope that people who might never have entered cookery in a show before will have a go. And just this, you know, here at the show, the number of people who've come up with younger children who want to get a start, and they're looking for easy recipes that can give them a way to, you know, build their experience making a cake or a biscuit or a slice and enter, has been really heartening. That's one of the reasons I do this.
1: I'm speaking to Liz Harfel, who is a South Australian author, and her latest book is the New Blue Ribbon Cookbook. Do you have any favourites? Do you make many of the recipes?
0: Well, I try and make all of the recipes before the book is published, but I also have a team of 30 volunteer test cooks. They were all, because they all had to be
1: the Women's Weekly Test Kitchens.
0: They all had to pass with flying colours to make sure I'd explain things as clearly as possible, and I get into trouble for choosing favourites. But there's a recipe in here for a slice that was created by a local show cook, and Leslie Brewer, who's really well known for breeding Romney sheep, and she competes here with her fleeces and her sheep. And she created a slice that uses dried apricots, walnuts and almonds. One bowl, melted butter, you don't need a mix master, bowl and a spoon and an oven. And
1: sounds like my type of cooking.
0: It's beautiful, and she created it from scratch, so that's a lovely one.
1: Well, you're here at the show today and tomorrow, I believe.
0: I am. I'm on the South Australian Country Shows stand in the old Ramshed. And the book is also to be found with a really lovely display that's in the show museum about the history of cookery at the show. So it's really well worth popping in there and having a look at the displays and the little audio-visual presentation that they've put together.
1: As someone who is passionate about show and cooking, have you been involved at all in the 100 Years of Cookery here at the Royal Adelaide Show?
0: I've been doing some research for them behind the scenes to delve into the history of how it came about and the first people. And one of the first things I discovered filled my heart with great joy, and that is that the two first judges here in 1926, one of the people they recruited was just emerging as the guiding hand for cooks in South Australia, and her name was Anne Sharman. No one knows her name, but everyone knows her cookbook because she created the Green and Gold, which is a state icon and still used and loved, still in print after more than 100 years. But it had come out a couple of years before and made huge waves. She'd been recruited by the gas company to be their chief demonstrator, and she was tapped on the shoulder to be one of the first two judges, which is a really lovely connection with the food history of this state.
1: Absolutely. And what do you make of the competition this year, the Essay in a Jar competition?
0: I'm all for encouraging creativity. I haven't had a close look at the entries yet, but I'm really curious to see what both the ABC staff and the general public have come up with.
1: I don't think Joy was terribly complimentary about the ABC cooking.
0: Joy has been judging for a very long time, and she takes the judging very seriously. So if you get a prize from her, you know that it's got to be good.
1: So. Okay. Well, we'll have to find out who the winner is in about an hour. I think we're going to find out. So thank you so much for stopping by.
0: My
1: the
0: pleasure,
1: ABC.
0: Cassie.
1: Liz Harfel, author Liz Harfel, who has literally written the book on the CWA and the Blue Ribbon Cookery here at the Royal Adelaide Show, but of shows from shows all around the country. It is 13 minutes to 1.

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0: Yes, this is Cassie Huff, live at the Royal Adelaide Show for the Country Hour. Now, we've been talking about beef cattle and cooking on the show. We're having a bit of a change of pace now because we have some lovely guests who have joined us here. We've got quite the audience here, the crowd here today on stage, because we have, I guess the stars of the show will be the two goats who have joined us. And they are Groot and Gromit, I believe. They have some handlers here, but Kirsty Hart is the Urbray Ag teacher. And she has brought along some students with her. Good afternoon.
4: Hello, how are you?
0: I'm well, thank you. How much of a mission is it to get goats over here on the stage?
4: It's a fair mission. They're pretty well trained, but everyone wants to stop and say hello, so it took us a little while, but we got here.
0: Well, we are running slightly ahead of time because we couldn't get the weather up today, so I'm very sorry about that. We have been trying, but we have not been able to get weather up, but means we've got more time to chat to everyone here. Now, you have also brought along some students. Claire and Dylan have come from Urbray Agricultural High School as well. Good afternoon.
5: Good afternoon.
0: So, are you guys camping over here at the show today or this week?
5: No, we stay at school.
0: I suppose Adelaide's because of them for some of the other kids. Because I was wondering how things are going over in the shed at the moment. Is there a bit of a buzz? Are you guys excited about the competition ahead?
5: Yeah,
6: it's looking good. Yeah.
0: Why have you wanted to show goats here at the Royal Adelaide Show, Claire?
5: Because I started doing Goat Club in year 9 and it was just really fun. And then getting around the show and all that is just really exciting and it's really fun and it's a great environment.
0: Wonderful. And what about you, Dylan? What brought you to the Goat Club?
6: Oh, I don't know. I've always had an interest in the goats. Breed some of goats myself. Showing's a big part for me because it's always just feedback on your own breeding program and what we need to improve on and all that sort of stuff.
0: Anyone who is a regular listener of the Country Hour might know that I love goats. And I grew up on a sheep and cattle property, and we had a lot of animals, obviously sheep and cattle, potties. We had horses. My mum wanted a donkey, so we had a donkey. My sister wanted chooks and lovebirds, so we had those. We got our packers. We had ducks. We had geese. I wanted a goat, and my father refused to let me have a goat. So this is a little bit of an indulgence for me. So I now just watch goat videos and things like that. But can you tell me a little bit about Groot and Gromit here? Do you look after Groot and Gromit, Dylan and Claire?
5: Yeah, they're from our school. So we have lunchtime clubs where they get looked after. They also do lots of, like, classes with them and stuff like that.
0: Great. So tell me, what sort of breed are they and how old are they? Can you tell me a bit about them?
5: They are boar goats, so they're meat goats, and they are, I can't do maths, but they were born in November last year.
0: Okay, so they're not quite a year old.
5: No, not yet.
0: Okay. Well, they are lovely, lovely and clean. Does it take quite a lot of effort, Dylan, to get them show ready?
6: Yeah, so we start at the start of the year with lead training them, and then a couple of days before the show we'll wash them up, blow dry them, and get them nice and white and clean.
0: Wonderful. And how does it take a full team of you to get them ready? Do you just have these two, or do you have a whole team here?
5: We have 14 goats.
0: 14 goats. Yeah. How did you choose Groot and Gromit then to be the stars?
5: Because they are the nicest goats to lead and stay still.
0: they are very good goats, aren't they?
5: Yes.
0: Tell me, do they get up to the shenanigans that I believe goats get up to?
5: Yes.
0: Do they climb things? Do they eat things?
5: Very much so. Yeah. So
0: that's why I love them, because they're so funny. Do they have good personalities as well?
5: Yeah, they're very funny.
0: Can you tell me any stories? Have they got up to anything while they've been here? Or have you been model citizens?
4: Not since we got here. Yeah. They're pretty good since we got here, but back at school, they are known for escaping paddocks and climbing things they shouldn't and eating things they shouldn't. But they've been model citizens since we arrived.
0: Wonderful. Now, I'll bring you into the conversation, Kirsty. So you, you're the head of the Goat Club, I'm assuming, but I get the sense that it's largely student-run.
4: Absolutely, yeah. We have, there's about 100 kids come out to Goat Club, and about 30 of them come to the show, because we can't have 100 of them in the shed, but it is largely student run. So these guys are all seniors in the team, and we run a bit of a mentoring program, so they come up through the ranks, learn the skills, and then they pass them on to the junior students who come through.
0: Great. And from your, not only an ag teacher, you're also with the Ag Teachers Association. Just yep. How important is the show for getting people who live in the city in particular, but also anyone really in South Australia? Because not even if you live in the country, you're not necessarily growing up on a farm. So how important is it for getting people interested in various agricultural industries?
4: Oh, it's huge. I mean, everybody needs to eat. Everybody wears clothes. So everybody needs a farmer, and we need ag education to be part of that. And this is where we showcase it all from, you know, the Hort Pavilion all the way through to the goats and the cattle. You can see it all, and it gives us all a chance, because quite often ag teachers will be the only ag teacher in their school, so it gives us a chance to come together and celebrate what we do and showcase the skills that our kids have got.
0: South Australia has been putting a real emphasis on recruiting more ag teachers. We've got Sue Pratt, who has been the lead ag teacher for several years now. How is that work going, getting more people interested in being agriculture teachers?
4: It's going well. There's still more work to do. We run a PD every year for beginning ag teachers, and every year that gets bigger and bigger. So we're finding more, but we definitely need more. And now that the uni's got a specific ag teachers course, that's really helping. And Sue Pratt is amazing in that space. Mm. But if anyone wants to come and teach ag, we will gladly have you.
0: And what is, to have 100 kids in your goat club, what is it about goats, do you think, that has got them so interested? Like me, and they just love them.
4: I think it's the personality is definitely a part of it. It's they're entertaining. Like they're mischievous and cheeky, but they are entertaining and they're very lovable. I think also we have a full breeding program, so we have them from literally when they're born all the way through, and the kids love coming out and seeing that development happen and monitoring their growth and tracking their performance and doing all that sort of stuff and seeing the full life cycle. But their personality is definitely a big part of it.
0: And I don't have the names for the handlers, but you do have two handlers here as well who are putting them to their best display. And they were playing up a little bit, but your handlers did a very good job there, getting them back sort of to standing where they should. Who do we have here?
4: So this is Bea and... oh, gosh, I almost said Felicity, which is the right one, sorry. I've been here since Friday. I'm a bit tired. And then we've got Max in the background, who is Chief Pooper Scooper.
0: I did wonder about that.
4: Yes.
0: We have had animals come on the stage here with nappies on before. I didn't know if you were going to do that. Well, they are wonderful. And your judging for your goats begins tomorrow,
4: tomorrow,
0: I understand.
4: Yeah. So grand parade this afternoon. There's 321 goats in the shed. And 37 schools. So we all roll out of the shed at 2:45 for grand parade, and then the judging will be all day tomorrow.
0: Right. And are there many? Is it a big? Is there a large contingent of? Is it schools based? I'm guessing you're judging.
4: Yeah, mostly schools. There are a few breeders, so we go in the breeders' comp and the schools' comp, and then Dylan over here has his own goats in the breeders' comp, and there's a couple of other breeders, but majority are school goats.
0: Right. So you're very busy then, Dylan.
6: Yeah.
0: Are you?
6: Yeah.
0: How many goats do you have here personally?
6: Oh, I've only brought 5 today.
0: Okay. Yeah,
6: not a whole lot.
0: And what class are you going to be showing them in?
6: First up tomorrow up in the breeders class. I think we'll have some in the lightweight and I think 1, maybe 2 in the heavyweights.
0: Right. Right. Well, good luck. Thank you very much for going to the effort. I know it's a bit of an effort to bring animals through the crowd, so thank you for bringing them to the stage and just delighting me really as much as
4: not a problem.
0: Anything, because I do think they are fun animals. And I wish you all the best of luck. And it's great to see students being interested in agriculture, because it's such a varied and interesting career, and one I love being part of as well. So thanks so much for joining me today.
5: Thank you.
6: Thank you.
0: Claire and Dylan from Urbray Agricultural High School, and Kirsty Hart, their teacher.
4: Thank you.
0: And obviously the stars of the show were Groot. What was it? Gromit and Groot. How did they get their names?
4: We work our way through the alphabet for the show team.
0: Like stud sales.
4: Yeah. But we've shifted the alphabet slightly so that we're not confusing with the cattle and whatnot at school.
0: Oh, okay. So you're on a G year this year.
4: Yep.
0: So G was born last year.
4: G was born at the end of last year, and then we have some others that were born in June last year, which are F.
0: Well, and

0: a Groot and Gromit in with a chance? Are you, did you bring them because... No, they were brought because they were
1: we bought them behaved. Because they're better behaved.
0: Yeah, that's probably a good call.
1: Yeah.
0: Great. Well, I'll let you get Groot and Gromit back, but they are looking very nicely presented, so they look like they're in chip shape for the parade, and good luck for the showing.
1: Thank you very much.
0: No, I'll let these animals get off the stage here because although we weren't able to bring you the weather today, we do have the results from the Dublin sheep and cattle sale. So we will head across there now, where I believe Selena Green has the results.
2: Good afternoon, Cassie, and everyone there at the Adelaide Show. Well, numbers at Dublin remain similar this week as agents offered 4,000 lambs and 1,000 sheep. Quality was generally good to very good across the lamb offering, with new season lambs starting to dominate the yarding. The usual trade and processor buyers were active, along with specialty butchers, feeders and restockers, with generally good competition resulting in a firm to marginally dearer trend throughout the lamb sale. Mutton quality was again good, with prices again firm on last week's good rates. Light new season crossbred lambs sold for $200 to $220. Heavy trade weight range from $250 to $282, with the extra heavyweights fetching $305 to $368 a head. Heavy trade older crossbred lambs sold from $290 to $300, with extra heavies selling from $330 to $350 a head. Light new season merino lambs sold from $150 to $214 a head. Older store merino lambs range from $180 to $220. Trade weights sold from $245 to $270. With the heavy trade selling from $270 to $280 a head. Light mutton sold from $120 to $150. Trade weights range from $170 to $190, with heavy weights selling from $245 to $300 a head. A small line of young merino ewes sold at $304 a head. These numbers have all been put together by John Traeger on behalf of MLA's National Livestock Reporting Service.
0: Thanks, Selena. That's all we have time for in the country hour, but keep listening for the winner of the SA In a Jar competition. It is coming up to 1 o'clock. Time for news.

0: Good afternoon, Sarah Maunder with ABC News. The state government expects next year's LIV Golf event to continue, despite the tour filing for bankruptcy in a US court. Bethany Cody has the details.
1: The tour filed for bankruptcy overnight, fueling doubts about the tournament's future in South Australia. It means all of its top golfers are free to walk away, with many owed millions. SA Minister Claire Scriven says the tour's restructure was announced several months ago.
2: Their announcement today is not unexpected.
1: And that next year's event will go ahead in a modified form. The tour previously asked SA's Cooyonga Golf Course for an extension on a payment due earlier this year. The club has been contacted for comment. Meanwhile, works continue on the multi-million dollar North Adelaide Golf Course redevelopment. The site was slated to host future LIV events and other major golf tournaments.
0: A Victorian appeals judge says a woman accused of owning a slave in Syria would pose an unacceptable risk if released from custody, denying her second attempt at bail. James Oaten reports.
3: Zainab Ahmed allegedly moved to Syria in 2015 with her family to support Islamic State. Her father purchased a Yazidi girl in 2017 and sexually and physically assaulted her for over a year. Ms. Ahmed is accused of being the deputy of the house. Justice James Elliott found the accused posed an unacceptable risk if released. He noted evidence from a forensic psychiatrist stating it was plausible Ms. Ahmed no longer supported Islamic State, but added the expert did not have experience with extremist ideology. He said isolating custody conditions reflected the charges.
0: Detectives investigating construction sector corruption have arrested three people after raids on the CFMEU's Brisbane headquarters and properties in Melbourne and southeast Queensland. Police are investigating allegations people linked to a Victorian-based labour hire company provided inducements to current union officials to influence them. Police say they arrested two men and a 47-year-old woman in Victoria this morning. The two men have been charged with unrelated matters and released, while the woman remains in custody. The River Murray and Mallee Aboriginal Corporation has opposed amendments to a housing development in the Riverland, with a decision from the State Commission Assessment Panel expected today. Oliver Brown reports.
4: A RISV holding.

0: is seeking to amend the location of two house pads at its Paringa property as part of a future proposal to establish houses at the site. The ABC revealed in July the company excavated the land prior to receiving retrospective development approval. The site is home to Aboriginal ancestral remains and artefacts. In its submission, the corporation says it had not been notified or consulted regarding the amendments. Meanwhile, submissions from neighbours say the integrity of their land is at serious risk. The Renmark Paringa Council has confirmed its support. A decision on the amendment is expected today.
1: South Australia's health minister says no-interest loan applications are now open for residential aged care providers across the state. The state government committed $250 million at the March state election to bring on 650 additional aged care beds. Blair Boyer says SA recorded the country's largest increase in people waiting for an aged care bed from midway through last year to midway this year at 94%. He says he expects other states to offer similar funding.
2: And I understand interest has been really strong from aged care providers to apply to access some of that $250 million to put towards capital to build new facilities so we can get new beds.
1: A Gawler South family is preparing to take an interstate caravanning trip to see the Crows play in Brisbane this Saturday. The dedicated fans have named members of their family after several players, their youngest son after Taylor Walker, and their three dogs, Dangerfield, Dawson and Darcy, and cat Sid. Mum Jess told 891 ABC Adelaide she reckons the Crows have a good chance this weekend.
3: The Crows have won more home and away games than anyone else in the AFL teams. Our chances are better on that end. Brizzy will become, like, they'll come back this week firing because of them losing to Sydney last week. All in all, I think it's going to be a hard game for both teams because both teams are going to come out roaring.
1: South Australia's weather for today, Port Lincoln 15 and cloudy, Port Pirie 18 partly cloudy, Renmark 17 and mostly sunny, Mount Gambier just a top of 13 and cloudy today, Adelaide a top of 16 and partly cloudy, it's currently 13.9 degrees, looking ahead tomorrow 19, Friday sunny and 21, Saturday also sunny 23, Sunday possible shower a top of 25 and Monday 22. ABC News.
4: G'day, this is The World Today. I'm Andy Park, coming to you from Gadigal Land in Sydney. Nice to be with you. This Wednesday, top Canberra bureaucrats ask that politicians don't share social media clips of them answering and not answering questions at public inquiries. And Blanche Dalpuget, author and wife of the late Bob Hawke, dies at age 82.
5: She just genuinely loved him and he adored her, you know. To see him kind of, his eyes just, you know, open wide, and as he sort of pushed back into Blanche and she hugged him, it was such a beautiful love story.
4: First though, is it protecting Australians from harm or censorship gone mad? The opposition has accused the federal government of an attack on free speech as Labor reveals the details of its proposed new laws to regulate dangerous and addictive content on social media platforms. But supporters of the bill say it's a vital way to keep both adults and children safe online. Here's Bridget Fitzgerald.
6: I got to the mic, I'm like, oh, press record.
7: There's a lot of noise online.
8: Remember, if you apply concealer like this, you will give yourself a facelift.
9: People always ask me, Andy, what do you cook when babe's not home for dinner? This.
10: This hack is an absolute game changer. And I know I've said that before, but this is seriously some
7: how to's, hacks and hot takes. The algorithm is designed to hook you and keep you scrolling. Prime Minister Anthony Albanese says his government's proposed digital duty of care laws are an attempt to wind back the power social media platforms have over users.
11: Whether it be the explosion we see in mental health issues, in eating disorders, in bullying online, and giving people that power to control the algorithms.
7: The federal government has released a draft bill that would require social media companies to ensure harmful content isn't shared on their platforms. It would also require the platforms to give Australians the ability to opt out of feeds that deliver videos and posts that are designed by powerful algorithms, instead allowing people to just see content from pages they follow. Online safety advocates have broadly welcomed the proposed laws. Mia Bannister Minister began lobbying for better regulation of social media companies after her son Ollie died by suicide at just 14. He'd experienced online bullying and had an eating disorder she says was fuelled by social media.
12: You know, these are some of the wealthiest and most technologically sophisticated companies in the world. And if they can build algorithms capable of understanding our behaviour with such extraordinary precision, they are capable of building systems that comply with Australian safety laws.
7: But Greens communications spokesperson Sarah Hanson-Young says the draft bill will need some work to ensure the laws do what they intend.
13: Unless the rules are tight, unless there's no gaps, big tech is going to spend a lot of money fighting these laws in the first place and finding every which way to get around them. You know, malicious compliance at best. So we've got to make sure they can't get around it.
7: The Coalition, meanwhile, says the draft bill as it stands is a threat to free speech. Nationals Senator Bridget McKenzie is the Shadow Minister for Infrastructure and Transport.
14: There seems this open power being given to the Minister for Communications to basically say shut down alternative views.
7: But some experts disagree, saying there's nothing in the draft laws that limit free speech.
15: There are actually no changes in this legislation that would affect free speech.
7: Professor Nicholas Carra is the director of the Centre for Digital Cultures and Societies at the University of Queensland.
15: What it basically says is that platforms have a responsibility to make sure that forms of speech that are already illegal are not going on their platforms.
7: Associate Professor Jason Bosland from the University of Melbourne Law School says giving people a way to opt out of algorithms actually helps protect free speech.
16: The right to freedom of expression includes the right to speak, but it also includes the right to receive information. And so that capacity to control what information is pushed towards you through empowerment tools could arguably be said to enhance freedom of speech.
7: The government will review feedback from industry groups and the legislation to Parliament later this year.
4: Bridget Fitzgerald there, and if any you or anyone you know needs help, you can call Lifeline on 13 11 14. Well, if you feel like there's less and less left over at the end of each week, you're not the only one. The Reserve Bank says it's seeing the damage done by inflation and it's ready to act to try and slow it down. Recent comments suggest the bank is likely to raise interest rates at the end of the month. That would hit mortgage borrowers and could slow the economy down. But the RBA argues would ultimately lower prices. Sean Tarek Goodwin reports.
17: At Tiger Lamb Hair Salons in Brisbane, the clippers are going at pace. But owner Helen Owens says a convergence of economic difficulties is cutting closely at her margins.
18: I've lived through the GFC, COVID, and plenty of economical cycles. But this period feels different because the pressure is coming from almost every direction at once.
17: Wages, rent, insurance, electricity, software subscriptions, merchant payments, all rising costs that she's having to either absorb or pass on to clients.
18: I mean, if revenue raises by 5%, but wages and products and rents and overheads rise by 8%, you're actually going backwards.
17: The Reserve Bank's Deputy Governor Andrew Houser told 7:30 he understands rising costs are hurting many.
19: People want inflation down. People are furious about inflation. And I understand why. It's unfair. It hits people on low incomes. It damages price signals. It makes the job of companies difficult.
17: He says the bank's been walking a fine line between triggering a rise in unemployment and allowing inflation to fester.
19: Of course we could raise interest rates sharply. We could decide, you know what, we no longer take seriously the full employment part of our objective. We're going to bring inflation down come hell or high water. It hasn't been the board's judgment that that is the appropriate stance.
17: But Mr. Houser signalled that stance might change. Since the RBA's last meeting where it kept rates on hold, monthly inflation, household spending and GDP growth data exceeded its expectations. AMP Chief Economist Shane Oliver says he believes the bank's now seen enough and a rate hike is imminent.
20: We've seen the July inflation numbers, we've seen economic growth coming in. I think he said something to the effect around trend, unemployment is still low, but inflation is a problem, which sort of gives the impression that, you know, they're set to raise interest rates next time they meet later this month.
17: He's tipping a 70% chance the bank will do so, saying its focus is shifting towards helping people struggling with the cost of living.
20: Houser was quite interesting in saying that, you know, the reason people are depressed and annoyed and upset is because inflation is too high. The cost of living is going up too much. People go to the supermarket and things cost too much.
17: The Reserve Bank says it's still expecting inflation to come back down to within its target range of between 2 and 3% in the second half of next year, meaning people are likely to keep feeling the pinch at the checkout and on their mortgage repayments for months to come.
4: Sean Tarek-Goodwin reporting there. Andy Park with you. 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Subscribe to the podcast for all our stories. Just search for The World Today. Blanche Dalpuget, the author and second wife of former Prime Minister Bob Hawke, has died at the age of 82 following complications from influenza. Writer Derek Riley spent many hours with them both as the author of Wednesdays with Bob and Fridays with Blanche. And joins me now. Derek, Blanche really had a fascinating early life in media and the arts, and she also spent a lot of time in Southeast Asia, didn't she?
5: That was her defining period, I think. She was with her husband, Tony, who was a diplomat. They were in Jakarta in 1965, 66, around that, you know, year of Living Dangerously, the overthrow of Sukarno and so on. So she had a front row seat to that pretty wild event.
4: On her return to Australia in the early 70s, she really became active in the women's movement. What sorts of things was she involved in?
5: She was definitely a feminist, but I think the most significant thing for her when she returned to Australia was she was commissioned to write the book on Sir Richard Kirby, the Arbitration Commission judge, and that marked her as a writer. And I think that was really important for her because that led to the Hawke biography, which led to him being elected leader, which led to her novels being published. So as far as significance goes, that were the big events of the '70s for her.
4: Her relationship with Bob Hawke really helped define her in the public eye, apart from her works of biography and fiction. And really, their relationship caused a stir at the time and led to the breakup of his marriage with Hazel. So how do you separate or combine their legacies?
5: Well, you know, a lot of people, you know, talk about that, you know, Blanche was after Bob because he was Bob. But I guess you have to remember that her and Bob became legit, I guess, long after he'd left the lodge. And he was virtually penniless, you know, after the prime ministership. So she didn't get the benefits of being the prime minister's wife. And she just genuinely loved him. And he adored her, you know. To see him kind of, his eyes just, you know, open wide, and as he sort of pushed back into Blanche and she hugged him, it was such a beautiful love story.
4: And an enduring love until his death in 2019. She was also quite involved in philanthropy both before and after his death, wasn't she?
5: Yeah, I mean, she flew to Afghanistan to work with refugees in Afghanistan and Pakistan. She was a patron of ANALA, the Rudolf Steiner charity that helped people with intellectual disabilities. And she raised a lot of cash for that. And she pushed all her famous friends to give. She got, you know, Miriam Margolyes to have this great prize and, you know, raised, you know, hundreds of thousands of dollars for charity. And she was pretty tireless in that regard. And everyone who kind of flew into her orbit was always beautifully surprised by her, yeah, philanthropy, her empathy, her kindness, and I guess any sort of lack of ego and her ability to be open to any idea. In that sense, she was a pretty unusual woman.
4: You obviously spent a lot of time with both of them in the work into your books. What would people be most surprised to know about Blanche?
5: I think that she wasn't the devil that everyone made her out to be, which was the most hated woman in Australia, you know, stealing inverted commas from, stealing Bob from Hazel, and that he pursued her. But that she was kind, that she wasn't afraid of death, and she was, you know, a source of comfort to a lot of people, particularly, you know, dying people. She had a few friends of hers had died in recent times, and obviously she was there when Bob died, and her father died, and her mother died. And, you know, Blanche always spoke about death as, you know, walking through a fiery door, and that that initial pain, you know, it's going to burn you, but it's a transient pain and it'll vanish. And that she'd always, you know, subscribe to Pascal's wager, where it's better to believe in an afterlife and be disappointed than not to believe at all. And so she certainly wasn't afraid of the end. And I saw her on Sunday, and she looked beautiful. She was, had her hair done, her makeup. And even though she, at the time, I didn't know she was that close to death, but so she was close to death, and she still looked great, and we had a beautiful conversation. You know, I kissed her, and yeah, I heard from Louis this morning that she'd passed.
4: Her son, Louis. Well, I'm very sorry for your loss. Derek Riley is the author of Wednesdays with Bob and Fridays with Blanche. Thanks so much for your memories.
5: Great. Thanks, Andy.
4: Well, in the Canberra bubble, being hauled before Senate estimates is a bit like going into the dentist for a root canal procedure, except all of Australia is

0: munching popcorn and watching you in the hot seat.
1: So why didn't you answer that on notice then?
2: I'd have to take that on notice, Senator.
1: Okay, so you're taking on notice why you didn't answer a question on notice. Can you explain yourselves?
2: So, Senator, we're not fobbing the Senate off.
1: Well, that's what it feels like.
3: I think he said he's taking that on notice.
4: I'll take that on notice.
5: Thank you very much.
4: I'll have to take that on notice.
6: Large organisations have got lots of communication that people choose to put into emails. I personally don't, because emails are a matter of record.
0: Well, now some of Australia's top bureaucrats want Parliament to stop politicians posting clips to social media of senior public servants answering or not answering questions before parliamentary inquiries. These are feeds, you have to remember, that are already broadcast online by the Australian Parliament, live and in full. So where is the line between accountability and privacy for the nation's most well-remunerated federal public servants? Luke Beck is a professor of constitutional law at Monash University. He joins me now. Welcome to you.
7: Thank you for having me.
0: Luke, this was the reasoning given by one very senior Defence Department Deputy Secretary, Celia Perkins, before the Senate estimates last Friday. Take a listen.
8: Chair, in closing, I would note for the record that the defence witnesses appearing before the committee today are pleased to take your questions, but they do not consent to the reposting of our evidence to social media sites or the reproduction of our likenesses for the purposes outside the framework of the Parliament and the transparent public proceedings of this committee.
0: Now, look, I don't know about you, I don't know how much you're paid, but that Mandarin's role earns her about $500,000 taxpayer dollars a year. And you say that limiting politicians from posting these clips to social media undermines responsible government and may even be unconstitutional. Why is that?
7: Yeah, so our constitutional system is based on the premise that the government, including top bureaucrats, are accountable to the people's elected representatives in Parliament, whose constitutional role it is to hold them to account. So if we ban politicians from posting clips of Senate estimates hearings on the internet, we're taking away an important means of political communication. You can learn about what the government is doing. What do you think about that? You can put comments in the comments section below. That's all really important forms of political communication. And these top bureaucrats are saying, politicians, we don't want you sharing that evidence of us testifying before Parliament on the internet anymore. Journalists can share it, other commentators can share it, but you politicians, whose job it is to hold us to account, you should not be allowed to share that anymore.
0: Well, this call is now being supported by the Secretary's Board, this powerful committee of the heads of federal government departments, and it stops short of an outright ban on posting clips online. Rather, they're asking for a ban on posting clips which might be, quote, harmful, which they define as leading to defamation, abuse, and also ridicule and criticism. So do they have any kind of point about the kind of quality of discourse online, which I think we know can be sometimes pretty savage?
7: Oh, yeah, of course. Everybody knows there's lots of abuse and worse that takes place online. But to say that senior bureaucrats should be immune from criticism or mockery is simply undemocratic. So to say that on social media, everybody else should be free to talk about it and post except for the politicians, that seems very strange. It seems like there's a bit of a resentment on the part of some top bureaucrats towards politicians who ask them tough questions.
0: Don't they have a duty of care to be protecting their employees from what we hear a lot these days, which is psychosocial harm?
7: Sure, nobody should be subject to abuse in the course of their work. But already in Australia, we have laws that make it an offence to engage in serious kinds of abusive behaviour on the internet. The law of defamation applies to things that happen on the internet, and there are lots of cases about that. To say that I'm upset because I get criticised for doing my job, therefore I should be immune from public criticism, and it doesn't make sense. If you sign up to be a $500,000 a year bureaucrat, it is part and parcel of your job to appear before parliamentary inquiries and answer tough questions. You might remember the Robodebt Royal Commission a few years ago. One of the themes in that Royal Commission's report was criticism of the culture at the very top levels of the public service that was hostile to accountability and transparency. And this suggestion that we've seen suggests that there's more work to be done in improving the culture at the top levels of public service around accountability and transparency.
0: I mean, this comes at a time when this Labor government has reportedly added 28 public servants every day, nearing a record 200,000, thanks to a 23% rise in public sector hirees over the last 3.5 years. Apart from that constitutional point, does it have the potential of sounding a bit tone deaf to Australians struggling to pay their own bills, let alone their taxes, to cover

0: all these bureaucrats?
1: Oh, so the increase in public servants overall is something that's really happening on paper, because in previous governments, they had all of these workers, but they were hired through external consulting firms, and so didn't count as official public servants. Labor's just bringing all of that in-house. But the fundamental point is that the government, including the bureaucracy, is accountable to Parliament. That's fundamental to our system. We must have accountability and transparency.
0: We'll have to leave it there. Professor Luke Beck at Monash University, appreciate your time.
1: Thank you for having me.
0: Overseas now, and pressure is mounting on the Australian government to follow the actions of the UK, France and Canada in banning imports from Israeli settlements in the occupied West Bank. In a joint statement, the three Australian allies said the increase in settler violence in the West Bank poses a, quote, direct and urgent threat to the vision of a two-state solution. But Foreign Minister Penny Wong has said Australia isn't pursuing a blanket-style import ban. Here's Tanya Dendrinos.
2: In a Palestinian village in the northern West Bank, a funeral is held for a 19-year-old Palestinian killed during a raid by Israeli settlers. Violence has surged in recent months. There's been a strong international focus, including multiple sanctions, after the International Court of Justice issued a landmark advisory in 2024, declaring Israel's continued presence in the occupied Palestinian territory was unlawful. And now the UK, France and Canada are going a step further, announcing an import ban on goods from Israeli settlements in the occupied territories.
3: Today we refuse to be bystanders to further suffering and to the destruction of the two-state solution.
2: Britain's new foreign minister is Ed Miliband.
3: The British government agrees that there is ethnic cleansing of Palestinians in areas of the West Bank perpetrated by settler terrorists, and all too often the Israeli government has turned a blind eye to this.
2: The new sanctions were met with immediate criticism from Israel. President Isaac Herzog labelled them a grave miscalculation, while Foreign Minister Gideon Saar announced what he called countermeasures, including the closure of the British consulate in Jerusalem, the removal of British representatives from the International Gaza Support Centre, and banning entry into Israel for 12 UK politicians deemed to be involved in what Foreign Minister Saar called anti-Semitic and anti-Israel activity.
4: The accusations made today by the Foreign Secretary in the British Parliament were outrageous lies.
2: In the West Bank's Ariel settlement, Israeli residents dismissed the impact of the new sanctions.
5: There's no surprise here. These countries are completely anti-Semitic. They're flooded with Muslim immigrants. And basically what they're saying is that they want us to give in to the Muslim, the Arabs that are trying to kill us here in Judea and Samaria.
2: Australia's Foreign Minister Penny Wong has said the government is working on further targeted measures, but says for now Australia isn't pursuing a blanket-style import ban, a move criticised by the Greens, who've said Australia should follow the lead of the UK, France and Canada. Dr. Bob Bowker is an honorary professorial fellow at the ANU Centre for Arab and Islamic Studies and a former Australian ambassador to a number of Middle East countries.
6: I think it puts a great deal of pressure on the Australian government to explain why it should not proceed along the same lines that the British have taken in regard to the International Court of Justice advisory opinion.
2: An estimated 700,000 Israelis live in settlements in the West Bank and East Jerusalem, but Israel vehemently rejects the 2024 advisory opinion by the International Court of Justice, deeming them unlawful.
0: That's Tanya Dendrinos there. Well, finally today, art thieves have struck again in Europe, this time targeting a small French museum's collection of valuable paintings by the Impressionist Pierre-Auguste Renoir. It's the latest in a spate of art heists across the continent, which have seen criminals exploit relatively weak security to make off with artworks worth millions. But experts say the act of stealing the works, that's the easy part, with thieves almost certain to face difficulty on selling the well-known works. Here's Nick Grimm.
7: It's become a familiar modus operandi. Art thieves choosing a small regional museum with a rapid break-in, seizing a few carefully selected masterpieces and making off before security systems bring police minutes later. The heist at Cagnes-sur-Mer in the south of France, an easy target for those who grab four of the Renoir Museum's most valuable works. Art expert James Ratcliffe.
8: This is going to be people who, as I say, saw an opportunity, seemingly quite straightforward, to just cut through a chain link fence.

0: Knife, a metal saw, whatever you want to call it, and they cut the bolts holding the frames of the Renoir works. They fled by running through the gardens, and it would seem that they lost two works along the way.
1: Those two works, apparently abandoned in the thieves' rush, were later recovered, but the two stolen Renoirs, Portrait of Madame Colonna Romano and Young Woman at the Well, are estimated to be together worth $15 million, though experts say selling the stolen paintings won't be easy. If thieves are targeting museums, this French police officer Jean-Luc Brigato says, it's surely because they have a network on the side that allows them to resell these paintings. In recent months, art thieves had targeted art galleries and museums in France, Italy and the Netherlands. And last year, criminals made off with a haul of valuable French crown jewels held at the Louvre in Paris. But James Ratcliffe, who specialises in stolen works with the Art Loss Register, argues the thieves find the multi-million dollar pieces an irresistible lure, but that doesn't necessarily mean they can sell the well-known items.
2: And to be really blunt, they're now left holding two pictures which are very recognisable objects. And although they are valuable and will have, you know, probably seven figures attached to them in terms of the financial value, trying to find a buyer who would pay that is going to be almost impossible for them.
3: James Ratcliffe from the Art Loss Register, Nick Grimm with that report. And that's all from the World Today team this Wednesday. Thanks for your company. Hope you can join me at the same time tomorrow. I'm Andy Park. Have a great day.

0: live across Adelaide, South Australia, and Broken Hill. This is Joe Laverty.
1: Thank you for joining us wherever you're listening today, Adelaide, South Australia, Broken Hill. Although actually in Broken Hill, I know of a couple of people who've travelled from Broken Hill to be a part of the Royal Adelaide Show. They're here just to see the dogs. They've come all of that way. So people from right around the state and Broken Hill coming to the Royal Adelaide Show. If you are here today or any day this week, I'm going to be broadcasting in the Jubilee Pavilion. Pop in, say hello, rest your legs, come and watch some of the entertainment. And even when we're not on air with the programs, there's activation happening as well. So earlier the police band was performing, which was sensational. Gosh, it was good. Tomorrow is Macca Day, so if that's the day where you want to know where Macca from Australia are all over, when is he going to be here? And I get asked this a lot. Tomorrow at 2 o'clock, so that's definitely one you're going to need to come here maybe at least 10 minutes earlier for, if you can, because it gets so busy you can barely see over the heads of everybody who's come here to see Macca. And the hour has arrived where we are going to find out who has won the inaugural 891 Essay in a Jar competition. I have been told by Felicity Brake herself, who is the convener of Essay Cookery Schedule, that it has been a huge success, that the number of people who have entered this particular competition definitely exceeded expectation. And there have been so many beautiful creations, delicious-looking jams, relishes, and chutneys, as some of the examples were, I think it was a type of mulberry from the Coorong, a huge old mulberry bush in the Coorong, family picked every year to make a particular jam. Barossa apricots and Riesling relish was another one that was in the mix. And then there was a fruit choc jam, which was made of apricot, peach and chocolate to make the fruit choc jam. So those all sound normal. Then there were the 891 staff entries for Essay in a Jar, and that's where things started to get a little bit weird. I know that one of the presenters, who you know and love, made it. He went in very confident with his chutney, and it was so bad he ended up having to throw it out, and I think he wanted to enter an empty jar, which might have been ruled illegal. I don't know that any of us went very well, but we are going to find out very shortly when we finally find out who the winners of Essay in a Jar are on 891 ABC Adelaide, South Australia and Broken Hill. A text here says, I'm so stoked for Essay in a Jar announcements. Please tell me, will there be a recipe book produced to raise funds for the Show Society and maybe the Hutt Street Centre, says Shah. That is a very good idea, Shah. That's an idea we should have thought of 3 months ago. maybe not this year, but

Maybe next year. That's an excellent idea. Thank you. And another text from Gail says, this question may have already been answered, but what happens to all the food once judges are finished? Do the competitors come and pick it up? Does it go to food bank or similar? Fed to the chooks, perhaps, says Gail, who says, looking forward to seeing you all at the show tomorrow. Well, I look forward to seeing you as well, Gail. We are going to be speaking to the CWA shortly. I'll put that question to them. Exactly what does happen to all of the stuff that gets... a lot of it I don't think you can eat, so it's on display in cabinets for, you know, a fair amount of time. So I don't think you can eat some of those cakes and breads and whatever else. But in a jar, you'd think that wouldn't be something you would necessarily automatically throw away, right? It is coming up to 25 to 2. Time for a quick tune, and then we are going to get on to Essay in a Jar. You're with Joe Laverty, ABC Adelaide, South Australia, and Broken Hill.

0: Bay City Rollers, Saturday night. And a text here saying, is Sonia dancing nearby? Sonia Feldoff. She is here. She's here for the judging of the Essay in a Jar competition, which we're going to get to very shortly. It is 25-2.
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0: Hello, welcome to the show.
3: Thank you very much.
0: You're wrangling. What's going on here?
3: Not much. I bring my daughter. She turns 2 in 3 weeks.
0: Yeah.
3: So it's her second time coming here. Single father, so it's good.
0: She's pretty keen to get in.
3: Oh, yeah, early. I shouldn't have brought her so early.
0: She's trying to break through the gates.
3: Yeah, she loves cars more than dolls. And she's looking at that thing going up, up.
0: All right, well, what's the first thing you're going to go to?
3: Maybe the animals, because she loves animals.
0: Yeah, get out of your way, right?
3: I've got a big dog, so she loves all animals. So I've got the gumboots on her, ready to rock and roll.
0: You're the best dad. I'll let you wrangle. See ya.
3: Thank you very much. See you later.
0: I wonder how they're going now. They were here like half an hour early and she was basically climbing the gate to try and get in. There was a lot of wrangling. I hope she is having a fine day at the show. Now, remember last year when we were giving away Royal Adelaide show tickets and we wanted you to identify a significant event at the show by using sound effects. And this is the sort of example we had. That's the sound of ABC Sports Aaron Bryans pretending to be a wood chopper. Did you pick it? No, nobody here. The faces would suggest that no one picked it was wood chopping. It's not quite the sound you will hear at the Royal Adelaide Show this week as fit, strong men and women swing their axes as fast as they can into stumps, into firewood, essentially, which does get donated at the end. Rotary collects the firewood, as we heard a couple of weeks ago on 891 Afternoons. And Graham Hyde is the chair of the woodcutting committee. The man in charge did not bring your axe. I said there was going to be an axe that people could play with. Did you hear me say that?
4: No, I didn't hear that. I'm sorry. I could have brought an axe, but I was running late and I didn't want to run through the crowd with an axe.
0: All right. No, you made the right choice. How's the competition this year, Graham?
4: Yeah, wonderful. We've got over 2,000 entries this year, so we are cutting every 10 minutes of every bit of daylight hours that we can have.
0: What? How many did you say?
4: Over 2,000 entries. 2,060.
0: Is that 2,000 people wanting to come and swing an axe?
4: No, that's entries to cut a particular vent or a log throughout the whole week of the show.
0: So not 2,000 people, but 2,000 different ways that you could swing your axe?
4: Yes.
0: Right.
4: Yes.
0: And that's a record, was it?
4: Yes, indeed. Yeah, well, we had a higher amount for the show's 175th year. They came from all over the world for that. But this year, for a general show, it is a record.
0: It's huge. Yeah. Do you know just how popular the wood chopping is? Do you realise that?
4: Yes, I do. When I'm talking to anyone, something comes up about the show and they say, what do you do? And I'm involved in the wood cutting. I'm locked in then for 10 minutes telling them all about it. So
0: yes.
4: Everyone loves it.
0: Yeah, but because I go around, I talk to a lot of people. Sometimes they let me record them and I say, what are you looking forward to the most? And almost certainly everyone says the wood chopping. Why? Why is it so popular?
4: I think that it's everyone can identify with it because it was how Australia was built. If you drive from South Australia to Victoria, you go through all those country towns, all the old post offices, all the community centres, they're all made out of timber. So the folk in the early days cut down the trees, split the logs, it was all hard manual work, and then they built the resources. So everyone can identify with it, and it's such a wonderful resource, timber. You cut it down, you grow it again, and you cut it down and grow it again. It's terrific.
0: Yeah, a good renewable source. I really am fascinated by those photos from the very first stages of building any town or city, and they have the hugest trees where it would take several people to hold a ring of arms around it, and the effort that it takes to bring that particular tree down and then cut it into the wood to make the structures that are needed for a community. It's just wild. And it also hasn't progressed too far away from that kind of action, has it?
4: No, it hasn't. Funny enough, back in my childhood, I heard of my mother winning the Clare Show, an axe that my father then had, and it's been handed down to me, still going.
0: Really?
4: I don't wear it out much, I can tell you. Yeah, every country show had a woodcutting event, and it was something that was traditionally everyone loved to watch at those shows as well.
0: How did your mum win an axe?
4: I'm not sure. She might have thrown a rolling pin, perhaps. I don't know, but she won that too. But, they had to cut something. And, I was only a baby. I don't remember it. I just remember the axe.
0: Yeah, and you've still got it. Graham Hyde, Chair of the Woodcutting Committee at the Royal Adelaide Show here in South Australia. Now, what happens to all the wood? Because I believe it's 100 tonnes was what I was told by Rotary. Got donated last year. How much are you expecting to go through this year?
4: Yeah, probably about the same, maybe a little bit more.
0: Yeah.
4: That'll all go to Rotary, and they have a day or a weekend they put aside to sell that, and that goes to charity. We cut a timber called hoop pine. It's a native of Australia. It's terrific timber. People are a little bit scared to burn it, but they shouldn't be. It burns beautifully. As soon as you say pine, people think of pine timber that's got creosote or something in it. This is native, so it burns perfectly.
0: Mm. And if anyone's thinking wood cutting, that's where it's at, I want to get into wood cutting, how do they go about that?
4: Yeah, well, certainly come down and just ask. There's people here who'd love to help you have a go. Last year we had a couple of new South Australian boys, Nathan and Bradley Gibson from the Adelaide Hills. And this year Bradley won the World Handicap event in Standing Block, which was a terrific effort. So that's one of the biggest events in the world for a handicap cup.
0: That's incredible. Look, it's so good to have you here. Go and enjoy your celebrity and fame as being one of the most popular events here at the Adelaide Show. See you later.
4: No worries.
0: Thank you.
4: Bye.
0: Graham Hyde, Chair of the Woodcutting Committee on 891 ABC Adelaide, South Australia and Broken Hill, as we broadcast live from the Royal Adelaide Show. And the time has come. The inaugural Essay in a Jar competition. We didn't know how this would go, but it has been a roaring success. I have been told that by Felicity Brake herself, who is the co-convener of the cookery schedule. It's defied our expectations for how many people would get involved, not only in the public competition, but also in how many of the ABC personalities we were able to wrangle and ask them to make a chutney jam or relish for the very first time. So we'll get to that right after this.
5: Where's Simone?
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0: the time has come for us to go through Essay in a Jar. And we've already got quite a few of the people who enter. Who here was entries into the Essay in a Jar competition? Very good. Quite a few people. We also have a few of our ABC staff who entered as well. Cassie, hello. Rory McLaren in his three-piece suit and top hat. Nice to see you, Rory. We've got Deb Tribe. I'm here as well. Sonia Feldoff is here somewhere also. And to my right, I have Felicity Brake, who is the co-convener of the cookery schedule at the Royal Adelaide Show. And
8: hello,
0: Susan
8: Jo.
0: Rabit as well, who is judging the public essay in a jar. Susan, thank you for joining us.
11: Thank you.
0: All right. So, first of all, Felicity, how did this go? It's the first time we've tried it.
8: Oh, it's fantastic. There's been such a wonderful response. It's been, I think, the highest number in the preserves that we've had this year, even more than marmalade, Jo. So,
0: wow.
8: Fantastic.
0: That is that makes my heart sing that it's worked so well. What sort of flavours were coming through the door for this particular competition?
8: Well, you can ask our judge.
0: Susan, you were tasked with going through all of these different flavours. Could you take us through some of the standouts?
11: Well, there were, I could say fortunately, I think, a lot more jam products than there were savoury ones, which really saves my palate, because vinegar does wreak havoc with it. So we went through the jams first, then we did the others, and we eliminated them as we went. And in the end, it was quite difficult, and I'll have to say that in the spirit of this class,

0: We did go away from the norm. The winner was a very nice product that tastes like fruit chocks. But as far as being a jam's concerned, well, we won't go there. And the second one, very lovely apricots in Riesling, wonderful on your ice cream, not so flash as the jam. However, in the spirit, as I said, all the entries are very, very good, and those two were just really nicely addressed the bill, really.
1: So those were the winners, were they?
0: Yes.
1: The first one was the fruit chocks, and I saw a fist bump happening over there from, are you fruit chocks lady, are you? Come, please put a microphone in front. You need to put your phone down. I know you're filming the moment. You caught the moment where you were announced
2: Melanie.
1: As a winner.
2: Melanie Ball.
1: Melanie.
2: Sorry. Thank you.
1: This was a wild idea you had. Tell us how you made it.
2: So I just basically thought, what is South Australian? And when it comes to foods, I like to basically try and build a profile. And I thought, well, men's fruit chocks are definitely South Australian. So I just went with that. And I started off with some dried apricots and peaches from Renmark and the Red Blend from B&G Schiller. And then I paired that with Haig's dark chocolate and a bit of white chocolate from Melba's as well. So, and I just kind of balanced from there. But like we said, the chocolate kind of set it a little bit. So it ended up being more like a fruit paste in a way, more like a Nutella, thicker consistency over a jam. But, it still spreads really well. And I was really, really happy with it. And I was testing it on friends, family, workmates. So.
1: Well, you have just made history, my friend, as the first winner of the inaugural 891 Essay the Jar competition.
2: You
1: absolute legend. I hope there's enough going around for us to have a taste of it a little bit, is there?
2: Well, the jar's still there. It's going out on display. So I'm
1: Excellent.
2: Not going to say no if you want to stick a spoon in.
1: I think we can we get some over here to have a little taste now? Would that be, is that going to, oh, it's here. Could we maybe have a little taste and if it's possible even share it around if we have enough tasting sticks? I'm not sure whether or not we do. We should have double checked that first. And the second one was the Riesling and...
0: apricot jam.
1: Riesling and apricot jam. Ashton Hearn, are you here? Leader of the opposition, Ashton Hearn, with her Barossa apricot and Riesling jam. Is she here? No. She might be listening, though. Ashton, congratulations. That is very good. And the third place was Trudy Jenkins. Are you here, Trudy? Well, if you're listening, Trudy, well done. You have come third place. And the next, thank you to those who joined in and made this first ever Essay in a Jar such a success. I don't know that the same could be said for everyone on the ABC staff who entered, that they were such a success, but there is that competition that we have to go to as well. So let's go through. Who is the third place winner of the 891 staff Essay in a Jar?
3: Oh, the staff.
4: Third place.
3: Goodness.
1: Oh, where are we up to if it's not...
4: They didn't bring up the staff.
3: Oh, yes, we've got the staff people here.
1: Yes.
3: Shall I announce the other competitors?
1: Oh, yes, please, do. Go
3: so
1: ahead.
3: So we'll start with fifth honourable mention, Karen Nish Munro with her peach chutney. Congratulations. And then fourth place was Tristan McCulloch with South Australian figs as a jam. And then third place was Trudy Jenkins, and that, we believe, was a mulberry jam.
1: Right.
3: And then second was Ashton Hearn, and Barossa, with her Barossa apricots and Riesling in a jar. And then we had first with, of course, Melanie Ball with her apricot peach chock fruit chock jam.
1: Well done to all of the winners.
3: And we have a commended for the best description of the Essay in a Jar. And that's from number 2068, which is about sunrise to sunset, and the jam, which has kwandongs in it.
1: The ingredients, kwandongs, orange juice, water, lemon juice, caster sugar. And it says, this delicious jam can be enjoyed from sunrise to sunset, spread on toast in the morning, served with crackers at lunch, or drizzled over ice cream. Well, that is versatile. Riverland oranges shine as brightly as a sunrise when cut open, bursting with vibrant colour and citrus flavours. The kwandongs, with their beautiful vibrations of colour, evoke the stunning hues of a sunset. Well, that is an excellent blurb. Well done. Congratulations to entry number 2068. I also have a little bit of this fruit chalk spread to try in front of me now. Damn. That's, you need to get onto Fruitchox and give them, sell them the recipe for a lot of money. That's good. That's very, very good. Well done. Oh, very, very nice. So on 891 ABC Adelaide, South Australia. Oh, Ashton Hearn's on the line. Oh my gosh. Hello, Ashton Hearn.
5: Hello. How's it going?
1: Well, you just happen to be listening to find out that you are a prize getter here with the essay in the jar.
5: I almost fell off my seat, I've got to say. Yeah, quite chuffed with that result.
1: Super chuffed.
5: I'm super
1: Ashton
5: chuffed.
1: Hearn with the Barossa apricot and Riesling jam. Tell me what went into it.
5: Yes, so it went in. I chose Pusey Vale Riesling, so from Eden Valley, which is just around the corner from me, and some Gully Gardens dried apricots, also from Angaston. So I thought it was just a nice, perfect pairing, and I managed to do it in my spare time with a little bit of help, I've got to say, with my hubby, who helped me chop up the apricots late at night.
1: What spare time, Ashton Hearn?
5: No, but you've got to make time for these important things.
1: I believe. Good on you. Well, you've come second place. That's a triumph, really. Thank you for calling in and thank you for entering the competition.
5: A pleasure. Look, it's not first.
1: See you later.
5: But it's better than no place at all. So thanks, guys, and well done.
1: It's better than the faces that I saw the judges making for some of the 891 staff entries, Ashton Hearn. And it is time to get on to the 891 staff entries. So third place. Who is our third place getter in the 891 essay in a jar? Well, I think we've got them on the line. 891's Jason Chong. Hello, Jason.
6: Hello.
1: Hello. What is this? You got third place, my friend. Well,
6: awesome.
1: It's such weird colours, Jason. What is it? Why has it got blue and pink and orange in it?
6: So I wanted to make something that was very South Australian. The most South Australian thing I can think of is the showdown. So I tried to make a showdown jam. Oh. It was made in a slow cooker, so a real pressure cauldron. And it's pear jam, Khan the pear. But it's layered in crow's colours. So I dyed the jam and I made it orange, like yellow, red and blue stripes, which I didn't know you could do with jam. So I'm, there you go. I'm chuffed.
1: Well, you have tried. Super chuffed. Jason Chong, congratulations, third place. Your second place is Nikolai Balehearts on 891, our dry presenter there. What is this? This is a South Australia and a jar. It doesn't even tell you what it is. Did he just enter it without... What did we know what sort of flavours were in Nikolai's jam?
3: It's a jam.
1: Oh, hang on. Strawberry flavours. Did you get to taste this? Well, no, that wasn't you.
3: No,
1: okay.
3: Joy did.
1: Joy. It was good. Thumbs up from Joy, who's been doing this for many decades. Nikolai, well done. And our first place getter, the man in the suit, Rory McLaren, come up here and take... Is there anything this man can't do? Rory McLaren, first place. Come and take a microphone, Rory.
7: Thank you, Jo.
1: Yes. You absolute legend. Tell me, what is this? How did you win? What did you make?
7: That is South Australia in a jar. It is not just one item, it is a whole pantry and fridge full of items to showcase all the amazing regions we have here. There is honey in there from the Adelaide Hills, olive oil from Kangaroo Island. You also have beer from the northeastern suburbs. All the fresh produce is locally sourced. And like I said, there's some secret ingredients there, and I don't want to brag here, Joe.
1: Well,
7: but I will.
1: Okay.
7: Because that is also to fit the criteria to enter. There's a key ingredient missing, and it's actually from Ashton Hearn's patch.
1: What is it?
7: Speck.
1: Oh.
7: So you can't include meat in that particular baked offering. So there is no meat in there. So this is a dialed back version of these slow baked beans.
1: That you are a winner. Here is your blue ribbon.
7: You.
1: It matches your blue suit so nicely.
7: Does that work? Yeah.
1: It works.
7: Thank you,
1: it
7: ladies.
1: Works.
7: Thank you very much for judging.
3: Thank you.
7: Thank you,
3: a
7: everyone.
3: Pleasure.
7: Thank you. Congratulations on all the entries as well.
1: And which place getter is this one?
8: That's highly commended.
1: Highly commended
3: for the description.
1: All right. Highly commended. is the lemon chili. Oh,
3: that's for a presenter.
1: Lemon chili and rosemary. Norelish from Norell Graham, I can only assume, has put together the Norelish with lemon, chili and rosemary, and that's for the description she came up with. Well done. That looks really... Oh, she's here.
9: I'm
1: Norell Graham, hello.
9: Sorry to whoever had to taste that.
1: It's highly commended for the description.
9: Wow, yay! I can do marketing, but I can't.
1: Yeah, you did it. What went into your relish, Narelle?
9: Lemon, chili, rosemary, turmeric, onion, garlic. You name it. A little bit of apple cider vinegar.
1: Well, congratulations. This has been fun. Thank you so much, Felicity, and to your judges and everyone who helped 891 SA in a Jar come together.
3: Thank you, Joe. It's been a lot of fun.
1: And especially to all of those who entered and took a lot of time to really think about it, to put together the descriptions, to work on it. Thank you to Rory McLaren for taking it away for the first time.
7: Conveniently, we actually have Ashton Hearn on the mornings program tomorrow live at 9:05, so we'll be comparing notes for about 20 minutes, I suspect.
1: Two winners on the radio tomorrow with Rory McLaren. It is time to go to the latest in the news. After that, we are going to go to the cow judging, cow and pig judging. So what exactly goes into judging a good cow and a good pig? We are going to find out right after the news. Thank you to those who came and watched SA in a Jar live. Come and take a seat. It's really good to see you. Time for the news.
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14: Good afternoon, Sarah Maunder with ABC News. The South Australian government says it expects next year's LIV Golf event to continue in a modified form. The tour has filed for bankruptcy. Bethany Cody has more.
15: LIV Golf has filed for bankruptcy protection in a US court, meaning all of its top golfers are free to walk away, with many owed millions of dollars. South Australia has hosted the tour since 2023, but doubts over its future in SA continue to grow. Multi-million dollar works on the North Adelaide Golf Course redevelopment continue. It was slated to host future LIV events and other major golf tournaments.
14: State opposition leader Ashton Hearn wants to know if the SA government is owed money.
16: At the end of the day, I'm interested to know how much, if any, money is owed to the South Australian taxpayers and what the plan is to recuperate that.
14: Queensland politicians haven't commented directly on raids at CFMEU headquarters in Brisbane as police investigate whether union officials received corrupting benefits. Kiara Jones reports.
17: Queensland detectives searched the union's headquarters at Bowen Hills this morning, as well as properties in Pimpama and Bars Scrub. They seized electronic devices and paperwork. Officers also raided a number of properties in Victoria. Victoria Police says it's investigating allegations of people linked to a Victorian-based labour hire company providing corrupting benefits to current Queensland-based CFMEU officials. Premier David Crisafulli would not comment on the investigation, but spoke broadly about the union.
18: The more I see about the CFMEU, the more I realise they don't play by the same rules as others.
17: A CFMEU spokesperson says the union is cooperating fully with the investigation.
14: Pressure is mounting on the Australian government to follow the actions of the UK, France and Canada, which have announced they will ban imports from Israeli settlements in the occupied West Bank. In a joint statement, the three Australian allies said the increase in settler violence in the West Bank poses a direct and urgent threat to the vision for a two-state solution. But Foreign Minister Penny Wong has said Australia isn't pursuing a blanket-style import ban. Former Australian ambassador to a number of Middle East countries, Dr. Bob Boker, says the pressure is on Australia to explain why.
19: I think it puts a great deal of pressure on the Australian government to explain why it should not proceed along the same lines that the British have taken in regard to the International Court of Justice advisory opinion, declaring that the occupation is illegal.
14: Back home, and the River Murray and Mallee Aboriginal Corporation has opposed amendments to a housing development in the Riverland, with a decision from the State Commission Assessment Panel expected today. Oliver Brown reports.
11: Arisvi Holdings is seeking to amend the location of two house pads at its Paringa property as part of a future proposal to establish houses at the site. The ABC revealed in July the company excavated the land prior to receiving retrospective development approval. The site is home to Aboriginal ancestral remains and artefacts. In its submission, the corporation says it had not been notified or consulted regarding the amendments. Meanwhile, submissions from neighbours say the integrity of their land is at serious risk. The Renmark Paringa Council has confirmed its support. A decision on the amendment is expected today.
14: Insurance companies will soon no longer be able to make decisions based on Australians' DNA screenings under new laws that take effect on the 8th of October. It means people will be able to screen for genetic risks to things like cancers and early heart attacks without the fear of being rejected for life insurance or incurring bigger premiums as a result. Legal and policy lead in public health genomics at Monash University, Associate Professor Jane Tiller, has campaigned for the change. She says the legislation has already made a difference.
12: People are coming forward already to have testing. I met someone just last week who works for a medtech company who said our ability to start rolling this out has been increased because the doctors we work with are now more comfortable talking to patients about this because they don't have to worry about this life insurance problem.
14: South Australia's weather, Port Lincoln 15 and cloudy, Port Pirie 18 partly cloudy, Renmark a top of 17 today and mostly sunny, Mount Gambier 13 and cloudy, Adelaide a top of 16 today and partly cloudy, it's currently 14 degrees. Looking ahead, tomorrow 19, Friday sunny and 21, Saturday also sunny, a top of 23, Sunday possible shower 25, Monday shower or 2, 22. 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
24: I have your song quiz for you in a moment, but a shout out to Tristan, who I just met. He entered into the SA in a Jar competition and came fourth with his fig jam. And he told this delightful story about where he got the figs from. So he had the recipe from decades ago, but has just recently moved back to the region, I believe, and so was in need of some figs, and so asked around. There was a fellow who knew a fellow who knew a fellow who knew where all the good figs were and went and made friends with people who had figs and so made a place-getting jam. Tristan, thank you for entering the inaugural SA in a Jar competition and for coming to the stage and saying hello. Now, before the show even starts for the day, I've been meeting people at the gate. In fact, long before the gates even open, about half an hour before the gates open. And this was someone I met yesterday. You know what? Sounds a little bit like... we're having some problems with that particular bit of audio. All you need to know was it was someone who was looking forward to coming and seeing the cows in particular. So what is it that goes into judging a cow? And what exactly is a Holstein? You're going to meet two experts next who can answer that very question. And all the animals will be marching around the main arena for the last time in 2026 this afternoon. The Grand Parade is the event that brings all of the animals, the ribbons and their handlers all together, all under the watchful eye of the ringmaster. You're going to meet this year's ringmaster, his first year on the job very shortly. And then we'll have a look at the ringmaster who'd been doing it for all the years before. Some of the memories from them. This is ABC Adelaide, South Australia and Broken Hill, live from the Royal Adelaide Show in the Jubilee Pavilion. Let us have the song quiz. That's definitely not it, right? I don't think that's it, is it? Is that the song quiz? It is. That's it. Okay. Can we have it again? Okay. Can you pick what that song... I chose this myself. I know I didn't make it, though.

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0: Perhaps now we can have a little bit of those who were here long before the gates opened.
2: Troy.
3: Kayla.
4: Alex. Logan. Bella.
0: Great family, ready to go to the show. What's the first thing you'll be doing in here?
2: Show bags.
3: Show bags, to get them out of the way.
0: There is a strategy, isn't there? So
3: yeah,
0: that's
3: always.
0: Your
3: choice. Every year we'll go to the show bags, get them all, get a locker, put them away, and then we can enjoy the show without worrying about the show bags.
0: You know exactly what to do. Why would you worry about the show bags?
3: Because sometimes we've noticed that some years they've already been sold out, so we like to get them straight away.
0: Does everyone know what they want?
3: Yeah. Yes, we've got a list on the phone.
0: Let's go in round. Which show bag are you getting?
4: Kit Kat and Chopper Chop.
0: Smart. Something that's delicious. What are you getting?
5: Squeezers one. Squishies.
0: Oh, squishy things. Are you one of those people who just love squishing in the things all the time?
5: Yeah.
0: Yeah, I've got a kid like that as well. And what are you getting?
4: Candy.
0: Candy? Oh, my. Is there a ride or anything you're looking forward to going on the most?
4: Ferris wheel,
0: good choice.
4: Swings.
2: She loves the horses.
3: Yeah, she loves looking at all the horses. We go there to the arena, like, at the end of the day, and we watch the horses, and then we do the late night stuff.
0: Yeah. You've got to have a system when you're coming in as a whole family, don't you? Are you from Adelaide?
3: Yes, we are. Yes. We only live about 15 minutes away, so.
0: Oh, yeah. Thanks for the chat. See you later.
2: Thank you.
0: That's just some of the people I met earlier this morning, a family who were coming into the Royal Adelaide Show, and this was from yesterday. Bella, you are here. You are going to be one of the first people through the gates. Why are you so keen?
6: Our older brother is actually judging in the cattle today.
2: Yeah.
6: Yes, his name's Simon, so we're just waiting till 9 o'clock so we can get in. We've come all the way from Cairns today.
0: Oh, my gosh.
6: Yeah.
0: When did you arrive?
6: Yeah. Well, we've been in Melbourne for a few days with his family, and we got to Adelaide late last night.
0: What a lovely family. Are you mum in this family? What a lovely family you have that they're lining up crack a door to go and see their brother.
7: Go and see their brother. Yeah. It's lovely.
0: What sort of judging does your son do?
7: He's judging the Holsteins today.
0: Judging the which?
7: Holsteins. The black and white cows.
0: Oh, yeah, thank you. Where did he learn everything he knows?
7: Originally on the Atherton Tablelands in Malanda in Far North Queensland. My parents had a registered Illawarra dairy farm, and Simon spent a lot of time there. But he works in the dairy industry in Victoria now.
0: Would you be good at judging cattle yourself?
6: Personally, no, but he's done it a couple of times, actually. When we were younger, we had a little bit of involvement, but certainly not the way Simon does, yeah. He's definitely carried it on into his adult life, that's for sure, yeah.
0: What goes into judging a good cow?
8: Oh, I would have no idea.
0: I thought you were a judge.
8: No, I'm not a judge. I done one in, like, when I was young, but, yeah, just didn't know what I was doing.
0: So what exactly does go into judging a good cow, and what is a Holstein? Some of those who knows the answer is Chris Thompson, Chair of the Beef Cattle Committee, and Frank Young, who is Chair of Dairy Cattle and Pigs Committee. Hello to you both.
9: Hello, Joe. How are you?
0: Good, thank you. Now, Chris, how long have you been working with beef?
9: I've been on the committee for the past 11 years and been the chair of the committee for the last couple of years. But involvement myself, personally, I'm a third generation cattle farmer based on the Yorke Peninsula in the southeast of South Australia.
0: And what about you, Frank?
10: I've been involved with the show and on the committee for around about 11 years, the same as Chris has been the chair for three or four of those years, but involved in livestock all my life. Chris, third generation beef cattle farmer and involved forever.
0: Oh, you're both third generation. So do the stories about what your great-grandparents were doing, are they seeped in your family lore, Chris?
9: Well, certainly as farming's changed over the time without any doubt, Joe, and that's with our cropping programs and our cattle industry programs, and you know, the options nowadays as far as selling cattle has changed dramatically of what it would have been for our forefathers. So it's changed for the better without any doubt, and there's a lot more options now for in the cattle industry to get a lot of data and assessment before you actually go and purchase your animal.
0: Was this just always something that you were destined to do, given that it was in your lineage, or was there something else that you would have liked to have done?
9: I'm not sure. I suppose at times we wake up and realise how hard we work, but I wouldn't change it for the world. I'm my own boss, and I enjoy my my lifestyle and my commitment to the industries, and I like giving a little bit back.
0: What sort of cattle have you got?
9: We run both Shorthorns and Angus.
0: Has that always been what your family's run?
9: Family's always been Shorthorns, and we've moved into the Angus world about 10 years ago.
0: When you move into a new breed like Angus, what sort of consideration has to be made?
9: I suppose with us, we purchased a property in the southeast that was formerly an Angus stud, and we thought the synergy of buying those cattle when they had dispersals was a very good move for us. And since then, we've been utilising that stud complex for our own bull sales, and we use those genetics base for our Angus herd.
0: Is there a difference between raising two different types of cattle?
9: Yeah, it's more work. look, beef cattle are beef cattle, yes. I mean, we all know the Angus has got such a large footprint within the industry, but we like our Shorthorn cattle too. There's a lot of aspects of those that we are very proud of what we do with, and certainly we are now using both of those breeds in a crossbreeding program, which we think has got the benefits of quite a bit going moving forward.
0: So presumably, and forgive me for being naive here, they're all bred for eating, right?
9: Yes, yeah. Yes, that's correct. We sell bulls for future breeding, so we are seed stock producers. But end of the day, we had a steer competition that was assessed here on over the weekend, and that's now being assessed for the carcass contribution. And basically, that's what beef cattle are for. Yes.
0: Yeah. Is there a difference in flavour for the Shorthorn and the Angus?
9: It depends on who you talk to. Angus has got a very, very strong marketing hold in the industry. Certainly, British breed cattle, all cattle in particular. I mean, it's how you raise your cattle and how you bring them up. And nowadays, with the genetics that we're using and the options that we have to find those genetics, we're raising cattle that are a lot of grass-fed cattle. So we're getting a good fat coverage on those cattle. We're getting enough eye muscle in those cattle at a younger age. And we're meeting MSA targets, which is ultimately what we're trying to do for beef cattle industry.
0: What does the MSA stand for?
9: Meat Standards Australia. So once we meet those targets, and that gives the consumer the best possible product to buy when they're looking at those meat packages in the shelves, and they can buy with assurance that they're going to get a good flavours and taste out of that meal and be quite tender.
0: And Frank, when Chris says there is a high profile for the Angus, we know that to be true. If you go to a restaurant, it'll actually say on the menu, Angus steak. It'll also probably say something like grass-fed Angus steak. I think a lot of people don't necessarily appreciate how much marketing goes into promoting a particular breed over another. What's been your experience with that? Have you noticed really aggressive marketing or successful marketing campaigns at work?
10: Look, absolutely, and there's lots of marketing campaigns, and Chris and I have talked about this before in the beef world with so many different breeds, but we have a tendency to market against each other rather than marketing beef as a product, and we saw that a little bit in the dairy industry as well. There's five or six different breeds, but at the end of the day, they're all producing milk. So that's the product that we're trying to produce, not the product that Chris is trying to produce in beef. We've got a lot better now with our organisations to market the product that we're trying to market. I think Angus is a fantastic example. When you get people paying more for dog food because it is branded Angus, I think they're doing a fantastic job of marketing.
0: Pigs, you don't really go to a restaurant and choose a pork chop based on what kind of breed of pig it is. Are you missing a trick here? Should you be narrowing in on the type of pig you've got?
10: You can go to a restaurant, and there are a number of restaurants that will advertise Berkshire or a different, some of the heritage varieties of pigs, and absolutely do a fantastic job of that.
0: When it comes to judging pigs and dairy, are you using the same kind of judging principles, or are they very different things?
10: I think all livestock's the same judging principles. At the end of the day, they all need to have structure and composition and be able to walk around and do the job that they're designed to do. In beef cattle, it's producing beef. In dairy, it's milk. In pigs, it's meat. But they all still have to hold themselves and be able to walk and have the right composition and structure to do so. So that's, from my point of view, that's where I would start. and then obviously the specific traits depending on what you're, whether it's dairy or beef or pigs or chickens or whatever that might be.
0: We know a little bit about putting pigs into the show thanks to Babe, a famous Australian movie which shows us, you know, the process of fattening up a pig, cleaning it up, taking it to show and whatnot. Is that anywhere

0: aside from the talking bit, is it anywhere close to being true, how it is?
1: Oh, look, it is, and there's a lot of work that goes into to showing livestock. The kids getting in there, washing their pigs and producing them. The bit at the end about taking them to market, etc. I suppose that's true as well. We do have a commercial pig section, and they all get sold at the end and go off to be put on our plates.
0: I remember hearing when the Royal Adelaide Show was being launched and they were talking about the cattle competitions, it was said, this is the moment where all these kids end up crying. Everyone ends up in tears for sure because you've raised this cow from a calf and now it's going off to be slaughtered and you're going to see the meat hanging. And so for a lot, it's just part of being a cattle breeder for starters, but also part of the show. Frank Young is with you. Frank Young, who's the chair of the Cattle and Pigs Committee, and Chris Thompson, chair of the Beef Cattle Committee. How is the competition going so far, Chris?
2: Fantastic. We've had record numbers for our steer entries this year. I think we had 317, and that's increasing every year. We've also had an increase in our beef cattle numbers too, which is a great thing because a number of years ago we were slowly sliding a little bit on the beef cattle numbers section, on the stud section, and that's simply a cost consideration now. To bring cattle to the show is quite an expensive trait. So we've turned that around as a committee, and now we've had increases the last 2 years with our numbers. So we're going very well as far as our numbers go. And on that too, like I'd certainly like to thank the RAHS for their support in all the rural industries in this show. Our steer judge, who is a very well known judge throughout Australia, commented to me the other day after judging that this is the best royal that he's ever been involved with, and certainly the standard of cattle is the highest that he's seen as well. So and that comes from commitment from the RAHS to give us support and really put the rural sector in front of the eyes of the public of the South Australians that come here to view it. So that's a really good thing, and our sponsors do a tremendous job in supporting our industry as well. So I can't thank them enough.
0: Well, that is high praise. The problem of the last couple of years has been the cost associated with coming to an event like the Royal Adelaide Show. That can't have been helped recently with the escalating price of fuel, for example. So how is it that you managed to get more entries than a couple of years ago, when objectively it's probably more expensive now than ever before?
2: Well, I suppose that's the million-dollar question, isn't it? I think realistically that we've worked, as I mentioned earlier, very hard with our sponsors. So we've got some very good prize money up for grabs. And tonight we have our steer presentation awards, and TFI are a major sponsor with that. They're throwing a lot of money towards this competition, and the people that are successful with those animals that come through get rewarded very well financially. So throughout our competitions, you don't bring cattle here to make money. You actually bring them here to showcase your own stud performance, I suppose, or in the steer section. There's a lot of schools that are very proud of the programs that they have, and they're looking at keeping kids coming into agriculture through their schools. So the more successful they are, the more children we get that get into agriculture. And if that then coincides with them eventually finding a job in agriculture, we've done our job as overseers of these certain areas.
0: If you win the baked goods competition, the muffins for kids, you get maybe $3. It's pretty exciting for the kid who gets that $3. You said there's a lot of money if you win some of these top gongs. How much money are we talking about?
2: Well, that varies on where you are. But like if you have a steer that's done very well throughout his competition on the hoof, and then he does well on the hook, you'll get a few thousand dollars reward out of that. We also have we've had a heifer challenge we introduced last year, which has been sponsored by one of our sponsors as well. And I think the prize money last year was $6,600. Spread out between the winners of that. There's quite a bit. I mean, overall, I don't know exactly off my head, but it's well worth it if you are successful in those competitions to come away with a bit of prize money, which is good.
0: And Chris Thompson, chair of the Beef Cattle Committee, and Frank Young, who's chair of Dairy Cattle and Pigs Committee, the coveted supreme champion dairy cow of show. Frank, what's that like? How's it going?
1: That's amazing. So yesterday we judged most of our breeds. So five breeds judged yesterday. We have a bit of a spell day today, so those cows can get ready and prepared for tomorrow, which is where our feature breed is judged tomorrow, which is Guernsey this year. So they're judged in the morning, and then we roll into the interbreed and the Supreme Cow is part of that interbreed, where we have five judges coming together to judge those animals, as Chris does in his in the beef section. Really looking forward to that. A fantastic show yesterday. I met Simon, who was the person who you interviewed, his mother or sister, and judged the Holsteins yesterday. It's a great spectacle tomorrow. At around about 1 o'clock, we'll be starting to judge the interbreed.
0: And the dairy cow of show, what exactly are you looking for?
1: It depends.
0: Clearly something to do with the milk, obviously.
1: Yeah, obviously. Composition that I discussed before, but then about milk traits and the production traits and how their milk vessels hang, how the udder hangs. Can they produce what they're designed to produce, which is milk?
0: So there's some a lot of prodding around in the udder by the sound of it. Looking at the...
1: Lots of looking around in the udder, yes.
0: Oh, prodding. Yeah. That's probably not the right word. You're exactly right. The advances in milking technology are just... They are absolutely booming at the moment, especially with the use of AI, aren't they? Where is it up to now in terms of milking technology?
1: It just continues... Every year something continues to grow here. So the amount of information that you can now collect as you run the cow through the dairy or... In some cases through a robotic dairy is amazing, and just in checking temperatures and those, so you can tell whether a cow is sick before you actually can see whether that animal's sick. So there's some fantastic technology.
0: Yeah. I remember I heard this on the Country Hour, actually. I think it was about 12 months ago, where the technology is such where the cow can, when it's ready to be milked, kind of make its way over to an automatic milking station and be milked, and then off it goes again. That's pretty amazing, really, isn't it?
1: Absolutely.
0: Thank you to you both for being so generous with your time. Thank you. Bye-bye. Chris Thompson, Chair of the Beef Cattle Committee. Frank Young, Chair of Dairy Cattle and Pigs Committee on 891 ABC Adelaide, South Australia and Broken Hill. It is 25 past two.
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2: Robbie, you could be anywhere in the world right now, and here you are manning the lost property at the Royal Adelaide Show. Mm-hmm. There's a lot of vibrancy outside these doors. It feels like a bit of a quieter sanctuary here. Is that how you experience it?
11: Not normally, no. It's actually quite busy in here.
2: Really?
11: Yes, because I had a lot of things coming in. Handed in all the time.
2: Okay, what types of things do people hand in?
11: Money, mobile phones, everything. You name it, a sock just came in for a little child. So, yeah.
2: That's incredible. I'm actually surprised that people hand the money back. That's a real representation of the types of people that go to the Royal Show.
11: Yeah, we just had a money thing, quite a large sum handed in only 20 minutes ago.
2: Wow. Won't that person be grateful if they discover it here at the Lost Property?
11: That's right, yes.
2: And what happens to the things that aren't claimed at Lost Property at the end of the Royal Adelaide Show?
11: Well, I would imagine, I think they actually still sort it out, and then they actually do the best to ring around and find out who it belongs to after.
2: Okay.
11: So, yes, it still sort of goes on for a few weeks after the show's finished.
2: Yeah.
11: And try and find the owners of everything, or the banks, and they ring up the banks and the cards and all the rest of that sort of thing. So, yeah.
2: I'm sure at the end of the show, too, there'd be a whole lot of miscellaneous items. It would be wild what you find.
11: Quite a lot, yes.
2: And is this manned by volunteers here at the Lost Property?
11: Yeah, it's all volunteer.
2: Now, there's something, Robbie, that you found, and, well, look, you could suggest it's one of our things, so to speak. What did you find?
11: Well, someone came in with one of the security guys came in with a media tag.
2: Oh, yes, I have one of those to get into the ABC stand.
11: Yep. That's right, and it actually's on the back. It had Jules Schiller on there. And I actually said, I listen to that in the morning's program. And I know who that is, so I didn't bother... I knew someone, and I said, look, go over to the ABC and speak to the hierarchy and give them back.
2: You would have saved Jules tens of dollars getting into the Royal Show.
11: So there you go. So that's gone.

entertaining show. I attended the show on Saturday opening night, and I'm thinking of coming back for a second visit just for your broadcast, says Matt. Please do. If there was ever a time you were thinking of coming, when Macca's here is a pretty good time. Macca is going to be here at 2 o'clock tomorrow. He always brings his guitar, so we'll play a few tunes, share a few stories. That's going to be on the wireless tomorrow and on the app, of course. This is ABC Adelaide, South Australia and Broken Hill. Let's have a go at your song quiz. This is your clue. Now, we only have one incorrect guess so far, and that's from Kim in Kingston, who reckons it might be Take a Bow by Madonna. We don't actually have that in the system, so I assume it sounds exactly like that. That's not it. If you think you know what it is, I did make it too easy today, didn't I? 0467 922 891. In just a moment, we're going to get more from the Royal Adelaide Show, including all the work that goes into the main arena for the animals, which go around for the last time today, the Grand Parade, which brings together prize-winning animals, their ribbons and their handlers together, all under the watchful eye of the ringmaster. So you are going to meet this year's ringmaster and the outgoing ringmaster in just a moment. It's 2:30.

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2: It's so good to see some familiar faces coming up and saying hi, who we've met before here at the Royal Adelaide Show. I just saw Dougie from Tutti Arts a second ago. He's going to come back in a moment. And Shannon's popped over to say hi as well. Hello, Shannon.
3: Hey, how you going?
2: Hey, how's the show going for you so far, Shannon?
3: Oh, love it so far. This is my fourth year here. Been going here ever since 2023.
2: Yep. Highlight of today, of this week's show, what is it for you?
3: Honestly, yeah, probably getting to know you guys better. It's honestly really shocked you guys remember me, honestly.
2: Oh, of course. I remember meeting you last year. As soon as you popped in, I went, yes, I know you. I'm terrible with names, though. So, Shannon, thank you for reminding me of your name. But so good to see you again. Are you going to chill out for a little while?
3: Oh, always. That's what I'm here for.
2: Yes, very good. Thank you, Shannon. Give him a round of applause. He's just such a good character. Good supporter of the 891 ABC Adelaide team and South Australia and Broken Hill. I'm Jo Laverty. It's 3:25. The Grand Parade is one of the show-stopping events here at the Royal Adelaide Show. When all the prize-winning animals and their handlers gather together and they march around the main arena, it is such a big operation to make this all come together. And for the handlers, the focus is helping their animals stay calm, show the majesty of the animal and all of the ribbons they may have won across the week. For my guests, the focus is bringing the whole program together and keeping everyone on task. And it all looks quite orderly by the time you get to see it, but I bet it's not that orderly behind the scenes. Alastair Walsh is the brand new ringmaster at the Royal Adelaide Show. Please give him a warm round of applause as a welcome. Congratulations.
4: Thanks,
2: on that. Yeah. When you were a small child, did you ever think, one day I'll be a ringmaster?
4: Well, look, I don't know. I don't think you ever necessarily think you're going to end up there, but both myself and Richard basically grew up down at the show for 10 days a year. This was almost home, and I think both our parents had been involved in putting on different sections and helping in different sections. So, you know, I think it's always been part of our lives, and actually the next generation, my nephew's out there doing a bit of stewarding today, which is great to see that next generation of my case Walshers coming through and helping out, giving back.
2: And Richard is Richard McFarlane, the ringmaster for the last 6 years, but two of those were cancelled due to COVID. They still count, I reckon. You still held the title of ringmaster. When I think ringmaster, I think Enid Blyton's The Circus, and there's a ringmaster in there. What's the reality of being a ringmaster really like, Richard?
5: Are you suggesting I'm holding up a chair and I've got a whip?
2: Yes, that's what I imagine, Richard. Is it true? Say it so.
5: It's not, but I suppose you're basically casting an eye from your office that sits above the main arena, casting an eye over the arena and making sure everything's going to plan. And also keeping an eye on what's happening out the back to make sure that the timing of everything's all going to keep happening. Because don't forget, there's a lot of people around the showgrounds who come down and can't wait to see the motorbikes and the cars, and they have to go on at a specific time. And so you have to make sure all of your horse events are finished on time. And it's quite hard sometimes to tell a judge, could you pick the pace up, and that kind of thing. So yeah, it's just managing the whole look of the arena and the whole workings of the arena.
2: And this is it for you. You're handing over the, well, I want to say baton, but I suggest it's microphone or something. Headset.
5: I know what for Alistair day one, year one would have been like, the stress he would have been under, and it's been very nice to sit back and watch. I shouldn't revel in it, but it has been nice.
2: What was the stress like?
4: Look, it's always, I think it's always a challenge, regardless of whether it's your first or your second or your sixth show. I think the first day is just getting back into the flow of things, and you know, getting the systems working, and it was. But you know, we've got a great group of people that are on the committee, and a great group of volunteers that help us as stewards, and they make it really easy. A lot of them have done it for years, and so we all, you know, we're a bit rusty on day one.

0: Good song. 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

0: But we all get back into the swing of things, and certainly it's running well now.
1: I understand you're not even the first ringmaster in your family, is that right?
0: No, we've had a few over the years. So I think my grandfather, dad, and his brother as well have been ringmasters over the years. So yeah, it's lovely to kind of, well, it's a great organisation to be a part of, and certainly been a big part of our family's life.
1: And Richard talks about, you know, having to keep things running smoothly and the pressures of trying to make a judge maybe hurry up a little bit. What are some of the pressures of the job in your experience?
0: I think the overall key is always to try and create the best environment for the competitors to get out there and do what they do best. And so we run around behind the scenes and try and make it look effortless, but it's not. Run around behind the scenes and do what we can to create the best environment for them to get out and compete in the best way they can. And that's both visible, but it's also what's happening out in the stabling area, making sure they've got all the fodder, the exercise areas that they need to get prepared and get out on the oval when the time comes.
1: At the precisely the right time.
0: At precisely the right time.
1: And to get off at precisely the right time.
0: Correct.
1: This is 891 ABC Adelaide, South Australia and Broken Hill. You are hearing here from Alistair Walsh, first year as ringmaster at the Royal Adelaide Show, and Richard McFarlane, who was ringmaster for 6 years, even though two were cancelled by COVID. What advice then do you give over to Alistair as he takes the headphones and the running schedule?
2: One of the great things about our Adelaide show is that a lot of the feedback we get from competitors who do, you know, they travel around and go to the Melbourne show, the Sydney show, the Brisbane show, is that we're like the happy show, they like to call us. And it's because I think, as Alistair was saying, the wonderful team of volunteers that turn up here for 9 days for the show and have a smile on their face the whole time and are happy to help always, you know, because traditionally the horse events, you know, have been a pretty strict kind of environment and you have to behave yourself when you're competing, but we still do that. We still like to enforce that, but we also don't see any reason why you can't do it with a smile. And a lot of people love coming here just for the relaxed nature of it. And so I suppose the advice is how do you keep everyone happy and just enjoying themselves at the same time being a very serious royal show event?
1: What's the answer?
2: Have a bit of
1: Alistair,
2: fun.
1: Alistair, do you know? Have you got the answer
0: to
1: that?
0: Look, I think, I think, as I said, I think it's actually about, trying to avoid putting people under pressure. For us to just keep people relaxed
2: And I think the stewards that come, they probably don't see much of each other as a group throughout the year, but when they get down here, it's like they've never been apart. It's almost like a little family up there, and they have a good time. So one of the other challenges is probably keeping them out of trouble, to be honest.
1: Sure. I've had that experience myself after the Royal Adelaide Show, where you go, yes, we've knocked off for the day. What else is there to do? Now, Richard, I understand you have to go. Before you leave, is there a particularly memorable moment for you over the last couple of years as ringmaster that maybe when you're having a knock-off drink after your ring leading that you share the story?
2: The only one that comes to mind quickly is that I did have a loose cow, I think it was a dairy cow, got away from its handler and was running around the track. And I was in a bit, I mean, once that kind of thing happens, you do get in a bit of a panic mode. There's a procedure we have to go through. We have to get gates and things shut quickly so we can trap the animal and keep everyone safe. And I was very thrilled to see our president of the show out there in the ring. I think he'd had a bit of a long lunch, and he put his hands out like a true expert, and he wrangled the escaped heifer, I think it was, and everything went back to calm.
1: Wow.
2: So, I mean, off the top of my head, that's one that...
1: That's a good one, off the top of your head. Thank you for joining us, Richard. See you
2: Pleasure.
1: Later.
2: Pleasure,
1: Richard McFarlane, ringmaster for 6 years, outgoing president and ringmaster. And, yes, a round of applause. Thank you. And Alistair, as you come in, is there anything that you go into the role thinking this is what I'd like to achieve as ringmaster of the Royal Adelaide Show?
0: I think the competition always evolves, and you know, as a committee, we're constantly looking at how we need to evolve with it. So we're already starting to think about 2027. It's amazing how quickly the shows come around, and really by the time we get you know, a couple of months after the show, we kind of have to lock our program. So you know, we work through the year to get ahead of it, so that when we do get to showtime, it's a seamless, hopefully a seamless seamless process. And I think one of the things we are seeing, you know, and as you know, Frank and Chris spoke about earlier, you know, the youth competitions is a huge part of the future. It's a really important part of what the society's all about, or the show's all about, in exposing kids to different industries. And so for us, in our section, we're certainly seeing growth in the schools competition. We run an inter-schools program on Saturday, the last Saturday of the show. We've got about 50 students coming down from about 15 schools this year, and they're going to be competing in both dressage and also show jumping. And it's a really great warm-up for them out on our arena ahead of the National Inter-Schools, which is happening in Werribee at the end of September. So really looking forward to seeing that. And that's, you know, that's the future. So it's the next generation of competitors. It's the next Olympians potentially out there, and something that we're thrilled to support and promote.
1: Lovely to meet you, and congratulations on the new role. That's Alistair Walsh, first year as ringleader at the Royal Adelaide Show. This is 891 ABC Adelaide, South Australia and Broken Hill, and we have a celebrity in the audience, Dougie from Tootie Arts. Hello, Dougie.
3: Hello.
1: Hi, nice to see you, Dougie. Now, you have a special event that's coming up that's all to do with John Farnham at a cinema, the special concert. Tell me about that.
3: The singers are going to actually sing his song.
1: And you can only see it at the cinema, I understand.
3: Yes, only at the cinema. I wish it was at a concert, but no.
1: Yeah. You know who's going to be involved in that? Hans the German is going to be involved in it. Did you know
3: Hans
1: that?
3: Hans the German. I heard that, yes.
1: When is it? Do you know?
3: The 20th of September. Sunday, okay. The 20th of September.
1: Now, the main problem is that it's at the cinema, and I understand it's already sold out. Is that right?
3: Oh, no.
1: No, you told me that.
3: Yeah, no. I know.
1: And what? So I'm going to make it my personal job to hustle you a ticket, all right, Dougie?
3: Yes.
1: So we're going to get you a seat because you are the number one John Farnham fan.
3: Yes.
1: And we're going to get you in that cinema, all right?
3: Yeah. I was here yesterday as well.
1: Oh, yeah? Did you have a good time?
3: With Tootie Radio, yes.
1: Oh, you're my direct competitor, were you, Dougie?
3: No.
1: You see my radio ratings go down because of you.
3: I tried to interview the animals yesterday, but they didn't have a bar of it.
1: Dougie, thank you so much for coming and saying hello. See you, mate. 891 ABC. Yeah, give him a round of applause. A legend, Dougie. Tootie Arts on 891 ABC Adelaide. Don't forget, tomorrow Macca will be joining me on the stage at 2 o'clock. But now it is time to reveal the song quiz. All but three people guessed the song correctly. And it is Baby It's You by The Promises.

0: migration has shaped modern Australia. But as the country grows, debates around migration and multiculturalism are intensifying. Join me, David Spears, for the ABC's next National Forum, where we'll bring together Australians from all walks of life to ask, is our migration system still working? 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
3: Hello to you on this Wednesday afternoon, and happy International Teddy Bear Day. Did you know it was International Teddy Bear Day? Well, it is. And for those of you who are unaware of the origin story of the teddy bear, well, you're going to hear it after the news at 3 o'clock this afternoon. And I would also love to hear from you. Do you remember the special name that you gave to your own teddy bear? I can't think back that far, I'll be honest, but I will share with you the special names that my kids gave to their teddy bears, and hoping to hear from you. 1300 160 222 is the number to call. My text line is 0467 922 783. Different numbers to what you use for Joe Laverty. And when we meet the neighbours at 20 past three this afternoon, they have been celebrating and recognising the much loved old semi-retired farm working dog. So we're talking about dogs that have lost their hearing, don't see as well as they used to, but when the ute fires up, they know that it's time to go and work the sheep. And so they are there with their tails wagging, and they are still ready to go, even though they might be 12 or 13 years of age. So a very heartwarming story coming your way at 20 past three when we meet the neighbours. Before we get to the news at 3 o'clock this afternoon, we're talking about road train homes, because in the most remote places in Australia, of course, there aren't any luxury hotel suites waiting at the end of the day, but there are mobile homes on wheels, and they're definitely not lacking space or comfort. This is a report that came from the ABC's Crispin Yeomans, all about the road train homes of Queensland.
4: When your job is to repair roads in some of Australia's most remote places, it's not always easy to find somewhere comfortable to rest your weary body. In this part of Queensland, workers won't ever be treated to a five-star resort. Workers have taken to living on the road in a triple-trailer road train with donga accommodation built into the back, and it might be the next best thing.
5: We have different camps. This is what we class as a grader camp, a two-man kitchen and two-man bedrooms on this building. Okay, well, we have a communal laundry, as you can see. Everybody shares washer dryers. There's a spare bedroom. Each man has his own room, own ensuite. They have free

0: You know, they live pretty comfortable here.
1: That's Jason Bilby. He's a construction supervisor with the Barku Shire Council, and he, along with his road repair crew, call these dongers on wheels home for over a week while they work.
0: You want to come down this way? Yep. I have, this will be our roller drivers and truck drivers' bedrooms accommodation. This is just a mobile camp. As you see, our verandas will fold up.
2: How easy is it to move and pick up and go to a new location?
0: We back the trucks underneath. These are all on cables. They just lift all the verandas up and we move. Yeah, it's very simple. But yeah, 5 years ago, we were all sharing one shower block and things like that.
2: So Jason, what does it mean to have a system like this when you're going?
0: Well, we've got to employ people, so we've got to give them good, you know, a comfortable accommodation. You know, they do 12-hour days, so we want them to live in comfort. 10 years ago, we were very rough camps and, you know, we were living in the bush sort of thing, and we found that to employ people, we just had to upgrade, you know, and that's fair enough, living in these conditions.
2: Do you think this is something that could potentially work in other shires across Queensland?
0: Yeah, I think all shires should sort of upgrade, you know, but it depends on their structure. I mean, we're the size of Tasmania. So, yeah, we have to have mobile camps where other ones are have a lot more towns closer to each other. So they work from town to sites where we don't, you know. We'll go away for 10 days and we might be, you know, 200 or 300 kilometres from the nearest town. We could be right down on the South Australian border 1 week. So, yeah, we have to have comfortable camps.
1: And Jason says these temporary homes on wheels can actually handle the tough conditions and often the very searing temperatures of remote Western Queensland.
0: They're built strong. Yep. You know, they've spent that extra money to build strong camps that can handle those sort of conditions. And as you see, they're all well air-conned and they, you know, they have all the mod things in them to make them comfortable.
3: Oh, who else wants to go on a holiday in a great big camper van? ABC Radio South Australia and Broken Hill. To take you up to the news at 3 o'clock this afternoon, this is Michelle Branch and the name of the track is Everywhere. Get ready to tell me about your teddies, won't you? And we're going to talk about some of the teddy bear doctors of regional South Australia as well. If this doesn't warm your heart, nothing will.
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0: Michelle Branch there, and the song is Everywhere. Thank you for your text, Helen, who had a teddy bear when she was little called Rupert. It's news time.
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3: Can we address that?
1: Yes.
2: Funny theatre business with Bad Company.
4: If this is all so easy, why don't you do it?
2: Office business with 2020.
5: Good afternoon, Sarah Maunder with ABC News. A South Australian government spokesperson says LIV Golf has been in communication with them as the tournament files for bankruptcy in the US. The tour filed for bankruptcy overnight, fueling doubts about its future in Adelaide. SA Minister Nick Champion says LIV Golf has told the state government that they're going through the bankruptcy process and that they'll continue to work with them. He says LIV Golf has filed for a Chapter 11 bankruptcy, often used by businesses in the US to restructure their debts.
6: And that allows them to move forward. So it means a different thing in the US context than it does in the South Australia, in the Australian context. So I think what this will do is allow LIV to emerge as a US-based business with US-based investors, and they've been in communication with the South Australian government. It's a part of business in the US.
5: State opposition leader Ashton Hearn wants to know if the SA government is owed money by LIV Golf.
7: At the end of the day, I'm interested to know how much, if any, money is owed to the South Australian taxpayers and what the plan is to recuperate that.
5: South Australia police say an 18-year-old Davern Park man has been arrested after allegedly performing a Nazi salute during a traffic stop. They say the man was pulled over and breath tested after driving aggressively behind an unmarked police vehicle yesterday. He tested positive for cannabis and allegedly performed the salute during his interaction with police. He's lost his license for 3 months and will appear in court at a later date. The Prime Minister says he doesn't go to the golf club in his local electorate that was promised a multi-million dollar grant at the last election. The ABC has revealed Anthony Albanese was given an honorary membership by the Marrickville Golf Club in Sydney, which he has not declared on his register of interests. In 2025, the club was promised a $6 million grant through an invitation-only scheme administered by Infrastructure Minister Catherine King. Mr. Albanese has told Question Time he wasn't aware he'd been given the honorary membership.
8: In 2012, I've been advised that I got honorary membership. Someone made a decision. I don't have a card. I don't go to the club.
9: Order,
8: but I
9: the
8: make
9: member
8: this
9: for KC.
8: Point, Mr. Speaker. If anyone wants to join, what they need for 2 years' membership is $5.
5: A South Australian volunteer group trying to find the final resting places of World War I veterans says a lack of federal funding is making its work almost impossible. The Headstone Project SA estimates more than 2,500 veterans are buried in unmarked graves across 900 cemeteries statewide. Federal Labor committed $3.7 million over the forward estimates to the national project in the lead up to the 2022 election. Headstone Project SA President John Brownlee told 891 ABC Adelaide funding for the costly work has now been reduced to $58,000 nationally for the financial year.
10: And when we locate these veterans and research their military and familial history, contact a living descendant, we erect a headstone and memorial plaque to honour their service to their country.
5: A camera equipped with AI technology has gone live to improve fire detection ahead of bushfire season. The camera at Mount Crawford will operate 24/7 year-round and has been trained on smoke signatures. It joins 8 other cameras being trialled across the Limestone Coast. Forestry SA Chief Executive Nathan Payne says there's potential to expand the tech further.
11: This is obviously the first camera. These cameras work better in a network. We are looking at 2 additional sites heading from Mount Crawford down to Mount Barker. I think it's really critical to understand that these form part of an enmeshed network.
5: A Darwin resident is warning community members to be on the lookout around top-end waterways after a 2-metre-long crocodile attacked her dog last night. Safira Gilroy says she was walking along Lee Point Beach with her young Cavalier King Charles Spaniel Teddy when a croc tried to pull him into the water. She says Teddy managed to escape and was taken to the vet, where he's being treated for minor injuries to the head and neck.
12: Done some tests and stuff. They think he might have perforated an eardrum or something. Gosh, he's really wobbly and stuff. So it's like vertigo for dogs and not very easy.
5: South Australia's weather now. Port Lincoln 15 and cloudy. Port Pirie 18, partly cloudy. Renmark 17 and mostly sunny today. Mount Gambier top of just 13 and cloudy. Adelaide heading for 16 and partly cloudy. It's currently 14.8 degrees. Looking ahead, tomorrow 19, Friday sunny and 21, Saturday also sunny 23, Sunday possible shower, a top of 25, Monday a shower or two and 22, Tuesday also a shower or two and a top of 17. For more news, head to abc.net.au/news. 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
0: Hello to you on this Wednesday afternoon. Oh, we're going to share the love in the first half hour of the program today. We're talking your old teddy bear and also your old dogs, because when you meet the neighbours at 20 past three this afternoon, they have been looking at some of those semi-retired farm working dogs that are out there. Maybe don't see so well, maybe don't hear so well anymore, but they just love to be a part of the farm work that is going on. So stay tuned to meet the neighbours at 20 past three this afternoon. But first today, I wanted to bring you news of Teddy Bear Day. We're celebrating International Teddy Bear Day, and I want to hear from you about the teddy that you just loved to death. Do you remember what you named your teddy? I've had a few. We're making a call to see if some of you will come and talk about this teddy on the radio with me this afternoon. But here is the origin story of the teddy bear. It came from a political incident involving an American president and a newspaper cartoon. So after US President Theodore Teddy Roosevelt failed to shoot a black bear during a hunting trip in Mississippi in 1902, aides captured an injured bear and they tethered it to a tree so that the president could kill it easily. And Roosevelt refused. He said that that would be unsportsmanlike. And the incident was reported widely. And then a cartoon by Clifford Berryman that was published in the Washington Post depicted President Roosevelt sparing a small wide-eyed bear cub. And the image captured the public imagination and sparked an idea. So then in Brooklyn, shopkeepers Morris and Rose Mitchum created a small stuffed bear and they displayed it in the window with a sign reading, "Teddy's Bear." And after receiving Roosevelt's permission to use his name, the toy sold very, very quickly. That's marketing genius, isn't it? In a moment, some of the very special teddy programs, including the Teddy Bear Hospital and how that's involved. But let's go to Molly, who is a resident of Peterborough. Hello, Molly.
9: Hi, how are you going, Nora?
0: Very well. What is the name of your teddy?
9: Oh, well, I guess, I mean, it's Panda, because technically he's a panda.
0: Yeah.
9: But, I mean, he's been my teddy. I was given to him just before I was seven, so he's 63 now. And he still sits in a little chair. Oh, at the moment he's got a rug around him too because it's winter. And
0: that's adorable. Yep.
9: And he is. And I had quite a bad operation just before I was seven, and my grandmother gave him to me. So

0: he's been treasured my whole life. And my mum always said that when I was younger, she could always tell when I wasn't well, because most of the time Teddy would just float around in the bed somewhere. But when I wasn't well, he was always up on the pillow with me. So, yeah.
1: Oh, they're just now, so special, isn't it?
0: Yeah, now I'm getting a bit teary.
1: So Molly, that's a beautiful story. Thank you for sharing that. Is anybody else ever allowed to play with Panda?
0: No. Panda, and to be fair, Panda's a little bit fragile now. So, he's just sits in. He's got his own little chair in the bedroom. And in the wintertime, of course, he has a rug around him. And in the summertime, he just sits there. So,
1: Molly, that's beautiful. Thank you so much for sharing.
0: Thank you.
1: Molly from Peterborough. I'd love to hear your teddy bear stories. 1-300-160-222. I can't remember my own bear, but I remember my kids' favourites. Charlie had a rabbit called Hop, much adored, and Cam had a weird bright pink something that we eventually determined was a duck, and she called that one Birdie. Now, they've both still got them. They don't necessarily use them as often as what they once did, but they are they're still in their lives for sure. Here are some people who are doing some exciting work with teddies, and they're doing this in regional South Australia. It's the medical students at Flinders University. They run a teddy bear hospital in the Riverland where the students become doctors and the local kids become junior doctors. They listen to teddy bear heartbeats and they carefully bandage their broken paws. And this week they paid a visit to the Berry Primary School. Margot Muir is one of the teddy bear doctors and a medical student at Flinders University. Margot, good afternoon.
2: Hi, Narelle. Thanks for having us.
1: No, thank you. This is completely adorable. Tell me what happens at the teddy bear hospital.
2: Oh, it's so much fun, honestly. We have all these super excited kids. They bring in their favourite teddy and we go in as a group of medical students acting as doctors, and they can tell us about all sorts of, I don't know, little illnesses or things that are wrong with their teddy, and we work through a little checklist, as you said, listening to their heart, checking their ears, giving them little x-rays and putting on bandages. It's, yeah, really special.
1: Do the kids actually hear a heartbeat or anything, Margo? Is there some magic going on there?
2: At that age, they've just got the most wonderful little imaginations. And, you know, if you go along with it with them, like, honestly, their faces light up and it's so rewarding.
1: That is adorable. Do you know how it all started?
2: Oh, I couldn't tell you exactly how it started, but I do know that there has been some research to show that it does so much for their sort of anxiety and fear about going to the doctors. You know, it's as simple as telling them, you know, where the heart is, what your brain does, and they learn so much about it. So what seems really simple for us is actually, you know, probably making such a big impact on them in the future.
1: What sort of ailments did you deal with at Berry this week?
2: Oh, we did all sorts of cuts, broken legs, sore tummies, sniffles. Yeah, the list is endless.
1: What do you diagnose with a sore tummy? Do you what do you tell the owner of the bear when it's a sore tummy?
2: A little bit of rest is always good. Drinking lots of water. But, you know, they come up with the craziest thing sometimes.
1: What's the most disturbing teddy injury you've seen?
2: Oh, definitely knives or things to eyes, or, you know, they sometimes get a little bit crazy.
1: Yeah, that's dramatic, isn't it? Yeah.
2: If anything for us to put a bandage on their faces, they always get a bit of a laugh out of it.
1: So, Margo, since you've been involved in the rural medical program, roughly how many schools have you visited with the teddy bear program?
2: We've probably done close to 5, I would say.
1: Good on you.
2: We did a few last year, and then coming back again this year, we've definitely had a bit more interest, which has been so great. It's great feedback for us, and hopefully means that everyone's enjoying it as much as we are.
1: Yeah, wonderful. Well, thank you. Keep up the good work. It's just, it's one of the most adorable things that I've ever heard. Real doctors helping kids with their teddy bears. That's magnificent. You haven't had to do any stitches, have you?
2: No, not on teddies, thank you.
1: Margot Muir there, who is a South Australian Rural Medical Program student at Flinders University. And Ben Thomas is also with the

0: South Australian Rural Medical Program. Ben, good afternoon.
1: Hi, Narelle. How are you going?
0: I'm very well, thank you. Have you had to do any stitches on any of these bears, Ben?
1: No, but we probably should have in a couple. There's been a few tears of teddies, and I've actually seen a teddy be decapitated before, but it's all funny. We've got bandages, and yeah, it's funny seeing the kids' imaginations and their care for their teddy. Yeah.
0: That's gorgeous, isn't it? And did you have a favourite teddy when you were a kid?
1: I did. I had a little dog named Woof. I think I've still got Woof somewhere.
0: And how was Woof of pretty good quality? Did he last? I'm asking because of my two kids, one of them had a rabbit that was great. I mean, got washed in the washing machine, no problem, and that was about all it needed. But that bird was not of great quality, and I've given so many stitches to that poor little teddy that was so loved that things were falling out of it, so I had to keep doing the repair work.
1: No, Woof's still got all his limbs, no discoloration or anything like that. I think I took a pretty good job looking after him. Yeah.
0: Well, that's good. Maybe that was a sign of things to come. I'm keen to know, as a medical student, does this help you prepare a bit for being a real life doctor with people?
1: Oh, so much so.
0: Really?
1: Yeah, especially with children, because we've left school a while ago, and it's getting that interaction with young children. Working on our languages, for example, it's things like vaccinations, because that's a scary thing for all age ranges, but it's using good, confident language that doesn't necessarily scare the children. That's really good for us young medical students to develop, to use as we sort of move on into the treatment world.
0: Yeah. What did you think when you first heard of it, though, of the Teddy Bear Hospital? What went through your mind?
1: I thought it was a good initiative. I didn't really understand how it would work or what to expect, what's going to happen with the children, how can I keep children focused for an hour.
0: And engaged, right, yeah.
1: Yeah, we've gained a lot of appreciation for primary school staff.
0: Oh, definitely.
1: Yeah.
0: But it also, I suppose, there's that element too of knowing that this is the sort of concerns that the kids might have. So for later on, this such a simple idea, and it's great. Do you think you've inspired any kids to become a doctor, either to teddy bears or humans when they grow up?
1: I think so. Yeah, there's been a few kids that have told us on occasions that, oh, they want to be a doctor when they grow up, or some kids want to be police officers, nurses, etc. But I think some of the children show a great level of care and interest, but they're all really engaged regardless of what they want to do. Yeah.
0: Well, good on you. Ben Thomas there, and also before that you heard from Margot Muir. They're both rural medical students at Flinders University, and we wish them well on their endeavours too. But it is International Teddy Bear Day, so I'd love to know about your bears. From bears to relish. Hello, Carl, who's in Lonsdale. My text line for you is 0467 922 783. Carl says, congratulations on the honourable mention for your nah relish. Yes, the SA in a Jar competition has been judged at the Royal Adelaide Show, where a number of us here at the ABC were asked to enter a jar of either a relish or a chutney or a jam, and then that was to be judged. And the winner was Rory McLaren, who brings you your morning program. I think second place was Jason Chong, and I don't know who got the third place, but I did get an honourable mention, and they made it clear that that was more because I named it lemon chili and rosemary nah relish, more so than for the taste. Thank you, Carl.
2: Immigration has shaped modern Australia. 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

0: South Australia and Broken Hill.
1: It is 19 minutes past three. 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Kim Wilde before that. This is Kids in America. You're on ABC Radio, South Australian Broken Hill.

0: That is Kim Wilde. 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
1: How do you do, neighbour?
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0: Let's meet the neighbours who are celebrating the much-loved older, semi-retired, farm-working dogs. And we love them, don't we? We're talking dogs that refuse to be left out. They're always turning up on the back of a ute. And the moment that they sense that there is sheep work to do, this may resonate with you, this story. 0467 922 783 is the text line number. I have knocked on the door of ABC Great Southern in Western Australia this afternoon. So we're over Albany way, and Mark Bennett has answered. Mark, good afternoon.
8: Good afternoon to you, Narelle, and good afternoon to your customers and your listeners.
0: Did you meet some lovely old working dogs?
8: Well, I did, and look, just to explain where we are, but very much the area around us is all, well, to the north of us is all farming country, broadacre and sheep country. So I visit a lot of farms, do a lot of farming stories. And it just struck me over the years that I've been going that there's always a kind of motley crew of working dogs that come out to greet you as you come up the driveway. And, you know, some are young and sprightly and others are old and a bit battered. And, you know, I know that we have been fed this wonderful Master Dog series where they all look $1 million, don't they? They look like TV stars.
0: Yes.
8: They're young and sleek and active and look very cute. But the true working dogs are, well, I actually call them Buster Dogs. You know, they're kind of a bit rough. And some of them have only got three legs and some might be a bit blind and the others are deaf. And, you know, there's always an older one that sort of staggers out after all the others and smooches up to you.
0: They are, and they are much loved, aren't they? Tell us in particular about Cassie and Bundy.
8: Yes, so these are two separate dogs, obviously, two separate farms, I should say. And Cassie in particular caught mine. She's a really, really old collie. But you would not believe she's 15. You know, she's on a farm where they've got 3,000 ewes, and she regularly hops on the back of the ute still. Although the farmer has to put his knee out. He's got this really handy technique where he kind of genuflex next to the tray and Cassie jumps onto his knee and then into the tray.
0: Oh.
8: And in the morning, he backs the ute up to the veranda of the house where the dog's waiting and she just hops across.
0: So, that's perfect.
8: And it's all hand signals, right, because she is completely stone deaf, but she knows the drill, she knows the farm. And, the owner is just absolutely just loves her. And he said, look, she's the longest dog, living dog I've ever had, and I absolutely treasure her. So she's the eighth generation of collies that they bred on this farm. So, yeah, he's very, very special place in his heart for Cassie.
0: Yeah. And how old is she, about 12 or something?
8: 15.
0: 15. Oh, wow. Okay.
8: Yeah, just about two. Yeah, so she's getting on. And it's pretty good innings for like a hard-working dog,
0: yeah.
8: Not lounge lizards. And then Bundy is another classic example. It's owned by a lady called Renee Parsons over in a district called Tenterden, and she's actually a contract muleter and crutcher and, you know, does a lot of mustering. And she's got this dog called Bundy who's now 14 and a red cloud or red kelpie. And still very, very, like, switched on. And, I found it quite amusing. He hasn't got much of a bark left in him, but where they were forcing some sheep around a race and up into a ramp, he just walked along next to them. He didn't bark. He just showed his teeth at them, which was hilarious.
0: Are they good trainers of the newer working dogs, these older dogs?
8: Well, the school is out on that one. I actually spoke to a trainer about that and said, what do you think? And she said, look, if you start off with the dog and you train it one-on-one, and so they understand exactly what you want, rather than with a group of dogs, and then introduce them to the pack with the older dog. Then it will learn a lot from the older dog, you know, like, you know, how fast or hard or whether, how the farm is laid out. So the older dog certainly has a role to play for the apprentice, so to speak, you know. And, yeah, there's a pecking order there as well, who gets to the water dish first and all the rest of it. So it's fascinated me for years, these old dogs, and I came across these two and I thought, yeah, it's time to do a story. And so, yeah, it was a good opportunity.
0: Yeah, most definitely. And so you've met these ones, and are they still keen to work? Do you think that they've worked their whole life, and if they were told to stay home, they wouldn't like that?
8: Oh, definitely not. No, they do not want to be left out. You know, like I said, if they see the master or the mistress going to the ute and putting stuff in the back, then they're right there. And one farmer, I couldn't do them all, honestly, you know, I've met so many of them, but one really struck in my mind. He's a male dog and has only got three legs, right? So hence the buster dog's terms, and yet can clean leap onto the back of a tray. And it was pouring with rain when I visited this bloke's farm. I said, "Scotty, your dog's out in the rain." He said, "Yeah, mate, well, are you try getting him in?"

0: together. It was obviously a really, it really connected, I think. You know, there's something very special about old dogs.
1: Beautiful, a beautiful bond, yeah, that that these dogs and their owners share. It is a lovely story, and if people want to find it, it is hard to find if you put Buster Dogs into your search engine because it wants to divert you to Muster Dogs. So I would put in Old Dogs ABC Mark Bennett, and that would be...
0: Old Dogs and, I think Old Farm Dogs, that should find it as well.
1: That should help find it.
0: And if you go, if you want to actually see the TV story, then go to iView and navigate your way to ABC TV News, and then there's all the states pop up, South Australia, Western Australia, and have a look in Western Australia's Sunday night TV thing. I do believe actually got picked up by News 24, but that's quite hard to find sometimes.
1: For sure. Mark, well done. Thank you. It's a lovely story. Mark Bennett there, a reporter with ABC Great Southern. So that's Albany in Western Australia. It is International Teddy Day also. So I have another text to share from Carl. 0467 922 783. If you've ever lost somebody's teddy, like a kid's misplaced it, boy, oh boy, that can be very tense times. Carl says, hi, Narelle. I had two teddies, and like most children, their names were very inventive. At seven, I knitted Yellowy, a jumper, and sewed a pair of pants and a vest for Black and Whitey. That's so good. Thank you very much, Carl.
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1: Let's see what's in the news. Good afternoon, Ellis Gelios.
11: Good afternoon, Narelle. The South Australian government says it expects next year's LIV Golf event to continue in a modified form. The tour has filed for bankruptcy, meaning all of its top golfers are free to walk away, with many owed millions of dollars. South Australia has hosted the tour since 2023, but doubts over its future in SA continue to grow. Multi-million dollar works on the North Adelaide Golf Course redevelopment continue. It was slated to host future LIV events and other major golf events. The Coorong District Council says it's fed up with major energy regeneration companies not paying council rates and is advocating for legislative reform to ensure critical generation companies will have to pay their way. Deputy Mayor Jonathan Peach says SA is the only state to not charge renewable energy and critical generation facilities council rates. He says he's received correspondence from 10 local councils in support of the reform. In a statement, a state government spokesperson said the current regime was put in place when the electricity system was privatised in 1999 and included a rates exemption under the relevant act. It says the exemption was a continuation of an existing one under the Local Government Act for state-owned plant or equipment for generation, transmission or distribution of electricity. Bordertown residents are still waiting for an $8 million upgrade to the town hospital's aged care wing, a year on from when it was announced. Then SA Health Minister Chris Picton promised the works, co-funded by the federal government, to construct a purpose-built 16-bed dementia-friendly aged care wing. However, no work has started, and the Bordertown and District Health Advisory Council says the cost of delivering the project has increased. Presiding member Carmel King says locals are frustrated. Health Minister Blair Boyer says the government remains committed to the upgrades, but soaring building costs are having an impact on the project. The Whitecliffs Solar Power Station has been added to the New South Wales Heritage Register. The station, built in 1981 by a team from the Australian National University, is Australia's first solar power station and the first of its kind in the world. Secretary of the Whitecliffs Solar Thermal Power Station Friends Group, Graham Hannigan,

0: says the listing will increase tourism and grants to maintain the site. New South Wales Minister for Heritage Penny Sharp says the listing recognises a pioneering piece of New South Wales innovation that helps show what clean energy could achieve. And a Gawler South family is preparing to take an interstate caravanning trip to see the Crows play in Brisbane this Saturday. The dedicated fans have named members of their family and several players, their youngest son after Taylor Walker, and their three dogs, Dangerfield, Dawson and Darcy, and cat Sid. Mum Jess says she reckons the Crows have a good chance this weekend. There'll be more news coming up at 4 o'clock.
1: Thank you very much. Ellis Gelios there with the latest from the newsroom. Here is what is going on weather-wise. So to the warnings first, and there's a warning to sheep graziers. This is for the Flinders and the Mid-North forecast districts, being warned that cold temperatures and easterly winds are expected during Thursday. Areas likely to be affected include parts of the Flinders and the Mid-North forecast districts. There is a risk of losses of lambs and sheep that are exposed to those conditions. And as we take a look at the weather that is expected for tomorrow, some sunny conditions for Adelaide, 7 degrees overnight, 19 degrees is the top temperature that's been forecast. For the York Peninsula, sunny, a top of 16 at Mayland. Cloud clearing on KI, 17 the top after a low of 7 degrees. Over in the lower southeast, mostly sunny on the Coonawarra, 18 the top. The overnight low is 3 degrees. Sunny at Keith, 17 after an overnight low of 3. The Murraylands, a top of 19 and mostly sunny. Again, the minimum's 3 degrees. 19 degrees the top at Renmark, mostly sunny. For the Mid-North, mostly sunny conditions, 20 degrees at Port Pirie, 16 at Jamestown. Sunny in the Flinders, 21 is the top. And for the Lower Eyre Peninsula, 18 degrees the top tomorrow. For Coffin Bay, and 9 degrees is the overnight minimum. A shower or two for Pukaja, Ernabella, a top of 21 degrees. Wind easing in Maree, a top of 23 after an overnight low of 8 degrees. And for those of you who are at the moment tuned in to the ABC from Broken Hill, I'm just getting the temperatures up for you. So for Broken Hill for the rest of today, windy and partly cloudy, then 4 degrees tonight, a top of 18 tomorrow, and some sunny conditions on the way. Coming up, half of the Australian String Quartet in the studio. And this is ahead of a special music festival that is coming to the Barossa later this month. Before that, here's the Sunny Boys. This is Alone With You on ABC South Australia and Broken Hill. It's 23 minutes to 4 on a Wednesday afternoon.

0: That is the Sunny Boys and Alone With You on ABC Radio South Australia and Broken Hill. Well, they'll be making beautiful music in the Barossa Valley later this month. It's the Australian String Quartet's Bespoke Music Festival. So it's the Barossa Weekend of Music. It's for 3 days from the 18th until the 20th of September. We're talking chamber music, artistic collaborations, food and wine. Now, I'm not great at maths, I admit, but I have managed to work out that half the quartet is here in the studio this afternoon. Let me introduce you to violinist Dale Baltrop. Thank you for coming in.
1: Thanks for having us, Narelle.
0: And also violist Chris Cartledge. So thank you so much for popping in this afternoon. The Australian String Quartet is based in South Australia, is that right?
2: Absolutely. It has been based in South Australia. This is our 41st year.
0: So did, Dale, were you lured across from interstate to be a part of the Australian String Quartet?
1: Yeah, you could say that. All of us were, in fact, yeah. And this is a national organisation that tours around Australia multiple times a year and goes into regional centres and occasionally does international tours as well. So but we are very, very proudly Adelaide-based.
0: And how does recruitment work to be part of the Australian String Quartet, Chris? Were you approached? Hey, we want you to come. Or did you audition? What was it?
2: It was a combination of both. I'd love to say I was approached. I was approached, but also I had to go through my. I was put through my paces, and then very, very, very happily and excitedly, I kind of joined the quartet.
0: And what were you doing prior to that?
2: I was in the Melbourne Symphony Orchestra.
0: Right, yeah. And so somebody heard it.
2: Oh,
0: and said, grab that man.
2: Well, it can be a small world sometimes in the string business in this country, and so I had known Dale and Francesca and Michael, my other two colleagues, for many, many years. So it just so happened that we all got along, and it's worked out beautifully.
0: And Dale, what was the process for you? Did somebody hear you one day? I would love if you were busking somewhere and someone said...
1: Well, I can't say it was quite like that, but I actually was living overseas in Vancouver in Canada.
0: Oh, how wonderful.
1: And playing with the symphony over there, and I got a phone call from one of my former colleagues in the ASQ, Stephen King, who was... Chris's predecessor, and he invited me to consider joining the quartet. And at the time, I was pretty happy in Vancouver. But after a few phone calls, Steve was very convincing and really, convinced me by saying that this job is one of the most meaningful jobs a musician can have in Australia. Oh. And he was so right.
0: Like, yeah.
1: The fact that we get to travel and we get to bring music to communities far and wide across this country is just one of the greatest privileges.
0: Oh, that's so nice. And the we know that the two of you are in it. So we've got one violin, one viola. What rounds out the quartet?
2: Well, Francesca rounds out the quartet, but we also have Michael. Francesca is very much our bounding agent. You have unfortunately got the two rough boys with you today. The missing two are the best of us.
0: Oh.
2: Francesca's on second violin and Michael on the cello. Mm. And yeah, it's quite something when we're all in the same room, but.
0: No, I'm very happy to be fortunate enough to have both of you along. So, Dale, your backstory, how you came into embracing a strings instrument is very interesting. Mm. How did you end up with a violin in your hands?
1: Quite simply, it was the first instrument that they offered at Fernie Hills State School in Brisbane. I was in grade two, and we were invited to go and take a music aptitude test. And I had no idea what that even meant. I almost didn't go. But I was obsessed.
0: Can you imagine that sliding doors moment, isn't it? Yeah.
1: I thought, well, why not? I'm just going to follow the rest of these kids. and took the test and aced it and got accepted into the violin club. class, which started in grade three in school. And I was just really lucky. I scored a fantastic teacher.
0: Yeah.
1: And I owe my life to my teachers and the influence they had on me. And I think we would all say the same.
0: Yeah.
2: Very much agree.
0: Wait, so was music a part of your life before that? Did you come from a very musical background or anything? Or was this your first experience with music?
1: Yeah, look, my grandfather was a musician himself, not a professional, but he played many instruments that he just taught himself.
0: Yeah.
1: And so I was just exposed to music from almost the moment I came out of the womb, and it must have rubbed off.
0: Rubbed off. And then when you start out on these instruments, you know, it takes a lot of practice to get very, very good at it. Were you quite bad to start with? Was there a lot of screeching and your parents saying, oh my goodness, is he ever going to get this? Or were you very good?
1: Look, I think everyone who starts out on an instrument, no matter what age they are, they're gonna experience a few screeches and scrapes along the way. And, you know, but I was obsessed and I practiced a lot. Actually, Mum had to yell at me frequently for practicing through dinner time.
0: What a wonderful problem to have as a parent when you want your children to take up music. Chris, was it a little bit different for you? You had to be encouraged a bit more to do your practice?
2: Well, that's definitely true. I'm not sure I would have passed a music aptitude test, but perhaps that's why I'm on the viola. No, I shouldn't joke. Violists do make the best viola jokes, though. I did have to be forced, and it is thanks to my parents that I am where I am today. I would not have made it anywhere without being forced to practice. To any parents out there struggling, your kids will thank you one day.
0: Did you hate practicing? Yeah. Did you hate the fact that you were practicing, or did you think I would rather be doing something else?
2: A bit of both, but also more than anything, I hated being told to practice because that would make me want to practice less. So pretty defiant, a character trait that Dale can attest is still very much there. But also I have my grandparents to thank, as Dale does, for the musical spark in my family. So
0: right. Yeah. Well, and how did you end up with a viola in your hands?
2: I heard a fabulous violist when I was in high school, also a state school in New South Wales, and I walked up to him after his concert and I said, would you teach me? And I swapped from the violin to the viola straight away. I picked up the violin as a five-year-old because there was one around, but changing to viola in my teenage years, about 10 years later, was the best thing ever done.
0: Did it assist having the background in the violin?
2: Yes.
0: Yeah,
2: very much so. They share a lot of similarities despite being different instruments. It's the viola is just a bit bigger and a bit deeper and a bit better, but they both do share some.
0: But if I came along and said, right, you both must swap instruments, would you be able to play each other's?

0: Badly.
1: Prefer not to do it in public, but preferably with a glass of wine in your hand. That would make things.
2: It's amazing how
1: a
2: that...
1: glass of a Barossa Shiraz perhaps would make things a bit smoother.
2: That sounds like a very good idea. It's ABC Radio South Australia and Broken Hill, and on your radio is Dale Balthrop, who is a violinist with the ASQ. And I'm getting that surname wrong, aren't I?
0: You did an admirable job, Baltrop.
2: Baltrop?
0: Yeah.
2: I put an extra, I wanted a th in there, didn't I?
0: Yeah, you're not the first person to do
2: really?
0: That.
2: Really? My apologies. And also Chris Cartledge, who is a violist. They're both from the Australian String Quartet, and they'll be in the Barossa Valley as a part of the Barossa Weekend of Music from the 18th until the 20th of September. Strings instruments have a reputation for at times being very, very valuable. Can we talk about some of the value of the instruments that are part of the quartet?
0: Yes, we are very lucky because we have the loan of a set of instruments made by one of history's greatest violin makers, Guadagnini. And these instruments are on loan to us from the Eucharia Cultural Centre, which is based out in Mount Barker here in South Australia. And these instruments were purchased by Eucharia for the exclusive use of the Australian String Quartet. And talk about being privileged musicians.
2: Yeah. So you're holding millions of dollars worth of instrument in your hands?
1: Yeah. And sometimes whoever's driving the string quartet van has got all four of them in their control.
2: Yeah.
1: But they are beautiful instruments, not just valuable, but they're incredibly old. Not the oldest string instruments, but when you're talking, I think the cello is the oldest. At 1743, the cello was made in Piacenza.
2: Unbelievable.
1: In Italy. And mine and Dale's are the youngest at 1983, the viola, and 1784, the violin. And so it's incredible to even just to imagine the same man making instruments over such a span back then. But we're very, very, very lucky.
2: Yes. What is the difference for you in playing an instrument like that? Does it feel a lot different, or is it just the sound you're getting from it?
0: Yeah, look, every instrument feels different from each other, whether it's modern or made in the 1700s. They each have their own unique personalities, but there is something really magical about an old instrument. And just to think of, you know, that it's been resonating, that wood has been resonating for hundreds of years and been in the hands of who knows how many musicians and just lived this incredible life. And so they're not the easiest instruments to just pick up and play right away. You have to get to know them.
2: Yeah.
0: And they have to get to know you in a way. You know, they respond to each person differently. And so it is a relationship in a way. It's a marriage that you form with your instrument. And I think the results hopefully speak for themselves in the sound.
2: I love to listen to a strings orchestra, and who would have thought, like, you know, until one of my children took up the cello and was reasonably good at it, and so went places with it for a while there. And then I would go along to these concerts by high school students and think, this is incredible, you know, how good they are and how wonderful, you know, they can sound if somebody knows what they're doing. So then multiply that by a couple of million times, and this is what is in offer in the Barossa coming from you guys this weekend. How important are the acoustics, and where will you be playing your instruments in the Barossa?
1: I mean, the acoustics make a huge difference, and we're very lucky for some of the venues that we're playing at. The opening concert is at the Angaston Town Hall, and I don't think we've played there before. I haven't played there before.
0: No, it'll be our first time.
1: I have been looking at the pictures, and the reports are that we are in for a beautiful evening.
2: Yeah.
1: I'm very, very lucky to be playing there.
0: And we have actually played at the Saturday evening concert is at Peter Lehman Winery in their old Redemption Hall, which is a fantastic live music venue and with a bar, and the ASQ has performed there in previous years, and it's a lot of fun. It's essentially just a big shed, but it's the sound in there is.

0: is really vibrant, and the energy in there is really, really fun.
1: Yeah.
0: So I think, yeah, everyone's going to be in for a treat.
1: Have you ever had occasion to play in a church? I'm wondering, I think that that might be a really nice experience for a musician too.
2: It is, but like as with the instruments, with churches, there's a bit of a reverence or a romance there in terms of in terms of the feeling and the vibe. So those are very, very special moments when we get those opportunities. I've played in many, many churches, just not just in Australia but around the world. But it's also the community that surrounds those buildings, and we have very much the same in these halls in the Barossa. So it's about the audience and the feeling in the room, the warmth, but also the proximity with and the connection there. So
1: Dale, if it was just you alone with the violin, where would you choose to play to really be able to have that special experience just for you, for your ears only?
0: Oh boy, it used to be the bathroom. With the tiled floor, it used to create the best sound. But look, look, I mean, there are a few incredible concert halls in this country. But I really can't go past the one here in our own backyard, Eucharia. It is if people out there have an opportunity to go to a concert at the Eucharia Cultural Centre in Mount Barker, I highly recommend it. It is a magical place. It only seats about 200 people, I think, but the surrounding countryside and just the magic of the land there is really unique.
1: And Chris, do you feel similar?
2: I do, I do, but I also would add like to add to that, because having the, it's like sitting down for dinner, you don't want to order the same thing as your date. So I would like to add actually the Elder Hall at Adelaide Uni, where we are based. That is one of the finest concert halls in
1: You
2: the
1: need to
2: country.
1: check out some of the rooms here in this building too.
0: We've
1: There's some
0: recorded
1: great
0: here.
1: space. Oh, you
2: have?
1: That's wonderful.
0: We love recording here.
1: So we are coming up to the news at 4 o'clock. What else can people expect from the offering at the Barossa Valley later in September?
0: Well, thanks for asking, because actually we have two musicians joining us who are both Adelaide-based and wonderful friends of ours, Parvin and her partner Josh Bennett. Parvin is an incredible singer, jazz singer who blends kind of an Indian raga style with jazz, and her partner is a multi-instrumentalist, plays all sorts of instruments, including the sitar. And
2: he also plays the violin, but I don't think he's going to be showing us that. But yeah, it's just this blend between blend between Indian classical and classical and all of those influences that Dale mentioned. So that's probably the most exciting thing.
1: So good. Yeah, for sure. Well, thank you so much for telling us about it. Barossa Valley coming alive with beautiful music. It is from the 18th until the 20th of September. So chamber music, artistic collaborations, and of course everything that the Barossa is famous for, which is that wonderful food and wine too. Lucky you to, I hope you get a chance to sample some of that while you're there.
2: Oh, yes,
1: we'll make time.
0: We will. Come. Absolutely.
1: Good on you. Thank you very much. ABC Radio South Australia and Broken Hill. Dale Baltrop there. See, violinist.
0: Well,
1: and also Chris Cartledge, who is on the viola as part of that experience. After the news, they say necessity is the mother of invention. So what do you do when life gives you kangaroos wrecking your lavender crop? Well, you make agave, apparently. And please start sending me your texts how you're feeling about the latest news in relation to LIV Golf, because so far we've heard today that next year's LIV Golf event in South Australia will continue in a modified form, but LIV Golf has filed for bankruptcy, and you'd be well aware that there is quite an amount of taxpayer money that is being used to upgrade the North Adelaide Golf course. So it's your money, and you should be able to at least express your opinions on where it's going. 1300 160 222 is the number to call, or you can send a text to 0

0: 0467 922 783. And I will remind you that we are celebrating International Teddy Bear Day today. And I'm asking you for your names of your favourite teddy bear, if you can remember. So far, we've had one called Panda, and we've had another one that has, what was the name? Mr. Malthouse, named after the old neighbour across the back paddock. It's news time now, 4 o'clock on ABC Radio.
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2: Good afternoon, Sarah Maunder with ABC News. SA Government spokesperson Nick Champion says there's no reason to believe that next year's LIV Golf tournament in Adelaide won't go ahead. LIV Golf filed for bankruptcy in the US overnight following the withdrawal of its multi-billion dollar funding from Saudi Arabia. Mr. Champion says LIV Golf has filed for a Chapter 11 bankruptcy, which he says is frequently used by businesses in the US, allowing them to restructure their debts. He says LIV Golf has been in communication with the state government, and next year's event at the Kionga Golf Club is still going ahead.
3: Well, we have no reason to believe otherwise, and what I'd say is that what we've developed in South Australia is an events economy that has been very, very successful.
2: Overseas, and Indonesian rescuers are searching the Sunda Strait for a group of journalists and boat crew who went missing. The five journalists, along with a guide and two crew members, were on a speedboat to film Mount Anna Krakatoa. The volcano erupted late last week, causing travel chaos and closing several Indonesian airports as the ash clouds spread across several provinces, including the capital, Jakarta. Contact with the boat was lost on Monday afternoon, and rescue crews were alerted yesterday. A search and rescue effort is underway using a thermal drone. Nearly 10,000 New Zealand public servants have walked off the job for several hours. The stoppages at several major government agencies disrupted services, including employment and social housing support, and came as workers rejected wage offers they say would leave them worse off. Back home, the state government has committed $4.5 million towards a housing construction training program. The government says the funds will deliver 225 construction apprenticeship opportunities through the SA Housing Trust Employment Pathways program. It'll also support 25 mature apprenticeships with SA Water for people 21 or older. SA's Construction Industry and Training Board Chief Executive, Holly Wilcox, says a diverse workforce is needed to tackle the housing crisis.
4: Everyone is talking about housing and how we need to build the houses for our state, but it's equally important that we build the workforce so we can build those houses.
2: SA Green Senator Sarah Hanson-Young says she'll consult carefully on the federal government's digital duty of care draft laws before the party finalises its position. The Prime Minister announced the proposed changes yesterday, which would let Australians opt in or opt out of algorithmically recommended social media content. The Senator has told ABC Adelaide 891 ABC Adelaide some terms in the proposal need to be strengthened.
5: What I'm worried about is the companies being able to get around the vagueness of some of the terminology in the draft law. We need to make sure that people, it's a genuine option for people to opt in to seeing the algorithm in the first place.
2: Police say a motorcyclist was caught going more than 100 kilometres over the speed limit overnight. The 24-year-old Parafield Gardens man lost his licence and bike after he was caught doing 194 kilometres an hour in a 90 zone at Dry Creek in Adelaide's north. The man was on a learner's permit. He'll appear in court at a later date. And in the AFL, Crows coach Matthew Nicks says he's got a lot of players to choose from for this week's team selection against Brisbane, but midfielder James Peatley won't be available due to injury. The Crows will face the Lions at the Brisbane Cricket Ground Saturday night in a semi-final. Adelaide hasn't won an away game against Brisbane since 2018. Nicks says Zach Taylor is back from injury.
6: He'll put his name up. He's got to train tonight. There's a couple of others. Hinge is knocking on the door. You know, so we've got a number of players that want to be in that team, understand the importance of squad.
2: And a Gawler South family is preparing to take a big interstate caravanning trip to see the Crows play in Brisbane this Saturday. The dedicated fans have named members of their family after several players, their youngest son after Taylor Walker, and their three dogs, Dangerfield, Dawson and Darcy, and cat Sid. Mum Jess told 891 AV.

0: You see, Adelaide, she reckons the Crows have a good chance this weekend.
1: The Crows have won more home and away games than anyone else in the AFL teams. Our chances are better on that end. Brizzy will become, like, they'll come back this week firing because of them losing to Sydney last week. All in all, I think it's going to be a hard game for both teams because both teams are going to come out roaring.
0: South Australia's weather, Port Lincoln 15 and cloudy today, Port Pirie 18, partly cloudy, Renmark a top of 17 and mostly sunny, Mount Gambier just a top of 13 and cloudy, Adelaide heading for 16 today and partly cloudy, looking ahead tomorrow 19, Friday sunny and 21, Saturday also sunny a top of 23, Sunday possible shower 25, Monday 22. 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
3: Hello to you on this Wednesday afternoon. It is 5 minutes past four and I'll take you through until 6 o'clock on ABC Radio South Australia and Broken Hill. It is International Teddy Bear Day and so we're celebrating that on ABC Radio today, asking you to tell me about your teddy bear. And I had missed Leanne's text earlier. My Ted was Mr. Malthouse, who was named after the old neighbour across the back paddock. Leanne, you've unlocked a memory. I'm pretty sure that my sister and I had a doll or a teddy that was named after one of the babysitters who would look after us. And it was Mrs. Something. But, so you've unlocked a memory for me. Thank you. And I'm sure you will have for other people as well. We've also had Panda suggested. Panda, who is now 63 years old. That's Molly's teddy, and it is a panda, of course. And Carlin Lonsdale says at seven he knitted yellowy a jumper and sewed a pair of pants and a vest for Black and Whitey, which was the name of his two teddies. So he kept them well clothed also. Hey, coming up on ABC Radio South Australia and Broken Hill, you have been hearing in the news about LIV Golf and it becoming bankrupt. So it is official. So LIV Golf has apparently been in communication with the South Australian government, but the tournament has filed for bankruptcy in the United States. It filed for bankruptcy overnight, and that, of course, has led to doubts about its future in Adelaide. Now, you know that it was one of the factors that's been involved in the redevelopment of the North Adelaide Golf Course. You know that taxpayer money of somewhere in the vicinity of $45 million has been named as going on that project. So please have your thoughts, 1300 160 222 to give me a call, or you can text on 0467 922 783. But first this hour, it was about a year ago, almost a year ago, that we spoke to a farmer from the Murraylands. And at that time, it was just baby steps into a unique farming idea. And it was really because it had become necessary that he look at other avenues after kangaroos caused a lot of damage to the lavender crop. Nathan Newell is from Callington's Bremer Valley, and he started thinking what he could do with the agave plants on his property. And fast forward to now, the family distillery has moved into a limited production run and they are about to release the first batch of the spirit. Nathan Newell, good afternoon.
4: Hi, Narelle. Thanks for having me on again.
3: Nice to be speaking with you again. So take us back to what happened to the lavender crop and when that happened.
4: So we were looking at alternative crops to put on the property we had, and lavender just happened to be one of the plants that apparently were eaten by roos or goannas or anything else that passed through the property. But turns out hares were the only thing that wanted to eat them, so we learnt that out in a 12-month cycle that, they weren't going to survive out there, and that caused us to start a new conversation about what else we could do.
3: And did you already have agave plants on the property?
4: Yeah, so we believe the agave plants have been on there since the copper mining boom, when it started back in 1850 with all the early settlers that came over. So, they've been there for quite a while.

0: How many plants did you have? Like, was it a crop of them? What was it? Just dotted around the place?
1: Yeah, it would have been planted near some of the ruins, and then over time they've just spread over that sort of 150 years or so. And yeah, it's just a big wild thicket that we have on the property, luckily enough, that created that opportunity for us.
0: And then how did you get the idea that, hey, maybe we could do something with that? What were you doing at the time? Was it having a few drinks or what?
1: When you say that, we were having a couple of drinks when we were looking at the Eton lavender. And it was actually my father that made the comment again around that they make tequila out of the plant that's down in the creek, was his exact words. This time I actually took him seriously and had a look on the, online and found the word mezcal, which is the way traditional drink of Mexico. And then, yeah, that was it. Once we saw how they produced it, we fell in love with the processes and what was possible, and yeah, we got right down a rabbit hole with it, and now we're here where we're at now.
0: And what drink do you make with agave? Is it tequila, or is it something similar to tequila?
1: It's something similar to tequila. So the we can't call it mezcal. So there's tequila and mezcal. Tequila is made out of one agave variety, which is the tequilana plant. With mezcal is a lot of other different agave varieties. We can't call it mezcal, but we do it mezcal style, both of the plant, and we do the cooking under the ground and do everything by hand as well.
0: And these are plants that were they weren't really being farmed, were they, Nathan? They were sort of growing a bit wild?
1: Yes, they were growing wild. So they would have been planted back when the settlers or the miners came back in 1856, or not quite near the exact date. But, we find out now that potentially they were using the plant for the exact same reasons we're starting to use the plants for now. Maybe not so much on the spirit angle, but, they could eat the plant. It's good for emergency stock feed as well with the byproducts. So we're trialling that kind of stuff as well in the background out of the byproducts that we're making from the spirit production too.
0: Take me through harvesting the agave plants. Do you have to replant after you've harvested them? How does all that work?
1: No, so once they're out, they're out. That's it. There's no there's no regrowth as such. We get them just before they flower. I don't know if people have been around the or seen them flower. It's kind of their last hurrah, if you will. They get to a point and then they put all their energy into the quiote or the flower stalk, and then they die off. So we get them just they're about to flower, and then once they're out of the ground, that's it. So we rely on new plantations, so to speak, or the rhizomes that are shooting off tops out into the rest of the field, which will grow over time too.
0: And so did you take up all of the plants that you had that were sort of growing wild on your property to make agave out of?
1: We selected the ones that were mature enough. Yeah, we don't want to get in front of what's ready, otherwise the sustainability side of it won't be there.
0: Yeah.
1: So hence the small batch. We're not going to be large producers. We like the idea of being artisanally small batch, and we're not sort of robbing into the future years by just grabbing what we want.
0: Yeah. Nathan Newell is the founder of Bremer Valley Agave, and we're running through how they have fared over the past 12 months or so. So proof of concept, that happened about 15 months ago. How many bottles did you produce then?
1: With the proof of concept, we ended up with 16 bottles.
0: Right. And then take me to the day when you're pouring out some of the agave to try it for the first time.
1: It was a surreal moment. Obviously, being small batch and hand done artisanally, we want to make sure that the product's quality there as well. So to actually taste the product and know that we've got such a good thing and something that we can look at producing more of in the future. It was a surreal day, especially after the hard work too, as you can imagine, with the doing everything by hand. So it was certainly a nice payoff, that's for sure.
0: Yeah. What's it taste like?
1: Oh, agave spirit.
0: Yeah. Is it like anything that we could, that most of us would have tasted in our lives? Is it sweet or does it, is it like being kicked by a mule?
1: No, the percentage is up around the 45%, which is, you know, in the scale range, but it is quite smooth. You know, some people pick up on some sweetnesses, some get vegetable tones, some get, you know, you do taste the agave, so unless you taste it, it's kind of hard to explain.
0: Yeah.
1: Agave taste, there's some smokiness layers through it too in some cases.
0: Is it drunk straight?
1: It is, well, it's meant to be drunk straight. There's a lot of cocktails and stuff that people do with both tequila and mezcal.
0: Yeah.
1: But to really appreciate the spirit for what it is, drinking it straight is the way we prefer to do it.
0: So I understand those first 16 bottles, you've got some special plans for those. What's happening with those?
1: We do. I love the idea of, because we're the South Australian first to do it artisanally, for generations to come to have that, you know, to be able to look past, you know, my lifetime and perhaps my daughter's lifetime, and be able to look at the spirit and know this, you know, the original first drops that we ever produced, and it's still with the company or with the family. So that's something I'd like to keep in the family for sure.
0: Really nice idea. And have you replanted agave plants on your property?
1: No, we've got plenty of plants there.
0: Okay.
1: They do kind of spread very slowly, so, you know, they're always throwing off what we call pups or little plants based off of the larger ones. So as far as replanting goes, we don't really have to commercially plant as yet.
0: Yeah.
1: We currently produce a certain variety, but we are looking at some other varieties in the future that we might be able to work with.
0: And how many bottles are coming out of the next run?
1: So this next run, we've actually launched today to our subscribers, so there's some orders coming through, which is nice. And we're opening to the general public next Wednesday, but we've got just shy of 80 bottles per batch from our first 2026 harvest.
0: Right. And the goal is, I think, in the future to create a tourism destination. What's the plan?
1: Yeah, it certainly is. So we've got a nice property out there at the Bremer Valley with 270-degree views over the Coolong and the Bremer Valley itself. So we'd love to turn it into an agave destination for people to come and slow down and enjoy something to eat and drink and immerse themselves in the processes of creating agave spirits and, you know, enjoy the property as much as we do.
0: And if these bottles that you've got 80 or so in this run, do they have to sell before you think about making more bottles, or will you wait now until 2027 to do another run?
1: Yes, so it will be an annual cycle. So similar timing to now, we'll be harvesting again in early 2027, and then we'll release the 2027 batch as well once that's finalised. We do have some other stuff going on in the background where we do different versions of the spirit, such as Pechuga or Reposado or Anejo. So, there's more to come, but at this stage here, it's what we're producing.
0: Well, I think it's wonderful that you looked at your lavender crop and thought, well, that won't work. Let's see how we can pivot from here. And I wish you the best of success, Nathan. Thank you.
1: Appreciate it. Thank you.
0: Good on you. Nathan Newell, who is the founder of Bremer Valley Agave, a whole new business, a new run for South Australia. ABC Radio, South Australia, Broken Hill.
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0: The latest in the LIV Golf saga, more details coming your way shortly on ABC Radio South Australia and Broken Hill. It's 19 minutes past four. Here's Benson Boone, Beautiful Things on ABC.

0: I've got.
1: Benson Boone there and Beautiful Things on ABC Radio South Australia and Broken Hill. To LIV Golf and what's happening there, and then what is the future of the investment of taxpayer money? Sean from Mount Gambier has already sent through a text. Hi Narelle, I was of the understanding the Women's PGA Championship Golf was going to the North Adelaide Golf Course as well for a yearly event. I'm really excited for all the sports coming online up in the middle of Adelaide. MotoGP, golf, supercars, Adelaide Motorsport Festival, cycling, arts gets a big bite of the funding cherry. So now it seems all tastes are being catered for. Go South Australia. Do you agree with what Sean from Mount Gambier is saying on this? 0467 922 783 is the text line number. So this has been a big topic of discussion in South Australia, and what we now know is that the tour filed for bankruptcy overnight, so that of course fuels doubts about its future in Adelaide. South Australia's minister, planning minister that is, Nick Champion, says that LIV Golf told the state government they're going through the bankruptcy process and they will continue to work with them,
2: and that allows them to move forward. So it means a different thing in the US context than it does in the South Australian, in the Australian context. So I think what this will do is allow LIV to emerge as a US-based business with US-based investors, and they have been in communication with the South Australian government. It's a part of business in the US.
1: So Nick Champion has said that LIV Golf filed for a Chapter 11 bankruptcy. That's often used by businesses in the US to restructure their debts. Earlier on ABC Radio South Australia and Broken Hill, Jimmy Emanuel, a golf commentator, had this to say.
3: There's a lot of restructuring and work to be done. We sort of expected this, as you said, that bankruptcy might be coming. A lot of the staff for LIV Golf were officially let go a little while ago after their last tournament, which wasn't originally intended to be their last tournament, but we sort of thought they were headed for this bankruptcy because there is a lot of debt out there, and for them to be a chance to produce what they want to call LIV Golf 2.0 next year without Saudi Arabian funding, they're going to need to sort of clear some of the debts they have and build a new structure. So what the next sort of steps are will be, you know, negotiating with debtors,

0: includes players and trying to get them on board for next year because they're the most valuable asset. You know, part of the announcement today from the LIV Golf press release, which included a little bit of detail, but not as much as particularly that BBC reporting showing, is that they're committed to trying to play golf around the world, including in Australia, but they want to expand their field size to 75 players. Now, those 75 players will be very good golfers, but I suspect it won't be some of the names that have been a feature of LIV Golf in Adelaide.
1: In a moment, I'll recap for you what some of the other stakeholders in South Australia have been saying about this. Greens MLC Robert Sims has been speaking with the media today. Robert Sims, good afternoon.
2: Good afternoon, Narelle, and good afternoon to your listeners.
1: So it does seem from a part of what was being said there that this is a means to an end for LIV Golf, and it may even be a positive. Do you see it differently?
2: Well, look, I think the Malinauskas government and its supporters are out in overdrive today trying to spin this news. But the reality is, though, back when the Malinauskas government announced last year that they were going to fast-track legislation through the parliament to redevelop the North Adelaide Golf Course, they did so on the basis that this was about keeping LIV Golf here in South Australia. Now, what we know, of course, is that the LIV Golf tournament may not even go ahead. And so the whole thing is under a cloud, and therefore the business case for this significant investment of public money has really evaporated. We've already seen hundreds of trees on the chopping block. And the question really is, how much more government money is going to be pumped into this? If this is just about having the Australian Open here in Adelaide, why don't we do that at the Royal Adelaide Golf Club? That's already purpose-built for that. This just seems like a real waste of public money at a time when so many South Australians are struggling.
1: $45 million is the taxpayer contribution to the redevelopment of the North Adelaide Golf Course. Do you have a different use in particular for that amount of money?
2: Now, I don't know how much money the government has already sunken into the redevelopment, but, you know, if you were to spend that $45 million, you could build a lot of public housing, you could inject a lot of money into our public health system, or you could even provide free public transport for South Australians for the next 6 months to relieve cost of living pressures. There's a lot of things that you could do with $45 million rather than building a golf course for redeveloping a golf course for a tournament that isn't even likely to go ahead.
1: Has the horse already bolted on that, though? Do you think it's too late to pull out of redeveloping the North Adelaide Golf Course, Robert?
2: Well, I think the government needs to be transparent with how much money has already been spent, but also, critically, how much money have they spent on luring LIV Golf to South Australia and indeed drawing the Australian Open to South Australia? These are critical questions I think the government needs to respond to, and we're talking about public money. So, you know, it's clear that the full extent of the works hasn't yet commenced. I think there is still time to put a brake on this and to, you know, look at what else we could do to spend that money in a more meaningful way.
1: When you say put a brake on the golf course redevelopment, do you mean wait and see what happens with LIV Golf after this it filing for bankruptcy, or do you mean just abandon it?
2: Oh, look, at the very least, I think putting a handbrake on it and waiting and seeing how things unfold makes sense. But the Greens' position has been we didn't want it to go ahead to begin with. We thought the $45 million to redevelop the golf course in a cost of living crisis was a waste of money. And we identified during the state election a whole heap of other priorities that we could spend that money on. But, you know, if the government is hell-bent on pressing ahead with it, at least wait and see what happens with LIV Golf. I mean, this was the whole purpose of us redeveloping the golf course. It was to keep LIV Golf in SA. If that's not going to happen, then surely the Malinauskas government should change course. Excuse the pun.
1: Is there, because we've also heard from the state opposition on this, from the Liberals on this, they want to know how much the South Australian government is owed by LIV Golf, and that would be handy information to have.
2: I agree.
1: By banding together, is there anything in Parliament that could be done via the Greens joining forces with other parties to try and prevent the further spend of any public money on the North Adelaide Golf Course development?
2: Yeah, look, that's an interesting question and certainly something that I will explore, and I'll certainly raise that with the opposition leader, Ashton Hearn.

0: That have come through. David in Port Lincoln says, Narelle, the minister just asked for transparency. South Australians have seen through this Labor government for yonks. Thank you for your opinion. And Frosty says, welcome to South Australia, the centre for potholes and sporting events. Too bad if you expect community support. Thank you very much, Frosty. And I'm glad that you brought up the road issue, because potholes is something that we certainly have within our sights at 20 past five this afternoon on ABC Radio South Australia and Broken Hill, because in particular some residents in the Murraylands are really deeply concerned about the state of Ridley Road, which runs between Manham and the Sturt Highway and is being used regularly by B-double trucks. We've been sent through a photo of some of the potholes on that road, and it doesn't look great. Here is Ashton Hearn, who is the leader of the Liberal Party here in South Australia. She was saying, well, it's time for us to find out if the South Australian government is owed money by LIV Golf.
1: At the end of the day, I'm interested to know how much, if any, money is owed to the South Australian taxpayers and what the plan is to recuperate that.
0: ABC Radio South Australia and Broken Hill, stay with us while we dip into the archives in a few minutes on your radio. And today we're taking a look back to when the magnificent David Attenborough visited South Australia, and it was all fossil related. Let's see what's making news. Good afternoon, Ellis Gelios.
2: Good afternoon, Narelle. The South Australian government says it expects next year's LIV Golf event to continue in a modified form. The tour has filed for bankruptcy, meaning all of its top golfers are free to walk away, with many owed millions of dollars. South Australia has hosted the tour since 2023, but doubts over its future in SA continue to grow. Multi-million dollar works on the North Adelaide Golf Course redevelopment continue. It was slated to host future LIV events and other major golf tournaments. The Coorong District Council says it's fed up with emergency energy regeneration companies not paying council rates and is advocating for legislative reform to ensure critical generation companies will have to pay their way. Deputy Mayor Jonathan Peach says SA's is the only state to not charge renewable energy and critical generation facilities council rates. He says he's received correspondence from 10 local councils in support of the reform. In a statement, a state government spokesperson said the current regime was put in place when the electricity system was privatised in 1999 and included a rates exemption under the relevant act. It says the exemption was a continuation of an existing one under the Local Government Act for state-owned plant or equipment for generation, transmission or distribution of electricity. Bordertown residents are still waiting for an $8 million upgrade to the town hospital's aged care wing, a year on from when it was announced. Then SA Health Minister Chris Picton promised the works, co-funded by the federal government, to construct a purpose-built 16-bed dementia-friendly aged care wing. However, no work has started, and the Bordertown and District Health Advisory Council says the cost of delivering the project has increased. Presiding member Carmel King says locals are frustrated. Health Minister Blair Boyer says the government remains committed to the upgrades, but soaring building costs are having an impact on the project. The Whitecliffs Solar Power Station has been added to the New South Wales Heritage Register. The station, built in 1981 by a team from the Australian National University, is Australia's first solar power station and the first of its kind in the world. Secretary of the Whitecliffs Solar Thermal Power Station Friends Group, Graham Hannigan, says the listing will increase tourism and grants to maintain the site. New South Wales for Heritage Penny Sharp says the listing recognises a pioneering piece of New South Wales innovation that helps show what clean energy could achieve. An Agawler South family is preparing to take an interstate caravanning trip to see the Crows play in Brisbane this Saturday. The dedicated fans have named members of their family after several players, their youngest son after Taylor Walker, and their three dogs, Dangerfield, Dawson and Darcy, and Cat Sid. Mum Jess says she reckons the Crows have a good chance this weekend. There'll be more news at 5 o'clock.
0: Thank you. That's very cute. All the names are

0: after the Crows players. Thank you, Ellis. Appreciate it. Here's what's going on weather-wise. It's comprehensive weather before the news at 5 o'clock. For the rest of today, showers in the west extending into the far west of the northeast pastoral at times. Some isolated thunderstorms in the far northwest, but dry elsewhere. Tomorrow, cold at first around the central and the eastern parts with some patchy morning frost, dry apart from isolated showers and thunderstorms in the far west. We've got maximum temperatures above average in the far northeast, but below average elsewhere. And then on Friday, some patchy morning fog around the eastern districts, dry apart from isolated showers in the west and isolated thunderstorms in the far west. Just letting you know that there is a warning to sheep graziers for the Flinders and Mid-North forecast districts for tomorrow morning because things are getting pretty cool overnight. And for Broken Hill, an overnight low of 4, a top of 18 tomorrow. Sunny day, also sunny on Friday with a top of 22. And on Saturday, even a little bit warmer with a top of 25 with sunny and light winds. It sounds like picture perfect conditions, doesn't it? It is International Teddy Bear Day, and I have been asking you to tell me all about your old teddy. Hello to Bill. Bill's old 75-plus teddy bear. He sent through a photo. It's adorable. All right, I wonder if the eyes have been replaced on that, Bill, at some stage. They look very bright, don't they? I can't remember his name, says Bill, but he is well used and he doesn't have a smiley face like me. It's a very cute teddy bear that you have sent through a photo. And earlier Leanne sent through a text message saying that she named her teddy after the neighbour across the back paddock, Mr. Malterhouse. And I said, I remember having a doll or something that was named after a babysitter. Well, that information has been sent through to me. And the doll's name was actually Mrs. Phyllis.
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0: Yeah, coming up on ABC Radio, take me by the hand and come with me into the archives and we will look back at a golden time for the Prairie Hotel when a legendary broadcaster came to town. I've got Dragon for you first. Still in love with you, ABC Radio, South Australia and Broken Hill, 23 minutes to 5 on a Wednesday afternoon.

0: That's Dragon, Still in Love with You on ABC Radio South Australia and Broken Hill. Here's one that'll be all over the news tonight. A man has been arrested for performing a Nazi salute following a traffic stop at Smithfield. And this happened just before 5 o'clock yesterday. Police travelling on Main North Road, they say, at Smithfield, when a Toyota sedan began driving aggressively behind their unmarked police car. The patrol stopped the car in a nearby car park, submitted the driver to a drug and alcohol test. 18-year-old Daveron Park man returned a positive roadside drug test to cannabis, and during the interaction, police will allege he performed a Nazi salute. So he's been arrested and charged with performing a Nazi salute in a public place, and he will also be issued with a 3-month immediate loss of licence notice and may face drug driving charges pending the results of forensic analysis. I imagine that will be all over the news tonight.
1: 1935, a year of contrast.
2: We pass into the 1940s and start a new decade.
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0: Indeed. So Ross and Jane Farger owned the Prairie Hotel. This was for 35 years. And then they handed ownership to their son Lockie and his partner June. But they've got loads of recollections over that time. And when Sir David Attenborough stopped by in 2010, few people expected him to let his hair down like he did. So the region is, of course, bound for World Heritage status for having some of the best fossil evidence of the earliest animal life on Earth. You're going to hear about David's visit to the Prairie Hotel in a moment. But here's how Sir David Attenborough's 2010 visit unfolded in the Flinders.
8: In the South Australian outback, I hope to discover evidence of the first animals that could move. A team of scientists, led by paleontologist Dr. Jim Gayling, is uncovering the evidence in great detail.
9: The beds having well-preserved fossils.
10: This is the original seafloor.
8: And this seafloor was very different from that in the deep waters of Mistaken Point. This was once a shallow reef. It's 550 million years old.
10: The surface of the ocean floor was covered with organic ooze. It may have even been green or orange, we don't know the colour. But there was a lot of organic material made up by bacteria and all sorts of microorganisms. But sitting in and amongst that garden of slime, we would have seen these strange creatures.
8: Dr. Gayling's team is working to decipher the fossils, but it's no easy task. The best preserved fossils are those that have hard parts, shells, bones, teeth. But animals hadn't yet evolved such things here.
10: If I was working on dinosaurs, I'd go to a spot, find the bones and carefully dig them up, take them back into the lab, reconstruct the dinosaur. But I'm not dealing with bones.

0: minds on dealing with soft-bodied creatures. All you've got are imprints of squishy things living flat on the sea floor.
1: Despite the challenges, Jim has discovered compelling evidence here that these animals have begun to move from place to place. Footprints.
2: On this fossil bed, we find something very interesting. It's a series of faint but very definite circles. They're almost identical in size, and they overlap quite often. And then when you go to the end of the series of discs, you find a hollow with the imprint of a very distinct fossil, that of Dickinsonia.
3: So more on the fossils and how David Attenborough was completely enamoured by them coming your way very soon. Let's go to Jane Farger, who is formerly the Prairie Hotel owner. Jane, good afternoon.
4: Yeah, hi, Narelle. How are you going?
3: I'm very well, thank you. Did you know ahead of time that Sir David Attenborough was going to be coming to the Prairie Hotel?
4: Well, we received a lot of, and there was a lot of groundwork done prior to the visit, and it wasn't really until he arrived that we were aware for the reasoning of, you know, where your nearest hospital is, you know, just covering all bases. So, yeah, it was obvious that we were having somebody that might have had medical issues or a little bit older. But, yeah, it was a lovely surprise to have him, and it was just lovely listening to that story, because you know, Ross and I came to live on Nilpena Station in 1984, and not really aware of, I remember my late father saying it was drought stricken, there were dead cattle along creek beds, and he said, oh, what a godforsaken place. And to think where it has come, okay, lots of drought and not necessarily a successful pastoral property, but I mean, to be have World Heritage pending and have connection with the Prairie Hotel is a very exciting time.
3: It really is, isn't it? So when you met, you did meet Sir David Attenborough, I'm assuming. Did he introduce himself to you? Hello, I'm David.
4: Yeah, look, he was probably one of the most down-to-earth people that we could have, and I think at the time we had some guys that were drilling, some drillers who were doing geothermal exploration, and it was just so interesting that Sir David walked up, chatted to them as if their stories were more impressive than his. So he was just such a delight. And I think, I mean, there are stories that I know that have been told more recently. To, when he celebrated his 100th birthday, I thought, well, maybe it's time we can spread some stories about his day. But he partied with the staff and patrons until quite late that night, and I think there's a story, I saw it written up, I think you've got something there about him donning a glitter wig. Well, he was, yeah, it was quite an amazing experience for our staff, and a time where we had to say, discretion, this is a very, very private moment and we cannot be sharing any of this. So it was a secret until he turned 100.
3: Oh, that's so nice, isn't it? And but he danced with the staff and had a great time and let his hair down. He does just seem lovely. He seems very approachable, very down to earth, and just so passionate, Jane.
4: Yes, and I think what we enjoy, Dr. Mary Drosa, who brings her research team out from UCR California every year. Mary is a personal friend of Sir David's, and she said, you know, she always says when she speaks to him, he always asks how things are at the Prairie and Nilpena. So he really, you know, it is a very big story for him.
3: Yeah, you're on his radar. Oh, Jane, thank you. Appreciate you taking us, being able to flesh out what happened at the Prairie Hotel in archives this afternoon. Thanks so much. Jane Farger there, who was the longtime owner of the Prairie Hotel, and the hotel is now in the hands of Lockie and his partner, June. More on the fossil side of things, which is what lured David Attenborough to our part of the world. And Diego Garcia Bellido can tell us a little bit more about that. Diego, I don't suppose you got to meet Sir David while he was here, did you?
5: Not on that visit. Hi, Narelle.
3: Hi.
5: Good to talk to you today. Not on that particular visit. I wasn't in Australia at the time yet, but I have met him a couple of times. In 2017, he came to the museum and 13.

0: And 17. So yeah, he comes to Australia as he was coming to Australia as often as he could.
1: What was he
0: At the time,
1: interested in at the museum in those
0: well,
1: visits?
0: so when he went to Neelpena to film First Live, he was obviously looking at those, but apparently his schedule is so tight that he never got a chance to actually come to see the museum where the big collection of fossils is, the other half of the same coin. So you've got one in the field, and that's Neelpena Station, now Neelpena Ediacara National Park, and the other side of the coin is at the South Australian Museum. And he just flew into Adelaide, was driven up there from the account that Jim Gehling has shared with us, and then flew out again because he had to film all the parts of the documentary. But so in 2013, he came to the museum and spent a good 2 hours with Jim looking at the collection of Ediacaran fossils from all over the Flinders, not just Neelpena. And then he was really interested in some of our discoveries from the Cambrian, which is the geological period just after the Ediacaran, when animals are clear animals like the ones we see today with arthropods with the jointed appendages and mollusks, etc., were in the fossil record, which are not as such in the Ediacaran yet. And he wanted also to see the fossils from Kangaroo Island, which are world renowned as well. So he's a as Jane was saying, he's a very down-to-earth, very curious man, asking questions, what are your latest discoveries, etc.
1: Yeah, so he's both privately and publicly completely captured by life and
0: Absolutely.
1: And in all of its forms. Diego, tell us what's the latest regarding the Flinders Ranges UNESCO World Heritage bid?
0: Well, I think DEW, our colleagues in DEW and the team, including Mary Droser that Jane just mentioned from University of California, Riverside, are in the best position. My understanding, it was submitted to UNESCO in Paris in February, and that the present step is the IUCN, International Union of Conservation of Nature. They would have put an assessor to come here to the Flinders Ranges to make sure that everything that we claim in the dossier, which was the description of the values up in the Flinders reflects well what the content is. It's a serial site, so there are several places, including Neelpena, but also Arkaroola, starting in the older rocks at about 720 million, through the Ediacaran in Bradshaw Gorge, all the way to the stars of the nomination, which are the Ediacara biota of Neelpena. And then into the Cambrian, this time after the Cambrian explosion, which shows the appearance of most of the animal groups we see today. So it's a very long, about 200 million years of life in the planet represented in the nomination, and the various aspects are the various stations and national parks up there represent little windows into this very, very long time ago where complex life started.
1: Yeah. Do you think there are still new discoveries to be made in the
0: Oh,
1: Flinders Ranges?
0: absolutely. Oh, yes, absolutely. Not only from new species, which we find both Mary's team and the South Australian Museum and Adelaide University teams discover every time we go up there. We go twice a year, and Mary goes there for a whole month. We go in May and September, the South Australian team. And almost every time we go out there, we find something that is not quite like anything we've seen before. But of course, that takes years. You need more than one specimen, more than one example of anything new to be able to make a description that's going to stand the test of time and the test of other researchers looking at them. But also things that we've known for a while, like Kimberella, we just got a paper accepted with Mary's and my team that are we describe that how this animal grew, how this animal moved, the shape of it, etc. So all fossils are being restudied and new fossils are appearing every year.
1: That's incredible, isn't it? And every time we make a new discovery, we should get straight on the phone to David
0: Absolutely down for that.
1: Attenborough. Guess what we found? Diego, lovely to speak with you. Thank you.
0: Thank you for inviting me. It's been a pleasure.
1: Diego Garcia Bellido, who is with the paleontologist at the South Australian Museum. It's ABC Radio, South Australia and Broken Hill. That was your archives.
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3: I am sorry to not be able to take you across to the Bureau of Meteorology. Unfortunately, we cannot get hold of them at this time. But what I can do is tell you what I'm seeing weather-wise across South Australia and also into far west New South Wales. So showers for the rest of today in the west, extending to the far west of the northeast pastoral at times. Some isolated thunderstorms in the far northwest, but dry elsewhere. Cold first tomorrow around the central and the eastern parts. Patchy morning frost and dry, apart from isolated showers and thunderstorms in the far west. Friday, patchy morning fog around the eastern districts, dry apart from isolated showers in the west and isolated thunderstorms in the far west. On Saturday, dry apart from the chance of a shower and a thunderstorm in the far southwest in the evening. And maximum temperatures on Saturday will be above average. There's a warning to sheep graziers that is current for the Flinders and the Mid-North District. And for broken Hill, your forecast for the next couple of days is as follows. 4 degrees tonight, a top of 18 tomorrow. 5 degrees the overnight low on Thursday night, and then a top of 22 on Friday, and then on Saturday a top of 25 degrees, and steadily warming up until you get to 27 degrees as being the top temperature on Sunday. Well, earlier today, Santos, and in particular, the CEO of Santos, Kevin Gallagher, spoke at the National Press Club, which is over in Canberra. And I know there's a lot of interest out there in regional South Australia and far west New South Wales about gas supply, releasing more gas reserves, because Santos would certainly like more access to more gas, to be able to sell more gas. But it turns out that in Australia, at least, our consumption of gas is declining. So it sort of flies in the face of what was being suggested today about how we need to access more gas in Australia. But there are also reasons behind why Santos is saying that. So we'll recap for you some of what was said earlier today at the National Press Club and bring you some analysis as well from the lead analyst in Australian gas at the Institute for Energy Economics and Financial Analysis. We're also going to be talking rough roads. Do you have any horror roads in your part of the world? In the Murraylands of South Australia, residents are saying the condition of the roads there is really quite bad. And I've been sent through some photos of giant potholes in some of the roads in that area. But let's broaden out the conversation and tell me what has happened. A lot of rain doesn't help when it comes to keeping the roads up to scratch. 1300 160 222 is the number for you to call through to your ABC, or of course you can send me a text, and that number is 0467 922 783.
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3: Hello to Lincoln on my text line. When you say looking back into the archives, when David Attenborough visited us to see fossils, or when the fossil David Attenborough visited us, he has been around a very long time, hasn't he? And keep your texts coming through on your favourite teddy bear, because I can't say it enough. What a glorious day. Everybody loves their teddy bear, don't they? It's International Teddy Bear Day today, and I have shared that the teddy bear had its origins related to US President Theodore Teddy Roosevelt, because he refused to shoot a black bear that had been tied to a tree for him. It's news time.
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5: Good afternoon, Sarah Maunder with ABC News. The state government expects next year's LIV Golf event to continue despite the tour filing for bankruptcy in a US court. Bethany Cody has the details.
6: The tour filed for bankruptcy overnight, fueling doubts about the tournament's future in South Australia. It means all of its top golfers are free to walk away, with many owed millions. SA Minister Claire Scriven says the tour's restructure was announced several months ago.
7: Their announcement today is not unexpected.
6: And that next year's event will go ahead in a modified form. The tour previously asked SA's Cooyonga Golf Course for an extension on a payment due earlier this year. The club has been contacted for comment. Meanwhile, works continue on the multi-million dollar North Adelaide Golf Course redevelopment. The site was slated to host future LIV events and other major golf tournaments.
5: Overseas, and US Central Command says its forces have struck five Iranian tankers, sinking one, in response to Tehran twice targeting an American warship. Twi Ong Fitzpatrick reports.
8: Four Iranian oil tankers in the Gulf of Oman linked to Iran's Revolutionary Guards were targeted, as well as another near Hagh Island, a major oil terminal off Iran's coast. Tehran responded by launching missiles at a U.S. base in Jordan, most of which were shot down, and said it attacked two U.S. vessels and eight oil tankers in the Strait of Hormuz. A U.S. official said Iran's strikes in Jordan were ineffective and all American troops were accounted for. Increased attacks by both the U.S. and Iran have shattered a month of relative calm, sending oil prices surging and drawing in regional allies in recent days.
5: A former politician has told a Sydney court a colleague appeared sunken and uncomfortable during a meeting with Alan Jones. Ethan Ricks reports.
9: Complainant C alleges he was indecently assaulted by Alan Jones on eight separate occasions when the pair worked together in 2008. The trial heard the complainant later worked for a politician in the 2010s and attended a meeting with Mr Jones at his Circular Quay apartment as part of his job. The politician told the court the complainant appeared sunken and uncomfortable during the meeting and was purposefully avoiding eye contact. He said the complainant's behaviour was out of character, but said that the meeting was otherwise normal. Mr Jones has pleaded not guilty to all 22 charges.
5: Back home, and the state government has committed $4.5 million towards a housing construction training program. The government says the funds will deliver 225 construction apprenticeship opportunities through the SA Housing Trust Employment Pathways program. It'll also support 25 mature apprenticeships with SA Water for people 21 or older. SA's Construction Industry and Training Board Chief Executive Holly Wilcox says a diverse workforce is needed to tackle the housing crisis.
10: Everyone is talking about housing and how we need to build the houses for our state, but it's equally important that we build the workforce so we can build those houses.
5: Meanwhile, the state opposition says it'll introduce legislation next week to increase the state's construction workforce amid rising demand. It wants a minimum 75% of annual levies collected by SA's Construction Industry Training Board used to train and upskill workers. It says that number is currently about 50%. State opposition leader Ashton Hearn says the proposed legislation could help future-proof the sector.
11: We do have an affordability crisis in South Australia. We've gone backwards to now being the least affordable place in Australia to buy a home.
5: To the AFL, Crows forward Zach Taylor has made a strong case on the training track to be recalled after injury for Saturday night's second semi-final against the Lions. The side will go into the Gabba clash as clear underdogs against the Premiers, but with a vastly different side to the last time they played. One who will definitely be on the field is highly prized Brisbane Premiership player Callum Archie, finally over his soft tissue injuries, who Nick says is invaluable both on and off the field against his old side.
12: It's where he, you know, almost learned his craft, and he knows a lot about what they do. It's one thing to know it, it's another thing to go and beat it, but it's nice to have him and Murray Davis in our opposition preview.
5: South Australia's weather for tomorrow. Port Lincoln, cloud clearing, a top of 15. Port Pirie, sunny, a top of 20. Renmark, 19 and cloud clearing. Mount Gambier, also cloud clearing, a top of 17. Adelaide, a top of 19 and sunny tomorrow after an overnight low of 7. It's currently 13.6 degrees. Looking ahead, Friday, sunny and 21. Saturday, also sunny, 23. Sunday, possible shower, 25. Monday, shower or two, 22.

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2: Hello to you on this Wednesday afternoon. It is 5 minutes past five. I can take you through until 6 o'clock if you'd like to stay with me on ABC Radio. Joe from Wakery on it being International Teddy Bear Day says, "G'day, Narelle. I loved my teddy bear 65 years ago. Now I've got to make do with the consummate showman Bear Grylls." It's a great name, Bear. Is that his real name or is that his stage name? It's a good one though, isn't it? Bear Grylls. Coming up, rough roads. Now, we're concentrating particularly around the area for Hammond because Robert Roylance, who is the local member there, he represents One Nation in the lower house of South Australia. He's been having a look around the potholes and the cracked surfaces of roads in his electorate. So we're talking in particular Ridley Road, and we're in the Murraylands. But I know that many of you are out and about on the roads and you also may have other issues to report. And sometimes by ringing into the radio station, it leads to action. 1300 160 222 is the number for you to call in this afternoon. But first this hour, we're talking energy supply and conflict, disruptions to the supply routes. They are reshaping the global energy landscape. So it was interesting to hear what the CEO of Santos, Kevin Gallagher, had to say at the National Press Club today over in Canberra. Kevin is the leader of Australia's second largest independent gas producer and believes that Australia can turn instability into a strategic opportunity. Here's a recap of some of what was said.
3: The world is at war for energy security, even in the places where the guns are silent. Two conflicts, Ukraine, the Middle East and the Strait of Hormuz, one common thread. Each has torn into the pipelines, the sea lanes and the energy production infrastructure that keep the global economy running. The world has learnt how much it still relies on traditional forms of energy, particularly oil and gas. The conflict in the Middle East has removed crude oil supply equivalent to 7 to 10% of global daily demand, more than any disruption since the 1970s. Almost all of the world's spare capacity sits in that region, as does about 11% of global refining capacity, hitting diesel and jet fuel supplies essential to agriculture, construction, transport and logistics. Australia has an extraordinary comparative advantage in energy that few countries can match. Geoscience Australia's 2026 Energy Commodity Resource Report confirms our role as a major global energy supplier. We have more than 240,000 petajoules of demonstrated gas resources, enough gas to keep producing at today's rate for domestic and export markets for almost 40 years. Australia does not have a gas shortage. It just needs to get more gas out of the ground.
2: Something that we have certainly heard from the energy sector previously, 1300 160 222 to take your calls. We can send a text on 0467 922 783. Josh Runciman is the lead analyst in Australian Gas at the Institute for Energy, Economics and Financial Analysis. Josh, good afternoon.
4: Thank you for having me.
2: So as a part of the address at the National Press Club today, Santos called for Australia to develop gas resources because of uncertainty, they said, in the energy environment. But you've done analysis recently and found that gas consumption is falling. That's domestic gas consumption is falling. I'm interested in why it's falling.
4: So what we have seen over the past decade or so in Eastern Australia is that gas consumption has fallen really across all of the major use categories. So this is households, in industry and manufacturing, and in the electricity sector. There are different drivers of this. I think a lot of households are moving off gas due to, say, government policies like here in Victoria, or because they don't want gas fumes

0: their household, or because they have solar and they're wanting to make the use of, make the most of it. In industry, what we've seen is that the increase in prices over the past decade has really impacted on the price sensitive cash users, and so we have seen some manufacturing shutdowns. And then, of course, in the electricity sector, growing renewables, and especially lately, growing battery penetration, really is starting to push gas out of our mix. What really triggered this, though, is Eastern Australia Gas Demand had actually been growing for about two decades. And then when we started exporting LNG from Queensland back in 2014, 2015, that trend reversed and has been falling ever since.
1: Do you think Australia needs to reserve gas for our domestic use into the future? There seems to be a federal government desire to protect gas for our needs. And then we've got the sector from today saying, well, yeah, maybe reserve, but we want to make sure that it can also still be exported overseas. Do you think we need to reserve gas as a sort of a security for Australia?
0: Yeah, so I think if we look at the past 10 years, again, since we started exporting from Queensland, the market has become very, very challenging for gas users. And we have seen governments on both sides, since 2017, in fact, try to implement some kind of measure to improve how much gas gets supplied domestically and therefore make market conditions a bit easier on major gas users, particularly industrial gas users. What we have seen is that some of these interventions just haven't worked. And full disclosure, I worked at the ACCC a few years ago working on some of these policies, and they really just haven't worked. They're lighter-handed policies. And so I think we're now at the point where reservation looks like it's the only policy that will actually make a difference. Do we need it? Yes, we do. I think that the LNG exporters generally have demonstrated that they will take advantage of high prices overseas. Those high prices then come through to the domestic market. There is also the issue of Santos here.
1: Yeah.
0: So Santos built an export facility that was larger than they had enough gas for. And so ever since then, Santos have actually purchased pretty large amounts of gas out of the domestic market. So I estimate at least 2 years' worth of Eastern Australia gas demand just over the past decade or so. They're likely to continue to do that. And so government does need to do something to actually try to equalise this.
1: Sorry, Josh. Is that why Santos wants to unlock more gas? Because that's another thing they're talking about today. And I get it. If you want to sell more, you have to have more to sell. But is that a part of it? They've got this big facility.
0: Yeah, so their facility isn't fully utilised. So it has some spare capacity. If you're an infrastructure operator, you know, that's not a good thing. There's a return on investment that you're not making. So that is undoubtedly part of it. So if Santos can bring on new supply elsewhere, that takes a bit of pressure off the domestic market, and that would then allow them to export more. It might also allow them to export more for longer. So one of their LNG contracts actually expires in 2031, but GLNG, so Gladstone LNG, that's Santos's LNG project, they can actually extend that if they want out for another 5 years. Government will need to think very carefully about whether they let them do that. And so from Santos's point of view, if they can bring more gas into the market, they might be able to convince government to let them do that.
1: Mm.
0: The only issue is that some of the gas that Santos does have, and I'm thinking about the Narrabri gas project here, that gas is actually quite expensive. So we could find ourselves in a situation where we get expensive gas reserves being developed for the domestic market and cheaper Queensland gas being exported.
1: In this effort to unlock more gas, there'll be people in the southeast wondering whether what that means for them in particular. There are restrictions that other states have on unlocking other gas reserves. Does this mean that there are eyes on South Australia and the southeast?
0: So I know that there have been some proposals for exploration activity in the Otway Basin in onshore South Australia, down around the southeast. Generally speaking, developing new unconventional gas, this is what we would call unconventional gas, developing new unconventional gas is actually quite expensive, particularly early on. And what I would say about Southeast South Australia is it's very, very early days.
1: Mm.
0: There have been no wells drilled, as far as I'm aware. And without doing that exploratory drilling, you don't know exactly how much gas is there. You don't know how much will actually come out of the ground. You don't know how much it's going to cost you to get it out. And so therefore, you don't know if it's commercial or not. Now, that commerciality is actually the key hurdle that companies need to get past in order to actually, you know, turn the Southeast into a supply option. Given that East Coast gas demand is falling and is likely to continue to fall into the future, I think that any potential developer of gas in the Southeast would really need to think about how long will it take for that gas to come to market, say 10 years, and will there be enough of a market for us to earn a return on investment?
1: You also found it interesting in your recent analysis that gas from the Moomba Basin ended up being exported. How does that happen? Isn't there a restriction on usual domestic gas supply going overseas?
0: So there is no restriction at all. And you know, I mentioned earlier that when Santos's Gladstone LNG project started, they built a project that was larger than they had enough gas for. And so what actually happened is that Santos entered into a fairly large contract, 750 petajoules in total. So that's more than 150% of East Coast gas demand in a given year. So they entered into this very large contract to then supply gas from Moomba to Gladstone LNG, which of course is then exported. We've also looked at actually who does supply the other states. And what we found, you know, we often hear the Queensland government say that they're doing the heavy lifting in ensuring enough gas supply for the East Coast.
1: Yeah.
0: Victoria actually exports more gas to other states on a net basis than Queensland does, and by a very large margin.
1: Mm.
0: And so in recent years, we've actually seen Queensland be a net importer of gas from the southern states. And of course, part of that is to feed exports.
1: Josh, the South Australian government has secured a contract, this was earlier this year, with Santos for a gas supply for Whyalla from 2030. Are you aware of that particular arrangement?
0: Yeah, so the Santos and Gladstone LNG contract is due to expire, I think, in 2029.
1: Yeah.
0: And so that contract with the South Australian government is then intended to replace the GLNG contract. So that will see additional gas from Moomba flowing down to South Australia. As I understand it, the contract might still be being negotiated in terms of the price and some of the other terms. I'm not entirely sure. I guess one question for taxpayers in South Australia is how much is the government paying for this?
1: For sure. And is it something that we then still need if the demand on gas is falling?
0: So, yes, that's absolutely true. If gas demand is falling, do you actually need that? And then if we think about maybe some of the different uses, I think as households increasingly, say, shift away from gas, what happens is that the cost of the networks that bring gas to our house, those costs don't actually change. They just get spread over fewer households. And so that can then cause more households to leave, and you get what's called the death spiral of the gas network. That can drive residential demand down pretty quickly. We are already seeing what's happening to gas demand in the electricity sector. Again, you know, it was at its lowest level in the NEM last quarter, the lowest level in about 20 years. And so that is absolutely happening. And then when we look at the industrial sector, because we have there are very large gas users, you only need a handful of those to shut their operations, and then a big chunk of gas demand is gone. I think the South Australian government, though, is hoping that the way Alice still works will convert to what is called direct reduced iron technology, where they would use either green hydrogen or natural gas instead of using coal. So I suspect that that's probably the driver for this, and that will be a source of new gas demand.
1: Josh, thank you. I appreciate you running through some of your thoughts this afternoon.
0: Happy to chat.
1: Josh Runciman there, the lead analyst in Australian Gas at the Institute for Energy Economics and Financial Analysis. And here is Santos's Kevin Gallagher's response to the question, what would work better for Santos, a 20% domestic reserve or a tax on exports.
2: Well, look, I mean, I'm not going to

0: Exactly on hypotheticals, although it's a good try. But what I would say is that the one we're dealing with now is reservation. And, the Foreign Minister said you could view that as a form of tax to bring additional benefits to the Australian public. For us, we want to get the settings right, and I am genuinely wanting something that works in the national interest, that works for the domestic-only suppliers, that works for the LNG producers, that works for the manufacturers, and, very importantly, works for our Asian partners who have invested heavily in these projects.
1: It's 20 minutes past five.
2: Every community has stories worth sharing. ABC Your Say is your chance to join the conversation. 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
1: We're talking rough roads in a moment on ABC Radio South Australia and Broken Hill. I want to know where they are in your neck of the woods. 0467 922 783. AC/DC wrote a song about driving on these sorts of roads in the evening. Here it is.
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24 minutes past five. Horror roads, where are they? Well, there's some residents in the Murraylands who are saying the condition of their roads is pretty bad. And the biggest concern is Ridley Road, which runs between Manham and the Sturt Highway. And it's regularly used by BWP.

0: trucks. The concerns that people have, they range from potholes and cracked surfaces to loose rubble, with some people reporting seeing B-double trucks being forced onto the shoulder of the road. Here's the local member for Hammond, Robert Roylance from One Nation, speaking with the ABC's Caroline Horn.
1: I understand for people in our region, so Manor, Murray Bridge, going further out of the electorate of Hammond, roads are not just a simple road or access point. They're our lifelines. They really are our lifeline. We rely on several key roads to come and go, and they're integral for emergency services to travel along. Some of those roads are in atrocious state. So I've already written to the Minister for Department of Infrastructure and Transport, raising the concerns, especially for one particular road in my electorate that crosses over into the electorate of Chafee, and that road is called Ridley Road. And it is in such a terrible state. We went out there, we had a look. We have B-dubs shouldering the roads just to avoid the potholes. They are segments of about 30 metres, and it's just so terrible. And we live in this, you know, we'd like to think we live in a first world country, but our roads are in such a terrible state. So it's something that we're continually maintaining vigilance on. I think it's just been an ongoing issue for such a long time. We are aware there's about approximately $2 billion worth of backlog in repairs for roads. And some of those roads were not built to handle that level of traffic and, you know, that the sort of carriage of trucks. So hopefully we can get onto that.
0: Yeah, so Robert Roylance is speaking there. Jonathan Wilson is the CEO of the South Australian Freight Council. Jonathan, good afternoon.
2: Good afternoon, Narelle. How are you?
0: Yeah, I'm well. Thank you. What are you hearing about that road in particular, Ridley Road, which runs between Manham and the Sturt Highway?
2: Yeah, look, I think Mr. Roylance actually put it pretty well when he talked about these roads are more than just, you know, connections. They're actually lifelines for local communities. There are quite a lot of trucks that do use that road. It's actually one of the roads that have a reasonably high percentage of trucks as a number of vehicles on it. And a lot of those are, you know, the kind of the B double and above. So, you know, so there are a lot of trucks that do use that road. Yeah, and we also do recognise that there is a really large backlog of maintenance, particularly on regional roads. That, you know, even though the state government has increased its funding on road maintenance, it still is not enough to actually catch up on that backlog.
0: Is it, are the conditions of the roads worse because of the wet winter that we've had? Is that adding to the problem?
2: Look, it certainly would be adding to the problem, but I think it's probably a bit trite just to say that's the problem. We know that there are roads all over the state that need significant attention. You know, I drove across to Sydney about 6 weeks ago, and as a consequence, I had to go on Victorian roads. And it was a pleasure to get back into South Australia. So I guess it's a bit of cold comfort that our roads are probably not as bad as they could be, but they're definitely not as good as they should be.
0: Yeah. Are there issues with a number of other roads that are in disrepair in the Murraylands that you're hearing about?
2: I think there are probably roads all over the state that need maintenance. So, you know, I guess our problem is that, you know, the $200 million that the state government are putting in, it still just isn't enough to actually meet all of the needs for roads. And local communities see them most often because they're the ones who are not just driving on them but needing them for their own livelihoods.
0: Jonathan Wilson is the CEO of the South Australian Freight Council. So from a freight perspective, when you hear reports of trucks driving on the shoulder of the road, what sort of thoughts do you have when you hear that kind of thing?
2: I think it's a chill up the spine. You know, we obviously don't want people driving unsafely, regardless of what type of vehicle that they're in. And you know, we need to provide the ability for not just trucks, but every user of the road to be able to complete their journey safely. This particular road is going to be part of the Greater Adelaide Freight Bypass once it's done, or good sections of it should be, which obviously doesn't solve the problem in the near term, but there is this kind of hope that we'll get this Greater Adelaide Freight Bypass properly funded from the federal government, and that should then address a lot of the problems. But those things need to be done down the track. That's not an immediate solution, which is what we need to solve these problems.
0: Yeah, and sorry to be slow on the uptake here, but when a truck is driving on the shoulder of the road, now they would be doing that to avoid the potholes.

0: designed for driving on.
1: Yeah, it's a bit of a worry, isn't it? There's also a couple of text messages that have come through. I'm not sure if you're familiar with these roads in particular, Jonathan Wilson, but you'd be better at it than I am. Shorty Mount Gambier says it's an oldie but a goodie, but Kangaroo Flat Road was built post-World War II with returned soldier labour. It's holding up remarkably well, but don't take an egg truck down there.
0: Yeah, I think there's a couple of things that think about there, in that some of these roads that were built years ago are actually in reasonably good maintenance. You know, we really need to have that data-driven decision making, find out what the underlying foundations of the roads are like, and that then will help whether the roads need a complete remake or whether it is just a matter of dealing with the surface issues.
1: So, is there a trigger point for a road absolutely needing to be fixed?
0: Well, I think we could look at all the roads. I don't know what you mean by trigger point.
1: Yeah, I'm just wondering, are there roads within South Australia where truck drivers are just sort of saying, do you know what, no, not going down there anymore?
0: Well, I think you probably would see the truck drivers making their decisions based on the roads. I think when you're looking at a lot of the vehicles that use this particular road, they're combinations that don't necessarily come down the South Eastern Freeway. And so you look at that and you think, well, maybe there's things that will happen whenever the Greater Adelaide Freight Bypass is complete, being 5, 10, 50, wherever it is, that they will go that direction. But it doesn't stop the problem for today and tomorrow and for the next year.
1: And David in Port Lincoln is saying, Yona Rell, in South Australia and the rest of Australia, we're supposed to drive on the left, but in truth, we're all driving on what's left of the roads. And I think when I talk about avoidance for truck drivers, sure, that's one thing, but there would certainly be plenty of other drivers who would be avoiding certain roads because of the state of them.
0: For sure. I mean, you would do it yourself. There are roads that you find easier to drive on, even in metropolitan Adelaide. There are roads you think it's easier to drive on this with less obstacles or less other problems with it. So, yeah, it's natural human behaviour. But what we want is we want people to be able to complete their journeys as safely as possible. And that when it comes to this maintenance is just such an important thing for us to continue to advocate for.
1: Jonathan Wilson, thank you, Chief Executive Officer of the South Australian Freight Council. Just a personal story. I was driving, I think it was Sunday night, and I was driving with my husband in the passenger seat, and he said, oh, pothole. I was trying to avoid the pothole, but I drove in the pothole, and I said, yep. Got it. Tom Venning has been listening to this. He's the Federal Liberal member for the seat of Grey. Tom Venning, good afternoon.
2: All right, great to be with you. Thanks for answering my call.
1: No, thank you. And what do you have to add to the conversation on the state of roads?
2: Well, there's lots of things I can add, but just first of all, South Australia, we receive the lowest federal funding on a per kilometre basis for our road network. And I tell you what, it really does show. And investment has actually declined in recent times. And the backlog is now about $2.3 billion in my electorate alone. And I've started a Report a Rubbish Road campaign, and the amount of responses I've got is truly overwhelming. People are sending photos and, you know, the road's getting narrower, the potholes are getting bigger, and yes, the rain has really damaged the road network the last couple of months, but generally we've really neglected the state of our road network, both sealed and unsealed, and I really feel for the station owners up in the far north of the state. Some of these roads have been closed now for 12 months, and it's simply not good enough.
1: Yeah, it does seem like there's always a heck of a lot of road work going on. Do we need more of it, or do we need new bypasses to be built, Tom Venning?
2: One of the fundamental issues is that we've lost a lot of the old heads that actually know how to build roads. And if you've travelled the Port Augusta Highway between Lochiel and Port Wakefield the last 4 years, you would know that there's been major roadworks. They're duplicating that highway. Brand new road. And after 3 months, the outside lanes had already started to fail. They pushed the traffic onto the inside lanes, and now the inside lanes are starting to fail. And I was speaking to the Department of Transport recently, and it seems that the taxpayer –

0: be at least somewhat culpable or responsible for paying for that road repairs, which in my view is completely unacceptable. So we're not building the roads that we built in the 70s, 80s and 90s under the roads department. And indeed, a lot of the older people will say they're holding up better today than the roads we built yesterday.
1: Mm. Tom Venning, thank you. Liberal member for the federal seat of Grey. And Carlin Lonsdale, my text line is 0467 922 783. I have a solution for Ridley Road. Fill the potholed areas with sand and turn them into golf bunkers. Then South Australia, i.e. Adelaide, can host the world's first 126-hole try and live golf tournament. Goodness me, there's some great ideas that come through from time to time, aren't there? ABC Radio, South Australia and Broken Hill. It is 24 minutes to 6. Let's see what's happening in the news. Good afternoon, Ellis Gelly.
2: Good afternoon, Narelle. The South Australian government says it expects next year's LIV Golf event to continue in a modified form. The tour has filed for bankruptcy, meaning all of its top golfers are free to walk away, with many owed millions of dollars. South Australia has hosted the tour since 2023, but doubts over its future in SA continue to grow. Multi-million dollar works on the North Terrace Golf Course redevelopment continue. It was slated to host future LIV events and other major golf tournaments. The Coorong District Council says it's fed up with major energy regeneration companies not paying council rates and is advocating for legislative reform to ensure critical generation companies will have to pay their way. Deputy Mayor Jonathan Peach says SA is the only state to not change renewable energy and critical generation facilities council rates. He says he's received correspondence from 10 local councils in support of the reform. In a statement, a state government spokesperson said the current regime was put in place when the electricity system was privatised in 1999 and included a rates exemption under the relevant act. It says the exemption was a continuation of an existing one under the Local Government Act for state-owned plant or equipment for generation, transmission or distribution of electricity. Bordertown residents are still waiting for an $8 million upgrade to the town's hospital aged care wing a year on from when it was announced. Then SA Health Minister Chris Pixham promised the works, co-funded by the federal government, to construct a purpose-built 16-bed dementia-friendly aged care wing. However, no work has started and the Bordertown and District Health Advisory Council says the cost of delivering the project has increased. Presiding member Carmel King says locals are frustrated. Health Minister Blair Boyer says the government remains committed to the upgrades, but soaring building costs are having an impact on the project. The White Cliffs Solar Power Station has been added to the New South Wales Heritage Register. The station, built in 1981 by a team from the Australian National University, is Australia's first solar power station and the first of its kind in the world. Secretary of the Whitecliffe Solar Thermal Power Station Friends Group, Graham Hannigan, says the listing will increase tourism and grants to maintain the site. New South Wales Minister for Heritage, Penny Sharp, says the listing recognises a pioneering piece of New South Wales innovation that helped show what clean energy could achieve. An Agoula South family is preparing to take an interstate caravanning trip to see the Crows play in Brisbane this Saturday. The dedicated fans have named members of their family after several players, their youngest son after Taylor Walker, and their three dogs, Dangerfield, Dawson and Darcy, and cat Sid. Mum Jess says she reckons the Crows have a good chance this weekend. There'll be more news coming up at 6 o'clock.
1: Thank you very much, Ellis Gelios, there with the latest from the newsroom. We'll have Spence Denny along shortly to tell us what he has planned for the evening show. And then we're going to tell you how the mining industry prepares for the South Australian Mines Emergency Response Competition, which is coming up not too far away. A couple of text messages. Neil from Clare says, talking about roads, they're getting so poor with potholes. The roads are starting to look like the surface of the moon. Thank you, Neil. And Will says, the government have the money to lay out a racetrack, but they leave us to drive on dangerous roads. What's what? Thank you, Will.

0: Appreciate your text messages. And weather-wise across South Australia and Broken Hill, it is pretty much a mostly sunny day on the way tomorrow. So Maree winds easing in a top of 23 degrees, Hawker 18 and sunny, Kingscote 17 with cloud clearing, Victor Harbour 16 and mostly sunny, Adelaide 19 degrees and sunny conditions. And for Broken Hill, down to 4 degrees tonight and a top of 18 tomorrow and sunny. Spence Denny's next.
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0: Indeed, and I'll take you through until 6 o'clock, and then shortly after that, well, 7 o'clock, this man on your radio. Hello, this man. It's Spence Denny.
10: It's that guy. Hey, you know, just while I was walking down here, and by the way, I was reading my... This is a hazard if you're reading your phone when you're walking. I just walked into the corner of a studio before.
0: Oh, no!
10: Yeah. So I was reading an article about a custom bridal company which has a boutique in Sydney and also in Adelaide. Oh, no.
0: Hello. Spence Denny's phone. Who is it?
10: It's my accountant, actually.
0: Oh, is it?
10: Should talk to him. Hey, Troy, how you going, mate? Yeah. Oh, you know, give me more.
0: Sell. Buy.
10: Hey, so I was reading about this custom bridal company. They're set to close, unfortunately, which is sad. But they're citing that part of the reason is because weddings have become too expensive, and that an average now wedding expense would be somewhere in about $60,000-$70,000.
0: That's ridiculous, isn't it? Crazy.
10: Isn't that nuts?
0: Yeah.
10: Yeah.
0: Mine cost, including the honeymoon and the dress and the suit and everything, probably not quite $10,000.
10: Right. That's still a lot.
0: Yeah.
10: That's still, if you're a young couple and you're saving up to buy your first house.
0: Yeah. It's surprising what cutbacks you can make when you want to or need to.
10: Yeah.
0: But $60,000 for a wedding? And what's the point?
10: And apparently that's not a really high-end one as well.
0: Yeah.
10: I'm staggered. You know, in many ways, I was lucky but also unlucky because Curtis, who was on the wireless with me last night, they eloped.
0: Oh, nice. Yeah.
10: So it cost me nothing.
0: Yeah. Yeah. Good on you.
10: They went to New Zealand and got married.
0: Yeah.
10: Yeah.
0: Nicely done. Yeah. Were you invited?
10: No.
0: Oh. Fair enough.
10: That was the only downside.
0: Yeah.
10: You know, I would like to have gone to my son's wedding.
0: Yeah, of course.
10: Yeah. But by the same token, they were saving money to buy a house.
0: Yeah.
10: That's it. Bottom line. You know, who's got a spare 20, 30K for what would be a pretty average wedding nowadays?
0: Mm.
10: Just hanging around.
0: Mm.
10: It's a lot of dough. Yeah. I'm not talking about that tonight. But I just happened to spot that. It came, you know, you get alerts on your phone.
0: Yeah.
10: That came up. And I thought, yeah, that's interesting.
0: Just get married out the back.
10: Mm. Well, I got married in Mum and Dad's backyard.
0: Yeah.
10: Yeah. So that's great.
0: That.
10: That's great. Yeah. That's really good. So tonight, do you know why the flags outside the ABC are flying at half mast at the moment?
0: Did somebody try my South Australian Ajaro tree?
10: Can't rule it out.
0: No, why?
10: So initially when I saw them, I thought, would it be for Blanche Dapple-Jay, who was married to a former Prime Minister, but they weren't married when he was PM. So we did some digging. And it's actually for King Harald, the now late King of Norway.
0: Oh.
10: Yeah, so the Norwegian royal family are burying King Harald today. His funeral is today.
0: Right.
10: And so we looked it up, and government officers, et cetera, are flying their flags at half-mast in reverence to King Harald.
0: Wow.
10: Seemed to me why don't they nearly enough about the Norwegian national family, royal family?
0: Mm-hmm.
10: So guess what?
0: We're going to learn a lot tonight.
10: We're going to be learning about it tonight.
0: Good on you.
10: Yeah, so that'll be interesting.
0: Imagine the logistics behind that. There's a radio yarn in that too, isn't there, of when who's making the decision when the flags are at half-mast and who puts the caller out?
10: Oh, there's a dude. There's a dude.
0: Just one.
10: Yeah. Yeah. He's the bearer of the flag or something like that. And that, I'm making that title up, but there is.
0: Hello, I'm Stephen, bearer of the flag.
10: I'm the dude.
0: What's the bearer of the flag? Stephen. Oh, you know when that king of Norway dies? I have to ring everybody and say, put him in half mast. You think he's joking. You go, that's not your real job. Sorry, King Harold.
10: Oh, this is not career enhancing.
0: Oh, dear.
3: Oh, boy.
0: We've got to find him now. One of these days we've got to find the guy who does that.
10: We tried to find the dude. Yeah, yeah. And we were given potentially the assistant minister who wasn't available to talk to us. So we're going to talk to Channel 9's royal correspondent in London.
0: Fantastic.
10: Who is all over the Norwegian royal
0: King.
10: Family.
0: Yeah.
10: Yeah. Yeah, I've got to look up what the title is. But there is an office that actually recognises when flags need to be flown at half mast or whatever. And look, we're also going to talk to a journalist with Money Magazine. Okay, why would we be doing that? So they were recognised for an article they wrote late last year that exposed the level of gambling by adolescents between the ages of 12 and 17.
0: Oh, wow.
10: Yeah, and we're talking millions of dollars.
0: That's so young.
10: That is.
0: Yeah, on the apps and stuff, yeah.
10: Yeah, various ways. So we'll look into that. Plus, it's Prostate Cancer Awareness Week this week or month or, you know, a time when we, you know, think about downstairs if you're a guy.
0: Yep.
10: And have you spoken with the South Australian Rural Woman of the Year?
0: No, I haven't. I imagined that the Country Hour was probably going to speak with her. And so
10: I'm doing it.
0: Oh, good. Okay, yeah.
10: So
0: cool.
10: Narelle Zanker, her name is. I spoke with her in May this year when she was named the South Australian Country Hour, South Australian Rural Woman of the Year, and now she's the national winner.
0: Yeah, good.
10: Last night, Narelle, and she is so lovely. I spent some time with her because when she was the state winner, the South Australian Dairy Association asked her to MC their 90th birthday ball, which I went along to.
0: Brilliant.
10: And she was very nervous, but she did a very good job.
0: Lovely.
10: And now she's the national winner. I'm so pleased
0: for
10: her.
0: That's really nice.
10: I really am. So we'll find out.
0: She's from the southeast, isn't she?
10: No, Manham.
0: Manham, okay.
10: Manham, and she's a dairy farmer. And she decided to give up a career as teaching to go back on the farm.
0: Oh.
10: And then she amalgamated that teaching role with dairy farming. And now she has kids come through and she teaches them about what it's like to be a dairy farmer.
0: Great.
10: Fantastic.
0: Yeah. Mm. Well done. Good thinking, Narelle Zanker.
10: Well done.
0: Yeah.
10: My second favourite, Narelle.
0: Yeah. I'm still recovering from the dude. Thank you.
10: See you, Narelle.
0: Good on you, mate.
10: Bye.
0: Spence Denny is great listening. You can hear him after the news at 7 o'clock, of course. At 6 o'clock, it's PM. And then Australia Wide on your radio at 6:30 today. Hello to Carl in Lonsdale. I've just then modified the form for the tournament and we can keep the trees and get these overpaid golfers into the regions to spend their money locally. Great idea. Thank you, Carl. And Trevor says, we are a state of whinges. I remember when the road to Broken Hill was dirt, as with the road to Western Australia past Ceduna. Oh, yeah. Potholes, fine bull dust and flat tyres. All the best, says Trevor. Thank you. 0467 922 783 is the text line number. Or you can phone me on 1300 160 222. We're going to check out the Mining Rescue Games in a moment.
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0: It is 10 minutes to 6 on a Wednesday afternoon. The SA Mines Emergency Response Competition is going to be hosted this year in South Australia. It's over in Adelaide at Angle Park, and this will involve mine rescue teams from all across Australia and New Zealand. And this year includes the first all-female outfit, which is set to take on high-pressure, high-stakes scenarios. Steve Player is the deputy chairperson at South Australian Mining Energy Rescue Competition. And how do we say that? Is it SAMERC?
13: Yes, SAMERC. So South Australian Mines Emergency Response Competition. Yep.
0: Excellent. Okay. How did this all start? I imagine that we needed to have some very highly trained individuals available at mine sites.
13: Yeah, look, I think it's, you know, it's the SAMERC Association is run by a committee of sort of like-minded individuals, if you like. So we're all volunteers, and I think it was about 17 years ago we had this idea that, you know, we should actually formalise some sort of concept to be able to bring our teams together. So, you know, most of us have a background in emergency services, whether that's with CFS or volunteering or working with SAS or MFS, but also with a link into the mining industry. So it made a lot of sense for us to do something there. So we've been running for about 17 years. It is an annual event where, yeah, by definition, it's a competition where, yeah, the mines rescue teams come together to compete across a range of disciplines from all of our mining operations across the state, and as you mentioned, from interstate and even an international team as well. So
0: yeah. Steve, does everybody work in the mining industry?
13: Yes, so certainly all the competing teams do. Most of us in the committee do also, but we have a number of specialist sort of contributors as well, like from SAS and things like that, MFS. So, but yeah, it's a mining industry event. Yep.
0: Yeah, and let us know what are some of the competitions that people will be involved in when this Games comes to South Australia.
13: Yeah, so, I mean, there's a number of different disciplines that they compete in, so things like firefighting, your vertical rope rescue, BA search and rescue, road crash rescue. So lots of different type events, mass casualty first aid and other things. But and of course, there's the theory event, which is really important because it tests the skills and underpinning knowledge of the teams. And I really can't overstate the importance of, you know, when teams are responding to events, that they actually have a good understanding of things that can inform them of what they might be dealing with. So things like emergency placards on a dangerous goods vehicle, or be able to measure and understand hazardous atmospheres in a confined space. So
0: yeah,
13: it's a theory event. And then obviously the overall Winners' Cup, which is what everyone's pretty keen to take home. So
0: For some of the scenarios that as part of the competition, do they come as a surprise to the competitors so they don't know exactly what they'll be faced with?
13: Yeah, we do like to maintain an element of surprise. So I think that, you know, the disciplines that we put them through is what they would typically train for on their site. So, you know, firefighting is firefighting, but in terms of the actual scenario that they're going to be confronted with at the time, no, they don't actually know what they're going to respond to. So we'd like to make it as lifelike as possible so we maintain that element of surprise.
0: Do you run active rescues as part of the competition where, I don't know, maybe you're using mannequins or something like that that they have to rescue from various scenarios?
13: Yeah. Well, we use live casualties wherever we can.
0: Right.
13: You know, from that perspective of trying to make things as lifelike as possible. You know, some obviously where there's danger of live fire, we would use dummies, but we like to keep things, we use some really good actors to perform that role as volunteers, as patients, and so it's about as lifelike as you can get without actually having any event.
0: Steve Player is the deputy chairperson of SAMERC, and this is the mining emergency games that's coming to South Australia. Well, it will be held in Adelaide. And how is a winner decided? Is it on the how quickly they're able to conduct the rescue?
13: So there's a range of elements that are assessed. So it's around the methodologies and the skills that they employ, team safety when they perform any sort of rescue. Each of the events is assessed by adjudicators, and we would say that they're the best in the business, the adjudicators that we use. They'll be scored individually for each of the events, and they will contribute to the overall outcome of the score for the Winners' Cup. So,
0: is there any, because the teams are coming from across Australia and New Zealand, is there any particular area, Steve, that over the years has cemented itself as being the ones to beat?
13: Not really. I mean, I think it's, we like to see teams sort of don't always bring your most experienced best team. We like green teams to come along as well, because at its core, yes, it's a competition, but it's really what we consider to be an elite level of training exercise for the teams as well. So, we really encourage teams to try and bring some of their less experienced team members as well. So, I'd say it evens out over the journey. Yep.
0: Well, it sounds like it's going to be a jam-packed event that is coming. What else should people know about it?
13: Well, I think it's actually open to the public, so that's great that we're able to make that available. So, certainly encourage anyone who's able to get down on the 22nd or the 23rd of October to the MFS Training Centre there at Angle Park. It's something that we typically, historically, I should say, have held at remote mine sites. But as the event has grown and become so big, we really have had an aspiration to bring it into the public arena. And we've been able to do that in recent years in Whyalla and Roxby Downs and last year up at Brookunga in the Adelaide Hills. It's great for the general public to be able to come along and see the teams in action. And also for the families, of the competing teams, the kids can come and see what mum and dad do, in the ERT. So that's great.
0: Do you compete, Steve?
13: Many years ago I might have, but I'm more of a spectator these days.
0: Fair enough too. I think you could mark me down as a spectator more than anything else too. Steve, great to speak with you. Thank you. Deputy Chairperson of SAMERC there, Steve Player, ABC Radio, South Australia and Broken Hill. It's International Teddy Bear Day. And thank you for all the pictures of your teddies that you have sent through. I have had a text sent through from Bet. Hi, Narelle, I heard you mention teddy bears. A couple from my collection. The three on the bottom right, one is 74 years old. That's wonderful. And the pink dress is another one of them, is 70 years old. And the Buffed is 65 years old. I would love that you've kept these. And some of them you can tell are in really good condition and others have been, well, they're all in very good condition. There's one there that's certainly been loved and loved and loved throughout the years. ABC Radio, South Australia and Broken Hill. My thanks to the producers of the program, Ella Skelios, and also to Ashley Bagshaw. The Regional Drive team, we are back. That's me and Ash. We'll be back at the Royal Adelaide Show, broadcasting from there again tomorrow. So if you are passing by in the Jubilee Pavilion, do give us a wave. And I keep saying that, give us a wave. And I'm sure there were people who were passing by and waving. And unfortunately, it's very difficult to see what's happening close up and see what's happening far away. So if you are waving at me, I'm not ignoring you. It's just that the glasses are for close-up viewing, and then I can't see distances. But I do appreciate anybody who drops by the Royal Adelaide Show. I'm going to be there with Nikolai Bailharts from ABC Radio Adelaide on Friday. He and Joe and I will bring you the chill out between 3 and 4, and then I'm going to hang around with Nikolai through until 6 o'clock. So hopefully if you're getting to the show, everything goes your way and you enjoy your time. But thank you for being a part of the program this afternoon. Make sure that you know the text number and either It's filed away in your phone. It is 0467 922 783. Let's take you to the news now at 6 o'clock, followed by PM, followed by Australia Wide.
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11: Good evening, Sarah Maunder with ABC News. The South Australian government says it expects next year's LIV Golf event to continue in a modified form. The tour has filed for bankruptcy. Bethany Cody has more.
14: LIV Golf has filed for bankruptcy protection in a US court, meaning all of its top golfers are free to walk away, with many owed millions of dollars. South Australia has hosted the tour since 2023, but doubts over its future in SA continue to grow. Multi-million dollar works on the North Adelaide Golf Course redevelopment continue. It was slated to host future LIV events and other major golf tournaments.
11: The Whyalla Football League says comments made at a recent awards event were insensitive and unacceptable. Amelia Walters reports.
15: President Keith Sickler released a statement after a video was posted online showing the Master of Ceremonies at the Whyalla Football League's event making a reference to the Swan scandal. The MC Jock Sleep suggested local club South Whyalla draw inspiration for its upcoming match from Sydney's win over Brisbane in Saturday's AFL qualifying final, linking that performance to the scandal engulfing the Swans. Mr. Sickler says the comments were inconsistent with the inclusive and respectful environment expected across the league. He says Mr. Sleep has been spoken to and understands the impact of his remarks and expressed regret for any harm caused.
11: The ABC has reached out to Mr. Sleep for comment. A former politician has told a Sydney court a colleague appeared sunken and uncomfortable during a meeting with Alan Jones. Ethan Ricks reports.
16: Complainant C alleges he was indecently assaulted by Alan Jones on 8 separate occasions when the pair worked together in 2008. The trial heard the complainant later worked for a politician in the 2010s and attended a meeting with Mr. Jones at his Circular Quay apartment as part of his job. The politician told the court the complainant appeared sunken and uncomfortable during the meeting and was purposefully avoiding eye contact. He said the complainant's behaviour was out of character, but said that the meeting was otherwise normal. Mr. Jones has pleaded not guilty to all 22 charges.
11: South Australia police say a 47-year-old Elizabeth South man has been arrested after allegedly performing a Nazi salute during a traffic stop. They say the man was pulled over and breath tested after driving aggressively behind an unmarked police vehicle yesterday. He tested positive for cannabis and allegedly performed the salute during his interaction with police. He's lost his license for 3 months and will appear in court at a later date. A Queensland driver has been fined after allegedly being caught driving using his knees while buttering a bagel. Aisling Brennan has the details.
17: A 29-year-old Glenvale man was fined more than $1,000 after officers allegedly saw him driving with his knees while buttering a bagel in Toowoomba on Monday afternoon. The provisional licence holder told police in body-worn footage he knew what he did was stupid, but he was hungry. Acting Superintendent Kelly Hanlon says it is important that drivers remain vigilant.
18: It's anybody who drives distracted, not paying attention, is dangerous.
17: The man was fined $1,100 and three demerit points for driving without due care and attention and driving an unregistered vehicle.
11: To finance, and the Australian share market has closed 0.11% lower this afternoon at 8,911 points. On Wall Street, the Dow Jones is down 1.2%, the S&P 500 down 0.6%, and the Nasdaq Composite down 0.3%. Oil is up. Brent futures has risen by 1.28% to reach $99.17 a barrel. The spot gold price has risen by just over 1% to $4,399 an ounce. And the Australian dollar is up. It's on 72.33 US cents. To the AFL, Crows forward Zach Taylor has made a strong case on the training track to be recalled after injury for Saturday night's second semi-final against the Lions. The side will go into the Gabba clash as clear underdogs against the Premiers, but with a vastly different side to the last time they played. One who'll definitely be on the field is highly prized Brisbane Premiership player Callum Archie, finally over his soft tissue injuries, who Nick says is invaluable both on and off the field against his old side.
19: It's where he, you know, almost learned his craft and he knows a lot about what they do. It's one thing to know it, it's another thing to go and beat it. But it's nice to have him and Murray Davis in our opposition preview.
11: South Australia's weather for tomorrow: Port Lincoln 15, Port Pirie sunny and 20, Renmark 19, cloud clearing, Mount Gambier also cloud clearing, a top of 17, Adelaide a top of 19 and sunny tomorrow after an overnight low of 7, it's currently 12 degrees, Friday sunny and 21, Saturday also sunny 23. ABC News.
20: Good evening and welcome to PM. I'm Samantha Donovan, coming to you from the lands of the Wurundjeri people of the Kulin Nation in Melbourne. Tonight, the father of two Australians killed in Mexico tells a court he isn't seeking revenge for their deaths. Also, regional Australians call for more migration to grow their local economies. And Blanche Delpuget, the acclaimed author and widow of Bob Hawke, dies at 82.
21: Everyone who kind of flew into her orbit was always beautifully surprised by her philanthropy, her empathy, her kindness, and I guess any sort of lack of ego and her ability to be open to any idea.
20: In Mexico, the father of two West Australians killed there in 2024 has given evidence at the trial of the three accused murderers. Callum and Jake Robinson were on a surfing trip with their American friend Carter Road when they disappeared. Their bodies were later found in a well. The three men are each charged with a number of offences, including aggravated homicide. ABC correspondent Carrington Clark has been in the court in Ensenada on Mexico's Pacific Coast. Carrington, Martin Robinson's given evidence in his son's murder case today. What did he tell the court?
22: Yeah, I can't imagine what was going through his mind as he took to the witness stand with the three men accused of brutally murdering his sons and American Carter Road were sitting there. He spoke powerfully about his love for his sons and went through kind of day by day around the time that they first went missing and then their bodies were discovered at the bottom of this well. One of the most extraordinary things about his testimony was that he said that he doesn't hold animosity towards the people who did this to his family, but he just wants to ensure that no other family goes through what his family has been put through. He says that there is a lot of grief and they grieve for the lives that his sons, Callum and Jake, weren't able to lead, but he was so proud to be their father. And just talking through the process of, he actually received a call on the 1st of May. It was an American number, so he thought it was his son Callum calling because that's his birthday, and instead it was a friend telling him that Callum was missing. And that basically started this horrible journey for him and Deborah, his wife, first from Perth to Sydney, then to LA, then to San Diego, and then eventually kind of ending here in Ensenada, where they had to identify their two young sons who were just in their early 30s when they were killed.
20: Yes, a terrible ordeal for Mr. and Mrs. Robinson. And who else has given evidence in the case today?
22: So there were three witnesses, prosecution witnesses today. We also heard from Paige Road. She's the mother of Carter Road. He was her youngest child. She also spoke through the timeline of when she first discovered her son was missing and also having to make that very difficult journey into Mexico to identify the body. She actually identified Carter through photos. And she also said that she had been told that her son was shot three times. She said all three men had been shot three times. We haven't had the autopsy report. It's unclear exactly what that will show, but she said she's no expert, but to her it looked like an execution.
20: And who was the third witness today?
22: So the third witness was a friend of Callum and Carter's who actually went on the surfing trip with the other three men, but had left before they were killed. So he had to get back to San Diego for work. And he spoke about both what they had done while he was there, but also what he and a group of friends did once they realized that their friends had gone missing and then they started to become concerned. So eight of them traveled from San Diego. They drove two vehicles down into Mexico. They were able to find the last ping of a Rhodes phone. They went to a neighbourhood near Ensenada, but they said they didn't feel comfortable knocking on the doors in that particular neighbourhood. So then proceeded to drive to where he knew his former travel companions were planning on camping. And there they discovered this burnt out scene. I think he described it as a kind of blackened footprint of a tent, but also noticed key objects that he knew belonged to his friends. He also said that he'd been told that the bodies were discovered with the help of the FBI, which is the first time we'd heard of how potentially critical help had been from the American investigation teams in helping to recover those bodies.
20: Carrington Clark reporting from Mexico. The Australian government has decided against joining the UK, Canada, France and other European nations in imposing tough new trade sanctions on settlements in the West Bank. Announcing the measure, those Australian allies issued a statement making clear they regard the recent increase in settler violence as a threat to a two-state solution to resolve the Israel-Palestine conflict. Laura Tingle is the ABC's Global Affairs Editor.
1: In the last month or so, Israel has expedited and accelerated its language about settlements in the West Bank, particularly via what's known as the E1 area, which is an area immediately to the east of Jerusalem, which would basically involve up to 3,500 houses and would make any attempt at setting up a physical Palestinian state almost impossible, because that particular area starts to cut off the north and south of the West Bank from each other and also reduces access to Jerusalem.
20: What are the trade sanctions and how will they be imposed, or how will they work?
1: Essentially, any business that is a settler business would be banned from trading with the UK, as would there be sanctions against companies that finance, construct, you know, build infrastructure, any of those things which develop the settlements. And I think it's those financial sanctions that would prove the most potentially effective, if you like. If you have banks that are providing funding to the settlements that can be sanctioned, that's actually a much more potent weapon to be used against them, I think.
20: You see this policy as a really big change in approach for the UK government. Why is that?
1: Well, there are the technicalities of the trade sanctions, but then there is the accompanying rhetoric, if you like, of what the UK government has said. Now, just keep in mind, just a few years ago under Jeremy Corbyn, the Labour Party was in big trouble in the UK, facing allegations of anti-Semitism. And both Andy Burnham, the Prime Minister, and Ed Miliband in their commentary in the last 24 hours have basically recognised that and acknowledged that Labour has been very hesitant about acting against anything that Israel may have been doing in the West Bank, because they didn't want to be seen to be anti-Israel, or, you know, brackets, anti-Semitic. So it's really about a change to the way the UK regards what Israel is doing. And most significantly, perhaps, it's now saying that not just are the settlements illegal, it's saying that the entire settlement of the West Bank is unlawful.
20: So what's Israel's reaction been to these tougher sanctions led by the UK?
1: Well, they're furious, of course, and they're saying, they're implying that it's basically an anti-Semitic measure. That's the sort of take in the UK. And they've announced a whole range of measures, including expelling or closing down the UK consulate in Jerusalem and putting a travel ban on a number of UK figures, including Jeremy Corbyn, who, of course, was at the centre of the anti-Semitism fight a few years ago. So we're only weeks now from the Israeli election. And any international action like this tends to be seen in Israel as an attack on the whole Israeli state, and that can actually work in favour of the government, if you like.
20: And why isn't Australia joining the UK, France, Canada and the other European nations in toughening the sanctions regime, Laura?
1: Well, it does look weak by comparison for us not to be acting, but particularly given that for the last 12 months or so, we have been really in lockstep with this group of countries that have been gradually escalating their moves against Israel. But the Australian government, via Penny Wong in the Senate yesterday, has basically said, look, we've got concerns about how these sanctions, these trade sanctions, we've got lots of sanctions against individuals in the settlements and the like, but we've got concerns that these trade sanctions in a blanket way can't necessarily distinguish properly between, for example, a settler business in the West Bank and Palestinian businesses in the West Bank. It will also affect the economy of the West Bank as a whole, which is under intense pressure from various other measures that the Israelis are imposing. So the government's saying here, look, we think that what the Netanyahu government is doing is bad, but we don't think these particular trade measures are effective ones and could actually have a negative effect on the Palestinian community in the West Bank as well.
20: Laura Tingle is the ABC's Global Affairs editor. Many Australian travellers have endured an uncomfortable night bedding down on the floor of London's Heathrow Airport after an air traffic control failure threw flights across the UK into chaos. Hundreds of services were cancelled on Tuesday, leaving thousands of passengers stranded and aircraft and crews out of position across Europe. The system is back online, but the fallout is continuing, with calls for the head of Britain's air traffic control provider to quit. Christy Sexton-McGrath has more.
2: Bags from cancelled flights piled onto carousels, stranded passengers searching for somewhere to sleep, and aircraft stuck on the tarmac. For travellers at London's Heathrow Airport, frustration is mounting.
5: The offloaded bags from all the cancelled flights are just everywhere. They're putting them on three belts. No kind of sign to say which flight's going where. And obviously there's not a member of staff to be found anywhere.
2: Perth woman Monique Whiting and her partner Frank were heading to Iceland to celebrate her 50th birthday with friends. They boarded their flight in London, but after more than 4 hours on the tarmac, were told to get off.
6: And I could see through the window that there was a bunch of planes lining up to go. We were still on the plane and they took on some extra fuel and they gave us some snacks and some water and stuff. And then eventually they said, nope, we're all getting off.
2: She says she tried to find a hotel, but there was nothing available nearby.
6: You can imagine how busy it is and there's lots and lots of people still at the airport. Mm. And we're all staying here overnight. We're just kind of sitting on jumpers at the moment and just probably have no sleep until we hopefully get to Iceland tomorrow afternoon.
2: Britain's air traffic control provider, a private company called NATS, says a fault in the flight processing system forced airports across the UK to cancel departures and landings. Its CEO is Martin Rolfe.
23: We absolutely take responsibility for this. We never want this sort of thing to happen. I completely understand how frustrating it is for passengers.
2: It's the third significant failure of NATS air traffic control system in just over 3 years. Ryanair's chief operating officer, Neil McMahon, says more than 65,000 of its passengers were delayed during the latest incident. CQ University aviation expert Professor Stephen Lieb says the disruption will ripple through airline networks around the world.
24: The effect on that with London Heathrow and Gatwick is enormous, not only because of the direct disruption, but then, of course, the flow-on effect of all those aircraft then departing and going to other places and continuing their service.
25: Is it possible that something like this could happen in Australia?
24: Certainly. It could happen in any air traffic control system. And I think this situation speaks to how a lot of air traffic control systems have not developed in recent decades at the same rate that air traffic has increased.
2: UK Transport Secretary Heidi Alexander is due to meet with NATS CEO Martin Rolfe and Britain's aviation regulator wants a report into the failure.
20: Christy Sexton-McGrath with that report. This is PM. I'm Samantha Donovan. You can hear all our programs live or later on ABC Listen. As the political debate over Australia's net migration rate continues, a new report from the Regional Australia Institute is arguing migrants are crucial if regional communities are to flourish. Sean Tarek-Goodwin reports.
26: In the rice capital of Australia, the Murrumbidgee River gives life and migrant workers sustain it. That's according to George Weston, the mayor of Leeton in the New South Wales Riverina.
27: We need fitters and turners, we need forklift drivers, we need lab technicians, we need a right cross-section of people to work in our agribusiness, which value add to the product.
26: Reducing overseas migration has become popular politics in the past 12 months, contributing to the rapid rise in support for One Nation. But George Weston says if those migration pathways were tightened, his town would suffer.
27: I wouldn't say it would cripple us. It would just slow the growth, slow the economic development of our town.
26: And it's not just agriculture. The Rural Northwest Health Service in Victoria was spending millions of dollars on locum health workers before it opened up its own pathway for staff from overseas. Interim CEO Lois O'Callaghan says that was a game changer for the service and the community.
0: There was a cost imperative for us as a health service, and then we've had some great benefits as a flow-on and as a result of that around the cultural diversity, not just to the health service, but then more broadly into the community of Warwick, Nabeel, Beulah and Hopedon.
26: She also worries about what it would mean if it became harder to recruit workers from overseas.
0: We would find as a health service that it's possible that we might have to look at reducing the number of services that we deliver.
26: A report released today by the Regional Australia Institute is calling for more overseas migration to be directed into regional areas. Liz Ritchie is the organisation's CEO.
3: Currently, population growth in regional Australia is made up predominantly of our migrants. So just under 50% of the population growth we've seen is from international migrants.
26: She says much of the political debate about migration is ignoring the needs of the regions.
3: If you talk to local governments, if you talk to people in regional communities, they know that our international migrants are filling those critically important roles.
26: The National Farmers Federation is also warning against reducing international migration at a time when the agriculture industry is facing worker shortages. Here's the group's workplace relations manager, Michael Pliers.
4: If the people are not there, then those businesses, you know, can't operate or operate under increased pressure financially, leads to them potentially closing up and a multiplier effect from that point of view.
26: He says the prices of everyday food and groceries will go up if it becomes harder to bring workers into the country.
4: If we can't get the labour in to pick the fruit, pick the apples, the oranges and do the work that's required in agriculture, that will lead to increasing prices at the supermarket.
26: George Weston from Leeton has a simple message for those overseas who may be thinking about starting a new life in his part of the world.
27: Be part of a town, be part of a sporting group, be part of our church gathering. So the message is, hey, here in the bush, we want you, we need you, and we'd love to see you come.
20: George Weston is the mayor of the Leeton Shire. That report from Sean Tarek Goodwin. Well, the Rebel Golf competition that was supposed to shake up the sport and guarantee the world's best players enormous pay packets has now filed for bankruptcy. LIV Golf infuriated golf traditionalists when it burst onto the scene 4 years ago, backed by billions of dollars in Saudi money. Angus Randall reports.
7: LIV Golf, the rock star little brother of the golfing world, has lived fast and may die young. Only 4 years after golfing legend Greg Norman touted the future of LIV Golf.
9: This is a once-in-a-lifetime opportunity to unlock the potential for the game of golf to truly grow.
7: The organisation has filed for bankruptcy protection in the United States. It comes just months after Saudi Arabia's public investment fund announced it was pulling support from LIV Golf. Documents show organisers owe millions of dollars to creditors, including several players who are owed huge sums of money. Spanish golfer John Rahm is owed more than $10 million in unpaid fees. Despite this, he told media ahead of the Irish Open he's open to sticking with LIV.
10: I still have a contract with LIV 1.0 that I'm more than willing to fulfil, so like I said, time will tell.
7: Saudi Arabia had invested nearly $7 billion in the league before it backed away. LIV Golf says filing for Chapter 11 bankruptcy protection allows for a clean slate in its post-Saudi future. Hans Westerbeek is a professor of sports, business and AI at Victoria University.
12: It really is buying time to organise and reorganise the finances of an organisation that clearly can't pay all of its debts.
7: LIV says its new model, dubbed LIV 2.0, will allow players to invest in the league as majority owners. Given many of the league's top players are owed millions of dollars, you might wonder why they would throw more cash LIV's way.
12: They're stuck between a rock and a hard place in many ways. Many of the golfers have made personal investments in LIV Golf. So it is in their interest, I guess, to work with the entity to come up with a structure in which they protect some of the assets that they've bought into, but rather than ending up in a situation where nobody is able to pay them any money.
7: LIV has signalled the 2027 season will run a reduced schedule and keep the teams-based system that set itself apart from other golfing tournaments. Australian golf writer Jimmy Emanuel says the tournament has to change.
8: It needs to be different. You know, they've done the same thing for a number of years now. It's worked in some respects, but it obviously hasn't had the massive success they expected. So they needed to make some changes, and it'll look a little bit different, but team golf is definitely still part of it, which has been one of the big successes in Australia with the Australian team Ripper GC, and they want to sort of tie into that nationalistic sort of feel more moving forward.
7: South Australia was one of the earliest backers of LIV Golf. Its Adelaide event drew some of the biggest crowds of the global tournament. The SA government says it's not owed any money, and Primary Industries Minister Claire Scriven says the state still plans to host a LIV event next year.
13: We know that several months ago they announced that there would be a restructure, so their announcement today is not unexpected. At this stage, we're expecting that the tournament will still go ahead in perhaps in a modified form next year.
7: Adelaide's LIV Golf tournament is scheduled for mid-March. However, this may be subject to change.
20: Angus Randall. Blanche Delpuget, the acclaimed author and widow of former Prime Minister

0: Bob Hawke is being remembered this evening as a charismatic lover of life who was full of joy. She's died in Sydney at the age of 82 from the complications of pneumonia. Tanya Dendrinos reports.
1: A woman on a mission. Many will know her as the second wife of Bob Hawke, but Blanche Dalpuget was a force in her own right, refusing to be known only as the wife of a former Prime Minister.
2: The fact that I was a writer with a career and an international career was simply airbrushed out of the picture, and I was portrayed as Bob's much younger trophy wife.
1: A point she sought to clarify in an interview with 60 Minutes. Blanche Dalpuget was born in Sydney. She was an only child and grew up in the city's eastern suburbs, becoming a journalist. Dr. Chris Wallace is a political historian and a professor in the School of Government at the University of Canberra and was a friend of Blanche Dalpuget.
3: Blanche started out as a journalist in the very tough school of Sydney tabloid reporting. She worked for the Daily Mirror around the time that Laurie Oakes started out in political journalism. They had a fellow journalist at the time, Anna Torv, who of course went on to become one of the Mrs. Rupert Murdochs. So it was an extraordinary period of ferment and excitement in journalism in Sydney.
1: Despite the thrill of the era, she saw limitations to her craft.
4: Journalism is inadequate because it's mainly a question of headlines, facts, short pieces. It can't hope to explain, even in fairly long feature articles, the intricacies and the complexities and the complexes.
1: Her biography of Sir Richard Kirby was published to critical acclaim in 1977, and in 1982 came her biography on Bob Hawke, the year before he became Prime Minister.
5: I made it clear to Blanche when I agreed that she should do an official biography that, as I put it, I wanted it warts and all.
1: It became a national bestseller. The pair's on-again, off-again affair stirred enormous controversy, though. Bob Hawke confessing it began years before his divorce from his first wife, Hazel, in 1995. Blanche Dalpuget and Bob Hawke were married for 24 years until his death in 2019.
2: We didn't have the joy of young love. He had that with Hazel, but we had the joy of mature love and then the love of old age.
1: Derek Riley is the author of both Wednesdays with Bob and Fridays with Blanche and spent many hours with the couple.
6: She just genuinely loved him and he adored her, you know. To see him kind of, his eyes just, you know, open wide and as he sort of pushed back into Blanche and she hugged him, it was such a beautiful love story.
1: He paid tribute to her extensive philanthropy.
6: You know, raised, you know, hundreds of thousands of dollars for charity, and she was pretty tireless in that regard, and everyone who kind of flew into her orbit was always beautifully surprised by her, yeah, philanthropy, her empathy, her kindness, and I guess any sort of lack of ego or and her ability to be open to any idea.
1: Her family today confirmed the news of her death following complications from influenza. In a statement saying, Blanche wrote and lived entirely on her own terms, adding, "We will miss her force, her humour, her curiosity and her love beyond measure." Prime Minister Anthony Albanese offered a tribute in Parliament.
7: With this loss, Australia has lost a true one-off. As a writer, she was at home in fiction as she was in non-fiction, working in each realm with a keen eye for every telling detail that opened up the humanity of her subject to her readers.
1: She was 82. Those close to Blanche Dalpuget say she never feared death, openly embracing whatever lies beyond this life.
2: I look forward to death as the next great adventure for the soul.
1: Her final wish was to leave the following words for the world. Our highest calling and greatest achievement is love. The rule of life. Love one another.
0: The last message of the acclaimed author Blanche Dalpuget, read by our reporter Tanya Dendrinos. Thanks for being with me for PM. I'm Samantha Donovan. The podcast of the full program is available on ABC Listen. And we'll be back at the same time tomorrow. Good night.

Good evening, Sarah Maunder with ABC News. The state government says it expects next year's LIV Golf event in SA to continue in a modified form now that it has filed for bankruptcy. It's filed for bankruptcy protection in a US court. That means all of its top golf

0: And there is a list of 12 British individuals, including many high-profile MPs, Jeremy Corbyn, the former Labour leader, among them. They have now been banned from entering Israel on the grounds that they are anti-Semitic there. Gideon Saar, the Israeli foreign minister, saying that Israel will respond with force when it is attacked in this manner, and saying that the allegations Ed Miliband outlined were not only scandalous, they were absurd, and they need to be answered with a strong response.
1: The family of the late Blanche Dalpuget have described her as someone who refused to be confined by convention. As Sarah Gerethy reports, the widow of former Prime Minister Bob Hawke died following complications from influenza at the age of 82.
2: Blanche Dalpuget was an acclaimed writer and biographer who became a scandalous household name during the 1980s and 90s over her long love affair with former Prime Minister Bob Hawke. The pair became lovers before she wrote a warts and all biography on the then aspiring Labour leader, years before he left his first wife Hazel for her. The pair wed in 1995 and their marriage lasted until Mr. Hawke's death in 2019. Today, Miss Dalpuget's family remembered her as someone who lived fearlessly on her own terms and was full of vitality, generosity and curiosity. The Prime Minister Anthony Albanese has also paid tribute, saying Australia has lost a true one-off.
1: South Australia's health minister says no interest loan applications are now open for residential aged care providers across the state. The state government committed $250 million at the March election to bring on 650 additional aged care beds. Blair Boyer says SA recorded the country's largest increase in people waiting for an aged care bed from midway last year to midway this year at 94%. He says he expects other states to offer similar funding.
3: And I understand interest has been really strong from aged care providers to apply to access some of that $250 million to put towards capital to build new facilities so we can get new beds.
1: Scientists have discovered that some of the world's largest dinosaurs nested much further south than previously thought. A new study published in Royal Society Open Science has found that fossilised eggshells in the far south of Argentina show that titanosaurs reproduced in cooler regions close to Antarctica. Titanosaurs were among the largest animals known to have walked the earth and were also egg layers. Co-author of the study and University of Calgary Associate Professor Dara Zelensky says there was a lot of diversity in how dinosaurs nested.
4: Obviously, they were adaptable as they could go to these regions that were at high latitude, 60 degrees latitude, and successfully breed and nest in those harsher environments.
1: A Darwin resident has recalled the moment her dog Teddy was attacked by a 2-metre-long crocodile at Lee Point Beach last night. Safira Gilroy says the incident happened as she was walking along the beach when the croc tried to pull her dog into the water. Teddy managed to escape and has been treated at a vet for injuries to his head and neck. Ms. Gilroy says Darwin beachgoers need to continue being vigilant.
5: It went straight back in and there was little kids and babies playing in the water out as far as me, if not further. And yeah, just a warning out there for those people who do decide to go in the water. I know Nightcliff Beach and Casuarina Beach, people do, they swim.
1: South Australia's weather for tomorrow: Port Lincoln cloud clearing and 15, Port Pirie sunny and 20, Renmark 19 cloud clearing, Mount Gambier also cloud clearing, a top of 17. Adelaide heading for 19 and sunny tomorrow after an overnight low of 7. Looking ahead, Friday sunny 21, Saturday also sunny 23, Sunday possible shower 25, Monday a shower or 2 and 22, Tuesday a top of 17. ABC News.
6: Paramount Pictures presents Paul Hogan as Crocodile Dundee.
7: He's got a knife.
8: That's a knife.
9: 40 years on, those few words are still some of the most famous of Australian cinema. Crocodile Dundee was an instant hit. Originally made for a local audience, the movie was a runaway success in the United States, making more than $300 million in the box office. The laconic Mick Dundee wasn't the only star of the show. So too was the Australian outback. The movie's success attracted huge tourism dollars in the Northern Territory and Northern Queensland. Since Crocodile Dundee, there have been plenty of great Australian stories told on the screen. Wolf Creek, Mad Max Fury Road, Priscilla Queen of the Desert, Babe and Baz Luhrmann's Australia, to name just a few.
10: Oh, what a day! What a lovely day! to travel to the centre.

0: Australia, climb King's Canyon as a queen, in a full-length Gautier sequin, heels and a tiara.
1: What do you actually do now?
2: Oh, I can tell you, but then I'd have to kill you. That'll do, Pig. That'll do.
3: But none of these iconic films have been quite able to match the enduring international reach of the fish-out-of-water story of an Aussie larrikin on the streets of New York, except perhaps A Little Blue Dog. Regional Australia has been key to so much of Australia's cinematic success. It's a big part of our cultural identity. So how can we make sure that legacy continues? On Australia Wide today, we're going to take a deep dive on the future of regional filmmaking. I'm Sinead Mangan in Perth, coming to you from Whadjuk Country. A recent screen currency report by Screen Australia found, although Aussies say they value Australian-made content and want to watch more of it, two-thirds of people surveyed said it was too difficult to find. Last financial year, the film industry spent more money than ever on drama productions in Australia, a whopping $2.7 billion. But most of the extra spend went to big Hollywood productions spurred on by tax offsets. Queensland masqueraded as the Amazon jungle in Jack Black's Anaconda, and Sydney's northern beaches stood in for North Carolina in I Know What You Did Last Summer. Australian film producers and directors argue this sort of American content is drowning out local stories and monopolising crews. To talk about this and what it takes to make films in regional Australia, I'm joined by award-winning screen producer and founder of Magpie Pictures, Lois Randall. She's produced Black Snow, Deadlock and Sea Change, to name a few, and TV director and member of the Tasmanian Filmmakers Alliance, Sean Wilson. He also has a long list of credits, which include Rosehaven, which was shot in Tasmania. Nice to speak to you both.
4: Pleasure.
5: Nice to be.
3: Now, Sean, I'll start with you. Often in Australian film, the location itself becomes a character. What do you think is the best example of that?
5: You know, we obviously have so many great examples, but the location feeding into it, you know, whether that's a very literal thing like with Crocodile Dundee or if something like Mad Max, where it's like, look, this is obviously not what the real world is like, but a place like Australia tells you a story like that. You know, this is where location can do magical things. There's a reason they can't get away with making all these films and TV shows in big sheds in Los Angeles. If they could get away with doing that, they'd just do that. That would be the cheapest and easiest thing to do. But for some reason, it turns out to make something that actually engages an audience, you need place in two very big ways. One, very literally, you know, the places you actually go to film these things in just visually creates a story that engages people. But also what's really interesting is that actual people from these places is really important in telling those stories, because audiences sniff that, you know, when they're watching a film or a TV show, you know, they can really tell when something is truly from a storyteller who is of that place versus a very cynical exploitation of a place or exploitation of a kind of story. So, I think, you know, that's where Australian stories have done really well, is when we've done something that is really, truly of place.
3: Lois, as Sean said, landscape can do magical things. And there's so many examples of that in regional Australia because there's so much on offer. If you think of the vast landscapes of Baz Luhrmann's Australia or the lost flowers of Alice Hart. But also the Australian landscape can be quite menacing. Why is this the resurgence of this horror genre creeping in lately in Australian cinema?
4: I think that the horror genre is creeping in globally. Audiences want to have an experience. They want to have, you know, either a thrill or a fright, or they want to have some sort of major experience to draw them into the cinemas. There are so many examples of the Australian landscape, you know, going back to Mad Max and Wake and Fright and those really sort of older films. So I don't think that's anything new, Sinead. I think the Australian landscape has sort of been used in that way for decades. And it's just because it is just such an iconic landscape. But it's interesting. I also have heard recently, you know, international commissioners and also Australian commissioners sort of express concern that there's too much red dirt in Australian screens at the moment, and, you know, that we need to diversify. And I think that gives us a fantastic opportunity to show, to find, you know, fresh and unique and so far unseen worlds that we can explore, and unseen points of view that we can explore. And Australia, regional Australia, has just so much richness that is yet untapped. So I think that's an incredibly exciting opportunity for us.
3: One of those places in Australia that has produced many cinematic classics is, of course, Broken Hill and Silverton in far west of New South Wales. The iconic stark flat red earth was the perfect backdrop for films like Mad Max 2, The Adventures of Priscilla, Queen of the Desert, and even Mission Impossible. Our reporter Em Jensen meets the locals who are trying to keep their region on screen.
6: On Broken Hill's main drag, a three-story pub with hand-painted murals adorning the walls celebrates its history as a filming location for the 1990s cult classic, Priscilla, Queen of the Desert.
0: We're unplugging our curling wands and going bush, Felicia. Why would you possibly want to leave all this glamour for a hike into the middle of nowhere?
6: A 20-minute drive down the road, the tiny town of Silverton has served as a backdrop for films like Waking Fright and Mad Max 2. The town of about 30 residents has one pub, four donkeys, and a Mad Max 2 museum. It attracts film fans from around the world. But today, aside from the occasional advert or short film, long-term productions are rarely being made in the region. The last long-term show to be filmed here was the TV series Royal Flying Doctors, which spent two seasons between 2020 and 2022 in the town, before production was moved closer to Adelaide.
7: We need a plane now!
8: There's mass casualties.
9: We can't put more than three patients on the plane.
6: Actor Ash Ricardo, who played Mira in the Australian television show, said rising accommodation prices, expensive flights, and renovations of the local RFDS hangar forced the show to move elsewhere.
10: One of the main reasons was that I think the airport had renovations and stuff happening. We weren't actually going to be able to use the hangar, which was a massive, it's one of our main locations.
6: While accommodation in Broken Hill for the first season of Royal Flying Doctors was offered at a standard rate, many hospitality venues increase their rates for the cast and crew when they return to film season two.
10: Hollywood movies that go out and shoot there can probably afford to pay a premium on accommodation, but a very small Australian production that does not have that budget just couldn't afford the cost of the accommodation. It just became totally not doable, sadly. And also getting actors in and out of Adelaide was so much more cost effective and easier.
6: Jason King moved to the town over 20 years ago, initially to run Bell's, a well-known milk bar, unchanged since the 1950s. He became a filmmaker after learning of the town's movie history and finding inspiration in the outback.
11: You know, it wasn't until I arrived in Broken Hill that I got a full appreciation for the scale and the scope of the film history here and its contribution to Australian cinema. The location as a character, you just have to go, well, even within town, you know, it has like an energy and a visual identity as well, like all of its own. And I think it has inspired me to new creative heights. I actually came here for a milk bar and decided I loved making movies more than milkshakes.
6: Set designer Miles Clothier grew up in Broken Hill and worked on the Royal Flying Doctors and Wake and Fright TV series. He recently worked as an assistant set decorator on the new miniseries My Brilliant Career. He believes a local network of creatives and talent could be a way to bring filming back to the area.
12: I would actually really love if we developed more of our own industry and started sharing more of our own stories and having a bit of a format for that. I don't know if it's a studio. I don't know what it is, if it's funding or just some kind of a body that really gets behind having a local crew that is doing local productions and then supporting outside productions when they come.
3: Broken Hill reporter M. Jensen. Now, Sean, like we heard there, Broken Hill has this rich cinematic history, but the sheer cost of filming out there has simply got too expensive for local crews. Is that a familiar story across Australia?
5: It certainly is. There's, you know, really difficult problem that we look at with shooting in places like Tasmania, for example. So Tasmania is, you know, it's certainly a great place to make film and TV. We've got incredible locations and we've got a really great crew base and a lot of great cast. And it's ultimately not too far from the big production, you know, places like Melbourne and Sydney. But the reality is there is always going to be that slight premium cost on top of, you know, anything else if you decide to shoot in Tasmania, because you are going to have to fly in a certain amount of crew and a certain amount of cast and so on. And unfortunately, that at the same time, you're dealing with every state government is competing really hard to get film production where they are. And the Tasmanian state government, for example, can't afford to put anywhere near as much money into these productions as Victoria can or New South Wales can. So A key problem we're looking at the moment with the Tasmanian Filmmakers Alliance that I'm part of is trying to come up with some way we can look nationally to go, how do we help, how do we counterbalance that? The reality is you're always going to have these kind of places like Melbourne and Sydney and Brisbane where most of the production happens because it, you know, makes sense to kind of keep, you know, big infrastructure in certain places. But how do you make it a bit fairer so when places go, you know what, we do want to shoot somewhere else, it's not just the challenge of shooting somewhere that isn't one of the main centres, that you also, you know, have an ability to help finance that based on the fact that it costs a little more, because it's kind of like a 1-2 punch at the

0: moment that's both a little bit more expensive to shoot and there's lesser access to finance to support that production in that other place.
1: The WA government has just spent almost $300 million on a studio in the back blocks of Perth, and right now they're filming Two Birds there between Kalgoorlie and that studio. Is that a model we're going to see more often?
2: I think what's interesting about that model, Sinead, is that it's a international co-production. So increasingly in Australia, you need that international partner to finance the finance production that can be at a scale and have the production value to be competitive globally. You know, that's also a bit of a catch-22, you know, because we want to tell our Australian stories in all their diversity, including regional stories, but we need to be, you know, really clever and do it in a way that we can also attract international finance and appeal to international audiences. Personally, I'm really passionate about shooting in real locations as opposed to that sort of studio model, and I think that's where you get incredible production value and an opportunity to see worlds and experience points of view that audiences have never experienced before. And I think there is a real global fascination at the moment. You know, here it's local for global, to have that hyper-local relatable stories that also appeal to global audiences. So I think we need to have both. And I think it would be a really sad thing if studio production, you know, became the main way that Australians make films. I think that's our point of difference as opposed to Hollywood, is the incredible work that Australians do working in real locations with real recorded sound. And there's just no greater production value on screen than that.
1: Do you think we're in danger of losing something if we move more to this film studio model?
2: Well, I think we lose that fresh, authentic world. And so, you know, you mentioned I worked on the Gold Coast Pictures production Black Snow as a producer with Kayleen Butler. That was an incredibly important place-based story. And I think the fact that we made that in North Queensland in the sugarcane fields with the Australian South Sea Islander community enabled us to bring that community in as extras and actors and train them as actors, give people incredible opportunities. But it also just made that an extraordinary series for its authenticity.
1: Well, we're just about to head there now. We're going to head to Cairns. It's been 2.5 years since the Queensland State Film Agency opened a dedicated state-of-the-art studio there. This year, Far North Queensland hosted a production of the third season of Australian crime drama Black Snow, as Lois was just saying. It was a huge boon for the local workforce, but now shooting has wrapped up. So what does the region's film sector need to thrive? Christopher Testa has explored.
3: Welcome to the jungle. Mm. As long as you don't feed the locals, you'll leave in one piece.
4: James Ivor was a 19-year-old apprentice carpenter when he got his first real taste of life in the film industry. The boy from the far north Queensland town of Gordonvale was an extra on the set of The Pacific. In more than 15 years since, he's turned actor, then filmmaker, and his latest project, Stormbird, is screening in 19 cinemas nationally, with a streaming deal on the way.
5: It's a lot of my stories we shot in the place I grew up. So it's quite revealing, it's quite personal, but I just dumped all my money into it. I had money from my folks, from friends. I'm involved in every step of the process as a producer. It's full on and it's exciting because you never know if you're going to get to do it again. This is not a cheap hobby or pursuit, so I'm enjoying it and I love it.
4: James is one of many screen professionals emerging from the far north, a region bursting with stories to tell.
5: I think there's a certain kind of person that lives in North Queensland for a start. It's a harsh climate. There's a lot of fertile ground for the story up here. Usually people up here, they work outside, they can, you know, withstand a lot of heat. There's a lot of artists in retreat up here. There's people on the run. There's all sorts of characters. The history of the cane industry, the cattle industry, the gold rush, plethora of indigenous stories up on the Cape. And because we're a small population, sometimes it's hard to get those stories out because it's just not the infrastructure.
4: Richard Finlayson knows firsthand how captivating the Far North Queensland landscape can be. The executive producer from Sydney Studios Wooden Horse is behind a true crime documentary called The Cape, which launched on Stan 3 years ago and could soon be turned into a drama series.
6: The original inspiration actually for me came from camping on a trip from Cairns to the tip of Cape York. And I was just struck when we left Cooktown how I had arrived in an Australia that really I felt not many people really understand, even in Australia itself.
4: 2.5 years ago, Screen Queensland opened a state-of-the-art film studio in Cairns. Its CEO, Jackie Feeney, says 12 productions have come out of it, and the region's crew base has grown from a list of 80 up to 250.
7: I think one of the things that we're most pleased about is how we've been able to not just attract work to Far North Queensland, but really build and invest in stories that showcase Far North Queensland as itself, like Black Snow did, where this story was actually set in Cairns and shot in Cairns. At the moment, we would, of course, like more production, international production, to choose Far North Queensland. But I think the thing we're most excited about is how we've been able to invest in work that showcases Far North Queensland as itself, which of course helps build the brand of Far North Queensland.
4: Screen Queensland funds the Cairns studio out of its annual operational budget. The state film agency won't reveal what that costs, but Jackie Feeney says its success won't just be measured on finances.
7: We think there's great opportunity for the studio in Cairns to be a strategic asset to the Far North and to think about how storytelling builds the brand of Australia and Queensland.
4: But making film and TV in a place famous for its steamy summers, saltwater crocodiles and cyclones isn't easy. Karen Jones is a location scout who's worked in Cairns for more than 3 decades. In that time, she's seen film budgets get smaller and pressure get higher.
8: The reasons for them coming or not has got nothing to do with the location, often. You know, there's a million other reasons why they need to be somewhere else. It's a fickle business.
4: Karen says attracting major productions to Cairns will be critical to growing the workforce that's needed to uphold the industry.
8: We need to have a pipeline of work to keep that continuum of employment for all of those people. It's like we've got this great state-of-the-art facility in Cairns, and so what we need is our own show there that the local people, the local practitioners can all be working on.
4: Richard Finlayson says while the need to fly in highly experienced cinematographers and producers does make Cairns an expensive place to film, with unique challenges from the humid climate, perceptions are changing.
6: There's no doubt that if I'm having a conversation with a casting agent or an actor's agent in Hollywood and we want to bring someone out to be in an Australian drama, if we tell them that they're going to be in a hotel overlooking the Great Barrier Reef, essentially, you know, that's an easier sell than we're going to be putting them up in a pub in Broken Hill. There's no doubt about that. It is a case of build it and they will come to a certain extent, and people are now coming, but it's relatively early days.
4: So could Australia's next big global blockbuster emerge from the Far North? James Ivor reckons that'll take just a bit of money and some faith.
5: The only thing stopping the next Mad Max happening in Australia is the will to push boundaries and invest in filmmakers who have these ideas, and there's many around me. And everyone wants the next big hit. To get a hit is like lightning in a bottle. You can't guarantee it. You can't predict it. I don't think filmmakers go out to specifically want a hit. You ask, is it possible? I say, yeah. Yeah, of course it's possible.
1: Filmmaker James Ivor ending that story from Christopher Testa. Now, lots of enthusiasm there in northern Queensland. And, you know, a lot of that enthusiasm being around that film studio, Lois. But we know those purpose-built facilities don't come cheap. But do you believe it is a case of build it and they'll come?
2: I think that remains to be seen. I hope so for them. I want to come back to what Sean said earlier about looking at regional production attraction incentives. I think that's such, you know, something that is really needed. And I just really emphasize how important it is to have authentic regional locations. And that I believe that adds enormous production value to our screens. And also that our regional stories are being told by regional filmmakers and regional practitioners. I see those are priorities in terms of sustaining and supporting regional screen industries across the country.
1: You alluded earlier, Sean, to that kind of competition that's happening between the different states for productions and for the tourism dollars that may arise from that. How do you get around that? How do you improve that? That states aren't, you know, batting against each other?
0: I'm not sure it's actually a huge problem that it's competitive. I think that's good. I think the more we have to hassle our governments to put, you know, to really put their money where their mouth is and get the benefit of these productions, kind of the better in a sense. And it just, what it does is it makes everyone have to be more strategic. You know, that's what we're looking at with, you know, yeah, Screen Tasmania at the moment is kind of going through a big process of change at the moment. And we're pretty optimistic about where that'll lead. You know, there's kind of, you know, as you say, the numbers there have been dwindled quite a lot, but, you know, we don't believe they're going to stay there. We believe the government is going to try to build that back up. That's kind of the process we're working with them on at the moment. But, you know, part of that process is looking at, like, okay, well, we're never going to have a

0: in Tasmania with that many people and that big a budget. So how can we strategically use Screen Tasmania to give people something that they can't get elsewhere? And, you know, and a lot of that's really just going to look like going, okay, let's make sure we're, you know, at a development stage, we're investing in stories that have to be told here, telling stories that really need this place. And, you know, if we invest in those kind of stories, then we get that production happening here. And it's the kind of stories that, you know, are really worth making here. Like, it doesn't make a whole lot of sense to come to Tasmania and shoot a show in a studio that's set on the inside of a spaceship. Like, you come to Tasmania to really tell stories that make sense for this place. So that's just, you know, a case of with your, you know, your government screen agency being strategic about that and going, yeah, let's invest in the most useful stories to tell here. And that's the ones we'll get.
1: Where do you see, and this is a question for both of you, where do you see the opportunities for regional Australia?
2: I see the opportunities for regional Australia very much embedded in the success of the independent production sector in Australia. So I think it's very important that governments support Australian production and make sure they get the ratio right between Australian and international production. I think that there are incredible opportunities for regional storytellers to find stories and worlds and points of view that haven't been seen before, and to, you know, work with the best in the biz to really find ways to tell those stories that are really engaging and entertaining, and to really offer something that's fresh and distinctive, that is great for our regional industries and economies and our audiences, but also translates and can, you know, break out to global audiences.
1: Sean, it's been 40 years since the success of Crocodile Dundee, and, you know, James Ivor called it lightning in a bottle. It's that something that makes something really fly. Do we have the capacity to make something like that now here in Australia?
0: We absolutely do. And to raise something that people often don't like to say out loud, but it's true, is, you know, people often look at, you know, comparing, like, you say, Australian content to American content, UK content or elsewhere, and go, well, they've, you know, they've got extra money, but that just means they're getting nice big visuals. But in a really practical way, you know, these bigger markets like the US, they have more money for writing. It's really hard to write something that's going to work successfully. And it means we need to put money into our writers. And we're often just not putting enough money into our writers, you know, whether it's film or TV, you know, really making sure that we're putting the right amount of resources into the script before we've turned a camera on. The more we're going to be able to get stories, you know, we've got this great base, you know, as we were talking about all these great elements, like, you know, these wonderful locations and these wonderful authentic stories that come out of these places. But, you know, we really need to make sure we're putting the work in needed to both develop the writers themselves and develop the scripts they're writing. So when we do get these authentic stories happening, that they are at a quality level that can compete internationally. And so often we are competing so strongly internationally with such smaller writing dollars.
1: Lois, do you think we could make another Crocodile Dundee? We're just using that as an example, but do you think we could make another Crocodile Dundee?
2: Crocodile Dundee, 25 years later, is still the number one box office success in Australia, which is incredible. But, you know, there are other much more recent films that have got very close to it. And I think that we have been continuing to make successes like Crocodile Dundee, and that we definitely have that capacity, that potential, that talent. And, yeah, I'm excited to see what it will be.
1: Lois Randall, screen producer and founder of Magpie Pictures, and Sean Wilson, a member of the Tasmanian Filmmakers Alliance and also a TV director. Thanks very much for joining me on Australia Wide.
0: Thank you.
2: Pleasure.
1: And that is Australia Wide for today. I'm Sinead Mangan. Lovely to have your company as always. Cheerio.

0: Good evening, Sarah Maunder with ABC News. SA Government spokesperson Nick Champion says there's no reason to believe that next year's LIV Golf tournament in Adelaide won't go ahead. LIV Golf has filed for bankruptcy in the US following the withdrawal of its multi-billion dollar funding from Saudi Arabia. Mr. Champion says LIV Golf has filed for a Chapter 11 bankruptcy, which he says is frequently used by businesses in the US, allowing them to restructure their debts. He says LIV Golf has been in communication with the state government and next year's event at the Kionga Golf Club is still going ahead.
1: Well, we have no reason to believe otherwise. And what I'd say is that what we've developed in South Australia is an events economy that has been very, very successful.
0: State opposition leader Ashton Hearn wants to know if the SA government is owed money by LIV Golf.
2: At the end of the day, I'm interested to know how much, if any, money is owed to the South Australian taxpayers and what the plan is to recuperate that.
0: Overseas, the British Foreign Secretary Ed Miliband has described Israel's response to his announcement on sanctions for Israeli settlements in the occupied West Bank as deeply regrettable. The BBC's Yolande Nell reports.
3: Israel has told the British consulate, which represents the UK in Jerusalem, the occupied West Bank and Gaza, it has 30 days to close. British representatives at the International Coordination Centre for Gaza in southern Israel and trainers working with Palestinian police in Ramallah have been given a week to leave. The steps mark an extreme diplomatic escalation by Israel. But in an interview with Jewish News, Mr. Miliband said Britain had to do what it believed was the right thing based on our values. Similar comments were made by Andy Burnham, who added, "For too long, we have been hesitant to act, fearful of being accused of being anti-Israel."
0: Ukrainian authorities say Russian drones have hit a border crossing between Ukraine and Moldova in the southern region of Odessa, killing two people. Emergency services said in a Telegram post that Russia also attacked Kiev overnight, causing fires but no casualties. Moscow has resumed its near-constant air attacks on Kiev after a brief halt during the visit of US peace negotiators. Bangladesh, which once came close to eliminating measles, is facing its worst outbreak on record. There have been almost 1,000 suspected and confirmed measles-related deaths reported since March, as hospitals struggle with overcrowding, shortages and a continuing influx of sick children. Health officials and experts say missed vaccinations and vaccine supply problems as a result of political upheaval have left children vulnerable. Back home, and the mayor of Kangaroo Island says the wait for new equipment for the island's sterilisation unit is too long. SA Health says the equipment is expected to arrive in the next 10 weeks. 20 operations for KI patients have been postponed or moved to mainland SA as the unit has been out of action for months. Michael Pangili says it's not good enough.
4: This is a community that's been put out on a limb because of inadequate bureaucratic stuff-ups, and they want to get on and fix it up promptly.
0: South Australia police say a 47-year-old Elizabeth Southman has been arrested after allegedly performing a Nazi salute during a traffic stop. They say the man was pulled over and breath tested after driving aggressively behind an unmarked police vehicle yesterday. He tested positive for cannabis and allegedly performed the salute during his interaction with police. He's lost his license for 3 months and will appear in court at a later date. The Adelaide City Council has approved establishing a memorial and veteran support space in the Adelaide Parklands aimed at promoting mental health, wellbeing and suicide prevention. The outdoor space, funded by the Returned and Service League South Australia, will help support returned service personnel and their families. The proposal, expected to be installed in 2026-2027, includes installing a small seating area and memorial. And to the AFL, Crows forward Zach Taylor has made a strong case on the training track to be recalled after injury for Saturday night's second semi-final against the Lions. The side will go into the Gabba clash as clear underdogs against the Premiers, with a vastly different side to the last time they played. One player who'll definitely be on the field is highly prized Brisbane Premiership player Callum Archie, finally over his soft tissue injuries. Coach Matthew Nick says Archie is invaluable both on and off the field against his old side. South Australia's weather for tomorrow: Port Lincoln, cloud clearing and 15. Port Pirie, sunny and 20. Renmark, 19, cloud clearing. Mount Gambier, also cloud clearing, a top of 17. Adelaide, a top of 19 and sunny tomorrow after an overnight low of 7. Looking ahead, Friday, sunny 21. Saturday, also sunny 23. Sunday, 25. 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
9: 7:05 is the time. The quiz is seconds away. Jackie, lovely to hear from you. And I love this trend now from vets who have to ultimately help you make that decision about the tail end of your dog's life. That when you do lose your

0: dog and the vet might have had to put it down, that often they'll take a paw print and send you a card with the paw print in it. And that's what's happened with you, Jackie, along with an urn of the ashes as well. And it's a lovely thing. I know when we lost our Labrador, Lucy, it was very unexpected. And so this was a number of years ago. And they sent a card with her paw prints on it. And so I took those paw prints and a favourite photograph and made a frame myself, put it all together, and put the card and the letter, signed by all the staff from the veterinary practice, by the way, in a little pocket behind that picture. And that picture now takes, that framed picture of her paw prints, now takes pride of place on one of our bookshelves. So it is a lovely reminder. And when it happens by surprise out of the blue, it's a really special moment. So, Jackie, thank you for sharing that with me. I'm sorry you lost little Maxie. I know how important Maxie was to you. And, well, now you have a lifelong memento of how important he was in your life. 8 minutes past seven. Why aren't you on the phone? I need a note. 1-300-222-891. I am very happy with Where Am I Wearing Wednesday this week. Happy because I remembered it. And also because I've got to tell you, I did a fair bit of research on this one. So I'm looking forward to seeing how you go with Where Am I Wearing Wednesday. And you know what? I am going to find a prize for tonight's correct identifier of the area that I'm not actually wearing, but I was recently there. So it's a little inaccurate. It's not really in the theme of things because I don't know if I could wear anything from this particular area. Oh, I could actually. I just thought of something I could have worn. Ah, drat. Oh well. 1-300-222-891. That's the number to call for the quiz and for Where Am I Wearing Wednesday. And I'll give you the first clue in Where Am I Wearing Wednesday. It is not going to be all that helpful, but it'll be a start. And that is, I am an Adelaide suburb.
1: I'll go on to the clouds, but I'll get tennis out of the way first.
2: Oh, well, I've got to fail somewhere, so let's go Waterfall.
0: 8 from 8.
3: Aztec, I'm wearing that in school as well.
4: Look, I'll have a crack, but my brain is fried.
5: I'll try C.
0: C is not correct.
5: Oh, sweet.
4: I'll go B, kick a lantern.
0: Correct!
6: Thanks for playing.
0: Lines are free, 1-300-222-891. The categories for the quiz tonight, and these are all courtesy of Mr. Paul Goff, and I very much appreciate the fact that he went to so much trouble, but there are some questions in here that I can't pronounce, so we'll see how we go. That's what he does. So we've got magazines, what I did for film, fictional animals, tried these airlines, and novels, okay? They're the categories for the quiz tonight. And Where Am I Wearing Wednesday? The first clue is I am an Adelaide suburb. And I suspect I'm going to get a flood of these text messages now, but Damo had just sent me the paw print from my dear sweet Rocky boy. The team at Angle Vale Vets were lovely. Oh, that is fantastic. And what a great reminder of how important that dog was in your life. 1-300-222-891. Jump on the phone now. There are lots of lines free. So here is your opportunity. You want the torch. You need the torch. The torch is an important part of your life. I had to use the torch last night because I had set rat traps, and I had also set up a trap to try and lure whatever attacked my chickens. And when I got home, I said to my wife, how's those traps? She said, they've all gone off. I said, no, they haven't. She said, yes, they have. So I went and had a look with the torch, and fair enough, absolutely true. Every one of the traps had gone off, and there was nothing in them, nothing. So very, very clever predators I have. So I've tried to make it more difficult to wrench anything off a trap tonight. And the possum trap that I've used to try and find whatever animal got in there, I think what it did is actually, because it

0: a cheese in there. I think it's just sort of bounced the cage around a lot until the cheese fell out and I ate it because the bait was gone. 1300. So that's what you can use a torch for. By the way, Paul, did we announce who won the quiz last night? I don't know. Was it Tom in Darwin? I think it was. Yeah. You need to remind me sometimes. Actually, most of the time. So Tom in Darwin won the quiz last night. So you'll be one of the very, very unique people in the Northern Territory with one of those torches. Hello, Marianne.
1: Oh, hello. I'm first off the rank.
0: You are first cab off the rank. You are. You are. Okay.
1: So, I thought you were desperate for people to call, so.
0: Yeah, well, thank you. Was it my tone?
1: Something like that, yeah.
0: Okay, well, desperation seemed to have worked. And there are lines still free, 1300 222 891. So the first clue in Where Am I Wearing is I am an Adelaide suburb.
1: Oh, no idea. Clearview.
0: Not Clearview, but boy, that is a great guess. Okay, now, magazines, What I Did for Film, Fictional Animals...
1: Fictional animals.
0: Okay. Yep. What's the name of the prideful tiger and main antagonist in The Jungle Book? Is it A, Shere Khan, B, Bagheera, or C, Shere Khan?
1: Is it Shere Khan?
0: It is. You are one from one, Marianne. In the Chronicles of Narnia... What kind of animal is Rippy Cheap, the courageous and highly honourable warrior? Is Rippy?
1: I think it's a mouse.
0: It is a mouse. You are two from two. In J.R.R. Tolkien's The Lord of the Rings, this is multiple choice. What's the name of the exceptionally intelligent horse ridden by Gandalf? Is it A, Silverhoof, B, Shadowfax, or C, Star Stride?
1: Silverhoof.
0: No, it's not Silverhoof, but that's okay. Marianne, you got us underway and you are in the lead.
1: Okay.
0: All right.
1: No worries.
0: Okay. See ya. Bye-bye. Bye. 1-300-222-891. That's the number to call. 1-300-222-891. There are lines free. Hello, Sandy.
2: Hi, Spence.
0: How are you?
2: Good, thank you.
0: Let me give you another clue in Where Am I Wearing Wednesday, right? I'm an Adelaide suburb. I'm named after a medical practitioner who emigrated to South Australia in 1840.
2: Well, it's not Paraka. I'll say Salisbury.
0: Salisbury is another good guess, but incorrect.
2: It's a very English-sounding name.
0: Salisbury. That's true, and that's actually a very astute observation. Okay, so J.R.R. Tolkien's The Lord of the Rings. What's the name of the exceptionally intelligent horse ridden by Gandalf? Is it Shadowfax or Starstride?
2: I will say Shadowfax.
0: Correct. One from one.
2: Yeah.
0: One from one. Do you want to stick with fictional animals or you can move on? We've got...
2: We'll do the magazines. And by the way, I didn't listen to your show from... 9 o'clock last night because I was using my torch. We went on for a walk and I had it on strobe mode, which is very handy.
0: Oh, there you go. So people know you're coming.
2: Yeah, well, yeah,
0: and traffic can see you.
2: Yeah.
0: You see, everybody needs that torch in their life.
2: Yep, they certainly do.
0: It makes a difference.
2: I only actually had it on, so it was a brag factor, actually. So everyone said, where did you get that mighty torch?
0: Where'd you get that torch? Well, if you weren't listening after nine, you didn't listen to my son last night because he was doing our movie, our streaming program with Dr. Nick Prescott last night.
2: And I was so sad I missed it, but it's just my neighbour got home from work and she said, come on, let's go. And I said, well, look, we'll go. So,
0: yeah. You know, well, I was actually really proud of him. I mean, I didn't get him to come in because he's my son.
2: Yeah.
0: I got him to come in because he's worked in television for 20 years and he's also done podcasts about movies. And so he knows his stuff.
2: Yep.
0: And I just said to him, do you want to come in? And, you know, because we often talk about movies and streaming and stuff like that. Do you want to come in and you want to be part of it? He said, okay. And he was nervous. And I think you would be, you know, with your dad. But he did I thought he did a really good job. I was so pleased.

0: relationships with him. He was
1: apples don't fall very far from the tree.
0: So he will make a return appearance. So
1: excellent.
0: Yeah. Now I've got some advice on the lack of advice, lack of success I had with the traps last night. And one of these is actually one that I have actually followed. And this is from, I'm not sure who it's from. Try peanut butter on your trap, Spence.
1: Yep.
0: It won't fall off the bait holder. Use the peanut butter to hold cheese in place. You know what? That is exactly what I have done. And someone else has suggested peanut butter, which I'm very pleased with. And someone says, put a brick on top of your possum trap. Well, I've done better than that. That's from Frosty. I've actually got a tent peg. And I staked it to the ground. So,
1: and also wildlife cameras. I wish I had known you a few years ago. We had, because I got rid of them, we had a fairly large property and we used to have wildlife cameras. And we found everything from foxes to possums to screeching owls, the whole lot. So, and they're really interesting to see what's out in your backyard at night anyway.
0: Mm, yeah. I really hope it's not a cat.
1: Yep.
0: I really do. And I hope it's not a neighbour's cat because that would be awkward. That would be awkward. Hey, two people have got Where Am I Wearing Wednesday right on the text line. I'm not happy with that.
1: Already?
0: From those two clues, how on earth could you get that? I'm not happy. Okay. All right. Okay. So let's not call them, Paul. Okay, do you want another clue? Have I given you a clue? Have I given you a clue, Sandy?
1: Yeah, you have, because I said Salisbury.
0: Okay, oh, that's right. Yeah, that's right. Yeah. All right, now.
1: You can give me another one anyway.
0: I'm not sure I want it, and maybe it's too easy.
1: I'll say Brompton then.
0: Okay, it's not Brompton. All right. Okay. Now, what are we up to here, Sandy? Have I asked you a question yet?
1: Magazines will do.
0: Oh, magazines, that's right.
1: Yeah.
0: Now, bearing in mind these are Paul Goff questions, okay? What humour magazine prominently featured a janitor named Sylvester? Was it A, Mad, B, Cracked, or C, Nonsense?
1: Mad.
0: That's exactly what I would have said too.
1: Yeah.
0: But guess what, Sandy?
1: I'm wrong.
0: We both would have got it wrong.
1: I've never heard of the other
0: thing. No, neither have I. That's why I emphasise it's a Paul Goff question. All right.
1: At least you could pronounce that's on the upside.
0: Yeah, no, there's more to come. Don't worry. See you, Sandy.
1: Okay, thanks, bye.
0: Bye. 19 past seven. Bart in Darwin. G'day, Bart.
2: G'day. How are you, Spence?
0: Going okay. Now, you might struggle with this Where Am I Wearing Wednesday because we're talking about an Adelaide suburb here, okay? But I'll give you another clue. So the clues so far is I am an Adelaide suburb. I'm named after a medical practitioner who emigrated to South Australia in 1840. Size-wise, I'm comparatively small, around about 600,000 square metres.
2: Oh, yeah, they're all great clues.
0: Yeah.
2: Glenelg.
0: Not Glenelg, but again, a good guess. Now, you've got a 50-50 chance here, Bart. What humour magazine prominently featured a janitor named Sylvester? Was it Cracked or Nonsense?
2: I haven't heard of either of these. I was going to say Mad.
0: That's exactly what I would have said.
2: But was it Cracked or...
0: Nonsense.
2: Oh, I'll go Nonsense.
0: Have another go.
2: Nonsense.
0: Yeah. Now try again, Bart.
2: I'll go Cracked then.
0: Cracked is correct. You're a genius.
2: Thanks, Spence. That's very kind.
0: No worries. So Damo texts through saying Cracked was a cheap knockoff of Mad magazine and nowhere near as good. I've never heard of it. Okay. Do you want to stick?
2: Nor have I, but I used to buy Mad magazine regularly as a child of the 70s.
0: Alfred E. Newman. Was the main guy. And, you know, and the cartoons were always funny. There was one of the funniest cartoons I ever saw in it. It was so clever. Was a bikey, right? A big, hairy bikey had two jars, right? One of the jars was a jar of honey and the other jar that he was holding onto was a jar of poo. And it started...

0: off with, so they're going to release some flies and see which jar it goes to. So they release the flies and they all accumulated on the bikey's face.
1: that was an era, Spence, when there were surfy magazines,
0: yeah,
1: that had some of the greatest cartoons as well.
0: Yes.
1: It was a brilliant time for cartooning, and for those who were able to consume them.
0: Cartoonists are genius journalists, as far as I'm concerned, because their job is to get to the nub of an issue and then draw about it. And it's a very difficult thing to do. They're geniuses.
1: I was lucky to work with Colin Wicking here in the NT News, and he wasn't the greatest artist in the world.
0: Yeah.
1: You wouldn't call him Mark Knight or anything like that, but he, with just a few strokes of the pen, could deal with anyone in Parliament.
0: Brilliant.
1: Any issue in the territory. It was just wonderful.
0: Brilliant. Yeah. Now, do you want to stick with magazines? Or the other options are what I did for film, fictional animals, tried these airlines, and novels.
1: I'm a pretty industry bloke, so I'll stick with magazines.
0: Magazines. Which fashion magazine began in the United States in 1892 as a weekly society publication? It was acquired in 1909 and transformed into a major fashion title. Was it A, Vanity Fair, B, Harper's Bazaar, or C, Vogue?
1: I'll go Harper's Bazaar.
0: Oh, I wish you hadn't. Hey, Bart, nice to talk.
1: Great to talk with you, Spence. Thanks so much for taking my call.
0: No worries. Call again, please do. See you, mate. Bye-bye. Always welcome. Bye-bye. 1-300-222-891. That's the number to call if you want to get involved in the quiz. And also, where am I wearing Wednesday? Can't believe two people have got it right so far. Via text, hi, Spence. At the time, Playboy had some fantastic cartoons with great humour. That's from Sam. That's right. Have you? In fact, when we're talking about streaming services, there was actually a documentary which in a very accurate way went through the sequence of events that led Hugh Hefner to setting up the Playboy empire. And it was a very interesting story, very interesting story. So, Sam, you're right, and the cartoons in there were fantastic. 1-300-222-891, come on, get on the phone. Why are their lines free? I'm going to need a note, 1-300-222-891, and we need to get Where Am I Wearing Wednesday out of the way as well. Jenny. Hello, Jenny.
2: Hi, how are you?
0: Good, thank you. No luck with the traps last night, but
2: figured that you hadn't caught your predator.
0: Nah, not yet, but I've tried new tactics tonight. We'll see how we go.
2: Yeah, possum trap. You've got to tie it in, whatever you put in there too.
0: Well, what I've done this time, I actually scraped some peanut paste or peanut butter onto the tray where they stand.
2: That's not going to catch a cat.
0: Why not? Wouldn't a cat be interested in peanut butter?
2: No.
0: Why not?
2: Not at all.
0: Oh, no, don't tell me that, Jenny.
2: It won't.
0: Oh, no.
2: You need lamb thigh, like as in, the raw.
0: Yeah, I put when I reset them last night, I put chicken in there.
2: Well, that should work, but you got to tie it in there.
0: Yeah, well, it didn't
2: work. They're too smart. They'll just scrape it out with their foot.
0: Yeah, nah, it didn't work.
2: That's why you tie it in there.
0: Yeah, okay, all right.
2: Yeah.
0: You know, hindsight is a great thing.
2: Trust me, we've learned.
0: Oh, I bet you have. Now, which fashion magazine began in the US in 1892 and was transformed into a fashion title in 1909, because it started as a weekly society publication, became a fashion publication in 1909. Was it Vanity Fair or Vogue?
2: I'll try Vanity Fair.
0: Have another go.
2: Vogue.
0: Vogue!
2: Where are you wearing thingy?
0: I didn't give you a clue, did I? Okay.
2: No.
0: All right, okay. All right, so the clue so far, I'm an Adelaide suburb named after a medical practitioner who emigrated to South Australia in 1840. Size-wise, I'm comparatively small, about 600,000 square metres. And there's a connection between me and Fowler's Bay on the west coast.
2: None of that means anything. I only know two suburbs. Someone said Glenelg,
0: right.
2: So that's out. And the other one I know is Kemp Park.
0: No.
2: Neither of those two.
0: Okay, none of those. Okay. All right, okay. Now, do you want to stick with magazines? What I did for film, fictional animals or novels or tried these airlines?
2: Try novels.
0: Novels.
2: Which... Oh, I shouldn't have said that, not knowing him. But anyway, we'll try novels.
0: Yeah, it's golf, you know. Which,
2: they're all going to be impossible.
0: Which Willie Morris book chronicles the life with a Jack Russell Terrier? Is it A, Good Old Boy, B, My Dog Skip, or C, Marley and Me? Oh, even the talk of Marley and Me.
2: That's not a Jack Russell.
0: No. That's the world's worst movie. Oh, God. I hate that movie so much. I don't use that word very much. The other two are Good Old Boy and My Dog Skip.
2: Try My Dog Skip.
0: Correct. Two from two for you, Jenny.
2: Never heard of that either.
0: No. Marley and Me, I just cannot watch it. It's on TV way too often because I've only watched it once, and the time I watched it, I was just a blathering mess at the end of that movie.
2: I've never seen it, so I don't.
0: Oh, don't.
2: I'm with the...
0: Don't.
2: Coven. I like that one.
0: Yeah. Now, what 1990 novel is set on Isla Nublar off the coast of Costa Rica? Is it A, Congo, B, Jurassic Park, or C, the island of Dr. Moreau?
2: I've never seen Jurassic Park, so I wouldn't have a clue where that's there. What was the first one?
0: Congo, or the island of Dr. Moreau, or Jurassic Park?
2: We'll go to the third one.
0: Don, Dr. Moreau. Oh, Jenny, I wish you hadn't.
2: Okay.
0: Okay, see ya. Okay, you take care. Bye. Bye-bye. Someone suggested a cable tie. That's a good idea. All right. And Mick says, evening, Steve. That's right. Men bought Playboy for the cartoons. Don in Darwin. G'day, Don.
3: G'day, mate. How are you?
0: Going okay. I'm going okay. How are you with Adelaide suburbs?
3: Oh, horrible, mate. I've never been to Adelaide.
0: You what?
3: Horrible. I've never been to Adelaide.
0: Okay.
3: I didn't know a thing
0: about it. All right. Well, I'll give you another clue, and this might help somebody else listening. The next clue is that a social housing complex administered by Housing SA has over 100 homes. All right. So that's the next clue.
3: Yeah, doesn't help me out at all.
0: That's okay. Let's see how you go with the quiz. What 1990 novel is set on Isla Nublar off the coast of Costa Rica? Is it Congo or Jurassic Park?
3: I'll go Jurassic Park. Why not?
0: Jurassic Park is correct. 3 from 3. Somebody else has got it right on the text line, Paul.
3: You beauty.
0: What Homer Hickson bestseller spawned the sequel Sky of Stone? My goodness me.
3: Jesus.
0: A.
3: No, that's not my answer.
0: A, Rocket Boys. B, Carrying Albert Home. Or C, The Colwood Way.
3: Oh, dab in the dark. We'll go with B.
0: No, it's not B. Oh. Good on you, Don. Thank you, mate.
3: Shoot.
0: Okay.
3: No worries,
0: bye for now. Great. Bye-bye. Right on 7:30. 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There are lines free and we are getting close. We are getting into the this is gettable territory for Where Am I Wearing Wednesday. 1-300-222-891. Lots of lines free. Now is your chance to get on the phone and have a crack. Jim is... Oh, no. Philip at Cadell. G'day, Philip.
4: G'day, Spence. How are you going?
0: Going okay. Now, I apologise for this question. So, this is Paul Gough. What Homer Hickson bestseller spawned the sequel Sky of Stone? Was A, Rocket Boys, or C, the Colwood Way? Which one of those do you think it might be, Philip?
4: Well, before I...

0: I'll give you another clue.
1: Okay.
0: Okay, trams ran through me until the 1950s. Okay, that's the next clue. All right, you've had your guess. Okay.
1: Well, it's going to be somewhere up there.
0: Yeah, anyway, you are correct with your answer, by the way. It is Rocket Boys. We are one from one.
1: Thank you.
0: Yeah.
1: And actually, when it comes to suburbs, there's two jobs I've had in life that I should go where most of them are in Adelaide, and that's working with post and driving buses.
0: Yeah, well, this you will know this suburb, that's for sure. Okay.
1: Yeah.
0: Now, do you want to stick with novels? We can go magazines, What I Did for Film, Fictional Animals, or Tried These Airlines?
1: Let's go with the magazines one.
0: Magazines. Okay, here we go. Which American magazine, launched by publisher Henry Luce in 1936, became celebrated for large-format photojournalism and ceased regular weekly publication in 1972? Was it A, Time, B, Life, or C, Look?
1: I'll go with the second one, Life.
0: Life is correct. You are two from two, Philip. Okay, somebody else has got it right. Oh, no.
1: And by the way, thank you for the torch. I got that the other week.
0: Oh, good. So you were, how useful is the torch?
1: Oh, of course it's very useful. Actually, you'd be surprised. It's not a day goes past or an evening. A night goes past. Well, I don't need it to find my way to the front door.
0: Yep. Yeah, you see? You see, it's a handy thing. It's a handy thing, and there are lines free. I don't understand. Why wouldn't you be ringing to try and get your hand on one of these? I think two is in the lead so far, and that was Mary Ann. So two's in the lead, and you're on two as well. So we can do better than this. Now, last one in magazines is which British satirical magazine, founded in 1961 and long associated with the editor Ian Hislop, has repeatedly faced libel actions because of its investigative and irreverent reporting? Is it A, Private Eye, B, Punch, or C, The Phoenix?
1: No idea. We'll go with A, probably.
0: You're in the lead.
1: Well, if I do happen to clean up again tonight, please give the torch to who finishes the runner-up.
0: Okay, no worries. Thank you. Okay, so you're three from three. Now, What I Did for Film, Fictional Animals, Tried These Airlines, or Novels?
1: Let's go with Tried These Airlines. I don't think anyone's had a go at that.
0: Okay, right. Some of these are a mystery to me, but anyway, I just get to blame Paul Gough, that's all. What nation is responsible for your safety if you book a flight on the YAK air service, YAK? Is it A, Kazakhstan, B, Russia, or C, Ukraine?
1: What were the three options again, sorry?
0: Kazakhstan, Russia.
1: Kazakhstan, I'll go with Kazakhstan.
0: Not Kazakhstan, but you're in the lead, Philip. Thank you, mate.
1: No worries.
0: Okay, take care. See you, mate. Bye-bye. Bye. 8:25 is the time. 1-300-222-891. Hello, James.
2: Hello, how are you?
0: Going okay. Now, do you want to hear the next... Have you heard the clues for Where Am I Wearing Wednesday?
2: I have put a couple of bids in already.
0: Have you?
2: Yeah, and you did say don't ring him, so I can only but guess my bids are wrong.
0: All right, I'll give you another clue. Okay, the doctor after whom I was named was forced to return to England after a failed foray into farming and flour milling.
2: And it's a suburb. I originally had Unley, then I had Brighton, and now the doctor, there's something about Hove and having a doctor associated with it, but there wouldn't be flour down that end of town, so I would have to go north, so let's just go Elizabeth having the royal connection.
0: Not Elizabeth, but again, a good guess, and so far, eight people have got it correct on the

0: Excellent. I can't believe it. From those clues, I cannot believe it. Now, James.
1: Actually, no, Elizabeth is not. No, Elizabeth doesn't even fit the picture.
0: No,
1: it's not, doesn't even. No.
0: It's certainly
1: no,
0: bigger.
1: Anyway, I said it.
0: It's certainly bigger than 600,000 square metres, that's for sure.
1: Yeah, but as always, if there's an opportunity for me to get it right, I'll get it wrong.
0: Yeah, no. Well, it's a skill.
1: Yeah.
0: Now, what nation is responsible for your safety if you book a flight on the Yak Air Service? Is it B, Russia, or C, Ukraine?
1: Oh, Ukraine.
0: Have another go, James.
1: Can only but be Russia.
0: Russia's correct. Well done. You got it.
1: Yes.
0: Now, this is Paul at his most goth. All right? So...
1: He has got a nickname we can reinvigorate if he gets it too hard.
0: I'm, you know what? Some of these I'm just going to make up, okay? Air Greenland was originally established in 1960 under what Danish Greenlandic name? Was it Grønlandsfly, Kvitteskundfly, or Kalaallit Nuat Avia? Just say A, B, or C.
1: Yeah, I can only but think A, because you pronounced that somewhat okay.
0: One A is correct. You are 2 from 2.
1: Mm.
0: Yeah. Thank goodness I don't have to try and pronounce it. So, you know how one of them is spelt, right? Have a crack at this.
1: With no syllable, no vowels.
0: It's got vowels, but there's one that should be there that isn't, because it's spelled Q-E-Q-E-R-T-A-R-S-U. A-Q-F-L-Y. So there are 3 Qs in it, and there is no U's after it.
1: But that would be an English thing, not an international language.
0: I realise that. But, how do you pronounce that Q if you are from a Danish Greenlandic background?
1: You ring up an international quiz program and you get them to pronounce it.
0: Yeah. Is it so? Quacka ta su quack fly.
1: I think you're still trying to force the U in the Q.
0: I am. I don't know. I don't know. How do you pronounce a Q if there's no U? Anyway, which small Central American country is home to Tropic Air, an airline founded in 1979 with just one aircraft and 2 employees? Is it A, Costa Rica, B, Belize, or C, Guatemala?
1: I'm going to go Guatemala. I was thinking Colombia before you gave me A, B, or C, so let's go for C.
0: Okay, so you are not correct. But 2 from 2 for you, James, is worth celebrating.
1: It's legendary.
0: Thank you, mate. Okay.
1: Goodbye.
0: Bye-bye. And bye for now. 20 to 8. Yash. Hello, Yash.
2: Hey, Spence. Okay. How are you?
0: We're getting close to Where Am I Wearing Wednesday. All right. Have you heard?
2: Yeah.
0: You've heard the previous clues?
2: Yes, I heard the previous clue, but I need a new clue, please.
0: Okay, new clue. Yeah. The South Australian inventors, the Both brothers. Now, I don't know if you're familiar with the Both brothers, but they were amazing. They developed all sorts of things, like an affordable iron lung. They invented the mechanical scoreboard for the Melbourne Olympics, all sorts of things. They're incredible. So they were from Jamestown or around Kaltowie, around that area. So they set up a workshop in this area in the 1940s.
2: Oh.
0: So
2: I have 2 options, actually. Do you have options or no? No.
0: We don't. We're looking for the answer. We're looking for which suburb this is.
2: I'm confused with 2, Kentown and Myland, maybe.
0: Okay, but, so which?
2: I'll go with Kentown.
0: You want to go with Kentown?
2: Yeah.
0: Yash, you are correct. It is Kentown. Woo! Oh wow, Yash, well done. What made you think of Kentown?
2: I think I read it somewhere when I went to the state library.
0: Ah, okay. So the other clues there were...
2: It's about Adelaide or something. And yeah. then when I was new here back in 2015, and then I read about it.
0: Okay, so the other clues were a large section was known as Dr. Kent's paddock. And it now forms part of a local school, and that local school is Prince Alfred College.
2: Okay.
0: Yeah, so the next clue was, my name is two words, I'm a short walk to the CBD, I am Kent Town. And the doctor we were referring to was Dr. Benjamin Arthur Kent.
2: Yes.
0: There you go. Right, well done, Yash. We'll find a prize for you. Now... Let's see if we can get through these questions for you. Which small Central American country is home to Tropicair? Is it Costa Rica or Belize?
2: Belize
0: is correct. You are one from one.
2: Thanks.
0: Okay. Which small European regional airline first flight in March of 1989 travelled from Tenerife North to Gran Canaria? Is it A, Binter Canarias, B, Islas Airways, or C, Kangol Airways?
2: Binter Canary.
0: Two from two, Yash. Well done. Right.
2: Thank you.
0: So now we have what I did for film or fictional animals.
2: What's the category?
0: What I did for film, fictional animals or novels.
2: None of the interested topic, but I'll go with the novels.
0: Which one? The novels. Okay.
2: Yes, please.
0: Charlotte McConaughey last year won the Literary Fiction Book of the Year and Book of the Year at the Indie Book Awards with what title? Was it A, Once There Were Wolves, B, The Last Migration, or C, Wild Dark Shore?
2: I have no clue with that.
0: Just A, B, or C?
2: I'll go with A.
0: A is not correct, but Yash, don't go away. We'll get your details and I'll find a book for you, okay?
2: Thank you.
0: Well done on getting Kent Town. I must tell you that a number of people identified Kent Town very early on via the text line. It doesn't count. You got to get on the phone if you want to do Where Am I Wearing Wednesday. And I was very happy with those clues. In fact, I'd like to delve more deeply into a couple of those aspects of Kent Town. So the social housing complex, administered by SA Housing SA, I think has about 114 homes, which is amazing when you think about it. Wouldn't you consider yourself very lucky if you had a housing trust home in Kent Town? Talk about a convenient place to be. Lorenzo. Hello, Lorenzo.
3: Hello there, Spence.
0: Did you know it was Kent Town?
3: No, I didn't, but I was blown away. I couldn't believe that a doctor would be happy to have a suburb named after him because they're usually just so humble.
0: Exactly. Yeah, and it was his son, right, the connection with Fowler's Bay, right? His son was, I think, a roo shooter or something. I'm just going back into the memory bank here. Anyway... And he went over to the West Coast, and at Fowler's Bay, he actually built a cluster of cottages, and he named that cluster of cottages Kent Town.
3: Oh.
0: Yeah.
3: There you go.
0: There you go. Yeah.
3: Hmm.
0: Right. Now, what book did Charlotte McConaughey write last year that she did very well with? Was it B, The Last Migration, or C, The Wild Dark Shore?
3: The first one, The Migration book.
0: Oh, have another go, Lorenzo.
3: Is it the second one?
0: Yeah, Wild Dark Shore is correct, one from one. Right. You know what? I'm not going to do what I did for film because I don't think we can catch it. Anyone can catch. We'll see how we go.
3: Yeah,
0: we'll see how we go. Yeah. I'll give you one from Fictional Animals. See how you go here.
3: I have to say, Spence Gothy's questions have been pretty tough tonight.
0: They are, aren't they?
3: I don't know where he's getting them from.
0: They were tough for me too.
3: Yeah,
0: I know. Mm. Yeah. Well, that's interesting. Someone texted me through. Hi, Spence. Idea for your program next week. 16 September is the 180th anniversary of John Ainsworth Horrocks' death after his fateful expedition to the Southern Flinders Ranges. I don't know much about that. Ooh. We're going to have to research that.
3: Yeah.
0: Yeah, okay. Thank you. Thank you, Texter, for letting me know. Right, what's the name of the large shaggy dog owned by Hagrid in the Harry Potter series?
3: Yeah. Is it Bouncer?
0: I'll give you three choices. Bouncer was in Neighbours.
3: Yep. But Bouncer's so versatile. Like, Bouncer could work across numerous genres, those fans.
0: Okay. What's the name of that large shaggy dog? Is it A, Fluffy, B, Fang, or C, Norbert?
3: I wouldn't have a clue, but I'm going for Norbert.
0: It's not Norbert, it's Fang. But that's okay. That's all right. Yes. You know what? We're gonna leave what I did for film behind. I think Marianne is gonna be the winner of the torch tonight. So thank you, Lorenzo. Roz, thank you for calling as well. But I wanna just pick up where we left off on Kent Town. We'll do that right after this.
4: Immigration has shaped modern Australia, but as the country grows, debates around migration and multiculturalism are intensifying. 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
0: 12 minutes away from the news at 8 o'clock. I've got to tell you the reason that I went with Kent Town. And the thing I could have worn like a PAC hat or something like that. Not that I went to PAC. I played cricket on their back oval, and they were always intimidating to play cricket against, that's for sure. Was because someone asked me the other day, why is Osborne Terrace so wide? And I didn't have an answer. I thought maybe a tram went along there, but it never happened. And so that's the roundabout way that I came to coming up with Kent Town. And in my research today, I was very interested, particularly in the social housing complex with 114 homes, which is still there. And I'm sure developers or PAC would love to get a hold of that. Sandy Wilkinson is president of the Community Alliance of South Australia and is a heritage consultant. G'day, Sandy.
7: Yes, g'day, Spence.
0: So that section of land right next to PAC between it and Rundle Road,
7: yes,
0: is all housing trust.
7: That's right. Rundle Street, yes?
0: Yeah, so is that Rundle Street or Rundle Road there?
7: Rundle Street.
0: It's Rundle Street.
7: Rundle Road through the parkland.
0: Ah, of course. That's an odd situation too, isn't it?
7: Mm.
0: Yeah. So, it was recently, or fairly recently, heritage listed, wasn't it?
7: It was indeed, yes. It's on the State Heritage Register.
0: Why?
7: A very important part of South Australia's history. The South Australian Housing Trust was a very notable public housing organisation set up by the state government, which didn't provide welfare housing. It provided public housing that any member of the public could apply to. And I worked there, did work experience there when I was a planning student, and that's how I learned about that. But they made a point of doing housing that was of a quality and high architectural design. And it was designed by Neil Platten, a very notable South Australian architect.
0: So it was around about, was it the late 70s that it was built?
7: I think so, late 70s or early 80s. It was built in two stages.
0: Okay.
7: Because
0: that's interesting for me, because that's my dad was working as a conveyancer at the Housing Trust in that era. So he would have been involved in the logistics of actually acquiring the land and getting all the necessary permits to build something there.
7: Right. Yeah. It's quite notable the way it's been designed around. There's a magnificent internal garden area with a big, huge old pepper tree, and they designed it around that. So these days, they just clear everything and build over everything, but it was very considered in the way that it was designed.
0: Yeah.
7: And all designed to give a good northern orientation to the dwellings.
0: Hey, Sandy, are you on the tram?
7: I'm on the freeway.
0: Oh, okay. So sounds like you're on the tram.
7: Yes.
0: Hey, and so Dr. Kent's paddock was part of that area, but that was also the area that eventually became PAC, which was built when?

0: That would date to the 1860s or 1870s, I'd say. Quite early. St. Peter's College, where I went to school, was earlier.
1: Yeah.
0: But this was one of the first schools in Adelaide.
1: Yeah, it would have been. And the area was also had quite a reputation for brewing beer too, didn't it?
0: Yeah, there's a low brewery in King William Road, King William Street, Kent Town.
1: Yeah.
0: The building's still there.
1: So from a heritage point of view, this has got to be one of the more interesting suburbs because it's small, but I guess because of its proximity to the city, historically, not a lot of people have lived there, and a big slab of it is taken up by Prince Alfred College. But the way that apartments are being built through there and the way values are going through Kent Town, it's become quite a sought-after place to live, hasn't it?
0: Yes, well, it's on the popular side of town. It's within walking distance of the city and Norwood Parade. And it's been zoned for the five-storey apartment developments now. There used to be a lot of workers' cottages and
1: yes.
0: like that there, and then it was zoned for industry. But now five-storey apartment developments is the highest and best use, so that's ousting the industry that had gone in the 1670s.
1: Yeah. And what was particularly interesting for me is, and I'm sure you're familiar with the Both brothers, the boys from Kaltowie who invented lots of things, including the affordable iron lung. Their workshop, I think, was on Rundle Street. And they set up in 1940. I understand the building is no longer there. But so they were there sort of mid and post Second World War. And after that, I think, moved their operations to Sydney. So they're also a really important part of South Australia's history. Now, while I've got you, Sandy, just a quick one. Why is Osmond Terrace so wide?
0: Well, I think it was just set out that way, but I saw some archival photographs of it, and it was just a wide expanse, a bit like Jeffcott Street, and it wasn't sealed. There was dog poo or horse poo on the road and the carriages, but it was just set out as a wide boulevard from the get-go with trees planted at very close centres, literally 10 feet per tree planting on either side, but
1: yeah.
0: It was a very wide street. And the verge in the middle was only put in more recent times, and the trees were only planted in the last 20 years.
1: Yeah. See, I wondered if the tram had ever run down there, but through the research I did today, nah. Trams have never run down there. There is that old tram barn on McGill Road, though, isn't there?
0: Yes, and the trams did run up the parade, and they probably run up McGill Road as well.
1: Yeah. Hey, Sandy, you better concentrate. Thank you.
0: Okay, thank you.
1: All the best to you. Sandy Wilkinson, who is a heritage consultant here. I must say, I really enjoyed looking up some of the history of Kent Town today. 5 to 8 is the time. After 8, we are going to speak with Money Magazine. They were recognised for an article they did last year, which went into great detail about the number of adolescents between the ages of 12 and 17 who are gambling. And the amount of money that they are pouring in is beyond belief. We'll talk about that after the news.

0: Supertramp makes sense to me. That is the logical song. Thank you for suggesting we talk about Horrocks next week. John Ainsworth Horrocks, who, by the way, I share a birthday with, except he was born in 1818. I was born a little later than that. And the work he did in the northwest of South Australia. He named Penwortham in the Clare Valley. So, yeah, we'll talk about him next week for sure. The date might be wrong that you sent through. I've got to double check on some things. The news is next here on ABC Radio. It is 8 o'clock.
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2: ABC News, I'm Tanmaya Navada. The federal government has hit back at allegations of systemic rorting under its cheaper home batteries program after facing repeated questions in Parliament today. National Consumer Affairs reporter Michael Atkin explains.
3: There's been fiery exchanges during question time with the government defending the rebate scheme. The opposition asked Energy Minister Chris Bowen about concerns with fraudulent claims and the safety of solar battery systems. Minister Bowen rejected the opposition's assertions, telling Parliament there had been low complaint numbers and the allegations of widespread fraud were wrong.
4: Claims of systemic fraud are not true, are a lie.
3: The ABC revealed the allegations of fraud and misconduct by solar installers after obtaining Freedom of Information documents from the Clean Energy Regulator, which oversees the program.
2: A Northern Territory anti-domestic violence advocate has called on all levels of government to do more to address domestic, family and sexual violence in First Nations communities. In her third annual report since national targets were set in 2022, the Domestic, Family and Sexual Violence Commissioner has found homicides and hospitalisations of First Nations women for family violence assault have steadily risen. Co-chair of the Commission's Lived Experience Advisory Council, Holly Supple-Guruwiwi, says governments need to resource community-driven programs.
5: The way domestic, family and sexual violence manifests within First Nations communities is totally different. And we have the solutions. We

0: have the knowledge, we have the wisdom, and now it's time to listen.
1: And if you or someone you know needs support, contact 1-800-RESPECT. That's 1-800-737-732. British Foreign Secretary Ed Miliband has described Israel's virulent response to his announcement on sanctions on Israeli settlements in the occupied West Bank as deeply regrettable. The BBC's Yolen Nell reports.
2: Israel has told the British consulate, which represents the UK in Jerusalem, the occupied West Bank and Gaza, it has 30 days to close. British representatives at the International Coordination Centre for Gaza in southern Israel and trainers working with Palestinian police in Ramallah have been given a week to leave. The steps mark an extreme diplomatic escalation by Israel. But in an interview with Jewish News, Mr. Miliband said Britain had to do what it believed was the right thing based on our values. Similar comments were made by Andy Burnham, who added, "For too long, we have been hesitant to act, fearful of being accused of being anti-Israel."
1: Ukrainian authorities say Russian drones have hit a border crossing between Ukraine and Moldova in the southern region of Odessa, killing two people. Emergency services said in a Telegram post that Russia also attacked Kyiv overnight, causing fires but no casualties. Moscow has resumed its near-constant air attacks on the capital after a brief halt during the visit of US peace negotiators. Back home, a former politician has told a Sydney court a colleague appeared sunken and uncomfortable during a meeting with Alan Jones. Ethan Ricks reports.
3: Complainant C alleges he was indecently assaulted by Alan Jones on 8 separate occasions when the pair worked together in 2008. The trial heard the complainant later worked for a politician in the 2010s and attended a meeting with Mr. Jones at his Circular Quay apartment as part of his job. The politician told the court the complainant appeared sunken and uncomfortable during the meeting and was purposefully avoiding eye contact. He said the complainant's behaviour was out of character, but said that the meeting was otherwise normal. Mr. Jones has pleaded not guilty to all 22 charges.
1: Insurance companies will soon no longer be able to make decisions based on Australians' DNA screenings under new laws taking effect in a month. It means people will be able to screen for genetic risks to things like cancers and early heart attacks without the fear of being rejected for life insurance or incurring big premiums. Legal and policy lead in public health genomics at Monash University, Associate Professor Jane Tiller, says the legislation has already made a difference.
4: People are coming forward already to have testing. I met someone just last week who works for a med tech company who said our ability to start rolling this out has been increased because the doctors we work with are now more comfortable talking to patients about this because they don't have to worry about this life insurance problem.
1: And authorities in Italy have unveiled what is believed to be the largest fresco and mosaic complex of ancient Rome. The recently restored painted city fresco and great mosaic were discovered in an underground gallery during its excavations in the 1990s and are opening to the public for the first time. This is ABC News.
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8: Hello there. 8:05 is the time. Boy, you are busy on the text line tonight. One of the clues in Where Am I Wearing Wednesday was around the Both brothers who had a workshop in Kent Town. And that was in the 1940s. And after the war, I think pretty close to so the end of the war might have been 46, something like that. They actually moved their operations to Sydney. But they were amazing South Australians, and they invented a lot of really important stuff. They designed a humidity crib, which saved thousands of babies' lives. They designed the first affordable iron lung for those who were going through treatment for polio. They invented things like X-ray equipment, nerve stimulators, defibrillators, cardioscopes, equipment for blood transfusion. In fact, Sonia sent through a text, a photograph of a BOF electrocardiograph. Why do you have one of those, Sonia? She says, here it is, a very early portable electrocardiograph probably would still work if I plugged it in. Yeah, I'm not sure if that'd be wise, Sonia, but okay. It's an amazing story, and one that I've relayed a number of times. I was both born in Kowtowie, and there is the museum in Jamestown, which has a lot of their gear in there as well. So if you're not familiar with the Both brothers, B-O-T-H, it is worth looking it up. Because it's a worthwhile little piece of research to do. Still getting a lot of advice on how I can potentially set up more effective traps in the garden. I'll let you know tomorrow how tonight's effort has gone. And to the texter who suggested that we should maybe do something in weeks ahead about John Ainsworth Horrocks and his death after an expedition to the Southern Flinders, I did do a little bit of research during the news. Now, according to the research I did during the news, because he moved to South Australia in 1840, I think it was, something like that. I need to go back through the notes again. And because they were pretty keen to get going, they moved to the Clare Valley and they set up a village, the village now known as Penwortham, which happens to be related to somewhere that he was in the UK, I think. And according to, there's actually a plaque which is actually in Penwortham. It says, Ainsworth was a prominent pioneer of the district, left Penwortham on the 29th of July 1846 with Theakson, Gill, Kilroy, Garlick, and a native to explore country northwest of Mount Arden. Horrocks was accidentally wounded. So apparently he was wounded whilst he was reloading a shotgun or something like that. And he shot himself, took up his thumb, something like that, and succumbed to the injuries. And it says here that he died at Lake Dutton on the 23rd of September at Penwortham. So, not the 16th, but the 23rd. What day of the week is the 23rd, Paul? I don't know. What day I can probably look at? What time we can probably? We should try and do something on that, because I'm very interested in that now. I'm interested in most historical things about South Australia and the Northern Territory. The 23rd is a Wednesday. There we go. So we should do something on Horrocks. Of course, the highway is named after him as well. But sounds like a pretty interesting guy. A little careless that he shot himself in the finger. But, yeah, but thank you for letting me know, because before tonight I didn't know anything about him. Now I feel more equipped to have a conversation about him. And we'll find someone. We'll find someone who knows about Horrocks. 8:10 is the time. Spence Denny is my name. And you are listening to 891 ABC Adelaide, South Australia, Broken Hill. Now, I came across... Oh, it was a media release, that's right. It was a media release where Money Magazine had been recognised for an article they did on Aussie kids who were hooked on gambling. So they were recognised for the article that was... It actually published on the 22nd of January. And look, we've done stories previously about gambling and just how entrenched it has become in Australian society. And don't get me wrong, I'm no wowser, because I enjoy having a bet, and I do so most weekends on the horses. I occasionally put $5 in the pokies as well. I quite enjoy it, but I know how to manage it, so it's okay. And I certainly don't advocate it. But according to the article that was recognised, almost 1 million Australians between the ages of 12 and 19 gambled in the past year. Isn't that interesting? More than the number who played cricket, soccer, basketball or football. That's one in three teenagers. And... according to the Australian Institute, together, they wagered an estimated, wait for this, $231 million, despite the legal gambling age being 18. I want to explore more about that shortly when we speak with Tom Watson, who is senior journalist at Money Magazine. Look, if you'd like to join that conversation, if you have teenagers who spend a lot of time on a screen and who are... look like they're getting hooked by some sort of gambling option, give us a call, 1300 222 891. In the meantime, this is a great song, a bit of Midnight Oil.

Midnight Oil, that is My Country, 16 past 8, 891 ABC Adelaide, South Australia, Broken Hill, 105.7 ABC Radio Darwin and the Northern Territory. Spent Stenny with the evening program. Just been doing a little bit more digging into Horrocks. I'm not sure if I'm a fan at this stage, because there's some things about him that don't sound particularly appealing. On September 1st, near Lake Dutton, still short of his objectives... Horrocks was accidentally shot while reloading his shotgun, one barrel of which was tripped by the pack load of a kneeling camel known as Harry, which had been the first camel to arrive in Australia. His injuries included the loss of a middle finger on his right hand and a row of teeth from his upper jaw. The expedition was abandoned. The party ret-

0: returned to Horrocks' home, which is Penwitham in the Clare Valley, where he died of his wounds on the 23rd of September. This is the bit that I'm not happy with. On Horrocks' orders, the camel, which was the first camel to arrive in Australia, the camel, which had previously attacked other animals apparently as well, and humans, were shot dead. So they put it down. Actually, via text, Jenny also says, Horrocks had a very sinister association with First Nations people in the Mid-North. So I've been told, please do your research. Jenny, I certainly will. I don't know if that's a terribly uncommon story in those pioneering days. Yeah. So, Jenny, thank you. We'll find someone who can tell us all about Horrocks. In the meantime, we've found someone who can tell us all about this unbelievable story from Money Magazine about the number of adolescents who are gambling, how they get into it, and what sort of money is being poured into a system which clearly is working hard to get you hooked on the concept. Now, this story is written by Ryan Johnson, and it was published earlier this year in January. Ryan is no longer with Money Magazine, so I'm not sure what he's doing now, but Tom Watson is the senior journalist and joins us now. G'day, Tom.
1: Hey, Spence, how you doing?
0: I'm going okay, thank you. You know, when I first read the headline, I thought, what does this mean? And then the more I dug into it, the more shocked I am by some of the tactics that seem to be used at sort of game level, which are giving these adolescent kids a bit of a taste about what it's like to gamble.
1: It's pretty shocking, isn't it, Spence? I was very surprised as well when Ryan was doing the research and when he published this piece, and I should say he's now the West Australian. But you're right, in terms of gaming is a bit of an intro to gambling, a bit of a I don't want to say gateway, but you know it is a bit of a gateway. It's surprising these features that you're talking about in terms of gaming, loot boxes in particular, where kids basically pay for the opportunity to get random items in the game. That can become quite addictive.
0: What's a loot box, Tom?
1: It's a great question. I can't say I was particularly familiar with the term before getting into this research as well. So basically, it's an in-game purchase where players can spend, real money to access a random reward inside the game. So it's kind of similar to like a paid lucky dip within a game that you might have already paid for as well.
0: Ah, I see. So it seems innocuous and reasonably harmless. But it's an entry point, isn't it?
1: That's right, and it's just one of the various avenues through which kids are being exposed to gambling at the moment.
0: So the figures from the Australian Institute estimate that something like $231 million has been invested by adolescents of this age, despite the fact that you're not supposed to gamble until you're 18 years old.
1: That's right. And that caught my eye too, Spencer. It's a pretty shocking figure, isn't it? I would say with that figure, that encompasses 12 to 19-year-olds, but 12 to 17-year-olds wages an estimated $18 million. Mm. And obviously, as you said, that's despite those people, those kids being below the legal gambling age of 18. So it's a lot of money still.
0: It sure is. So how else are these kids and teenagers being exposed to gambling?
1: So aside from gaming, there's a couple of different avenues through which they're being exposed. The research suggests that it can often start pretty informally, kids betting amongst themselves or in their family units. So, through like Melbourne Cup sweepstakes, lottery, scratchies, that sort of thing. But then obviously the other big part of this, and a conversation that's been pretty prevalent recently, is via gambling ads, which at least at the moment are pretty prevalent across various different media types, as we all know, especially when it comes to that sports related gambling.
0: Yeah. And you know what amazed me out of that whole Senate inquiry into gambling ads is that everything else apart from everything else was glossed over, the accusations around incentives that were given to high profile sporting people and the way that these heroes are put up as somebody who they think can promote what they have to offer. And that just seemed to get completely glossed over by that Senate inquiry.
1: That's interesting, isn't it? Yeah, I agree. I feel like that was very much diminished.
0: One of the other things that stuck out for me is that something like a significant percentage of 12 to 17-year-olds have played a poker machine, even though they're supposed to have their ID checked and aren't even allowed into a gaming room.
1: It's funny. Well, it's not funny, but that also stood out to me, Spence, that 3% figure, and 3% were also playing casino games. And, you know, people might say, well, 3%, that's not a lot. Another 3%, that's not a lot. That actually came out to around 120,000 kids. So I sat there thinking, well, how's this happening? Are kids being allowed into pokies rooms, into casinos, or is this kind of online versions of these that they're getting access to? But either way, they're still playing these games, right? And, you know, I imagine that this leads to, you know, more of the same when they're adults.
0: The old endorphins start to kick in and you think, oh, you know what, I've come up with an easy way of making money, when in actual fact you've come up with an easy way of losing money. Don't get me wrong, Tom, I'm no wowser, and I enjoy having a bet on the races. And, you know, I occasionally put $5 in the poker machine as well. But it worries me that for a generation now, there seems to be a greater emphasis on sports betting than on the outcome of the game. So in other words, if they happen to lose because of the outcome of the game, that's a worse outcome than if your team happened to be beaten.
1: I totally agree. I've kind of seen this with mates over the years as well, how serious people can get with it. And again, I've got nothing against kind of sports betting myself. I love watching sports. Gambling on it is not necessarily my cup of tea, but I understand why it is. But people can get very serious about it, obviously. And I guess what surprised me as well is the prevalence of not so much, obviously, teenagers, but younger blokes, you know, in dedicated betting groups, where, you know, that's part of the social activity for the weekend is gambling on sports. And as you said, watching these games, but not so much for the love of the game, but more for the love of betting itself.
0: How much you can potentially win on it, rather than having an emotional attachment to one of those teams. Yeah. Via text, someone says, if a 13-year-old racks up a debt, who's responsible for that debt? I think we know the answer to that. And I guess that's where parents have to be very, very conscious of what a 13-year-old might be doing.
1: You're right. That's it's going to be the parents' wallets that probably take a hit there, isn't it? So I think that kind of gets down to some of the warnings that the research basically suggests in terms of what parents should be doing and what they should be looking out for. So obviously spending money on gambling activities or the gambling like features and games is something that people, you know, parents got to keep an eye on. And any, I'd say, unusual interest in things like betting odds or sports betting or gambling content beyond, I guess, the normal for a teenager is what you've really got to look out for. Mm, but yeah. One other thing that really struck me, Spence, is that the Royal Children's Hospital in Melbourne back in 2024, they did a bit of research on this as well, and they found that a third of parents are concerned about their teenage children gambling, but only half have ever discussed gambling with their teens. So there's obviously this opportunity to have, you know, even a pretty frank conversation about the topic with their kids.
0: Yeah. You know what, Tom, I think that's a really good full stop. I think that's what we need to take away from this, is because there is so many ways in a day that a child with a screen can be subjected to something that is potentially addictive. So you just have to be aware. Here in South Australia, or in Australia now, we have, you know, new rules around social media access and taking phones to school and things like that. And let's keep the fingers crossed that it makes a difference.
1: Absolutely.
0: Yeah. Good on you, Tom. Thank you. And well done. Congratulations on the magazine picking up the award. It was a great article. Thank you.
1: Thank you. Props to Ryan, and many thanks for having me on.
0: No problems, Tom. Thanks so much indeed. Tom Watson, senior journalist at Money Magazine. 26 past 8 is the time. 891 ABC Adelaide, South Australia, Broken Hill. Via text, we have to find a way to stop children on phones getting through to sports betting. Well, I don't know how you do that. Because I know when I have had a TAB account, which I actually cancelled probably, in fact, during the Senate inquiry, when I found out what the allegations were around the inducements. I thought, you know, I don't need that in my life. I never really used it. I only really used it to do a bit of research on the weekend. I thought, I don't need that. So I got rid of it. But it wasn't easy. It wasn't hard to get. From memory, I don't think I had to prove I was 18 when I signed on for an account. I think I probably had to put my date of birth in, but that's not all that difficult to fabricate, is it? 27 past 8. We'll check some weather details for you soon.
2: Thank you.
0: Peter Frampton. I love this song.

Thank you, Peter Frampton. Baby, I love your way. 28 to 9. Spence Denny with you for the evening program. Shortly, gentlemen, we're going to head downstairs. We are going to talk about prostate cancer. It is Prostate Cancer Awareness.

0: as we make our way through Prostate Cancer Awareness Month. You know, nearly 29,000 Australians are diagnosed with prostate cancer every year. 11 men die from the disease every day. You know, we actually have to take this seriously. I know I'm making light of it, but it is actually really important. So we'll get to that shortly, but let's do some weather details after this.
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0: Weather details, South Australia for tomorrow. Cold morning forecast, mainly around the central and eastern parts. There might even be some patchy morning frost. A dry day apart from some isolated shower and thunder activity in the far west. Maximum temperatures are forecast to be above average in the far northeast, but below average elsewhere. Southeast to northeasterly winds, fresh at times near the coast and in the north. So coolish overnight, but we do have some absolutely gorgeous weather forecasts for the weekend for most of the state. So tomorrow for Adelaide, it's a sunny day and 19 degrees is the maximum. Nice day if you're going to the show, that's for sure. Friday is 21, Saturday is 23. There is a small chance of a drop of rain on Sunday, but not much. And 25 degrees for Sunday. Around the state for tomorrow, mostly sunny through the Barossa, 16, 5 overnight. Victor Harbour, 16 also, a mostly sunny day. 16 and sunny for Mount Barker. Around about 17 degrees right through the York Peninsula tomorrow. And temperatures overnight range from 5 degrees at Cadena and up to 10 degrees at Stenhouse Bay. On Kangaroo Island tonight, 7 degrees and maximum tomorrow around about 16, 17 degrees. 17 in the lower southeast, 17 in the mid-southeast and 18 in the upper southeast. That's after a pretty chilly night. So Mount Gambier, 4 degrees overnight. Narracourt, 3 degrees. And Bordertown, 2. Cold also in the Murraylands tonight. And maximums tomorrow, 18 degrees and mostly sunny. In the Riverland, mostly sunny, 19. 4 degrees overnight. Cool overnight in the mid-north as well. 3 degrees for Jamestown overnight. Roseworthy, 3 for you also. Snowtown, 4. And temperatures, 16 at Jamestown tomorrow. 18 at both Roseworthy and Snowtown. And 20 at Port Pirie, Clare in the Gilbert Valley, around about 16 degrees. In the Flinders, sunny, 4 degrees overnight for Hawker, 18 the maximum. Port Augusta, 21, and sunny. Oruroo, cloud clearing, 17 the maximum, and 3 degrees the minimum tonight. A little warmer at the northern part of the Eyre Peninsula with Whyalla, 7 degrees overnight. And 18 degrees for a maximum tomorrow, a sunny day. Sunny also for Cleve and Kimber. Cleve 15, Kimber 18. Lower Eyre Peninsula, cloud clearing, and 15 for Port Lincoln. A bit warmer at Coffin Bay, 18 degrees the maximum. Ceduna, 21 and sunny. Elliston, 21 and sunny. Also 20 and sunny at Woodna. Northwest Pastoral, a little bit of rain in the APY lands, clear elsewhere, 21 degrees right across the northwest pastoral tomorrow. And in the northeast pastoral, also clear, sunny conditions and temperatures range from 18 at Yunta, 20 at Lee Creek, 23 at both Maree and Oodnadatta, and Moomba, 25 is your forecast maximum for tomorrow. Broken Hill, you have some gorgeous weather coming up. Tomorrow is 18 and sunny. Friday is 22 and sunny. Saturday it's 25 and sunny. And Sunday it's 27 and sunny. The Northern Territory. A slight chance of showers about the top end coast. A medium to high chance of showers and thunderstorms in the western Simpson. Also in the southwest Tanami and in the Lassiter. The chance of morning fog in the southwest Daly. The eastern Carpentaria and eastern Arnhem, mostly sunny elsewhere, light to moderate southeast and northeasterly winds tending moderate to fresh and gusty south of Daly Waters. For Darwin tomorrow, 34 your maximum, and more of the same right through to the end of the weekend.

And Catherine, for you tomorrow, you are in for a maximum of 37 and a sunny day. And then that's conditions right through the Carpentaria. For the Barclay, Tennant Creek, a bit windy, but sunny, 33 the maximum. In the Simpson, a possible shower forecast for Alice Springs, 23, 10 degrees overnight. Elsewhere through the Simpson, partly cloudy, possible shower in a couple of spots, but nothing too much to worry about. And temperatures in the low to mid-20s. And in the Lasseter tomorrow, possible showers for Yulara and also for Uluru and Papunya, and temperatures ranging from 23 to 27 degrees. And in the Tanami tomorrow, mostly sunny, temperatures in the high 20s into the mid-30s. 21 to 8 is the time. I wanted to play a Mama's and Papa's song, and I didn't know which one to play. This is because on the weekend when we were doing the stage activations at the Royal Adelaide Show, I had a couple of performers come over, and they were from a band that is performing regularly on the stage between the Jubilee Pavilion and what would normally be the pigeon and poultry section upstairs in that building there, you know, that grassed area where there's a stage. Anyway, they're from a band which does 90s songs. But we deviated a little bit with the two of them, and they did a version of This Is Dedicated to the One I Love. No, it wasn't. It was Dream a Little Dream of Me. Anyway, they did a beautiful version of it. In fact, one of the people who were standing where I was, which was in front of the stage or behind the chairs where people were sitting, she got quite emotional during the song. So it's a lovely song. And so I thought, I want to play a Mamas and Papas song, but I'm not sure which one to play. So I've gone for this one.

0: There's only one way to describe that song, and that is gorgeous. Oh, gosh, I wish we still had Mama Cass. What a voice, what a talent. And just the simplicity of the lyrics in songs like that is what really I find just so amazing. And indeed, via text, a number of you texting through and saying just how much you enjoyed that song, and I love it. It actually make I don't know why. There's something about music, some music that just gives you a inexplicable emotional reaction. And when I hear songs like that, it does make me well up. It's just lovely. It's 17 to 9, and we are heading downstairs, gentlemen, right after this.
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0: 16 to 9 with Spence Denny on 891 ABC Adelaide, South Australia, Broken Hill, 1057 ABC Radio, Darwin and the Northern Territory. So it is Prostate Cancer Awareness Month, and it's a serious conversation because according to statistics, 11 men die from the disease every day. Nearly 29,000 Australians are diagnosed with prostate cancer every year. And the reluctance from men to be tested has historically probably been around the fear of the rubber glove coming out. You know where I'm going with that. So there has been some changes in recent years about testing guidelines and the way initial testing for prostate cancer can be done. In fact, GPs are really being targeted at the moment, being told, you know what, you've got to step up prostate cancer conversations because the new testing guidelines are far less intimidating. Dr. Ashani Couchman is Vice President of the Urological Society of Australia and New Zealand. Dr. Couchman, hello.
4: Hello, Spence. Thank you for having me.
0: Thank you for joining us. The first question I've got to ask is, in much the same way that that women would prefer to see a woman specialist if they're dealing with reproductive system or breast cancer and things like that, how do you go with men who present to you with prostate cancer issues?
4: I suppose just as any woman would for generations of seeing male gynecologists.
0: So that's true.
4: I think that, you know, fundamentally, you deal with the person in front of you and you resonate with your clinician. And I think that is independent of gender. And the idea is you feel like you're in a safe space to have a conversation and you trust that the conversation is appropriate and tailored to you. So I think that I hope that reassures men that coming to a female urologist would be perfectly reasonable. But I think it really should be talking about prostate cancer and the risk and how investigation and diagnosis may occur should be reasonable with either your urologist or more reliably with your GP, who could be male or female. Yep. So I think we need to be encouraging that.
0: Oh, no, I completely agree, but I'm sure there is an element who would be less comfortable seeing a woman if they're a man, and that, you know, you're talking about an issue around your penis and, you know, aspects of your life that you like to keep to yourself. And so I guess that's one of the things that has put men off going in historically is the prospect, as I said, of the rubber glove coming out and for a physical examination. But that's very much a thing of the past now, isn't it?
4: Entirely. I mean, I would challenge that the rubber glove in anyone's hand would be intimidating.
0: Oh, yeah, no,
4: male,
0: no.
4: Gender.
0: No. I don't disagree with that.
4: I think fundamentally it's about, you know, that is absolutely a great big barrier because it becomes a really big thing. But I think, you know, just understanding that things are changing, as with anything,

0: single point in time with a test isn't your fundamental point of decision making. So we've gotten a lot better at identifying what risk looks like and what diagnosis looks like in men. And it has relied now on a more sophisticated selection of tools that we have in our armamentarium, where the, you know, the digital rectal examination, or in your terms, the rubber glove, isn't the be all and end all of that initial investigation or the initial testing. So I think it's about encouraging men to say, hey, you know what, this is a real risk. This is a significant cancer that impacts a huge population. You know, we talk about 1 in 5 men face the risk of being diagnosed by the age of 85, 79 to 80 being diagnosed every day. So it's not a small thing. There are also higher risk populations with a big spike of younger men diagnosed with prostate cancer. And we're talking about life-limiting prostate cancer. So this can cause death. So I think having that worry and concern about, you know, the rubber glove, it's quite nice to remove that and say, actually, we've got something a little bit more sophisticated now. Let's talk about that. Yeah. And you don't have to worry.
1: Okay. Just before we do, Trish texts through this, and you'll like this. She said, how interesting. I've had my bits poked and prodded by many male doctors after giving birth to 3 children and looking after my reproductive health, as well as breast examinations, and my husband is a prostate cancer survivor. I wasn't intending to sound, as if I was being sexist there. All I was suggesting is there would be an element of people who might be uncomfortable with that. And I just want to, the reason behind my question was, is if you've experienced that at all, Ashani, that's all.
0: Oh, look, I think, to be honest, I think it can be challenging for some. I think it will be fair to say that works both, you know, for women going to a male doctor in that setting as well. But yep. Trish has beautifully commented on that.
1: Yep.
0: But I think it just comes down to being comfortable, being clear, communicating well, and allowing the patient that feeling of being supported. And you tend to overcome that pretty quickly.
1: Mm. Okay, so what are the first steps now? What are the first diagnostic steps or the first steps to recognizing a potential threat?
0: Look, I think it's about that conversation. We talk about sort of background risk and also people that, or men that are at higher risk. I think the key things to remember of being higher risk is anyone with a family history, be it a close family member, an immediate, an uncle, a father, a grandfather, and or certain ethnic populations like Black males or people of sub-Saharan African ancestry, anyone with a family history of the BRCA gene mutation, which you will know with significant, you know, breast cancer correlation. So these are the populations that have a higher risk, with a higher risk of mortality or death with prostate cancer diagnosis. However, you could and should be having this conversation with your GP when you are about the age of 45 to 49. I think this would be a good place to start. It's that conversation. Am I at a higher risk? Let's talk about that. If I'm not, do I want a PSA test? And if I want that, what do I do with that test? There are very clear guidelines on repeating the blood test and then following it on with further referral and or investigation with MRI, which allow you to further risk stratify patients and men. So that worry about being overdiagnosed, overtreated, and having to deal with treatment side effects, that's what we're trying to mitigate here whilst trying to protect those populations that are at a very real high risk of prostate cancer death.
1: If you happen to come from a background where prostate cancer hasn't been a part of your family, what's the suggested time frame for how frequently you might do a PSA test?
0: I think having a PSA maybe every couple of years would be reasonable. And I think part of that is understanding what your baseline PSA is. And if that is higher than expected for a certain age range, and to be fair, the age range is really falling to that sort of 45 to 49, 50 to 69, 70 and older, that sort of age group, you would then sort of action the following pathways. It might be repeating the PSA quite soon if that PSA test is elevated within the first 1 to 3 months, and then onward referral, or repeating the PSA in 2 years if it is nice and stable and you've had that conversation about risk stratification and follow-up.
1: What's the next step if PSA levels get to a concerning level? What happens next?
0: So ideally, you should see a urologist to have a conversation about where to next. And, you know, on average, you would be talking about, if you've got an established elevated PSA, an MRI of the prostate, which allows further evaluation of the gland. And really, at that point, you will have a discussion with the urologist who will examine your prostate. And the next step would be considering a prostate biopsy. And that just allows further refinement of the diagnosis. One, do we have a diagnosis of prostate cancer? And within that diagnosis, is it low grade, moderate, high grade? That allows you then to decide on what treatment might look like, because we do have really well-defined methods of managing low-grade prostate cancer with things like surveillance, which is a minimally invasive method of following the patient.
1: Do we have any figures on the percentage of tumours that are identified that are benign or malignant in the case of the prostate?
0: Well, it's either, do you mean the number of men diagnosed with
1: if you do an MRI and a tumour is identified, or enlarged prostate is identified, and you mentioned before, then there's a biopsy to determine if it's, you know, if we're looking at a malignant tumour. Do we have any figures that indicate that there's a percentage that are benign? In other words, that aren't cancer?
0: Generally speaking, if you pick up a tumour, the tumour is then graded on a scale. So, and it's given a score. So on MRI, there's a score. There's a score of 1 to 2, a score of 3 or more. So 1 to 2, low chance of cancer, 3 or more, the chances increase.
1: Oh, I see.
0: So for example. So, and that just gives you an indication of what that lesion, if identified in the gland, might be, and would also perhaps guide your biopsy if perhaps there's a lesion that has a higher score, which you'd like to further refine the diagnosis on.
1: Okay.
0: So it does.
1: Yeah, okay. So this is a question via text. Other than elevated PSA levels, are there any other symptoms that men should be conscious of?
0: That's really interesting question, because you're usually not conscious of the elevated PSA, which is partly why the discussion early is really important. Common risks or common presentations are around the prostate gland getting bigger. So you might say that your stream is slower, you might be a bit more frequent, you might get it bleeding, but these are not really early signs of prostate cancer, because it tends to be non-clinical, the presentation. If you are getting symptoms, it is likely that you've got an enlarged gland, which does not mean you have prostate cancer. It means you have an enlarged gland, which is a benign enlargement of your prostate, which can occur as well. So there is a fundamental difference in those presentations.
1: Okay, then I guess that was the point I was trying to make before when I was asking about benign or malignancy. That's the point I was very stumbling trying to ask before. So so that answers that question for me. Also, are we seeing some more innovative treatment methods now?
0: for prostate cancer. Yes, well, I think we are getting better at identifying the cancers that are less likely to cause mortality or cause death, cancers that are slower growing, and therefore you're able to then risk stratify treatment. So we can do more targeted treatments, you know, brachytherapy, for example, which is radiation delivered within that field of the prostate, rather than, you know, the classic removal of the prostate as a treatment option. I need to be really careful here, because these decisions are really made at a personal, individualized level with your urologist and your treating team, based on your risk of your evaluation that you've undertaken. But for those low-grade prostate cancers where we have been worried about overtreating, there are absolutely methods in which we can treat without the extirpative therapies, which is the therapies that remove.
1: Because there has been criticism in the past, hasn't there, that surgery was an option far too quickly identified.
0: I think the difficulty lies in trying to balance things like true risk. You know, have we truly identified what the risk is for this patient and counseled them about them? What does that worry look like? Because how would you feel with the cancer? And would you be comfortable with surveillance? Or would you be someone that would find that extremely worrying and getting in the way of your day-to-day life? So it's about trying to balance that patient need, the pathological risk, and sort of making that combined decision that is clearly really important to maximize the quality and quantity of life. We are getting much better at it, you know, and it has been a culmination of work, collaboration, and truly research that's been done at least, you know, for years, but particularly in the last decade, which has culminated in this fantastic document with the prostate cancer guidelines.
1: Dr. Rishani Couchman, we must leave it there if we can. Thank you so much indeed. It's been a candid conversation. Always appreciate it. Thank you so much.
0: Thank you for having me, Spence.
1: Dr. Couchman is Vice President of the Urological Society of Australia and New Zealand. Time for the news. It is 9 o'clock.
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3: ABC News, I'm Thanmaya Navada. Israel is accusing the British government of engaging in anti-Semitic practices after UK Foreign Minister Ed Miliband announced sanctions on illegal Israeli settlements in the occupied West Bank. Middle East correspondent Matthew Doran reports.
4: We know that the immediate response from the Israeli government has been to order the closure of the British consulate in East Jerusalem, and there is a list of 12 British individuals, including many high-profile MPs, Jeremy Corbyn, the former Labour leader among them. They have now been banned from entering Israel on the grounds that they are anti-Semitic there. Gideon Saar, the Israeli foreign minister, saying that Israel will respond with force when it is attacked in this manner, and saying that the allegations Ed Miliband outlined were not only scandalous, they were absurd, and they need to be answered with a strong response.
3: An Anthropic researcher is quitting the AI company, saying those building the technology earnestly believe that it could kill us all by the end of the decade. In a post on X, Jacob Coxon, who spent the past 3 years doing pre-training research at Anthropic and OpenAI, says neither company is acting responsibly. He added that the companies are racing straight to self-improving superintelligence and gambling with our lives. In July, hundreds of employees from leading tech firms urged the US government to support an international effort to develop tools for managing the pace of advanced AI development. Opposition frontbencher Andrew Hastie has hit out at Pauline Hanson and Barnaby Joyce over a cartoon video posted by One Nation where he's described as a traitor. The Liberal MP has accused One Nation of coming after him over his decision to comply with a subpoena to give evidence in the defamation trial brought by Ben Robert Smith against Nine Media regarding war crime allegations. Mr. Hastie says One Nation's video is a slur against him.
5: I'm calling on Pauline Hanson and Barnaby Joyce to either own this. Don't be weak. Don't be cowards. own it and explain why I'm a traitor and why other veterans are traitors, or delete it.
3: A trial has begun into the death of an 18-year-old spectator at an organised burnout event in Western Victoria in 2023. Eden Hennan reports.
6: A jury has heard and seen footage of the moment when then 28-year-old Bryce Dryden lost function of his front brakes at the Loose Nuts event at Stall Motorsports Club on November 4th, 2023, where he hit and killed 18-year-old spectator Trent Dizzotti. In the county court this afternoon, the prosecution alleged that Mr. Dryden had methamphetamine in his system that led him to be overconfident and compromised his decision-making. The defence said that tragic accidents can occur, and that doesn't mean Mr. Dryden had committed a serious criminal offence. Tomorrow, the jury will visit the crash site in Stall.
3: Public servants have rejected the ACT government's pay deal, demanding the next offer have improved pay, superannuation and flexible work arrangements. Peter Lusted with the details.
7: Over 2,000 ACT public servants voted on the pay offer, with 63% against it. The offer would have seen public servants receive a 3% pay increase each year for 3 years. Their union, the CPSU, says the vote shows their members will not settle for an agreement that fails to keep pace with the cost of living. The ACT Public Service Minister Rachel Stephen-Smith says the government will continue to negotiate in good faith with unions and will work quickly on the next steps forward.
3: Scientists have discovered that some of the world's largest dinosaurs nested much further south than previously thought. A new study published in Royal Society Open Science has found that fossilised eggshells in the far south of Argentina show that titanosaurs reproduced in cooler regions close to Antarctica. Titanosaurs were among the largest animals known to have walked the earth and were also egg layers. Study co-author and University of Calgary Associate Professor Dara Zelenitsky says there was a lot of diversity in how dinosaurs nested.
8: Obviously, they were adaptable as they could go to these regions that were at high latitude, 60 degrees latitude, and successfully breed and nest in those harsher environments.
3: And in the NRL, Sydney star Daly Cherry-Evans says the Roosters are embracing their underdog status ahead of Sydney's qualifying final against Penrith. Angus Crichton joins the Roosters bench after 11 games out with a foot injury, while Victor Radley returns from concussion, but they'll be without Sam Walker, who's out for the season. And you're up to date with the latest from ABC News.
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1: 9:06. I've been agonising all night. What are we going to do about the jukebox tomorrow night? I think I've made a decision, and let me know what you think. And if you think we can pull this one off, that'd be great. I think I want to do songs about the show, but not including animals, because we often do themes around animals, don't we? So something associated with the show. It may be a song just with show in the title. Over to dawn the lights. This is it, the night of nights. I'm with the show. This is it. Where did that come from? So I think that's what we'll do for the jukebox tomorrow night, because I can think of quite a few. Like Life is a Roller Coaster. There's got to be songs about shooting alleys, or, you know, the Laughing Clowns, or Tunnel of Love. There's one, Tunnel of Love, yeah. Yeah, okay. No, I think we're getting there. All right. Okay, that's it. That's what we're doing. Songs about the show. Hop to it. 1-300-222-891, that's the telephone number, or you can text 0467-922-891. Can it involve food? Yeah, I think fairy floss, as long as it's definite show-related food. Can't think of any dogs about songs about hot dogs or Dagwood dogs. Actually, there is a hot dog song. Hey, see? We can do it together. 0467 922 891. So

songs about the show that don't include animals, okay? 0467 922 891. The carnival is over. Thank you. The Seekers, you are on fire. Oh, I love it. Right, writing that down straight away. 0467 922 891. On a carousel, the Hollies. You see, I knew you could do it. I knew you could do it. All right. Done. Now I'm looking forward to it, because I have been agonising all week as to what the theme might be. You know, when I played that Mama Penny Arcade, when I was playing that Mamas and Papas song, I thought, I wonder if we could do a jukebox theme on songs that make you cry. And there's a few of those. Or songs that prompt some sort of involuntary emotional reaction, give you goosebumps or make you cry. I'm going to think about that for a future theme. But no, we're underway. That we are underway. Susie and the Banshee, She's a Carnival. What a song. Emily. Yeah. Okay. Now we're working. 1-300-222-891-0467-922-891. Hey, shortly we are going to talk about the reason that flags on government buildings today were flying at half mast. First thing I noticed when I got to work this morning was that our flags were at half mast. And I thought, why is that the case? And I thought, surely it's not because we lost Blanche Dapplejay. But no, it's a sign of respect for the Norwegian royal family, the death of King Harald. So he died last week and his funeral is today. And so that's the reason that flags are flying at half mast. One of the things that was a surprising outcome from today is that there is an office that makes a determination, ghost train by the saucerman. Oh, there is an office that makes a determination as to when government buildings should display their flags at half mast. Now, we did actually make an effort to contact that office, but turns out that's a fairly difficult thing to do. So what we are going to do is we're going to speak with a royal correspondent. Her name is Natalie Oliveri, and she is the Nine Network's royal correspondent. And she has a strong interest in Norwegian monarchies and is all over this. So you and I together are going to learn more than I've ever known about the Norwegian royal family.

0: The Choir Boys, that is Run to Paradise. 14 past nine is the time. Spence Denny is my name. You are listening to 891 ABC Adelaide, South Australia Broken Hill, 1057 ABC Radio Darwin and the Northern Territory. We have learned a lot today. One, that there is an office that determines when government buildings should be flying their flags at half-mast. And two, the reason that we are flying at half-mast today is because of the funeral of King Harald, who is the monarch in Norway, his funeral today. And so as a mark of respect, government buildings are flying their flags at half-mast. Now, I've got to tell you, I know nothing about the Norwegian royal family. However, Natalie Oliveri knows lots. She is the royal reporter at the Nine Network and is all over what's going on at the moment. Hello, Natalie. How lovely to talk to you.
1: Good evening, Spence. Lovely to speak with you.
0: Talk to me about King Harald. What's his legacy?
1: Well, look, I've been watching the funeral for the past 45 minutes, and it's been really moving. And it's obvious King Harald was a beloved member of Norway's royal family. He ruled Norway for 35 years, and he's been remembered as the country's grandfather and really a king of the people. You know, the scenes in Norway at the moment, there are thousands upon thousands of people lining the streets to pay their respects to the king. He died on August 28, and ever since then, there's been an enormous outpouring of emotion. The flowers left outside the royal palace have been, I guess, reminiscent to when Elizabeth II of Great Britain passed away. I mean, there's just a sea of flowers and around 50,000 people lined up to see the monarch's coffin lying in state. And I guess just the turnout overnight at his funeral really does prove just how much he was loved. And I guess he was also seen as a bit of a moderniser. He was the first Norwegian king actually born in Norway since the 14th century. So he did mean a lot to the people. And he broke tradition when he married his wife. She was a commoner. And I guess that sort of paved the way for his son, who is now the king, and also his daughter to marry commoners and really forge their own paths and sort of doing things their own way. So very much a grandfather of Norway. That's wow. How he's being remembered.
0: Yeah. So tell me about his wife.
1: King Haakon's wife, you
0: yes,
1: mean?
0: Yes.
1: The new queen? Yes.
0: Oh, no, King Harald's wife initially.
1: So, yes, this is Queen Sonja. So now she has lost the title of Her Majesty. She is now just simply

0: Queen Sonia, and she was just a regular person. And she fell in love with the then Crown Prince at the time. And they actually had to wait around 9 years before they were married. And there was a lot of controversy. Harold had to get special permission from Parliament to marry her. And he actually told his father that if he wasn't allowed to marry Sonia, a commoner, then he would remain single for the rest of his life. And of course, that would threaten, I guess, the legacy of the royal family. And he was given permission and he married Sonia. And really sadly, King Harold passed away on August 28 after spending about 12 days in hospital. The day after would have been his 58th wedding anniversary. Oh. So very, very sad there. And we're seeing vision of the Queen sitting front row inside Oslo Cathedral, and she's quite emotional, but very dignified, as royals are during events like this.
1: How many children did they have?
0: They have two children, and the eldest, Princess Martha Louise, she was actually given the opportunity to become heir to the throne, because when she was born, I guess the line of succession favoured males, so she wasn't automatically allowed to be heir to the throne. Then her brother came along, and he's the one that has now been named king. Look, the laws changed in 1990, and Princess Martha was actually given the opportunity to take the role as Crown Princess, but she said no, her brother is better for the top job, and that's how it's played out now. So she herself is a very controversial figure, I must say. She's actually stopped carrying out official duties on behalf of the monarchy because of her own private business dealings. She's recently remarried a self-professed American shaman, and the two of them certainly do make headlines around the world. They were the stars of a Netflix documentary last year called Rebel Royals. That title pretty much says it all. But look, she's still very much part of the royal family when it comes to private matters like this. She was walking behind her father's coffin in this funeral procession. So very, very moving scenes there. And of course, the king's son, Haakon VIII, he is now king of Norway. He has, taken the top job following his father's passing. And he was sworn in last week in Parliament alongside his daughter, Crown Princess Ingrid Alexandra. She is now first in line to the throne, and there's a very special Australian connection with her there.
1: Tell me that. What is that?
0: Well, she actually, the 22-year-old princess, actually moved to Sydney last year. Now, she became a student at Sydney University, and she had started a 3-year bachelor degree. And unfortunately, though, in June this year, so just under a year of her being here, she had to return to Norway because her mother, Norway's new queen, Mette Marit, well, she's just undergone a lung transplant. Her health has been declining for some time. She was diagnosed with a rare lung condition back in 2018. And just recently, the Royal House of Norway confirmed that Mette Marit was actually going to receive a lung transplant. So her daughter left Australia, went back to Norway to be with her mother. Completely understandable, but I guess really sad, because we Australians love royalty, and it was really special to have a princess down under. And I actually got to see Ingrid at her first and what's likely to be her only official event in Australia. That was back in May. And she took part in Norway's National Day celebrations in Sydney. And I saw a very confident young woman, a very proud young woman, but also someone still learning the ropes. So it's interesting to see her now back in Norway, really taking a main role alongside her father, the king. She was walking behind the funeral cortege today, and when she eventually takes the throne one day, she's going to make history as Norway's first queen regnant in more than 600 years. So a big moment for her when that time comes, hopefully not for some time yet.
1: How old is Haakon VIII?
0: Haakon VIII is 53,
1: right,
0: and his wife, Mette Marit, is 53. So they are, I guess, this new breed of young royals, young king and queens. We saw in Denmark only a couple of years ago, King Frederick ascend the throne following his mother's abdication. And, of course, his wife is Queen Mary, born in Tasmania. The two of them are around 58 and Mary's 54. So you have a very young royal couple in Denmark. You now now have a young royal couple in Norway and in Sweden, I guess the very close neighbour to the two countries. Well, its crown princess is Victoria, and she's 48. So it is all very much a new generation of royals coming through here.
1: Is it a tradition in the Norwegian monarchy that as a young royal that they would serve in the military?
0: Yes, all royals traditionally do serve some form of military service. Haakon VIII has completed his military service, and also his daughter recently completed hers. Now, what's interesting about Ingrid is that she actually extended her military service by several months because she was enjoying it so much. And I think the royals' connection to the armed forces is something that can really be seen, especially today with this funeral procession, because there are thousands upon thousands of members of the armed forces, not only from Norway, but also from Britain, from Sweden and Denmark, taking part in the official proceedings of this funeral.
1: Did he do any tertiary studies?
0: Yes, Haakon actually lived in America for some time and he completed university there. So I guess everyone was sort of expecting his daughter to follow his footsteps and take up a university course somewhere over in America. She actually chose Australia. And I guess Australia was a very odd choice at the time because her family was just going through all these scandals. I mean, the new queen, Mette Marit, her friendship with Jeffrey Epstein was recently revealed. And, her name was mentioned hundreds of times in the Epstein files. She had to apologize for that twice. She apologized directly to the king and queen, and then she appeared in a television documentary where she once again spoke about her regrets, saying having any contact with him was incredibly stupid and really a big mistake on her part. I forgot where I was going there.
1: Oh, no, I actually forget the question I asked it to lead to that. I think I asked about tertiary studies.
0: That's right. Yeah. It's interesting because all royals now, they do embark on some sort of university degree. And Ingrid Alexandra, when she had chosen Sydney University, her studies had really aligned with her future as Queen of Norway. So it is a shame that she's not able to finish that degree in Australia. She's now doing it via exchange in Oslo. But we do have hopes that she might come back here and perhaps complete a semester before the 3 years is up.
1: Now, what's the story with Haakon and Mette Marit's oldest son?
0: So this is an interesting story, and this is one of the reasons the Norwegian royals have been making headlines for so many years now. Before Mette Marit married the heir to Norway's throne and now the king, she had a four-year-old son from a previous relationship. She married the now king, and she and her son were embraced by Norwegians. It took a little time. There was a lot of controversy about her background. She was very much a party girl, and she actually had to apologize for her past on television before the royal wedding. Fast forward to now, and her son, so the king's stepson, he was recently convicted for multiple offences. He was convicted of rape and assault in June and sentenced to 4 years behind bars. Now, his name is Marius Borg Høiby, and he's never held a royal title, but he grew up as part of the royal family. He was embraced by the late king and very much accepted as one of the king's grandsons, and we can see him actually sitting in the second row of this funeral. Look, his inclusion in today's service might come as a surprise to many, but he is there in a private capacity. This is still very much a private family funeral, not a private funeral, I should say, but it is a family event, even though it is a very public one. But I guess last week, Marius was actually included in a procession through the palace to the palace chapel, helping to carry the late king's coffin. And many were quite surprised that the Norwegian royals had included him in this, I guess, high profile event, considering he is a convicted rapist now and a convicted criminal. He's actually appealing the sentence, so at the moment it's not legally binding, but he remains on house arrest. He's living at the royal family's estate in Oslo, and he had to get special permission to attend this event. So it's been very controversial. The trial started in February. It went for 7 weeks, and look, it's going to start up again once the appeal goes ahead. So not a good look for the royal family, I guess, as a whole.
1: Natalie, just briefly, if I can, because we're only about two minutes away from our news bulletin. Who are some of the notable people who are attending the funeral?
0: Well, it's really a who's who of royals from around the world. Representing King Charles of Britain is his son and heir, Prince William. He is there because traditionally the British monarch does not attend funerals of other monarchs. Princess Anne is also there. We have Denmark's King Frederick and Queen Mary. We have the King and Queen of Sweden. We have the King and Queen of Jordan. We have royals from Japan. We have royals from Luxembourg. We have royals from Spain. It really is an incredible turnout. We also have the Prince of Monaco and his wife. There's at least 30 of them from around the world, and also many heads of state too. It's not just royalty here. There are prime ministers and dignitaries from all over. So I guess this really does show how loved the late King Harold was, not only to Norway, but all over the world. And we saw here today flags flying at half mast out of respect to the late king.
1: Yeah. And can you estimate the size of the crowd who are in attendance?
0: Look, I haven't seen official numbers yet, but the route from the Royal Palace to the cathedral is around 1 kilometre long and multiple rows deep. Like, we're talking people would have had to be there very, very early this morning to get a good spot. So the turnout has been huge. And for the King's lying in state this week, there's been at least 50,000 people lining up to pay their respects. So there has been a huge turnout inside Oslo Cathedral itself. It seats about 1,000, and the cathedral, as you would imagine, is full.
1: Natalie, how delightful to talk to you. Thank you so much for filling in a lot of gaps around our knowledge of the Norwegian royal family. Thank you so much indeed, Natalie.
0: They're a fascinating bunch. Thank you.
1: Thank you so much indeed. Natalie Oliveri, who is the royal reporter for the Nine Network, and as you can hear, is passionate about monarchies, not just English, but right through Scandinavia and other parts of the world. The news is next. There's been some fantastic suggestions. Tomorrow, the jukebox is songs about the show that don't include animals. Phil Clark, after the news.
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0: ABC News, I'm Thanmaya Navada. The British Foreign Secretary says the international community has become frustrated with some of the Israeli government's actions a day after he announced sanctions on Israeli settlements in the occupied West Bank. An estimated 700,000 Israelis live in settlements in the West Bank and East Jerusalem, which are considered illegal under international law, although Israel disputes this. Ed Miliband also says he accused Israeli settlers of ethnic cleansing against Palestinians because it's important to call out what's happening.
1: We see the two-state solution, the only hope, in my view, for security and dignity for both the Israeli and Palestinian people, being destroyed before our eyes by the facts on the ground, the ever-expanding settlement expansion.
0: The Social Services Minister has shared her own experience of assault and says greater investment is needed to tackle domestic and sexual violence in Australia. Commissioner Michaela Cronin's annual update has found sexual violence reports have reached their highest rate since recording began in 1993. Tanya Plibersek says she has an incredible sense of urgency for more action on the issue, saying despite her position of power, she has concerns for her own safety because she's a woman.
2: We certainly need more support, but we also need to do what we're already doing better. I'm a cabinet minister. I'm in a pretty powerful position. When I walk to my car at night in a dark car park, I still get my keys out in case someone attacks me. I've been assaulted walking home in Canberra at night.
0: And if you or someone you know needs support, you can contact 1-800-RESPECT. That's 1-800-737-732. There's been another shooting in Sydney's southwest, with police yet to confirm if it's connected to the city's gangland war. Tamsin Buckle with the details.
3: Police say the man was shot in the car park of a community centre in Punchbowl. Paramedics treated the man, but he died at the scene. Onlookers say they heard 2 to 3 loud gunshot sounds. Police say a vehicle was seen driving away from the scene after the shots were fired. The man is yet to be formally identified, but police have set up a crime scene and they're investigations are

0: charged with culpable driving causing death and contravening bail conditions. Ms. Sutherland's sister, Annie Koopmans, addressed the county court today with a breaking voice how the tragedy had broken her heart, saying her life has never been the same since. Villiers' daughter Tammy described feeling hopelessness, being over 3,000 kilometres away when the fatal crash occurred. Today, O'Brien pleaded guilty to the charges and will be sentenced at a later date.
1: France is hosting a two-day international space summit, but it's been diminished by the absence of US tech giants. They've skipped the event, reportedly due to pressure from the White House, which is said to have advised them that attending the summit could look like tacit support for EU policy positions. The event is billed as a forum for international cooperation on space exploration, and billions of dollars of contracts are expected to be signed. The European Space Agency's Didier Schmidt says discussions at the summit is crucial.
2: It's becoming very, very critical, and the sovereignty is really important. What we want to do, of course, at the summit is to raise the awareness to politicians that we have to have more autonomy in Europe in all these domains.
1: In sport, the South Australian government says there's no reason to believe that next year's LIV Golf tournament in Adelaide won't go ahead after it filed for bankruptcy in the US. Government spokesperson Nick Champion says LIV Golf has filed for a Chapter 11 bankruptcy, which he says is frequently used by businesses in the US to help restructure their debts. He says LIV Golf has been in communication with the government and next year's event at Cooyonga Golf Club is still going ahead.
3: Well, we have no reason to believe otherwise. And what I'd say is that what we've developed in South Australia is an events economy that has been very, very successful.
1: And Australian Ben Simmons is back in the NBA with the Sacramento Kings, confirming they've signed the guard to a one-year deal. He was unsigned for the duration of last season after departing the LA Clippers. You're up to date with the latest on ABC News.
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2: Yes, well, hello and how are you? 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It's 10:06 Eastern, 8:06 in Western Australia. It's 10:24 in South Australia and the Northern Territory. We're right through the Pacific, courtesy of Radio Australia. Fiji, Kiribati and Tuvalu, it's 11:06. Honiara and Port Vila, it's 11:06. And in Moresby, 10:06. Welcome aboard, everyone, and looking forward to the program tonight. We've got plenty on. I'm talking to Josh Black, first up, historian and speechwriter, about a whole range of things, including political memoirs and what's the best ever and who's been involved in the most myth-making as well. It's an interesting conversation. Looking forward to it. That's in our first hour. By the way, if you'd like to listen back on the ABC Listen app to our podcasts, there's a lot of terrific stuff there. Just put Nightlife into the search bar of the ABC Listen app, and there's a whole lot of stuff there, including last night's challenge, by the way, too. But you can also catch up with our discussions, including with independent financial advisor Nick Bruning last night. We were talking about the latest Centrelink pensions increase and how to prevent them from being clipped. As usual, he had some great general advice for Nightlife listeners.
3: Sometimes a good investment opportunity is going to be something that's perfectly safe, Stuart. And that's one of the other concerns going on at the moment, is that a lot of these high income paying investments look great, look safe, but they're not. And you really can't ever break that link between risk and return. So if you're getting a

0: a rate higher than, say, 5.5%, which is what you can get at a bank, you're exposing yourself to risk. And what you need to weigh up is the risk worth the return. And sometimes the risk means that you don't get the money you invested back.
1: Anyway, more of that on the podcast. And there's a heap of other stuff there as well. Great listening at your convenience. 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You can text me 0467-922-702 if you would like to have a chat that way. What else is on tonight? I'm talking with Josh Black first up. Do we love a good political biography? Are you a fan? The news of the death of Blanche Delpaget reminds us of how powerful political biography can be in shaping a politician's legacy. Her 1982 Robert J. Hawke biography was a landmark example. It was a bestseller. Blanche also wrote further biographies of Hawke too. So we'll talk some more about that with Josh Black in our first hour. What's the greatest political memoir that you've read, do you think? We'll talk with Josh Black about this in our first hour. Nightlife News Breakdown tonight. Hugh Rimmerton of 10 Years First will lead this. We'll talk the pork barrelling going on with this Commonwealth grant scheme, golf club memberships and grant money. We'll talk about the treatment that Andrew Hastie's copping at the hands of One Nation over his giving of evidence under subpoena in the case involving Ben Robert Smith. Now, One Nation's pinned a cartoon, or Pauline Hanson's pinned a cartoon to her X account depicting Andrew Hastie as a traitor. So we'll talk about Mr. Hastie's response to this and how that might play out as an issue as well. Economics with Michael Yander. There's many people have growing concerns of a big market downturn being imminent, particularly because of concerns over the bond market. The bond market worldwide is much bigger than the stock market. Some are dubbing it a Bondmageddon. So we'll have a chat with Michael about that in the second hour. Mighty challenge, of course. Water off a duck's back is my response to the big controversy last night, of course, over the Sam Kerr question. Anyway, you might like to continue that to do. You can have a crack at that in the third hour of the program. And issues of the day, the last hour. How come Australian kids are getting so dumb? This is terrible news. Australian teenagers have just recorded their worst ever results in reading and maths, which continues a 20-year decline in international tests. And we're not the only ones. Other OECD countries are also declining. Is it what we suspected? All the kids have got their noses in phones and screens and not in books? Probably. I'd be interested in your view about that too a bit later on. All right, 1-300-800-222 is my number. You can text me, of course, on 0467-922-702 if you would like to be part of the program.
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1: To this idea of performance politics, the apparently growing urge for politicians of all persuasions and levels of achievement to write books and give retrospective interviews in order to sort of shape and mould and burnish what might otherwise be an undistinguished record. Five prime ministers of the 2010s, for example, Julia Gillard, Kevin Rudd, Tony Abbott, Malcolm Turnbull, Scott Morrison, all left office unhappily, not of their own choosing. Then they and their former ministers, advisers, backbenchers and journalists took to print and participation in documentaries in an attempt to cast their own version of truth for posterity. Is this a noble urge to ensure history's record is true? And how did this trend to publish and polish become such an urge? Anyway, Josh Black has been a policy researcher and speechwriter and now lectures in Australian political studies in Canberra. His new book called Performance Politics, Australian Politicians and the Stories They Tell is a pretty fascinating read. He joins us this evening to tell some of these stories and what motivated them. Josh, good evening to you. Welcome to Nightlife.
4: It's great to be with you, Philip.
1: No, likewise. I suppose we should start with what I think is one of the most consequential political shapes and burnishes, shaping and burnishing, and that's Blanche Delpaget's

0: biography of Bob Hawke, of course, which had a huge influence on Hawke's standing and quest to become Prime Minister, and is seen by many as almost a model of its kind. You knew about Blanche Dalpaget, didn't you?
1: Briefly, yes. So I interviewed her early on in the research for this book, just before the COVID-19 pandemic struck. I interviewed her in Sydney, and I mean, just to sort of make a comment by way of opening, what I remember most about that interview is just the quantum of laughter. I mean, she was an extraordinary character and a really important contributor to Australian culture in her own right, as well as all that she did for the sort of making of what we would now call the Hawke legend or the Hawke persona. Just a really infectious personality, and I have vivid memories of doing a lot of laughing that day.
0: Yeah, tell me about the impact of that book. I mean, Hawke had some. It's hard to think of other examples. Perhaps Malcolm Turnbull's one, where people before they were in Parliament always thought, well, one day you'll be in Parliament and you'll be Prime Minister. Hawke was seen by a lot of people as being on a course with destiny, wasn't he? Particularly by himself, probably.
1: Well, especially by himself. And that's, I mean, again, there's some sort of self-mythologising that goes on there. One of the things that Blanche traced in her original biography of Hawke in 1982 was this sense of destiny arising from the sort of messaging from his mother that he was special, he was someone born destined to do great things, and also his survival at the age of 17 of quite a nasty motorcycle accident. And Blanche quotes Bob as saying words to the effect of, you know, upon recovering, I decided that I would live my life to its fullest ambition. And I don't think anyone would suggest he did anything less than that. That book in 1982 was really important because although many in the wider Labor movement saw him as a future Prime Minister, some of his colleagues were yet to be persuaded, and many in the press gallery were yet to be persuaded. I mean, Hawke had some real enthusiasts in the industrial relations rounds of the major newspapers, but there were political journalists who were very seasoned and quite sceptical of this idea that Hawke was the messiah the Labor Party needed to help them win office. They knew of the complications in his character, the tendency for relying a little too heavily on alcohol, the tendency to take too much comfort in extramarital activities. And they were not convinced that this was necessarily the makings of a prime minister. So a central part of the logic for that original biography of Hawke in 1982 was to get out there and own the story. I mean, Hawke was particularly keen to do this. He wanted a story that owned all of his blemishes. He wanted a warts and all account. He knew that Dalpaget, who was already a practiced biographer and a very successful one, could do this. And he was pretty keen to make sure that the book ended in a way that he was comfortable. I mean, if you think you're on a march to the lodge, the ending of that book like that really does matter. And so he was quite keen to massage the ending of that book and make sure that the story of his self-reform was appropriately captured and that his popularity in the polls was also captured. I mean, there's no ambiguity at the end of that book about where Hawke thinks he's heading.
0: No. No, it was a very powerful book. Who writes the most books, Josh, the Labor side or the Coalition side?
1: Well, for much of the past 40 years or so, it's been overwhelmingly the Labor side.
0: Why do you think that is?
1: Partly because of the transformative experience of governing for 13 years at the federal level in the 1980s and 90s. I mean, that's a decisive factor, I think. You get to the end of the Hawke and Keating era, and there's a generation of Labor ministers and of course, Hawke himself, who have all been instrumental in a very different type of Labor government, one that has had to reassess and often abandon its traditional, historic, social, democratic, collectivist ideals of doing politics. They've had to do things very differently. They've had to do things that would have been unthinkable in a Labor platform of the 1970s, you know, floating and deregulating the financial markets, the shift to enterprise bargaining and changes in Australia's system of central arbitration, winding back tariffs. These are big, bold and highly controversial things. And

0: There are plenty of ministers who get to the end of that government and are unconvinced by aspects of what they've done.
1: Yeah, but why do you think? there've been powerful and transformational Liberal governments as well. Why do you think that Labor writes more books than the Coalition does?
0: Well, I mean, there's a few factors here. One is I suppose the flip side of that question is why didn't they in an earlier era? And I think we can sort of answer.
1: I mean, there aren't many books out of the Fraser era, are there, that I recall?
0: No, there weren't. And the Fraser memoir itself doesn't come into being until about 2010, which, you know, is something we might be keen to come back to. But the rise of political memoir publishing across the board depends on a series of shifts in the sort of texture of our public culture, right? People need to be more inclined to want more emotions and more autobiographical explanation from their leaders. And that's a process that we can sort of track over the 50 years or so of the period from about the 1970s onwards. I mean, the social transformations of that decade, the women's and gay liberation movements, the idea that the personal is political, these are transformative for a political culture that in the early 20th century was not very demonstrative, not inclined to affectation, to borrow, I think it's Russell Ward's term, actually. This idea that you would go out there and reveal yourself, your inner self, and your own personal story for political purposes is, it's a relatively modern piece of our political culture. So that's one of the factors here.
1: Paul from Marrickville says, Phil, instead of pills or chamomile tea, a good political biography is the best thing for inducing sleep. Well, that's a view, Paul. That's true. Although not everyone might agree. I wonder what you think about it. 1-300-800-222 is the number if you read a good one. Because is it a modern phenomenon? I'm thinking Winston Churchill wrote a lot.
0: He did. So,
1: both while he was in office and out of office, didn't he?
0: Yeah. Yes, I mean, what I try and track in this book is the unique Australian pattern here, which is a really thin and weak lineage of political life writing and personal storytelling before about the 1960s or 70s, and then a comparatively sudden boom thereafter. I mean, in 1994, for example, you get this big batch of Labor insider storytelling, which includes people like Bob Hawke and John Button and Tom Uran and Peter Walsh and of course, Graham Richardson, that sort of towering New South Wales right-wing power broker with that iconic book, Whatever It Takes. You get all of this in the space of about 6 or 8 months. It would have taken the first half of the 20th century for the Labor Party to generate an equivalent volume of memoir publications like that.
1: Yeah, so I'm trying to think going back. It's hard for me to pin one. Is there a significant book
0: in
1: the earlier period?
0: There are a few, but they're very thinly spaced out, and they're also not very illuminating. They're not very revealing. I mean, people like Billy Hughes published a couple of books, and he was an incredible raconteur, someone who traded on pretty tall stories for a short fella. But these are not very revealing books at all. He tries not to tell stories from within the parliamentary tent, as it were. Menzies writes a couple of books in the late 60s, early 70s, and is pretty detached, to be honest, for someone who'd been a towering partisan figure for
1: decades.
0: Yeah,
1: massive figure. And both his books, I think there are two, aren't there? Books of memoirs, Afternoon Light, and there's another one. That's right, they're pretty... He doesn't go into a lot of detail, does he?
0: Not at all. And the second one, he's a little bit more willing to do the posturing, but only because he's sort of getting sick and tired of hearing that nothing happened for 16 years on his watch. So he sort of feels like he's been pressured to get in there and be a little bit more, a little bit more muscular about trying to claim a legacy for his government. The first one is a lot of meandering stories about, what it was like to meet six American presidents or six British prime ministers and, some reflections on cricket and, long essays about the role of the British Crown in the Commonwealth of Nations. And, none of this is heart-starting material for an Australian reader by 1967, 1968. Not for a younger baby boomer generation of Australian readers, certainly.
1: What's the role of the book in politics anyway, Josh? I'm talking with Josh Black. He's an historian, speechwriter, and written a book called Performance Politics, which is an interesting thesis. It's all about how books and memoirs and post-production, as it were, are often get to burnish a legacy that may not otherwise have emerged. The role of the book these days in politics, I mean, it's about in Australia, isn't it? In America, it's de rigueur. Nobody launches a bid to become president in the US without a book.
0: Absolutely.
1: Or books. No one thinks that they wrote them.
0: No, that's right.
1: It's seen as part of the kind of pitch, isn't it? That's not really the case in Australia, is it?
0: We've had our moments with it, I think, and among those moments is a big block of time in the late 2000s and much of the 2010s where, a series of senior Australian politicians across both major parties did turn increasingly to those books to try and do political posturing, to establish their place in the pecking order for succession or to help posture for leadership. Very few of them found success this way. Tony Abbott did. I think that's actually a really important story in its own right.
1: That's true.
0: Tony Abbott in mid-2009 brings out a book called Battle Lines, and he does it with Melbourne University Publishing, which was then led by another formidable cultural figure in Australia's life, Louise Adler. And Battle Lines is quite a quirky, in some ways quite strange book. It's got a really bewildering cocktail of ideas and policy proposals in it, wrapped in the sort of bare details story of Abbott's life and personality. It helps him remind his colleagues, who are pretty dim on his capacities at this stage, that he had media talent, he had a bit of charisma when he dug deep, and he could go out there and perform when required. It also put him in direct contact with the Liberal Party rank and file on a pretty regular basis, right? He sort of goes around the country to urban and rural Liberal Party branches and addresses Liberal dinners and fundraisers to sort of sell copies of his book and talk to people. And what he hears throughout that book tour is criticism of climate change policy, criticism about the then Rudd government's emissions trading scheme. And this sort of back and forth on the book tour emboldens him, A, to take a position against the ETS, and B, to take the position of the Liberal leadership when things came to a head in December 2009.
1: Jenny says, evening, Phil. I see politicians writing memoirs as a bit egotistical and a money grab from the Australian public, as if they'd made enough money already from the taxpayer whilst in office. He couldn't pay me to read one. Well, that's a point, Jenny. They don't actually ever tend to sell that well, do they? What's been the bestseller?
0: So there have been some really big sellers, actually, and this is, by Australian non-fiction standards, some of them have been phenomenal. So John Howard is the best of the recent past in terms of sales, well and truly in advance of 100,000 copies in the Australian market. That's pretty big. Gough Whitlam still holds the record, to my knowledge, which his book, The Truth of the Matter, in 1979, which is a short and absolutely stinging account of Sir John Kerr and the dismissal, that sold 150,000 copies, which is a pretty
1: that's
0: tough
1: a lot in the Australian market, isn't it? That's a lot.
0: It sure is. Mm. It sure is. I mean, one other bestseller that's probably worth mentioning early on is The speechwriter Don Watson's portrait of Paul Keating, and in some ways that's a memoir as well, Recollections of a Bleeding Heart. Not only was it a bestseller, somewhere in the order of 80 to 100,000 copies, I think, but also a real prize winner. Took out serious book prizes and biography prizes right across the country.
1: Mm. Yes, they were once great friends and collaborators, of course, Don Watson. Don was the speechwriter for Paul Keating. Don Watson, I think I'm right here, isn't he? Wrote the Redfern, so-called Redfern speech.
0: Well, it depends who you ask, but
1: well,
0: yes.
1: Well, I know. He says he did. I think I believe him. Paul Keating's angry about that, and indeed a great many other matters about Don Watson after Don Watson's book came out. Now, we'll talk about Paul Keating in a moment because he's one of the standout examples of an influential, consequential Prime Minister who has not written his memoirs. But he was certainly scathing about his former speechwriter Don Watson's account of his career, Recollections of a Bleeding Heart. As you say, it's a It's a pretty good book, Don Watson's book. And he's pointed out that Paul Keating certainly didn't fit the mould of most prime ministers, that he had an eye on the future. Here he is in 2015, reflecting on his time working with Paul Keating.
2: I mean, Paul was always in a conversation about the future. When everyone else was talking about what the latest polls were, or they were off doing doorstops at 6:30 in the morning, they were, you know, they were out jogging like John Hewson, or swimming like Tony Abbott does, or taking their shirt off like Tony Abbott does. All this sort of stuff. They're always talking about the recent past and what Anzac means and all that sort of stuff. Paul was actually still up at the lodge, having a conversation about what might be. That's really what he was always thinking that way. He was truly a man of a very specific vision. And by the time I got to know him, he had a narrative built around that that was tremendously strong, which made it very easy to work for him. You weren't trying to invent a vision. And what's astonishing is the way that the moment he lost the election, Labor dropped the whole thing and thought they'd start their own narrative, which after 10 years appeared to be Howard wins and they lose. That was their narrative. And it was astounding. And I mean, by fleeing from Paul, they fled from their own recent history and any grasp of the future.
1: Why did Paul Keating hate the book so much?
0: It's a good question. There are, I think, a couple of reasons. One, the sheer volume of Watson in that book is probably a bit much for Keating. I mean, if you're a recent former prime minister and you want a book that chronicles the significance of your leadership, you don't want one of your staff kind of almost overshadowing you, or at least closely shadowing you as a character in the story. And yet, Recollections of a Bleeding Heart is very much a book from Watson's perspective, his point of view, his thought processes and emotions are inescapable from the story that he's telling. So I think that's one factor. I think it's less triumphant. I mean, Keating, to pick up on Watson's theme in the clip that you've just played, Keating got to, I think, the defeat at the 1996 election and was still saying things like, you know, they'll remember I always went for the big ones. And he's saying that on the night of his, you know, crushing defeat, Labor's worst, at that point, worst primary vote since the early 1930s. He's saying things like, I always went for the big ones. And Watson's portrait is a bit less triumphant. It's sort of heading inexorably towards the misery of defeat from about halfway through. And there's a lot of slow going, hard boring, a lot of melancholy. It's not a grandiose picture of leadership. It's quite a human and vulnerable one. And I think there's a lot in that that Keating probably found hard to reconcile. There's a beautiful line in Keating's speech at the launch of that book, which, it's mid-2002. They both go, along with Noel Pearson, to the Sydney Town Hall to launch this for a really big audience. And there's a line in Keating's speech which I think for anyone who was really sharply paying attention at that event, they may have been able to spot it. Most people didn't. Keating says, "Don has the inclinations of a fruit bat. He always heads back into the darkness." And I think in that quote, you get probably close to a clear sense of just what Keating found so difficult to appreciate in this book.
1: Yeah, should he have written his own book? I mean, I suppose I should ask him that question if he would agree to be interviewed on the program, but he's a notorious non-starter in the interview stakes. But he never has written a memoir. I mean, he sat down with Kerry O'Brien and they've produced a kind of big book and a TV series, but that's by way of interviews. He's never actually sat down and said, in my view, according to me, this is what happened. I mean, maybe he can't. Not everyone can do this. Writing's hard.
0: Writing is hard.
1: What do you think? It's that writing's too hard for some, or do you think there's another reason why Paul Keating's never written a book?
0: I think you know, not everyone is well disposed to sitting down and writing. I certainly think that's a factor. He did produce a book in 2000, which was really a foreign policy essay. It's called Engagement, Australia Faces the Asia Pacific. And when you read that book, I mean, bits of it read very strongly like Keating's voice, but there's, you know, you can sort of, if you read between the lines, see quite a bit of external advice, probably former advisors like Alan Gingell. You can see a lot of their sort of influence operating in that particular piece of storytelling. The stuff with Kerry O'Brien is very interesting. You know, 4 1-hour TV episodes, and then, as you say, an enormous book, like an absolute doorstopper of a book in 2015 to follow it up. And I think part of the story lies in the types of questions that Kerry O'Brien was asking. So in most of the questions, he's quoting from existing memoirs or biographies, existing interviews,

0: existing impressions of Keating written by others and asking Keating to verify or confirm or contradict them. And it's a really interesting technique from a journalism point of view. It in terms of memoir and life writing, it suggests that the best stories have already been told and that we're sort of going back and mopping up or tidying up or, conducting a second autopsy, as it were. I think that's probably a sign that, you know, the world won't stop spinning on its axis in the absence of a Keating memoir.
1: And maybe that's right. 1-300-800-222 is my number. You might like to join this conversation or ask a question of Dr. Josh Black. He's an historian and speechwriter. He's written an interesting book called Performance Politics about the idea of how political memories and legacies and identities are shaped by the books that get written by them and others about them. You mentioned John Howard. He did write a memoir of his years in power called Lazarus Rising. You say that sold over 100,000.
0: Yeah, certainly.
1: He made an appearance on the ABC's Q&A program, which included quite a performance from an audience member, by the way, who threw a couple of shoes at him.
2: Watching Q&A with the Q&A special with the former Prime Minister, John Howard.
3: Sorry, Tony, take it as a comment.
2: We're not going to do that. Dead, please.
3: And this is for your argument.
2: Someone please remove that gentleman. Okay, well, we apologise. Obviously, we apologise for that.
3: That's all right, don't worry.
2: And I'm very sorry.
3: No, forget it.
2: Okay, you're watching...
3: Relax.
2: Yeah. That's right. As the gentleman just said there, if that's all I've got to throw, you've got nothing to worry about. Okay, you're watching a Q&A special, quite a lively one, with the former Prime Minister, John Howard.
1: Tony Jones moderating what was a fairground shying of shoes at the former Prime Minister, John Howard. Of consequential Prime Ministers, you'd have to put John Howard right up there, wouldn't you? To what degree do his books contribute to that as opposed to his record?
0: Yeah, I mean, I think this goes back to a question you raised earlier about the place of the book in our politics. I mean, I think what I enjoyed about revisiting that clip is that although his book is not sitting on the table next to him during this shoe-throwing incident, it's the opportunity, it's the occasion. The book has, despite so many predictions of the death of the book in the last 40 or 50 years, and despite our regular emphasis on the impact that social media and the internet have had on our political culture, the book still has a place. It still proves itself very capable of capturing time and space and attention in a really crowded attention economy. So that's the first thing I'd say. And yeah, Howard's turned, he's sort of developed quite a habit for writing what we might call big books for broad churches. I mean,
1: he wrote a biography of Menzies, didn't he?
0: He did a book on Menzies. He's done a book on himself. And shortly after the coalition was voted out in 2022, he was back out in print with another book called Sense of Balance, which in truth, it revisited a lot of old anecdotes and just sort of recycled or reframed them a little bit and then added some more contemporary reflections. But what these books are good at doing is A, wrapping up the story of the Howard era in a neat and consumable way to suit his political objectives, and B, intervening in ongoing debates about the Liberal Party, what it means, who it represents, what sort of ideological traditions it is the custodian of, and what its policy platform is. I mean, these kinds of books are not separate from those contemporary political debates. That's part of what performance politics really is all about. It's sort of it's packaging up the past in a way that is directly impinging upon the present.
1: Packaging up the past. Yes. Australians are terminally sceptical of these things. Joey in Coffs Harbour says the hundreds of autobiographies by Australian cricketers haven't helped their performance either, unfortunately, which is true enough. Not everyone's... tell us the story of Billy McMahon. There have been some amusing, maybe tragically amusing stories about people trying to write a book about themselves. Billy McMahon was, I think, contracted and given a big advance, wasn't he, to write a book about

0: about his period in office. But tell us the story. It famously was stillborn.
1: It was. I mean, the best person to consult for this particular story is Patrick Mullins, who about 6 or 7 years ago did a world-class biography of Billy McMahon. And it's a world-class book partly because it's the story of a character that we all thought was just perennially unlikable. Like, how do you sit and read for hundreds and hundreds of pages about someone who is so inherently dislikable, and yet Patrick Mullins, in his book Tiberius with a Telephone, does a superb job of this. And threaded all the way through that story is his account of how and why McMahon failed to produce this memoir, which was a fully developed project. Like, it was underway. There were pieces of draft storytelling. There were documents hidden away in filing cabinets ready for him to consult. There were assistants and researchers brought in to provide support. And there's money changing hands. And in the end, McMahon was just A, incapable of crafting a compelling story, B, incapable of providing the leadership that you need to bring a project like that to fruition, because it does take leadership, and three, just so unpleasant to work with that people ultimately couldn't develop enough rapport and trust to have confidence that the book would be worth the paper it was printed
0: on. No, I've been told an anecdote by one of the publishers, because he had a few, because publishers dropped off and others came on board.
1: Yeah, that did.
0: One of the publishers, you know, said, you know, Billy, how's this project coming along? You know, we've got money in it and blah, blah, blah. you know, he said, oh, no, it's going well, and invited the publisher to come and have a look. I think, or maybe the publisher says, look, I'd like to come into the office and just, you know, have a look at what, you know, what you've got. And he did, and the publisher was shown a side office off Billy McMahon's office where there were no fewer, I think, than 13 or 14 filing cabinets.
1: Yeah.
0: And Billy said, look, there it is. It's all there.
1: Yeah.
0: the publisher just shook their head, I think, and then I think they too walked away at that point, thinking,
1: "Yes,
0: it's not going to happen."
1: Yes,
0: 1-300-800-222 is the number. Where do you reckon we get the truth? I mean, where do we get the truth about what happened? Is it through journalism, or is it through this kind of myth making? Do you think?
1: Well, I mean, I would say neither. Do we know the truth when we see it? It's a pretty deep philosophical question, and not one that I think either the politicians themselves or the journalists who cover them intimately are well placed to ultimately judge. One of the sort of subgenres that sits underneath performance politics is, of course, the staffers or advisors' memoir or biography, and I think Stephen Mills, who was a speechwriter for Hawke at one point, wrote a book called The Hawke Years, and when he launched it in 1993, he said, you know, advisors sometimes see the politicians better than they see themselves. So there is one claim to truth through that avenue, through that particular lens. I mean, the historian in me would always suggest that I think we need a little bit of time and distance. We also need access to a much broader set of evidence and information than just the human memory alone. I mean, we know how unreliable and dangerous and faulty the human memory can be. And so often human memory is what's driving these books. The cynicism of our modern political culture, I think, means that increasingly our former leaders tend to allow the footnotes and endnotes to start stacking up. So by the time you get to Malcolm Turnbull, I mean, he's footnoting his WhatsApp messages with other cabinet ministers and staff and so on. And when he's questioned about his book in April 2020, he says, well, you know, this is the right story because it's well documented. So it is interesting that under the pressure of cynicism from the public, politicians, even as they're relying on emotions and memory to tell their story, have sort of emulated the scaffolding and the aesthetics of historical storytelling. I think that's worth noting.
0: Josh Black is with us, historian and speechwriter. We're talking about his book Performance Politics, about the role of memoir and autobiography in shaping political attitudes. You might have a call you'd like to make. 1-300-800-222 is the number.
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1: Yes, just back on this, you know, journalism and memoir proposal. I mean, you might argue that, I've just finished that really quite compelling book by Jonathan Swan and Maggie Haberman in the US there. Jonathan Swan, of course, well-known Australian journalist, son of Norman Swan, by the way.
2: Yes.
1: Called Regime Change, which is a portrait of the Trump administration, which is compelling in its in its authenticity, you'd think. I mean, others have pointed to Nikki Sava here in Australia, who's done a similar service. Do you think we get more out of these books than we do out of political memoirs?
2: We do get a lot out of them. It's not always clear that we get more or less. I mean, I think there's an apples and oranges comparison here, isn't there? And one of the things that prompted, I think, a certain generation of Australian politicians to really rush into print and claim these stories themselves was they were starting to get quite jealous of the authority that journalists were ascribing to themselves. There was a much stronger tradition, I think, of press gallery journalists going all the way back to the 1930s with Warren Denning, who published a really compelling book about the Scullin government and its collapse in the face of the Great Depression. There were some excellent examples of journalists as historians in the 1960s and 70s. Alan Reid was, I think, the real standout example in that generation. So there's a much longer lineage of this kind of stuff. And I think politicians did get to a point where they thought, well, we're the ones on the inside of the room. Graham Richardson has this line at the beginning of Whatever It Takes, where he says, you know, no matter how hard their noses are pressed against the window pane, they'll never know what it's like to sit inside those smoke-filled rooms. And I think that's central to the logic of performance politics, right? It assumes that the story of politics happens inside, whether it's inside the person's mind and emotions or inside a closed institution, and they get to choose when to open the door and open the blinds and when to close them all again.
1: Yes, that famous remark about that voters should never know about the making of sausages or the making of laws either, because it's ugly in the extreme, which is true. Speaking of ugly, there have been a spate of these, is it biography or how would you describe it? Performance reviews. I mean, they've been particularly run on the ABC, on the ABC TV. I'm thinking of TV shows like The Howard Years, The Killing Season, most recently Nemesis, Ambition, Betrayal, Revenge. This is where shows where former politicians can't wait to dish dirt on each other and make sure that they're seen in the best sort of light. When I watch them, I always think, well, politicians, you know, can't blame themselves for people having a poor opinion of them when they see shows like this, do you think?
2: Yeah, I think it's a legitimate criticism to make of some of the testimonies we see in these programs. This is a completely new genre in the 1990s. I mean, I would call them a docudrama. I think docudrama is the best way of capturing what these are. They purport to be documentaries, and they are in the sense that they're put together by, you know, really rigorous researchers and interviewers and editors within the confines of the national broadcaster. I mean, it is a really important service in some ways that these documentaries do, because they do capture a certain feel and a vibe at key milestones in our political life. At the same time, they are explicitly modelled on sort of dramatic forms of storytelling. And that's the case right back in 1993 with Labor in Power. It is the first of this sort of tradition. It was groundbreaking when it first went to air in June and July of 1993, like utterly groundbreaking. Journalists who were pretty battle-hardened and seasoned said even they found some of it a little bit shocking. Alan Ramsey said in, I think it was the Sydney Morning Herald, that it was basically transforming how quickly we could know about our own politics. He said, normally you'd wait 20 or 30 years to find out exactly how a cabinet debate went down. And here we are reading about bitter debates inside the final years of Bob Hawke's government within a couple of years of those debates having occurred, like absolutely radical in terms of creating the illusion of transparency or disclosure, I think. And then as you get towards, you know, The Killing Season, most recently Nemesis, I mean, much more obviously modelled on the Netflix drama. even to the level of the technology that these things are put together with. Like, the montage is more creative, the cinematography is more dramatic, the cameras are designed to give you a more filmic kind of aesthetic. I mean, they are so closely modelled on the Netflix drama that it certainly does affect the perceptions we have of our politics. And, of course, the things the characters say about one another. You know, all of these programs, but especially Nemesis, earned their parental guidance ratings very earnestly. You know, I wouldn't quote on the national broadcaster the things that these guys said about each other.
1: Mm. Nathan says, what do you reckon is the best modern UK Prime Minister autobiography?
2: The best modern UK Prime Minister?
1: Autobiography.
2: That's interesting. I mean, there's something fascinating about Gordon Brown, I think. A really complicated figure who sort of sits halfway between very old traditions of the Labour Party, the sort of highly professional and stylized new Labour of the Blair years, and something else completely, which is a much more spiritual, congregationalist type of sense of public service. And also just a quite a stormy figure in emotional terms. But even there, I mean, he released a memoir in 2017 called My Life, Our Times. And I think I remember coming across that title and thinking it said so much about what I was fascinated in with this topic, which is what makes a public figure so confident in collapsing their times to the story of their own life. I mean, that's an astonishing title for a book. It's an astonishing claim for a political figure to make.
1: Mm. Yeah. You wonder why we don't see more, or maybe we do, maybe they just don't sell that well, more of what is a bit of a genre, which is cabinet diaries. Because sometimes you would like to know what actually happened around the cabinet table. Like when, for example, the current government was discussing tax changes, what did people say? And, you know, was there a point at which someone said, look, you know, we could do this or this, but I reckon we should do this. I mean, I know Gareth Evans had a cabinet diary book, I think. Famously, Richard Crossman in Britain is the most famous one, isn't he? Tracking the Labour cabinet from the mid-60s through to the early 70s cabinet diary. But we don't see a lot of them here in Australia. Is that because politicians, A, don't want to tell the truth, or B, are afraid of it?
2: I think, I mean, the time required to commit to a sustained diary is actually really hard. I think the first challenge is I don't know that many ministers are able to quarantine the time they need to diarise properly. I mean, at a sort of practical level, most minister is not in control of their diary at a sort of physical, tactile sense. And sort of setting aside 20, 25, 30 minutes a night or a morning to, you know, record in detail your impressions of the day is a very hard thing to do in a busy parliamentary week or fortnight. The sort of big example in Australia is Neil Blewett's A Cabinet Diary, which is released in 1999. And this is his impression of the first couple of years of the Keating government. And it's fascinating. I mean, it's really detailed. It is relentlessly political. It gives you like extensive multi-page blow-by-blow accounts of specific cabinet debates, many of which are super valuable for the historian and valuable if you're a sort of if you're a Labor stalwart or a Labor operative who wants to understand how a government actually worked day to day 35 years ago. I mean, it's an incredible treasure trove. Hard to get published because the market for that sort of storytelling is much smaller. And he was also pushing against much older conventions. I mean, you mentioned Richard Crossman in the UK. That diary was explosive. It triggered court contests. The last parts of it were only published posthumously, but it triggered really a sort of moral panic within the British establishment about who was allowed to do this kind of storytelling. In Australia, we didn't see anything quite like that in 1999 when Neil Blewett went to take his book to the printer, but he did get a very strongly worded letter from John Howard's Secretary of the Department of Prime Minister and Cabinet, who basically reminded Blewett the maximum enforceable penalty for breaking the Crimes Act, which includes official secrets regulations and that sort of thing, was, I think, 5 or 7 years in prison. And, of course, you know, governments are quite powerless to prosecute a former minister for wanting to tell their story of a career. But it does show you just how recently those kinds of strictures on disclosure were still operative. And, in the more recent past, there is still a sort of these questions about who is allowed to do storytelling and who is allowed to disclose from within the cabinet system. They still pop up from time to time. The only other thing I'd sort of say here is it would probably be a mistake to imagine that we will always get the answers from a cabinet diary. Cabinet systems of government are really important, and I think the Albanese government has been very good at maintaining solid traditional cabinet system of government. But we shouldn't imagine that every decision is decided in cabinet, or that decisions aren't capable of being put together elsewhere.
1: Yes. Suresh says on the text line, Phil, the best UK Prime Minister's biography would be Liz Truss, if she ever wrote one, because 47 days in office could be condensed down to one A4 page with no achievements to list.
2: She came out with, I can't remember if it was called The Conservative in the Room or 10 Years to Save the West or something like this.
1: It was something like that, wasn't it?
2: It was one of these. And the fact that I can't even remember the title and it was only 2 or 3 years ago tells you something about how ephemeral these kinds of books can be. This is an example of even people with, I think as you said at the top of the program, fairly limited lists of achievements to their name, don't feel all that shy about rushing into print.
1: Mm. We mentioned the reading public. There's no indication of a growing appetite for this. Or do you think there is a growing appetite for it?
2: No, I suspect the appetite has well and truly peaked. And I think there's a sense in the reporting in around the mid-2010s that people were actually starting to notice and get really tired of this genre, this whole realm of often too shallow, gimmicky political publishing. And I think some of that attitude led directly to contests about the role of Melbourne University Publishing in this story. I mean, Adler, who I mentioned earlier,
1: they published a lot of them, didn't they?
2: A lot of them. I mean, yeah. if you go to a Lifeline book fair, which I did on the weekend here in Canberra, and you sort of go looking at the Australian politics table, you'll see a lot of MUP logos on the spines of a lot of books published by a lot of Australian politicians between that period. And there was, I think, by the end of those years, a sense that we were sort of trying to mine and extract value where there wasn't any.
1: Mm. Yes, one of my texters says, Liz Truss did run the Conservative Speech Fest where Bridget McKenzie and Tony Abbott spoke.
2: Mm.
1: Oh, okay. Janice says, are there any female political autobiographies? If not, what an indication of gender bias in the political leadership sphere? Well, yeah, there are. Julia Gillard's written books.
2: Yep. Yeah, she has multiple.
1: Yeah.
2: And the response to hers is really interesting. I mean, I will say one of the things I wanted to do in this book was to run with the idea that there's more to Gillard's story than gender, and there's more to the story of gender in Australian politics than Gillard. And yeah. I think both of those ideas are really important. In some ways, the most striking example of controversy and backlash following a woman's political memoir in Australia is the story of Cheryl Curnow.
1: Yeah. She didn't include one salient fact.
2: Well, it's partly about that, but I think there's more going on. I think this is the story of someone who desperately wanted, at the end of a really turbulent period in politics, to get out there and explain what it was like to be a woman on the front lines of political argy-bargy in the middle of the Howard years, what it was like to go from the pretty independent, free-minded Australian Democrats to the much more machine-like Labor Party, in whose systems she wasn't well-grounded, didn't have good indoctrination, and often felt that she wasn't well-supported. And she announced basically the second she lost the seat of Dixon in November 2001 that she would write a memoir about her 4 years with the Labor Party and what had gone wrong.
1: Mm.
2: She did write that memoir. It's called Speaking for Myself Again. It does tell a pretty openly feminist story about how problematic the culture of Australian politics was at that time. And even before the book had appeared, there were lines of attack quite clearly established

0: established in the press that said things like, whinging for myself again, precious princess will blame everyone but herself. I mean, these are the lines of criticism that are made before the book is out. So I do think that there is, yes, the choice not to reveal her, the nature of her relationship with Labor's then deputy leader, Gareth Evans.
1: It was a very significant omission. I mean, you know, it was a critical piece of information and she should have said it, shouldn't she?
0: Well, I mean, it depends who you ask. The media monitoring services at the time suggested that actually a lot of the public weren't that fussed about whether this detail was included or not.
1: They mightn't have been fussed, but, you know, it should have been there.
0: Yeah, I mean, the other point that I think many have made in the decades since is we can't have that standard for Cheryl Curnow, but not for any of her male peers.
1: Well, that's true too.
0: That's a fairly important point.
1: That is true too, which in Bob Hawke's case would require a substantial appendix. I mean,
0: sure would.
1: All right. Interesting. Interesting conversation too. Josh, terrific to have had your company and time. Thank you.
0: Thanks so much, Philip.
1: Dr. Joshua Black is an historian and speechwriter, and his book is called Performance Politics. It's around at the moment. Some interesting ideas there. 1-300-800-222. Keep that number handy. You'll need it for the Mighty Challenge a bit later on. We've got plenty coming up. Hugh Rimmer is going to lead the Nightlife News breakdown for us. Michael Yander's got a very interesting story about the international bond market too. So have a listen to that as well. That's all coming up in the following hour. Philip Clark with you. This is Nightlife on ABC Local Radio.
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6: Hello, this is ABC News with David Rowlands. The UK Foreign Secretary says the country had to call out Israeli settler violence in the occupied West Bank before it was too late to save the two-state solution. Israel has indicated that closing the US consulate is among a series of retaliatory measures in response to Britain, France and Canada, among others, announcing sanctions on Israeli settlements, which are deemed illegal under international law. Ed Miliband says he anticipated the Israeli backlash, but it was time to act.
7: Some of what Israel is doing, like trying to close down our consulate, will be damaging for the Palestinian people. But it is right to act because the bigger danger here is the wider suffering and oppression of the Palestinian people, which is continuing unabated. And we have a responsibility to seek to make a difference.
6: The federal opposition leader has met with the Prime Minister after writing to him with demands for the government's expected immigration crackdown. Here's political reporter Lexi Jernowick.
8: Seen by the ABC, Angus Taylor's letter to Anthony Albanese today calls on the government to adopt the coalition's immigration policy, which includes linking Australia's migration intake to the number of new homes built. Mr Taylor also writes a 10-point list of demands for any legislation that Labor puts forward, including making it illegal for someone to repatriate terrorist sympathisers. This afternoon, Mr Taylor and Shadow Home Affairs Minister John O'Dunham met with Mr Albanese to discuss Labor's future migration plans. No date has been set for the government to unveil changes to Australia's migration settings after Home Affairs Minister Tony Burke postponed a scheduled appearance at the National Press Club in August.
6: Researchers at the artificial intelligence giant Anthropic say they're worried that the technology could threaten humanity. The BBC's Chris Vallance takes up the story.
9: Anthropic's Evan Hubinger said in a post on X that the risk from current AI models was low, but he was worried that the technology might soon become able to improve itself to the point where it poses an existential risk to humanity. "We really do earnestly believe AI poses a species-ending risk to humans," he wrote. Mr. Hubinger added that Anthropic was trying its best, but to paraphrase, it hadn't figured out how to keep future superintelligent AIs acting in line with human values, called alignment in AI jargon and his own area of expertise.
6: Funeral ceremonies have begun in Oslo for Norway's King Harald V. Thousands of Norwegians have gathered to honour the popular and modernising monarch who reigned for 35 years. Among the guests are the monarchs of

0: As the European Commission proposes unified rules to help authorities tackle a housing crunch in tourism hotspots, the move by the EU aims to harmonise rules across Europe after authorities in cities including Paris, Barcelona and Venice have struggled against too many different laws that have also posed legal challenges. The shortage of affordable housing due to the surge in short-term holiday rentals has prompted residents, especially young Europeans, to take to the streets in protest. Back home, and the Australian Islamic Centre says the death of two children in a horror crash in Melbourne's west yesterday afternoon has brought unimaginable sadness to the community. Costa Haritos reports from the Royal Children's Hospital in Melbourne.
1: 11-year-old Osama El-Holi and 7-year-old Sarah El-Holi were killed after the car they were travelling in yesterday rolled near Parwyn on Melbourne's western outskirts. The Australian Islamic Centre has released the children's names with the permission of their families and says it's focusing on supporting them during this difficult time. Five other children remain at the Royal Children's Hospital in a stable condition and have been visited by loved ones today. A 34-year-old woman who was behind the wheel at the time is also recovering from minor injuries as investigators continue their work to determine how the tragic incident unfolded.
0: ABC News.
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2: Yes, well, hello, and how are you? Philip Clark with you on ABC Local Radio. We are right around the country. Good to be with you. Wherever you are, you should be getting us loud and clear. 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And you can listen to our podcasts that way as well. I'll put that chat with Josh Black about political memoirs up there as a podcast a bit later. Thank you, Fran from Logan, who just jumped in on that discussion about Cheryl Curnow's memoir, where she never disclosed the relationship she had with Gareth Evans, which many saw as a mistake. Fran says she didn't have to do this. There's no reason for her to disclose the relationship. Bob Hawke was never treated like Cheryl Curnow. At the time, that's probably true, Fran. Fran makes another point. Australian Security Service has actively protected and kept Harold Holt's liaisons out of the news. Cheryl Curnow was publicly attacked by mostly male media. How unusual. That is true about Harold Holt, actually. That's true. It was, not making excuses for it, but it was a different era, wasn't it? But that's right, Harold Holt was. Well, there was much to tell, wasn't there, about his liaisons. But they were kept out of the news. It was a very different media environment. 1-300-800-222. Coming up in this hour, we'll talk with Hugh Remington, who'll lead the Nightlife News breakdown for us. Michael Yanda on the trouble in the world bond market, particularly the US bond market. It's bigger than the stock market, the bond market. It's very important, and a lot of people are very concerned about what's going on. So hear Michael out on this. And Cedric Bardy will join us too on some important developments in a medical matter, which is very sad. Childhood dementia, I know. More on that in this hour as well. The Mighty Challenge is on its way. Let's kick things off with the Nightlife News Breakdown.
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2: Well, welcome to News Breakdown. Prime Minister Anthony Albanese was in the spotlight today, not declaring his honorary membership of a golf course.

0: Not sure whether he knew he was a member, but it was promised a taxpayer-funded grant. At the 2025 election, the government committed to give the Marrickville Golf Club in Anthony Albanese's seat of Grainger $6 million. The independent MP Helen Haynes was one voice saying transparency was needed here.
1: It's okay to be an honorary member, but you need to declare it so that it can be seen and that people can make a decision then as to whether there's been any undue influence.
0: Yes, the opposition was pretty keen to jump in here because they've probably got memories of Shadow Infrastructure Minister Bridget McKenzie, who resigned as sports minister in 2020 when she didn't declare her a membership of a gun club. And she says the ministerial code of conduct requires ministers to declare personal interests.
2: You need to declare that so that when it receives funding, as this golf club in Marrickville did, the public is very clear of that you've taken steps to deal with that potential and perceived or actual conflict of interest in the awarding of funding.
0: Yes, well, joining us for the Nightlife News Breakdown tonight is Hugh Remington, National Affairs Editor at 10 Years First. Hugh, good evening to you. Welcome back to Nightlife.
3: Hi, Phil.
0: We've been talking about prime ministers and legacies, but also about the death of Bob Hawke's former wife and biographer, Blanche Dalpaget. Like, your thoughts on her contribution and legacy a bit later on. But look, first on this blow up over the golf membership. Look, it may seem a bit trivial in its substance, but was the concern really in the way that Mr. Albanese responded? If he'd responded in a different way, might things have been different? Here he is in Question Time today explaining his membership.
4: 15 years ago, someone decided to say, oh, we'll make him an honorary member. I don't have a card. I don't go in there. I haven't been in there for years. I used to walk my dog along the path, as lots of people do.
0: Yes, he went on to point out the membership was hardly amounted to much financial benefit.
4: In 2012, I've been advised that I got honorary membership. Someone made a decision. I don't have a card. I don't go to the club.
5: Order.
4: But I make this point, Mr. Speaker. If anyone wants to join, what they need for 2 years' membership is $5.
0: Yeah, well, okay. But was his kind of, I don't know. What do you think of the response here, Hugh? I mean, he might have played it differently and just talked it down, mightn't he?
3: It's to his great advantage that he's not a golfer.
0: No. Yes, well, exactly.
3: So the golf club, the Marrickville Golf Club, is a totally local community location. Awesome. It is, as it says, it's pretty low key.
0: For golfers will know that it would be interested in this. It's a par 62. So it's not exactly a championship golf course, no.
3: And quite often some of the holes get blocked off so they can do other events, picnics and the like.
0: That's right.
3: So the reason why the money got spent is that it's on a bend in the Cook's River. And when the river floods, the problem with it is that raw sewage out of the golf club, I'm not quite sure the mechanism by which this operates, but it flows into the Cook's River. And so the $6 million was something which Albanese, as a local member, when he was in opposition, so during the coalition years, would put up for something to fix the golf club and nothing came of it. They get into office. It was a promise he made. And so as part of a group of grants, overwhelmingly to enable promises to be kept to the electorate, and of course most of those were in Labour electorates, sums of money were put out for these community needs. He said it was a promise, and we kept our promise. Now, so is there some devious conflict of interest? In the most technical sense, there is a tiny, tiny difficulty, and that is that as Bridget McKenzie took great pleasure in reading Anthony Albanese's own ministerial code of conduct, it says that conflicts of interest or perceived conflicts of interests, whether they are pecuniary interests or not, have to be declared. So in that lies room for the argument to be made that it doesn't need to be a pecuniary interest. It just has to be an interest. And that this one wasn't declared. He knew about it for a number of years. It was honorary. It was a

0: effectively peppercorn, almost worthless. Nevertheless, in a strictly technical black letter law sense, he should have declared something which was an interest, even if it was not effectively a pecuniary interest. And of course, Bridget McKenzie has some dog in the fight because she gave $36,000, not $6 million, but $36,000 to a gun club, of which she says she didn't know at the time she was she'd received an honorary membership as part of her political role, and that that had been the thing which led to her resigning from the front bench back in 2020. So is this a fatal blow to Anthony Albanese? No, nor should it be. But it is enough for those who wish to think ill of Anthony Albanese to just be another little barnacle on his bottom, that he's not always perfect in his management down to the letter of every matter. And these grants are always, you know, have that potential to be controversial because people who miss out on grants have a habit of grumbling about them.
1: Mm. Yeah, the whole point goes back to something that I've long advocated, Hugh, is that these grant schemes are just, you know, rorts and potentials for pork barrelling, which governments, that's why governments set them up. They oughtn't be, the government shouldn't be handing out, you know, money to suburban golf clubs. That's the job of local councils and state governments. And we know why these, we know why these grant programs are there. It's so that federal MPs can, you know, exert influence.
0: Well, yes, that tends to be the practical effect of it. However, the raising of revenue in Australia is enjoyed most at the Commonwealth tier of government because of the tax powers that go with the Commonwealth, which the states can only envy and local government can only dream of. And so there are all kinds of noble and useful things that can be done with taxpayer money that that should be dotted around. And for example, Bridget McKenzie pointed out that with the gun club that she was dealing with, you had a gun club that had no women's toilets and no disabled access to any toilets. So the $36,000 that she found and approved for that gun club enabled women to go to the toilet when they went to the gun club. It's not that evil. But, you know, the fact in the sports rorts affair under the Morrison government was that it seemed to have got completely out of hand. Mm. And Labor came in to office on a promise of integrity on these matters. They rode in. They were getting votes from people who were sick of that sort of behavior. So there is a vulnerability here for Labor. Anthony Albanese in Parliament and elsewhere has sort of oscillated between being indignant about it and making light of it. But I think making light of it is probably reasonable in the scheme of things, but it's, you know, it's not entirely without some cost to him.
1: Yeah.
0: And something will be made of it. There'll be one line is able to be used against him.
1: Yes. All right, look, onto a matter that I think is probably more consequential and the ongoing bitterness between Liberal frontbencher and SAS veteran Andrew Hastie. And One Nation. Andrew Hastie's been targeted by One Nation for giving evidence in the case of Victoria Cross recipient Ben Robert Smith, who's facing charges over war crimes allegations. Andrew Hastie's called Pauline Hanson and Barnaby Joyce lying cowards after he claimed a One Nation cartoon portrayed him as a traitor. Pauline Hanson's posted this cartoon on social media over a month ago, and she's now pinned it to the top of her X account and references Andrew Hastie as a traitor no less than 8 times. You might think for a man who served his country with distinction, this is a step too far. Andrew Hastie represents the Western Australian seat of Canning, and this is a seat that One Nation feels it could win. Andrew Hastie's now used a letter to supporters to promise to take on Pauline Hanson and her chief strategist, James Ashby, directly. Even hinting at court action. He was taking Pauline Hanson and Barnaby Joyce on directly today with this challenge.
2: I'm calling on Pauline Hanson and Barnaby Joyce to either own this, don't be weak, don't be cowards, own it and explain why I'm a traitor and why other veterans are traitors, or delete it.
1: He wasn't the only one to give evidence, of course. There were about 20 other SAS soldiers who did as well, but there

0: One Nation leader, Pauline Hanson's not stepping backwards.
1: I'm not going to delete the cartoon. I encourage people, if you want to go and have a look at yourself, please go look at Please Explain, Hasty for Hasty. So anyway, I'd encourage people to go and have a look at it.
0: She went on.
1: It is a satirical cartoon. For Christ's sake, Barnaby Joyce was classified as a beetroot. He's now part of the party. Did he jump up and down about it? So stop making a mountain out of molehill. And his cartoons have been very well received by the Australian public.
0: You might say accusing a former serviceman, SAS soldier, of being a traitor is another matter entirely, though, than criticism of Barnaby Joyce. Andrew Hastie insists One Nation's picked a fight with the wrong veteran. Pauline Hanson says she's never called him a traitor, although the cartoon is on her website. Might there be defamation action imminent here? And would One Nation be thinking the publicity might be worth it? And how do you think this is playing, Hugh?
2: Well, defamation is difficult because there is a kind of get out for satire to a certain degree and for political commentary. The courts, if he wants to go down that way, will go wherever they go. But Pauline Hanson's being far too cute when she says that she hasn't called him a traitor. This is on her official YouTube channel. She's giving it, as you just heard there, every push to have it seen as often as possible. I've watched it in this cartoon. He's repeatedly described as a traitor. And there is a lot going on here. Of course, where it comes from a number of things. One is they want his seat in Western Australia because they've had the Secret Harbour by-election, which was won by One Nation just a couple of weeks ago, and that covers some of the same territory as Andrew Hastie's federal seat. So, there's a political fight for a seat there. But there's something far more deeply personal about this, and that is that Gina Rinehart, who is the main financial backer of Pauline Hanson, has taken a tilt against Andrew Hastie. Kerry Stokes, who is such a powerful figure in Western Australia in particular, has also taken a personal tilt against Andrew Hastie. Why? Because Andrew Hastie gave evidence in the defamation hearing, the trial that Ben Robert Smith brought on against the Fairfax Papers and its journalists, and Ben Robert Smith lost in the civil test. He was found to have committed war crimes. Now, Ben Robert Smith is now being charged with criminal offences of war crimes, which he denies, and that will go through its own process. But interestingly enough, it was recently reported that among One Nation supporters, the figure most prized in Australia, the most honoured in Australia after Pauline Hanson, this is in her own supporter group, is Ben Robert Smith. It's not Barnaby Joyce. It's not any other member of her party. It's Ben Robert Smith. So she sees herself as drumming this up to increase that pro-Ben Robert Smith argument. What did Andrew Hastie do? He gave evidence, as he was required to do, on subpoena, so-called, as were others. Any one of us as people in this country, not only citizens, but anyone else can be subpoenaed to appear before a court. And our job in front of that court, our duty to the court and to the nation, is to give our best evidence as we know it. I was in court when he gave that evidence. He didn't give any direct evidence that he saw Ben Robert Smith kill anyone or do anything improper. His evidence was circumstantial, but he gave it, one presumes, to the best of his ability. That does not make a traitor. And it is
0: not in any way, shape, or form. No.
2: It is profoundly revolting that an officer of SAS regiment should be defamed in this manner for fun, for political advantage, for the sneering value of it. It is wrong. And so the fact that this is up and Pauline Hanson is doing it there, of course, you won't give a toss what I think about it. But I think any reasonable person looking at this would say Andrew Hastie has acted according to his oath, his requirements as a citizen of the country, and he's done it to the best of his ability. He does not deserve to be called a traitor, as he is repeatedly called in this process, and particularly not for political advantage.
0: No. Calling Barnaby Joyce a beetroot or even a beetrooter to a veteran being called a traitor, I think is a very significant difference indeed. All right, look,

0: From international concerns, the Australian government's decided against joining the UK, Canada, France and other European nations in imposing tough new trade sanctions, which would ban imports and goods from Israeli settlements in the occupied West Bank. Look, it might be a little tokenistic, but the Foreign Affairs Minister, Penny Wong, said she had concerns about the blanket ban and she's not going to join in with these other countries, UK in particular, but as I said, Canada, France and others. Here she is in the Senate today explaining the government's decision.
1: For years, Australia has worked with international partners to build momentum for peace and to keep a two-state solution alive. The Netanyahu government's actions in the West Bank, the rapid expansion of settlements, the proposed E1 settlement development, and flagrant settler violence are extinguishing the possibility of a two-state solution. A two-state solution is the only path to enduring peace and security for Israelis and Palestinians. And this is why, with partners, we recognise Palestine and are strengthening the institutional foundations of the state of Palestine. With partners, we impose travel bans and targeted sanctions on Israeli ministers and others for their role in illegal settlements and settler violence. We have stated businesses should not bid for construction tenders for illegal settlement developments. And today I can announce Australia is pursuing further targeted measures in coordination with international partners to deter illegal settlements and settler violence. Australia is not, at this time, pursuing a blanket-style import ban. We have concerns about the implementation of a blanket ban and unintended consequences for Australian businesses, for Palestinians and for Israelis.
0: Yes, Hugh, Australia has joined with other countries on related issues. Why not this time? Because it's quite clear that Israel's actions in the West Bank are designed to make a two-state solution impossible, aren't they?
2: Yes, I mean, I don't think I would say it's inarguable, but of course everything is arguable when it comes to the Middle East. But we should not be receiving any goods that come from illegal settlements on the West Bank, because they are effectively stolen goods. They're illegal settlements. So if there's products coming out of it, we shouldn't be accepting it. We shouldn't be trading in those goods. It's for us. It's like us, you know.
0: I can't imagine actually that we are, because I can't imagine what these goods would be. But anyway,
2: it's interesting because you heard there from Penny Wong. She said there are difficulties with implementation, and this is part of the issue because there's not a lot. If you look at Amnesty International, which favours a ban on goods from the West Bank out of those settlements, they can't define exactly what those goods are, and many of them get put into a sort of an Israeli packaging chain, yeah. and then which bits come from Israel, which bits come from the West Bank, it's naturally sort of fuzzy, and Penny Wong hinted towards what that might be. What might they be? Well, the dates, apparently, herbs, there's some construction material, stone and so on might come out. So if for the amount of money involved, it is difficult to implement and probably not worth the fuss of doing it. And there are other ways in which we can make our statements around, around the illegality of West Bank settlement and settler violence. There's a lot of violence in the Middle East. It goes all around. Let's make no mistake. But we saw the U.S. Ambassador Mick Huckabee, who is a very, very strongly pro-Israel figure, just in the last few days saying terror is terror when he went to see what was actually taking place with the violence being done against Palestinians in the West Bank.
0: No, it's terrible. It's terrible.
2: So it's gone on for a long time, and it's the fact that it is, you know, notionally opposed by the Israeli government, but seems to continue without a lot of difficulty. It doesn't bring credit to Israel.
0: No, it does not. Well, and clearly, and with this new settlement that they're trying to get going at the moment, that will kibosh, because it will break up the contiguous nature of the West Bank anyway and make it very difficult for there to be any two-state. But then again, Mr. Netanyahu has said on numerous occasions that he does not support a two-state solution, and in his view, there won't be one. Look, just before you go, Hugh, on a sad note, the passing of Blanche Delpaget, author and biographer and widow of former Australian Prime Minister Bob Hawke. We spoke with Josh Black in our first hour, but Hugh, you were reporting through the Hawke era. Your memories of her?
2: I thought she was just wonderful, and I got to spend some time with her and with Bob. We're going back now 15 years or so when her book came out.

0: she did two biographies of Bob Hawke. There was the famous one, which she wrote, came out, I think it was 1982, after he had broken off with her because he didn't think he could become prime minister if he divorced Hazel. And she said to me, I wanted to kill him. I seriously wanted to kill him when it broke off. And she had fantasies as to how she would kill him. But she put those energies into the first biography of him, which was a brilliant book. It was really just a masterful piece of biography of Hawke and how he got to be where he was as he was in the act of taking office. Then she wrote another biography, which was of his time as prime minister. And when that book came out, I think in 2010, I spent time with them both. And I've seen her a number of times since. She was always the most amazing company, an absolute live wire, so smart. She was had great energies, great sense of humor, a wickedness, a flirtatiousness to her. I saw her just probably 2 or 3 months ago, I think. And she did have that way of flirting kind of ridiculously with you. And you flirted back with her because that was the way in which you engaged with her. She was so much fun, a brilliant writer, not just of nonfiction, but also of fiction. This Plantagenet series of historic novels were, really highly reviewed by all those experts and stuff like that, and a big loss, and a great character.
1: Good on you. All right, Hugh, always great to talk. Appreciate it. Thank you.
0: All the best, Phil. Take care.
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1: Here's 1-300-800-222 is the number. If you'd like to call, if you send me texts, which I'm happy to read, it's good if you put your name on them because then we're all having a conversation, aren't we? We know who's doing what. 1-300-800-222. They've got to send a text. The text number is 0467 922702. A lot of people are worried about the bond market worldwide and the US bond market in particular. Crude oil is up again, by the way, over $100 live from the US markets. The Dow is down, so is the NASDAQ as well. To discuss the markets, the bond market in particular, Michael Yander joins us.
2: Economics.
1: Ian Verrin, the ABC's chief business correspondent, is off on a few weeks' leave. So joining us tonight for business and economics is Michael Yander, editor of the ABC News business reporting team. Michael, good evening to you. Welcome back to Nightlife.
4: Good evening, Phil.
1: You've been speaking for a special episode of ABC Business Daily, the podcast, to a frequent Nightlife commentator, one former banker and financial commentator, Satyajit Das. Now, we've spoken to Das a lot over the years. But the topic you spoke to him about was rather concerning. This is the potential for another major global financial crisis, a bondmageddon. Talk to us about this.
4: Well, a bondmageddon that may also coincide with an AI bust. And that's obviously the big fear and be a contributor to said AI bust because, of course, what's happening in the bondmageddon, as many people have called it, and Das uses that in inverted commas, because as he points out, the interest rates in absolute terms are not that high. They haven't even risen that much this year, about half a percentage point, but we've come off such ultra low levels, both post-COVID, but also really post-GFC, that even this modest rise in interest rates is putting huge stress on the system.
1: Explain the bond market to listeners who are often puzzled about this, particularly US bonds, which are a major stabilising force in the world economy, aren't they?
4: Well, they have since World War II, under the Bretton Woods system, US government bonds have been the safe asset, formerly backed by gold. And of course, when the gold standard fell over and the US dollar stopped being backed by gold, US bonds were backed by the reputation and the power of the US government and its economy. But that power is waning. The stability of the US economy and the US dollar has also started waning. The predictability, of course, under President Trump has definitely waned. And

0: people are getting very concerned about the sustainability of US government finances. The deficit is huge. The debt has now passed US $40 trillion. The financing costs on the interest alone are somewhere around $3 to $4 billion US dollars per day, about 80 or 90 billion US dollars a month. That has to be paid out in interest. It's becoming one of the largest line items in the US government.
1: They spend more on debt repayment than they do on defence.
0: Yeah, and their defence spending has been going up and will go up further as this adventure in Iran continues. So the thing to remember for people who don't know much about finance is the bond market is actually the most important market. Mm. It's much bigger than the share markets globally, and it's also just critical for the functioning of the global financial system.
1: This is what, because the US puts out bonds, which are people buy these bonds, essentially giving the US money because they spend more than they are earning. And it's an inverse relationship, isn't it? If fewer people want the bonds, the interest rate goes up.
0: Yes, because the price of the bond goes down in the secondary market. Yeah. So bonds that have been issued by the US government, if people think inflation is going to be higher and so they want a higher return, they will pay a lower price to buy those bonds than when they were issued. And as you say, Phil, when the price of the bond falls, the interest rate goes up. In fact, that was one of the questions Ross Gittins asked me when I did a job interview for a cadetship at the Sydney Morning Herald before I started working at the ABC.
1: Just explain to listeners why this is important, because...
0: Well, because you've got the $40 trillion US dollars in debt that the US government has outstanding, a lot of which is held by the US Federal Reserve. And as Das pointed out to me, the US Federal Reserve is actually sitting on unrealized losses of around $1 trillion because of the fall in bond values as interest rates are pushed up. It's also important to the financial system globally because US bonds in particular, but sovereign bonds in general in the big Western economies, act as a benchmark for other interest rates. So particularly in the US, Donald Trump is concerned about the long-term interest rate on bonds, on 10 and 30-year bonds in particular, because in the US you take out 30-year mortgages. So for existing US homeowners, they don't get hit by rising interest rates from the Fed the way we do here. But for anyone trying to get a new mortgage, they're becoming increasingly expensive in the US because even though the Fed hasn't raised interest rates yet, although a lot of people think they may do later this month, the longer-term interest rates in the bond market have been pushing up and making that long-term debt more expensive. And that's not great for the US economy and the property sector, which we, of course, know Donald Trump has a lot of historical interests in.
1: Every time I look at the US debt, I don't understand it because, America can never trade its way out of this debt level, so I don't know what's going to happen.
0: Well, who's going to come and forcibly reclaim what they've owed?
1: I know, and someone says, well, you know, it doesn't really matter because after all the US prints its own money, so they just print more money.
0: But then the problem is inflation, so it's the spiral you can get in, because that is, of course, one solution to an unsustainable debt burden is you just... The central bank prints more money to pay for it. But of course, putting more money into the system debases the currency and boosts the inflation rate, which then pushes interest rates higher and slows economic activity further. And that's the spiral you can get into. Doesn't generally work out well, as history has shown. And if people think the US is a problem, look at Japan. Japan has some really pressing problems with debt. Mm. Government debt there is somewhere close to 250% of GDP, of the size of the Japanese economy. Interest rates in Japan, coming from zero levels for decades, have now risen to around the 3% mark for longer-term interest rates, which is the highest basically on record. And what that is doing is likely to push the interest repayments on Japanese government debt to about 30% of Japanese government outlays.
1: But what's a bond Mageddon mean? I mean, like, this is what I mean when I think about it. I can't get my head around, because I think, well, how's it going to end?
0: Well, because
1: what happens?
0: These formerly safe assets that you've had, the market loses confidence. the biggest flow-on effect is that surge in interest rates, and this is where it ties in with the artificial intelligence boom
1: Hmm.

0: bubble, depending which view you take on how valuable the technology will prove to be. But as Das points out, trillions of dollars of investment have flowed and are scheduled to flow into this AI build-out. In the recent past, a lot of that's come from company cash flows, but increasingly that's coming from debt, from private credit, from debt, corporate debt issued by some of the big players, your Alphabets, your Nvidias, your Oracles. Oracle has had debt issues this year with the credit default swaps on its debt surging as people seeking extra insurance against the risk of default. So if the interest rates on safe, so-called safe government debt push higher, it's making the borrowing costs to fund this AI boom also higher, which means the returns that you need on those AI investments have to be even higher to justify all the outlays. So the mechanics of a Bondmageddon is, as interest rates surge, the return on any other financial asset has to rise to meet it. And if it can't rise, the value of that asset, much like the bond price we discussed earlier, has to fall. So as interest rates rise on bonds, share markets tend to go down. And you can reach a point at which things just start cracking.
1: Are we there?
2: What does he think?
0: Das thinks that we're not there yet. When I speak to him, his vibes are around the 2006-2007 kind of period leading up to the 2008 financial crisis. He thinks the crunch time will come in probably 18 months to 2 years' time, and particularly depending how the returns on artificial intelligence, the revenue it can generate, actually stack up against the trillions of dollars of investment that's forecast to go into it by then.
1: This is how, we've got a little grab here, this is how Das concludes his chat on the podcast.
3: We have lived in this pseudo-reality for 20 years because we never resolved the problems of the GFC. We never did. And the science fiction writer Philip Dick once said, you know, we are bombarded with pseudo-realities. Reality is that which, when you stop believing in it, does not go away. And that is the moment that is now rapidly approaching.
1: Well, the world is full of doomsayers.
0: Yeah, well, and for those who don't know, Philip K. Dick wrote the novel that inspired Blade Runner, amongst many other novels that inspired films, and very few of them were optimistic about the future of technology and humanity. But I think what Das is saying there is fundamental, that we... our answer to the global financial crisis, which was caused by too much debt and misallocated debt, in that case into the US housing market, and this financial creativity to create instruments based on those bad US housing loans, our answer to it was more debt and pushing interest rates really low for a long time. And now we're bearing the fruit of that, and partly through the US's own making with the war in Iran, we've now got a supply crunch driven inflation surge that's putting pressure on interest rates for already over indebted governments in particular, but also the private sector. And something's got to give at some point.
1: Michael, always love talking with you. Michael Yander is the editor of the ABC's News Business Reporting team. Michael, thanks for your time.
0: Thanks, Phil.
4: Check out the podcast too, ABC Business Daily, a terrific summary of what's happening. All righty, we've got an interesting health story coming up. Joan in Tasmania, I agree with you. I'll read your text in a minute. Here's Busy Higgins.

0: Yeah, Missy Higgins. And the special two. All right, let's talk health.
1: Health.
0: A major Australian research breakthrough is offering new hope for children with a rare and devastating form of dementia. Scientists have used patient-derived brain cells, advanced imaging and artificial intelligence to identify some existing medicines that could slow brain damage and help manage symptoms of Sanfilippo syndrome, potentially fast-tracking treatment because the drug's already approved for other conditions. To tell us more, joining us is Professor Cedric Bardi. He's the lead researcher on the study from Flinders University and the South Australian Health and Medical Research Institute. Cedric, good evening to you. Welcome to Nightlife.
2: Thanks for having me.
0: Now, I'm sure most of our listeners are not familiar with Sanfilippo syndrome. Tell me what it is and how does it affect children?
2: It's so Sanfilippo is a form of child dementia. So I think most people will be more familiar with dementia in adult or aging populations.
0: Yeah.
2: And usually when I talk about it, like, people say, wait, I didn't realize it could affect children as well. So it's a bit more complex. So what we categorize as child dementia is basically about 100 different rare

0: disorder, genetic disorders. And Sanfilippo syndrome is one of the most prevalent and
1: How
0: pretty aggressive.
1: prevalent is it? How many children get this?
0: I think there's one in about 3,000 children getting childhood dementia and in Australia. And just so including all the genetic forms. And I think the last number I got, like just in with Sanfilippo syndrome, just so one form of this, there's about 100 families, affected in Australia. So it's rare, but it's quite significant. But just to
1: What happens with the progress of the disease?
0: Well, I was going to say, just to put this a bit more in perspective, because people are more familiar with cancer, but it basically kills as many children as childhood cancer when you count all the childhood dementia. So it's they are rare disease, but they are pretty dramatic. And so what happens? So the different genetic form might work a little bit differently, but Sanfilippo syndrome in particular. It's not categorized as a neurodevelopment disorder like autism, because even though it's the disease is inherited from the parents, so the child is born with it. They at the first few years of their life, there's nothing at the symptomatic level that is wrong. So quite often the kids are perfectly happy, normal, healthy kids, walking around, running around, having fun. Until about 4 or 5 years old in the context of Sanfilippo. And around then, that's when things start going a little bit different. A lot of the families I talk to, they explain the challenge also for them to find a doctor that can diagnose the issues. Sometimes at first it's very mild, so sometimes the doctors tell them, look, it's normal, every kid is different. But the parents have a feeling there's something not right. Anyway, so once it's diagnosed around, let's say, around 4 or 5 years old, at first there's quite a bit of hyperactivity and a difficulty to learn new things. And slowly they start forgetting all the things they learned in their life. So words, for example, they start losing words. And so think about a dementia in adult and Parkinson in a 5, 10 years old, and most kids with childhood dementia will die before 10 years old. For Sanfilippo, they usually die around teenage. So you can imagine, like it's a slow disease, so it progresses quite slowly.
1: No dear.
0: It's a terminal disease. There's no cure, and it's not just horrific for the children, obviously, but also the family that have to cope with that is really difficult. Really difficult.
1: You can imagine. You can imagine. Absolutely, absolutely tragic. So tell me how you use brain cells grown from patients and AI and some imaging to test potential treatments. Tell me about this.
0: Yeah, so what happened is that, so this is what I've been doing for quite some time in different sort of disorders. We've used this approach initially for adult dementia, and we published when I was in the US training, we published the first scientific paper in Nature showing that we can use these methods, which is basically taking skin cells from people, reprogramming them into stem cells and then into brain tissue. So you have live brain tissue from, let's say, a patient with dementia. And because we start just with a small skin cell biopsy, we can do that with healthy donors in parallel using the same methods. So what it means is that at the end, you end up with live brain tissue from someone with a disease, so childhood dementia, dementia, Parkinson, whatever, and a healthy brain tissue, to compare with. Then you compare the disease, and it's all in the laboratory, so it doesn't put anyone at risk. It's all humans, but it doesn't involve any animal. It does, capture the genetics of the patients, so it's very accurate in that sense. And because it's all in the lab, we can do as many things as we want without putting anyone at risk.
1: Yeah, now these drugs that you have identified, they're already approved for other conditions, aren't they?
0: Yeah, so just to backtrack a little bit, what happened? So we've used this, some people call it brain in a dish, but I want to be careful that this is not a real brain in a dish, this is really brain tissue from the patients. But

0: They live brain tissues, so let us test drugs on them and see if we can reverse the differences we see in the tissue from these patients. So this is a technology that we developed in the lab, and these I think it was 6 years ago, or I don't know, a few years ago, when I had never heard about childhood dementia, and this man with Megan Mack, who has 2 kids with Sanfilippo syndrome, reached out and say, "Oh, can we use this technology to help children with dementia?" And so that's where we started. And so what's important to understand is that this child dementia are genetic. So the cure is going to be a gene therapy, most likely. And there are gene therapies that are currently in clinical trial being tested on these kids. The problem is that these clinical trials are kind of encouraging in some ways. They seem to work to some extent, but only when the kids are treated very young, like around 2 years of age. But like I told you, for Sanfilippo, most of these kids are diagnosed around 4 or 5 years old. So a few years ago, when the family heard the news of these clinical trials, they were quite devastated because they're like, "Well, what's that going to do to my kids? You know, like if you know my kid is 6 years old, 7 years old, and you're telling me that you know this gene therapy we've been waiting for so long about, you know, it's not even going to help kids who are when actually are 2 years old. It's too late for my kids, basically, and for most of them." So they told us, "Look, can we try to use your technology, these brain in dish models, to screen some drugs that can be given to the kids quite quickly? And even if it doesn't cure the disease, if it just help them managing the
1: To
0: symptoms,
1: manage
0: that'd
1: it,
0: be
1: yeah.
0: such a win. That'd be such a win, you know, like because it's just very difficult." So that's what this project started, and so driven by this request from the family, and so we work with a lot of people, you know, in Australia, including some brilliant, you know, PhD students and doctors and researchers in the lab, and we got skin cells from Australian kids with the disease and healthy kids, and we spent a couple of years finding the differences, like I said earlier, you know, between the kids with disease and not. And then we could, then I can take no credit in that part, but you know, some brilliant pediatricians, especially Nick Smith at the Women and Children, cherry-picked 65 or 63 drugs that they thought would have a good chance to help these children, but they have no evidence, really scientific evidence for it. And that's what we started with. So we screened this drug, and because we wanted to, in fact, you're right, said they were what we call repurposed drugs. So the drugs that were not completely new drugs, but we invented, you know, they were drugs that were used for other conditions, and it has the advantage of accelerating to some degree
1: Might
0: the
1: there be? I'm talking with Professor Cedric Bardi from Flinders University about a major Australian research breakthrough, which may help in treating childhood dementia. Terrible, terrible, terrible illness, always terminal. Could the same technology eventually be used to find treatments for other forms of childhood dementia, or even maybe conditions such as Alzheimer's disease?
0: Yeah, we hope so. I think the what we've you know published last week, you know, is a model, is a preclinical model, I should say. We didn't cure childhood dementia. We just identify preclinically some drugs that we think will help, but we still have to go through clinical trials, even though they repurpose drugs, you know, to really prove that clinically. So that's exciting for the kids with childhood dementia and Sanfilippo syndrome. But I think the approach we've developed to get to that using machine learning, using you know this drug screening process and this brain tissue in a dish, I think is applicable to a lot of diseases. And there is definitely some interest. You know, so it goes back and forth between adult and childhood dementia because there's quite a lot of overlap, at least at the clinical level, even though there are differences as well. But as you know, like adult dementia is very difficult to find a treatment. And I believe that these early form of dementia in children are a little bit more aggressive and in some way maybe easier to treat. I should be careful saying that because they are no

0: few, and they are not that easy to treat, but maybe easier than the more complex adult one.
1: Yeah.
0: So we think, yeah, using this model might help also other kind of
1: Well, let's
0: diseases
1: hope
0: like
1: so.
0: adult.
1: Let's hope so. All right, Cedric, good to talk and good luck with your research. Thank you.
0: Thank you so much. Thanks for having me.
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1: Professor Cedric Mardy from Flinders University. Thank you, Joan and Tassie. Joan says, please don't get sucked into using the algorithm word. The Prime Minister and every other journalist are using it like a new toy. It's sickening. I agree. I kind of agree with you, Joan. I don't try and use it so much partly because I don't think I really understand what it is. Dear. Breaking news, in other breaking news, I've mentioned this, haven't I? Oil's gone over $100 a barrel, dear, oh dear. And the LIV Golf Project is bankrupt in the US. So what that means for Adelaide's LIV Golf Tournament, I do not know. All right, we've got the Mardy Challenge coming up. If you would like to have a crack, the lines are free. Grab a line, 1-300-800-222. 1-300-800-222, lines free. Grab one. We shall commence battle after the news.
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0: ABC News with David Rowlands. UK Prime Minister Andy Burnham says Britain has to stand for something in a defence of his government's decision to block imports from Israeli settlements in the occupied West Bank. Mr Burnham, who has been in the job since July, says Britain has long endorsed the two-state solution in the Middle East, but words need to be backed by action. The ban, announced alongside measures targeting settlement-linked companies and individuals, marks one of Britain's most significant policy shifts on Israel in years. Regional governments and employers are warning that cuts to migration could deepen already significant worker shortages outside the major cities. New research from the Regional Australia Institute shows that regional areas received just over 17% of overseas migrants in the 2024 to 2025 financial year. It found 28% of Australia's population growth is projected to go to the regions under current policy settings. Mayor of Leeton Shire Council in the New South Wales Riverina, George Weston, says his region's economy would significantly slow down in the absence of migrants.
1: We need fitters and turners, we need forklift drivers, we need lab technicians, we need a right cross-section of people to work in our agribusiness, which value add to the product. It would just slow the growth, slow the economic development of our town.
0: Pauline Hanson says she won't delete a One Nation cartoon of Andrew Hastie, which labels the Liberal MP a traitor. Mr Hastie, a former SAS officer, has challenged the leader of the minor party and her colleague, Barnaby Joyce, to own the accusation or delete the video, which took aim at his involvement in the Ben Robert Smith defamation case. In an email to supporters yesterday, Mr Hastie said that One Nation had picked a fight with the wrong veteran. Appearing on News 24, Hanson has insisted that she's never called Mr Hastie a traitor.
2: It is a satirical cartoon, for Christ's sake. Barnaby Joyce was classified as a beetroot. He's now part of the party. Did he jump up and down about it? So stop making a mountain out of molehill. I'm not going to delete the cartoon.
0: Police have carried out coordinated raids in Queensland and Victoria over allegations a labour hire business has been trying to induce CFMEU officials in Queensland. Jessica Longbottom has more.
3: The allegations centre around the Victorian firm Top Up Labour Hire. The business's director, Kim Mellich, and her husband, the company's former owner, Steve Mellich, were arrested today, though neither has been charged in relation to the investigation. Top Up Labour has already had separate allegations levelled at it by investigator Geoffrey Watson, whose report into the CFMEU was tabled at a Queensland inquiry. In it, Mr Watson alleged Mr Mellich had given gifts to Victorian CFMEU official John Perkovich. Police say this latest investigation, related to Queensland CFMEU officials, remains ongoing.
0: A man has died following a shooting in Sydney's southwest. Paramedics treated the man at the scene at a car park community centre in Punchbowl, but he could not be saved. New South Wales police were called to the site just before 6 o'clock, following reports of a shooting with a crime scene established. Police say a vehicle was spotted driving away from the area after the incident. The man has not

0: inspired by the bravery and patriotism of Apple and Google. Both have altered their maps, bowing to President Trump's renaming of the Gulf of Mexico and Lake Ontario. The White House called South Park uninspired and desperate after an episode last year depicted Mr. Trump naked in bed with Satan.
1: Geelong AFL defender Lawson Humphries says his team is ready for a switched-on Fremantle when the sides meet in the cutthroat semi-final at Perth Stadium on Friday night. The Cats landed in Perth on Wednesday afternoon, and after ending Carlton's season last weekend, they're confident they can do the same to the Dockers. However, WA product Lawson knows Fremantle will be fired up after their loss to Hawthorn last week.
2: They'll be desperate. I know the fans are, I was a supporter growing up, so I know how much it means, and they'll be desperate as well. So, it's going to be really tough, and they're going to put their best foot forward, and they'll put everything into it, as you always do in finals.
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0: Yes, well, hello and how are you? Philip Clark with you on ABC Radio. This is Nightlife and we are live with you on the local radio network right across the country. It's the third hour of the program. Eastern time, 6 past midnight. Western Australia, 6 past 10. In the Territory and South Australia, it's 24 to midnight. Good to be with you. With no problems in reception, so in transmission. So you should be getting us loud and clear on broadcast on your TV channel 25, on the ABC Listen app or through our website, abc.net.au/nightlife. All right. The Mighty Challenge is next up. 1-300-800-222 is the number. I don't think there are any Sam Kerr controversies tonight, but we'll see. If you would like to play 1-300-800-222, you can text on 0467-922-702. Issues of the day in the last hour. Well, look, you might have some. One of the ones that I wondered about is, why are Australian kids seemingly getting so dumb? Australia's teenagers have just recorded their worst ever results ever in reading and maths. 15-year-olds in the country have been tested. Apparently things are getting worse in other OECD countries as well. We're not the only ones going backwards, but we are going backwards at a great rate. What's it all to do with? Is it to do with screens, or if you've got any other ideas? We'll talk about that in the last hour of the program. Thank you. Lee from Mentones is reporting in late tonight. Phil, my friend, and I attended the taping of Tom Gleeson's Hard Quiz at ABC Studios in Melbourne tonight. Great night of fun. Well, it would be, yes, it would be. Adrian says, bedtime for me is 1 a.m. tonight. Phil, please. Adrian, it's not actually in my hands, if you know what I mean. The Mighty Challenge is played on equal terms until it's done. That's up to contestants rather than me. Don't worry, there will not be any clues. All right, so is everybody set and ready? Because if you are, so am I.
1: The Mighty Challenge.
0: Okay, the categories tonight are category number one, B-grade sports. B-grade sports. Category number two, Hercules and Xena. Category number three, education and training. Category four, Japanese culture. Category five, crowns. Okay. B-grade sports, Hercules and Xena. Education and training. Japanese culture, crowns. Tony from Ballarat. Hello, Tony.

0: high school, a wrong train of thought in high school ago. You have to category animals. My main animals are Barkers, African. Armadillo is South American.
1: Which yeah, that's true.
0: All right, what's my...
1: Oh. Aardvark's in Africa, armadillo's in South America. That's true.
0: Yes, sir.
1: Now,
0: B-grade sports, please.
1: B-grade sports, okay. B-grade sports. Along with cricket, which other team sport does the heroine Catherine Morland play in Jane Austen's Northanger Abbey?
0: All right, well,
1: B-grade sports.
0: All right. Ladies, former ladies, is it Vigoro?
1: Not Vigoro, no.
0: All right.
1: Sorry, Tony. Thank you. Bye-bye. No. Norbert in Perth. Hello, Norbert.
2: How's it going?
1: Oh, not bad. B-grade sports. Along with cricket, which other team sport does the heroine Catherine Morland play in Jane Austen's Northanger Abbey?
2: I got the wrong question. I'm going to have to probably try take a stab in the dark. Does she play...
1: the category is B-grade sport. Sorry?
2: Does she play, I think it's called croquet?
1: No, she doesn't play croquet. No. Thank you, Norbert. No, she doesn't play croquet. B-grade sports is the category. Robin also had croquet. Alan in Cumnock, no, that's not correct. Ray in the Bay, not correct, although you are on the right track. Teenage kids are dumb because parents don't care, says my texter. Let's talk about this in the last hour. I haven't been dating in the teacher scene yet, just a possible reason for the performance, says my texter. Righto. Loz in Lynham. G'day, Loz.
3: Hello there.
1: Question number one. B-grade sports. Along with cricket, which other team sport does the heroine Catherine Morland play in Jane Austen's Northanger Abbey?
3: Well, I host trivia, so I would never know this otherwise, but it's a bit counterintuitive. I think it's baseball.
1: Correct.
3: You think it's American, but the yarn is originally it was in England and then the America ran off with it and cricket took prominence, but it's baseball.
1: Correct, yes. B-grade sports. Mm. Question number two. Baseball is correct. Question number two. You're right, though. That may surprise a lot of people. Would think, hang on, wasn't baseball invented in America? No, not really.
3: Perfected. Well, I think it was a very different game to what we know now.
1: Yes,
3: baseball.
1: Exactly. The modern baseball game perfected in America, of course.
3: Yeah.
1: Question number two. What do you want to do? You can stay here in B-grade sports. Otherwise, it's Hercules and Xena, education and training, crowns, Japanese culture.
3: Crowns, please.
1: Crowns. Okay. Question number two. What's the... Well, sorry. Which model of Toyota has a name meaning little crown?
3: I think it would be Corolla, would be the diminutive of
1: correct.
3: Like coronations and stuff like that.
1: Yes,
3: so, yeah.
1: Correct. A Toyota Corolla, a little crown. Because after all, Toyota did make another model called the Crown, didn't it? It was a bigger one.
3: Oh, I didn't know that.
1: Yeah,
3: didn't
1: Toyota run. Crown, oh yeah. It was a very luxe vehicle. Oh, I had one once. Loz wasn't new. I think when I got it, it was about 20 years old. It was like
3: they
1: a big.
3: Last a long time.
1: It was like a big motorised lounge room. Had no guts or power whatsoever, but it kind of didn't matter, you know. Like when you were cruising along, you could just about mix a martini in the joint. Question number three. Not that that would be a good idea when you're driving the car, but anyway, Loz.
3: No.
1: Question number three. We're in Crowns. Staying.
3: Staying there, please.
1: The logo for which watch company is a five-pointed crown?
3: Instinctively, I say Rolex.
1: Correct. Yeah, Rolex. Rolex, and speaking of rolls, you're on a roll.
3: Don't jinx me.
1: Question number four. We're in Crowns. You're obviously a student of the monarchy, Loz.
3: Something like that.
1: Okay. Did you see the King sent Harry and Meghan a letter saying, by the way, just remember you're not royal anymore?
3: Oh, well, for what it's worth, anything to do with the modern royals and Harry and Meghan, I tune out entirely and not fuss by in any sense whatsoever. Good luck to them all, I say.
1: Interest level low.
3: Yes.
1: Question number four. You may well be right. Leroy in Penrith says, I always thought they called it rounders historically in the UK. Rounders is very similar to baseball. That's true. And softball, for that matter, too. Yeah. All right, question number four. We're in crowns. Stay here.
3: Yes.
1: The three crown dependencies of the British Isles are Guernsey, Jersey, and which other island?
3: The Isle of Man.
1: Correct. Nice work. You are good on the crown.
3: So far, so good.
1: Guernsey, Jersey, and the Isle of Man are the three crown dependencies. Correct. Now, question number five. Gee whiz, hang on, three, four. Yeah, question number five. I guess you're staying in crowns, are you?
3: Yes, thank you.
1: Hussein bin Abdullah al-Hashimi is the crown prince of which Middle Eastern country?
3: Oh, gosh. Somewhere in my mind, in the back of my mind, the word Hussein, I thought, is associated with Shia rather than Sunni, which would therefore preclude Saudi Arabia and the United Arab Emirates. But then there's no king in Iran. Oh, but I might be wrong. Maybe that's wrong. Give me the name again, sorry, if that's okay.
1: Hussein bin Abdullah al-Hashimi is the crown prince of which Middle Eastern country?
3: I'm probably wrong, but I don't think I can answer Saudi Arabia or the UAE. I don't think there's a monarchy in Iran. Yemen.
1: Not Yemen. Thanks, no, Loz. Worries. Thanks, Loz. Thank you. Good effort. There, you got it started with four on the trot. Nice work. Nice work. Jenny from Central Victoria says, by the way, don't forget the Toyota Corona, which was between the Crown and the Corolla. Oh, yeah, that's right. It was. The Corolla was the little one, wasn't it? And then there was the Corona, the mid-sized one, and then the Crown, which was always the... that was the Acme. That was the one you searched for. Yeah, I inherited the Toyota Crown. It must have been about 20 years old at least. Fantastic car, but as I say, it had no guts whatsoever. Chipper on King Island says, the only crown I'm good at is Crown Lager. Good on you, Chipper. Good on you. AJ from Bayview. Hello, AJ.
4: Hi, Phil.
1: We are in crowns. Hussein bin Abdullah al-Hashimi is the crown prince of which Middle Eastern country?
4: I'd have to hazard a guess, but before I do, I think there's a Crusader in there as well.
1: Oh, hang on. Gee, just to confuse things, there is. How big was that?
4: Oh, I think that was the LTD of Toyotas, the Fairlane of Toyota.
1: Oh, well, yeah, hang on. You're saying that was bigger than, better than the crown?
4: I don't know. I was very little.
1: A Toyota Crusader, that's true.
4: I had the next question, please.
1: Baz says, by the way, Harry's not Charlie's real son. Oh, Baz, that's harsh. Yeah, question five, we're up to crowns.
4: Yeah, I'll pass it on, Phil. I've no idea.
1: Got no idea?
4: Okay. Dusky princes in the desert. Thank you.
1: Thanks, AJ. Bye-bye. Mario from Lanier. Hi, Mario.
5: Good morning.
1: Question five, we're up to. Crowns. Hussein bin Abdullah al-Hashimi is the crown prince of which Middle Eastern country?
5: Well, I want to go to Saudi Arabia.
1: No, it's not Saudi. Sorry, Mario. Thank you, mate. Not Saudi. No, Sean from Hobart's got the right answer. Annette from Perth, good. Yes. Joy of Logan says, Phil, I had a 1966 Corona that would not die. they don't. Corollas in particular do not die. Stu from Moonta had Don't Forget the Cressida. Yeah, was it bigger than the Crown? I don't think I've ever driven a Cressida. Hey, Kim's with us, the voice of the Murray. G'day, Kim.
6: Good evening, Philip. I'll tell you what, I'm willing to flunk out on any question whatsoever.
1: Have you been keeping, Kim, all right?
6: Oh, you know, I'm trying to get, I'm wrapped up in bed, trying to get my feet warm, but they're frozen.
1: Why don't you get a hot water bottle, Kim?
6: Oh.
1: That means you have to get out of bed and go and get it. You see, that one
6: might... Well, that could be true, yes. And once I'm in bed, I like to stay in bed.
1: No, no, that's fair enough. I agree with that. Because once you be in bed and you get a bit warm, the idea of getting up again is a nightmare.
6: Oh, yes. Yeah, well, things are fairly cool here at the moment.
1: Gee, well, that's no, that is no good. Well, spring's on the way, Kim. Don't worry. Help us at hand.
6: I know. And then we get in the summer and I'll complain about the heat.
1: Well, if you don't have a hot water bottle, have you got a dog at home, Kim?
6: No, the dogs tie you down.
1: Oh, okay.
6: Too much.
1: Yeah, okay. Because I say, if you had a dachshund, you could put the dachshund down the bottom of the bed, and that'd be good.
6: That would be a one dog night.
1: A one dog night, exactly.
6: Yes.
1: Question number five. We're in crowns. Hussein bin Abdullah Al Hashimi is the crown prince of which Middle Eastern country?
6: I was going to say Saudi Arabia, but that's gone.
1: Yes.
6: Yemen's
1: gone.
6: Oh, I was going to say Yemen too. Good grief, Iran. Oh, my knowledge of the Middle Eastern countries is minimal. How about Iraq?
1: Not Iraq. No.
6: Right.
1: No. Thanks. Thanks, Kim. See you. Bye. I hope your feet warm up, mate. See you. My texter says the Cressida was above the Corona but below the Crown because the Cressida was sold as the Corona Mark II in Japan as a slightly posh Corona with a larger engine. Oh, okay. So there was the Corolla, the Corona, the Cressida, and then the Crown. Yeah, okay. Yeah, Stu says the Cressida was one down from the Crown. Okay. Bob from Greenacre. G'day, Bob.
7: G'day, Phil. A couple of things, mate. I used to pronounce it Cressida.
1: Oh, did you?
7: Yes, I think that's the pronunciation of it.
1: Oh, is it? Okay. What did I say? I said Cressida, yeah.
7: Yeah, and my grandmother was born in 1899 and she played rounders, and that was the forerunner, just like rugby is the forerunner of gridiron.
1: Yeah, well, that's true. You mean the Americans. That's right. I think there's partly because the baseball's so entrenched in America that there's a belief that it started off there, but it didn't. No, it started off in the UK.
7: Yes. And
1: well, there's many versions of it, aren't there? I mean, you've got, what you say, rounders, but there's softball and T-ball and baseball, of course.
7: Modern versions of that. My grandma was telling me the sports she played, what was the other thing I was going to say? Oh, I've just forgotten it now. But, been enjoying the show. I had a mate who was he was Jordanian, and I think it might be Jordan.
1: Question number five: Hussein bin Abdullah Al Hashimi is the crown prince of which Middle Eastern country?
7: Jordan.
1: Correct. Very good, Bob. Yes, it is. It's Jordan.
7: He was trying to tell me that Jordan should be the inheritor of all that oil wealth, and the Saudis took it over illegitimately. The Jordanians have a grudge against the Saudis because of it.
1: My texter says, my dad sold Toyotas in Port Pirie, and the first model he had was a little Toyota Tiara. Oh, okay. There was a Toyota Tiara built in the 1960s.
7: Haven't heard of that one.
1: No, never. I don't think it was ever sold here, I don't think, in Australia, was it? Oh, actually, maybe. Well, it obviously was. Sold in Port Pirie anyway.
7: Yes.
1: All righty. Sue and Rose Bay says, my husband had a Cressida or a Cressida, luxury car. It had electric windows back in the early 80s. Gee whiz. That'd be cool. Question number six. One left in Crowns, otherwise you could move to Japanese culture, B-grade sports, Hercules and Xena, or education and training.
7: I'm wondering if I might do all right with the Japanese culture.
1: Japanese culture? All right. Question number six. In Japan, the word Maiko, which means dancing child, means a person undergoing training for which ceremonial occupation? If your person is a Maiko, what are they training for?
7: Look, I would only guess, but what about the serving of tea? I think they're ladies. That...
1: We're after a name here, Bob.
7: Oh, okay. Well, the only thing I can think of in Japanese is konnichiwa.
1: See you, Bob. Bye-bye. Thanks, yes. Man. Bye-bye. Thank you for getting Jordan for us. Glenn in Penrith. G'day, Glenn.
8: Oh, g'day. How are you going, mate?
1: Not bad, man. Yes, not bad. Not bad at all. We're in Japanese culture. In Japan, the word maiko, which means dancing child, means a person undergoing training. For which ceremonial occupation?
8: Is that a geisha?
1: Correct.
8: I remember the movie Geisha Girl.
1: Is it geisha or geisha? Is it geisha or geisha? I think.
8: Well, I always said geisha.
1: Okay. Do
8: you remember Geisha Girl?
1: No,
8: I don't. Jerry Lewis movie.
1: Okay.
8: It was a beauty. It was over in Japan. Yeah.
1: Okay.
8: I remember it from that.
1: All right. Question seven. We're in Japanese culture, but you can move anywhere. B-grade sports, Hercules and Xena, education and training, or Crowns.
8: What's the sports one?
1: B-grade sports.
8: B-grade? I just tuned in, mate, so I hadn't heard any earlier. How many in that left?
1: Lots, four.
8: All right. I'll go that. I like sports questions, but I don't know what you mean by B grade anyway.
1: B grade sports. Question seven. Lisa Campbell and Mike Scandalera won Commonwealth gold for Australia in which sport?
8: I'll just say figure skating.
1: No. Sorry, Glenn. See you, mate. Thank you. No, it's not. Kane says geisha, yes. Also, baseball would slot in nicely to the Japanese culture topic tonight. That's true. That is true. Linda in Beechworth had the geishas. What about Boris from Glebe? G'day, Boris.
9: G'day, Phil.
1: We're in up to question seven. We're in B-grade sports. Lisa Campbell and Mike Scandalera won Commonwealth gold for Australia in which sport?
9: What about lawn bowls?
1: Not lawn bowls, no. Sorry, Boris, no. The category is B-grade sports. Alan in Cumnock, correct. Vicky in Geelong, not correct, but you've got the right idea. Phil, the Toyota Tiara was definitely sold in Australia and holds the distinction of being the first Toyota passenger car built outside of Japan. Cheers, Cameron in Cherry. Where was it built? Was it built in Australia? Surely not, was it? The Toyota Tiara was sold here. Okay. Phil, legend has it an original Toyota dealer in Perth owned an original Corolla. Never drove it, kept it, still owns it. Zero mileage. Worth lots and lots. Maybe it is. Right, the line's free if you want to grab one. 1-300-800-222 is the number. Hugo's in Downer. Hello, Hugo.
10: Hello. Now, just before I disgrace myself, the Toyota Cressida, back in those 82 or 83, I was young, and my boss, they were so good, he bought two of them.
1: Oh,
10: and, and they had electric windows, and I used to flog these things up and down Ocean Road, all these streets. They were a very, very good little instrument, those cars.
1: Wow. Wow. I tell you what, they were. I had the Toyota Crown that I had had electric windows, but it also had this thing. It had this other thing which was so cool, which were it had. Remember the days when cars had radio aerials that, you know.
11: Of course. And someone invented an electric one.
1: No. The Crown had an electric one. It had it had a switch on the dash, and you flick the switch and down it went or up it went. It was very, very cool.
11: It was.
1: Remember how otherwise your radio area was always bent or snapped off by some vandal if you didn't put it down?
11: Yes, but now on that, I recall that when it was retracted, you could sort of push it and it would click and come up. And I think I had the misfortune of pushing them down and it wouldn't come up, but I got reception anyway.
1: Question seven. These were the days. These are the days when electric windows, that was just the height of luxury. We're in a category called B-grade sports, right?
11: Okay.
1: B-grade
11: sports. All right.
1: Lisa Campbell and Mike Scandalera won Commonwealth gold for Australia in which sport?
11: Lisa Campbell and Michael Scandalero sounds like tennis, but that wouldn't be B grade. It could be ping pong, croquet. It's not rugby league. Softball.
1: No, not softball. No,
11: thanks anyway.
1: No, thanks, Hugo. Bye bye. Now, everyone might be getting the wrong idea. Remember the category? B grade sports. Ian from Dover.
12: Good morning, Phil.
1: Morning, Ian. Top off to you.
12: Yes,
1: you'll be right with this. B-grade sports. Lisa, I see the answer to the first one was along with cricket, which other team sport does the heroine Catherine Morland play? Baseball. What about this one? Lisa Campbell and Mike Scandalera won Commonwealth gold for Australia in which sport?
12: Boxing.
1: No, not boxing.
12: Oh, booger.
1: is there female boxing in the Commonwealth Games?
12: I hope not. I don't actually like female boxing.
1: No?
12: No, not particularly. I'll have to wait for the day after Christmas to find out the answer.
1: See you, Ian. Bye-bye. It won't take that long, I hope. Adam from McLean. Hello, Adam.
13: Hey, how you going?
1: Not bad. Lisa Campbell and Mike Scandalera won Commonwealth gold for Australia in which sport?
13: Well, I was originally going to guess bowls before that guy did it, but it'd have to be badminton, wouldn't
1: Correct.
13: It?
1: Correct. Very good. Yes. B-grade sports. Badminton. Very good. All right. Question number eight. We're in B-grade sports. You can stay or you can move anywhere else. Crowns, Japanese culture, Hercules and Xena, education and training.
13: I'll stay in sports. Why not?
1: B-grade sports. Which sport was not contested at the 1912 Stockholm Olympics because it was illegal in Sweden at the time?
13: Perhaps boxing, I guess. This feels like an obvious answer, but I'm not sure. But boxing?
1: Correct. Yes. Yeah, boxing was apparent, which I find surprising, actually, because the Scandies love clobbering each other, don't they? Or maybe they don't. Maybe they don't.
13: Not anymore, maybe.
1: No, maybe they don't. Maybe they don't. Maybe they're very respectful. No, it was illegal in Sweden at the time, so there was no boxing. Question number nine. We're in B-grade sports.
13: Yeah, let's stay there. Why not?
1: According to the Encyclopedia Britannica, which Olympic event is, quote, rooted in the skiing traditions of Scandinavia, where early inhabitants revered the Norse god Ulr as both the ski god and the hunting god?
13: Oh, good. The biathlon.
1: Correct.
13: One of my favourite winter sports. Yeah, it's a great one.
1: Correct. It's completely nuts, Adam. This is where they ski around. They're cross-country skiing, and they have to stop and shoot targets along the way, don't they?
13: Yeah, that's right.
1: Someone's texting saying, what's wrong with female boxing? No, well, nothing from my point of view, but some people don't like it. Yes, Adam? Hello, Adam. You still there?
13: Hello. Oh, yes. I just lost you there. Hey.
1: Oh, okay. We're back. Question number 10. We're in B-grade sports. Last one.
13: Yeah, I'll take it. Why not?
1: Which sport was invented in 1891 by Canadian James Naismith?
13: Basketball.
1: Correct, basketball.
13: They named the trophy after him, I'm pretty sure. The
1: Naismith. Did they? The

0: Naismith Trophy. Didn't he get the idea out of the Central American Aztec and Mayan cultures? You know, heard the.
1: Yeah.
0: I think he got the idea from there.
1: There's nothing original in sports anyway.
0: But yeah. No. I'm not bagging him for doing it. I think that's where he got the idea.
1: I think most Americans would be horrified to find out that a Canadian invented it, though, if they really knew it. But anyway.
0: Oh, in the current climate, gee whiz. Well, I don't know. I don't know how many people are going along with Trump in this madness anyway, Adam.
1: Unfortunately, about half of them by the sound of it.
0: Yeah, well, actually, that's fair enough too. That's right. Yeah. Leroy in Penrith says, female boxing, equal rights and lefts. that's very good, Leroy. 1-300-800-222. Yes, someone sent us a workshop manual for the Toyota Tiara from 1960. Remember those workshop manuals you used to be able to buy for your cars when you could, you know, tinker with the thing on the weekend? Question number 11. We'll have to move somewhere. Hercules and Xena, education and training, crowns, Japanese culture.
1: Oh, let's go education and training.
0: What's the highest level... Sorry, what is the highest year level at which Australian students sit the NAPLAN test?
1: My son did it this year in year 9.
0: Correct. Very good.
1: Let's stay there.
0: Nice work. Okay. Hang on, Adam, you started off with boxing, didn't you?
1: Yes. No, badminton.
0: Badminton. 1, 2, 3, 4. That's 5.
1: Woohoo.
0: Woohoo.
1: That's my record.
0: Yeah, 1, 2, 3, 4, 5. All righty, education and training.
1: Yeah, let's stay there.
0: Question number 12. Adam from McLean. Cantabrigian is an adjective referring to which university? I'm a Cantabrigian means I went to where?
1: Well, I guess the University of Canterbury, I guess.
0: University of what?
1: Canterbury?
0: Not Canterbury. No, sorry, Adam.
1: I had one of two, and I'll kick myself when I hear the real answer, because I think I know where it is.
0: I think you will kick yourself. Thank you, Adam. Bye-bye.
1: Thanks, mate.
0: Thanks, mate. Good work. Nice effort. 5 on the trots. Castlemaine Davo says, I don't know if it was a Toyota option, but a friend of my mother had a Toyota, I think a Crown, and had a little refrigerator, which you could access from the car. Oh, is that right? Soft Dog says the 150-piece toolbox set's been reduced to a set of jumper leads in 2026. Yeah, that's true. But remember when you used to be able to buy all those manuals to fix your car and you'd have a crack at it in the garage and then after making a thorough mess of it, take it to the mechanic? Trevor from Kerrang. Hello, Trevor.
2: Hello, Bill. How are you?
0: Pretty good. Question number 12. Education and training. Cantabrigian is an adjective referring to which... university.
2: Is it Cambridge?
0: Yes, it is. Cambridge, exactly. Cambridge University. If you went to Cambridge, you're a Canterburyan. Question 13, we're in education and training. You can move, if you like, to Japanese culture, crowns or Hercules and Xena.
2: I think I'll stay where you are, but I actually rang up for the badminton question. I thought it was Mike Scandalier and Ron Decatur that won the gold medal, so maybe it was two of them.
0: Well, they may have won. Yeah, I don't know whether they won together, Lisa Campbell. Maybe they won in separate men's and female, male and female competitions. Yeah. Staying with education and training?
2: Yep.
0: Okay. Quote, well, we got no choice. All the girls and boys making all that noise are the opening lyrics of which Alice Cooper song?
2: Ooh. I think I'll bow out, I think, Phil.
0: No good? No good. Trev. Thanks, mate. Bye-bye. See you later. Emma is from Pasadena in Adelaide. Hi, Em.
3: Hello.
0: Hi, Em. Question 13 we're up to. Education and training. Quote, well, we got no choice. All the girls and boys making all that noise are the opening lyrics of which Alice Cooper song? Hello.
3: Yeah, it's tricky.
0: No good. All right, Em, we better move on. One.

0: 0800 300 800 222. Jay's in Leppington. Hello, Jay.
1: Oh, hi, Phil. How are you, mate?
0: Not bad. Not bad. Education and training. Quote, well, we got no choice. All the girls and boys making all that noise are the opening lyrics of which Alice Cooper song?
1: School's out for summer.
0: Correct.

0: question.
1: All right. Question number 14. We're in education and training. But you can move.
0: You know, Alice Cooper's a crazy golfer, right?
1: He is. Very good, apparently. Yeah.
0: Yeah, well, you take a grain of salt with when you hear a superstar plays off four.
1: You reckon he genuinely plays off four?
0: No, I don't. I'll take him on. Why I'm playing at the moment.
1: Donald Trump's apparently plays off three or four too. Yeah. Oh, yeah, sure.
0: Yeah. What's the Kim Jong-un plays off plus 18.
1: He has a hole-in-one every hole.
0: But just on the Toyota discussion, which is really interesting, it's part of the reason I rang.
1: Yeah.
0: My Uncle Ray had a Cressida when they first came out in the 80s.
1: Yeah.
0: And he took us for a run in it. And he was, he let Fluffy off the chain and locked us in, locked the windows, locked the doors, central locking, locked the windows. And he thought that was hilarious. But we were gasping for air.
1: So the Cressida was below the Crown, was it? Yeah.
0: Yeah, the Crown was the duck's guts, and yeah. Then Cressida was under that. But there's one above them all that not a lot of people know about called the Century. Now, the Toyota Century is V12, and it was used by government officials in Japan.
1: A friend of mine – oh, no, it wasn't. It was because a friend of mine imported one from Japan.
0: Yep.
1: But I don't think it was a Century, but it was a version of a Crown that he imported from – maybe it was a Century. And I had a ride in that. A magnificent, great vehicle, like huge.
0: Unbelievable. They're two V6 motors actually stacked beside each other, like in front and behind.
1: Yeah.
0: So V12.
1: Two V6 motors stacked together. Wow.
0: Yeah, that's right. Yeah, but little pistons, like only like two and a half, three inch pistons, if that.
1: Yeah.
0: They're tiny.
1: Fuel consumption, not that great, Jay, I imagine.
0: No, not. You know, depends on all like your throttle on your motorbike, you know, like it all depends on how you drive the thing.
1: Yeah, all right. Someone says Alice Cooper is a very good golfer. He's played at our club at Northbridge in Sydney a few years ago, says Karen.
0: Yeah, Northbridge is all right. Yeah, no, he loves it. He said that the golf's the crack of sports. It's like very addictive, but at the moment I can't get a hit.
1: Dave, why is that, Jay? What's up?
0: There's something. Like, I've been a very decent player for a long time, three or better for 30 years.
1: Oh, really? Okay, so you're really good. Okay.
0: I play okay, but it's just the last probably 3 weeks. But it might just be a seasonal thing. It might be a form slump, but at 55, I think I've got to come to terms that I might be on the decline, you know, not hit it as far and just not hit it as good, you know. You've got to come to realisation.
1: Oh, gee, that's a worry. A friend of mine once said to me, because as everyone knows, I play too. A friend of mine said to me, you know, do you ever have the feeling that you might get to that stage where you think, you know, last year where I, you know, had 36 points and I was, you know, came third, that looking back, I think that might have been it. That might have been the high point. Never got better. After that, never got better.
0: One of my best mates and me, we always say, I think the best golf's in front of me, right? We've been saying it for 20 years. And I might have a coffee with him in the next couple of weeks and say, you know what? I think the best golf's behind me. And I've got to play a Varden event this Saturday, and I'm really going to play. But anyway.
1: Come on, stay with it, Jay. You know.
0: All right, Japanese culture, mate. We'll go with Japanese.
1: Japanese culture, question 14. Throwing, pinning and submission are the three main objectives in which Olympic sport?
0: Judo.
1: Correct. Yeah. Yeah. Throwing, pinning, submission.
0: Yeah.
1: You give up? Yep. Okay, fine. Question 15. We're in Japanese culture.

0: if you like.
1: Yeah, I'll stay there. I worked in the Japanese for a long time. I love the Japanese culture. Love
0: Did you
1: Japan.
0: Say you worked in Japan or just with Japanese?
1: I've been to Japan a number of times through work back in the day, and yeah, I worked for a Japanese company, and I won't go into that because that's all gone now. It's a previous life sort of situation.
0: Yeah,
1: but,
0: that's all right. That's all right. I was going to say, did you work for Mizuno or something or a cool company like that, Jay?
1: Yeah, you're very close.
0: Oh, okay.
1: Asicso, Tiger.
0: Oh, okay. Very good. Yeah.
1: I actually played golf with Kihachiro Onitsuka during the Sydney Olympics. He was a guest of Juan Antonio Samaranch.
0: Wow. Okay.
1: And played with him in the same group, which was probably the best day of my career.
0: That would have been something, actually. Yeah.
1: We went to Chinatown afterwards at the new Marigold upstairs at the top level at the Marigold restaurant in Chinatown.
0: Oh.
1: And he sat at the table and he fell asleep and I ate his lobster.
0: That's a funny
1: story. It was a long day, mate. He was 84. As I said, it was just one of the great days of my career.
0: Oh, that's great. Hey, question 15, Japanese culture, if you like.
1: Yeah.
0: Akira Kurosawa's 1957 film, Throne of Blood, is based on which of Shakespeare's plays?
1: Oh, I thought you were going to talk about Seven Samurai. Have you seen Seven Samurai?
0: I have, yeah. What a film.
1: Amazing, yeah. Based on which of...
0: Akira Kurosawa's 1957 film, Throne of Blood, is based on which of Shakespeare's plays?
1: King Lear?
0: Not King Lear. No.
1: Nice to chat, Phil.
0: Thanks, Jay. Mate. See you, mate. Bye-bye. Jen says, Phil, please get off about Toyota and cars. This is over the top. Think about your female listeners. Well, Jen, I reckon there's plenty of women who are, would have enjoyed and loved their time in a Toyota Corolla or even a Crown. Sam. G'day, Sam.
2: Good morning, Philip. How are you?
0: Not too bad, man. Not too bad. Okay. Question 15 we're up to. We're in Japanese culture. Akira Kurosawa's 1957 film Throne of Blood is based on which of Shakespeare's plays?
2: Oh, I'm sorry, Philip, I wouldn't have a clue.
0: No worries, Sam. Thank you anyway. Thanks for having a crack. Alan in Cumnock, that's no. Karen in Sydney says, a three-week slump in golfing is nothing. Plenty of great years left at 55. I would agree with you, Karen. I would strongly agree with you. Mick from Glen Iris. Hello, Mick.
3: How you doing?
0: Not bad.
3: That's good.
0: Japanese
3: golf.
0: Yeah,
3: I was just going to say, my best golf has never reached me. I am just a hack of a hack. Anyway.
0: You know what? Doesn't matter what level you're at. The beauty of the game is that you can enjoy it whatever level you're at,
3: Oh, absolutely. Yeah, I have a ball. No problems at all.
0: You have many balls. Yeah, I was going to say you need many balls, actually.
3: many balls. And the course I play with that runs alongside a creek, and, it's just, ball after ball. They're water magnets. They're water magnets, is all I'm going to say.
0: Question 15. Akira Kurosawa's 1957 film Throne of Blood is based on which of Shakespeare's plays?
3: Is it the Scottish play, Macbeth?
0: Correct. It is the Scottish play. Yes, Macbeth. Very good.
3: Yes.
0: All right, question 16, 10 to go. We're in Japanese culture, staying here.
3: Yeah, one of the other categories, sorry.
0: Crowns, B-grades.
3: Crowns.
0: Crowns, Hercules and Xena, or education and training?
3: Education and training. Let's do that one.
0: Okay. Question 16. What does TAFE stand for?
3: Technical and further education.
0: Correct. Technical and further education. TAFE.
3: Swinburne TAFE for me.
0: Oh, is that where you popped out of?
3: Yeah, it certainly was, yes.
0: Very good.
3: Yes.
0: Question 16. What did you train as, Mick?
3: Electrical engineering.
0: Oh, okay. Very good.
3: Ended up at the phone company. Still here. Since 1985.
0: Hey! I'm glad you're still making connections.
3: Absolutely.
0: Question 17. education and training, if you like.
3: Yeah, stay there, why not?
0: Last one in this category. The University, okay. The University of...

0: of Uppsala. The University of Uppsala is the oldest university in which European country?
1: Uppsala.
0: Uppsala.
1: European country. Blah, blah, blah, blah. I don't know. I'm going to go with Germany.
0: Not Germany. Thanks,
1: Thank
0: Mick.
1: You.
0: Thanks, Mick. See ya. No, not Germany. Tony from Canberra. Hello, Tony.
2: Hello there.
0: Thanks for
2: Can
0: waiting.
2: I have the category B grade questions all night too?
0: Once you got on, once someone got onto the idea of this, it was completed very quickly. That's right. But it did take a while for everyone to get the idea. B grade sports. Question 17. We're up to education and training. The University of Uppsala is the oldest university in which European country?
2: Oh, the name Uppsala is. Suggesting a few countries, a big punt, yeah, Poland.
0: Not Poland, no. Sorry, mate. Thank you. Bye bye. Nari from the Central Coast says, "I'm female. I've been loving the car talk. My parents had a Cressida, or a Cressida that I learned to drive in, and I loved it. Many great memories. My first car was a Corolla as well." Yes, the indestructible, everlasting, cannot be destroyed Corollas. What a contribution. I mean, you know, a bit like Toyota Land Cruisers have been the backbone of the Australian outback. The Corolla has been the town car, hasn't it? 1-300-800-222. Jane in Hawthorne says, my first car was an ex-fleet car Corolla. Love the motor show. Happy to hear Toyota tales. Yeah. Okay, Troy from Atherton. I'll get to you in a sec. Betty from Dapto. Hi, Bet.
3: Hello, Phil.
0: Did you ever have a Corolla?
3: I had a Corolla for a bit over 20 years.
0: There you go.
3: Dark blue.
0: Yeah.
3: But I went from a Brougham. Do you know what a Brougham was?
0: That was a Holden Brougham, wasn't it?
3: Yes, Rolls-Royce of Holden. It was, you know, all the trimming.
0: It was a very luxe car, that's right, yeah.
3: Yeah, power steering and all the rest of it. And I found it was pretty big to park and that sort of thing.
0: Yep.
3: So I got my little Corolla and I loved it. I hated getting rid of it, but we needed something that was big enough to tow a trailer. So.
0: Okay.
3: Not a caravan, but just a trailer to go and pick up things and sort of thing. So we've still got our Holden.
0: Good on you. Question 17. The University of Uppsala, Betty, is the oldest university in which European country?
3: European country.
0: University of Uppsala is the oldest university in which European country?
3: I don't know what you've had, but anyway... What about Switzerland?
0: Not Switzerland. No. Thanks, Betty. See ya.
3: Okay, bye.
0: Bye. Not Switzerland. Bobsled says, I think you can get a degree in clumsiness at Uppsala University. It's not bad. It's not bad, Bobsled. Not bad. Paul in Plainland says, Phil, what about the Crown forklift? There's nothing like a crown for picking it up and putting it down. It was a great jingle too, wasn't it? No relation to Toyota, I don't know. No, absolutely not. Troy from Atherton. G'day, Troy.
4: Evening, Phil.
0: Question 17. We're up to education and training. The University of Uppsala is the oldest university in which European country?
4: Yeah, with a name like that, I'm actually thinking it's... from one of the Scandinavian countries, but I reckon I'm going to guess the wrong one. it's a toss-up between Finland and... I'll say Sweden.
0: Correct. Yes, correct. Yes. The University of Uppsala is in Sweden. It's the oldest European... the oldest university. In Sweden. All righty, we've got no more B grade sports, no more education and training. So we've got Hercules and Xena, crowns, or Japanese culture.
4: I'll have a go at Japanese culture, please, Phil.
0: Japanese culture. All right. Question number 18. Sado and Chanoyu. Sado and Chanoyu are Japanese words for which ceremony?
4: Oh, I don't know. I just have a guess at a wedding ceremony?
0: Not a wedding. No, Troy, no. Thanks, mate. No, not a wedding. Not what we're after. Susan in Greensboro. G'day, Susan.
5: Oh, hello.
0: Question 18. We're in Japanese culture. Sado and Chanoyu are Japanese words for which ceremony?
5: The tea ceremony?
0: Correct. The tea ceremony, yes. The tea ceremony. Do you have a tea ceremony at your house, Susan, that you're very particular about who makes the tea and why?
5: No.
0: And how?
5: No, it's definitely coffee where I live.
0: Oh, it's coffee where you live. Okay. Yeah. Yeah. Tea at my place.
5: Love my coffee.
0: Tea at my place, and I have a particular pot in which it has to be made, Susan.
5: Oh, beautiful.
0: So it's a very... Yeah. I don't care for the. I don't care.
5: It's a ceremonious matter, is it?
0: I do not care for the rest of the day. I just drink instant coffee, right? But for that first injection in the morning, no, it's got to be made in a particular way. Question 19. One left in Japanese culture. Otherwise, you could move to crowns. One left there, and then there are five questions left in Hercules and Xena.
5: Crowns.
0: Crowns. Last question. Question 19. The U.S. Triple Crown of Racing is made up of the Preakness Stakes, the Belmont Stakes, and which other race?
5: Oh, what's it called again? No, I won't be able to call it to mind quickly enough.
0: Thanks, Susan. See ya.
5: Thank you. Bye.
0: Okay. Paul in WA. G'day, Paul.
6: How are you going?
0: Pretty good. Question 19. We're in crowns. The US Triple Crown of Racing is made up of the Preakness Stakes, the Belmont Stakes, and which other race?
6: Is it the Kentucky Derby?
0: Correct. Yes.
6: Oh, my goodness.
0: The Kentucky Derby or Derby.
6: Oh, yeah. Mm.
0: Yeah, makes up the US Triple Crown. All righty, we've got 1, 2, 3, 4, 5, 6 left. We've got one in Japanese culture or five in Hercules and Xena. Gee, that's been popular.
6: Are there any questions on Bruce Springsteen?
0: Well, as you know, in the Mighty Challenge, you never know.
6: Hit me with it. One or the other, doesn't matter.
0: No, you've got to choose. What is it going to be? Oh. What, Japanese culture or Hercules and Xena?
6: Go to Japanese.
0: Japanese culture, question number 20. Which robot boy was created in 1952 by Osamu Tezuka?
6: A robot boy? Jeez. I have no idea. I'm very sorry.
0: No, don't be sorry, Paul. Thank you, mate. See you later. Bye-bye. Roz from Bandura will be right with this one. G'day, Roz.
7: Oh, I don't know. The only one I know is Astro Boy, but well, probably won't be that one.
0: Which robot boy was created in 1952 by Osamu Tezuka?
7: All I've got is Astro Boy.
0: Correct.
7: Oh, good.
0: Yes, Astro Boy. I think that's right. If that's all you.
7: My brother loved Astro. He used to draw it. Yeah.
0: Jane from Homebush, speaking about being particular over tea, says, I have a mug for herbal tea, another for black tea, and one for green tea. Is this too much? Well, Jane, different mugs. What? Okay.
7: It's the little things in life.
0: I agree with that, Ross. I've got a particular teapot, which I get very annoyed if anyone makes any other kind of tea in it other than the tea I like. Which is just bog standard, you know, English tea.
7: I've got this thing about making a pot of tea that's got, say, two ordinary tea and one of Earl Grey.
0: Oh, you're into blending your own blend.
7: Well, no, just a touch, you know.
0: No, you've lost me with that stuff, Ross. I quite like the builder's tea sort of thing, you know, because it's got to be nice and hot and strong.
7: I must admit, there's a really cheap specialty from one of the big four that I get, and it tastes better than the expensive ones. As far as
0: I strongly agree with that. I strongly agree with that.
7: Because they don't make tea. They've got to use one of them.
0: That's right. Well, also, when you go to Ceylon and see the tea bushes, I mean, so, frankly, they're all being picked off the same leaves, aren't they? Come on. There's no Earl Grey tea bush.
7: Yeah. And often when I think of all these special ones, the special tea that, when I say special as in cheap,
0: Hey, Roz.
7: They don't make it. They've got to be somebody's.
0: We've got to go. I'll talk to you after the news. We'll be back and finish up this.
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12: ABC News with David Rowlands. British Prime Minister Andy Burnham says the UK has to stand up for fairness against injustice in defending his government's decision to impose sanctions on Israeli settlements in the occupied West Bank. A trade ban, alongside measures targeting settlement-linked companies and individuals, has also been announced by countries including France and Canada. The Israeli government has slammed the move, saying the UK has 30 days to close its consulate in Jerusalem. Mr. Burnham says the British people expect strong action.
13: In this difficult and dangerous world, Britain has to stand for something. Britain has to show leadership. Britain has to stand for fairness against injustice, where people are being bullied out of their homes, intimidated.
12: Russia says it hopes that US-mediated peace talks on ending the war in Ukraine will resume soon. The Kremlin spokesperson says Moscow would not publicly discuss any specifics of a potential settlement, but there is a confirmed political will to resume talks. No such discussions between Russia and Ukraine have taken place since February. But US President Donald Trump sent his negotiators to Moscow and then Kyiv at the weekend in a bid to relaunch the stalled process. A huge gulf remains between Russia and Ukraine on how to end the 4.5-year war, with Kyiv rejecting Moscow's demands that it give up more territory. Social Services Minister Tanya Plibersek has shared her own experience of assault and says greater investment is needed to tackle domestic and sexual violence in Australia. Commissioner Michaela Cronin released her third annual update on Wednesday, finding sexual violence reports have reached their highest rate since recording began in 1993. Ms. Plibersek says she has an incredible sense of urgency for more action on the issue, telling Afternoon Briefing that despite her position of power, she still has concerns for her safety because she's a woman.
14: We certainly need more support, but we also need to do what we're already doing better. I'm a cabinet minister. I'm in a pretty powerful position. When I walk to my car at night in a dark car park, I still get my keys out in case someone attacks me. I've been assaulted walking home in Canberra at night.
12: If you or someone you know needs support, contact 1-800-RESPECT. That's 1-800-737-732. Economists warn that One Nation's super policy could weaken retirement incomes and create broader economic costs. The minor party wants renters and mortgage holders to divert part of their super into take-home pay for up to 3 years, even though they haven't done any economic modelling on the impact of their plan. Australia relies heavily on compulsory super to keep age pension spending low, with only two of the 38 OECD nations spending less. Economist Saul Eslake says weakening that system would be a backward step.
15: I think the policies that have been put forward by One Nation in the past week, and which the coalition, according to press reports, are thinking along similar lines, I think would be in many ways a backward step from the perspective of the adequacy of retirement incomes.
12: The owner of China's largest messaging service, WeChat, has thanked an American cybersecurity firm for uncovering a vulnerability that could have put more than 1 billion users at risk. Tencent, which owns WeChat, says it's now fixed its software, as the BBC's Ella Bicknell reports.
16: The American firm Calif says it created an AI-powered cyber attack worm that could spread rapidly through WeChat accounts. The hack worked by calling the contacts of the infected accounts and then taking control of them within seconds. Califf says AI allowed it to develop the hack in just over a

0: Acting Superintendent Kelly Hanlon says it is important that drivers remain vigilant.
1: It's anybody who drives distracted, not paying attention, is dangerous.
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0: Yes, well, hello, and how are you? Philip Clark with you on ABC Radio, ABC local radio right across the country. Very good to be with you, and thanks for dropping in and joining us. Last hour of the show, it's 1:06 Eastern, 11:06 in Western Australia, South Australia in the Northern Territory, 2421. Thanks for dropping in, 1-300-800-222. We've got just 5 questions left in the Mighty Challenge. Then issues of the day. Why are Australian kids getting so dumb? Someone's taking me to task for this, saying the kids are dumb, they just haven't learned anything. Australia's teenagers have just recorded their worst ever results in reading and maths. Is it all due to screens, do you think? We're not the only country that's having these problems, apparently. So it's not just Australia, but it's pretty grim, isn't it? So anyway, we might talk about that. There's plenty of other things happening too. If you'd like to put your 5 cents worth in, you might like to raise some things as well. A number of people thinking Australia should be going along with the UK in its sanctioning effort on the West Bank in the Middle East. I wonder what you think about all that. 1-300-800-222. Liv's gone bankrupt, the golf tour. Oil's over $100 a barrel. There's some other issues around, I'm sure. Thank you. Someone says, you forgot to say good night to old mate that was clocking off at 1 a.m. Thank you, Trent. True enough. We've only got 5 questions left. They're all in Hercules and Xena. Thank you, Phil. Thank you. Earl Grey tea has oil from bergamot in it. Yeah, I know. Principessa from Tenderfield says, tea has to be drunk from a China teacup, not a mug. Really? I'm convinced it tastes completely different from a dainty cup. Maybe it does. Well, maybe you think it does, and if you think it does, I guess it does. Fair enough. All right, let's get stuck into this last little thing we call
1: the Mighty Challenge.
0: Paul from Toowoomba says, Phil, are you a tea philistine? Earl Grey's your bog standard tea with bergamot added. Yeah, no, I do know that. I just don't like it that much, that's all. All right, question number 21. Roz from Bundoora was up on deck. G'day, Roz.
2: Good day.
0: Tease a mugs game. Yeah, a tease a mugs game. I like that.
2: So, I'd like to also add that bobsled really slays me.
0: He's pretty. Are you trying to match? Matching wits with bobsled is a very dangerous activity.
2: I think he's really good.
0: He is very good. Leroy in Penrith says you can't drink tea from a paper cup. Yuck. No. That is true.
2: You've got it to a T.
0: Question 21. Well, I don't know. It's been a very unpopular category, but there are 5 questions left in it. Hercules and Xena. Which actress played Xena, warrior princess?
2: Oh, there you are. I'm gone already.
0: Oh, no.
2: I can't even think of anything.
0: I bet you have heard of her, actually.
2: I probably have, but, you know, I'm not a big sort of a follower of it. So it's probably as soon as you say it, I'll go, oh, yeah.

0: there,
1: Oh,
0: but
1: yeah.
0: it's never been my thing. So
1: Okey-doke.
0: there you go. Good night, Phil.
1: Thanks, bye. See you later. Sarah from Alphington. Sarah.
2: Hello.
1: I'm very reluctant to let you back on.
2: Well, luckily, I heard the beginning of the show and I haven't listened till now.
1: Yeah.
2: And I was thinking this might be a question. So I know the answer.
1: You were. I was caned last night by a great number of people for my treatment of you, but I'm pleased to see you think it was okay because you're back on deck.
2: No, it was fine, and you stayed true to yourself, Phil.
1: Thank you, Sarah. Thank you, Sarah. At one stage, I only had one other sword on the bridge with me.
2: Lucy Nolan.
1: Which actress played Xena, Warrior Princess?
2: Lucy Lawless.
1: Correct. Yes, Lucy Lawless. Very good. Hercules and Xena, question number 22. Hercules and Xena were filmed in which country?
2: New Zealand?
1: Correct. Yes. Very good. All right. We're off and racing here. Only three left, Sarah.
2: Ooh.
1: People, I haven't cooked this up, people. I have not cooked this up. People say, oh, he's going to let her win now.
2: Oh, yeah, just to make amends for you brought up a Catholic or something.
1: Bless me, Sarah, five. Question 23.
2: Win.
1: Question 23. Which Greek god and frequent foe of Hercules and Xena was played by Kevin Smith?
2: Oh, yeah. Okay, well, yeah, this is going to knock me out. My husband is Greek and my son, that both of them bang on and on about Greek gods and things.
1: Oh, but, yeah.
2: So I'm just going to say it's definitely not Hades. But I just sort of go, I tune out when they're banging on about the Greek gods. It's not going to be Zeus, Hades, not going to be Poseidon. I'll go Hades.
1: It knocks one out, doesn't it? Yeah. Thanks, Sarah. Good on you.
2: Okay.
1: Bye.
2: Okay,
1: bye. Bye. Sarah from Alphington, you know, great fan of Sam Kerr. Steve from Northam, I see you there. I'll get to you in one sec. Ken from Shepparton. G'day, Ken.
3: Hey, mate.
1: Which Greek god and frequent foe of Hercules and Xena was played by Kevin Smith?
3: Zeus.
1: Not Zeus. Sorry, mate. Thank you. No, not Zeus. Chris from the Pilbara. G'day, Chris.
4: G'day, mate. How are we doing?
1: Pretty good. Question 23. Which Greek god and frequent foe of Hercules and Xena was played by Kevin Smith?
4: No idea, mate. I'll go Hera.
1: Not Hera. Thank you. Not Hera. Slotty's got the right answer. Chipper has got the right answer on King Island. Claire from Dalton's got the right answer. Chris on the Night Watch says the flavours of tea depend on what ground they're grown on, even in the same plantation, because of mineral content. Is that right? I thought it was all due to how small the leaves were cut up, Chris. There are lines free. You'll get straight through. 1-300-800-222. We're up to question 23. Which Greek god and frequent foe of Hercules and Xena was played by Kevin Smith? Steve from Northam. G'day, Steve.
5: Jeez, that was short and sweet, Phil. Thanks, mate. See you, mate.
1: Is that it? All right. See you, Steve. Bye-bye.
5: See ya.
1: Dear. All right. Who knows the answer to this one? Come on. 1-300-800-222 is the number. Jane from Homebush has got it. Annette's got it. Mentioned that Chipper's got it. Question 23. Lines are free. You will get straight through if you would like one. 1-300-800-222. Which Greek god and frequent foe of Hercules and Xena was played by Kevin Smith. Hmm? Jeff the Truckee, no, not Thor. We're after Greek gods here. Yes, all right. 1-300-800-222. Jeff in Hornsby, no, not Artemis. Anybody? As I say, they're Alliance 3. Question 23. Which Greek god and frequent foe of Hercules and Xena was played by Kevin Smith? John from Silkwood. G'day, John.
6: Hey, how are you?
1: Not bad. What are we after?
6: Ares.
1: Correct, Ares. Very good, Ares. Two left. Hercules and Xena. Played by Renee O'Connor, who was Xena's faithful companion?
6: Yeah, no, you got me on that one.
1: No worries. Thanks, mate. Bye-bye. See you later. Kerry from Kangaroo Point. Hello, Kerry.
7: Yeah, I've been awake very long. I heard this, I better ring up and help you out.
1: Played by Renee O'Connor, who was Xena's faithful companion?
7: Ares.
1: No, no, that was the answer to the previous question.
7: Oh, sorry. Oh, no. So can I just tap that again? I don't think I know.
1: Played by, which Greek god and frequent foe of Hercules? That was Ares, right? But this question is question 24, there's only two left. Played by Renee O'Connor, who was Xena's faithful companion?
7: Yeah, no, I don't know.
1: No. Thanks, Kerry. See you, mate. Bye-bye. We've only got two left, and there are lines free. 1-300-800-222. Question 24. Played by Renee O'Connor, who was Xena's faithful companion. The magnet is there for the taking if you want one. 1-300-800-222. Paul from Plainlands. No, that's not round. No, that's not correct. Chip has got the right answer. Claire from Dalton has got the right answer. What about Andrew from Sunbury? G'day, Andrew.
8: Good morning.
1: Played by Renee O'Connor. Who was Xena's faithful companion?
8: I think it was Hydra.
1: Not Hydra. No, sorry. Not Hydra. Anybody else? Mark and Gosnell's had Ares. Kane says he's an Anthony Koutafidis. no, Kane, but in another world, maybe. All right, come on. Two questions left here. Question 24 and 25. Question 24, played by Renee O'Connor, who was Xena's faithful companion? Simone from Ballarat. G'day, Simone.
9: Oh, g'day, Phil. How are you?
1: Pretty good. What are we after?
9: Is this the Xena one?
1: Yeah, played by Renee O'Connor, who was Xena's faithful companion?
9: Was it Gabriella?
1: Correct. It was.
9: Yay!
1: Yes. Gabrielle.
9: I only got that from watching Xena Warrior Woman.
1: Yeah, well, that's fair enough.
9: Remember she used to go, la, la, la, la, la, la, like that?
1: Oh, I like that.
9: That means, la, la, la, la, your breakfast is ready.
1: Your breakfast is ready. Tea's up. Yeah, tea's made. Tea's getting cold.
9: Tea's on the table.
1: Tea's getting cold.
9: Ooh, whoa. Here we go.
1: Do the holler. Simone, question 25. Xena's beloved horse was named after which ship from Greek mythology?
9: Yes.
1: after all that.
9: I think it was the... You know I'm going to make one up, but I think it was the Levictus.
1: You should have said the Cressida.
9: Yeah,
1: or the Corolla.
9: Corona 800 or the Datsun 180B.
1: The 180B.
9: Oh, well, on that note. La, la, la, la, la, la.
1: See you, Mossamone. Thank you. Anyway, Michael from Netherlands. G'day, Michael.
10: Hello.
1: Question 25. Xena's beloved horse was named after which ship from Greek mythology?
10: I think it was the Argo.
1: It was the Argo. Well done, Michael. Well, gee whiz, it was an unpopular category for a reason, by the look of it.
10: Sadly, I think I knew those ones.
1: Sorry, Michael. I just cut you off there. Hello.
10: Hello.
1: Yeah.
10: I misspent youth.
1: Yes.
10: I knew those ones.
1: Well, I don't know that it's misspent. I think that's all right.
10: Absolutely.
1: On you, Michael. Thanks. Put you on hold and we'll get some details from you.

0: and thanks to everyone else. Annette had Argo. Who else had Argo? Paul from Planet says fine cotton. Very good. The longer the series went, Gabrielle's clothes got shorter, says my texter. Yeah, dear. Kate in MacArthur says, is Emily still around? I often think of her. Yes, she is, Kate. Yes, she's being looked after quite well in a nursing home these days. Thank you, Karen. I hope you enjoyed it. Good fun, everyone, and thank you.
1: Nightlife with Philip Clark
2: on ABC Radio.
0: Yes, all right. Issues of the day coming up. Well, you might have some issues you want to raise as well. As I say, some people have raised the unwillingness of Australia to go along with the UK in their actions on the West Bank. You might like to talk about that. I would like your views on why Australia's kids seem to be getting dumber. Not blaming it on the kids, but Australia's teenagers have just recorded their worst ever results in reading and maths. Worst ever. This is according to the latest PISA results. It's terrible. It's been a 20-year decline in Australian students' performance. Is it all screens? I mean, it kind of looks like it, doesn't it? So anyway, give me a call. 1300 800 222 is the number. Here's Billy Joel.

0: leave a tender moment alone. All right, Graham from Bruny Island says phones are like digital cocaine. Yeah, well, there's not an argument for it because that's one of the things in our issues of the day.
1: Issue of the day.
0: Australian teenagers have just recorded their worst ever results in reading and maths, according to the latest PISA results. This is an international assessment. It tests 15-year-olds in countries around the world in reading, maths and science. And Australian students have been taking part every 3 years since 2000, so 26 years of it. And what we've seen over that time is a pretty consistent downward trend. It's become a 20-year decline, the worst we've ever done. Although, here's the interesting thing, we're not the only ones. Everyone's going backwards. Well, most countries are going backwards, including other OECDs. We're still apparently just slightly above the OECD average. So we're not at the bottom of the rankings. But compared with where we were, the decline's pretty significant. Australian students are now roughly 2 years of learning behind in reading and maths. It's pretty awful, isn't it? 1-300-800-222 is the number. I wonder what you think is the reason. Everyone is pointing to screens and phones. Jenny says, Phil, I strongly believe since the internet and the advent of social media, the population in general is being dumbed down. People no longer have to think for themselves or do research or to find out any information on the subject. This has obviously become a major influence on the younger generation. I think schools need to wind back a bit from the internet for information and teach kids to think for themselves, teach them to research and read actual books again. Well, yeah, there's some progress in this. And I was talking to a young bloke the other day who's just starting out school teacher in high school, and he said, I said, what do you do about phones? And he was telling me about a public school, and he said there are no phones. So, phones, the phone use is absolutely forbidden at the school. So maybe things are improving somehow. I don't know. 1-300-800-222 is the number. You might have some other things you want to raise as well. Denise in Bundaboon. G'day, Denise.
2: Oh, hi, Phil. I've been waiting all day to put my pennyworth into this one.
0: Yeah, go on.
2: Right. I'm a primary school teacher of 40-plus years experience,
0: mm-hmm.
2: still working, part-time, but still working.
0: Yep.
2: And I've seen this. It's too easy to say it's all the social media and it's all the phones. It's a whole combination of things. And one of them is, in COVID, they suddenly started saying, we need to appreciate our teachers and we need to look after them and da-da-da-da-da.
0: Mm-hmm.
2: Well, that's gone by the board. Teachers, they're just having to do more and more and more paperwork, and we're spending so much time testing, you barely have enough time to teach. Another thing that's happening is I believe that there's so many anxious kids in schools.
0: Oh, yeah.
2: And you know what? Well, we're data-driven, and I understand we need data, but a lot of it comes down to someone somewhere high up ticking boxes, and so we're testing kids all the time. So kindergarten children who are in their first 6 months of school are getting tested, and you can't tell me they don't know when they're not doing well. So straight away, they've been at school 6 months and they're feeling like failures.
0: Right.
2: And what happens when children walk through the school gates? Because we do not expect a three-month-old and an eight-month-old to be able to do the same things. But as soon as they get into that school gate, they're all expected to be able to do the same thing. And it just doesn't work like that.
0: I think particularly in reading, Denise, doesn't it? Because it probably takes you all of primary school to get to be a good reader, does it?
2: Well, and a lot of it depends on and how much you've been read to at home. Can I tell you, this year alone, I've seen two of the saddest things I've ever seen.
0: Mm.
2: All right, one, parent information evening, kindergarten. Oh, are we supposed to read to the children?
0: What?
2: Says the parent.
0: What?
2: Yep, says a parent. And then another one. So a mother of three young children, so she had a child in year one, a child in kindergarten.

0: kindergarten, and then the baby in the pram, who's, let's say, 8 months old. So wisely, she gets to school early at pickup time, so that she can park, because it's hard to get parking and all that. But she's in waiting for her child in the sort of downstairs area outside the classroom, not bothering anybody. But she's got the little one in the pram with a bottle, but there's a mobile phone strapped to the handle of the pram for this child to be watching cartoons or whatever while they're having a bottle. Now, they're in a stimulating environment, but this child is being
1: Hang on, the
0: introduced to
1: baby while it's having its bottle
0: the baby
1: is watching the phone.
0: is watching a little video on the phone. So automatically, that little child's brain is being wired to have all this stimulation, and then you wonder why the other two in kindergarten and year one are overstimulated, can't sit still, have difficult, very bright kids, lovely kids, but can't sit still, can't concentrate, because their brains from very young have been overstimulated. And it sounds like I'm parent bashing, but please don't think I am. I think the parents are being bombarded with stuff on social media, and they can't cope. And that, and we've already proven, haven't we, the scientific data to talk about that babies are not getting enough face to face, looking at their parents. They're getting that they're getting blank emotions. They're not being able to copy faces because they're not used to it. So there's all that. Plus, we've got in classes now, we've got children that, like those ones that are overstimulated, who can't concentrate. We've got children who don't speak English as their first language. And the only time they speak English is within the classroom. As soon as they're outside, they're talking another language. Great. Except they're not living in Australia anymore. 20 years ago, when they got home, TV was mostly in English. Their environment was mostly in English. But now they're surrounded in their home language. They're watching all their shows at home in their home language. They're not being exposed to the English language. And so there's all that huge part of their lives when they're not getting that those language skills. So yeah, that's a couple of the things.
1: One of the things I wanted to well, we were talking the other day, but maybe we should do a program about this, but is behavior in the classroom, which
0: Exactly.
1: many teachers say has deteriorated a lot over the years. Is that your experience?
0: Oh, absolutely. And now, back in your day, Phil, if your parents picked you up from school, and let's face it,
1: No,
0: parents
1: that
0: didn't
1: ne
0: have
1: actually that never
0: you
1: happened.
0: walked home. You walked home on
1: Denise,
0: your
1: that
0: own,
1: never
0: all in a mess.
1: my parents,
0: No.
1: I don't believe, ever picked me up from school or took me to
0: No.
1: school, no.
0: No. And you were lucky if they came to school for, I mean, were there parent-teacher interviews? I doubt it.
1: I
0: Were
1: don't
0: there?
1: think there were. No.
0: And reports reflected, basically reading between the lines, it would say, Phil can't behave himself, can't concentrate, he's too busy entertaining the rest of the class. These days, the reports say nothing because we don't want to be held accountable. We can't, don't want to be sued for anything. So they're pretty bland. No one's going to read the reports of famous people that are produced today, not like Einstein's and all those that are really quite interesting when they say, it would never amount to something or whatever. So yeah, you got that. But as you say, yes. But these days, if you talk to a parent about something that where their child is doing wrong, it's straight away your fault as the teacher, or we don't want our child being talked to negatively. We don't do that at home.
1: Oh, God.
0: And everybody's an expert because everybody's been to school, so everybody's an expert on it.
1: Gee whiz. Okay.
0: Impressive.
1: Thank you, Denise. It's a
0: Not at all.
1: good insight into what's going on. Appreciate it. Thanks. Bye.
0: Cheers.
1: Yeah, you might agree or disagree. 1-300-800-222. Sally from Ingleburn also wanted to talk about the Israel West Bank thing. G'day, Sal.
2: Good morning. I really find it rather highly amusing that this government will try and do something with these online platform things for children and the opt out for algorithm.

0: But they won't do anything on certain things, and this topic is one of those today. And when there was that shooting last year of Zombie and the other aid worker, the two that died.
1: Zombie Frankum,
0: Australia was one of the countries that just sat there and took it from Israel without saying a word.
1: I don't think that's true, Sally.
0: Well, that we're not seeing a great deal made about it.
1: Mm.
0: And the following was either the following day or day after I heard in the news that Poland is sort of not letting go. They're actually not. You know, they want to take this further. Because they are just not impressed. Because apparently, the other person, I think it was Polish, because Poland arced up about the findings, and it's just
1: because there was a Polish citizen in that car as well.
0: And also I found also in yesterday's news the other piece of information, highly informative, about this book that's about to come out about Netanyahu knowing about the October attack. If this is true, well, then all I can say is he saw his opportunity to sit back and do nothing and let it happen and go into Gaza and an ethnic cleanse, which is pretty much what exactly he has done. Think about it. It adds up.
1: Okay, Sally, thank you. Yes, Bill from Ballarat says, what a pretentious fraud is UK Foreign Secretary Miliband. Miliband is his threat of banning imports from Israel's West Bank. Ho, ho. Exactly what imports? A few cans of olive oil. Yes, well, that is probably true. I'm not sure. There'd be trade between the West Bank and Israel, I imagine. But it's I guess it's symbolic, but it's the symbolism is significant in the eyes of many. 1-300-800-222 is the number. Andy in Canberra. G'day, Andy. G'day.
2: Yeah, I was just talking about the English language and children at school.
1: Yeah.
2: As much as I dislike it, English is an evolving language. Otherwise, we'd still be speaking Shakespearean. Now, so maybe this new text SMS type language they use in shorthand might be the language of the future, as much as I'd hate to admit it. The army, army and defence use short term for brevity. It's just a thought. Otherwise,
1: what that all documents and all documents, Andy, will be in RUOK.
2: Yeah, SMS type talk and stuff like that, or act and all that kind of thing.
1: Actually, Andy, can you go there on your own? I don't want to follow.
2: I don't know what to either. I'm a technical writer by trade, and I'm very explicit with my avoiding. But
1: I don't think anyone's being a lot about that. I mean, of course, language changes. You know, of course it does. But being able to interpret, you know, text shorthand on a screen is one thing. Being able to read 10 pages of text and summarise what's going on is another matter, isn't it?
2: But is it the way of the future? I don't know. I don't like it either. But, I think I'd go back to the books. Apparently in Sweden, I think they're going back to reading textbooks, not computers anymore.
1: Yeah, just have no screens in the classroom and only textbooks. Yeah,
2: Read it properly. Yep. Do it properly. Learn it properly.
1: Yep.
2: Anyway, that's my two bobs worth.
1: Thanks, Andy. Bye-bye. See ya. A lot of people might agree with you. Matt's on the Tamar. G'day, Matt.
3: Morning, Philip.
1: Hi.
3: Mate, first off, may I say hats off to Denise.
1: Yeah.
3: One of the previous callers.
1: Just the school teacher,
3: what a difficult position school teachers are in, and how most of them do such a magnificent job. But I can see an obvious parallel in the timeline that the energy drinks that these children are drinking, and adults as well, but young children, are drinking these caffeinated and other substances that are in them as stimulants. Unregulated, you can buy them at the milk bar. they're spending all their money and they are drinking them, Phil.
1: What are you saying? And you're saying this is dumbing kids down, energy drinks. I mean, what's in them? It's caffeine and sugar, isn't there?
3: Oh, it's caffeine. There's taurine, I believe, in some of them.
1: Yeah.
3: There's effectively a stimulant.
1: Yeah.
3: But
1: the stimulant part is caffeine. The stimulant part's the caffeine, isn't it?
3: And I believe the taurine keeps them awake, yes.
1: Okay.
3: You can see where that behavioural change will have come from because they're hyper aware and obviously going through a sine wave of up and down, up and down. But it's I can see it in my own two children, and I don't drink them, and I don't like them drinking them. But everyone's drinking them, and it's been the last 15 or 20 years, which has correlated exactly with the timeline of this study.
1: Yeah.
3: It makes the teacher's job a nightmare. The kids are sleeping all day and not going to bed at night, and they're on their screens.
1: I agree. Yeah, I think that's right, Matt. If you think about it, thanks, Matt. Appreciate it. If you think about it, when did the iPhone turn up? In 2009, wasn't it? So we've had 20 years of that getting on for. There's got to be a huge correlation, doesn't there? What do you think? 1-300-800-222 is the number. Yeah, the sad sight, says Cherie, of going to a playground and seeing the number of mums and dads focused on their phones instead of watching kids trying out play equipment and trying to encourage small achievements, kids calling out to parents to notice their progress, as kids do in playgrounds, don't they? Yeah. 1-300-800-222. Jerry from Westminster. G'day, Jerry.
4: G'day, Phil. How are you going?
1: Pretty good.
4: It's nice to actually be able to speak to you, a real person.
1: Yeah, I'm real.
4: I'm wondering, Phil, you know, down the track, not so far off into the future, you won't be needed, required anymore. There'll be AI in your place.
1: Ah, well, you could replace me with a robot, Jerry. That's true.
4: You wouldn't be able to get the same emotions and thoughts and thinking out of a machine, though. And I think just what backs this up, I mean, technology is wonderful, but it might sound like a silly statement to make, but I think we are abusing that technology. And I'll just give you a simple example. My daughter went into the workplace the other day. It was a Monday, and her girlfriend texted her, said, "How was your weekend?" And she texted her back, "She had a great weekend." Do you know where the other girl was? In the next room. yeah, in the room next door to her office. Wouldn't it be better to poke your head in the office and say hi with a smile and have a coffee together or something like that? But we're losing all the simple things of communication. We don't get body language out of AI or a robot. We can't get emotions. They can't think for us. So a lot of them, I think, the people that are putting all these things forward and pushing for them, it's because I think they might be making a quid out of it. In fact, I'm sure they would be, and all these data centres or whatever. I see that the new AFL football team from Tasmania announced a major sponsorship for when they come in, and it's the owners of the data centres around Australia. And people are already up in arms about it because of the power that it takes to run those centres and all that. It's all been said before. But I'm getting back to the point of we're losing the simple skills of me being able... Thank God for Talkback Radio and the ABC to be able to talk to you, mate, because...
1: Yeah, no worries. You know? I'm here, Jerry. Not a bot. Not a bot. Okay. Not yet.
4: Yes. No, that's for sure, mate. And
1: which won't be for a long while, don't worry. Well, that's what I think.
4: Could I just say something very quickly?
1: Yeah.
4: There was an interview with one of the writers of the new stage show based on the castle.
1: Oh, yeah.
4: And they said, Dad, there's a scene where Dad comes in and says, and Dad's a garbage truck driver, right? He's a garbage truck collector. He said, "Oh, I'm going to be working from home for 2 days this week."
1: That's right.
4: Yeah, that's how stupid it's getting.
1: Yeah.
4: All right,
1: on your
4: journey.
1: Take care, mate. Bye-bye. Yeah, no, not a bot just yet. Not a bot. Thank you, Robin, for jumping in there as well. The iPhone was released in 2007, says Alan in Cumnock. Yeah, I'm just trying to think when it first came to Australia. Was it, well, I thought it was a year or two later. Cecilia is in Ararat. Hello, Cecilia.
5: Hello, how are you, Phil?
1: Pretty good, yeah. You're a teacher?
5: I am a teacher, and I've been teaching for more than 20 years.
1: In primary or secondary?
5: Both.
1: Okay, yeah.
5: And, yeah, I'm

0: over that time too, we've become a nation where half, including my own children, half of the people who the population of Australia have a parent born overseas. And so the combination of languages in the home, that we test on English, it doesn't mean they're not rich in other things, but
1: so that's a problem, isn't it? Can I just ask you this?
0: Traditional language.
1: Yeah. I ask you that, Cecilia? Because that's right. I mean, education at home is hugely important, particularly for primary kids, right? And a big component of that is being read to at home. But if, as you say, which is true, I mean, the figures now are more than 50% have a parent born somewhere else. So maybe there's not so much reading going on at home because there aren't the skills to do it.
0: Make a huge effort. Yeah. Parents of kids born overseas make a huge effort to do the best by their kids. They really do. And they are read to. But the degree of number of kids have been... one of the things I say as a teacher that you need best is a good memory. And like people say to kids these days are less well-behaved and all that sort of stuff. I remember what we did at school. And, you know, I'm 67, so it was a long time ago. And we just didn't get caught. There wasn't the supervision that was around, like yard duty. Some schools didn't even bother.
1: Turf the kids out of the classroom.
0: But now it's five, you know, there's a teacher who can see everyone. There's enough teachers.
1: I remember when I was at school, there would have been a teacher in theory on yard duty, but I don't remember ever particularly seeing them.
0: Yeah, well, they're very visible now. They wear busy vests.
1: Oh,
0: God. And there's one, you can see the other teacher. When you're on yard duty, you can see one side of you, one the other side.
1: Oh, okay.
0: And they're in the library and they're...
1: Is this necessary, Cecilia, do you think?
0: Well, we don't have the incidents we had when I was at school.
1: Okay.
0: Yeah,
1: What do you think about the behaviour thing, that the standards of behaviour are falling? Do you reckon that's right?
0: I find that the attitudes of kids are reflected in the attitude of their parents.
1: Yeah.
0: If you have a kid that you have trouble with, then you call in your parent to help. If your parent backs you up, then the kid turns around. If the parent says, so what, then you're marking up against a wall. And that's always been. There were parents like that when I was a kid. There's been parents like that all the way along. And even when kids go out of whack in their teenage years, they come back to, in my experience and what I've observed, to the values of their parents. I remember when I was a new teacher, I was so excited. I had kids that were so smart and I could see that they'd go and do this and they could do that. And an older person said to me once, they will if their parents have expectations of them. If they don't have any expectations of them, it's unlikely. Some do, but I've seen that so many times, very bright kids who and they live happy lives, so it doesn't matter that much. But if their parents don't value education or doesn't reflect in the kids.
1: Yep, fair enough. Thanks,
0: Cecilia. When I was a kid, the screen was the television. We didn't have one, but lots of other people did. I think we got our television when I was about 12. They used to say kids are on screens, but these are very different screens. They're quite mobile and
1: stuff.
0: I'd like to see us go up, but teachers are working very hard to bring things up.
1: I don't think it's the teacher. It's not the teacher's fault. Something else is happening.
0: With additional language, and kids are getting a lot more support than they used to. And teachers work very hard in their own time.
1: Yeah, yeah.
0: And And I admire the young teachers. They really do put a lot of effort in and put a lot of effort into improving their teaching as they go along.
1: Yeah, good. Thank you, Cecilia. I appreciate it.
0: No
1: Appreciate
0: worries.
1: the call.
0: Bye.
1: Thank you. Bye. Yeah, interesting. It's good to get it from the horse's mouth, as it were. Is it not? Kerry from Kangaroo Point. G'day, Kerry. You wanted to raise something else?
2: Yes, Iran. The situation in Iran goes back to 1953 still.
1: Oh, yeah.
2: Mohammad Mossadegh was a democratically elected president, and he intended to nationalise the oil industry. And Churchill was having his next term as prime minister, so he contacted America. It would have been Eisenhower's first year, because he would have been elected in 52. Anyway, they overthrew the regime.
1: They did.
2: And then Pahlavi was a disaster. He set the troops on the people, and they killed a lot of them.
1: They did.
2: And they got sick of him eventually. And, of course, we had Khomeini come in 1979.
1: The mullahs took charge with Khomeini. That's right.
2: They did.
1: So which it had not been an Islamic dictatorship before then. Mind you, it was a kind of dictatorship of other types, but...
2: Yes.
1: But Khomeini certainly made it that way now. There's rule by terror in the country now.
2: Well, they went from the frying pan into the fire.
1: Yeah, they did.
2: Pahlavi was bad, but they're even worse. But, I mean, the situation is has there been any situation where America hasn't been involved? They didn't get involved in Suez. Maybe it was too soon after, because Anthony Eden sent the troops in, didn't he?
1: It was a British. That was a British issue, wasn't it?
2: Yeah.
1: That's right. The British are responsible for much of what's going on in the Middle East, including the issue with Israel, Gaza, and the Palestinians too. For that
2: certainly
1: matter,
2: certainly the case, Phil. But anyway, I've had my say. But that 73 years ago, it's terrible, really, what's happened. But anyway.
1: Thanks, mate. Good on you. Thanks, Kerry. Maybe have we got time for one more? I think we have. Jennifer on the Gold Coast. G'day, Jen.
3: Hi, Phil. 2 points. First of all, my ophthalmologist, the formal name for the eye surgeon, tells me that the child's eye is not fully developed until they're about 7 or 8. Uh-huh. And is that horrified to see 2-year-olds sitting in shopping trolleys being entertained by an iPad or an iPhone. The other point is that I've got 3 major huge supermarkets where I live, and not one of them sells books. If you want to buy the grandchild a treat, you can either buy them a chocolate or an oversalted packet of chips or a fizzy drink, but you can't buy them a book.
1: Isn't that interesting? That's a great point, isn't it?
3: And there's whole aisles of dog food, cat food, whole aisles of fizzy drinks and oversalted chips, but not one aisle with a book.
1: Yeah, so you think about it. That's right. I mean, think about it, Jen. Like, there are heaps of kids in supermarkets, you know, and they could be looking at some books, couldn't they? They could.
3: Exactly. I'd be quite happy to buy the grandkids. Instead of, if I want to buy them a little treat, I'd be quite happy to buy them a $10 book. But there's not one book in any of the 3 supermarkets where I shop. Might be a woman's, a couple of ladies' magazines or something. But there's no, you wouldn't say, oh, go down that aisle and you can choose something that the child can read or benefit their education. But you can buy them a fizzy drink, or you can buy them an oversalted packet of food.
1: Very, it's a very good point, Jen. Thank you. Appreciate it. You're making it. That's an excellent point. Yeah, true enough. Thank you. Chipper says, by the way, Phil, did your dad use the cane here on King Island? Yeah, he would have, Chipper. I assume he did. Mind you, he was the headmaster. Maybe there's the deputy headmaster who used the cane. Chipper reckons, he says, I got it a few times, but was well deserved. From 81 to 87. No, dad had gone by then, Chipper. But if you got belted on the bum with the cane, Chipper, I'm sure, as you say, rightly so, it was well deserved. All righty, we've got news coming up. Thanks for the calls. That was an interesting discussion. We might follow it up actually with, and see if we can do a first hour about some of these issues too. Here's the Eagles getting us up to the news, and Francis.

0: Yeah, peaceful and easy feeling. Cry out to the Eagles. Francis is going to give you a more peaceful, easily feeling the whole night long. He's that kind of guy. He's that kind of guy.
1: Can I just say, I'm tipping the Eagles weren't drinking energy drinks when they wrote that tune.
0: They were probably on something else, but anyway.
1: Oh, just singing those sort of harmonies, Phil,
0: I know. How to have that, eh? Just to be able to sit there and belt that one out.
1: Yeah, just on your 12-string acoustic guitar. I'll give it a go tomorrow morning. Hey, coming on the program today, we're going to be talking Crash Course in NFL because Friday morning...
0: When's that game on? Friday morning?
1: 10 a.m. 10 a.m. at the MCG. There'll be 100,000 people in there. Yes, there will be.
0: Aren't they playing footy at the... our footy at the MCG in the weekend?
1: Yeah, just change it up. Well, it's no problem. Just pull out those sticks and put new ones in.
0: What about the paint on the ground?
1: Yeah, just, you know, paint over it.
0: Paint over it.
1: Just a giant film set,
0: details,
1: really.
0: Details, Phil. Details, Phil.
1: So we're going to talk to my friend Brian Curtis in LA, who actually works as an NFL broadcaster, to talk about, you know, what it's like from the other side of the Pacific, how they're seeing it from over there.
0: Good fun.
1: Tell me, 30 million people are going to be watching.
0: Millions.
1: 30 million.
0: Thanks, Francis. Have a great
1: show,
0: mate.
1: Bye.
0: He always will, and you and I will talk tomorrow.

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1: ABC News with David Rollins. Israel's foreign minister says there are no plans to expel Palestinians from Gaza, despite two of his government colleagues floating proposals for the mass removal of Palestinians from the Strip. Gideon Saar has made the comments on a trip to Slovenia, where he's opening an Israeli embassy after ties between the two nations thawed in recent months. It also comes a day after he unveiled countermeasures against the UK over sanctions on West Bank settlements. Saar has rejected suggestions that there are plans to expel Palestinians from Gaza.
2: We are not planning to expel or to deport anyone from Gaza Strip. Of course, if someone wants to immigrate from his own will and there is a country which is ready to accept him, we will not oppose that.
1: Liberal frontbencher Julian Lisa says he doesn't believe sanctions on West Bank settlements will help achieve a two-state solution. The United Kingdom, Canada and France will ban imports on goods from Israeli settlements in the occupied West Bank. Australia's Foreign Affairs Minister Penny Wong has voiced concerns about the blanket ban and has ruled out a similar plan for now. Mr. Lisa says a two-state solution, which would create a Palestinian state separate from the State of Israel, needs to be the ultimate goal.
3: My view is that the key thing we want to get in Israel and Palestine is the two-state solution, and the question is whether any of these sanctions actually lead you towards a two-state solution, and I'm not sure that they do.
1: Syrian state media is reporting an explosion at a weapons warehouse in the country's northwest has killed at least 14 people and injured 11 others. The cause of the blast in Idlib province is not immediately clear. The warehouse was reportedly used to store weapons and munitions left over from the country's uprising and civil war. Such incidents are a relatively common occurrence in the country, which is still recovering from over a decade of conflict. The German Chancellor has accused the Alternative for Germany party of supporting Russia against the country's interests. Friedrich Merz has also accused them of advocating anti-migration policies that he says are tantamount to ethnic cleansing. He was addressing the German parliament following his party's bruising defeat against the AfD, which surged to victory in an election in the eastern state of Saxony-Anhalt. In an email to Reuters, the AfD says Mr. Merz was deliberately mischaracterising its position as a way of demonising the party and says its policies are legal. A regional Victorian health service says migration has become critical to maintaining services in communities that are struggling to attract workers. Rural Northwest Health says recruiting overseas workers has reduced its reliance on costly locums and helped stabilise staffing. It comes as new research from the Regional Australia Institute shows regional areas received just over 17% of overseas migrants in 2024-25. Interim Chief Executive Lewis O'Callaghan says without migrant workers, some regional services may have to be reduced.
4: There was a cost imperative for us as a health service. And then we've had some great benefits as a flow-on and as a result of that around the cultural diversity, not just to the health service, but then more broadly into the community of Warwick, Nabeel, Beulah and Hopedon. We would find as a health service that it's possible that we might have to look at reducing the number of services that we deliver.
1: A former politician has told a Sydney court that a colleague appeared sunken and uncomfortable during a meeting with Alan Jones. Ethan Ricks has more.
5: Complainant C alleges he was indecently assaulted by Alan Jones on eight separate occasions when the pair worked together in 2008. The trial heard the complainant later worked for a politician in the 2010s and attended a meeting with Mr. Jones at his Circular Quay apartment as part of his job. The politician told the court the complainant appeared sunken and uncomfortable during the meeting and was purposefully avoiding eye contact. He said the complainant's behaviour was out of character, but said that the meeting was otherwise normal. Mr. Jones has pleaded not guilty to all 22 charges.
1: An American sports reporter says the hype around Friday's NFL game in Melbourne feels similar to the build-up to the Super Bowl. NFL teams the LA Rams and San Francisco 49ers will play their first game of the season at the MCG in a sporting first. Up to 100,000 people are expected to pack into the G on Friday morning, with fan events being set up across the city. San Francisco Standard reporter David Lombardi says that Melbourne's sporting scene seems reminiscent of 1980s.

0: Perth, mostly sunny, 10 to 23. Adelaide, sunny, 7 to 19. Hobart, mostly sunny, 9 to 18. Canberra, a sunny day, 1 to 18. And Darwin, a sunny day, 23 to 34.
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6: Good morning. Welcome to your Thursday morning. 6 minutes past two on the east coast of Australia, 24 to two in South Australia and the Northern Territory, and six past midnight in the west. How are you? I hope you can hang with me for a few hours wherever you are around the country. Of course, we're always happy to take your calls. Coming up on the program, and this is one I want you to think about. I went and saw a great film about 10 days ago. It was the first, it's a French movie, so it's from a French perspective, but it's the first part of a two-part film series on the life and times of General Charles de Gaulle. And if you're a bit of a history nut like I am, it was great. Very French. In a very French perspective, but it got me thinking about great biopics. And I'm going to give you my podium 3, 2, and 1 of my favourite biopics next hour. The three that I love the most, and my judge on that, or the way that I judge that, I don't know about you, is that if I've watched it more than once, I like it. If I've watched it more than twice, I must really, really like it. And these three films that I'm going to mention, I've watched at least three times. So I'll get you a chance. I'll give you a chance next hour to talk to me. We'll get on the podium and you can tell us what your favourite biopics are. If you've got three, that's great. If it's just one that you love more than any other, that too. So we'll get on the podium and try and come up with the best biopics of all time for our overnight's audience a little later on. It could be anything. It could be your favourite musician, politician. It can be, you know, can be a sports person, anything. There's one that I left off, which is an amazing film, which I only saw briefly at a film festival. And it was a biopic of Bjorn Borg. But it was really interesting because what it was just, rather than doing his whole life, it was just set around his final encounter with John McEnroe. I think it was a 1982 final at Wimbledon. So the drama was set around that to get to know Borg, and it sort of dipped in and out of his life from there, but it went back to that final. And it was one of the few films that I've seen that's actually done, you know, recreated sport action authentically. It was really, really well done. But it was a fascinating view of Borg and McEnroe and what kind of characters they were. And I learned something from that. I did not know that John McEnroe was Bjorn Borg's best man at his first wedding. And even though they were great rivals and such different characters, they were great friends off the court. So, yeah, we're going to do biopics. Sort of gotten really into that just after watching the De Gaulle film. So we'll get your choices on that a little later on. But right now it is time to play the four quiz. Four topics, three questions in each. You know how it works by now. And if you get three right, you go into the prize pool. And our topics for this morning, food and drink, some TV classics. I'll play you something from a TV classic. You've got to tell me what it is. We'll open it up for general knowledge this morning as well, so a bit of a wild card round. And Tom and Jerry's. So there'll be questions related to Tom's and Jerry's. So that's all there for you to win the coveted fridge magnet, the one and only ABC Overnight's fridge magnet that tells everybody who goes to your fridge to get the milk or a cold beer or a jar of jam, whatever it is, that you've won the quiz. But you can only do that if you call 1-300-800-222. 1-300-800-222. Of course, you can play along at home by texting 0437-774-774. Either way, get involved. Call now, 1-300-800-222 to play the four quiz. We'll get rolling, though, with this gem from Cheap Trick. Good morning.

0: That still sounds fresh, doesn't it? Cheap Trick from their one-on-one album, 1982. Robin Zander up front there with that great voice. And If You Want My Love here on ABC Radio Overnight, it's time to check in on the four quiz. 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Food and drink, a general knowledge round today. Tom and Jerry's, so questions about Tom's and maybe a Jerry in there too. And TV classics as well. Play a bit of a TV classic. You've got to tell me what show it's from. Let's get into it now and say good morning to Tara, who's out there driving the wide open roads this morning. Hello, Tara. How are you today?
1: I'm good, Francis. And yourself?
0: I'm not too bad. Did you cook that fish yesterday when you got home?
1: No, I'll do that this weekend when we get home. Got a friend coming over for lunch, so we'll do that then.
0: Oh, nice. What do you have for dessert after you've had fish? This is always a debate in my house. So once you've had fish, it's very particular. I've always found it difficult how to pivot to dessert from after a fish dish.
1: Oh, I always love fresh fruit.
0: Just there you go.
1: Fresh fruit for dessert. That's my favourite dessert, fresh fruit.
0: Palate cleansing too.
1: Very much so. So whether it's after fish or curry or whatever, it's just to be able to finish with fresh fruit. So it just cleans the mouth, refreshes everything. Yeah, beautiful.
0: Am I allowed to have a little bit of ice cream with that?
1: Oh, of course you can. Absolutely.
0: Can't keep me away from the ice cream. All right, Tara, where do you want to start? Food and drink, speaking of, TV classics, general knowledge, or Tom and Jerry?
1: Let's try food and drink, please.
0: Why not? Why don't we do that? Okay. The classic cocktail drink, the pina colada. Are you partial to a pina colada, Tara?
1: Well, I haven't had one for a while.
0: And getting caught in the rain and all that sort of stuff. The pina colada is traditionally flavoured with coconut cream, white rum, and what fruit?
1: Oh.
0: Traditionally, what fruit do you use in a pina colada?
1: Oh, have a guess at pineapple.
0: Yes, it is. It's pineapple. I think you're a bit more au fait with pina coladas than you're letting on.
1: Oh,
0: well,
1: I may have had one or two.
0: Maybe. Okay. We'll move on. TV classics, general knowledge, or Tom and Jerry's?
1: TV classics.
0: TV classic. Okay. So have a listen to this. And this is a show from the 80s, which I loved at the time. It was huge at the time. And you've got to be able to tell me what show this catchphrase is. A catchphrase that was very famous for this show. Tell me what show it was. Have a listen.
2: All right. That's it. Let's roll. Hey.
3: Let's be careful out here.
4: Let's be careful out here. Let's be careful out here. Let's be careful out here.
5: Let's be careful out there.
6: Let's be careful out there.
7: Let's be careful out there.
0: Let's be careful out there, Tara. Could have applied to driving a truck on the road in the middle of the night. What TV show did that come from?
1: I wouldn't have a clue, to be honest.
0: Really? Sort of mid to late 80s.
1: See much TV out in the
0: 80s. Ooh, I might have to let you go, Tara.
1: I'm going to have to pass on that one. I can't even take a guess. I'll just have a wild guess and say Bonanza. That'll knock one out for someone.
0: Not Bonanza, but good on you, mate. Have a great weekend too and enjoy
1: that
0: meal.
1: Thanks, Francis. Will do. Thanks, Francis.
0: Talk to you then. 1-300-800-222. If you know the answer to that TV classic question, a couple of people are on there already. Kaz in Bendigo's all over it. She knows what it is. So does a couple of other people. Leroy in Penrith, he knows. I wonder if Ken does. G'day, Ken. How are you?
8: Good day, mate.
0: Were you watching this show in the 80s and maybe early 90s too? Do you know what it was?
8: I certainly was. It was Cheers.
0: No, it wasn't Cheers.
8: No,
0: it wasn't Cheers. It was around that time, but no.
8: Okay.
0: Let's be careful out there, Ken. You too, as you're driving.
8: Thanks, mate. Cheers, mate.
0: Thanks, mate. Talk to you soon. 1-300-800-222. If you know the answer to kick off the four quiz this morning. And Charlie in Mount Druitt in Sydney, I wonder if he knows. Good morning, Charles.
9: Hello, mate.
0: How are you?
9: I'm pretty good. Yourself?
0: I'm well, mate. Do you want me to play that grab for you again? It's a famous TV show from the 80s, maybe early 90s.
9: Can't I change topic?
0: No, we've got to get through this quiz. The rule is once a question is live, it needs to be answered. Do you want to have a listen again?
9: No.
0: No, you don't? You want to have a guess?
9: Is it a cop show?
0: It was a cop show.
9: Mm.
0: Very much.
9: Yeah, just play it again, please.
0: Okay, I will play it again. Have a listen to this.
2: All right, that's it. Let's roll. Hey.
4: Let's be careful out here. Let's be careful out here. Let's be careful out here. Let's be careful out here. Let's be careful out there. Let's be careful out there. Let's be careful out there.
0: Let's be careful out there, Charlie.
9: I always am. The Chicago Blue.
0: Oh no, but you're in the right. You're in the right ballpark. But thank you for playing.
9: Thanks, mate.
0: 1-300-800-222. It was a huge show. It was considered pretty cutting edge at the time. I mean, not now considered if you measure it against the cop shows of today, like The Wire and those sorts of things, but it was. And the chief used to tell his staff every time before they went out onto the streets, let's be careful out there. What if Chris in the Pilbara can help us out? Hey, Chris, how are you going?
3: Good, mate. How you doing?
0: I'm well. Do you know which TV show we're talking about?
3: I think I do. I think old Charlie was sort of close. Hill Street Blues?
0: It was Hill Street Blues. Big show at the time, wasn't it?
3: I was only a young bloke, but my dad, it was his sort of go-to. He loved it.
0: So. Yeah, there you go. Beauty. Well done. We're away. So you've answered one. You need to answer two more to get into the prize pool. Do you want to go food and drink, a general knowledge question, or Tom and Jerry's?
3: We'll go general knowledge, please, mate.
0: General knowledge it is. Okay, tell me this. Which singer experienced a widely publicised, and I quote from her own words, wardrobe malfunction, alongside Justin Timberlake during the 2004 Super Bowl halftime? I thought I'd put a Super Bowl question there with the NFL in Australia. Who was it?
3: Janet Jackson.
0: It was Janet Jackson. Well done. Good work. You're one question away from being into the prize pool. So Tom and Jerry, or you can go with a food and drink question.

0: And what would you like?
1: Can I stay in this one or got to change?
2: No, well, part of the rules is you two, we bounce from each topic to the next. That's part of the...
1: Copy. Righto. Yeah. Let's go food and drink, please, mate.
2: Food and drink it is to you. Okay. For three and a chance to plump into the prize pool, what is shredded to make sauerkraut? What do you pickle to make sauerkraut?
1: Cabbage?
2: Yes, it is cabbage.
1: Yeah, baby.
2: Well done. Obviously, you enjoy a bit of sauerkraut on your bangers?
1: Yeah, I don't mind it, actually. Yeah, I don't mind it at all.
2: Yeah, it's good for your guts too, apparently.
1: Oh, well, not when it comes out the other way.
2: I was going to say that, but you got there first. Good on you, mate. Chris, you're in the prize pool.
1: Cheers.
2: We'll talk to you. And stay listening, because you might actually win the prize. So we'll find out a bit later on. Thanks for calling, mate. Call back if you are the winner. Thank you for that. 1-300-800-222 to play. It's the four quiz. You can also text through 0437-774-774. John has got it right with Janet Jackson, Hill Street Blues, Joel in Darwin. Well done, Joel. And Julie from Newgee as well. And Sally, they're all over it. They knew that was Hill Street Blues. Eric's pointing out to me, as he would, that it was not the chief. That was just a generic term for the sergeant who said, hey, let's be careful out there at the start, or at least when he was addressing his troops before they hit the road there on Hill Street Blues. Bo is out there on the road this morning. He's our next player on the four quiz. Hey, Bo, where are you this morning, mate?
3: Between St. Arnold and Bendigo.
2: Conditions good for driving?
3: Yeah, there's no other traffic on the road out this way anyway, so yeah, quite good.
2: Good man. Okay, let's jump into it and see if we can get you into the prize pool with Chris in the Pilbara. You need to answer three of our questions to do that. Which topic would you like to go to first? General knowledge, Tom and Jerry's, a food and drink, or a TV classic?
3: I'll try the food and drink.
2: Food and drink it is. It's our last question in this set. Okay, what is the name of the Creole stew that is popular in the wonderful city of New Orleans, in the state of Louisiana? In fact, it is the official state cuisine. What is it called? The Creole stew, which has, I think it's got shrimp in it, it's got a bit of meat in it. It's superb. It's very unique.
3: Is that the one they call gumbo?
2: It is a gumbo. They're very proud of their gumbo. Have you ever tried it?
3: No, I haven't.
2: It's really lovely.
3: I'm allergic to shrimp, so I don't...
2: Oh, yeah, well, maybe not for you then. Maybe well, you can give that a miss then. What would happen? Would you break out in hives or something horrible happen?
3: Just get a mass... Within seconds, I get a massive migraine.
2: Oh, no, you do not want that. No. No, the gumbo headache, not a good idea. Okay, you've got one down, mate. Let's see where you want to go now. General knowledge, Tom and Jerry's. So, a question about a Tom or someone who's known as Jerry, or TV classics? Where I play you a grab from a famous TV show and you tell me what it is.
3: Yeah, I'll try that one.
2: Okay, TV classics. This made me laugh a lot even putting this together, because it was one of my favourite shows. It might be one of yours. Have a listen. You've got to tell me what the name of the show is.
4: Drink!
5: Now, Father, you can't be saying that all the time when the bishops come here.
4: Fake!
5: No, you can't say that either.
4: Girls!
5: Look, Father, just let's go back to drink for the moment.
4: Drink!
5: Right, now, I want you to have a look at this. Have a go at the first one here. That.
4: Drink!
5: No, no, no. That.
4: Drink!
5: Now, come on, Father, concentrate. That.
4: Drink!
5: That.
4: Drink!
5: That.
4: Drink!
5: That.
4: Drink!
5: That.
4: Drink!
5: That.
4: Drink!
5: That.
4: Drink!
5: That.
4: Drink!
5: Now, come on now, Father, I know you can do it. There'll be a little drink in it for you if you do it.
4: Drink!
5: Yes, I promise. Now, come on. Try again.
4: That. Drink!
2: What show is that, Bo?
3: I've got no idea, but I want to watch it by the look of it.
2: You don't?
3: The sound of it.
2: Oh, it's a classic. You've never watched it? Wow.
3: That's not ringing any bells.
2: Oh, well, all I can say, Bo, is if you've never seen this show, I've just introduced you to a world of hilarity when you find out what it is, and you must go and watch it.
3: No worries, I'll give it a try.
2: Safe driving, mate. Talk soon.
3: Cheers.
2: 1-300-800-222 if you want to play, 0437-774-774 if you want to send through your text messages. 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Chipper, you are right. Gary and Eric and Morgan, they've all worked out what that was. Hard to miss if you know the show. But we'll get back to your calls and play more of the four quiz in just a moment. 1-300-800-222.

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0: Francis Leach with you on this Thursday morning. Back to the four quiz after Stevie Wonder.

0: possibly the funkiest groove ever. I'll leave it up to you to decide. Stevie Wonder with Jeff Beck, I think, playing guitar on that. Pretty damn cool, hey, still. Superstition, Francis Leachwood. It's 2:30 on the east coast of Australia. 2 a.m. in South Australia and the Northern Territory, and 12:30 in the West. And we're playing the four quiz. 1-300-800-222 is the number to play. If you want to get stuck in on the SMS, send us a text. 0437 774 774 is the number. And we need to find somebody who can tell us the answer to this question about classic TV.
1: Drink!
2: Now, Father, you can't be saying that all the time when the bishops come here.
1: Fake!
2: No, you can't say that either.
1: Girls!
2: Look, Father, just let's go back to drink for the moment.
1: Drink!
2: Right, now, I want you to have a look at this. Have a go at the first one here. That.
1: Drink!
2: No. That.
1: Drink!
2: Now, come on, Father, concentrate. That.
1: Drink!
2: That.
1: Drink!
2: That.
1: Drink!
2: That.
1: Drink!
2: That.
1: Drink!
2: That.
1: Drink!
2: That.
1: Drink!
2: That.
1: Drink!
2: Now, come on now, Father, I know you can do it. There'll be a little drink in it for you if you do it.
1: Drink?
2: Yes, I promise. Now, come on. Try again.
1: That. Drink!
0: Drink! Ross in Byron Beach, how are you going?
3: Oh, not so good now.
0: You don't know that show?
3: No, I can't believe it.
0: Oh, wow. Well, as I said to Bo, like, if you haven't seen it, are you in for fun?
3: Oh, I'm going to have to check that out for sure.
0: Okay, well, you stay listening and find out what it is, but thanks for hanging on and playing the football.
3: I love the groovy old tunes. They're right up my alley.
0: Oh, that's what I'm here for. Thank you, my friend. We'll talk soon. 1-300-800-222 to Williamstown in Victoria. Jack.
4: Good morning.
0: How are you?
4: Good morning, Francis. Good, thank you.
0: What's
4: good,
0: that TV good. Show?
4: I think it could be Mrs. Brown's Boys.
0: Oh, no, it's not.
4: Oh, damn.
0: No, it's not. But, hey, thanks for trying.
4: All right, thank you.
0: Talk to you soon. 1-300-800-222 or text the answer. A few people. Ginny in Queensland's got it right. So has Kurt, who's texted in. Thank you, guys. Matt in Sydney. Hello, Matt.
5: Yeah, g'day, Francis. How you going, mate?
0: I'm good. You're on the road at the moment. Where are you driving to?
5: I'm heading home from night shift, mate.
0: What do you do for night shift?
5: I'm in construction. We're doing a refurbishment of the shopping centre. It's all night works.
0: Never stops, never stops. Okay, do you know that show?
5: I do, I believe, I hope I know it. It's Father Ted.
0: Father Ted. It is Father Ted. Funny show.
5: Yeah, I used to watch it a bit.
0: Yeah, it's still worth a watch. It's kooky and brilliant. Good work. Okay, so you've got one down, so you need to choose another topic. You can go food and drink is done. So you have general knowledge or Tom and Jerry's. Nobody's gone to Tom and Jerry yet, and I reckon, you know, there's a seam to mine here, if you're brave enough, Matt.
5: I'm going to try general knowledge. I'll see how I go.
0: Okay, here we go. Goldie Hawn is the mother of which famous Hollywood actress?
5: You're not kidding me. I can picture a face. Why can't you ask me who she's married to?
0: No, that's not the question. I might use that one next time we talk. But, yeah, what, do you know the name of the actress? She was in that – the first time I think I saw this actress, she was in Almost Famous, that great film, Cameron Crowe's film, about a young journo hitting the road with that band Stillwater.
5: Yeah, I just – she had the blonde curly hair.
0: She still does.
5: I can't put a name to the face. I'm sorry, Frank.
0: That's okay, mate. We'll talk soon. Safe driving.
5: Yeah, take it easy. Thank you.
0: 1-300-800-222 to play. This text message coming in. Mate, the second funniest comedy ever made, Father Ted. Thank you. It's hilarious. And on YouTube if you want to check it out for a laugh. Anne-Marie and Dandenong in Victoria. Hello.
6: Hello, Francis. I knew Father Ted. It's Father Ted.
0: Father
6: it's
0: Ted.
6: The funniest thing.
0: It is.
6: Oh, my God.
0: So good. Do you know this answer? Goldie Hawn is the mother of which Hollywood actress?
6: I can picture her as well, and I can't think of her name. No, I'm out.
0: Oh, well, play again soon.
6: All right, toodaloo.
0: 1-300-800-222 to play. Haley in Roselle in Sydney. Thanks for playing the four quiz. We're in our general knowledge section, and we're asking a question. Goldie Hawn is the mother of which Hollywood actress?
6: Oh,
7: I know this one, Kate Hudson.
0: Kate Hudson it is. Well done. And what's got you up at this time of the morning today?
7: Oh, look, I went to bed way too early because I had a massive work day. So I've woken up and I've just gone with it.
0: Fair enough. You've got to, yeah, the worst thing you can do, I know we're all obsessed with sleep on this program, is to try and force yourself, isn't it?
7: It's true, absolutely. And I, look, I'm not going to lie, I take an afternoon nap every day. That is my lunch break. From 1 to 2, my boss knows not to call me, friends don't ring me, I sleep.
0: Yeah, good on you. Mm. Why not? If that works for you, that works for you. Okay, Fiesta. Got one down, three to get into the prize pool. The only one who's done that so far is Chris in the Pilbara. So you've done general knowledge. We've got Tom and Jerry, and we've still got, just looking at our list, we've still got... one more TV classic as well.
7: Yeah, I'm not going to get Tom and Jerry, so let's go TV classic.
0: Oh, okay, TV classic. So you've got to tell me which show this

0: this sketch comes from.
1: Another Bacardi and Coke, please, Mavanwe.
2: Coming right, sir?
1: Oh, bloody hell, Mavanwe, I'm so down.
2: Oh, why is that, David?
1: It's so hard being the only gay in the village. Oh, I just dream of the day I can meet other gays who understand what it's like to be a gay. Just passing through, are you?
3: Oh, no, I've got a job here at the florist.
1: You claim to be a gay, do you?
3: Oh, yes, I am. And Mrs. Evans said I should come and talk to you, because you're the only gay in the village. Well, now you're not. Now there's two of us.
1: No, you're not a gay. I am gay.
3: I am gay.
1: All right, then. If you're gay, who played Dorothy in the film The Wizard of Oz?
3: Judy Garland.
1: How do you know that?
2: It's easy. Everyone knows that.
1: All right, then. This'll get you. Who is the gay character and are you being served?
4: Mr. Humphreys.
1: Was it?
4: Yes.
1: Well, that's very subtle then.
0: Very subtle. Oh, Hayley, what show did that famous sketch come from?
5: Look, the first thing that came to mind, I don't think's right, but it's from that era and that country. But I can't think. I'm guessing Fawlty Towers.
0: No, it's a bit after Fawlty Towers. But okay. Good on you, Hayley.
5: Thank you.
0: Thanks for being with us this morning. 1-300-800-222 to play if you know the answer to Snipes Tale near Ballarat in Victoria. John, how are you going?
6: Yeah, not too bad. Yourself?
0: I am well. Do you know the name of the show, that particular sketch? It was a repeated sketch. It popped up a lot on this show. What show was it?
6: Yeah, I do. And the other line that I'd know from that is, do you know a thing called butter?
0: Yes.
6: Little Britain.
0: Little Britain it was. It hasn't aged all that well, that show. Funny at the time, though. Oh, well done. So we've closed our TV classics. So you can go to general knowledge, and somebody's got to do a Tom and Jerry. So the idea of the Tom and Jerry, the questions are about a Tom or a Jerry?
6: I'll do a Tom and Jerry.
0: Brave man. Well done. It's not that hard. Here we go. Jerry Lee Lewis, who famously sang Great Balls of Fire, amongst other great tunes, was his provocative, instrument-destructive reputation that preceded him in the music industry. What was Jerry Lee Lewis's nickname? What was he known as?
6: Oh, hang on.
0: It was a pretty intimidating nickname, too.
6: Oh, I can't remember. I know, I do know it. I thought you were going to ask me about what the reason that he sort of went into disgrace, but anyway, or who he was related to. I can give you those two answers.
0: No, we want to know what his nickname is. I mean, you'd be pretty cool to be called this if you could carry it off. He could, because he was that type of guy.
6: Oh, it's something to do with lace.
0: Any idea?
6: No, I'll have to pass.
0: Mate,
6: sorry.
0: Thank you, John. Stay listening, and we'll catch you soon. Four quiz it is. We're in a general knowledge Tom and Jerry section. We've got a question about Jerry Lee Lewis and what his nickname was that preceded his reputation of being a bit of a rabble-rouser. And we're heading to East Vic Park in Perth. Hello, Robert.
7: Hi. I had some of those earlier ones, but this one stumping me a bit. I'm thinking he's wild, but are there any clues available?
0: You wouldn't want to run into this type of person if you could avoid him.
7: Oh, okay. You'd avoid him.
0: Top of the tree predator, nasty nickname.
7: Oh, okay. The killer.
0: The killer it is. He was known as the killer. By his friends as well. Well done, Jerry Lee Lewis. One of those people I would love to have seen perform live, though. Incredible.
7: Yeah.
0: Okay, so you've got that one, so we've got to move back to general knowledge. And if you get that one right, we can go back to the Tom and Jerry questions to see if we can get you into the prize pool. Here we go. Now, remember this, in April 2025, which US current pop star, was one of six women who travelled into space aboard Jeff Bezos' space tourism rocket?
7: God. Oh, Katy Perry?
0: It was Katy Perry.
7: Yep.
0: Well done.
7: Good. Okay.
0: Two from two.
7: Yeah.
0: To get into the prize, but we have to go back to our Tom and Jerry questions because that's where we're landed.
7: Yep.
0: And if you get this, you go into the prize. Well, here we go. Tom Hanks won back-to-back Best Actor Oscars in the 90s.
7: Right.
0: Quite a thing. Back-to-back.
7: Yeah.
0: For which two films did he win them?
7: Ooh.
0: Consecutive years, 1993 and 1994.
7: Was Forrest Gump one?
0: It was.
7: And was it the one where he was the pilot of the plane? I know what it was. When he was lost on the island. Castaway.
0: Forrest Gump was one, and the film that he won it for was the year prior.
7: Just trying to think. It's when he was cast around the island and he had his basketball, his best friend, I think.
0: No, I don't think so.
7: Oh, okay. In that case, was it Captain Phillip?
0: No, it wasn't. Great film, actually. I love that movie. But yes, thank you, Robert. Thanks for playing. You've got half the answer. 1-300-800-222 to play. Ray in Arunga. Hey, Ray. How are you going, mate? Welcome to the Four Quiz. Let's see if I can get you on. We've got you now, Ray. Good morning.
8: Yeah, hi.
0: So which film was it? So we've established that in the 94, Tom Hanks won one of his Oscars. The year before, though, in his consecutive back-to-back victories, what was the other film that he won in 1993?
8: And the other one I could think of was Saving Private Ryan.
0: No, great performance again. No. But, yeah, thanks, mate. 1-300-800-222 to play as we head to Five Dock in Sydney. Hello, Peter.
9: Hello.
0: Who back to you. Welcome to the Four Quiz. We're doing Tom and Jerry's and we're doing Tom Hanks. We're saying to you, Best Actor Oscars, two in a row, 93, 94. Forrest Gump was 94. What was the gong for in 1993?
9: I think it was Philadelphia.
0: It was Philadelphia. Yep. Hey. Well done. Which seemed the form for Tom back then, definitely. Okay, so we've got one more Tom question left in the quiz. It's our last question. If you get that right, you go to extra time for a chance to win the three questions and go into the prize pool with Chris in the Pilbara. Are you ready to take it on?
9: Yeah.
0: This is a Tom question from our Tom and Jerry section. What is the name of the man who in 1858 in Victoria was credited with inventing a code of football, Australian rules, so that cricketers could keep fit and healthy throughout the winter months?
9: Oh, I wouldn't have a clue.
0: No? Oh, mate. Bad luck. Thank you for playing.
9: No worries.
0: Talk soon. Vando on the road. Welcome to the Four Quiz. Final question. If you get this right, you can go to extra time to see if you can.
10: Yay.
0: Do you know the answer to this?
10: No, unless it's Tom Collingwood, I've got...
0: Tom Collingwood. Oh, wow. What a... Good. Thank you, mate. Thanks for playing, Tom Collier. You made my morning. 1-300-800-222. Brandon in the Pilbara. How are you, Brandon? Welcome to the Four Quiz.
11: What's going on?
0: Oh, I'm just here asking questions and finding you to give me the answer. Do you know the name of our man here? What is the name of the man who in 1858 was credited with inventing Australian rules football so that cricketers in Australia could keep fit and healthy through the winter days?
11: Mate, you might have me there.
0: It's a Tom question. Tom who?
11: Tom. Nah, I'm gone. Sorry, mate.
0: Thanks for playing, mate. Good to talk to you. Play again soon. 1-300-800-222. Lincoln in Gippsland. How are you going?
12: Hi, Francis. How are you going?
0: I'm well. Do you know the answer to our Tom question from our Tom and Jerry set here? Tom who was it credited in 1858? Still a little bit contested, but credited with inventing Aussie rules so that cricketers could keep fit in the winter months.
12: Tom
0: Wills, it was indeed. Yes, it is. Well done. So we go to extra time for you, my friend, to see if we can get you into the prize pool. We'll dip back into our food and drink section and say to you, starting with P, what word is Italian for a dish of boiled cornmeal?
12: It's a hard one.
0: Boiled cornmeal. It's like a staple that you might have. Some people might have rice or pasta as a staple, but they use this as well. It starts with P, boiled cornmeal. And one way you can really, is really nice, is to fry it too in like little blocks. It tastes brilliant.
12: I'll just say.
0: Sorry, what was that answer?
12: Just bruschetta, I'll say.
0: No, it's not, mate. But thank you for playing.
12: Thanks, Francis, mate.
0: Talk to you again soon. Thanks to everybody who played this morning. The answer to that question is polenta. And that's it for the Four Quiz. And Chris in the Pilbara, you are the only person that landed in the prize pool, thanks to Cherie and Tony in Melville, who got polenta right. But Chris in the Pilbara is our winner for this morning's prize. He'll get the fridge magnet

0: 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And we'll do it again at the start of next week here on ABC Radio Overnights.
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0: Don't forget, coming up after the news, I want you to keep your calls and your text messages coming because we're going to be talking about great biopics. As I said, I saw the De Gaulle, the first part of the De Gaulle biopic about Charles De Gaulle from a French perspective. Really interesting. I'm going to see the second part of it in a week or so's time. But we're going to get you to call in after the news and tell me what your favourite biopics are. I'll give you my podium, my top three, and you might have three, you might have more. You can give us a call then and tell us what they are and, you know, tip each other in. Help each other out to find out if they've missed these films, what they should check out. It's a great biopic that you absolutely love. Give us a call and tell us why, and we'll do that after the news. Still a little while away. Yeah, shit.

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1: Bit of an update from the US Open for you too. Quarterfinal in the women's draw at the moment, and a bit of an upset maybe brewing because Zhong Xianwen of China, who's a wild card entrant, has won the first set against Elena Rybakina, who is the second seed. She won the first set 6-3. Rybakina has broken in the second, leads at 3-1. But yeah, game on there in New York there in that quarterfinal match. We'll keep you up to date. Talking film next hour. We're going to be talking Best Buy picks. We want your calls. 1-300-800-222 and 0437-774-774. The films, the biopics that you love the most, I'll give you my podium, my top three. You do likewise. Now let's head to the movies now, though. And there's something dramatic and historical that's on offer on our screens this week. Explosive and violent crimes are at the centre of this new film, starring Mark Wahlberg, and Michael Clarke is here to tell you more.
3: Agent Strider, why did you join the Bureau?
4: I believe in justice, and I believe that Negroes have to be a part in getting it. 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Unsolved. I can do more than sit behind a desk.
5: By Any Means is a US crime drama based on true events.

0: Set in the explosive 1960s of America's Deep South, it looks at what happens when law enforcement strays outside the lines and unconventional methods get taken to solve crimes. It's also a story about two very mismatched colleagues. Yahya Abdul-Mateen II plays Wayne Strider, an FBI agent based in Mississippi. He's one of the few African-American agents at the Bureau, but finds he's given little real work to do. The South is a hotbed of racial tension, with murders, violence and thuggery impacting local communities. When a local civil rights leader and friend is murdered by the Ku Klux Klan, Strider puts up his hand to work on the case. The Bureau believes he may be able to get more information from the local community, but authorities also bring in an unexpected assistant. FBI informant Gregory Scarpa, Mark Wahlberg, has deep connections to the Mafia and has worked with the agency before, helping to find the bodies of murdered civil rights activists 2 years earlier. He comes barreling into Mississippi with plenty of New York attitude and swagger and instantly clashes with the serious by-the-book Strider, who objects to this violent criminal being called into his patch. The only problem is that Scarpa's methods get results, with the pair operating beyond FBI procedures and protocols. When the killers extend their reach and the violence begins to engulf Strider and his wife, Nicole Beharie, he begins to realise that he might too need to go outside acceptable boundaries to put a stop to these hate crimes and ensure that his community can be safe. But how far is he willing to go, and can this unlikely pair overcome their own animosity to each other to get the job done?
1: They came for me. And my wife. What would you do?
2: I'd kill them all. Enemy is necessary.
3: Come on!
1: Let's end this.
0: By Any Means is directed by Elegance Bratton, a filmmaker who's had a diverse slate encompassing documentaries and short films. It's written by Sasha Penn and is based on real-life FBI histories, including the famous case of murdered civil rights activists told in the 1988 film Mississippi Burning. Even though the story centres on true events, much of it comes across as over-the-top, melodramatic and a little hard to believe. There is a natural animosity and distrust between the two main characters, but by the time things escalate into a full-on and extended physical confrontation, it feels a bit like we've moved into soap opera territory. There's also a lot of violence on screen, and while there's a genuine reason to depict such grisly crimes and brutal encounters, the film's inherent gory nature might alienate some viewers. There's a deeper story here of the FBI grappling to control matters during explosive social times, as well as the difficulties faced by black agents who are trying to make a difference, but much of it gets lost in the action, violence and squabbling between our two main characters. Yahya Abdul-Mateen II is a real presence on screen, and his powerful performance is one of the best things about the film, along with Terence Blanchard's jazzy and surprising music score. Mark Wahlberg, however, goes for an overly dramatic performance as the mafia hitman who's full of cliché and stereotypes while sporting a fake nose that's nothing more than a distraction. Actors love to play with makeup, but in this instance, less would have definitely been more. By Any Means has a tough and important story at its core, but this wobbly Green Book meets In the Heat of the Night is without the same satisfying effects. 2.5 stars out of 5.
4: Can I get you some drinks?
2: Coffee.
4: How you take it?
2: Black.
5: Film review on Michael Clark there with his review of the new Mark Wahlberg movie, By Any Means. Talking film with you, biopics after the news, 1-300-800-222 or text 0437 774 774. It's time for the ABC News.
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0: ABC News with David Rowlands. Israel has announced further sanctions against British and European-affiliated individuals and organisations after the UK and several other countries announced a ban on trade with Israeli West Bank settlements deemed illegal under international law. With more on this story, here's the BBC's Yolan Nell.
1: What has happened under this Israeli government is really something quite unprecedented. 104 new settlements authorised in the West Bank, and settler violence now at an all-time high, according to the UN. And that has led to this response. There is one Israeli commentator writing in the newspaper Yediot Ahronot saying that Jerusalem had prepared for rain, but what arrived yesterday was a full-blown storm.
0: Meantime, Israel's Prime Minister Benjamin Netanyahu is threatening to sue the newspaper Haaretz after it reported he was warned of the Hamas deadly October 7 attacks a week and a half before they were launched. On Tuesday, the newspaper published a report detailing a conversation between Netanyahu and the President of the United Arab Emirates, Mohammed bin Zayed, in which the Sheikh warned him that Hamas was planning an imminent attack. Haaretz says that that warning was not passed on to Israeli defence and intelligence officials. Netanyahu has rejected the report. London's Metropolitan Police say they've opened a criminal investigation into allegations that anti-immigration party Reform UK broke rules against foreign donations. Last week, Channel 4 broadcast an undercover investigation in which two senior Reform officials appeared to discuss ways that money from an American financier could be channelled through his UK-based son. Electoral law in the country says parties can only accept donations from British voters or UK-based businesses. Reform, led by Nigel Farage, says that it denies any wrongdoing and will fully cooperate with the investigation. Prime Minister Anthony Albanese has defended a $6 million grant to a golf club in his Sydney electorate, saying it was for necessary maintenance and was nothing out of the ordinary. The ABC revealed that Mr. Albanese was given honorary membership of Marrickville Golf Club, which was not listed on his register of interests. Social membership costs $5 for 2 years, while full golf membership is around $1,100 a year. Mr. Albanese says he was unaware of the honorary membership, does not play golf, and says the funding addressed a long-standing local infrastructure problem.
2: What it's for is for, at the moment, because it's on a flood area by the Cooks River, when it rains and there's flooding, raw sewage goes into the Cooks River. That's what it's for fixing that.
0: Meantime, the federal government has labelled as false allegations of systemic rorting under its Cheaper Homes battery program after facing repeated questions in Parliament. National Consumer Affairs reporter Michael Aitken has more.
3: There's been fiery exchanges during question time with the government defending the rebate scheme. The opposition asked Energy Minister Chris Bowen about concerns with fraudulent claims and the safety of solar battery systems. Minister Bowen rejected the opposition's assertions, telling Parliament there had been low complaint numbers and the allegations of widespread fraud were wrong.
4: Claims of systemic fraud are not true, are a lie.
3: The ABC revealed the allegations of fraud and misconduct by solar installers after obtaining Freedom of Information documents from the Clean Energy Regulator, which oversees the program.
0: Both sides of politics in Victoria are promising stronger action on road repair after the state's Auditor-General found almost half of the road network is in poor condition and crumbling faster than it's being fixed. Olivia Sanders has more on this story.
5: The report examined more than 23,000 kilometres of state roads and found that about 48% of the network was in poor or very poor condition in 2024, compared to 39% in 2021. Last month, the state government announced it would spend an extra $352 million on pothole repair and bring road maintenance back in-house. But opposition road spokesperson and Nationals leader Danny O'Brien said the findings were damning as he spruiked the coalition's promise to reinstate the $288 million Country Roads and Bridges program if it wins government in November.
0: That's all the news for the moment. For more at any time of the day or night, you can download the ABC Listen app.
6: ABC Radio weather update. Sydney cloudy 10 to 18, Melbourne partly cloudy 9 to 15,
7: Brisbane, a shower or two, 15 to 22. Perth, mostly sunny,

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And I want your calls on 1300 800 222, or text me on 0437 774 774. So the whole idea of this is to come up with your 3, 2, and 1 of the best biopics in your opinion. Films about people that have captured your heart and soul, you've gone back to. Now, my rule, as I said earlier in the program, was if I've watched a film once, that's okay. If I've watched it a second time, I must really like it. If I've watched it more than twice, then it's on the Podium. It's a superstar film that I absolutely love. And the three films that I'm going to mention are certainly in that category. So I want your calls. You don't have to have the same measure as me. It could just be that you love it, you saw it once, that's enough. But yeah, and the other great thing about doing the Podium is that you'll mention a film that I might never have seen or watched, and plenty of other people haven't too. And we can share our favourite films with one another and all get to enjoy a little bit of something special. 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I'm going to put my little list together now, and I'll come back after we hear from Joan Jett. We'll get stuck into the calls as well, and I'll play you my three and tell you why I love them so much, and then we'll talk about yours as well. Give me a call, 1300 800 222, or 0437 774 774.

0: And we're doing the podium, the 3-2-1 of your favourite and my favourite biopics. It could be for any reason why you love it, but give me a call, 1-300-800-222 or 0437-774-774. Your favourites. Always good to share and tell us why you love them. Okay, so I'll jump into my three. I'll go through them one by one, but I'll take some calls in between times. The first film I want to mention is one I think that's been criminally overlooked, and it's my favourite. It's close to my favourite all-time music doco, or the biopic, I should say. That's not a documentary, it's a biopic. And it is the 1993 film What's Love Got to Do With It, which is the biographical film based on the life of the great and only Tina Turner. It's an extraordinary film. It didn't really hit the mark back then. I remember going to see it, and it sort of sunk without a trace. But it's a brilliant film. It tells Tina's story in a really confronting way, but a really honest way as well. And it does have an Australian connection. I think at one point, James Rain, he of Australian Crawl fame, turns up playing Robert Stigwood, who comes and sort of like revitalises Tina's career around the Private Dancer era when she was sort of down and out and starts to manage her again. He has this cameo in there. But it's a great, great film. And I'll play you a scene from it here, which sums it up. So this scene I'm going to play you now from What's Love Got to Do With It is the breaking point between Tina Turner and her husband Ike, her abusive husband, and that part of their relationship is front and center in this biopic. It doesn't shy away from the truth of this. And this is a moment, a critical moment in the film, when Tina, who has just been battered by her husband, decides it's finally time to leave.
1: I need to speak with your manager.
2: Yes, ma'am, right away. George.
1: I'm Tina Turner. My husband and I just had a fight. I'm supposed to open at the academy tonight. I have 36 cents and a mobile card. But if you would give me a room, I swear I will pay you back.
3: No. That won't be necessary now, Miss Turner. I'd be honored, really. We'll take care of you.
0: A fine performance from Angela Bassett as Tina Turner. And Lawrence Fishburne, who plays the baddie, he plays Ike Turner in this, and his descent into jealousy and violence as she becomes a star of the show and his star is fading is menacing and horrible, but really honest. If you haven't seen it, What's Love Got to Do With It is on my podium. It's my favourite music biopic. It's brilliant. I highly recommend it. Give us a call, 1-300-800-222 or 0437-774-774. On the podium for your biopics, Peter in Eagleby, on the road there. G'day, Pete. How are you going?
4: G'day, Francis.
0: What would you have?
4: Is Coach Carter. It's about this basketball coach over in America, Richmond High, and how these kids are out of control, and how he brought them into control and got them to go to school and sit in the front of the class, and how he changed them totally around from a losing team to a winning team.
0: And who plays Coach Carter, Pete? Who's the lead role? Do you remember?
4: Samuel Jackson.
0: Aha. Uh-huh.
4: Yes. So very inspiring movie. I've seen it many times, many times.
0: How many times do you reckon you've seen Coach Carter?
4: Well, I reckon about 10 times.
0: Okay, you've got me covered. I think four is the maximum I've seen What's Love Got to Do With It and my other films, but 10, you must really love it. Well, I've got to check it out, though. I've not seen it. So, yeah, there you go. Put it on the podium.
4: Put it on the podium.
0: Good on you, Pete. Thank you for that. 1-300-800-222. 1-300-800-222. Plenty of text messages coming through. This one from Morgan. The Elephant Man, David Lynch's film about John Merrick. Oh, wow, yeah, Morgan, I forgot about that. That's an incredibly powerful film and very confronting. I remember seeing that in the early 80s. And, and that shot in that sepia black and white too. Yeah, good call, Morgan. Good call. 1-300-800-222, the podium of biopics, as we speak to Julian in Armidale in New South Wales. G'day, Julian.
5: Good morning, Sir W.C. Fields. It was played in the film W.C. Fields and Me by the late Rod Steiger.
0: Oh, wow.
5: A great film. Great film. So, Mr. Fields actually came to Melbourne in Brighton before World War One.
0: Oh, really? So, I know the name, but I'm not big and au fait with what W.C. Fields' thing was. So, was he a stage performer, like a song and dance man, or what was the story?
5: Great comedian. He reportedly hated working with children and hated animals. He used to speak like that. When I'm not drinking, I'm not funny.
0: Fair enough. He sounds like my kind of guy. Thank you, Julian. I'll check it out. When was that made? Would you reckon sort of like in the 50s or 60s?
5: 1976.
0: Okay, put it on the list. W.C. Fields and Me. This is why I do this, because then I find all these other great films we need to see. It's on the podium. Put it on the podium, Julian.
5: Yes, thank you.
0: Thank you. 1-300-800-222 if you've got one for us. And thank you to Darcy from Adelaide. I knew it was an Australian who played that James Ray. It was Roger Davis, not Robert Stigwood. Thank you, Darcy, for correcting me on that. But, yeah, James Rain, who gets a cameo in the best music biopic ever. In claim to fame or what? Let's speak to Nicholas now, who's got one for us on the podium, his favourite biopic. How are you, Nicholas?
6: Good, thank you. The film is actually from the silent era, and it's on the life of Napoleon. I can't remember the French director. It's a French film, and rated amongst critics as one of the greatest silent films of all time.
0: Wow!
6: Absolutely brilliant photography, brilliant. You get a brilliant sense of mood and contrasts. Even with the facial expressions, the utmost in acting in that silent era, absolutely brilliant film. I'm not too sure that year. It would have been 1924 or 1925, something.
0: Okay. And the other thing about it, it might be French, but we won't need subtitles because it's silent.
6: Oh, you will need. Look, the thing is that you need the English subtitles. Above the French subtitles as well, because of course it was a silent film, so the French audience would have needed for the dialogue. But the thing is, it's definitely French. I can't remember the name of the director, but an absolute masterpiece.
0: Beautiful,
6: and
0: Nicholas.
6: It shows you what the film industry was capable of in terms of the silent era, and I think a much neglected film as well.
0: Oh, thank you for the tip off. That's what I love. Good on you. Thank you for calling.
6: Okay, thank you.
0: 1-300-800-222 if you've got your favourite biopic, Napoleon, 1924-25. W.C. Fields and Me earlier as well with Rod Steiger. And here's my second one. And mine are a bit obvious, I know, but I did love this film so much because Cate Blanchett is a storm in this. In 1998, she played Queen Elizabeth I, written by Michael Hirst, and she is Elizabeth I of England, directed by Shakir Kapoor, and just, you know, the ferocity of Elizabeth is lived well and truly by Cate Blanchett. And this scene in particular, for her to be on the throne and threatened by the Spanish and a whole bunch of presumptions made about her because she was a woman. I'll take a deep breath because she was not for turning.
7: What do you know of the Enterprise of England?
8: The Enterprise, forgive me, obviously, I'm not familiar.
7: Two armies landing on the coast of Sussex and Norfolk. Mary Stuart is to be set free and placed on the English throne, and I am to be assassinated. Does any of this sound familiar?
8: I know nothing of any invasion.
7: Well, I refer to this plan as the Enterprise of England. It should more accurately be called La Impresa de Inglaterra, because it is a Spanish plan. The plan of my one-time brother-in-law, your king, to attack my country.
8: Your country? It is my country that is under attack.
9: Your so-called piratas, your pirates, attack our merchant ships daily, and you... You think we don't know where the orders come from? The whole world knows these pirates sail up the Thames all the way to your royal bed.
10: You will leave my presence, sir. Go back to your rat hole.
11: Tell Philip I fear neither him, nor his priest, nor his armies.
12: Tell him if he wants to shake his little fist at us, we're ready to give him such a bite he'll wish he'd kept his hands in his pockets.
9: You see a leaf fall, and you think you know which way the wind blows. Well, there is a wind coming, madam, that will sweep away your pride.
12: I too can command the wind, sir! I have a hurricane in me that will strip Spain bare if you dare to try me!
0: extraordinary. Go back to your little rat hole. Cate Blanchett as Elizabeth, certainly on my list. On the podium for me as one of my three favourite biopics. Oh, and our good friend in Sydney. Welcome to Overnights again, mate. How are you?
13: Well, thank you. How are you?
0: What would you have on your podium of best biopics?
13: Well, as runners-up, I've had either The Last Emperor or the 1992 Dylan Hopper or Ray Charles, the biopic of Ray Charles and Jamie Foxx. But my top two are Malcolm X, which was produced by Spike Lee, starring Denzel Washington.
0: Yeah, brilliant.
13: Released in 1993. Now that was that one goes on forever. It's very lovingly and very beautifully crafted, and it shows Malcolm X's rise from his violent and uncertain childhood to his life of crime, and then how he turns his life around and becomes involved with the Nation of Islam, and then finally how he strips from the Nation of Islam and is assassinated. And as I said, some of the scenes, like particularly Malcolm X's pilgrimage to Mecca, are done, and the impact it's had on him, are done so beautifully. So I highly recommend that one. The first one, which I really, really think is probably the greatest, one of the greatest of all time, is Richard Attenborough's Gandhi, made in the late 1970s.
0: With Ben Kingsley.
13: With Ben Kingsley. And it's just, this is another one that goes on for an eternity, but it's just so beautifully and lovingly done, and it records Gandhi's interactions with a whole lot of the influential people in his life, a lot of them who, more sort of shorter biopics would gloss over, but it's important to have these interactions. But it also pulls no punches in describing the injustices that Indians face both in South Africa and where Gandhi studied, and India. And as well as that, it also doesn't shy away from the horrific intercommunal violence between Hindus and Muslims. And it's just, I watched this when probably not age appropriate, when I was 10, and the fact that such a long biopic could have me hooked at that age should show you how great it was.
0: Yeah, great film, and yeah, all of those things, because Gandhi spent a lot of time in South Africa and also studying in the UK. You get all of that in that film, and of course the horrors of the partition as well. Great stuff, Owen. Thank you. 1-300-800-222. Let's take some of your text messages too. 0437-774-774. Barbara saying, what's the podium? Well, the podium is the idea. 3-2-1, a bit like at the Olympic Games. We're doing biopics. If you had to give medals to your favourite biopics, you can just pick one or you can pick three. That's what the podium is. What's on your podium of the best biopics ever? Val Kilmer playing Jim Morrison in The Doors. Chipper says from King Island. The Blind Side. Now, Heather, I think that's, is that a football, American football film? I think. I haven't seen that one. But yeah, La Bamba. Starring of the story of Ritchie Valens, starring Lou Diamond Phillips, I think that from the 80s, when he gets on the plane with the Big Bopper and Buddy Holly. That was big at the time, definitely. 1-300-800-222. And this one from Johnny, Chicken Tooth Johnny. He's out there. He says, Francis, one solid contender for the best biopic, in his opinion, is Patton. Wonderfully portrayed by George C. Scott of General Patton. Fair enough. Good call. Let's speak with Bill in Flemington now here on ABC Radio Overnights. Hi, Bill. What would be on your podium?
14: I saw Cabrini on the play going to Broome a couple of years ago. That's in the last couple of years. I can't remember the lady that played Cabrini. It's about the nun that started all the hospitals.
0: Oh, so it's related to that. I didn't know that. There you go.
14: Cabrini. Oh, it's a great. Oh, it's fantastic how she started the first one in New York and all the Italians. You know, it's very poor and. And the struggle she went through, to start the hospital. And another good, a religious one too, actually, is The Scarlet and the Black. True story about Father Hugo Flaherty, who in the wars hid Jews and Allied prisoners all over Rome. And he was on the Gestapo's hit list. And that's a true story. And at the end of the war, when the Gestapo, when a fellow went to jail, the priest, the only visitor he ever had was that priest, and he ended up baptising him. It's a true story.
0: Wow, amazing.
14: Gregory Peck played Hugh O'Flaherty, yeah. He came from Cork. There's a statue of him in Cork in Ireland. And the other one, of course, Lawrence of Arabia. That was a beautiful
0: movie. Yes. Epic, sweeping epic. Good on with who played Lawrence in that?
14: I'm trying to think.
0: Someone will tell us. It's terrible that I don't remember. I can see his face. Yeah.
14: Well, just quickly while I'm talking to you, there's a great. If you go to the Living Museum in Maribyrnong, I heard you talking about Newmarket Sale Yards. They shot the a film of the last day of Newmarket.
0: Oh, wow!
14: The Living Museum, yeah, it was fantastic. Little doco about Newmarket because I heard you talking about it.
0: Yeah, I've still got the smell of the cattle yards in my nostrils from my childhood, Bill. Thank you very much.
14: See ya, bye.
0: 1-300-800-222, The Podium. We're doing 3-2-1 of your favourite biopics. From Sue in Frankston on the SMS, 0437-774-774. Helen Reddy, I Am Woman. The story of Helen Reddy. Peter O'Toole as well. Thank you very much, Lawrence of Arabia. I could see his face. I couldn't remember his name. But that's who it was, Peter O'Toole, in that sweeping epic. Let's go to Lakemba in Sydney. George has got his podium ready for us. G'day, George. How are you?
15: Oh, g'day. Just to put Nicholas out of his misery, that Napoleon biopic is 1926. Abel Gance, the French director, about 6 hours long.
0: Wow.
15: Three screens. And for Francis Ford Coppola's dad, Carmen Coppola, wrote a new orchestral score for it too. Anyway, just briefly, so not to get your producer Mick upset. Anyway, I'll get on my picks. I've got three. From different areas.
0: Yes.
15: I just go for unusual ones that people might have heard of. Firstly, a sporting one, The Flying Scotsman. And that was about a little-known amateur cyclist called Graham O'Bree, played by Johnny Lee Miller, who people would know from Elementary, the Sherlock Holmes TV series, and eventually Jolly's ex-husbands. And it's basically this guy who's got a lot of mental issues, but he's a very good cyclist.
0: What era was he competing?
15: It was pretty recent. The movie was like 2004, and it was I think his record was about not that long before that. He actually got the 1 hour travelling the greatest distance on a bike in 1 hour.
0: Okay.
15: Really, really good low-budget kind of film, well worth seeing, especially if you're a cycling fan, but in any sporting fan would like it. Secondly, I go for a musical one. I'm a big Jeff Buckley fan, and also Tim Buckley, his dad, and there's a little known film, I didn't get the release and the reception it deserved, called Greetings from Tim Buckley, which sort of looks at when Jeff Buckley came to prominence. There was a concert at St. Anne's Church in New York that was put on. He just basically turned up and said, "Oh, I'm Tim Buckley's son." And there was a tribute to Tim Buckley. And, okay. And they put him on, and from there, the rest is history. And and also looks at Tim Buckley and how his relationship, because he didn't really have much to do with Jeff's growing up. But it's a fantastic film. Penn Badgley, the actor, that plays Jeff Buckley, and he is scarily good. He actually sings his own stuff.
0: Wow, that's a great thing to do.
15: Yeah. And lastly, I might mention, I was tossing up between two because there was a foreign one and an English language one. But I'll go for the English language one. Lenny Bruce. There's
0: Dustin Hoffman.
15: A biopic with Dustin Hoffman starring
0: yes.
15: Lenny Bruce, the trash-talking American comedian who died sort of tragically. And Bob Fosse, director of Cabaret fame, all black and white with Alan Perrin as his wife.
0: What I loved about that film is that it shows the descent of Lenny Bruce into paranoia around the Nixon era. A funny man become sort of being worn down by the politics of the time. And, yeah, that's a good call. Thank you, George. Lenny,
15: cheers.
0: I could certainly put that on the list for sure. Before we go to some more calls and some more of your SMSs, I need to give my third one. And it has to be Gary Oldman's turn as Winston Churchill in Darkest Hour.
16: Involved in negotiations that we should be unable to turn back.
17: Nonsense, Bastianini, inform me.
16: I propose
17: the only slippery slope.
16: Would you stop interrupting me while I am interrupting you?
17: The deadly danger here is this romantic fantasy of fighting to the end. What is the end, if not the destruction of all things? There's nothing heroic in going down fighting if it can be avoided. Nothing even remotely patriotic in death or glory if the odds are firmly on the former. Nothing inglorious in trying to shorten a war that we are clearly losing.
16: Losing! Europe is still...
17: Europe is lost. And before our forces are wiped out completely, Now is the time to negotiate. He will be reasonable.
16: When will the lesson be learned? When will the lesson be learned? How many more dictators must be wooed, appeased, good God, given immense privileges, before we learn? You cannot reason with a tiger when your head is in its mouth!
18: Prime Minister!
0: Oh, performance of a lifetime from Gary Oldman as Winston Churchill in The Darkest Hour gets right to the heart of that period of British history when Lord Halifax there trying to convince Winston to negotiate with the Germans and appease Hitler, and that critical moment in world history and capture the energy in the crisis. Just brilliant. Oldman is just, he's in a league of his own. And that one is on the podium for me. Plenty more coming through via the SMS. This is one from Ashley. Mal's Last Dancer, The King's Speech, another great film. And Ride Like a Girl, definitely another three good ones there. This one from Andy, who says Baz Luhrmann's Elvis biopic, which I haven't seen, shamefully. Really good, according to him. And I love this from Christian as well. The People versus Larry Flint. With Woody Harrelson playing the pornographer and free speech advocate Larry Flint in full ragged glory with Courtney Love alongside for the ride. There's a couple of great biopics. Let's speak to Lincoln in Gippsland now here on ABC Radio Overnights. Francis Leach with you. Good morning, Lincoln.
19: Morning, Francis. How you going?
0: I'm well. What would be on your podium of biopics?
19: First one would be First Man.
0: So is that the Neil Armstrong film?
19: Yeah, it was amazing film.
0: Oh, I haven't seen that either. Was that made more recently or is that an older film?
19: Oh, it's about 4 years old.
0: Okay,
19: they
0: so you...
19: put him in a gravitron to train for the moon.
0: Oof.
19: Base capture goes out of control.
0: Yeah.
19: He does it 3 times and he passes out each time. It
0: sounds like fun.
19: And he was just his bloke, and then he had a little girl. She was about 3 years old, leukemia, and he kept her bracelet. And then he went to the moon, he buried a bracelet on the moon.
0: Oh, amazing. So, okay, First Man, did you have a couple of others as well?
19: Yeah, Papillon.
0: No, I don't know that film either. Tell us about that.
19: Steve McQueen, he's a prisoner in French Guinea in the 1930s, and he swears he has to escape. He kept trying to escape and escape, and he looked up from Hoffman, another actor, and he finally escapes from, like, his 80s, and he jumps in the water and...
0: Fair enough. Two good ones, Lincoln. Thank you very much.
19: No problem, business.
0: So speak again. Let's head to Warren in Ipswich in Queensland. What's on your podium of biopics, Warren?
20: Hello. Yeah. So I've got. I've come up with a third, but our first one is Song Sung Blue.
0: Now, is that the Neil Diamond film?
20: Well, it's Neil Diamond Tribute Act.
0: Ah.
20: Hugh Jackman and Kate Hudson play real life couple. Really wanting to not just do an impersonation of Neil Diamond, but give people the Neil Diamond experience.
0: Okay. I think I saw the trailer for that, but didn't watch the film. Oh, good one. And a second one?
20: Yeah. That came out last year.
0: And have you got a second one?
20: Yeah. Got, Remember the Titans.
0: Yes, it's, that big sports film.
20: American football, because it's based around, it's set in the 60s, all-white school has decided to accept black students and white students. And who is it? Denzel Washington. Comes in as a new coach, has to take them from, okay, everybody's tearing everybody else apart and there's protesters inside the school, outside the school, turn them into one winning team.
0: Great stuff. Thank you, Warren. Thanks for your contribution.
20: Sorry, if I can...
0: Yes, your third one.
20: ...quickly mention, Hayden Panettiere, she's a real seal stealer in that, probably like 10 or 11 years old, and plays the daughter of the white coach.
0: Brilliant. Thank you, mate. I'll put that on the list, on the podium. Thank you. 1-300-800-222. We've got time for a few more calls. Andy in Canberra's reminded us of the German film Downfall, The Last Days of Hitler, which is also quite an extraordinary experience. Charlie in Mount Druitt. Hi, Charlie.
21: Hello, mate. Good to be with you.
0: Good, mate. What would be on your podium for the best biopic?
21: The Fastest Indian.
0: Tell us about the fastest in

0: The mighty Joan Jett and her Blackhearts there, and their take on a song that was originally recorded by Tommy James and the Shandells in 1968, Crimson and Clover.
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0: Ian.
1: Well, it was Anthony Hopkins playing a Kiwi fella who wanted to break a...
0: The land speed record.
1: Yes, on his old bike.
0: That's right.
1: And, yeah, and he went over to America. I think it was the Salt Flats.
0: Yeah, in Utah.
1: And, yeah.
0: Yes, I remember it now. Yeah, good call. I've forgotten that one. Thank you, Charlie. Darren, in Beverly. Hello, Darren.
2: Okay, hello, how you going?
0: Yeah, another one I think you're going to mention that we shouldn't forget. Tell us about it.
2: The hurricane.
0: Oh, of course, the Reuben Hurricane Carter.
2: Yeah, I think you got in jail. You could have been the champion of the world, according to the song.
0: Yes, indeed.
2: As well.
0: Indeed. I actually got to meet him.
2: Did you?
0: I did. I met Reuben Hurricane Carter when he came to Australia. He came to Australia, I think it was in the late 90s or early 2000s, and he did a talk. He did a series of talks alongside a couple of other sort of American activists, and I got to meet him and talk to him. It was quite an extraordinary experience, quite humbling.
2: Oh, amazing.
0: Yeah, it really was.
2: An excellent story.
0: Yeah.
2: It was a bit of misjustice happened there to the poor bloke.
0: Yeah, and it took a long campaign to get him free from jail. Absolutely.
2: Yeah.
0: And he was a changed man when he came out. Good call. Thank you very much, Darren.
2: No worries. Thank you.
0: Thanks to everyone who's called up. It's been a lot of fun. We'll do another podium soon. I'll finish with Michael in Mount Lawley in Perth, who's been waiting patiently. Your 3, 2, and 1 on the podium, Michael.
3: I've got three, and strange enough, they're all war-related, but they're all they all stand up as movies. The first one is Lawrence of Arabia.
0: Yeah, with Peter O'Toole.
3: Yeah, with Peter O'Toole. Peter O'Toole, Omar Sharif, and Alec Guinness at the height of his powers.
0: And beautifully shot, too.
3: Oh, that's the thing. It stands up cinematically. It's even today, it's... Although the politics was a little bit light on, it's politically relevant. But the second one, few people will know, is called The Catcher Was a Spy.
0: Oh, I don't know that one. Tell me about that.
3: It's the story of a bloke who, I can't remember what team he played for, so his name was Mo Berg. He was a catcher for a Major League Baseball team before the war.
0: Yep.
3: But he was super smart. He was on like all the radio shows and things like that. They used to call him the professor.
0: Yeah.
3: He was recruited by the OSS and sent on a mission into Switzerland to potentially assassinate Heisenberg.
0: Oh, wow.
3: True story. Paul Rudd plays him. Most people know him as Ant-Man, but he's quite serious in this. And the third one on the similar theme and a different movie, but brilliant in its own right, is Oppenheimer.
0: Yeah, great. Yeah, challenging and brilliant. Absolutely brilliant. Good on you, Michael. Thank you for calling.
3: No worries. Take care.
0: And thanks to everyone who called up on the podium, giving their 3, 2, and 1 of biopics. We could have done it all night, but we've got to get to some other stuff, including in a moment heading to the United States to catch up with our friend Brian Curtis in Los Angeles from the Press Box podcast to talk about NFL. A lot of NFL films mentioned in our 3, 2, and 1 of biopics because on Friday morning in Melbourne at 10 a.m., the opening game of the season for the LA Rams and the San Francisco 49ers is taking place at a sold-out MCG on a workday at 10 a.m. It's crazy, but it's true. We'll talk about that with Brian after we hear from Carole King. ABC Radio Overnight's Francis Leach sharing your Thursday morning. G'day.

0: the one and only Carole King. 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
0: ABC Radio Overnights, Francis Leach with you. Now, if you're in Melbourne, it doesn't feel a lot like Melbourne at the moment, does it? It feels like you've been transported to the west coast of the United States, because everywhere you look, there is NFL paraphernalia. The 49ers and the Rams are in town, and you really, really know it, because tomorrow morning, 10 a.m, the MCG is going to be packed to the rafters. Strange time. Friday morning, 10 a.m, 95 to 100,000 people are going to be there. They're watching a NFL game, a season opener between the San Francisco 49ers and the LA Rams for the first time in Australia. This is quite a thing, because it beams back to the United States, and they'll be watching going, where are they again? They're doing what, where? Well, Brian Curtis is our man to tell us from the Ringer podcast. He talks about this for a living. This is his thing. He's a football guy, amongst other things. He's a Renaissance man. But he's a regular with us here from Los Angeles, and he joins us here today on ABC Radio Overnights. Brian.
4: A Renaissance man wearing shoulder pads and a helmet today. It's football season, Francis.
0: Indeed it is. Now, you are a big, big football fan. Let's talk about your passion for football first before we get into this game. So you grew up as a Dallas Cowboys fan.
4: I did. Grew up in the Dallas area, and football there, you know, the old cliche is everything's bigger than in Texas. But, you know, football there was just a part of life in this inextricable way. You know, you set your weekend by it. Friday night high school football, Saturday college football, and then the Cowboys play on Sunday. And that was how all of society was organized for 6 months out of the year. And how could I not be a football fan?
0: Yeah, it sounds like our life in mirror image across the Pacific in different codes, but the same sort of thing. The NFL is massive, though, and I think those in Melbourne in particular, but, you know, around Australia, as this game gets closer, are getting a sense of just how big it is back at home. Is it bigger than ever as a sport, as a spectator sport?
4: I think the way to say it is that it's bigger than ever, and it's bigger than ever versus other entertainment options. You know, we live in such an interesting time, right, where all the television series that we once watched, the dramas, the comedies, they've just fallen by the wayside. But if you look at the ratings numbers, people are still watching NFL in the way they watched the NFL in 1986 or 1996. So that's what's so miraculous to me, is that we haven't had this falling off. It is the number one sport. And now that we're in the streaming era, all the streamers from Amazon to Netflix, which is showing tomorrow's game here in the States, is going to be, are all after the NFL. They want the NFL just like the networks did in the old days.
0: So give us a sense of how many people you think on average might be tuning in for this broadcast back in the States from the MCG, the San Francisco 49ers and the LA Rams. So all of California and some others?
4: Yeah. I mean, this is the thing about the NFL, right? It's a nationalized sport. So even though it involves two California teams, you're just going to have everybody. And a game like this, you know, 20 million, 30 million people is not a crazy number. That gets up to about 50 million in the United States for the NFC and AFC championship games, and about 100 million for the Super Bowl. But these are just crazy numbers of people that are tuning in all at the same time and all having this communal experience.
0: And that's basically the population thereabouts of Australia for this game, watching on a Friday morning out of Melbourne. What's the reaction been like, Brian, to the idea of having this game in Melbourne, Australia? How does it look from the other side of the Pacific?
4: I think there's a lot of curiosity. We see some wonderful tweets from sports writers who are down there experiencing all the wonderful Melbourne coffee and cuisine, and I am extremely jealous of them. I'm with you, seeing the 49ers colors reflected on the side of Flinders Street Station. It's a place I've been with you, in fact, once upon a time. It was very funny and jarring to me. And, you know, in bigger picture, Francis, it's part of the NFL's lust for world domination. And I don't think that's too big, too crazy a term. I mean, the NFL has America conquered, as we said, and now they're looking toward the rest of the globe to try to grow the game. They've gone to London, they've gone to Germany, they've gone to Brazil for a couple of years now, and they look at Australia and they think, how can we find other fans elsewhere around the globe? And how can we one day start to think about having a franchise outside of the United States? That's something the commissioner, Roger Goodell, has talked about.
0: Brian Curtis is with us from the Press Box podcast, from the Ringer Network. He talks football, he talks movies, he talks books, he talks politics. He's a Renaissance man with a helmet and some shoulder pads. That's what he is. Brian, it's not the first time Major League American sport has been to Australia for an opening round. In fact, one of the greatest privileges of my career and the biggest surprise was getting the chance to call Major League Baseball when it opened in Sydney in 2014 with the Diamondbacks in town and the Dodgers. That was something special. So this is an experiment that's been tried before, but the NFL, it feels, are a bit more serious about making this a long-term play.
4: They do. They do. And let me tell you something. What I'm going to be so curious about, and you mentioned the 10 a.m. start, is those crowds at the MCG. You know, the NFL has some of the most colorful crowds, shall we say, in American sports. When I take my son to Dallas Cowboys games, I'm always, you know, telling him, hey, you're going to hear some things today that we don't want to repeat to your mother a couple of hours from now. And I'm fascinated to see what kind of crowd turns up at the MCG, you know, how many beverages everyone consumes, how much fun everyone has, because that to me is so interesting, right? I mean, at the end of the day, we're all so different. You know, we are loaning sports out to one another in this case, but fandom is fandom and sports is sports, and the communal experience really is a communal experience, right? We're all gathering in the same way. We're all crazy in the same wonderful way. And that to me is what's so cool about this game being in Australia.
0: Yeah, and I guess, as you said earlier, those communal experiences from a wider cultural perspective are rarer and rarer as we sort of drop into the face of our phones or our screens and down our own rabbit holes. To share an experience together in real time is such a rare thing. It used to be the only thing we could do. Now it's the sort of the outsider.
4: Yeah, and actually being at the game too adds a certain dimension to that. It's one thing for us to watch it on television or watch it on Netflix and then talk about it with our friends the next day. But actually being there, you know, you wind up shoulder to shoulder with all these people who have nothing in common with you, perhaps.

0: in normal life, except they're fans of football, they're fans of the team, they're fans of the Rams, or in the case of this game, they're just out there having a great time and enjoying the NFL. And there is just something very simple and elemental about that that I love.
1: So, Brian, give us a sense of the two teams for those who are going to have do a crash course in what to look out for tomorrow and have to pick a team to cheer for or, as you might say, root for. Is there a goodie? Is there a baddie?
0: The Rams have the best odds to win the Super Bowl of any team in the NFL right now. The 49ers are 12th, so they're a good team, but perhaps not in the same tier as the Rams. I would say, if I'm casting about for Australia's team, I think LA is probably the pick there. They're a very fun team to root for because, one, they have a good quarterback, Matt Stafford, who's 38 years old, ancient in sports terms, but, happily less than middle-aged in normal human terms. They're also an interesting franchise because they go in every year trying to win the Super Bowl. They don't do this thing where, hey, we're going to draft some young players and let them develop and have some lousy seasons where, oh, by the way, we charge our season ticket holders the same price we would even if we were good. They trade away their draft picks. They go get good players, and they try to win the Super Bowl every year. So they're a very, very fun franchise to root for because you feel like you're never taking a year off.
1: What about the 49ers? Where are they at?
0: They're an interesting team. They're very, very talented. They've had lots and lots of injury problems. Especially with their star running back, Christian McCaffrey, who we learned is going to play in Australia. To me, the face of the 49ers is Brock Purdy, the quarterback. Brock Purdy, what a great football name, by the way.
1: So American.
0: Isn't it? I mean, it's even American for me. I think he was the 262nd pick in the NFL draft, the very last pick in the NFL draft, which here is called Mr. Irrelevant.
1: Charming, so Mr. Irrelevant. Charming. Welcome to the NFL, Mr. Irrelevant.
0: Exactly. Nothing to overcome there. Well, Mr. Irrelevant went to San Francisco and pretty quickly won the starting job, led the 49ers to a Super Bowl, which they almost won a couple of years ago. He looks like a very normally shaped guy, very anatomically familiar if you're a normal person when you're watching the NFL. And he's a terrific, terrific quarterback. And to me, he's the face of that franchise in so many ways.
1: And a crash course in the rules. I mean, there's so much going on out there. But explain to people who are going to be watching along, for the first time, what goes on. So you've got the number of downs, which is like gaining territory. And then, when does the ball turn over and what's the aim?
0: So you've got four downs to make 10 yards, and then you get a first down. Usually teams take three and then maybe punt the ball on fourth down. But you got four downs to make a first down. And then you try to make first downs all the way down the field until you punch the ball across the goal line and score a touchdown, 6 points, 1 point for the extra point. And you'll know this much better than me, Francis, but I think with the NFL, there's a lot of stop-start to the action. You don't have that continuous football like you do in Australia, right? There's 30 seconds of running and hitting, and then we all pause and we have a committee meeting, as someone once said, to come up with the next play. And, it has a wonderful rhythm to me for television, too, because, you're watching the game, you sort of perk up, you look at your phone, you eat your bowl of chips in front of you, and then you kind of look back at the television. And in a way, it's a very exciting, very action-packed sport, but also kind of a leisurely one at the same time.
1: It is. It gives you more time if you are inclined to get to the bar and get a beer.
0: Absolutely. I mean, many trips to the bathroom at home and many trips to the beer stand if you're at the MCG.
1: Well, it's going to be an amazing morning, a strange thing to say, and there will be a huge crowd there. And I think you'll find, Brian, that the crowd that turns up very knowledgeable because of the penetration of pay television and American sports in Australia. Super Bowl has become a big day here in Australia, so there's going to be fans in there. Might not be Rams or 49ers fans per se, but they'll know the game and they'll know the rules, and I think they might give the American audience is surprised that they're actually fully engaged in what's going on out there.
0: I can't wait for that. And that's the thing right now about this interconnected world we live in. Nothing is terribly exotic anymore. We all have a good sense of each other's favorite sports.
1: So when do your beloved Dallas Cowboys step out for the first time this year?
0: They're going to be on Sunday Night Football against the New York Giants. So this is, we do Thursday, we do Wednesday here, when we do Thursday, then we have high school and college, and then we do Sunday, which is when the Cowboys will play, and then we do Monday. And I'm just telling myself, this is not the right weekend to read the great books. I'll do that some other time.
1: Well, I know you've been a visitor to our beloved city and Melbourne and to Australia, so you'll be very familiar with lots of it, and you'll be able to tell all your friends there in LA what's actually going on at the MCG. It's great.

0: to catch up with you again, Brian. We'll catch you in a couple of weeks' time. Enjoy the game.
1: Happy football, Francis. Great to talk to you.
0: Good on you, Brian. Brian Curtis from the Press Box podcast, from the Ringer Network, talking sport, talking politics, talking literature, film, just talking smart stuff. You should check him out. Francis Leach with you here on ABC Radio Overnights.
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0: And coming up to news time very, very soon here on ABC Radio Overnights. And we'll be back to chat with you again off the back of the news about Women's Health Week, which is this week. Important to talk to Sarah White, CEO of the Jean Hales Foundation, about all of that. Before that, before the news, this is The Weeknd.

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0: Hello, this is ABC News with David Rollins. Israel's foreign minister has rejected suggestions there are any plans for a mass expulsion of Palestinians from Gaza. Gideon Saar's comments contradict those of far-right National Security Minister Itamar Ben-Gvir earlier this month, who unveiled his plan to remove around 2 million people from the Strip over 7 years. Legal experts and human rights advocates had warned the plans could amount to ethnic cleansing. While visiting Slovenia, Saar has said there are no such plans in place.
1: We will not enforce anyone against his will to the extent that someone or some people will have this opportunity and there were countries that will be ready to accept them. Of course, we will not oppose that.
0: Meantime, a former Australian Human Rights Commissioner has rejected claims by Israel's ambassador to the UK that sanctions targeting West Bank settlements amount to interference in Israel's internal affairs. It comes as a dozen countries, including the UK, Canada and France, moved to ban imports from Israeli settlements, with Britain saying settler actions amount to the ethnic cleansing of Palestinians. Chris Sidoti, now a commissioner on the United Nations Commission of Inquiry on the Occupied Palestinian Territory in Israel, says the settlements are not an internal Israeli matter.
2: The West Bank and Gaza are not internal issues for the State of Israel. They are external issues, territory outside the State of Israel, recognised under international law, by the International Court of Justice, by the United Nations and by all of those states as a different state.
0: Staff at artificial intelligence giant Anthropic say they're worried the technology could threaten humanity, with one of its senior researchers saying there's a greater than 10% chance that AI could kill us all in the next decade. There's been growing calls for international coordination to slow AI development, as the BBC's Chris Vallance explains.
3: There's a geopolitical dimension to this. Weapons are terrible things, but if the other guy's got them, we want them too. And I think that was the logic of nuclear armament, and there's a sort of certain amount of that similar sort of geopolitics here. AI brings lots of useful things, and reining it in, if the other side isn't going to do it, it's difficult for individual nations to do that without feeling they're putting themselves at risk. On the face of it, a multinational agreement is what's required, but there's a difficult logic to that.
0: The New South Wales Corruption Watchdog has heard that the wife of a key person of interest was paid for her mum's perspective on vaping policy. The inquiry previously heard Charles Perrottet's wife Anita was paid more than $660,000 over 2.5 years for consultancy work, despite no written record of the work. Under questioning from counsel assisting Peggy Dwyer SC, Jeremy Greenwood said her advice on limiting vaping flavours that could appeal to children was very effective.
4: That's why it's so helpful to have that sort of person. A lot of people pay a lot of money for messaging.
5: What were you paying for in terms of her mum's perspective?
4: The mum's perspective is so important. It's what everybody in politics looks for.
0: Scientists have discovered that some of the world's largest dinosaurs nested much further south than previously thought. A new study published in Royal Society Open Science has found that fossilised eggshells in the far south of Argentina show that titanosaurs reproduced in cooler regions close to Antarctica. Titanosaurs were among the largest animals known to have walked the Earth and were also egg layers. Co-author of the study and University of Calgary Associate Professor Dara Zelenetsky says there was a lot of diversity in how dinosaurs nested.
6: Obviously they were adaptable as they could go to these regions that were at high latitude, 60 degrees latitude, and successfully breed and nest in those harsher environments.
0: In sport, Cricket New South Wales says plans to privatise the Big Bash League competition risks leaving the sport financially worse off. National sport reporter David Mark has more.
7: Cricket Australia has announced plans to bring private equity into the BBL, starting with the full sale of the Melbourne Renegades by the beginning of the 2027 season. Cricket New South Wales has long opposed privatisation, saying the two clubs it runs are both profitable. It says sending profits to external investors threatens the long-term health of grassroots cricket. David Mark, ABC Sport.
8: ABC Radio Weather Update. Sydney, cloudy, 10 to 18. Melbourne, partly cloudy, 9 to 15. Brisbane, a shower or two, 15 to 22. Perth, mostly sunny, 10 to 23. Adelaide, sunny, 7 to 19. Hobart, mostly sunny, 9 to 18. Canberra, a sunny day, 1 to 18. And Darwin, a sunny day, 23 to 34.
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happening as well to improve the health of Australian women. So we'll catch up with Sarah White, the CEO of Jean Hales Foundation, who's doing a pair of work in this area. And we're happy to take your calls and your text messages with Sarah as well on 1300 800 222, 1300 800 222 to call, or 0437 774 774 if you want to send in through a text message. We'll talk to Sarah and with you after this pop classic from Buggles.

0: Well, if you're going to have one chart-topping hit, make it a good one. That's what Buggles did in the early 80s with that era-defining single, Video Killed the Radio Star, here on ABC Radio Overnights.
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0: And I hope you're having a good Thursday morning, wherever you are. It's Women's Health Week, a challenge to focus on the needs and issues that women face in dealing with their health throughout their journey through life and the work that's being done to make that better for everybody. And happy to talk to you about it too, because we're catching up with Sarah White, who's the CEO of the Jean Hales Foundation, an organisation dedicated to improving access and quality of service for women to health. And she's with us now. She's been good enough to get up and chat with us in the middle of the morning. Hello, Sarah. How are you going?
2: Hello, Francis. And, you know, day four was all about resting, and here I am up at 4 a.m. to talk with you.
0: Oh, good on you. I really appreciate it. Let's talk about how has it been going this week. What have been the themes that are emerging from this year's Women's Health Week?
2: Well, so this year we had a theme of do it anyway, really encouraging women to prioritise their health and well-being through taking really small steps. So we've had 5 days, five

0: pillars of health, about nourishing your body with food, about moving your body, about resting, about breathing, which is about mental health and emotional health. And then finally, tomorrow will be connection, how we need to stay socially connected for our health.
1: So all of these things, it's like a grapevine. One needs the other.
0: We all need all five of those pillars, every single person. And unfortunately, what we tend to do as women is we're putting other people first. We're so busy running households and our work and our sometimes caring for elderly parents as well as children. We deprioritize really important things like physical activity and rest.
1: The sandwich generation, I guess, is a generation of women now who are, and men as well, but women in particular, who are doing caring at both ends, either for their own children and their elderly parents. And that means that they're squeezed in terms of their available time and they put themselves last.
0: That's exactly right, Francis. And these days too, we know we have that older generation in Australia is quite large, and a lot of women now are in the workforce as well. So it's the sandwich generation on top of, for a lot of women, a career too.
1: Give us a sense of the history of Women's Health Week. When did it start, and what need was identified, and how has it developed?
0: Well, it started well back in 2012, and the organisation, so this is Jean House Women's Health, started this Women's Health Week to try and get women to have open conversations about their health. Because go back 14 years and we really didn't discuss things like menopause or periods. It's very different now, but back then it was an opportunity to start a dialogue about women's health, and it was very small. It was community events. It was a couple of appearances on the breakfast TV. It was stuff on radio. Fast forward to today, and we have more than 4,500 community events. Last year, our campaign was probably seen by every person in Australia nearly four times. So we've got thousands of organisations involved. So it's grown enormously.
1: And what have you learnt from that experience over the last 14 years about issues or challenges that women face that, you probably wouldn't have found out unless there was this sort of focus via a week like this?
0: Well, that's right. Look, I think we have found out that it is hard for women to prioritise themselves. It is hard for women to juggle. But we've also really found how important it is to break health information down into really small, manageable, understandable, and practical steps. We've never had so much health information available, whether that's through social media or AI-generated tools. We've never had so much information available. But actually, so much of it is really complicated, or some of it's really wrong. So there's never been a more important role for Jean Hales, we think, in terms of getting that evidence-based but really accessible and practical stuff out there online.
1: Sarah White is with us, CEO of the Jean Hales Foundation, and they're the people that started Women's Health Week. 2012 was the year, 14 years ago, and it's going bigger and better than ever. And it's this week here in Australia. Frances Leach with you on ABC Radio Overnights. Younger women, are they tuning into this? I mean, it's hard to reach young people about health, isn't it? Because that's the period of time when you least want to think about it. You're busy just living your life at its fullest.
0: That's absolutely right, Frances. And the other thing we find with young women in Australia too, nearly a third of them now get their health information on TikTok. And some of it is very heavily skewed to sort of more of a lifestyle and appearance basis rather than, good solid health principles. So it is hard to reach young women. And we think this campaign is reaching them because it's been designed very much so that people can share tips and share wisdom and share Instagram photos and things like that.
1: Well, and talk to you as well. If you want to talk with Sarah about Women's Health Week and the issues and challenges you've faced, give us a call. 1-300-800-222. 1-300-800-222 is our number. Get on the phone now. And you can text through 0437 774 774. This one's come through, Sarah, and I'm sure you're familiar with this. Perimenopause sucks. For me anyway, it made me feel like I was going totally nuts. I'm now postmenopausal and all is well except for the occasional hot flush and lethargy. Now, for a long time, it wasn't talked about, was it? The sort of the impact of the menopausal experience on women and how it changed their body, their outlook, their mental health, all of these things were just not talked about.
0: That's exactly right. And it's a perfect example of why we needed to start something like Women's Health Week. Every single person born with ovaries, every single woman is going to go through menopause, and yet we just talked about it in very hushed whispers or not at all.
1: My mum used to refer to it as I'm going through the change.
0: That's right. It's a time of life, yes. It had to be done in a particular tone too, Francis.
1: Yes.
0: Now, of course, advocacy from Jean Hales. We actually started as the Jean Hales Foundation for Menopause. So we were named after Dr. Jean Hales, the late Dr. Jean Hales, who started the very first menopause clinic in Australia, only the second in the world, in 1972. That's not that long ago when you think that every single woman goes through menopause.
1: That's amazing. So she was a pioneer in this area.
0: Yes, absolutely.
1: And 1972, so that's just over 50 years ago, like 50 years ago that we were talking about this. Has her work now sort of been modelled around the world?
0: Yes, now we have menopause clinics all over the world, absolutely. And Australia was very much in the leading front of that, and Dr. Jean Hales was absolutely the person who kicked that off. But now, you know, we look at what's happened. We've opened these dialogues. It's not just us. There are others in the women's health space too, of course. Shout out to the Australasian Menopause Society. We've had these conversations 2-3 years ago now. We had a Senate inquiry into perimenopause and menopause. And today we have the federal government investing in an education campaign that is raising awareness for women. They've invested in more training for health professionals through Jean Hales. So we've had this extraordinary response, and hopefully it's going to help people like the person who texted into you.
1: 0437 774 774. If you want to send in a text message to Sarah White, the CEO of the Jean Hales Foundation, with us here on ABC Radio Overnights, because it is Women's Health Week, and we're happy to take a call if you want to pick up the phone too, 1300 800 222. What about the cross-cultural issues? I mean, hugely different approach to mental to women's health, and the ability for women to talk about their health and their bodies. There must be massive challenges in the diversity of approaches and making sure women from other cultures are still getting the same level of care and attention and can find the same level of, dialogue, whether amongst themselves or with health professionals, to meet their needs.
0: Yeah, spot on. There's really strong cultural differences when it comes to women's health, particularly if we're talking about menstruation, periods and menopause. We've done work with Punjabi-speaking women, Arabic-speaking women, Vietnamese-speaking women, Afghani-speaking women just in the last couple of years to try and gauge some of these really quite distinct differences. And they are definitely there. Lots of similarities, but lots of differences. So tailoring that health message so that it's not just in the right language, but also has the right cultural lens around it is a real challenge. But we are getting there.
1: Are there particular cultures or particular issues that that are still hard to sort of breach or to talk about?
0: Oh, absolutely. So definitely periods, you know, a lot of women don't want to discuss them. Certainly contraception, women don't want to discuss, particularly where a man might be around from their own community too. There are some cultural sensitivities, but these are cultural sensitivities that we need to help women from certain communities overcome, because if they can't speak freely about things like painful periods, then they can't get a diagnosis of something like, for example, endometriosis, that can be really quite debilitating.
1: 1300 800 222 or 0437 774 774 with your text messages. And let's head to North Queensland. Lynette, welcome to ABC Radio Overnights, and we're chatting with Sarah White, CEO of the Jean Hales Foundation in Women's Health Week. How are you, Lynette?
2: Yeah, I'm okay, thank you, mate. Postmenopausal, still a bit cranky, but getting there.
1: And how was the experience, you know, for you? Everyone's different. How did you manage, and what were the biggest challenges you faced as you were going through
2: it? I had no one to talk to. I was put on three different lots of really high dose hormone replacement therapy, and taken off it three times. So I went through menopause three times. I'm 66 now. I came off it 2 years ago completely. And I found the only thing that wasn't aggressive was the gel that you just rub into your arm.
1: And can I ask, for those of us who are ignorant of this, what were the symptoms of your HRT therapy that, you know, trying to deal with your menopause, but what did it make happen to you and your body?
2: It made me bleed for the first time in years and years and years and years, because they put me on a really high dose.
1: Gee, going through the ringer again.
2: Yeah, yeah. Mate, as I said, mate, I went through menopause three times.
1: How are you going now?
2: Yeah, good, mate, good. Going down the beach, deep breathing and doing stuff like that. I do a lot of deep breathing exercises and take myself away from everybody when I get a little bit cranky and just, yeah, just go and chill out and do stuff for me.
1: Hey, Lynette, really appreciate you telling us about it.
2: Cool, mate. Cheers. I just, wanted to put it out there. I had nobody to teach me, mate. I'm all on my own and have been for years.
1: Well, I'm glad you're able to share that with us. And Dr. Sarah White, the CEO of the Jean Hales Foundation. I mean, Lynette's story there is emblematic, isn't it, of not having those people to talk up to and seek advice so that you can try to get the right treatment regime for yourself?
0: Yeah, look, it can be really tricky, particularly if you're in a regional or remote area in Australia. It can be hard to find people to speak with. There's actually some really good large Facebook groups now that you can go to and that are specifically devoted to menopause, perimenopause. So somewhere to go and have a chat to people about your experiences with other people going through it. But I mean, Lynette's story about taking that time to breathe, to connect, to rest, that is just so in line with Women's Health Week, and what we're trying to do is encourage people to look for those really small, simple, practical things they can do. It doesn't have to be perfect. It's just what looks right for you and what helps you. And so Lynette's story is just spot on in that instant.
1: Diet's a big issue, isn't it? Because it's really hard to have a balanced diet if you are working, looking after your family or engaged with your family, looking after your elders as well, and you're putting yourself inevitably at the bottom of the pile of priorities. How do you talk to women about what a decent and healthy diet looks like in a highly pressured environment like that?
0: That's a really tricky one, and there's so much information out there. Again, it's people get really, really confused about what does good nutrition look like. You know, should I have X grams of protein and no carbs and X of this and Y of that, and it gets really, really confusing. So that was actually all about day one, about nourishing, and there's a lot of information on our website about some really simple practical things. So the information we give, or the advice we give, is just to, sounds really silly, but just go back to those basics. Just think about, you know, those vegetables, just putting a little extra on your plate, thinking about, you know, not striving for perfection each and every single time, but just making a small change and then another small change and then another small change. And it's, some of this advice is really, really simple, but actually it is back to basics for a lot of things, and food particularly.
1: It's hard, isn't it, also, because you mentioned before TikTok and the influencer generation and younger women getting a sense of what it means to be a healthy and successful young woman and what body image comes along with that, and at the same time trying to send messages about making smart choices when it comes to diet and whatnot. How difficult is it to fight against misinformation and, you know, myths around both body image and diet?
0: Oh, it's enormously difficult. And in fact, some of the leading organisations in the world who are looking at these things, like World Bank, World Health Organisation, are putting misinformation about health as some of the critical concerns for society. There is so much information out there. And unfortunately, some of the simple messages that are, you know, evidence-based, accurate, true, are really not very sexy, Francis. So, you know, we're not selling anything, you know, we're not selling a pill or a supplement or a lotion or a potion that's suddenly going to magically change everything. And we're bound by telling the truth. And online, that's not always the case. And so there's some very sophisticated marketing to women, particularly young women, around, you know, you just take this pill that I sell and you'll be fine, or this patch will magically do something. And for organisations like Jean Hales or like any other charity or not-for-profit, getting a sensible evidence-based message through without the hype, without the lies, and getting cut through is really, really hard.
1: It's good that you're doing it, though. Let's head to the Sunshine Coast. Judy, she's on the road at the moment, but she's called in to chat with Sarah White, the CEO of the Jean Hales Foundation, as part of Women's Health Week. Morning, Judy. Thanks for giving us a call. How are you this morning?
3: Very well, thank you. Heading to the Brisbane airport to come down to Melbourne. So great to listen to you on the radio. I just rang two things. I'm 64 years old, had breast cancer survivor, and I want to thank the women who went before us for advocating for decent treatment for breast cancer patients. but also I heard about a study on vitamin D in women who wear the hijab or full body coverings about not getting enough sunshine and how to support those women to make sure that their health is okay because the lack of vitamin D could be an issue. Just wondering if you heard about that.
1: Have you had those conversations? Is that part of the wider conversation, Sarah, as Judy said?
0: I have heard that. I have heard of that study, and that would make sense. But I think it's also important to remember women who wear a hijab typically wear it outside the home, inside the home, and in their own backyards. They're not wearing the hijab. So, yes, there is absolutely the need to remind people who wear full body covering for whatever reason to make sure that they do take some time to go out in the sun, particularly during winter when you might not be sort of uncovering those arms and standing out in the light for 10 minutes. But, you know, it's a really good point, Judy. It's a great example of how different cultures, how we need to think about health and how they might affect women of different cultures.
3: Yeah, that's too true. I found that when I was talking to other women with breast cancer, a lot of us had low vitamin D as well. Mm. So, you know, that's just, you know, just hear it all sort of piled up on you all, and it's a bit of over information when you get it, but it's very interesting to learn, isn't it? It's so much.
0: Yeah, it is. It is. But, you know, Judy, that's a great message. One of the things that we could encourage during Women's Health Week is to go and get a blood test from your doctor, just from a regular screening perspective, to get your blood pressure checked. That's around stroke and heart prevention, to get your vitamin D levels checked, because that's a very common piece of the panel that they'll do in their bloods, get your cholesterol checked. A lot of people put that off, men and women, to go and get their regular blood testing done, but actually it's incredibly useful in staying well. So thanks, Judy.
1: And with early detection too.
0: Early detection is so important. One of the things we did last Women's Health Week was launch a Her Health Check. So you can go to our website and put in your age and postcode and whether you smoke or not, whether you're pregnant or not, and it will tell you all the health checks that you're due to have and why, and direct you to where to go and find them. And
1: that's a good idea.
0: More than 26,000 people did it last Women's Health Week, and I think we're well past that this Women's Health Week too.
1: And before we let you go, Judy, how's your health now?
3: Fantastic. Fantastic. Uh-huh. I'm working in aged care now, and I've just got the best job in the world, and the world's my oyster.
1: Excellent. Have a great trip to Melbourne.
0: Good on you, Judy.
3: Thank you. Thanks, and bye.
1: Bye. 1-300-800-222 is the number, or 0437-774-774. Tracy is in Moonee Ponds in Melbourne. She's given us a call. We're here with Sarah White, the CEO of the Jean Hales Foundation. Hey, Trace.
4: Oh, hi, Francis. Hi, Sarah. Why are we only given this week? I mean, half of the population, yeah? We are silenced 51 weeks of the year. We can't be talking about periods and you know, menopause and irritability and, you know, it just seems ridiculous that we have a week where it's okay to talk about it, but the dominant paradigm says shut the hell up about it.
0: Well, Tracy, we're going to change that paradigm, right? We're going to talk about it all the time. We're just going to make an entry in the week, and then I give you full permission, because I'm always doing it, talking about that Women's Health Week all the time.
4: Well, it's fascinating, Sarah. You know, I have conversations with educated women about topics that are not ever discussed, that we are educated and we don't even know about because it's not allowed to be talked about.
0: Yeah, I hear your frustration. I really do. I do think it's changing, though. I know there are still some segments in the community where we don't discuss things, but, you know, we're certainly changing. We did a periods campaign just for parents of young children earlier in the year. 11 million people engaged in that campaign.
1: Wow.
0: There was lots online about people talking about periods and sharing their story, and women saying, you know, no one ever talked about it with me. This is what I'm doing with my daughters. And it was really, really heartening. I think we are seeing a change coming, and it's thanks to advocates like you too, Tracy. So thank you.
1: And just on that, they've got a text message, Tracy and Sarah, from Charmaine, who says, Francis and Sarah, times are changing. My granddaughter made a special visit to tell me that she was menstruating. She was 11. So she came to her grandma and told her to talk about it.
0: Oh, that's fantastic.
1: Good on you, Tracy. Excellent. Always good to hear from you. 1300 800 222 is the number. Sarah White is with us from the Jean Hales Foundation. Text messages coming through as well, and one about your

0: organisations, Sarah. This one has come through from CJ in Ararat in Victoria. I'm 55 and postmenopausal. I just want to take the opportunity to say that I reached out to the Jean Hales Clinic in Melbourne. After a long wait, I had a few telehealth appointments and was working through my needs. Alas, later diagnosed with ASD, I then had an appointment with a different doctor and was told I'd had enough appointments I made to go back to the GP. The services of feedback and subsequent follow-up, post-service survey, she's had no response. She's struggling with treatment and is miserable. So that initial contact was good, but the follow-up has been one that she's really struggled with her GP.
1: That's unusual. I'm not sure what's going on there, Francis, but I would encourage if someone's had a bad experience, just reach back out to the clinic and ask to talk about it.
0: Yeah, if you've had that experience, then maybe go back to the Jean Hales Foundation and find out, if there are other pathways. Is that right, Sarah, if you've had a bad GP experience?
1: And it can be hard if you're particularly in a regional area or like Ararat. Finding another doctor can be difficult. And, you know, we often have that advice, if you're not happy with the GP, find another one. Really hard in a rural or regional or remote area. But there are some good telehealth services around too. So do keep looking and finding someone who's going to work for you.
0: Another question for you, Sarah, this one from Fran. She says, do you think there's a place for specified holistic treatment for women who are experiencing severe menopause symptoms, such as looking at biomarkers before prescribing treatments, including diet? So, you know, people who are really doing it tough.
1: We have to consider things like, again, nutrition, physical activity, looking after your mental and emotional health during the perimenopause and menopause phase. If the rest of your life is really hard, just giving you menopause hormone therapy is not going to be enough. We absolutely need to look at the holistic piece when we're talking about women's health at midlife and going through menopause. A lot of women are being told online that they should have their hormone levels in their blood tested, and that's completely inaccurate information because hormone levels change so often, so rapidly. You'd have to almost be doing this completely continuous monitoring, and we still don't really know exactly what a blood level of a hormone means compared to what's actually happening in the body. So anyone who's got that in their mind, don't do that. We manage symptoms. We don't manage blood levels of hormones.
0: And we'll finish here with Joanne in Longford in Tasmania, who's got a question for you, Sarah. Good morning, Joanne. Welcome to the program. Hello, Joanne. Hi, Jo. Are you there? No, it doesn't seem like.
2: Hi there. How are you?
0: You are. Good morning. How are you? You've got a question for Sarah.
2: Well, I'm 76 and menopause is, I'm here.
0: We can hear you, Joanne. Yeah, continue on. You might want to turn your radio down in the background
2: however, you've got me now.
0: Go ahead, yes.
2: Every now and again, I have the most every now and again, I have these most insane night sweats, and I've got to change my clothes.
0: Oh.
2: To sort the bedding out, and I just wonder if you can give me any idea about what that might be.
1: Well, Joanne, you might be one of the very unlucky people who continue to get hot flushes and night sweats well into post-menopause. That kind of sounds a little bit like it, that you could be one of those quite unlucky people who get them going for quite some time. But I would go and talk to your doctor, Joanne, because menopause and hot flushes might not only be around menopause. There are some other things that they might check, like your thyroid, for example. Now, I'm not a medical doctor, so take this all with a very big grain of salt, but I would encourage you to go and see your own doctor and have a chat with them about what that might be.
0: Good luck, Joanne, and thanks for giving us a call. And Sarah, great to talk to you. If people want to check out more about the Jean Hales Foundation and about Women's Health Week, where should they go?
1: They should go to jeanhales.org.au. So that's JEANHAILES.org.au, or they could just Google Jean Hales.

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1: It's been great having a conversation with you, and good luck with the rest of the week.
0: Thanks so much, Francis. I've really enjoyed it.
1: Sarah White, CEO of the Jean Hales Foundation, talking women's health in Women's Health Week. 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

0: Bachelor Girl and their classic Aussie hit, Buses and Trains, here on ABC Radio Overnights. At the US Open, we have a result in the women's quarterfinal between Elena Rybakina and Xinwei Zheng of China. And Rybakina now has ascended to the number one spot in women's rankings after her 3-6, 6-1, 6-4 victory in the quarterfinal, dropping that first set, but roaring back to win 3-6, 6-1, 6-4, and has gone to the number one ranked spot in women's tennis even before the final at the US Open. There's a quarterfinal on court at the moment. We'll keep up to date with that score between Andreeva and Coco Gauff for the USA at the moment. Andreeva leading 5-1 in the first, so Gauff struggling on serve at the bottom end of the first set there at Flushing Meadow.
1: Australia has read them,
2: argued over them,
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2: Which are the greatest Australian books?
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0: Well, the federal government has been hit by allegations that it's misusing public money. An investigation has found that $500 million in grants, the programs were overwhelmingly directed into safe Labor seats and marginal seats that the party was aiming to win at the last election. So some are calling the scheme pork barrelling. But when you hear that term, what does it actually mean? Well, Mike Commode explains.
4: Labor's use of grants is raising eyebrows. A Centre for Public Integrity investigation found the $560 million major and local community infrastructure grants program was overwhelmingly directed into safe Labor seats and marginal seats the party wanted to win at the 2025 federal election. Over 200 grants went towards sports facilities, public parks and other community projects in those seats, including Prime Minister Anthony Albanese's seat of Grayndler, while 45 other electorates received nothing. Unlike a competitive grants program, community organisations could only apply if invited by the federal government. The Centre for Public Integrity's chair, former Justice Anthony Whealy, called it as he saw it.
5: Prima facie, it looks like the misuse of public money, or serious pork barrelling as it's sometimes called.
4: You might have heard of pork barrelling before, but what exactly is it? Pork barrelling is when a politician or party uses taxpayer money to fund projects in communities to help them win votes. The term originated in 19th century America from the wooden barrels used to store salted pork. It then became a metaphor for simply a source of income, and by the 20th century had taken on the modern meaning, government spending to secure re-election. Modern pork barrelling is often in the form of grants for building projects or infrastructure upgrades in safe seats politicians are keen to protect, or marginal seats they're keen to win. It's a problem because rather than allocating those funds based on who needs or who deserves them most, they're allocated based on perceived political gain. Now, for a country that so strongly espouses a fair go, Australia has a long, not especially proud history of suspected political pork barrelling. Bridget McKenzie's sports rorts under the Morrison government faced the accusation, as did the Rudd-Gillard-Rudd government with its Regional Development Australia Fund, as did the Howard government with its Regional Partnerships Program. It goes on. In each of these schemes, money was doled out to grateful communities for footy club change rooms, tennis court lighting, or road upgrades. And in each case, an overly high percentage of the money went to marginal seats, with ministers overriding advice to decide where the money would be spent. So, pork barrelling's not new. Does that mean it's normal? The thing with pork barrelling is it's most often legal, unless it tips over into corruption, fraud, or misconduct. For many, it just doesn't pass the pub test. But politicians in power often see this kind of spending as just ordinary political campaigning, delivering on election commitments. Back in 2021, former New South Wales Premier Gladys Berejiklian infamously faced the Independent Commission Against Corruption over grants for organisations in the seat of her former boyfriend and MP Daryl Maguire. She suggested apportioning funds to seats in this way was just a feature of democracy.
6: It's a regular political activity that governments try to win seats, try to keep their seats, as do oppositions. So I don't think it's a surprise to anybody in and around government to know that we threw money at seats in order to keep them.
4: Independent MP Helen Haynes has long campaigned against pork barrelling, calling it a flaw in our democracy. So her response to this latest scandal isn't surprising.
7: Angry, actually, that we have a government who are using a grants program such as this for what they call election commitments, but what in plain language we know is pork barrelling.
4: She says as long as the current rules continue, it will corrode trust in Australia's democratic institutions. The Prime Minister, Anthony Albanese, has defended the spending. The government says the program is simply a mechanism to deliver on its election promises and that it's followed grant guidelines.
0: Mike Commode there from the ABC's Top Stories podcast with that explainer on pork barrelling and where the name came from too. Salted pork in barrels, a.k.a.

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Amazing. 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Overnight's Francis Leach with you. In a moment, the State of the Nation. We'll have a look at some of the stories that have been on the agenda over the last day or so. Before that, the one and only Prince.

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0: Where it's 10 minutes to 5 on the east coast of Australia, 20 past 4 in South Australia and the Northern Territory, and 10 to 3 in the west. Time for State of the Nation, where we take a look around some of the big news that's been happening over the last day or two. And the news that Blanche Delpuige had passed away broke yesterday. Ms. Delpuige was a legendary Australian author before she became Bob Hawke's wife. In fact, she was Bob Hawke's biographer. But she married the man that she wrote about and saw life with him for many decades before Mr. Hawke passed away, and she now has herself died at the age of 80. And Thomas Arrighi on ABC Sydney Drive yesterday spoke to Blanche's friend and publisher, Louise Adler, about Blanche's life and her contribution to Australian life.
5: Australia's lost a wonderful writer. I mean, thinking about her catalogue of books, The Hawke biography is, in my humble opinion,

0: probably the best political biography we've ever had in Australia. She went on to write novels that I think were absolutely brilliant, including Winter in Jerusalem, which people have forgotten about, I think, sadly. I hope someone will reissue it, which I think understood the complexity of Israel far more in far more depth than I've ever read since. I just thought it was an extraordinary novel. And I got to know Blanche in the early 1990s. She contributed an essay to a collection we published on the Seven Deadly Sins. And of course, classic Blanche, her essay made it a bestseller. She'd written a book, and the essay was about her sexual relationship at the age of 12 with a judge who was in his 50s. Now, today, this would be inevitably a story about grooming, about the horror of it, the exploitation, and the profound ramifications of abuse. But for Blanche, who was not just, she wasn't a contrarian, she was a subtle thinker, she was a complex thinker. And from her point of view, she always said she wasn't a victim in that relationship, which is quite something to think about, a 12-year-old and a 54-year-old judge.
1: It was so called On Lust, wasn't it?
0: Yeah, that was Lust.
1: That was
0: Lust.
1: The name of the, it was Lust, yeah, the essay.
0: Lust,
1: yeah.
0: Lust. And then many years later, I persuaded her to do a book in our collection of Ons on longing. And we then put the two small books, if you like, or essays, longer essays together. And in Longing, she really is talking about Hawke, but she doesn't name Bob Hawke as in the book. Yeah. But it's really a book about desire and love and longing. But that's all to suggest she was this sentimental, romantic persona. And she was capable of sentiment. She was capable of sentimentality and romance. But she was also a sharp wit. She could have you laughing like a drain. And she was also very clear about the relationship with Bob. And I think we heard that in that clip, a sort of sense of irony and a distance, even though deeply loving relationship, but a sense of understanding his strengths and his weaknesses. And I found all of that so interesting as a kind of body of work and what that represented in Blanche as a human being, and then in the books she gave us. And that's what I think. I feel really very, very sad today to know that she's not with us anymore.
2: Publisher and friend of Blanche Del Puget, Louise Adler there, speaking with Thomas and Reedy on ABC Sydney Radio Drive yesterday. Blanche Del Puget, dead at the age of 82. State of the Nation, Francis Leach, having a look at the news that's been happening across the country. And to the world of golf. Now, LIV Golf promised to revolutionise professional golf when it was launched with billions of dollars and Saudi Arabian backing. Now, just 4 years later, the competition has filed for bankruptcy protection in the United States. So the question has to be, what went wrong? What happens next? And what does it mean for the future of its tournament in Adelaide? Angus Randall has this report.
3: LIV Golf, the rock star little brother of the golfing world, has lived fast and may die young. Only 4 years after golfing legend Greg Norman touted the future of LIV Golf.
4: This is a once-in-a-lifetime opportunity to unlock the potential for the game of golf to truly grow.
3: The organisation has filed for bankruptcy protection in the United States. It comes just months after Saudi Arabia's public investment fund announced it was pulling support from LIV Golf. Documents show organisers owe millions of dollars to creditors, including several players who are owed huge sums of money. Spanish golfer John Rahm is owed more than $10 million in unpaid fees. Despite this, he told media ahead of the Irish Open he's open to sticking with LIV.
5: I still have a contract with LIV 1.0 that I'm more than willing to fulfil, so like I said, time will tell.
3: Saudi Arabia had invested nearly $7 billion in the league before it backed away. LIV Golf says filing for Chapter 11 bankruptcy protection allows for a clean slate in its post-Saudi future. Hans Westerbeek is a professor of sports, business and AI at Victoria University.
6: It really is buying time to organise and reorganise the finances of an organisation that clearly can't pay all of its debts, negotiate what is being paid back in pennies from every dollar, so to speak, so that it can be reset for a restart.
3: LIV says its new model, dubbed LIV 2.0, will allow players to invest in the league as majority owners. Given many of the league's top players are owed millions of dollars, you might wonder why they would throw more cash LIV's way.
6: I think they have no choice. They're stuck between a rock and a hard place in many ways. I believe that the PGA, the tour that they abandoned under, you know, a lot of negative criticism, you know, going for big bags of money, has indicated that there's no easy way back into the PGA. And many of the golfers have made personal investments in LIV Golf. So it is in their interest, I guess, to work with the entity to come up with a structure in which they protect some of the assets that they've bought into, but rather than ending up in a situation where nobody is able to pay them any money.
3: LIV has signalled the 2027 season will run a reduced schedule and keep the teams-based system that set itself apart from other golfing tournaments. Australian golf writer Jimmy Emanuel says the tournament has to change.
7: It needs to be different. You know, they've done the same thing for a number of years now. It's worked in some respects, but it obviously hasn't had the massive success they expected. So they needed to make some changes, and it'll look a little bit different, but team golf is definitely still part of it, which has been one of the big successes in Australia with the Australian team Ripper GC, and they want to sort of tie into that nationalistic sort of feel more moving forward.
3: South Australia was one of the earliest backers of LIV Golf. Its Adelaide event drew some of the biggest crowds of the global tournament. The SA government says it's not owed any money, and Primary Industries Minister Claire Scriven says the state still plans to host a LIV event next year.
8: We know that several months ago they announced that there would be a restructure, so their announcement today is not unexpected. At this stage we're expecting that the tournament will still go ahead in perhaps in a modified form next year.
3: Adelaide's LIV Golf tournament is scheduled for mid-March. However, this may be subject to change.
2: Angus Randall there from ABC News about LIV Golf, and it's filing for bankruptcy and trying to remodel itself after a stormy 4 years. Saudi investment, and I think Rory McIlroy be having a few glasses of top quality vintage Schadenfreude hearing the news of LIV Golf's situation. ABC News overnights.
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0: Good morning, this is ABC News with David Rowlands. UK Prime Minister Andy Burnham has defended his government's decision to impose sanctions on Israeli settlements in the West Bank, saying Britain needs to stand for something. The Israeli government has reacted strongly to the sanctions, announcing the closure of a British consulate in Jerusalem. France and Canada are among a group of a dozen countries who have announced similar measures against settler extremism in the Palestinian enclave. Mr. Burnham has told the British Parliament that his government must stand for justice.
1: We will always stand with the underdog and take what action we can to support them. That, Mr. Speaker, is leadership on the world stage. Britain being true to what it's always been about. That is what the British people expect of us, and that is what this government will do.
0: London's Metropolitan Police say they've opened a criminal investigation into allegations that anti-immigration party Reform UK broke rules against foreign donations. Nick Parmeter takes up the story.
2: Last week, Channel 4 broadcast an undercover investigation in which two senior Reform officials appeared to discuss ways that money from an American financier could be channeled through his UK-based son. Electoral law in the country says parties can only accept donations from British voters or UK-based businesses. The Met Police say that after the broadcast, it's received a number of reports relating to donations and polling involving a political party. Reform, led by prominent right-wing populist Nigel Farage, says that it denies any wrongdoing and will fully cooperate with the investigation.
0: German Chancellor Friedrich Merz has accused the Alternative for Germany party of supporting Russia against Germany's interests and advocating anti-migration policies tantamount to ethnic cleansing. It was Mr. Merz's first comments in the German parliament since the AfD's large win in a state election in the country's east, where they claim more than double the vote of the Chancellor's CDU party. The AfD says Chancellor Merz is deliberately mischaracterising its position as a way of demonising the party and says its policies are legal. The German leader lashed the far-right party's policy platform.
2: If what you are advocating here, namely re-migration, were to become a reality, it would be nothing other than ethnic cleansing based on skin colour and origin, nothing else.
0: Prime Minister Anthony Albanese has defended a $6 million grant to Marrickville Golf Club, saying it funded necessary work at a community facility affected by flooding and sewage overflow into the Cooks River. The funding was awarded before last year's election through an invitation-only program. Mr. Albanese was also found to have held honorary membership of the club. The Prime Minister says he was unaware of the membership and has pushed back at the significance being placed on the arrangement.
3: A lot of clubs, local community-based things, they say, oh, we'll give the local member honorary membership. Apparently that happened 15 years ago or something. I haven't been into the clubhouse for many, many years. The ABC chose to do this. That's up to them. But I make no apologies for the fact that this was fixed.
0: Seven alleged members of the Bandidos Outlaw motorcycle gang have been arrested in Canberra over an alleged multi-million dollar cocaine trafficking operation. Kava Akbari has the details.
4: ACT Policing says the group is linked to the newly formed Canberra chapter and allegedly helped traffic more than 70 kilograms of cocaine worth more than $10 million. Over the past 2 weeks, police say that they seized suspected cocaine, firearms, drug trafficking equipment and around $500,000 in cash. But they also allegedly recovered precious gems, Pokemon cards, vintage comic books, and a ledger showing assets and liabilities worth more than $3.3 million. One man is accused of recruiting people for criminal activity. Police say the investigation began in early 2025 and remains ongoing.
0: And social media influencers Andrew and Tristan Tate have lost their bid for release from a Miami jail as they contest extradition to Britain, where they are wanted on rape charges. A US judge has denied bail for the brothers following a hearing last month in Miami federal court. The brothers were arrested in Miami in July after Britain requested their extradition to face charges of rape, assault and facilitating trafficking for sexual exploitation. ABC News.
5: ABC Radio weather update. Sydney, cloudy, 10 to 18. Melbourne, partly cloudy, 9 to 15. Brisbane, a shower or two, 15 to 22. Perth, mostly sunny, 10 to 23. Adelaide, sunny, 7 to 19. Hobart, mostly sunny, 9 to 18. Canberra, a sunny day, 1 to 18. And Darwin, a sunny day, 23 to 34.
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13: Good morning. And it's Hello Thursday, wherever you are around the country this morning. It's 6 minutes past five on the East Coast, 24 to five in South Australia and the Northern Territory, and six past three in the West. And we are having a look at the US Open at the moment, the women's quarterfinals in action on

0: What's the market forecast and situation on this Thursday?
1: Yeah, look, Francis, the financial markets globally, well, they're feeling a little unsettled at the moment. The inflation story, as we know, is really not going away with central banks the world over. Well, they have this conundrum, of course, of either raising interest rates in the near term or keeping them on hold for longer. And it's something they'll be thinking about deeply over the next few weeks. But we see that next week, of course, in the US, their central bank, the Federal Open Markets Committee, well, it meets on Tuesday and Wednesday. As we know, US target range is currently sitting at 3.50 to 3.75%, US inflation rate above their 2% target at 3.4%. So there's certainly a near-term potential for a rate rise there. But similarly here in Australia, of course, the Reserve Bank of Australia, the RBA, well, it meets at the end of this month to have discussed a similar situation. Of course, we know our inflation here in Australia is at 3.5% above the 2 to 3% band, and the cash rate are currently sitting at 4.35%. But whilst this is all bubbling away there, Francis, we see concerns around the Japanese yen carry trade strategy globally. So, you know, as we know, of course, investors, will they borrow in Japanese yen, take that currency, convert it into other currencies to purchase various assets globally. But profits, of course, of that, well, that becomes the rate differential, or what we call the carry or the carry trade. But the risk, of course, at the moment is that there's a rising yen and suddenly investors, well, they could unwind that trade or their trades and pay off their cheap Japanese loans. And this could then really see financial markets become distorted, and we could see heavy declines in the financial market. And as we see at the moment, currently in the US, most markets are down. The S&P 500, NASDAQ, New York Stock Exchange, all down. The Dow Jones currently down 350 points at 52,435 points. So concerns there, of course. The ASX 200 here in Australia, well, it just drifted down 9 points on the close yesterday to 8,911 points. But both Asia and Europe are both down currently at the moment. In terms of currencies, Aussie dollar is currently mixed at the moment on the crosses, slightly up against the US dollar at 72.22 cents to the US dollar and $1.23 to the New Zealand dollar. Oil is back up again, of course, with the Middle East issue continuing. And in fact, up 2.89% or $2.69 to $95.72 US a barrel. And gold and the inflation concern up $19.50 to $4,458.50 US a ounce. In terms of data releases, Francis, tomorrow we've got labour account data for June quarter. Really, that has the four components, as we know, of jobs, persons, so male, female type of breakdown of working, the hours of working, also the payments received. So, but really, most guys will be looking at global markets and overseas over the next few days.
0: Thanks a lot, Scott, for that comprehensive look at the markets. Scott Hamilton, business and finance commentator with us here on ABC Radio Overnights.
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0: Well, it's 10 past 5 on the East Coast, 20 to 5 in South Australia and the Northern Territory, and 10 past 3 in the West, as we say good morning to ABC reporter Kate Mead to look at the news of the day. Hello, Kate.
3: Big good morning to you, Francis. How are you? I'm
0: ready to go if you are.
3: I absolutely am. Always ready to go.
0: Where are we going to start today?
3: Well, let's start with our GP. So we've got a draft report that is being looked at the moment. It's from the federal government's Independent Medicare Advisory Committee. Now, what they're looking at is that patients who need a longer GP appointment, now, particularly women with those complex health needs, you know, sometimes we go in and we think it's one thing and then they say, now, is that everything else? And you go, well, actually, I haven't been feeling that great in other areas. Well, what this report is finding, and it is only in a draft stage, is that patients are being shortchanged by inadequate Medicare rebates. And doctors are saying that these should be increased. So the advisory committee is saying that a review needs to happen on this. And they're looking at basically GPs are being rewarded for the shorter, sharp appointments, but those longer ones, that rebate stack, you know, it's just not there.
0: So it becomes a disincentive.
3: That's it. So they want people in and out. We understand that. Time is money. We understand all of those things. But how often do we go to an appointment and you think it's just one little thing and all of a sudden you are there longer than the 20 minutes?
0: Well, it's interesting because we just spoke with Sarah from the Jean Hales Foundation a little earlier on about women, because it is Women's Health Week, and talked about the complexity of issues that women face at different stages of their lives. And obviously, as you said, it's not a one-stop shop. Sometimes

0: going there with complex needs. All these things are interconnected.
1: Yeah, that's right. And it snowballs quite quickly, really. Do you know what I mean? You go in and you might have one thing going on. Well, then it's, well, can we get you in for a blood test? And, you know, let's get you a specialist. And, it does roll on even by accident. And, you know, you can sit there and say, we'll just make a longer appointment. But sometimes that's not, you know, how things work in real time.
0: And so it gets expensive for the patient too.
1: I know it's hard. I feel like every time I say, you know, in this time of cost of living, this is where we start to worry then that people aren't getting the healthcare that they need because they start to panic that I can't afford those appointments.
0: So you put off an appointment
1: and next minute.
0: Early detection goes, is lost.
1: Yeah.
0: Consequences can be disastrous.
1: Yeah. So look, that report in a draft, but the conversation now happens and, Women's Health Week will be following.
0: Okay.
1: Now, stay with me. I feel like you're going to slow blink at me this morning.
0: Never. I'm a fast blinker, always.
1: Have you ever driven past a beautiful field and said to the family, I'm pulling over, we're getting out, it looks beautiful here?
0: Occasionally at a prominent site where there might be an outlook, on a coastal road somewhere.
1: Yeah. But would you ever jump the fence and then climb on into that private property just to get that great shot to put on your Instagram?
0: Never say never, but at this stage, the answer would be no. Are you suggesting I should? What am I missing out on?
1: Well, look, at this time of year, it's a beautiful time for canola. The yellow flowers are all out everywhere and they're in tourist spots all over the country and people drive past and they go, I want to get a photo, except that this is farmland. This is people's livelihoods. This is people's businesses. And what happens is they jump the fence and then they climb through and they trample on all the canola and they get this Instagram photo.
0: Is this what Photoshop's for? Can't you just like put yourself in front of the canola field?
1: Look, I'm sure there's an app that you could find on your phone that could absolutely do this for you. Look, 12 months ago, there is a small town, Tamora, in New South Wales, and they thought, you know what? This is a big agricultural place. We grow a lot. What we're going to do is we're going to partner with local council and local business, and we're going to just plant a crop that is literally for people to come in.
0: What a world. So we've got an Instagram crop, an influencer's crop of canola.
1: I don't think it's a stupid idea.
0: I'm not blaming the growers.
1: It is funny.
0: What does it say about people that we need to give them their own special little photo op?
1: Look, and at first I thought, well, maybe if it brings in a couple of dollars into the region, that might be a good thing.
0: Do they charge?
1: No, they don't. It's completely free. You can even bring your dog in. So you can have maybe your family photos taken. But the thing is, they are so beautiful. It is so Australian. I understand it. But, this is in their second year of doing this. So you never know. We might see more and more of this pop up around Australia.
0: I'd love to hear from you. 1-300-800-222, Canola Farmers of Australia, if you're listening. 1-300-800-222. Who's trampling over your fields? And are there any other crops that are subjected to this influencer invasion for photo opportunities? Give us a call. And have you electrified your fence yet? Because it sounds like you might need to.
1: So I need to tell you, my father lives down at Simpson. It's on just near the Great Ocean Road, right? And he's got cattle. He's got cows.
0: Is anyone jumping the fence for a photo with the cows?
1: They would pull over on one of the busiest roads that lead you to the 12 Apostles to take these photos of the cows. And Dad would be running out there going, you can't park there. You can't park there. You
0: know? He's given the full Dad experience.
1: We would go, Dad, you can't do that. But he can't be like a dad. Do you know what I mean?
0: He can. If you're doing it, come on.
1: Do you know what? Stephen Deppler cannot run, but I tell you what, he could run out there if he saw people parking on his.
0: Does he have a good bellowing dad voice, like one that scares you, scares you back into your car to drive off?
1: If I told you he was a farmer from Simpson, what do you think?
0: I reckon he does.
1: Hey, I know that in Melbourne right now, I can't tell if the rest of Australia cares about this NFL game that's going to happen tomorrow at the MCG between the 49ers and the LA Rams. While I'm moving around Melbourne, it's all anyone can talk to. There's camera crews from all over America. The city is kind of heaving at the moment. But there's also an AFL grand final, semi-final that's happening tomorrow night that, you know, there's still a few fans that want to hear about that.
0: Absolutely, they do.
1: Dockers and Cats. So it's not just a little game as well. So 8 o'clock tomorrow night. But I wanted to tell you about, every now and again I have someone that I would really love to shake their hand, and it's Troy Nanaban. I hope I'm pronouncing his name correctly. About 6 years ago, he got a call from his agent. He plays covers of this band. So he's rehearsing in his garage. He's given it his best akadaka, and his agent rings and he says, I've got a gig for you. Can you get up on top of Perth Stadium, Optus Oval, and play akadaka for the crowd? And he's become a bit of an icon. That 6 years later, it was this weird phone call, and now he's playing in front of 60,000 people. He'll be up there tomorrow night. And he just said, it's the dream gig.
0: So every Dockers home game, he's on the roof of the stadium cranking out.
1: I would love to see it. I love a super fan of a club. I don't know, does he come under super fan if he's getting paid for this gig or not? I'm not sure.
0: It's a pretty cool gig.
1: You're becoming an icon, aren't you? And, I mean, how do you pick which song you're going to rock out up on top of the Oval?
0: I think he might play Queen and David Bowie's Under Pressure for the Dockers tomorrow night, because they will be under pressure to perform, having won the minor premiership and then, you know, basically choked in their opening final.
1: Well, I mean, Cats supporters have come off the back of an easy game, I'll say, against Carlton. But, yeah, all eyes will be on that for AFL supporters. But I ask you, do people care about this NFL game?
0: Yes, they
1: are
0: do.
1: They caring?
0: Well, numbers would suggest by the quickness of the sale of tickets, it's sold out in the blink of an eye, and that's 95,000 seats at a premium price. I had a look at the tickets and went, I like watching American football, but I'm not going to pay $400 to sit at the top of the Southern Stand to watch it.
1: Yeah,
0: I've been lucky enough to see it in other environments, but they went like they were scooped up so quickly. So there's a huge appetite for it.
1: There was a 49ers fan that I met in the CBD yesterday from America, has paid $10,000 American. So what's that, nearly 20 grand to be here for this?
0: Gee, they better win.
1: They better win. That's what he said.
0: Price.
1: That's exactly what he said. They better win. They better win.
0: What's the most you've ever paid for to go to a sporting event?
1: And I have met fans from all over the world that have come here for games and things like that, and they will travel. They will travel. That's a lot of money, though, but I think that includes his tickets. I hope they're good ones, by the way. I hope he's not stuck behind a pole somewhere. Your flights, accommodation, spending money. He was heading off to the zoo. He wanted to see, of course, a koala and a kangaroo. But
0: I'd get a private audience with a koala and a kangaroo at 10 grand.
1: That would. But I guess, I mean, you've travelled for sport and it's been part of your work.
0: Oh, but I've also been a mad fan and shelled out. I think the biggest ticket I paid for was $1,500 to go to an FA Cup final and to see the mighty Arsenal take on Manchester United.
1: Yeah.
0: Thankfully, the Gunners won in a penalty shootout. So that made it all worthwhile. But, yeah, $1,500 for a seat at Cardiff's Millennium Stadium.
1: Hey, question.
0: It was a great day.
1: Did you?
0: Every cent was worth it.
1: Did your voice constrict when you had to ask your wife?
0: Now, who said that was part of the plan?
1: Did you have to ask, or did you just like?
0: I can neither confirm nor deny.
1: Honey, I bought a
0: boat. I'm not going to incriminate myself on this radio show. I'm just going to plead the fifth.
1: That's all right. Hey, everyone's allowed to have a little bit of.
0: This was a long time ago, too. This was back in.
1: Oh, sorry. I didn't realize I'd hit a nerve. I don't know your wife, but I'm hoping she's asleep.
0: So am I. It was a long time ago.
1: Oh, sorry. That's all right.
0: I saved my pennies. It was worth it. They won.
1: But I guess that's the thing. When there's once-in-a-lifetime opportunities, if you can, You take it, right? You take it if it's...
0: If you can.
1: I'll tell you what, if Carlton make a grand final, I have never been to an AFL grand final. If Carlton make it one day in my lifetime, I will do whatever it takes to get a ticket to go.
0: Yes, that's the attitude I like to hear.
1: You would probably be the same as a St Kilda supporter.
0: I don't know, I've been traumatised by recent grand finals. I literally don't think I could go through another one.
1: Yeah, okay.
0: They've been too hard. Bad. But you know I will, because I'm crazy. Should we talk about the algorithm, which has been the talk of the town?
1: Look, it really has. And really yesterday there was just so much discussion about people's social media. And I like to use Instagram as the easiest one to explain, but just about what you're seeing on social media and those new rules that are looking to be introduced that can change what you see. And I think for children, this is such an important new tool that can be introduced that you can switch things off. You can put filters in to say, I don't want to see X, Y, and Z in my feed. But it can be hard to get your head around, so I understand that. So, look, this morning, the ABC News Daily podcast have done a great big explainer for you. And I just think sometimes that helps, you know, when you're hearing lots of, oh, the algorithm and how do you do it? I mean, when I want to set my algorithm, I type in Golden Retriever. And then I watch a couple of videos and then all of a sudden I'm just seeing Golden Retriever videos. But that's not a really technical, you know, you can't do that for children. You can't, you know, keep resetting your algorithm type thing.
0: Just putting goldfish in bowl into there.
1: That's it. Honestly, just put the phone down and open your eyes and go and live in the world. But, yeah, this will be huge if those things can come to pass in terms of changing the proposed laws and what they can do with tech companies, if they need to force them to make these changes, all of those types of things. So, yeah, the ABC News podcast is a really great one for you to just help you get your head around, if you're interested in it, what's happening. Because that conversation is going to continue, not just yesterday, not just today, but as it develops.
0: Yeah, it's a really, really big conversation. Oh, plenty to talk about. Also, plenty to talk about with Warwick Long from ABC Rural and the host of the Victorian Country Arm. We'll do that just in a moment.
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0: Well, it's 24 minutes past 5 on the East Coast, 6 minutes to 5 in South Australia and the Northern Territory, and 24 past 3 in the West. And Warwick Long from ABC Rural and the host of the Victorian Country Hour joins us here in the on the studio this morning. G'day, Warwick. How are you?
10: G'day there, Francis.
0: Have you got a glass of Schadenfreude for me? Has it been grown somewhere?
10: Well, I heard that quip earlier. If I was serving you up a glass of Schadenfreude, what do you think would be in that glass? Because I asked Mick. Mick's suggestion was a white. He thought a sparkling white. You
0: I
10: can
0: think
10: give
0: it
10: me
0: is.
10: Your tips.
0: Yeah, I think yeah? It'd be something sweet. Like
10: something sweet?
0: Like a Prosecco with a hint of hubris.
10: Does Kate have a guess?
1: Oh, I don't know. I thought it was something. Can I say this? Oh gosh, I thought it was something rude. I thought you were, like it was like I'm going to give you a glass of Schadenfreude, and I'd say like, you know, no.
0: No, I mean taking joy in someone else's
1: misery. No, bit. No
0: misfortune.
10: I'm not suit wine, doesn't it? Taking joy in someone else's misfortune. You can see someone sipping it. So you're all along the right path, right? But I can tell you, in Australia, there are two glasses of Schadenfreude that you could take. And Rory McIlroy could take. And you can probably tell me, Francis, then which one he would go for. So you're either the full-bodied Barossa Shiraz coming out of South Australia. One wine brand does it that way there. Another one in Western Australia, if he's drinking that, he's also a Shiraz, but he's a more natural, organic, vegan, unfined, unfiltered, cool climate red. So that's my tip on a glass of Schadenfreude.
0: Oh, why not both?
1: Either. Yeah, who says we have to stop at one?
10: There you go. There's two bottles available in Australia. I'm sure there's others, but just hearing that made me laugh because I thought someone's probably already doing that. And yes, two wineries in Australia are.
0: There are. That's good to know. I'm getting straight online to buy a couple of bottles.
10: Hey, I've got some interesting information for you on wine. Speaking of glass of Schadenfreude, there's less of that around at the moment. In Australia, the wine industry's been going through a really difficult period of time. We've talked about that a lot. In fact, they've been asking the government every budget process to give them money to pull out more wine grapes because it costs a lot of money to bulldoze vineyards. And if you don't have any money and you're not earning anything from your crop, that's a

0: very expensive task to do. But the wine industry doesn't want them just left there, because that's where pests and insects and disease and things can breed up, and then that can spread through wine regions. So they've been asking for that for a long time. But it's not just us. The world's drinking less wine, Francis and Kate. France is predicted to have one of its lowest wine outputs. Well, in fact, its lowest wine output in 30 years. They're blaming heat waves and droughts because it's been a really hot European summer. But people around the world are just drinking less wine too. And it's starting to affect some of those really big places like France.
1: Warwick, I'm curious to know too, could it be that, well, I look at 20 and 20-year-olds, they're not drinking like the millennials were drinking either. You know, I'm not saying we were all like heading out and partying all the time, but I just don't think they are. You know, is that part of it? The next generation coming through just aren't reaching for a glass of wine?
0: Big time. We had a winemaker on the Country Hour earlier this year, and he quipped that younger people are more likely to have an illicit substance than a glass of wine these days, and said culturally around the world, that's what you're seeing change. And some of that, his blame was on things like taxation and the expense of something like drinking. But there are other factors involved, and health factors and a bunch of other things too. And what's interesting with that is sometimes you think that's an Australian thing, that's culturally us changing, but this is happening around the world, and some of these wine-producing regions, big wine-producing regions that have built their name on it, built their agriculture on it for centuries, are seeing a similar problem, and they're starting to lower their output too.
2: Oh, it's a shame, isn't it? I mean, it must be so hard for wine growers too, because the investment required to, Warwick, you would know this best, to actually get the grapes, all the vines to productive capacity is really expensive, and you have to wait a long time.
0: Oh, it costs a fortune. And when you think that the roots of each wine vine are usually different to what's growing on top, then you've got all the trellising and all the cost and everything of growing it. And it takes years to get to a crop to what you want, and then years for the wine to become something that you want to sell. So it's a big expense. And you've got to remember, even in Australia, there are wine grape growers and there are wineries. They can be separate. So yep. If you're someone just growing the grapes and supplying wine to grapes to wineries, it can be expensive and you're losing money right now.
2: Warwick, hang about. We'll catch up with you after the news. Kate, have a great day. We'll talk to you again soon.
1: Thank you. See you later, boys.
2: Kate Mead, ABC reporter, heading out. It's time for your latest ABC News.
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4: ABC News, good morning, I'm Noni Edwards. A man who witnessed a fatal shooting outside a community centre in Sydney's southwest last night has described the attack as shocking. Police say they first arrived to the centre's car park in Punchbowl just before 6 o'clock following reports of a shooting. Paramedics treated the man for several gunshot wounds, but he later died at the scene and is yet to be formally identified. Punchbowl resident Joshua Kind says he was on his way to the supermarket when he heard 2 to 3 loud gunshot sounds.
5: Just heard this pop. And I turned around and there was this black ute. And, you know, I thought it was all right until I heard another pop. And I saw these two guys just not too far from me. Like, they jumped for cover, went behind this car, and then the car drove off.
4: 7 alleged members of the Bandidos outlaw motorcycle gang have been arrested in Canberra over an alleged multi-million-dollar cocaine trafficking operation. Kaveh Akbari reports.
6: ACT policing says the group is linked to the newly formed Canberra chapter and allegedly helped traffic more than 70 kilograms of cocaine worth more than $10 million. Over the past 2 weeks, police say they seized suspected cocaine, firearms, drug trafficking equipment, and around $500,000 in cash. They also allegedly recovered precious gems, Pokemon cards, vintage comic books, and a ledger showing assets and liabilities worth more than $3.3 million. One man is accused of recruiting people for criminal activity. Police say the investigation began in early 2025 and remains ongoing.
4: Internationally, UK Prime Minister Andy Burnham has defended his government's decision to impose sanctions on Israeli settlements in the West Bank, saying Britain needs to stand for something. The Israeli government has reacted strongly to the sanctions, announcing the closure of a British consulate in Jerusalem. France and Canada are among a group of a dozen countries who have announced similar measures against settler extremism in the Palestinian enclave. Mr. Burnham has told the British Parliament that his government must stand for justice.
7: We will always stand with the underdog and take what action we can to support them. That, Mr. Speaker, is leadership on the world stage. Britain being true to what it's always been about. That is what the British people expect of us, and that is what this government will do.
4: Meanwhile, Israel's Prime Minister Benjamin Netanyahu is threatening to sue the newspaper Haaretz after it was reported he was warned of Hamas's deadly October 7 attacks a week and a half before they were launched. On Tuesday, the newspaper published a report detailing a conversation between Netanyahu and the President of the United Arab Emirates, Sheikh Mohammed bin Zayed Al Nahyan, in which the Sheikh warned him Hamas was planning an imminent attack. Haaretz says the warning was not passed on to Israeli defence and intelligence officials. Netanyahu has rejected the report. In Germany, Chancellor Friedrich Merz has accused the Alternative for Germany party of supporting Russia against Germany's interests and advocating anti-immigration policies tantamount to ethnic cleansing. It was Mr. Merz's first comments in the German parliament since the AfD's large win in a state election in the country's east, winning more than double the vote of the Chancellor's CDU party. The AfD says Chancellor Merz is deliberately mischaracterising its position as a way of demonising the party and says its policies are legal. The German leader lashed the far-right party's policy platform.
8: If what you are advocating here, namely re-migration, were to become a reality, it would be nothing other than ethnic cleansing based on skin colour and origin, nothing else.
4: Social media influencers Andrew and Tristan Tate have lost their bid for release from a Miami jail as they contest extradition to Britain. A US judge has denied bail for the brothers following a hearing last month in a Miami federal court. Andrew and Tristan Tate were arrested in Miami in July after Britain requested their extradition to face charges of rape, assault, and facilitating trafficking for sexual exploitation. They have denied wrongdoing. And to sport now, American tennis player Ben Shelton has defeated second seed Carlos Alcaraz in five sets to advance to the semifinals of the US Open. In a match lasting almost 4.5 hours on centre court, it was the eighth-seeded Shelton who prevailed, 6-7, 6-1, 6-3, 1-6, 7-6. The win means Shelton equals his best ever result to the New York major, last making the semifinals back in 2023. He'll next face his countryman Francis Tiafoe, who also went the distance against Alex Mickelson, to book his place in the Final Four. You're up to date now with the very latest from ABC News. There's more news at any time on ABC Listen.
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2: We're at 25-6. It's 5 past 5 on the in South Australia and in Northern Territory, and 25-4 in the West. Francis Leach, you're catching back up with Warwick Kong in just a moment from ABC Rural and the host of the Vic Country Hour. But first, we need to check in with Gabriel Branescu at the Bureau for the latest weather update and how our Thursday is shaping up across the country. Good morning, Gabriel. How are you?
12: Hello. Good. Thank you. Very good morning to you, Francis.
2: And to you. And the weather today, how's it looking?
12: Yeah, we have a large, very large high-pressure system in the Bight, and that high-pressure system extends the ridge across eastern half of the continent. Also, it's pushing some strong southerly winds across the New South Wales coast and Queensland coast as well, with strong wind warning for coastal waters, almost all of them in Queensland, and also from Sydney North in New South Wales, and also hazardous surf conditions expected for New South Wales today and tomorrow. So be careful if you go on the beach. Also, some showers with that activity, more likely north of Hunter in New South Wales, but also more, most likely over the southeastern Queensland. Elsewhere, we have cloud band over the interior WA and also over the southwestern Northern Territory areas and western parts of SA. That cloud band is caused by an upper low feature sitting around that place for a couple of days now. Looking for capital cities today, Sydney is cloudy, a top of 18 degrees, partly cloudy for Melbourne, 15, possible shower for Brisbane, top of 22, mostly sunny for Perth, 23, sunny for Adelaide, 19, cloud clearing for Hobart, 18 degrees, sunny for Canberra, 18, and sunny for Darwin, 34.
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2: And I'm joined by Warwick Long, ABC Rural and host of the Vic Country Hour. And Warwick, weeding, keeping weeds under control in your garden and on your farm, not the most fun that you could have on your patch, but has to be done.
0: Oh, big time. And there are some noxious weeds out there. We spend a fortune in Australia trying to keep weeds at bay. And I know there are people out there that will say a weed is the right plant in the wrong spot. But it seems we have a lot of them, Francis, and they're growing in a lot of places. So controlling weeds and dealing with weeds is one of the really big things. In fact, on the Victorian Country Hour this week, we had a group in the northeast of Victoria, up in the hills there, the Kiwa Valley Landcare Group. They're looking at trying to get a biological control. So that's trying to get something in that eats a particular weed. Fleabane is its name in this case, because it produces millions of seeds and is really hard to control. And farmers are really struggling to keep that at bay, and their cattle won't eat it, and it makes things sick, and it's not native, and they're trying to knock it back, but they're having little success. So they're looking at even other things to try and keep weeds at bay. And there are stories like that right around Australia. There are plants in areas that people find extraordinarily difficult. And then the methods of control becomes up for great debate.
2: And there's one such situation at the moment, because Senator David Pocock, the independent senator for the ACT, has launched a Senate inquiry into the use of a controversial chemical. Tell us about that.
0: Yeah, so let's keep an eye on this one. So there's been a long-running review from the Australian Farm Chemical Regulator, the Australian Pesticides and Veterinary Medicines Authority, into paraquat. Well, they actually ran paraquat and diquat, which are similar chemicals, at the same time. And that review conducted earlier this year finally came back. It took years to come together. And when it was finally released, they said it can continue to be used, but there are changes to what's called the label, which means like how and where and how much of the chemical you can use on Australian farms. So there were greater restrictions given, and some crops lost the right to use paraquat completely, like sugarcane in Australia as well. But the chemical is allowed to continue to be used in Australia. Why this was seen as controversial is a number of countries overseas, over 60, have banned paraquat chemical due to either concerns about health links about the risk to health, or concerns about the fact that it is such a toxic chemical, and with handling processes in those countries, it can make people really sick. So again, health, but in a different way, because there is quite a lot of discussion in areas of the medical community about linking paraquat to Parkinson's disease. Now, the APVMA didn't find that link in its review of scientific literature and review of the chemical, and ultimately said if it's used in this way, at this level, it can continue to be used on Australian farms. Now, why that was seen as important to Australian farmers was this is one of the key chemicals in continuing no-till farming. So that means they're not ploughing up the fields every year. You don't get those dust storms and things like that. It's a chemical that means you can spray it out, kills a lot of things, but you're keeping the soil together, right? Are you following me, Francis?
2: This is a complicated one.
0: And so all of that was done earlier this year. That decision was made. Some people were really happy with that decision. Farming groups saying, we're really happy we can continue to use this. This means a lot to our no-till farming system. It actually has an environmental benefit in that sense because we're not ploughing our fields as much. Other groups like medical groups and researchers saying, I don't think you examined the medical links, the Parkinson's link enough, the APVMA, and we're frustrated with that. We don't think you made the right decision. Parkinson's Australia were really strong on this at the time. So you had those camps sitting there and we're moving forward. What's happened this week is in Parliament, David Pocock, with the Greens and some of the coalition has got to enough numbers to get a Senate inquiry to look at how this decision was made. So not relitigating the entire case and the scientific literature behind it, but really looking at how the decision was made, the frustrations from the medical communities about why this decision was made the way it was, and possible there are accusations about whether the government arm, the APVMA, is too close to industry. So it will be examining that as well. So this is just something to watch. This is in control of weeds in Australia. This debate around this chemical has been hot, and it looks like it will continue to be.
2: And this from Robin, who's texted through, fleabane, yeah, that's a real problem. Also, ryegrass is a big problem to control as well. So just the sort of the annoyance of having to deal with that while trying to make the land productive as well, it must be really frustrating.
0: Yeah, big time, right? So everyone who's ever had a little patch of garden, even if you've only got the pot plant out on the apartment veranda, or what do you call it, balcony. Look, I don't have one. I can't remember the word for it, Francis. but even then, I'm betting you've had a thistle grow in that pot plant, right? Like, they just pop up everywhere. So they're dealing with weeds is a huge issue.
2: You know, for me, living in the city, it's the weeds that grow up between my beautifully laid out brickwork on the floor, on the ground. In the courtyard. Like,
0: there you go.
2: That beautiful courtyard is just, it just grows up through the cracks. Who invited you here?
0: Have you given the boiling water a crack on that? Is that a good one? Well, look, the weed needs to be under a certain size. If it's big enough, it'll survive its way through it. But that's a good old tale. I think my auntie gave me that tip one day for around an area of my house.
2: If anyone's got some tips on how to do some domestic weeding that doesn't involve breaking your back and getting on your hands and knees because I'm a lazy bugger, let me know.
0: Because I hate to tell you, Francis, you're not allowed to use paraquat. It's only allowed
2: in the
0: farming. No, can't be sold at Bunnings. Can't be sold anywhere like that. It's only in a farming environment for businesses like that where they've got the appropriate documentation. So
2: I guess that's fair enough. I can live with that.
0: So there you go. I'm bearing the lead, though, Francis, because there's another story I'm desperate to talk to you about, and it's got a sporting link. And I just love it. And I think a lot of listeners know, I love a record. I love a record bull price.
2: Okay. So we've got a big beast here.
0: It's
2: an Angus bull, is it?
0: Where Angus bull will set a brand new record in Australia. This is the most expensive beef animal that has ever been sold on Australian shores.
2: Wow. Big daddy.
0: Big daddy. Do you want me to let you guess the price, or do you just want me to tell you?
2: I'll have a guess. I'll be way off, but I'll have a guess. So we're talking about one animal, right?
0: One animal.
2: What does he weigh in at?
0: Look, he's paddock ready. He's not show ready by the photos.
2: I'm paddock ready, show ready.
0: I'd say probably 750 kilos, but we could probably get him up to 1,000 if we really grow him out. But,
2: okay,
0: yeah.
2: 1,000 kilos?
0: Yeah, that's but a he's a bit boy. Under that now. He's okay, probably 6'7".
2: I'll say I'm paying $250,000 for him.
0: Hey, that's a good guess, but you're not even halfway there. Oh, well, you actually are, just over halfway, Juno maths. So $420,000 is what we have sold our bull for, which, you know,
2: Who's the lucky recipient? Who's the owner of said big fella?
0: I think it was a group that bought it, and I'm just struggling. I can tell you who sold it. I bought Gundungara Angus are the ones who bought it at Mossvale in the New South Wales Southern Highlands. But it's the bull's name and who sold it that I think is the interesting story here. Just to give you the stats, $420,000 for this bull, Millamurra Wyatt. W50, Wyatt is his name, and that's very important. I'll tell you why in a minute. He beats the previous record for the best bull price at $360,000. So he smashes that, $60,000 more than the previous bull sale. And the record was actually held by a female, which is rare in genetic sales because bulls, you can collect semen and it goes further in the herd and all that sort of stuff. With a heifer, it was a Wagyu heifer, Wagyu genetics in Melbourne a few years ago in 2022. A heifer sold for $400,000 in Australia. And so this even beats that. This Angus bull now is the new record holder. And his name is Millamurra Wyatt W50. Now, Millamurra is a stud name. Wyatt, so his real name's Wyatt, right? Like, that's what we're calling him if he's in the paddock. If you're walking past him, you give him a nod, Wyatt. Like, if you know what I mean, yeah. That's the name. It's named after the stud principal Ross Thompson's late father, Wyatt Thompson. And I went on a deep dive of history, thanks for Country Hour listeners. Wyatt Bunty Thompson, who started this Angus stud, was part of the first equestrian team at the Olympics for the Australian nation ever back in 1956.
2: Wow. You know, like that,
0: this bull's named after an Olympian.
2: And that was the team that had to compete in Helsinki.
0: Stockholm.
2: Stockholm, and you were somewhere.
0: Yeah, I'm
2: because
0: trying
2: of
0: to remember. Yep.
2: Quarantine rules meant that they couldn't have the horses here in Australia, so they had to go all the way to Scandinavia to compete.
0: I knew you would know something about this. Yes, and exactly. So the Australian team had to travel further than every other team competing to compete in equestrian at the Australian Olympics, right? Like, it's an incredible story in itself, but they had jockeys and dairy farmers and all sorts of, you know, horsemen as part of this team. And he was one of those. And so an amazing history in his own right, right? Like this Olympian who was in farming and started the stud. But then Ross Thompson said, well, they decided to name this bull because they thought he was pretty special after their late father, him and his siblings and other family members as well. And he was always a bit of a special one. So they thought they might get a good price. But I don't think anyone was expecting $420,000, which is extraordinary. So there you go.
2: That's a lot of
0: breaking.
2: That's
0: bull.
2: A lot of bull. Some information coming from Greg in Alliston is telling me, Francis, try a cup of vinegar mixed with 1 litre of water, add some dish detergent and half a cup of salt and a spray bottle, spray weeds, I will die in 2 days. Thank you, Greg.
0: There you go. That's good, Greg.
2: Yeah. Vinegar, water, dishwashing detergent. And half a cup of salt.
0: I feel like you should be writing this on your hand before you leave the studio, just to make sure you're ready to go when you get home in the early hours of this morning, Francis.
2: Just get straight out there into the amongst the brickwork and just watch them die a miserable, weedy death.
0: A neighbour, not where I live now, but a neighbour where I used to live, used to have a flame-throwing contraption that they would, like, go along and burn everything away. And I always giggled at that because a lot of organic farmers, well, not a lot, but I know of a couple of organic vegetable farmers that actually use similar attachments on the back of their tractors where they burn between the lines, effectively, of where the vegetables are, and it burns away all the weeds because they have access to fewer chemicals, right? So they're trying to find different ways to get rid of the crops. So I'm not advocating the flamethrower for you, Francis. I think this mix is better, but there are alternatives available.
2: Yeah, the cops might turn up to my house if I'm out there with a flamethrower.
0: It would be a good look in the middle of the city, wouldn't it?
2: It would be. The SWAT team will be down on top of me in no time. The helicopter hovering ahead. Warwick Williams with the ABC Rule and host of the Victorian Country are trying to get me in jail. That's what he's trying to do this morning.
0: I'm not advocating the giant flamethrower, by the way. This was
2: planting seeds. And when it happens, you'll deny all plausible, all responsibility. Hey, tell me about what's happening in the Apple world at the moment. Apple prices on the increase, but supermarkets, are they cashing in on us again?
0: Yeah, so just keep an eye on this. We finally published this on ABC Rural yesterday. You can go check it out now if you want. abc.net.au/rural is a great place to go for all our rural stories and a bit of landline stuff's there too, so you get to see it all in one place. But we got some industry figures looking at, with a lot of orchards being pulled out and there being fewer apples around in the marketplace, we saw the apple price increase, and it increased quickly. So we're looking at around, it was around $4-ish, $4.20-ish, I think, for a kilo for apples, averaging before the last 18 months or so. It's now been around $6.50, and there's been a lot of apples selling above $7 and $7.50 on supermarket shelves during that period. And the price went up quite quickly. What's interesting is, if you look at the industry figures, before that, the supermarket profit was around 25% on those apples a lot of the time. And this is figures from Apple and Pear Australia. As the price went up, the supermarkets increased prices much quicker than the what they were going up for the orchardists, right? So what that meant is that profit margin blew out to 65%, not 25%, 65% on those apples. And then as things got tighter in the apple industry, it slowly came back together over a period of about 9 months. But you saw, consumers saw this massive spike and were wondering what's going on. And there was a shortage of apples, but it wasn't that dramatic. And the industry says, well, the ACCC and organisations like this should be looking into these things in greater detail.

0: So a big look at Apple prices and what was going on. So, yeah, keep an eye on Apple prices at supermarket share. I can tell you that profit margin has come back down. It's not back to that 25% that it used to be, but it's much closer to it than that big spike.
1: Good on you, Warwick. Have a great week on the radio, and we will catch you again here on ABC Radio Overnights next week.
0: I'll go pour myself a large glass of Schadenfreude right now and listen to the rest of your show. Thanks very much,
1: and
0: Francis.
1: I'm going to fuel up my flamethrower, and I'll talk to you next week.
0: See you, mate.
1: Warwick Long with us here on ABC Rural, ABC Overnights from ABC Rural and the host of The Big Country. Here's The Cure.

The Cure and Love Cats here on ABC Radio Overnights. That's it for me, Francis Leach, signing off. Thanks to Mick and to John for the program this week. Ashwin will be with you overnights on the weekend. And I'll leave you with REO Speedwagon. Have a great Thursday. He's up soon.

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0: ABC News, good morning. I'm Noni Edwards. The federal government is cracking down on the illicit tobacco trade with new offences targeting organised crime, distributors and retailers selling illegal cigarettes. Here's political reporter Lexi Junewick.
1: Under the legislation which will be introduced to Parliament today, new offences would allow authorities to rely on factors including suspiciously cheap prices, non-compliant branded packaging or concealed products to show tobacco had entered Australia unlawfully. Current laws can see prosecutions fail because it must be proven an accused person knew the tobacco was illegally imported and subject to customs duty. In recent weeks, both the Coalition and One Nation have unveiled policy proposals which call for a significant reduction in the tobacco excise to combat the black market. But the government argues there's no evidence a dramatic cut would tackle organised crime.
0: Labor Party members of the Friends of Palestine group have written to Foreign Affairs Minister Penny Wong, urging the government to change its position on Israeli sanctions. The group, which advocates for pro-Palestinian causes within the party, is urging the Albanese government to follow the UK, Canada and France in placing a ban on imports from Israeli settlements in the West Bank. It argues Australia should keep pace with like-minded countries taking action, and Australia shouldn't be importing goods from settlements it recognises are illegal. The federal government has said it won't be taking the step, arguing a blanket ban could be hard to implement and have unintended consequences. US President Donald Trump is travelling to Texas in a bid to boost the fortunes of his Republican Party before November's midterm elections. America's editor John Lyons has more.
2: As he battles low opinion polls amid a war with Iran, which is proving very unpopular with Americans, President Trump is hoping that what he calls a midterm convention in Dallas will help to boost his and the Republican Party's fortunes. Several leading Republicans have said they will not be attending, saying that they're too busy campaigning. But some analysts believe that in some parts of the country, Mr. Trump is seen now as a political liability. Mr. Trump is expected to focus on his immigration crackdown, maintaining a tight border with Mexico, and promises of cost of living relief.
0: The Prime Minister of Norway says the plane carrying Ukrainian President Volodymyr Zelensky to Oslo for the funeral of the country's king was almost hit by a drone when taking off from Moldova. Jonas Gahr Støre has not revealed who his source was or indicated how close the drone was during an interview with his nation's public broadcaster. There's been no comment from Ukraine. Mr. Zelensky marched behind the coffin of King Harald along with other heads of state in central Oslo before leaving the country soon after the funeral was over. Back home, New South Wales police say a fatal shooting outside a community centre in Punchbowl in Sydney's southwest was a callous act. Paramedics treated the man for several gunshot wounds, but he died at the scene. Officers say a silver sedan was seen driving away from the location. Police haven't confirmed if it's linked to organised crime, but Acting Superintendent Dean Johnston says the man was known to police.
3: This is a callous act. The implications of this act could have easily endangered other members of the community. We're taking this matter very seriously. We have detectives from the Campsie Command, the Bankstown Command, the Auburn Command and the State Crime Homicide Squad on the ground investigating this matter.
0: Thousands of truck drivers are taking industrial action today, calling for a pay rise, greater job security and protections against artificial intelligence. Workers employed by eight large transport companies across the country walked off the job at 4 o'clock this morning for 24 hours. The Transport Workers Union says the industrial action follows months of negotiations with the companies, which include FedEx and Border Express. American football side the LA Rams will arrive in Melbourne this morning ahead of their historic clash at the MCG tomorrow. The Rams will take on the 49ers for the first ever regular season NFL game hosted in Australia. The 49ers have been in town all week, but the Rams are flying in over 24 hours before kickoff, gambling on different strategies to beat the time difference. And Melbourne victories through to the final of soccer's Australia Cup after a 2-0 away win over rivals Sydney FC. In the first Australia Cup edition of the so-called Big Blue, the victory went ahead inside 2 minutes, courtesy of a cool finish from Keegan Jelacic. An own goal in the second half secured the victory win. They'll now face either South Melbourne or Queensland Lions FC in the final, both from the MPL. The victory's chasing a third Australia Cup crown, which would draw them level with Adelaide United. ABC News.
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5: Mani nina budni gana yatana, nina padni panima puki mokabando. 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Wara gana bera tiakando, puki bera tiakande, tarkari mankutichadlu. We are broadcasting on sacred Kaurna land. We pay our respects to all the Kaurna people, past, present, and to our future generations. It's good that you've come to Kaurna country, but as you walk, remember the people that walked before you. The spirit still lives amongst the steel, concrete, roads, and lawns. Now let's recognise the Kaurna people, the language and land, and learn about the past so that we can seize our future.
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6: Yes, good morning, 5.30 clubbers. Sonia, I put the mic on and I thought, are you going to be swearing like you normally do in the studio?
7: I was just stressed because Matthew from Mile End has just sent a text in and I feel like the pressure's on. Matthew has just let us know this is his first time ever doing the 5.30 club. But the challenge here is, it better be worth it.
6: Girls used to say that to me on first dates. I'm giving you 2 hours. Better be worth it. And usually it wasn't.
7: Deliver.
6: To be honest.
7: Deliver.
6: It is chilly, Matthew. We always start with the weather because it's only 7 degrees, but a lot of sun around today. I don't know. Well, let's just pitch this to Matthew and see if he calls in.
7: Yeah, Matthew. In fact, if you're gonna be part of the 5.30 club, look, be committed. Yeah. Go all in. Give us a ring. Be part of it.
6: And let us know why you're listening to the 5.30 Club, Matthew. I mean, what's dragged you over to this madness that is the 5.30 Club?
7: 1-300-222-891 if you don't have the number. Yeah. And Matthew, and look, it's not just an invitation to Matthew. It's an invitation to everyone, isn't it?
6: And if you're a

0: have a starting point on the 5:30 Club, but you might not necessarily end there. Mm-hmm. But I'm interested in this because it's never happened to me and I've never done it to anyone else. It is.
1: Okay, this could be a lot of things. I'm a little bit worried here, Jules.
0: Because I was reading in Melbourne, Sam Mitchell, and I go for the Hawks. But, I mean, this is not, it's not about football. A car broke down on, like, a highway and he pulled over and helped push the car to a service station so it could get fixed. So my question is, have you ever helped
1: Sam Mitchell push this person's car?
0: Yes, he got out and this guy, because he, you know, he's a football coach, was like, wow, it's, you know, an AFL coach who's getting out to help me here. So my question is, have you ever helped someone who's broken down, or has someone helped you when you've broken down? Because it is the ultimate act of, well, it's one of the acts of being a good Samaritan, isn't it? Have you had helped it, Sonia, when you've broken down?
1: And that's weird. I'm just going to divert slightly here because I just heard on the weekend I was talking to a friend of mine who has just got a car in for repairs because she was hit by a footy coach that we know of.
0: So. Really?
1: I'm not going to name names, but slightly different. Have I ever been – I don't think I've gotten out and pushed or anything because I'm not really good at that sort of thing.
0: Yeah.
1: But I've often had those cars, not in recent years, but back when I was at uni and in my 20s and probably even in my 30s, those cars that kind of do break down. So I learned very quickly how to put my car into neutral and steer with the left and push and try and get my car into a different position.
0: Really?
1: Yeah, I've had to do that before. In fact, my sister once did it coming back from the beach, and she had a towel wrapped around her. She had her bathers on. She had a towel wrapped around her because she was wet, so she hadn't changed. And she had the car stopped, and she had to push the car across traffic, there's traffic coming from the other direction, and so people got out and helped her, but she was running along and the towel dropped off and she didn't know whether to pick up the towel and cover herself up again or to push the car.
0: I had a friend who drove to Melbourne and the place he broke down was the corner of Swanson Street and Flinders Street, you know, outside Flinders
1: That's
0: Street.
1: That's so busy.
0: Which is the biggest, busiest
1: there's
0: intersection
1: trams
0: in Melbourne.
1: Everywhere.
0: Yeah, so that wasn't a good idea. But breaking down and helping someone is a very Aussie thing to do, isn't it? Do you reckon? Or maybe every country would do it to a certain extent.
1: I don't know if people help you that much. Do
0: you not think so? Well, let's test it out. Have you been helped or have you helped someone when a car's broken down? 1-300-222-891. On going into neutral, and my favourite story about my granddad, Cyril Gurry, because if you've been to Casterton, they have a hill in the middle of the town.
1: Right.
0: It's a significant hill, and every time he went down that hill, he put the car, he used to call it angel gear.
1: Yeah.
0: He put the car into neutral to save money on petrol.
1: Yeah, how much would you be saving down the hill?
0: Every time he'd go, Jules, I'm getting into angel gear. And he'd
1: glide down. I don't remember having ever been to Casterton.
0: Yeah.
1: I don't know the hill you're talking about, but I'm just imagining there can't be a hill that big in Casterton that is saving you lots of money.
0: it's a bigger hill than you think, but I think you're right. The amount of money that you might know this hill in Casterton, you might have glided down it yourself, like the great Cyril Gurry.
1: I mean, coming down Cement Hill Road, I can kind of understand it because it's kind of extended and whatever, and that's what my dad used to do.
0: Yeah.
1: He'd go into neutral going down there. Yeah. He used to think that would make a difference. But these are the same people who will squeeze the last drop out of the petrol Bowser.
0: That's right, yeah.
1: When they're filling up, thinking that will make a difference as well. Maybe it does. Maybe I'm just a soft person who's used to the easy life and doesn't know how much difference that would make. I don't know.
0: I think it's very dangerous to do that. So we don't recommend doing it. It is dangerous. And don't get into angel gear to save fuel. But if you've been to Casterton and you have, let us know. Let's go to Matthew from Mile End. He has joined the 5:30 Club for the first time. Good morning to you, Matthew.
2: G'day, guys. How are we?
1: Hey, welcome. We're pleased to welcome you to the club.
2: Oh, you guys, my goodness. You sound as beautiful right now as you do at 7 a.m. when I'm normally getting up.
0: Wow. I wouldn't go that far.
1: Do you, though, Matthew?
2: It feels like I'm talking to a couple of kids. The voice of yours is so sparkly and beautiful. And it doesn't feel good to be up this time. I'll be honest. I'm not proud of it. It was not going to happen again. But it's the first.

0: time and we can do it.
1: So why are you up, Matthew?
0: Well, I've got to go and I have to pick up a friend and help him to work because his car broke down last night. So, yeah, that's the only reason I'm up.
2: Oh, my God. Not only have you joined the 5:30 Club, you've joined completely on topic.
1: Yes.
0: Yeah, well, exactly. And so his car broke down and I've actually got a cracking story about pushing a car back. Well, I'm 50
2: Let us
0: years
2: be the judge
0: now,
2: of that, Matthew.
0: Right? Yeah. And so when I reckon I was about 19, so I'm 50 now, 19, so I don't know, whatever that is, what, 30 years ago, when the old Grenfell Tunnel nightclub used to be a go, right? I had an old Tirana and we were parked on Grenfell Street and my mates, it was my turn to drive, so I didn't drink. And we had to bump start it because the battery was no good. But yeah. You had to turn the ignition on. You still had to turn all your lights, the key on all the way to then get it pushed to start it. And my friends were pushing it. And they were all drunk as buggery. I'm sober. And I actually forgot to turn the ignition on. So we were pushing it all the way down Grenfell Street. And it wouldn't start.
2: Had no chance of starting.
0: Kicking on. They're screaming at me. I'm like, mate, I'm trying. The bloody thing won't go. And then finally, I'm like, oh, shit, hang on. Oh, sorry.
1: And you were the sober one, Matthew.
0: I was sober. But I forgot to turn the bloody key. So it would actually, you could start it. And I'm like, oh, you poor buggers. So, yeah.
1: Well, Matthew, sorry, you go.
0: Yeah, that was it. We finally got it started, but it was right down the end where it goes down the tunnel, the Oban.
1: Right down there.
0: East Terrace, I think it is. But yeah, these poor blokes from pushing it, screaming at me, and,
1: Well, Matthew, I think we've got you up, we've got you awake, so thank you for joining the 5:30 Club. Next time you do, let us know, Matthew. It's good to have you on board.
2: Now,
0: thank you, guys. It's not going to happen for a very long time again. I'm normally, like I said, I'm 6:30, 7 o'clock, I'm happy to talk to you, but not this time.
2: All right. Well, we're not offended, but, if you are up at this time, we would love you to be part of it. Now, surprisingly, though, Matthew's not the first time 5:30 Clubber. We've got another one who says, John at Watervale said, off on a road trip to, of all things, Coonabarabran, which you were talking about earlier this week, for a fundraising weekend for the Milan Syndrome Foundation.
1: Well, you're halfway to Brisbane. You could maybe go to the Crows game if you at Coonabarabran.
2: John, are you a Crow supporter? This is the question. Maybe they're something else.
1: Let's go to Mark from Brompton, who's a part-time 5:30 Clubber. Good morning to you, Mark.
3: Hey, guys. How you going?
1: Good. So why are you up then at 5:30?
3: Funnily enough, I'm actually working at the Royal Show. So I work at the showgrounds all year round. But during this time of year, we sort of get allocated different tasks. And my job for the second year running is to be there first thing at 6 a.m. to be doing all the citrus. So all the stuff that gets given out at the Brick Road at the citrus section there, and obviously that delicious juice. So, yeah, my job... yesterday morning was actually getting 30 pallets of oranges off the back of the truck.
1: Wow.
2: Oh, that's a big job. I tell you what, I went by the citrus stand yesterday and was trying some of the fruit. The tangelos you've got at the moment are delicious, Mark.
3: Yeah, there's a bit of good fruit going around. The sumo oranges, which I think we're about a week off this year because they're a bit sparse, but sumo oranges are hot property in the office at the moment, so we try to sneak a couple of those away from the guys, but all the ones that work down at the stalls there are great. We work with a lot of good people at the showgrounds, but yeah, obviously the first thing for me is to focus on the citrus every morning, which is a bit better way to start the day than some of the other guys that are spinning the cattle food.
1: On citrus, there's a vending machine that I went to in the city the other day. It's full of fresh oranges, and you put $5 in, it actually squeezes the orange juice for you.
2: Oh, really?
1: Yeah.
2: I'd use that vending machine.
1: I did. I use it a bit. $5 and you get a freshly squeezed glass of orange
2: juice. Well, you know what? It's cheaper at the citrus stand, as Mark would attest. It's only $4 for a squeezed glass. And in fact, Mark, I felt embarrassed to ask because I didn't have cash on me and I really wanted to have one of the squeezed juices, but I didn't know if they had FPOS. I couldn't see an FPOS machine.
1: Of course it'd be FPOS.
2: And I'm not sure if they were going to accept FPOS for $4.
3: I think you might just have to do a bit of a name drop. I'm sure they'll look after
2: it. No, I didn't want to do that. But I was happy to pay. I just, when you don't have cash on you go...
3: I'm not sure. I'm sort of behind the scenes with that sort of stuff.
2: Right.
3: I'll do that, and then I'll move on to something else. And, yeah, that's just sort of the first thing that I start the day with. And then it obviously means that I'm up a couple of hours earlier than I

0: usually am for the rest of the year when I sort of work 8 to 4. But it's a nice change.
1: Well, Mark, thank you. Part-time 5:30 club are at 13 minutes to 6. Sun and Jules for breakfast, 891 ABC Adelaide.
2: Is there much better than citrus, though? It's just like a beautiful little drop of sunshine having
1: fresh orange juice, isn't it? Yeah, check this for vending machines in the
2: Where
1: city.
2: Where was it?
1: Oh, God, it's just at Gawler Place, I think.
2: Okay.
1: Some Gawler Place.
2: See, now that's much better than having, I like a chocolate bar and that sort of thing. Yeah. But imagine getting a freshly squeezed orange juice.
1: Yeah, from a vending machine.
2: I think that's a good use of a vending machine.
1: Let's go to Colette from Clearview on 1300 222 891. Good morning, Colette.
3: Good morning, Jules. Good morning, Sonia. We're back to road stories, but yes.
1: Okay.
3: Fresh orange juice from the backyard is amazing.
2: Isn't it?
1: Now, have you helped someone or been helped?
3: We lived in the southeast, so we were at Narracourt, and I was driving home one day, and it would have been north of Keith anyway. And I stopped, and there were some bikies that had broken down inside the road. And the rule is, if somebody is in the country, you stop and you see if they need something. And I can't remember if it was oil or water that they needed, but anyway, so I gave them whatever they needed. And then we went down to road for Saturday. And all the bikies saw me, and my father was so embarrassed that all these bikies
2: had
3: come down.
2: You were the bikie chick.
3: Yes. They'd be helping us. We're now here and all that, and they're on a big run. So they were just part of a crew, not a whole crew. There was only about 6 or 7 of them.
1: Well, good on you, Colette. Yes. You know, helping the bikies.
2: Did they look rough? Were you a bit worried about stopping at the time?
3: No, because they're broken down.
2: Yeah.
1: Yeah, it's a very country thing, isn't it?
3: Yeah, if people need help, you stop and help them, and it doesn't matter because everyone's appreciative.
2: Yeah.
3: In the city, I'm not so sure I'd be so good with it. But, you know, I don't drive anymore, so I don't have to rescue people. But people rescue me routinely in my wheelchair when I get bogged.
2: Well, that's karma, Colette. You're getting it paid back to you.
3: Absolutely.
2: Good on you.
3: Always stop and help people in the country.
2: Sounds like a good plan. Yeah. The only thing is, if I was on my own, I reckon I'd be scared to stop.
1: Well, I think
2: I reckon I'd be a bit fearful.
1: That would not be unusual, I think. You know, yeah, and even I think we're more suspicious now than we might have been 20, 30 years ago to stop for anyone, don't you think? Unless you were in the city. In the country, I think some people would be suspicious.
2: Yeah. Another issue, you know, we've talked, a few of the stories have been about push starting and that sort of thing and helping people to push cars on in different positions and that sort of thing. Do you reckon you could do it now with the electric cars? Aren't they a lot heavier?
1: Yeah, that's a good point. I don't think you could. And does it work to start and put the ignition on? You know, I guess they're one big battery, aren't they? So
2: you probably don't have to jump start an electric car, though. You're probably unlikely to. But anyway, if you've got an electric car, you probably know more about the potential problems.
1: Do you need jumper leads for an electric car? Would they work?
2: No, because you're not getting a motor started.
1: Yeah.
2: It's just a circuit, isn't it?
1: Have you got jumper leads in your car?
2: Yes.
1: Have you ever used them?
2: No.
1: Yeah, neither have I.
2: I think they're hidden somewhere in the boot down below where my spacer tire is somewhere. Apparently I've got a jack in my car too. I don't know that I've ever seen it.
1: I learned how to jack up the car recently, about a year ago.
2: Oh,
1: yeah,
2: really?
1: Yeah. The age of my car, it's very necessary.
2: It's information you need to know. Yeah. It's 9 minutes to 6 here on the 5:30 Club. Alan is in Semaphore. Hello, Alan.
4: G'day. Yes, mine was an interesting, wasn't a breakdown. I pushed plenty of guys when I was younger that had broken down, but this one was driving along Port Road with 4 pieces of craft wood on my roof racks, 1,200 by 2,400. So that's, you know, pretty big sheets, four foot by eight. And the boom gates came down just as I approached them, but very quickly. And I tied them on one side, but I hadn't tied them front ways very well, and they cascaded down across the roof towards the tracks.
1: What?
4: It's like a waterfall. And there was 4 sheets. So luckily 2 other guys jumped out of the nearby cars and helped me.

0: get them back on and tie them up safely. And off I went. But for a minute there, I was, very worried.
1: You could have derailed a train there, Alan, I'm thinking.
0: I know.
1: Yeah.
2: Awful.
1: I love the term cascaded down. It's very, very descriptive, Alan. Thank you for that. Yeah.
2: Do you help someone by the side of the road if they've just run out of petrol? Like, because that was something I did during my uni years a lot.
1: Did people help you?
2: You'd always put $5. No, I'd always be waiting. The RAA people knew me on a first name basis. Right.
1: Well, I think the RAA in the city would trump a lot of people. You wouldn't need to help.
2: Yeah.
1: Because you just assume they're calling the RAA.
2: That was what I, that was the only bill I paid on time when I was at uni. My RAA bill, because I knew I would regularly need it with that Volkswagen Beetle that had the flip tank.
1: And the reserve tank.
2: Which I often ran out of.
1: Let's go to David from Meadows, finally. Good morning to you, David.
3: Good morning. Now, this charge on electric car myths. Now, first of all, there is a 12-volt battery like your normal car, and if it goes flat, even if the main battery is fully charged, you can't start the computer that makes the car work. So there are rare occasions where jumping the 12-volt battery, but if the main traction battery goes flat, you need a very special cable, because either you need to get it towed to a charger or you need another electric car and a transfer cable, which is a rare creature, to vampire some power out of another electric car.
1: So do you think in the future, David, like RAA vans will have these transfer cables? That would be the main piece of equipment that need?
3: From what I understand, also as an RAA member, and thankfully rarely needing them, if they know you've got an electric vehicle, they actually have the necessary cables in their vehicle to give you enough chutzpah just to get a little distance to one of their charging networks. But my experience is electric cars whinge. Like, you know, mine will sit at zero because I've just tried pushing it to see how far it will go. And, like, you'll go, you know, you need to charge in the next 10 kilometres, yelling and screaming like some kind of crazy newborn you haven't fed.
1: Yeah, well, I guess they've got all the tech to warn you, don't they?
2: Well, they've got needs as well, Dave.
1: unlike Sonia's Volkswagen that just didn't protest much when it ran out of fuel,
2: just sputtered, that's it. But it gave me plenty of warning by telling me I needed the reserve tank. But this is a new thing with the electric cars, isn't it? You'd have to know that. I didn't know the starter motor was kind of, it's sort of got their its own starter motor.
1: Yeah, I didn't know that. Thank you, David.
2: That was good to have that explained. Thank you. And look, just a big shout out to others on the text line who have either nominated that they're first timers or part timers of the 5:30 Club. Completely understand it if you get to sleep in.
1: Yeah.
2: I probably would too. Another 5:30 Clubber here. This is Reinhard, who says, logging on at home to get some extra hours in at work, some flexi time. So good on you, Reinhard. Mark is listening to us from Brisbane because it's light there early. So nice to hear from him.
1: Is he going to the Crows?
2: Oh,
1: I wonder, Mark.
2: Let us know, Mark. Yeah. And Jennifer, lovely. Jennifer listens to us from Darwin. She says, Matthew, you will be listening to the 5:30 Club again. Apparently when daylight saving starts in South Australia, she actually gets up at 4:30 to listen to us.
1: And it's 34 degrees in Darwin today. So I always listen to Darwin weather because my sister's there. But speaking of weather, let's go to Christy Johnson. She's a senior forecaster at the Bureau. Good morning to you, Christy. It's a bit chilly this morning, but a lot of sun on the way.
4: Morning, Jules. Morning, Sonia. Yeah, that's right. It is a bit chilly. We've actually been down below zero in some, I guess, more eastern parts of the state. Keith's been down to minus 0.9, Narracourt minus 0, minus 0.5, Woodna minus 0.4, Kynecutter minus 0.3. So, yeah, pretty chilly. There's been some frosts. In the city, we've been down to just below 6 degrees, but we're still currently sitting on about 7, feels like about 5. So, yes, definitely a bit of a chilly start to today, but you're right, that tends to be when we have clear skies and light winds tends to give us those frosty mornings, but it does often mean we're going to be followed by beautiful sunny days, and I think that's what we're going to see today. There is a bit of cloud out in the west, as there has been for a couple of days. We've even got a couple of thunderstorms in the very far northwest. Nothing really in the rain gauges apart from at Pukaja, Ernabella, which has had about 7 millimetres since 9 a.m. yesterday. But it will continue to be a little bit unsettled out in the west, a few showers around, maybe some rumbles of thunder. But across central and eastern parts of the state, as I say, very sunny, maybe a little bit of afternoon cloud drifting across, say, the Eyre Peninsula. But I think most places are going to feel quite bright. It will be still below average in terms of our maximum temperatures.

0: today, but not quite as cold as yesterday. Yesterday, for example, we got to somewhere like Cooper Pedy. I think it only got to about 15 degrees, which is about the coldest September day for about a decade, really.
1: Wow.
0: It'll get up to about 21 today, so a bit warmer. We only got to, about, I think, 15.7 in the city yesterday, which is well and truly below our September average, which I think is about 18.5. But we'll be much closer to average today, forecasting a top of 19 in the city.
1: All right, and it's going to be just quickly a very sunny weekend.
0: Yes, so we've got a big high-pressure system moving across. As that moves to the east of us, we'll see the winds going around more northerly. That'll bring some warmer air down from the north, and it'll keep the sunshine going. So sunny tomorrow, 21 in the city, 23 on Saturday, sunny. There is the next change arriving perhaps later on Sunday or into Monday, which might bring a little bit more cloud, maybe one or two showers, not a lot in it. The colder air really not coming over us till Tuesday.
1: And before you leave us, Christy, what's the forecast in Brisbane for Saturday night for the final?
0: Yeah, look, Brisbane's going to get a few showers over the next couple of days, but the good news is it looks like it's going to be easing off by Saturday afternoon. So Saturday morning there'll be some showers around. There might be a couple lingering into the afternoon, but by the time we get to 7:30 at night for the bounce, I think it's going to be, probably pretty dry, maybe about 18 degrees.
1: Well,
0: start of the game.
1: I'm not sure that is good news for the Crows. They'd probably prefer it to be raining, I think, to keep the game more competitive. But anyway, they might. Hopefully they win. I'm going for them, Sonia. That is the 5:30 Club. Welcome to all the new members. After the 5:30 Club, we're going to dip into the papers.
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7: ABC News with Matt Coleman. A South Australian greyhound trainer has been found entirely unfit to participate in the greyhound racing industry, receiving a lifetime ban from the state's governing body. Evelyn Leckie reports.
8: Jack Clayton Trengove has been found guilty of dishonestly selling an injured greyhound to an interstate trainer. He was already suspended for a string of animal welfare-related matters. Greyhound Racing SA's Integrity Hearings Panel found Mr. Trengove knew that a greyhound he was selling had an unhealed hock fracture, and the new owner was unaware of the dog's condition and proceeded to prepare the dog for racing before governing body officials intervened. Mr. Trengove told the ABC he felt he was being targeted by the panel and claims he wasn't given a fair hearing. He also faces a $5,000 fine.
7: Discussion is underway about how LIV Golf will continue. The tour filed for bankruptcy in the US yesterday after the withdrawal of its multi-billion dollar funding from Saudi Arabia earlier this year. The state government says next year's event at the Kyonga Golf Club is still going ahead. Associate editor at Australian Golf Digest magazine, Steve Kuipert, has described it as an evolution of the event.
9: I don't think we're going to see events on quite the same scale, but it does sound like it will continue on in some capacity.
7: An Adelaide City Councillor says it would be hypocritical to approve a trial environmental technology without getting approval from authorities. The Council on Tuesday night rejected a motion to trial nanobubble technology to help remove bacteria from the Torrens Lake. A committee set up to provide environmental advice has not approved a permit to use the technology. Councillor Patrick Maher says the Council should be consistent in its processes.
10: The technology has not currently got a permit, and the regulatory body that's got the delegate's authority over the Torrens Lake has not approved the technology either.
7: The federal government is cracking down on the illicit tobacco trade, with new offences targeting organised crime, distributors and retailers selling illegal cigarettes. Here's political reporter Lexi Junowick.
11: Under the legislation which will be introduced to Parliament today, new offences would allow authorities to rely on factors including suspiciously cheap prices, non-compliant branded packaging or concealed products to show tobacco had entered Australia unlawfully. Current laws can see prosecutions fail, but

0: because it must be proven an accused person knew the tobacco was illegally imported and subject to customs duty. In recent weeks, both the Coalition and One Nation have unveiled policy proposals which call for a significant reduction in the tobacco excise to combat the black market. But the government argues there's no evidence a dramatic cut would tackle organised crime.
1: Israel has announced further sanctions against Britain and European-affiliated individuals and organisations. The UK and several other countries announced a ban on trade with Israeli West Bank settlements deemed illegal under international law. With more, here's the BBC's Yolanda Nell.
2: What has happened under this Israeli government is really something quite unprecedented. 104 new settlements authorised in the West Bank, and settler violence now at an all-time high, according to the UN, and that has led to this response. There is one Israeli commentator writing in the newspaper Yediot Ahronot saying that Jerusalem had prepared for rain, but what arrived yesterday was a full-blown storm.
1: American Ben Shelton has triumphed in a five-set thriller over reigning champion Carlos Alcaraz in what is now the latest finishing match ever at the US Tennis Open. At 3:34 a.m. local time, Shelton advanced to the semifinals with a 6-7, 6-1, 6-3, 1-6, 7-6 win. Shelton will now face fellow American Francis Tiafoe, with both looking to make their first Grand Slam final. The Alcaraz exit means that for just the second time in 3 years, a men's Grand Slam winner won't be him or Jannik Sinner. England's domination of Pakistan in their Test cricket series has continued, with the host taking charge on day one of the third Test in Birmingham. Leading 2-0 in the series, England bowled Pakistan out for 133. South Australia's weather: Renmark mostly sunny, 19. Mount Gambier cloud clearing, 17. Port Lincoln cloud clearing, 15. Port Pirie sunny, 20. Adelaide sunny, a top of 19 degrees, currently 7 degrees. Tomorrow sunny, 21. Saturday sunny, 23. Sunday partly cloudy, also 23. ABC News.
3: Good morning, welcome to AM. I'm Rachel Mealy, coming to you from the lands of the Turrbal and Yuggera people in Brisbane. Amid a political push to drastically alter superannuation, the industry has launched an advertising blitz. The move comes as the federal government reveals the savings to aged pension costs the nation's super system has made. Oliver Gordon reports.
4: Think of it like your very own golden goose. If you look after it, it'll look after you.
5: A young woman looks admiringly at a golden goose on her work desk before feeding it a blueberry.
6: This look after your super message is now back on screens, socials and billboards around the country.
5: Misha Schubert is chief executive of the Super Members Council, which has relaunched an ad campaign it first ran in March.
6: And it reminds Australians about the strong benefits of super in their life.
5: The ads show an imaginary golden goose aging alongside Australian workers and their families, accumulating value and turning more golden as the years go by. It comes amid a fierce debate over superannuation, initiated by Liberal Senator Andrew Bragg, urging home ownership be prioritised over retirement savings, and One Nation running hard on its pitch for Australians to be able to divert a quarter of their super contributions into their take-home pay for up to 3 years to help with living costs. Misha Schubert again.
6: What that would do is make Australians poorer.
5: Treasurer Jim Chalmers has been on the offensive too, releasing figures from Treasury's long-running Intergenerational Report, or IGR, showing Australia's comparatively low aged pension costs.
7: Spending on pensions will fall from 2.3% of the economy to 1.8% of the economy. The share of Australians on a pension will fall from 66% to 52%.
5: The Coalition's superannuation policy is under review, and Shadow Treasurer Tim Wilson hasn't said if they'd back One Nation's super plan, but has suggested the minor party doesn't understand the economic consequences of what they've put forward. Independent economist Chris Richardson says the suggestion Australia's pension costs are lower because of superannuation warrants closer inspection.
8: We will give less by way of pensions to older Australians than you're seeing in equivalent nations around the world because of super. But that's a pretty costly way to achieve it. Most of the really big costs of super are for higher income earners who wouldn't have gotten a pension anyway.
5: He'd like

0: to see the tax breaks high income earners get for stowing away money in super redirected to the age pension.
1: A better Australia would be one in which we had a larger and more widely available pension paid for by fewer superannuation tax concessions.
2: Independent economist Chris Richardson ending Oliver Gordon's report. Parliamentarians are hoping fresh scrutiny over the government's invite-only grants program will be a turning point and lead to greater transparency about how Commonwealth grants are awarded. The Greens are also hoping to launch a Senate inquiry into the major and local community infrastructure program that saw a golf club in the Prime Minister's electorate given $6 million for upgrades. Evelyn Manfield reports from Parliament House.
3: I don't have a card. I don't go to the club.
4: The Prime Minister's come out swinging with a tennis racket, not a golf club, to be clear.
3: I don't play golf, Mr. Speaker. I can talk about tennis all day.
4: Anthony Albanese defending the $6 million of taxpayer money awarded to the Marrickville Golf Club in his inner-city Sydney electorate, a club he's an honorary member of, an honour given to him more than a decade ago but never declared.
3: The fact is that in 2012, apparently, they said, you're an honorary member, I don't have a card, I never got anything, I don't use the facilities, I don't do anything whatsoever for it.
4: He's not the first and probably won't be the last politician to face questions like this. Rewind to 2020, when then Sports Minister Bridget McKenzie was under fire for administering a grant scheme that awarded $36,000 to a gun club that, as it turned out, she held an undisclosed membership of. At the time, Anthony Albanese had this to say.
3: Bridget McKenzie's position is simply untenable. It stinks more than a bucket of prawn heads that you left out on a hot day.
4: The crossbench is demanding action. Green Senator Steph Hodgins-May is hoping to get the Senate's support for an inquiry.
5: At a time when the public are losing trust in our democratic institutions, they deserve to know how taxpayer money was spent, who made those decisions on where that taxpayer money went to, and for what purpose.
4: A group of independents are calling for a parliamentary committee to oversee the administration of grants, as well as greater transparency. Bradfield MP Nicolette Buller is frustrated a theatre in her electorate hasn't received the federal funding it wants.
6: Just because we're not in that seat that Labor wanted to furnish with funds during the 2025 election, my community missed out.
4: Constitutional law expert Anne Toomey not only has a problem with what she sees as pork barrelling, but she also takes issue with the Commonwealth using money in this way.
7: The framers of the Constitution did not write the Constitution so that the Commonwealth Parliament could go around spending money on facilities at golf clubs or resurfacing football ovals. That is not a federal responsibility.
4: If this kind of scheme was taken to court, she says it'd be unconstitutional. But she doesn't reckon that will happen anytime soon.
7: This has been going on for an awfully long time. All sides of government do it and abuse the system, and none of them have an interest in actually stopping this conduct.
2: Constitutional law expert Anne Toomey ending that report by Evelyn Manfield. A surgical procedure that reshapes a person's ribs to make their waist smaller is now being offered in Australia after gaining popularity with influencers overseas. Experts are warning promotion of the cosmetic surgery on social media could fuel pressure to achieve extreme body shapes. A warning, this story discusses eating disorders. Shari Hams reports.
8: Adelaide influencer Matilda Baxter is no stranger to cosmetic surgery, regularly sharing details on social media.
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10: When I got my breasts done and I documented it. When I got my lipo done and documented it.
8: Matilda Baxter's latest procedure was rib contouring or rib remodelling, where a vibrating tool was used to weaken her lower ribs before a surgeon partially fractured them, then pushed them into a narrow shape.
10: I would always recommend people to research it, but personally, I'm just a go-getter, go-doer.
8: The content creator had the surgery done in Indonesia with the Bali-based company Snatched Waist, then featured in the company's testimonial-style advertising.
10: This was insane. Pain-wise, result-wise, like a day later, I'm looking like a snatch queen.
8: Companies based in Australia aren't allowed to advertise this way, but potential clients here are still seeing it. And that's something the Australian and New Zealand Academy for Eating Disorders

0: Orders Chief Executive Jade Gooding is concerned about.
1: There are really strict laws around how we advertise services in Australia. I'm a clinical psychologist, and so it's really, really clear about what is right and wrong in terms of testimonials. I think it's really important that we look at this content online and apply those really strict legislative applications.
0: Snatch Waste has an Australian program called Rib Remodelling and works with a logistics company called Solitaire Travel. In a statement, Solitaire Travel says Snatch Waste is an Indonesian entity and the content it posts and the advertising it runs is conducted under Indonesian law. It says Rib Remodelling's Australian activities are run separately and marketing complies with the Australian guidelines. In response to eating disorder concerns, Snatch Waste says its marketing makes clear that dieting does not reshape the waste.
2: It's actually, you have to be vetted for it. So I was interviewed before heading across.
0: That's Brisbane-based plastic surgeon Dr. Justin Perrin. He's one of the first doctors in Australia certified to perform the surgery, a qualification he's only recently received, and says there's much more nuance to the procedure and to the patients interested in it.
2: I think there's a huge amount of application for this procedure in things like scoliosis balancing, because we're correcting rib shape that helps with deformities to the chest wall. I think the first person I ever saw in Australia for a consult was actually a man in his 60s.
0: Dr. Perrin says he does not work for Snatch Waste, but the company does refer patients to him, which he says is a common practice in plastic surgery. He says he receives referrals through several online referral systems, and his recommendation for those considering it, seek trusted medical advice.
2: It's all about finding a reputable source of information. Usually social media isn't entirely it.
3: Plastic surgeon Dr. Justin Perrin ending that report by Shari Hams. And if this story raises any concerns for you, you can call the Butterfly Foundation on 1-800-333-4673. That's early AM for today. The Australian dollar is steady. It's buying 72.2 US cents. I'm Rachel Mealy. It's 6:15.
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5: Good morning, Isabella Kelly with you for the Rural Report going across the North West and Eyre Peninsula. Coming up in the show, we're heading to the Minipa Ag Centre Field Day. But first up, are you an amateur beekeeper? If you are, the Beekeeper Society of South Australia may like to hear from you. The group has an AGM coming up next week, with some members encouraging more participation in rural and regional areas. BSSA member Simon Gerblick explains what the group is all about.
6: The Beekeeper Society of South Australia, it's the association in South Australia that is meant to represent, say, 95% of the small beekeepers. So let's say beekeepers who have 1 to 200 hives, really recreational or micro business. So there's only about 200 commercial beekeepers, and they have the SAAA, which is the commercial association, which is really the peak body that deals with the government. But the other 95%, that the association there is the Beekeeper Society of South Australia. The association has monthly meetings in Burnside, and there's also beginner and intermediate lessons there. And the society does have an apiary for doing field days in Tonsley as well.
7: For those not involved, what's the benefit of becoming a member?
6: The main benefits of membership are so that if you want to have a voice to get your opinion to go up to government, it can help with that. And also to try and help find other special interest groups and that. So if there are people who have a special interest group in flow hives or in using oxalic acid treatments or in heat treatments or even finding people in your own regions so you can find if there are other beekeepers on Eyre Peninsula so that you could reach out to. So it's a way of finding other beekeepers that you could work with, and then that can maybe help you if you wanted to try to do pollination and different things. And also through the association, with the monthly meetings, we've been moving to doing some live streams and that, so that we can, through reaching out to other people around Australia and that we can do live streams of interviews with people with special skills around the world and around Australia. So it's something that the SAAA doesn't do that. The SAAA has their magazine and a conference, and so the BSSA is filling the gap for the other 95% of the beekeepers. And I think there's estimates of about 8,000 beekeepers in South Australia. I think there's only

0: 4,500 actually registered with PRSA, and there's an estimate on the unregistered beekeepers, and it really is good if all beekeepers do register, because then you get the biosecurity updates, which is important with Varroa and all of the updates that are needed now on biosecurity and where to get access to treatments. If you're not registered, you aren't getting those important emails that come out from PRSA. The BSSA won't report you to PRSA if you're unregistered. We don't ask if you're registered or not. And it's just a way of joining the non-commercial community in South Australia.
1: Right, so, you know, a bit of learning opportunities, community, and a good way to keep informed on Varroa. So you mentioned there that it meets monthly in Adelaide, but things like live streams and online meetings have been investigated. Would you like to see more regional beekeepers become members or get involved with the society?
0: I think, that would be great. I have heard of that there have been a lot of regional people that have joined the association but then never really had any benefits because they couldn't join the meetings in person. We were live streaming them, but then there's a certain circumstances that have prevented that for the last 6 or so months. And we're trying to get to that. And we're also trying to do it so that we can have membership polls and that, so that we can ask the members, what sort of things are you interested in hearing about every month?
2: Beekeeper Society of South Australia member and swarm collector helper Simon Gerdlich speaking with Elsie Adamo. And BSSA will have an AGM on Monday. You can find out more information on their website. It is 19 minutes past 6, and we'll have a quick look at the weather for the day. Cold at first about central and eastern parts with patchy morning frost. Dry apart from some isolated showers and thunderstorms today in the far west. Maximum temperatures will be above average in the far northeast, but below average elsewhere. And there is a warning to sheep graziers in the Flinders and Mid-North forecast districts. You're listening to the Rural Report with Isabella Kelly. It was a great turnout again this year for the Minipa Ag Centre Field Day in its 111th year as a research centre. While it is a low rainfall research centre, there has been plenty of opportunities for more trials with more rain, which farmers, researchers and agronomists all checked out yesterday. Amanda Cook is the crop research scientist at the Minipa Ag Centre and says despite the cold, it was another great day.
3: Fantastic. We've had a really good turnout, so we've got around 135, I think, here today. And, yeah, we're having an absolutely amazing season, so the crops are looking fantastic. The Minipa Ag Centre, we've had 530 mil for the season, so, yeah, we're probably looking at least 3, maybe 4-tonne yields.
4: How does that compare to the last couple of years?
3: It's awesome compared to the last couple of years. Like last year, it was a late break to the season, so everything was dry sown and basically come up in early July. This year we had an ideal start, good February rains followed by, good rains for the rest of the year, really. So hoping the rain starts to slow down a little bit now because we're sort of at grain fill in some crops and, we're sort of looking forward to a large harvest.
4: This is known as a low rainfall research centre. So what does it mean for your trials here when there is a lot of rain?
3: This year we actually took the opportunity because we'd had good store soil moisture, and we actually put in one of the trials that we'll see this afternoon, which was a early time of sowing trial and looking at some of the newer varieties with their different plant architecture and their flowering dates. So we're looking at Mohawk wheat and Neo barley and how they're going to fit into our farming systems and whether we can actually reduce seeding rates with that earlier start. So we took the opportunity to explore some different parts of the farming system. I guess the other thing is there's a reasonable amount of disease around this year, so it's an opportunity to see how those fungicide packages work in our environment in a higher rainfall year.
4: What are some of the other key trials that you've looked at this year?
3: So we got the MVT trials, so most of those are on centre. There are a few off centre, so they're always great. The growers love having all the plant breeding companies over that they can chat to for the day, and that's just those small increases in farm profitability by adopting a new variety, which is easy. We have some of the disease trials here. As I said, time of sowing trials. We also have some of the on herbicide residue. So we're in the last season of working with Dr. Mick Rose, who gave a great presentation this morning. So looking at the breakdown of herbicides in our environment, in our soil types, and they're going to use that data to plus pot bioassays to create a model that farmers can use. They just have to put their information in and their local weather, rainfall, and how much of the herbicide they've used. And hopefully it'll give us a model to show where those residues are sitting at the start of the season.
4: For people that don't know, Amanda, when it comes to harvest for you guys here, how does that work? And do you drop off to the local silos? Does the money that comes back from the yields, how does that'll work?
3: So for the research program, so we do the harvest and then we keep a smaller grain sample, which is used for testing the grain quality. And then when we get permission, we actually donate a lot of over the residual grain back into our local swimming pool community fund, so to help fund that. For the Mac Broadacre Farm, what is grown on the crops this year on the farm side actually goes back to state government.
4: And I guess, you know, compared to the last couple of years where people still come along and want to find out what's happening with the trials when there's been low rainfall, in a year like this, what's the vibe like at a field day when everyone's out in the paddock and having a look and there's plenty of grain around?
3: I think everyone's having a fantastic year, but with that also I think everyone's very busy. There's been a lot of spraying, so we had to do two summer passes, then there's been the normal in-crop spraying, but then there's also been a lot of fungicides having to be put out as well, and we've still got a bit of time till we get to harvest, so I think everyone's actually feeling a little bit puffed is the vibe I'm getting, and we know there's good moisture still in our profile under crops, so any rain sort of at the end of the season we're going to have to spray summer weeds again, because that's a key factor, retaining that soil moisture for the following season.
4: A bit puffed in a long harvest as well.
3: Exactly. Yeah, it's going to be a big year, so I'm sure everyone's going to be looking forward to going down the beach over summer and having a bit of a break.
2: Amanda Cook, Crop Research Scientist at the Minipa Ag Centre, speaking with Brooke Neindorf at its field day yesterday. And finally this morning, a new community-made field guide has been released in Outback New South Wales to share cultural knowledge of medicinal and edible plants that have been utilised for thousands of years. Barkanji and Malangapa artist and tour guide David Doyle co-authored the book, which he hopes will be used by young people to connect with culture and the environment.
5: So we actually wrote it for people of teenage years to be able to understand, rather than something a little bit more technical. Hoping that, you know, kids will have a look at it and get interested in plants. I've actually got a couple here today that I'm dropping off to Mininki School, because the idea was always to donate some to the school. And just to get people more interested, more invested into the environment. So I think, you know, the more that we see the environment as something valuable, the more we'll look after it. One of the things that got me interested in plants was that through COVID, you know, people were having trouble sourcing food a lot of times, and we actually have a lot around us, but we forget that it's there, or forget or don't know what's there and what's edible, what's not. So it was really a bit of a thing that got me interested, and particularly like plants are a huge part of Aboriginal diet, especially like for us along the river. The plants, the vegetables that we collect were probably like a main staple, more so than the proteins that people tend to associate with Aboriginal people, kangaroos, emus, goannas, that kind of thing. But it was things like plants that sustained us, gave us energy, gave us the vitamins and minerals to be able to absorb the nutrients and the proteins out of those bigger animals as well, to give us the energy to continue to do our day-to-day work. And there's so many uses, like that's the medicines. A lot of the plants also are fibrous, so making string for twine, nets, fishing lines, those kinds of things. So they're all really valuable resources that we kind of look at as plants, and or you know, unfortunately, a lot of people just look at them as stock feed when they're actually more valuable than that. And a lot of these plants have more nutrition than a lot of the things we buy in the shops. Like, we're looking at Warragul greens before, and they're actually comparable to...

0: English spinach, and we don't have to pay for it. We just go and collect it off the edge of the river.
1: The Barkindji Edible and Medicinal Plants book was launched at the Broken Hill Art Gallery last month, selling 100 editions in the first week. Barkindji and Melingappa artist and jeweller Barb Quayle helped to illustrate the plants in the book and said their collaboration was the best part of the process.
2: Just connecting with people and learning the stories about the plants, the medicine and the food plants was quite an amazing journey. For me, it was like a reawakening of some of these plants that's come back into country because we had a big spell of drought, and then when we get the rains coming, we get new things coming through. These plants and other plants help sustain the Aboriginal people, the Barkindji people that lived on, you know, on river and country out there. So it wasn't just the meat of the animals, but the plants were like food and the medicine. The main one that I knew of when we were growing up, there were a couple, but the main one was the emu bush. So I remember as a kid when we'd get the chicken pox or the measles, Mum would bath us in that. So it's learning about these plants, and you know, you can see that it's not the European medicine. There's also the Aboriginal medicine that's available out there on country, and looking at that field guide and using it, you know, it brings us back to a connection to country and to the people.
3: Do you have a favourite plant from the book?
2: I certainly do, which I have two, which is the lemongrass. I've drank that to help me with a sore throat, and I just love the river mint. I drink that as a form of tea. I think it's an amazing accomplishment for being out here, and I'm actually really looking forward to helping and working with part two. It'd be amazing to see what more is out there on country.
4: Barkindji and Melingappa elder Barb Quayle ending that report by M. Jensen. That's all we've got time for on the Rural Report this morning. I'm Isabella Kelly. Thanks for your company. Of course, you can tune into the Country Hour after the midday news. For now, it's 6:30.
5: Woman accused of animal cruelty and concerns over resort sale. Good morning, Oliver Brown across regional South Australia. Up Copdole, a woman accused of several animal cruelty-related offences has had her court matter adjourned to next month. Jackson Byrne reports.
6: 32-year-old Nadia Korndorfer appeared before the Berry Magistrates Court for the first time yesterday, facing four counts of ill-treating an animal. The court heard police attended a property linked to the defendant after the RSPCA received a complaint on July 20. It's alleged they found a deceased cat and two dogs appearing to be malnourished and living in unhygienic conditions, while a turtle was later retrieved from an allegedly filthy tank. When Miss Korndorfer told the court she'd been unsuccessful in getting legal advice, the magistrate adjourned the matter to October 7, while granting an order with consent to forfeit one of the dogs to the RSPCA.
5: A luxury eco-resort off the coast of Port Lincoln has been listed for sale, raising concerns from former employees and customers. Stephanie Nitschke has more.
7: Rumi on Louth is located on an island off Port Lincoln's coast. In the sale listing posted this week, which includes the business and the island it sits on, the business is described as on an operational pause. Staff redundancies were made in May, and former employee Scott Houston says he's still owed money.
8: I'm still owed superannuation from them. Must be a couple of grand by now.
7: The operational pause has also impacted customers like Susan Thompson, who was given a voucher for the resort prior to its temporary closure. She says her demands for a refund of her voucher have been denied.
9: If I can't get that refund and they did reopen, I don't think I'd be wanting to return to the business because of the way they've conducted themselves.
7: The sale listing doesn't include a price, but says it will be sold by way of expressions of interest later this month.
5: Rumi on Louth co-owner Shay Metcalf says he remains committed to reopening the business, staff and customer concerns will be addressed, and staff were paid outstanding wages and entitlements on termination. He says proceeds from sale or from refinancing will address outstanding superannuation contributions, and vouchers will be honoured or refunded if the business doesn't reopen within an extended 12-month period. A proposed lease between the Country Fire Service in Lamoureux and the Southern Mallee District Council would see the CFS granted expanded access to the building it currently utilises, a room previously used as a

0: Dentistry office will be converted into a decontamination change room after the council decided it could not justify upgrading the dentistry equipment. Mayor Ron Valentine says the space has been vacant for 2 to 3 years. He says a previous proposal for the CFS to purchase the building is separate to the lease that's on the table.
1: The lease that's being proposed is that everything is at zero cost to council. So in other words, the CFS take on all financial responsibilities and burdens for maintaining, upgrading and using the building. It comes off of our depreciation schedule, so we don't need to look after the building.
0: Researchers have found Are You OK Day has a positive impact on people's mental well-being, but not a lift in people seeking professional support. The initiative encourages people to check in on others, particularly on the annual Are You OK Day held on the second Thursday of September. The University of Melbourne's Lachlan Deer worked with researchers from Monash University on the study. He says across the entire population there's a small lift in well-being, but the impact is greater on certain groups.
2: We find that this is roughly equivalent to the effect of making a new friend based on some existing literature that tries to quantify. We also note that that effect is even larger for men aged in the range 25 to 49.
0: And Claire's Sarah Level has been named the 2026 South Australian Rural Ambassador of the Year. Miss Level received the honour at the SA Country Shows annual awards dinner on Tuesday night for her contributions to country shows and her regional community leadership. She's been recognised for more than 20 years of equestrian experience at events in SA and across Australia, and her role as a board member of the Clare Valley Wine and Grape Association. Taking a look at today's weather, a mostly sunny day across the state today, partly cloudy in the northwest pastoral district, with a medium chance of showers in the far west, temperatures hovering between the late teens to early 20s. Renmark 19, mostly sunny. Port Pirie 20 and sunny. Clare 19 and sunny. Port Lincoln 15, cloud clearing. Cooper Pedy 21, mostly sunny. It's coming up to 25 minutes to 7 across regional South Australia. 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
5: Good morning. Hello. Great to be back with you this morning after a little bit of time off. Another sort of stuffy nose caught me up, but I'm back behind the microphone with you to wake up on this Thursday morning, the 10th of September. Sun just beginning to rise and looking like a beautiful, clear day ahead, as we'll hear more details about in just a moment's time. But coming up on the program, there's been a lot of talk about immigration and migration recently. And some pretty big debates at a federal level. In a few minutes' time, we're looking at how our state premier has weighed in on the debate and would like to see, has criticised both far sides of the debate. More on that to come in a few minutes. And after 7 o'clock, of course, migration is an entirely different conversation when it comes to cities, to regional areas as well, where migration is a huge benefit to boosting workforce and all sorts of essential services. We'll be chatting to the head of Regional Australian Institute, Liz Ritchie, after 7 about what they would like to see when it comes to migration. That's after 7 today. And given how sunny it is and things are beginning to warm up, as well as a chat we've got coming up later on this morning about more jetties coming back into action, we want to know your favourite coastal destinations. As you dream about taking a little bit of time off and spending it at the beach, 1300 160 222 to call us, or 0467 922 783 to text.
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5: Now Kate Doyle is with me from the Bureau of Meteorology. Good morning.
6: Good morning. How's it going?
5: Doing quite well, Kate. So looking quite clear around the place today. How are things looking?
6: Yeah, looking quite clear if you're in the east or central parts of South Australia. Further to the west and the northwest, certainly a bit more cloud going on. So really we've got two different things going on with the weather at the moment. So first we'll look at this high pressure system, which is centred over waters south of the Bight, and it's extending a ridge up across the south of South Australia, leading to dry and relatively clear conditions across central and eastern parts of the state.

0: and rainfall amounts associated with that change, but that is the story for the central and eastern parts of the state across the next few days. But in the west, we do have a trough over the interior of Western Australia, which is remaining fairly stationary over this week, and is producing some showers and some storms around over the south. The west of South Australia. We can see some of those showers extending further west into the northeast pastoral district as well. So we are looking at some general instability through that part of the world. And I should say we did see some of those shower and storm potential in the further east yesterday. Less likely to see that quite as far east today, but certainly still the potential through the western and northern parts of South Australia there. So certainly worth keeping an eye on. And as I say, that system lingering around for the next few days, bringing the potential for showers and storms sort of on the broader regions with Western Australia all the way through until we get to the latter part of the weekend, when we are expecting it to tie in with this system pushing its way through further to the south. But then continuing to hang on until the beginning of next week until we finally see that system starting to dissipate. So certainly a bit of a few different things going on with the weather as we go through the next few days.
1: Absolutely, Kate. Thank you very much. Now, when it comes to your favourite coastal destinations or place you have a fond memories of, spending a lot of time with maybe as a family or growing up, or head to each year when you can, what comes to mind for you?
0: Yeah, we used to go to Robe. Because my nana lived in Robe. So, we used to go to Robe all the time, no matter the season. And strong memories of every time we'd go, we'd talk about just walking along the sand, and inevitably we'd all end up completely sodden, running in and out from the waves. No matter the time of year, I just remember a lot of scalding over getting wet in cool conditions, and I didn't seem to mind as a kid at all. So I don't know if kids just don't have temperature sensors or if we just get too excited, but it was always the discussion of the fact that we were just going to walk along the sand and inevitably we would all be soaked. Every time.
1: I think particularly at a beautiful beach, and you know, when you're younger, you do go, well, you know, if we're at the beach, why aren't we splashing? Why aren't we playing? Why aren't we getting amongst it? It doesn't matter what the weather is. But you would have seen very, very different robes if you went year round compared to, you know, the explosion of population it gets in the summer.
0: Yes, well, in wintertime, you can still, I think it was that you did those races where you tried to beat the waves, like you did with the waves, and inevitably you'd lose. And I really remember one year in particular, we were all wearing jackets, like it must have been the middle of winter, and I just remember being thoroughly scolded by my nana as we were all trooped back to the house dripping wet. Yep.
1: A few tut-tut-tuts.
0: My brother, sister, and I, okay.
1: Some lovely memories there. Kate, thank you very much for your time.
0: Thank you.
1: Cheers, Kate Doyle there from the Bureau of Meteorology there. And if you want to share your favourite coastal destinations, places you're anticipating heading when, you know, as the weather is already warming up, more on that to come. And we'll continue chatting about how coastal communities are gearing up for the summer months. But first, here's Concrete Blonde with Joey.

0: Concrete Blonde there with Joey on your Thursday morning. Tom Mann with you this morning, back after a couple of days off. And with me is producer Brad Aldridge. Brad, good morning to you.
1: Good morning, Tom. The dream team's back together.
0: Yes, yeah, absolutely. We both tumbled at the same time.
1: It's been a bit of a journey, hasn't it? But anyway,
0: yes,
1: we're back.
0: But that does happen sometimes in office life, it seems like. Yeah. One person falls and then the dominoes all tumble.
1: Yep, that's exactly what happened, yep.
0: Now, Brad, of course, there's been sort of in recent weeks and months a lot of debate happening at a federal level around migration numbers, but now the Premier has weighed in with his views.
1: That's right, and it's kind of put him at odds with the Prime Minister, Anthony Albanese, and his policy. But yeah, Premier Peter Malinauskas has spoken at the Sydney Institute's annual lecture last night, and he had a bit of a crack at the far left and the far right around the politics around immigration, migration. He urged the far left to reflect that their intense self-righteousness, sanctimony and piety that underpinned the Great Awakening. But he also accused the talked about the extraordinary rise of far-right politics as well. We know that the Albanese government has imposed a net migration target of 225,000 people. That's the number, but that's down from 300,000 a year. That was the previous number. And Premier Peter Malinauskas sort of said that Australia's we sort of urge for to continue it, Australia's strong migration program. This was the correct policy response to the nation's economic challenges and opportunities. He said it was unfortunate that cutting immigration had become a high-order political issue. He said more troubling is the prospect of mainstream politics entering a political race to the bottom for who can cut migration numbers the most. This is not unfortunate. This is madness. He said if politics become the principal determinant of migration policy, it's going to hurt every Australian economically and will only further undermine our democratic discourse. He said Australians who are worried about the cost of living and housing and about a better standard of living for their kids deserve more than being lied to by the far right or constantly being told to apologise by the far left. He said any cut to migration driven by politics rather than economics will only exacerbate the economic pressure that everyday people are feeling. And he urged an influx of skilled workers and saying that they needed to combat the ageing population and talked about productivity growth, which has been spoken about a fair bit. We're not overly productive.
0: Yes.
1: Interesting. Yeah, like I said, it kind of puts him at odds with the Prime Minister, but he had a swing at both sides of politics there.
0: But certainly that is the resounding, I think, all sides of politics weighing in on this. Want to see more skilled migrants coming in. That's certainly something that is underpinning all the different discussions around migration.
1: Especially out here in the regions.
0: Particularly, yes, in the regions, as we'll chat more about after 7.
1: Absolutely.
0: Now, Brad, of course, there's been a lot of chat about golf in the city.
1: Has there ever?
0: And, as predicted, maybe, yep. LIV Golf has fallen through, it seems.
1: That's it. It's filed for bankruptcy in New Jersey, but we did sort of know this was going to happen after their backers said they were going to, that this renegade, this rogue golf tournament no longer sort of aligns with their business model or their principles or whatever. They have filed, so LIV Golf itself has filed for bankruptcy in New Jersey with a $68.7 million bankruptcy loan from the Public Investment Fund of Saudi Arabia. Its new backer, BC Partners Advisors, they're going to transition to what they're saying is a player-first ownership model. So there's a bit of a transition at LIV Golf. The new owners will take over, but yeah, it's kind of the questions are raised how it will look going into the future. Now, of course, LIV Golf was very popular in Adelaide. That, you know, the party tournament. Mm-hmm. You've seen all that footage of the it's a different kind of vibe. LIV Golf as opposed to the more traditional, I suppose, golf tournaments.
0: DJs and sculling
1: and paper cups and raucous behaviour, which is if that's the thing. That's
0: confetti cannons.
1: Yeah, and it was amazingly popular and very different for golf. But of course. The Premier Peter Malinauskas sort of went all in on LIV Golf, but he does appear to seem he had that backup plan because we do know that he booked the Australian Open as well from 2028. So there is not, it's not all, doesn't all hang on LIV Golf. Like I said, we don't know how it'll look next year. What that means to the players, some of the players are some of the big creditors of this bankruptcy. So some of them are owing $5 million in either prize money or wages. So if they pull the pin it's all about the players. If they pull the pin on the tournament, then there is no tournament. So it's all about the players. So we'll see what happens next year. We don't know what the new backers and how it'll look next year. But not great for the government, I guess. But not the end of the world either. So as you said, there's been a fair bit of talk about golf courses and trees and all sorts in Adelaide. But we'll see how LIV Golf comes out of this.
0: Absolutely. And finally, Brad, it's a couple of days out, but Crows fans might be feeling a little bit of optimism heading into this weekend.
1: Yeah. I mean, it's a tough task going to Brisbane to play Brisbane Lions. They're going for a three-peat for premierships. The Crows got to travel up there to the Gabbatoir, as they call it. last time they played, I think Brisbane did them by about 50 points, but there was a whole heap of people not playing, like Alex Neil-Bullum, Callum Archie, Darcy Fogarty, Mark Keane, Jake Zaligo, Dan Curtin. They're all the names who weren't playing, so a very different team to the team they faced during the year. They've only played each other once this season. So they'll probably, I think the team comes out tonight, and the question is around Zach Taylor. He's got a little bit of a hamstring, thought he was going to be out for 3 weeks. Looks like he trained pretty well and might come into the team after only 2 weeks. And of course, that question remains, who will come out? The advertiser's sort of speculating it could be Isaac coming, because he sort of trained with the seconds last night. So good news for Crows fans is that it's a relatively fit list. There's only Isaac Taylor, who looks like he's pretty much over it. James Peatling and Luke Pedler on the injury list. So they're pretty much going in almost full strength. Lots to pick from. Fingers crossed for Crows fans.
0: Yes.
1: My household will absolutely be watching that at a bit after 7 o'clock on Saturday night. So good luck to the Crows.
0: Yeah, absolutely. Now, Brad, finally, we're chatting coastal destinations, ones you have a fondness for, in part because we'll be checking in with how things are going in Port Vincent with their jetty coming back online. And, you know, you, of course, as regular listeners know, grew up in a coastal destination.
1: Yes, I grew up in Ardrossan, so I spent a lot of time jumping off the jetty and snorkeling and swimming and all the things that you could do.

0: there in Ardrossan on the York Peninsula. But, a favourite holiday destination or beach summer vacation was just down the road between Ardrossan and Port Vincent, as a matter of fact, at Black Point, which I've spoken about plenty of times. So back in the 80s, it was very much a bit more of a shack culture than it is now. It's obviously, the money found the place, and there's some lovely places down there, and I've stayed in some lovely places there too. But right on the beach, the tide comes right up to you, pretty much up to your steps. Spent most of my summer childhood there. I did swimming lessons there. We used to walk up to, not quite up to the point. Do swimming lessons there, and then, it's a wonderful place. And then book shacks when I had kids and family, and my sister and her kids put the shack next to us. So we had boats and dogs and kids and all sorts going on there for a few years there over summer. So, yeah, it's a place I regularly go back to and continue to go back to. Like I said, it's only 10 minutes from quote-unquote home.
1: Yes.
0: I reckon it's probably one of the best beaches in Australia, I would say.
1: When Kate was talking before about Robe and going there because her grandmother was there, my grandparents grew up in Port Nalunga in Adelaide, and that's one that I have a real fondness for. Whenever I head back there, I think about them and heading down there. And it was great for kids as well because it's sort of off a cliff face, and so there's lots of, rocks and bits to explore and sort of climb up and really, have an imagination and feel like you're looking over at a big view. But equally, the beach is great, and I've spent a lot of time there as a teen and now as a grown up. It's also connected to the Port River. And my dad at a certain point got into canoes quite a bit, and we've canoed around there as well and canoed in the surf. So I spent heaps of time in that water. It's a great spot to hang out. Love that one.
0: Oh, bring on summer.
1: Yes, absolutely. Bring it on, and get in touch if you want to reflect on your favourite beaches. Brad, thanks very much.
0: Thank you.
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1: Good morning. It is 5 minutes right now to 7 o'clock. Now, still to come on the program after seven, we will be chatting more about migration, but regional migration in particular, as the Regional Australia Institute, they want to see a conversation, more focus on following some research about how important migrants being funneled into the regions are. So we'll be chatting more about that after 7 o'clock news. We'll also be hearing from Member for Grey, Tom Venning, about his views in this whole space. First, Gian with Wait.

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0: more trouble in greyhound racing and as an SA trainer is found entirely unfit to participate, discussion continues about how LIV Golf will carry on and the federal government cracking down on the illicit tobacco trade. Good morning, Matt Coleman in Adelaide with ABC News. A South Australian greyhound trainer has been found entirely unfit to participate in the greyhound racing industry, receiving a lifetime ban from the state's governing body. Evelyn Leckie reports.
1: Jack Clayton Trengove has been found guilty of dishonestly selling an injured greyhound to an interstate trainer. He was already suspended for a string of animal welfare-related matters. Greyhound Racing SA's Integrity Hearings Panel found Mr. Trengove knew that a greyhound he was selling had an unhealed hock fracture, and the new owner was unaware of the dog's condition and proceeded to prepare the dog for racing before governing body officials intervened. Mr. Trengove told the ABC he felt he was being targeted by the panel and claims he wasn't given a fair hearing. He also faces a $5,000 fine.
0: Discussion continues about how LIV Golf will carry on. The tour filed for bankruptcy in the US yesterday after the withdrawal of its multi-billion dollar funding from Saudi Arabia earlier this year. The state government says next year's event at the Kuyonga Golf Club is still going ahead. Associate editor at Australian Golf Digest magazine, Steve Kuypert, has described it as an evolution of the event.
2: I don't think we're going to see events on quite the same scale, but it does sound like it will continue on in some capacity.
0: The federal government is cracking down on the illicit tobacco trade, with new offences targeting organised crime, distributors and retailers selling illegal cigarettes. Here's political reporter Lexi Junowick.
3: Under the legislation which will be introduced to Parliament today, new offences would allow authorities to rely on factors including suspiciously cheap prices, non-compliant branded packaging or concealed products to show tobacco had entered Australia unlawfully. Current laws can see prosecutions fail because it must be proven an accused person knew the tobacco was illegally imported and subject to customs duty. In recent weeks, both the Coalition and One Nation have unveiled policy proposals which call for a significant reduction in the tobacco excise to combat the black market. But the government argues there's no evidence a dramatic cut would tackle organised crime.
0: An Adelaide City Councillor says it would be hypocritical to approve a trial environmental technology without getting approval from authorities. The Council this week rejected a motion to trial nanobubble technology to help remove bacteria from the Torrens Lake. A committee set up to provide environmental advice has not approved a permit to use the technology. Councillor Patrick Maher says the Council should be consistent in its processes.
4: The technology is not

0: has not currently got a permit, and the regulatory body that's got the delegate's authority over the Torrens Lake has not approved the technology either.
1: The Adelaide Hills Council has decided to reinstate events on Australia Day. In 2023, it voted not to hold citizenship ceremonies, awards or events on the 26th of January in recognition of the difficulties that First Nations people have faced. That's been overturned, and there'll also be a community grant program for Australia Day. Adelaide Hills Mayor Nathan Daniel understands that it's a sensitive issue.
2: The approach that we feel we're taking is one that provides more flexibility and choice to accommodate for that variety of views, whereas the previous decision was a little more restrictive on that.
1: A luxury eco-resort off the coast of Port Lincoln has been listed for sale, raising concerns from former employees and customers, Stephanie Nitschke reports.
3: Rumi on Louth is located on an island off Port Lincoln's coast. In the sale listing posted this week, which includes the business and the island it sits on, the business is described as on an operational pause. Staff redundancies were made in May, and former employee Scott Houston says he's still owed money.
4: I'm still owed superannuation from them. Yes. Must be a couple of grand by now.
3: The operational pause has also impacted customers like Susan Thompson, who was given a voucher for the resort prior to its temporary closure. She says her demands for a refund of her voucher have been denied.
5: If I can't get that refund and they did reopen, I don't think I'd be wanting to return to the business because of the way they've conducted themselves.
3: The sale listing doesn't include a price, but says it will be sold by way of expressions of interest later this month.
1: Rumi on Louth co-owner Shay Metcalf says he remains committed to reopening the business. Staff and customer concerns will be addressed, and that staff will pay outstanding wages and entitlements on termination. He says proceeds from the sale or from refinancing will address outstanding superannuation contributions, and vouchers will be honoured or refunded if the business does not reopen within an extended 12-month period. Israel has announced further sanctions against British and European-affiliated individuals and organisations. The UK and several other countries announced a ban on trade with Israeli West Bank settlements deemed illegal under international law. With more, here's the BBC's Yolanda Nell.
6: What has happened under this Israeli government is really something quite unprecedented. 104 new settlements authorised in the West Bank, and settler violence now at an all-time high, according to the UN. And that has led to this response. There is one Israeli commentator writing in the newspaper Yediot Ahronot saying that Jerusalem had prepared for rain, but what arrived yesterday was a full-blown storm.
1: Israel's prime minister is threatening to sue one of his country's newspapers, which reported that he was warned of Hamas's deadly October 7 attacks a week and a half before they were launched. His Middle East correspondent Matthew Doran.
7: On Tuesday, the newspaper Haaretz published a report detailing a conversation between Benjamin Netanyahu and the president of the United Arab Emirates, Mohammed bin Zayed, where the sheikh warned him Hamas was planning an imminent attack. Haaretz says that warning was not passed on to Israeli defense and intelligence officials. Mr. Netanyahu has rejected the report, saying there was no phone call with the Emirati president at any point in September or early October, arguing it's an attempt to smear him before the Israeli election next month. His lawyers have written to the newspaper threatening a libel suit, but Haaretz insists it stands by its reporting.
1: Research shows that Australia's job market has not yet seen a major disruption to entry-level roles from AI. Here's National Work reporter Bronwyn Herbert.
8: Online employment platform Seek analysed millions of Australian job ads between 2016 and 2025. It found demand for some entry-level professional roles had increased since ChatGPT launched in late 2022. The strongest growth was in occupations where AI helps workers complete tasks but doesn't replace them, like accountants, teachers, marketers and lawyers. But the research also found signs of weaker entry-level hiring in occupations with higher automation, including software programmers, as well as some finance and sales roles.
1: The creators of the animated TV comedy South Park have announced that its new series will be named South America, in a jibe at the US President Donald Trump's proclivity for renaming landmarks. The BBC's Charles Haviland has the story.
9: The name change for the upcoming series is official. The show's social media account shows the sign for the fictional Colorado town with the word park replaced by America. South Park's creators, Matt Stone and Trey Parker, said they'd been inspired by the bravery and

0: patriotism of Apple and Google. Both have altered their maps, bowing to President Trump's renaming of the Gulf of Mexico and Lake Ontario. The White House called South Park uninspired and desperate after an episode last year depicted Mr. Trump naked in bed with Satan.
1: Now with sport, Daniel Garb.
2: Geelong has landed in Perth ahead of tomorrow night's do-or-die AFL semi-final against Fremantle at Perth Stadium. The Cats are looking to send the minor premiers, the Dockers, out of the finals in straight sets, but defender Lawson Humphreys is wary of the environment they're stepping into.
3: They'll be desperate. I know the fans are, you know, I was a supporter growing up, so I know how much it means. And they'll be desperate as well, so it's going to be really tough.
2: American Ben Shelton has triumphed in a five-set thriller over reigning champion Carlos Alcaraz that has set a new US Open record as the latest finish ever to a match at Flushing Meadows. Concluding at 3:34 a.m. local time, Shelton will now face Francis Tiafoe in the semis. The Melbourne Victory are through to Soccer's Australia Cup final after a 2-0 away win over rival Sydney FC. The LA Rams have arrived in Melbourne ahead of their historic NFL clash at the MCG tomorrow. The Rams will take on the San Francisco 49ers in the first ever regular season game hosted in Australia. The 49ers have been in town all week. The Rams flying in just over 24 hours before kickoff.
1: South Australia's weather: Renmark mostly sunny 19, Mount Gambier cloud clearing 17, Port Lincoln cloud clearing 15, Port Pirie sunny 20, Adelaide sunny, a top of 19 degrees, currently 7, tomorrow sunny 21, Saturday sunny 23, Sunday partly cloudy 23. 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
6: Good morning to you. Hello on this Thursday morning. Lovely to be back with you after a couple of days away with a big stuffy nose, which is no good for radio, but I'm glad to be back with you on what is a fairly sunny day, at least here in Port Pirie and in large parts of the listening area today. We'll, of course, check back in on the weather and see how things are looking, including a little bit of unsettled weather in the western parts of our state today. And coming up a little bit later on, after 7:30 this morning, we'll be chatting with how one school is ensuring that the next generation and young people in particular are thinking about water and how to use it best and save it where possible. More on that to come after 7:30 this morning. And I'd love to chat with you this morning, speaking of water, with some temperatures already getting warmer, with thinking about our favourite or our fondest coastal destinations, places you might have grown up with a lot, had some wonderful holidays at that you love to return to. 1300 160222 is the number you can call us on, or 0467 922 783 to text.

0: Now, if you're not growing, you're dying. That's a quote often tied to personal or professional growth, but at the same time, it can also be said for small country towns in South Australia. Some regional centres have experienced a stagnation of population, and others are experiencing reduction. At a time when our major cities seem to be bursting at the seams, regional communities are crying out for more people and skilled workers. The Regional Australia Institute has just released its Regional Population Planning Report, and Simon Pryor is the Director of Research and Policy with Regional Australia Institute, is with me now to talk about the findings. Good morning.
1: Good morning.
0: So what were some of the key takeaways from the Regional Population Planning Report?
1: So what we looked at was recent population growth across Australia, and actually regional population growth is quite strong across the board, about 1.2% a year, which is pretty high by international standards, but it does pale against our major cities, which are growing at about 1.7% per annum. So we do need to cater better for that growth that we're currently seeing across regional Australia. But it is a patchwork, right? So regional cities are growing fast. So places like your Geelongs and Newcastle, Wollongong, Townsville, major cities are growing faster. But those smaller towns you referred to earlier, they are not growing quite as fast. What we're looking in our report at is opportunities to increase regional population growth right across the board and perhaps take a bit of that pressure off

0: major cities in Australia.
1: So what are the biggest roadblocks for those smaller places outside of the regional cities, as you said?
0: Well, part of the roadblocks, of course, are, things like housing, infrastructure, services in some of those places. But a good regional plan looking forward, or a good, national approach to shifting our population growth more into regional Australia, we'll start to look ahead to see how we can make those investments so that those really important livability, economic infrastructure, all those sorts of things are in place to enable more people to live in regional Australia, including smaller places, which are often our most economically, biggest economic contributors across the country. So important sectors like energy, manufacturing, agriculture, these are really important to our economy, and we need to encourage more people to move to those places that support those industries and keep those towns going.
1: And so, broadly, how does regional Australia benefit from, increase in population growth?
0: Well, we've got choices in Australia. We are a growing country. We've got another 14 million or so people coming over the next 40 years into Australia, and that's through a combination of, natural growth of the population and migrants from overseas. So encouraging more people to be spread across the country rather than all in our mega cities, we'll give those places outside of the mega cities opportunities to grow and provide more services. As we scale up population, you can actually, make the case for more social infrastructure, whether it's schools, hospitals, better roads, better communications. All those things add up better. And migrants also, if we can attract more migrants into regional Australia, often they're in that 25 to 44 category. So they're people who are raising families, starting businesses, filling jobs. They're just contributing to the growth of those communities.
1: Simon Pryor is with me from the Regional Australia Institute. We're speaking about their recent regional population planning report. And so in terms of planning, what are the current levers that could be used or are being used to ensure that there is growth in that right way to make sure it does benefit, Australia as a whole and those regional towns that could be struggling if they don't see that population growth?
0: Yeah, it's a great question. The planning system is very complex. It can be very complex in Australia. You've got three levels of government. And so this is what we're looking at in our report. We do see a stronger role for national leadership here, a national plan across the whole country that, purposefully looks to increase regional population growth and a little less in our megacities, which are going to take something like 4 in 5 of all of the future population. So something that changes that future trajectory at the national level and coordinates through the Australian state and local governments. States have a really important role to play here. They're fundamentally responsible for the planning system. And South Australia actually has some very good regional plans. And then local government as well has an important role to play. It's really about matching them all up together, the national, the state and the local, and looking over the long term and having a vision for a higher population and encouraging more people to move to regional Australia and giving them the confidence that the planning system is going to lead to the investment in those sorts of things that make regional communities even more livable than they are today.
1: And on the local government level as well, they obviously don't have the most power in this space, but we've seen some really interesting examples in our region of councils really calling out and advertising for people to fill jobs in need from around the world. How can local governments play their role in this?
0: Well, local governments come in all shapes and sizes, as we know. So often it's important for local governments to work together across a broader region to pool resources and send a positive message about that broader region. And just to spread that message too, that there are facilities and resources available to people, outside of a particular local government area. But yes, to really promote their region, what we will need in the future is a lot more migrants from overseas to move to regional places. So to make them aware of the opportunities, of the jobs, the great communities they'd be moving into, the beautiful parts of the country that they could live in, as opposed to maybe, struggling to get housing in a large, one of our larger capital cities. So, it's really about raising that awareness. It's working within the system to encourage migrants, but also internal movers within Australia. We're seeing a lot of appetite for people in the cities to move to regional Australia.

0: that we're seeing more people moving from capitals to regions than regions to capitals. So there's a big pool of people out there who might want to move and take up opportunities in regional Australia, just maybe not aware of it, or need some kind of other support to help to settle them and welcome them into their new communities.
1: And I guess finally, Simon, we're seeing conversation at federal level at the moment about migration and the likely cut of numbers. Is there a risk of losing some of those important workers to regional areas with these conversations and possible changes coming?
0: Well, there's a couple of things there to say there. Migration numbers do go up and down over time, so we see these cycles. But in the long term, you know, Australia is a growing country and we've grown off the back of migration, and that's going to continue. I think everyone's agreed, you know, Australia, that trajectory will continue, so there will continue to be a stream of migrants coming into Australia. The next question is, you know, where should migrants settle? And we do see more than 80% of migrants settling in our capital cities. The regions are getting a much smaller share than, you know, regional Australia's proportion of the total population is double that, at around a third. So that is a little bit out of whack when you look at those numbers. And we do need to encourage more skilled migrants to move into regional Australia. And that might be through those, you know, awareness mechanisms I spoke about before. But sometimes there is a need for those specific visas that do require people to coming into Australia to move to places where we have job vacancies, skill shortages, you know, where we really need people to help support our industries and our regional communities and regional economies.
1: Well, Simon, really appreciate your time this morning.
0: Thanks very much.
1: Thank you. Simon Pryor there from Regional Australia Institute, speaking there about the Regional Population Planning Report. And speaking about the conversations that are happening at a federal level, we have now Tom Venning, Liberal Member for Grey. Good morning to you.
2: Good morning, Tom. Great to be with you.
1: Now, we are likely seeing, you know, some changes coming from the government around migration numbers. What would you like to see in terms of, you know, ensuring there is, you know, appropriate growth for the regions?
2: Yeah, great question, and good chat with Simon just now. We need to prioritise regional South Australia. As I've said multiple times, 75% of our economic activity begins outside of Adelaide, yet, you know, mums can't send their kids to childcare. There is birthing services being closed. There is TAFEs and RTO courses that don't exist anymore. These are the things that kind of need to create prospering societies, and we don't have that in regional South Australia. So that's what we need to focus on. And if we don't do that, if we look at some of the demographic works that Simon and others are doing, what will happen is that we will deliver these opportunities through FIFO out of Adelaide. And that's the last thing that I want, and that's the last thing I think most people in regional South Australia want. So we've got to get the migration mix right. And Tom, it brings the issue that we've discovered the last couple of weeks around Minister Burke slowing down working holiday maker visas. So these are essentially backpackers. And Tom, this is going to be the biggest harvest on record, touch wood if nothing happens between now and, you know, end of October, the biggest harvest on record. And farmers are calling in saying, we're having issues with our backpackers coming out of Europe. And these are people that don't impact our housing system. These are temporary workers. Often they stay on farm and they actually provide a lot of economic contribution to regional South Australia, and this must be resolved.
1: And have you had any conversations with Minister Burke or, you know, raised these issues around the slowing down of working holiday makers?
2: It's on the agenda for today, Tom. There's a lot happening in Canberra, unfortunately. So we've put out this media release this morning. I had a bunch of people reach out to me yesterday. So it's on the agenda sort of right now, Tom.
1: Yeah, excellent. Well, Tom Venning, very much appreciate your time as always.
2: Thanks, Tom. Appreciate it.
1: Thank you. That's Tom Venning there, member for Grey, speaking with us. It is 22 minutes past 7 on your Thursday morning. In a moment, we'll be introducing our Warp Speed remix song. But first is Queen, Crazy Little Thing Called Love.

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4: Good morning to you on your Thursday. Sunny day here in Port Pirie. We'll check back in on the weather after the news at 7:30. We'll also be chatting to students who are as young as 7 and 8, learning about water, something, of course, very important for us to all understand, particularly water salinity and how it affects the land and crops. More on that to come very, very soon. But first,
5: prepare for warp speed.
6: Warp speed. Warp speed.
4: We have our Warp Speed remix for today. This is, of course, where we take classic songs, speed them up, slow them down, and play them in reverse. So if you could have a bit of a think about this first backwards snippet.

So if you recognise that one, 1300 160 222 to call us on, or 0467 922 783 to text. Let me know what you think it is, and we'll have more snippets to come after the news. Right now, some Hall & Oates.

0: Pues.
1: Luxury resort sale concerns and Lamoureux CFS expansion. Good morning, Oliver Brown across regional South Australia. A luxury eco-resort off the coast of Port Lincoln has been listed for sale, raising concerns from former employees and customers. Stephanie Nitschke reports.
2: Rumi on Louth is located on an island off Port Lincoln's coast. In the sale listing posted this week, which includes the business and the island it sits on, the business is described as on an operational pause. Staff redundancies were made in May, and former employee Scott Houston says he's still owed money.
3: I'm still owed superannuation from them. Yes. It must be a couple of grand by now.
2: The operational pause has also impacted customers like Susan Thompson, who was given a voucher for the resort prior to its temporary closure. She says her demands for a refund of her voucher have been denied.
4: If I can't get that refund and they did reopen, I don't think I'd be wanting to return to the business because of the way they've conducted themselves.
2: The sale listing doesn't include a price, but says it will be sold by way of expressions of interest later this month.
1: Rumi on Louth co-owner Shay Metcalf says he remains committed to reopening the business, staff and customer concerns will be addressed, and staff were paid outstanding wages and entitlements on termination. He says proceeds from sale or from refinancing will address outstanding superannuation contributions, and vouchers will be honoured or refunded if the business doesn't reopen within an extended 12-month period. A Cobdolga woman accused of several animal cruelty-related offences has had her court matter adjourned to next month. Jackson Byrne reports.
5: 32-year-old Nadia Korndorfer appeared before the Berry Magistrates Court for the first time yesterday, facing four counts of ill-treating an animal. The court heard police attended a property linked to the defendant after the RSPCA received a complaint on July 20. It's alleged they found a deceased cat and two dogs appearing to be malnourished and living in unhygienic conditions, while a turtle was later retrieved from an allegedly filthy tank. When Miss Korndorfer told the court she'd been unsuccessful in getting legal advice, the magistrate adjourned the matter to October 7, while granting an order with consent to forfeit one of the dogs to the RSPCA.
1: A proposed lease between the Country Fire Service in Lamoureux and the Southern Mallee District Council would see the CFS granted expanded access to the building it currently utilises. A room previously used as a dentistry office will be converted to a decontamination change room after the council decided it could not justify upgrading the dentistry equipment. Mayor Ron Valentine says the space has been vacant for 2 to 3 years. He says a previous proposal for the CFS to purchase the building is separate to the lease that's on the table.
6: The lease that's being proposed is that everything is at zero cost to council. So in other words, the CFS take on all financial responsibilities and burdens for maintaining upgrades.

0: creating and using the building. It comes off of our depreciation schedule, so we don't need to look after the building.
1: Researchers have found Are You OK Day has a positive impact on people's mental well-being, but not a lift in people seeking professional support. The initiative encourages people to check in on others, particularly on the annual Are You OK Day held on the second Thursday of September. The University of Melbourne's Lachlan Deer worked with researchers from Monash University on the study. He says across the entire population there's a small lift in well-being, but the impact is greater on certain groups.
2: We find that this is roughly equivalent to the effect of making a new friend based on some existing literature that tries to quantify. We also note that that effect is even larger for men aged in the range 25 to 49.
1: And Claire's Sarah Lavelle has been named the 2026 South Australian Rural Ambassador of the Year. Miss Lavelle received the honour at the SA Country Shows annual awards dinner on Tuesday night for her contributions to country shows and her regional community leadership. She's been recognised for more than 20 years of equestrian experience at events in SA and across Australia and her role as a board member for the Clare Valley Wine and Grape Association. Taking a look at today's weather, a mostly sunny day across the state today, partly cloudy in the northwest pastoral district with a medium chance of showers in the far west, temperatures hovering between the late teens to early 20s. Renmark 19, mostly sunny, Port Pirie 20 and sunny, Clare 19 and sunny, Port Lincoln 15, cloud clearing, Coober Pedy 21, mostly sunny. It's coming up to 25 minutes to 7 across regional South Australia. This is ABC News.
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5: Hi, Rachel Mealy here. The superannuation industry launches an advertising blitz, hitting back at One Nation's plans to drastically change the rules. US President Donald Trump battles low approval ratings leading up to this November's midterm elections. And a surgical procedure to reshape the ribs raises ethical concerns and fears it'll promote extreme body shapes.
6: There are really strict laws around how we advertise services in Australia. I think it's really important that we look at this content online and apply those really strict legislative applications.
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8: Good morning to you. Hello. On this sunny Thursday morning, a lot of you getting in touch about our Warp Speed remix song. We played our first snippet just before the news, and plenty of you getting your guesses in, or still considering what it is. That's a bit of a clue for today's song, which we'll be playing our sped up and slowed down snippets of a little bit later on this morning before we play it in full just before 8 o'clock. We'll also check back in on the weather as things are looking broadly settled across large parts of the state, but in the west could be getting a little bit of unsettled weather. We'll take a look at what to expect later on in this half hour. And you can keep getting in touch as well, given the weather is beginning to warm up in spring and some lovely temperatures. And we're also chatting about how one regional community is gearing up for the summer months. I want to know your favourite coastal communities or the ones that you have a real fondness for that maybe you've spent a lot of time at holidaying or you've got family that lives there. John in Jamestown, he's gotten in touch. Say, I grew up in Sydney and our family holidayed at Kilcare on New South Wales Central Coast. Great scenery, terrific beaches. My two brothers and their families still holiday there. That is really lovely to hear. It's great when you find a location that you just end up having a lifelong affinity for. If you want to chat coastal communities and favourite coastal places, 1300 160 222 to call us on or 0467 922 783 to text. Now, growing up in regional South Australia, we all know that we live in the driest state in the driest inhabited continent on Earth. So when it comes to the next generation of South Aussies, it does pay to teach them young about water use. And that's exactly what the students at Menora Primary School have been doing. They've been busy learning about the effects of water salinity in their region and how to combat it. We have now Sonia Nelson, who's the principal at Menora Primary School, as well as Year 2 student Amelia, who is taking in the lessons. Good morning to you both.
9: Good morning.
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8: Now, Sonia, to begin,

0: water. So the mains water never came through to Manura, which at the time was probably okay, but obviously as time's gone on and South Australia's become a drier and drier state, it's become a real issue. So everybody in Manura relies on bore water or rainwater, which obviously comes with its own complexities.
1: And has this been a long-standing lesson at the school?
0: Yeah, so this is my third year here, and I must say I was shocked when I came because I hadn't been in an area that didn't have access to mains water before. So it was something that the town was obviously used to, and they were fairly adaptable. I found it quite interesting in terms of even just watering our garden and growing our vegetables and things like that. And it was something that the teachers and the students at the school for a number of years have been focusing on. Manura's actually got quite a history of sustainable agricultural practices and having a real focus on that with the students. But we just wanted to do something a little bit more, so that's been our focus for this year.
1: And I understand one of those things has been getting the students out of the classroom and onto the land, essentially.
0: Yeah, it sure has. And it was really interesting. We started with the idea, we wanted to make sure it was something that the students could follow their interests in, and this year we've had a real focus on building curiosity and getting the kids to ask the question and being able to follow that as part of their deep learning. And we had the idea that it might end up in creating some water filters or our own maybe mini desalination units for our own gardens. But as the research has gone on and as the experts have come in, we've ended up doing a town walk. We've collected water from around the town and we've asked people to bring water in from their own springs, their own bores, their own rainwater. And they've been involved in doing all the testing that's part of that as well, which was really, really interesting.
1: Absolutely. Sonia Nelson is with me, principal at Manura Primary School. We also have Year 2 student Amelia on the line. Amelia, what have you enjoyed about this project and getting out of the classroom?
2: I've enjoyed learning about why water is so important because we don't have much. And
1: what have been one of the things you've learned about as well as not having much water there in Manura?
2: That's really salty and...
0: Yeah.
2: We...
0: Did you want to talk about the salinity levels that we learnt about how much salt is in our water?
2: There's a few thousands of salt in the water.
0: Yeah, so we learn about the parts per unit of salt in the water and how much is okay to drink and then how much is too salty.
2: We're allowed to drink under 600 parts per million.
1: And I understand you also did some tree planting. How was that?
2: That was fun.
1: Do you like getting your hands dirty?
2: Yeah.
1: Yeah, you do. And why do you think these trees will be helpful for you know, the community?
2: Because the trees are supposed to make a windbreak, which will stop the trees from blowing the salt into the paddocks and nearby farms.
1: Yeah, absolutely. That's the voice of Amelia, who's a Year 2 student at Manura Primary School. We also have Sonia Nelson, the principal at Manura Primary School. So clearly Amelia taking in some of those lessons there. You know, are those the types of things that you really wanted the students to take away, learning about the land, learning about water and how it all feeds into each other?
0: Yeah, we wanted it to be a really authentic opportunity for them and we wanted them to be able to take away something that was meaningful and that had an actual really positive impact on the community as well. And part of the project that we're involved in means that we're having some genuine opportunities for meaning making, but also having a really high quality, authentic product at the end of it. So the tree planting was our big chance to give back to the community, and we've had so many experts involved guiding us along the way. We've been really, really grateful for everybody that's come on board. And then in a couple of weeks' time, we're actually going to have a celebration of learning where the students and the staff will have the opportunity to share all of this amazing research that they've done, the outcomes, the findings, and just say thank you to everybody who's involved as well.
1: And has there been positive feedback from the community and from families as well in terms of given how important these lessons are?
0: Yeah, absolutely. So the tree plant

0: harvesting happened at one of the family's farms out at Apawinga Lagoon. Hopefully we're going to be able to continue that over the next 5, 10 years, however many, and really build up to that, because it doesn't just affect their land, it affects the land around them as well. And obviously if we can keep this going in the community, that revegetation, and you know, revegetation we found out is the best way to reduce the salinity in the water, just to make that connection really clear for everybody. So if we can keep that going in the community and we can keep being a part of that, then that's going to be an amazing thing for the future of Manura. So our governing council and our parent club have been so generous in their support behind it. And we've had people like Landcare, the Landscape Board, a number of volunteers. We've had SA Water on board as well. It's just been really fantastic.
1: Well, sounds so fantastic. A positive impact for the community and so many great lessons for all those students heading out into the world. Sonia, thank you very much for your time.
0: Oh, thank you so much.
1: And Amelia, thank you very much for your time.
2: Thanks.
1: Really appreciate it. That's Sonia Nelson, principal at Manura Primary School, and Year 2 student Amelia speaking there about their recent project work. It is just ticked over to 15 minutes to 8 o'clock.
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7: This is ABC North and West with Tom Mann.
1: Good morning. Now, as I mentioned, quite a few of you already in touch about our Warp Speed remix song. But if you missed it before the news, here is what we heard.

So there's numbers to reach us on 1300 160 222, if you want to call us, or you can text in on 0467 922783. But if that hasn't been quite enough to help you out to get you to guess today's song, here's just a little bit more. So again, 1300 160 222 to call, or 0467 922783 to text. Now, in a moment's time, we'll be checking back in on today's weather. But first, here's a flock of seagulls. I ran so far away.

0: That's a flock of seagulls, of course. I ran so far away. Tom Mann with you on ABC North and West this morning. And guests is continuing to roll in for our Warp Speed remix song. You can have a crack if you haven't yet. We'll have our slowed down snippet in a moment's time. But first, a look at the weather, which is looking mostly settled, although some looks a bit different if you are on the West. I spoke to Kate Doyle earlier this morning from the Bureau of Meteorology.
1: Looking quite clear if you're in the east or central parts of South Australia. Further to the west and the northwest, certainly a bit more cloud going on. So really we've got two different things going on with the weather at the moment. So first we'll look at this high pressure system, which is centred over waters south of the Bight, and it's extending a ridge up across the south of South Australia, leading to dry and relatively clear conditions across central and eastern parts of the state. Now we are expecting that to hang on around all the way through until we get into the weekend, so on Saturday there. We are expecting that high pressure system to be making its way further east across the next few days, and we are expecting those winds to then turn northerly and become a bit warmer on Saturday ahead of a change which is expected to make its way through on Sunday. That change is expected to drag showers down from the west through the Eyre Peninsula down onto the York Peninsula. Bit of uncertainty at the moment around the timing and rainfall amounts associated with that change, but that is the story for the central and eastern parts of the state across the next few days. But in the west, we do have a trough over the interior of Western Australia, which is remaining fairly stationary over this week, and is producing some showers and some storms around over the south. The west of South Australia. We can see some of those showers extending further west into the northeast pastoral district as well. So we are looking at some general instability through that part of the world. And I should say we did see some of those shower and storm potential in the further east yesterday. Less likely to see that quite as far east today, but certainly still the potential through the western and northern parts of South Australia there. So certainly worth keeping an eye on. And as I say, that system lingering around for the next few days, bringing the potential for showers and storms sort of on the border regions with Western Australia all the way through until we get to the latter part of the weekend, when we are expecting it to tie in with this system pushing its way through further to the south. But then continuing to hang on until the beginning of next week until we finally see that system starting to dissipate.
0: Kate Doyle there from the Bureau of Meteorology. Now, one final opportunity for you to have a crack at our Warp Speed remix song, although quite a few of you have been getting in touch. Here's our slowed down snippets.

0: Someone leading you right up to the chorus. If you recognise that one, 1300 160 222, to give us a call, or 0467 922 783 to text. But before we reveal that one, I'll look at our local news headlines. Oliver Brown is with me. Good morning.
1: Good morning. A luxury eco-resort off the coast of Port Lincoln has been listed for sale, raising concerns from former employees and customers. Roomy on Louth is located on an island off Port Lincoln's coast. In the sale listing posted this week, which includes the business and the island it sits on, the business is described as on an operational pause. Staff redundancies were made in May, and former employee Scott Houston says he still owed money. The operational pause has also impacted customers like Susan Thompson, who was given a voucher for the resort prior to its temporary closure. She says her demands for a refund of the voucher have been denied. Roomy on Louth co-owner Shay Metcalf says he remains committed to reopening the business. Staff and customer concerns will be addressed, and staff were paid outstanding wages and entitlements on termination. And Claire's Sarah Lavelle has been named the 2026 South Australian Rural Ambassador of the Year. Miss Lavelle received the honour at the SA Country Show's annual awards dinner on Tuesday night for her contributions to country shows and her regional community leadership. She's been recognised for more than 20 years of equestrian experience at events in SA and across Australia, and her role as a board member of the Clare Valley Wine and Grape Association. More news at 8 o'clock.
0: Oliver, thank you very much. Now, coming up after 8:30 and after AM this morning, we'll be chatting about how one coastal community will be able to really celebrate their summer with the reopening of their jetty after quite a few years of challenges. Our Walk Speed Remix song was from Diesel this morning off his debut album back in 1992. Tip of My Tongue was the song we heard from Jim, who's in Port Lincoln at the moment, Tom, Ian and Neil and Claire, Louise, Barb, Peter in Springfield, Ray in St Kilda, Sue also in Clare, Kay and Andrew in Hope Valley, who is Balranald this morning. He's out on the road as well. So a few of you enjoying this warmer weather to travel at the moment. Here it is as we head towards the news. Diesel, Tip of My Tongue.

0: ABC News with Matt Coleman. The Premier has used a speech to a Sydney-based think tank to argue for immigration numbers to be held steady. Peter Malinauskas addressed the Sydney Institute last night. This morning he said that much of the debate about immigration is being driven by populism, with everyone arguing what they're against. He says there should not be rampant unregulated migration, nor people living and working here who do not share democratic values. He wants calibrated, targeted migration, and he's denied on 891 ABC Adelaide that he's changed his mind on considering getting involved in federal politics.
1: No, but the reason why I made the argument last night is because it's material in the interests of the future of South Australia. If we don't have people coming into the workforce to be able to sustain the services that we want to be able to provide for older South Australians, we've got a big problem.
0: The Premier also says the government was aware that LIV Golf was planning to file for bankruptcy in the US, but tournament organisers say they intend to return to Adelaide next year. LIV Golf says it intends to restructure the business with a nearly $50 million US dollar bankruptcy loan from the Public Investment Fund of Saudi Arabia. The tournament owes sums to the tune of millions to its creditors, including star players John Rahm, Bryson DeChambeau and Australia's Cameron Smith. Peter Malinauskas says he appreciates the transparency from LIV on the decision, but questions remain.
1: They continue to tell us they intend to be here next year, but as I said to you a couple of weeks ago, whenever it was, I'm alive to the fact that, you know, I'm reading everything everyone else is, and I'm not banking on the fact that they will be.
0: The Adelaide Hills Council has decided to reinstate events on Australia Day. In 2023, it voted not to hold citizenship ceremonies, awards or events on the 26th of January in recognition of the difficulties that First Nations people have faced. That's been overturned, and there'll also be a community grant program for Australia Day. Adelaide Hills Mayor Nathan Daniel understands that it's a sensitive issue.
2: The approach that we feel we're taking is one that provides more flexibility and choice to accommodate for that variety of views, whereas the previous decision was a little more restrictive on that.
0: A luxury eco-resort off the coast of Port Lincoln has been listed for sale, raising concerns from former employees and customers. Stephanie Nitschke reports.
3: Rumi on Louth is located on an island off Port Lincoln's coast. In the sale listing posted this week, which includes the business and the island it sits on, the business is described as on an operational pause. Staff redundancies were made in May, and former employee Scott Houston says he's still owed money.
4: I'm still with superannuation from them. Yes. It must be a couple of grand by now.
3: The operational pause has also impacted customers like Susan Thompson, who was given a voucher for the resort prior to its temporary closure. She says her demands for a refund of her voucher have been denied.
5: If I can't get that refund and they did reopen, I don't think I'd be wanting to return to the business because of the way they've conducted themselves.
3: The sale listing doesn't include a price, but says it will be sold by way of expressions of interest later this month.
0: Rumi on Louth co-owner Shay Metcalf says he remains committed to reopening the business, that staff and customer concerns will be addressed, and staff were paid outstanding wages and entitlements on termination.

0: says proceeds from sale or from refinancing will address outstanding superannuation contributions, and vouchers will be honoured or refunded if the business does not reopen within an extended 12-month period. The federal government is cracking down on the illicit tobacco trade, with new offences targeting organised crime, distributors and retailers selling illegal cigarettes. Here's political reporter Lexi Junowick.
1: Under the legislation which will be introduced to Parliament today, new offences would allow authorities to rely on factors including suspiciously cheap prices, non-compliant branded packaging or concealed products to show tobacco had entered Australia unlawfully. Current laws can see prosecutions fail because it must be proven an accused person knew the tobacco was illegally imported and subject to customs duty. In recent weeks, both the Coalition and One Nation have unveiled policy proposals which call for a significant reduction in the tobacco excise to combat the black market. But the government argues there's no evidence a dramatic cut would tackle organised crime.
0: South Australia's weather: Renmark mostly sunny 19, Mount Gambier cloud clearing 17, Port Lincoln cloud clearing 15, Port Pirie sunny 20, Adelaide sunny, a top of 19 degrees, currently 11. ABC News.
2: Good morning, welcome to AM. I'm Rachel Mealy, coming to you from the lands of the Turrbal and Yuggera people in Brisbane. On today's program, US President Donald Trump battles low approval ratings as November's midterm elections approach. And a surgical procedure to reshape the ribs raises ethical concerns and fears it'll promote extreme body shapes.
3: There are really strict laws around how we advertise services in Australia. I think it's really important that we look at this content online and apply those really strict legislative applications.
2: Amid a political push to drastically alter superannuation, the industry has launched an advertising blitz. The move comes as the federal government reveals the savings to aged pension costs the nation's super system has made, as Oliver Gordon reports.
4: Think of it like your very own golden goose. If you look after it, it'll look after you.
5: A young woman looks admiringly at a golden goose on her work desk before feeding it a blueberry.
6: This look after your super message is now back on screens, socials and billboards around the country.
5: Misha Schubert is chief executive of the Super Members Council, which has relaunched an ad campaign it first ran in March.
6: And it reminds Australians about the strong benefits of super in their life.
5: The ads show an imaginary golden goose aging alongside Australian workers and their families, accumulating value and turning more golden as the years go by. It comes amid a fierce debate over superannuation, initiated by Liberal Senator Andrew Bragg, urging home ownership be prioritised over retirement savings, and One Nation running hard on its pitch for Australians to be able to divert a quarter of their super contributions into their take-home pay for up to 3 years to help with living costs. Misha Schubert again.
6: What that would do is make Australians poorer.
5: Treasurer Jim Chalmers has been on the offensive too, releasing figures from Treasury's long-running Intergenerational Report, or IGR, showing Australia's comparatively low aged pension costs.
7: Spending on pensions will fall from 2.3% of the economy to 1.8% of the economy. The share of Australians on a pension will fall from 66% to 52%.
5: The Coalition's superannuation policy is under review, and Shadow Treasurer Tim Wilson hasn't said if they'd back One Nation's super plan, but has suggested the minor party doesn't understand the economic consequences of what they've put forward. Independent economist Chris Richardson says the suggestion Australia's pension costs are lower because of superannuation warrants closer inspection.
8: We will give less by way of pensions to older Australians than you're seeing in equivalent nations around the world because of super. But that's a pretty costly way to achieve it. Most of the really big costs of super are for higher income earners who wouldn't have gotten a pension anyway.
5: He'd like to see the tax breaks high income earners get for stowing away money in super redirected to the age pension.
8: A better Australia would be one in which we had a larger and more widely available pension paid for by fewer superannuation tax concessions.
2: Independent economist Chris Richardson ending Oliver Gordon's report. Parliamentarians are hoping fresh scrutiny over the government's invite-only grants program will be a turning

0: point and lead to greater transparency about how Commonwealth grants are awarded. The Greens are also hoping to launch a Senate inquiry into the Major and Local Community Infrastructure Program that saw a golf club in the Prime Minister's electorate given $6 million for upgrades. Evelyn Manfield reports from Parliament House.
1: I don't have a card. I don't go to the club.
2: The Prime Minister's come out swinging with a tennis racket, not a golf club, to be clear.
1: I don't play golf, Mr. Speaker. I can talk about tennis all day.
2: Anthony Albanese defending the $6 million of taxpayer money awarded to the Marrickville Golf Club in his inner-city Sydney electorate, a club he's an honorary member of, an honour given to him more than a decade ago but never declared.
1: The fact is that in 2012, apparently, they said, you're an honorary member, I don't have a card, I never got anything, I don't use the facilities, I don't do anything whatsoever for it.
2: He's not the first and probably won't be the last politician to face questions like this. Rewind to 2020, when then Sports Minister Bridget McKenzie was under fire for administering a grant scheme that awarded $36,000 to a gun club that, as it turned out, she held an undisclosed membership of. At the time, Anthony Albanese had this to say.
3: Bridget McKenzie's position is simply untenable. It stinks more than a bucket of prawn heads that you left out on a hot day.
2: The crossbench is demanding action. Green Senator Steph Hodgins-May is hoping to get the Senate's support for an inquiry.
4: At a time when the public are losing trust in our democratic institutions, they deserve to know how taxpayer money was spent, who made those decisions on where that taxpayer money went to, and for what purpose.
2: A group of independents are calling for a parliamentary committee to oversee the administration of grants, as well as greater transparency. Bradfield MP Nicolette Buller is frustrated a theatre in her electorate hasn't received the federal funding it wants.
5: Just because we're not in that seat that Labor wanted to furnish with funds during the 2025 election, my community missed out.
2: Constitutional law expert Anne Toomey not only has a problem with what she sees as pork barrelling, but she also takes issue with the Commonwealth using money in this way.
6: The framers of the Constitution did not write the Constitution so that the Commonwealth Parliament could go around spending money on facilities at golf clubs or resurfacing football ovals. That is not a federal responsibility.
2: If this kind of scheme was taken to court, she says it'd be unconstitutional. But she doesn't reckon that will happen anytime soon.
6: This has been going on for an awfully long time. All sides of government do it and abuse the system, and none of them have an interest in actually stopping this conduct.
0: Constitutional law expert Anne Toomey ending that story by Evelyn Manfield. You're listening to AM, where it's 11 minutes past 8. South Australia's Labor Premier Peter Malinauskas has warned that the nation's living standards will fall if the federal government tries to appease political rivals by slashing immigration numbers. He's joined his WA counterpart Roger Cook in calling for a strong, skilled migration program. His argument comes as Prime Minister Anthony Albanese met opposition leader Angus Taylor to discuss the government's migration policy. The South Australian Premier Peter Malinauskas joined me a short time ago. Premier, thanks for joining AM.
7: Thank you for having me.
0: You say there could be no greater act of national economic self-harm than to slash migration numbers for political purposes. Why do you see it this way?
7: Look, there's a range of challenges that we see in Australia within our economy. Clearly, though, one of them is demographics. We've got an ageing population, and that is going to result in an ever-increasing financial burden on budgets, both federally but also at a state level, as we seek to support older people who are going to retirement and require more services from the state. To put it more simply, I mean, we are only a few years away, for the first time in the history of our country, having more people over the age of 65 than under the age of 15, which means we're not replacing our workforce at the pace that is required in order to be able to sustain our standard of living. And one of the ways we can address that, of course, is having a well-calibrated and thought-through migration program. And I'm concerned at the moment that we see a lot more rhetoric anti-migration rather than making a cogent argument for it.
0: But Australians are facing a housing crisis. Can you understand why they're signalling their concern over immigration numbers?
7: Absolutely.

0: This is the point. We need to explain that Australia doesn't really have a migration crisis so much as a housing crisis. If we have a housing crisis, we would do well to focus our skills policy on making sure that we're bringing in the very workers that we require in the housing construction industry. You know, Australia's got a massive shortage of almost every trade. Just take electricians, for instance. In my own state, we've got electricians getting called out to mine sites. We've got electricians getting called out to work on frigates and submarines. I need to make sure we've got enough electricians to actually build the homes we need for the workers that the state requires. And hence, we need to make a positive argument. Well, I think political leaders need to make a positive argument for the case of migration, supporting services such as housing and aged care in order to be able to improve our standard of living rather than diminish it.
1: Your WA counterpart, Roger Cook, is making the same argument. Are your federal colleagues willing to listen?
0: Well, I think so, yes. I mean, I think what we're seeing at the moment, clearly, is the federal government is going through a lot of detailed examination about its migration policy. No one for a moment suggests that it should be open borders, let it rip, just bring them in. Everyone, I think, accepts that it needs to be a well-calibrated, balanced migration program. My point is that we haven't seen much evidence in the political discourse in this country in the last few years making the case for migration. Just to be seen, be a lot of culture wars being executed against migration. And I think that's self-defeating and we've got a responsibility to stand up against it.
1: So let's talk numbers. One Nation is calling for net overseas migration to be slashed to roughly a third of what it is now. What number do you think is the right number?
0: Okay. And here lies in my point. Setting arbitrary numbers that just become a target for a target's sake, I think is flawed, because what you then see is if you set a number of a net overseas migration number of 100,000 or 200,000, whatever that number is, you start curtailing migration from various areas to suit a specific numerical purpose. Rather, what I would see is us bringing in the numbers of people that we need in this country to fulfil the skills requirements that we've got before us. We should be working out very plainly how many construction workers do we need? How many international students should we take in order to be able to sustain a decent research and development base for our country? Let's not try and retrospectively curtail our migration program just to fit a number. We should determine our migration program on the basis of need.
1: But in order to make this argument today, you must have some kind of back of the envelope figure that you've reached.
0: No, what I don't know, quite the opposite. I argue against an arbitrary number setting what our migration policy would be. That would be to say, let's pick a number and then work out what we cut from there.
1: The federal government is doing right now? They are picking a number and shooting for that number.
0: Well, I'm not speaking for the federal government. Clearly, what I'm arguing is that if we're setting a number and then trying to work out what we cut from there, then we're going about it the wrong way. We should be working out what are the skills that we need, what are the number of people that we should have in this country to grow our economy sustainably and equitably, to be able to meet the needs of regional communities where they want to have people working in pubs and cafes to look after tourists, people working in the agricultural sector. We should be working these things out rather than trying to work out how we cut them to fit a particular number.
1: You say it's incumbent on those in power to make the argument for a strong migration program. You're in Sydney this morning. Will you be holding public economic lessons in Martin Place this morning?
0: Well, thankfully, I've got the opportunity to get back home this morning. But yes, I speak about this at regular community forums on a frequent basis. I did it in Dubbo only last week, in actual fact, at the Bush Summit. I made this exact same point in a community forum, and I was actually surprised how well received it was, because in places like Dubbo, they know that they need workers to do jobs that others aren't.
1: Peter Malinauskas, thanks for joining us this morning.
0: Cheers.
1: That's South Australian Premier Peter Malinauskas. One Nation's Pauline Hanson is in an escalating dispute with WA Liberal MP Andrew Hastie after her party posted an online cartoon video calling him a traitor and a gutless maggot. The clip was shared on One Nation's social media pages and on Pauline Hanson's account. The accusation comes after the Liberal MP gave evidence against Victoria Cross recipient Ben Robert Smith

0: in his failed defamation case against Nine newspapers and supported the federal government's hate speech laws in line with his party. In an exchange with News 24 presenter Chris Kenny yesterday, Pauline Hanson repeatedly said she's never called Andrew Hastie a traitor herself.
1: I'm not going to delete the cartoon. I encourage people, if you want to go and have a look at yourself, please go look at Please Explain Hastie for Hastie. So anyway, I'd encourage people to go and have a look at it and make up
2: but
1: their own
2: minds. Do you own the words?
1: I'm not going to
2: Will you own the words?
1: I am not going to.
2: Do you own the words, though?
1: Well, I didn't,
2: do you
1: I
2: own
1: did,
2: those words? Do you say he's a traitor?
1: Chris,
2: you did not say them, but your cartoon did.
1: Chris, no, I'm just asking. Pauline, I'm telling you.
2: Excuse me, Pauline.
1: No,
2: I'm trying to ask you
1: words.
2: A simple question.
1: I'm not calling him a traitor to his country, which he made that statement.
0: Andrew Hastie says the attack is part of One Nation's attempts to unseat him at the next election.
3: I think it shows her to be weak and glass-jawed. I gave the opportunity to either own her words publicly or to take it down. She chose neither. And in fact, rather than stepping up as a leader, she claims she could be Prime Minister, she actually retreated back into cartoons and memes. So I think we've seen what Pauline Hanson ultimately is about. She's not fit to govern this country. And she's also cast a massive slur on veterans around the country who think that Australian soldiers should hold high standards of conduct on the battlefield.
0: As the country's main delivery carrier, Australia Post sends millions of parcels across the country every year. But some small businesses are worried they're being unfairly treated by Australia Post when sending their retail items, hitting them with extra postage fees after their parcels have been sent. Business reporter Adelaide Miller has the story.
4: Underpaid fee after underpaid fee. Regional business owner Sam Kemp has had enough.
5: We are absorbing these costs. It's silently killing small businesses.
4: Despite changing the way she sends her items, she says she continues to cop underpaid fees from Australia Post.
5: How is that fair to then come back after I have been quoted and paid a shipping fee and then you're coming back to double dip because you don't think I've paid enough?
4: There are two ways you can send a prepaid parcel with the country's main delivery carrier, either through a flat rate packaging option, where the cost is determined by the size of the bag, or through customised packaging, where the parcel's weight and dimensions determine the cost. Professor of Law Jeannie Patterson, who specialises in consumer protections, is concerned that the practice by Australia Post could be a breach of its contract.
6: If small business has been asked to pay an additional fee and then it turns out that Australia Post wasn't entitled to that fee, it's not Australia Post's money. Also possibly mean that Australia Post is engaging in a fraudulent practice or is at least engaging in misleading conduct.
4: Frustrated with the fees, Sam Kemp launched a survey to see if other businesses were also impacted. More than 170 businesses came forward, with unpaid fees ranging from $100 to $30,000. One of those business owners is Emma Kenny, who says she has paid thousands of dollars in underpaid fees.
7: The financial impact of the underpaid postage fees is actually enormous, and it can take the whole profit from a package that I've sent out.
4: She spent hours disputing dozens of the fees, with several overturned. One email from Australia Post said, "I believe another parcel has moved closer to yours, causing the incorrect reading. I have removed the underpaid postage fees from your account and you no longer need to pay this." Australia Post uses an automatic size and weight scanning technology that the company says is highly accurate, but fell short on disclosing the error rate due to commercial confidentiality. Professor Patterson says that's not good enough.
6: Small businesses should know the error rate because it's relevant to the decisions they're making about how they send packages, who they send packages with, even how they package the packages.
4: In a statement, Australia Post said it processes hundreds of millions of parcels each year, with the vast majority accurately assessed for size and weight. Our automatic size and weight scanning technology is highly accurate, checked daily, and independently verified in line with the National Measurement Act. While Emma Kenny had a win with some of the underpaid fees, she can't dispute them all.
7: Having time to sit there and go through hundreds of different charges for small increments of money like $5, $6 is impossible as a small business owner.
4: The Commonwealth Ombudsman told the ABC it received a small number of complaints related to Australia Post and unpaid postage fees in the last financial year.
0: Adelaide Miller reporting. Republicans in the US are staging a rare midterm election convention, with President Donald Trump making speeches on both nights. It comes as Mr. Trump's approval rating hits historic lows, but he believes his brand can still boost close race candidates ahead of the November polls. Our America's editor John Lyons is at the convention in Dallas. John, does the mood inside this convention resemble rallies that we've seen in the past?
8: Well, Rachel, certainly the crowd at this stage, at least, this will go on for 2 days, but early on, it's not a big crowd at all. There are a lot of empty seats throughout the hall. And so I think that Republicans would be worried that there is not that sort of sense of excitement that was seen at so many of Donald Trump's earlier rallies. There doesn't seem to be the momentum, certainly here in Dallas at the moment, that there has been in past rallies. Now, President Trump has said it's a sold out, it's a full house, he's been talking it up. But some Republicans are not coming. Some say they're too busy campaigning anyway for those midterm elections in November. And it appears that some of them are concerned that at the moment with the Iran war and Donald Trump's popularity being low, that in fact coming along here being part of this might actually be a political liability. So a lot of eyes are watching to see whether Donald Trump still has that ability to anoint winners.
0: And John, what can we expect from the president's address tonight?
8: It's clear, Rachel, that he is struggling politically. This Iran war has been a political disaster for him. He doesn't know at the moment how to end it. Petrol gas prices have just gone up again. And so I think we'll see from him a classic appeal to the MAGA, the Make America Great Again base. I think we'll hear a lot about the immigration crackdown we've seen under him. I think we'll hear a lot about how this administration has largely sealed off the border with Mexico to illegal migrants. And I think we'll hear that there will be relief in terms of cost of living. Although 2 years into his term now, Americans are really feeling the pain of higher petrol or gas prices. So I'm not sure how much resonance that has. But it will be a classic back to the stump. He'll talk about transgender, the threat of that to middle America. And I think he'll talk about diversity, equity and inclusion, and how bad that is for modern America. So he'll be back to basics, I think.
0: America's editor, John Lyons. A surgical procedure that reshapes a person's ribs to make their waist smaller is now being offered in Australia after gaining popularity with influencers overseas. Experts are warning promotion of the cosmetic surgery on social media could fuel pressure to achieve extreme body shapes. A warning, this story discusses eating disorders. Shari Hams reports.
9: Adelaide influencer Matilda Baxter is no stranger to cosmetic surgery, regularly sharing details on social media.
10: This stomach is plastic surgery.
11: When I got my breasts done and I documented it. When I got my lipo done and documented it.
9: Matilda Baxter's latest procedure was rib contouring or rib remodelling, where a vibrating tool was used to weaken her lower ribs before a surgeon partially fractured them, then pushed them into a narrow shape.
11: I would always recommend people to research it, but personally, I'm just a go-getter, go-doer.
9: The content creator had the surgery done in Indonesia with the Bali-based company Snatched Waist, then featured in the company's testimonial-style advertising.
11: This was insane. Pain-wise, result-wise, like a day later, I'm looking like a snatch queen.
9: Companies based in Australia aren't allowed to advertise this way, but potential clients here are still seeing it. And that's something the Australian and New Zealand Academy for Eating Disorders Chief Executive Jade Gooding is concerned about.
12: There are really strict laws around how we advertise services in Australia. I'm a clinical psychologist, and so it's really, really clear about what is right and wrong in terms of testimonials. I think it's really important that we look at this content online and apply those really strict legislative applications.
9: Snatch Waist has an Australian program called Rib Remodelling and works with a logistics company called Solitaire Travel. In a statement, Solitaire Travel says Snatch Waist is an Indonesian entity and the content it posts and the advertising it runs is conducted under Indonesian law. It says Rib Remodelling's Australian activities are run separately and marketing complies with the Australian guidelines. In response to eating disorder concerns, Snatch Waist says its marketing makes clear that dieting does not reshape the waist.
13: It's actually, you have to be vetted for it. And so I was interviewed before heading across.
9: That's Brisbane-based plastic surgeon Dr. Justin Perrin. He's one of the first doctors in Australia certified to perform the surgery, a qualification he's only recently received, and says there's much more nuance to the procedure and to the patients interested in it.
13: I think there's a huge amount of application for this procedure in things like scoliosis balancing, because we're correcting rib shape that helps with deformities to the chest wall. I think the first person I ever saw in Australia for a consult was actually a man in his 60s.
9: Dr. Perrin says he does not work for Snatch Waste, but the company does refer patients to him, which he says is a common practice in plastic surgery. He says he receives referrals through several online referral systems, and his recommendation for those considering it, seek trusted medical advice.
13: It's all about finding a reputable source of information. Usually social media isn't entirely it.
0: Plastic surgeon Dr. Justin Perrin ending that report by Shari Hams. And if this story has raised concerns for you, you can call the Butterfly Foundation on 1-800-333-4673. In finance, the Australian dollar's holding steady this morning at 72.2 US cents. That's AM. I'm Rachel Mealy. It's 8:30.
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16: Good morning to you. Hello. On this Thursday morning, the 10th of September, great to be waking up with you this morning after a couple of days away from the microphone, feeling under the weather. But my nose is doing much better than it has been over the last few days. And great to be back with you through to 10 o'clock this morning. Now, given the weather is beginning to warm up and, we will be chatting a bit about how one community is gearing up for their summer season, but asking you this morning about your favourite coastal destinations, or ones you have an affinity for, ones you have a sentimental part in your heart for, ones that you maybe have family members live by or regularly travel to as a family or with a group of friends. 1-300-160-222 if you'd like to call us and chat about those places, or 0467-922-783 to text. And that place might be Port Vincent, who have just recently seen the renewal of the Fisherman's Jetty, which is complete. But they are still seeing a little bit of challenges in some other coastal spaces and some infrastructure that does need renewal. More on that to come in the next few minutes. And if you've been listening to us throughout the morning, we've been chatting migration, including the need for migration to be targeted at regional communities that do need a boost in important roles. In the next few minutes, we'll be hearing about how the Premier, Peter Malinauskas, has been going against the grain from some of his federal colleagues about the need for sensible migration. More on that to come a little bit later.
14: ABC North and West. News headlines. 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
16: Oliver Brown is with me. Good morning.
17: Good morning. A luxury eco-resort off the coast of Port Lincoln has been listed for sale, raising concerns from former employees and customers. Stephanie Nitschke reports.
18: Rumi on Louth is located on an island off Port Lincoln's coast. In the sale listing posted this week, which includes the business and the island it sits on, the business is described as on an operational pause. Staff redundancies were made in May, and former employee Scott Houston says he's still owed money.
19: I'm still owed superannuation from them, yes. Must be a couple of grand by now.
18: The operational pause has also impacted customers like Susan Thompson, who was given a voucher for the resort prior to its temporary closure. She says her demands for a refund of her voucher have been denied.
20: If I can't get that refund and they did reopen, I don't think I'd be wanting to return to the business because of the way they've conducted themselves.
18: The sale listing doesn't include a price, but says it will be sold by way of expressions of interest later this month.
17: Rumi on Louth co-owner Shay Metcalf says he remains committed to reopening the business. Staff and customer concerns will be addressed, and staff were paid outstanding wages and entitlements on termination. He says proceeds from the sale or from refinancing will address outstanding superannuation contributions, and vouchers will be honoured or refunded if the business doesn't reopen within an extended 12-month period. Researchers have found Are You OK Day has a positive impact on people's mental well-being, but not a lift in people seeking professional support. The initiative encourages people to check in on others, particularly on the annual Are You OK Day held on the second Thursday of September. And

0: As Sarah Lavelle has been named the 2026 South Australian Rural Ambassador of the Year. Miss Lavelle received the honour at the SA Country Shows annual awards dinner on Tuesday night for her contributions to country shows and her regional community leadership. She's been recognised for more than 20 years of equestrian experience at events in SA and across Australia and her role as a board member of the Clare Valley Wine and Grape Association. More news at 9 o'clock.
1: Oliver, thank you very much. Now, looking at today's weather, as mentioned, a lot of clear skies around large parts of the region today and getting a little bit warmer, but still a lot of places in those low 20s and even teens, like Adelaide, is sunny for today, top of 19. Sunny all across the Eastern Eyre Peninsula, just 15 in Cleve today, 18 atop of for Kimber and Whyalla. Across the Flinders, also quite sunny, Port Augusta, top of 21, 18 today for Hawker and 17 for Oru. Kingscote is cloud clearing in the top of 17 today. 20 and sunny for Port Pirie, 16 for Clare and Jamestown, and 18 today for Roseworthy and Snowtown. In Nuriutpa, a top of 16 today and sunny. Sunny also mostly across the northeast pastoral, 20 a top of for Lee Creek, 25 for Moomba and 23 atop of for Utnadatta and Maree, with a little bit of wind about today. And the northwest pastoral, cloud clearing for Marla, 21. 21 as well for Oak Valley with some clouds about. And Pukaju Annabella could be seeing still a couple of showers, also a top of 21. Sunny today for Tarcoola and Woomera, also reaching a top of 21. 21 is the trend for Ceduna and Elliston as well, and a top of 20 for Woodna. And across the York Peninsula, 16 for Stenhouse Bay, 17 a top of for Minleton, and reaching a top of 19 and sunny today for Kadena.
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1: As the weather begins to warm up like it will this weekend, do you have plans to visit the coast this holiday season? A lot of South Australian coastal regions were impacted by last summer's toxic algal bloom, and none more so than across the York Peninsula. As the marine environment does continue to recover, so does the local tourism industry. And there's plenty to be positive about, like the brand new fishing jetty at Port Vincent. Greg Mills is president of the Port Vincent Progress Association, and with me now, good morning.
8: Good morning, Tom. How are you?
1: Doing very well. Now, Greg, to begin, how are the waters around Port Vincent recovering? What does it look like and what are you hearing from the fishermen?
8: They look very clear, mate. Very good. Yep, there's been a little bit of fishing going on. We've had aquatics classes resume back down in the bay. The last 2 weeks we've had two schools, one from Mark Oliphant College and one from Port Augusta High, kids down there learning aquatics and stuff. But the Fisherman's Jetty is now open to the public, which is great. Looking forward to seeing a heap of activity over this summer.
1: Yeah, so tell me more about the jetty, why it was so important to see these upgrades and how it all looks.
8: It's completely different. The old jetty was an old timber structure which had collapsed and some of the timbers were rotten to the point where they had to close off the jetty for a while. A while being a couple of years, and the new one is all steel and concrete with a rail around it, and it looks absolutely superb. Flat on the top, because the old one had a ramp at the bottom, a ramp at the very end of it for people to unload fishing catches in the years gone by. And it's built in such a manner so that if the need arises, it can be extended. But it looks fantastic.
1: That's already
8: Everybody's talking about it.
1: Already getting some use then, Greg, it sounds like as well.
8: Sorry, say that again.
1: Already getting some use then?
8: Not yet. It only just opened the other day. Oh, there's been a lot of people walking down and having a look at it, you know, checking it out. No one's been fishing off it yet.
1: I'm sure that time will come. So in terms of, you know, infrastructure like this, you know, you mentioned school visits.

0: probably needs a little bit of rejuvenation. So we're working with the York Peninsula Council to get onto the state government and to put it onto the South Australian Jetties Renewal Program to have that refurbished. Mm. And that too will just be great for the community and for visitors, because it's a great fishing spot for visitors, and the kids, of course, they love jumping off the end of it.
1: Greg Mills is with me, president of Port Vincent Progress Association. We're speaking about water infrastructure there with the opening of the new Fisherman's Jetty. So can you describe a bit more about some of the challenges with the wharf and why that's important to the whole water infrastructure of the town?
0: Well, the purpose of the wharf has changed over the years because it was a real strong fishing village. Boats used to pull up against the wharf until 2024, when there was an analysis done on the structure, and it was deemed that we could no longer, or fishermen could no longer tie up to the wharf. So it became just like a pedestrian access only, and fishing and jumping for kids. It's an imperative part of Port Vincent, because the visitors come and that's the first place they go. They go down to the wharf and they go and have a look at the jetty. The wharf is, there's a lot of work that needs to be done on the wharf, and we're working hard with the council and the state government to get that done, because it's a focal point for the town. Main Street comes down and it runs straight into the wharf. The cafe and the pub are opposite the wharf. So it's a key part of tourism for the town.
1: Yes, clearly some more work to be done in that space. But, in terms of some of the other challenges for the community, Greg, with Algal Bloom mentioned before, that would have taken a knock, and as well as a few years of the jetty not being usable or barely being there. What is the general mood around, retailers, people who work in the tourism industry, and just residents about, this coming summer?
0: They're looking forward to it. the algal bloom struck us in winter, so the impact was minimal on the businesses throughout. But the caravan park stayed very, very active. The rental accommodations, they were also very, very active. They haven't really backed off. So they're going to be packed out. I've had people call to try and get into the caravan park and couldn't get in because it was booked out, and that's just very recently. But we survive on tourism, and the challenges are always going to be there, because we can survive if there's no tourism, but there's no growth. And the challenge is to get the tourists in, get the visitors in, spend the money, and we can invest that money into the growth of the town and work with the council to improve some of the facilities that we have around the town.
1: Well, sounds like there is a lot of work in that space, and look forward to seeing how it all progresses. Greg, thank you very much for your time.
0: No, you're welcome, Tom.
1: Cheers. That's Greg Mills there, president of the Port Vincent Progress Association, speaking there about marine infrastructure in the town. It is 18 minutes right now to 9 o'clock. Here's one from Dobie Gray. This is Drift Away.

0: For decades, Alan Jones was one of Australia's most powerful voices, a broadcaster who could make or break a career and command an audience of millions. Now, he's finding an audience in a very different place, a courtroom. Allegations of how the broadcaster used his power to abuse young men are being heard in court at the moment. So, what happened? What does the evidence say? And what will the judge believe? To find out, search the Case Law podcast on ABC Listen or wherever you get your podcasts.
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3: Good morning. Now, you might have heard us talking about migration throughout the morning before 8 o'clock. Now, SA Premier Peter Malinauskas has said he's concerned about the level of anti-immigration rhetoric in Australia and has called on political leaders to make the case for migration. He's used a speech at the Sydney Institute last night to call on both sides of politics to preserve Australia's migration program. Peter Malinauskas spoke to Sonia and Jules on ABC Adelaide earlier this morning about his position.
4: I guess what I'm doing that's a little bit different in terms of the political discourse is making a positive argument for a well-calibrated, sustainable migration program. And I think so much of the political discourse around this issue is being driven by populism and everyone arguing what they're against. You know, and some of it's bleedingly obvious. I mean, of course we shouldn't have, you know, rampant, unregulated migration. Of course we shouldn't let people come into this country to live and work who don't share our democratic values. Everyone's arguing what they're against. I guess what I was seeking to do last night was outline a positive case for a well thought through, calibrated, targeted migration program that meets not just the country's economic needs, but also our social imperatives as well. The reason why I made the argument last night is because it's material in the interests of the future of South Australia. I mean, let's just put this in a bit of context. We are only a few years away in this country, for the first time in our nation's history, of having more people over the age of 65 than under the age of 15. That is to say that the working age population is not, at the moment, it is not on track to keep pace with the number of people leaving the workforce and going into retirement. Now, that has massive implications for state and federal budgets, our hospital systems, our aged care systems. If we don't have people coming into the workforce to be able to sustain the services that we want to be able to provide for older South Australians, we've got a big problem. But more than that is the economic opportunity. And this is the point. Like, we...

0: We're at full employment in South Australia, and we have this, you know, unprecedented amount of work coming down the line. So if we don't have the workers to do that work, we're going to miss out on the economic opportunity of this state's lifetime. And you know, it would be so, like, you know, irresponsible of me or whoever's premier, in my view, to be appeasing populism rather than just being honest about this. You know, I'm talking about an issue that, you know, is ultimately a decision of the federal government. But the decisions of the federal government have massive implications for the people of South Australia and our future. And that's why, you know, and Roger Cook's from Western Australia has made some similar arguments, because their economic position is not too dissimilar for ours. You know, they're a slightly better position, but we're increasingly on a even keel. So, I mean, on a range of different metrics. So this is a genuine issue that affects the nation, and I've got a responsibility to say something about it rather than just letting populism wash us all over.
1: Well, speaking of the nation, I think the latest poll I could find on immigration, 57% of Australians think immigration numbers are too high. Why? And, you know, we're seeing our text line, it's going off, Premier, you know, congestion, housing, these are things that are coming up. So why do you think that 50% of Australians are wrong, and do you think you'll be able to convince them otherwise?
0: Well, it's not about saying that people are wrong. It's about making a thoughtful, balanced argument about things that are based on fact, right? And this is the point. Of course, sentiment is going to be all one way if no one's explaining a few counterfactuals, if no one's putting out a counter-argument. I mean, you can persuade anyone of everything, of anything, if, you know, 100% of people are all saying the same thing. And I think that represents a risk. You know, so I accept my position is slightly contrarian in regards to what the body politic is at the moment. But let me just give you some examples. I don't believe Australia has a migration crisis. We've got a housing crisis. And a lot of people are arguing that we should just cut migration in order to fix the housing crisis. Well, the problem with that, of course, is it's not necessarily based in fact. And secondly, it actually could make the problem worse. Let me give you a for instance. One of the biggest constraints to housing supply growth, which is what we need, is access to labour. Like, we've released the land in South Australia, we've done all the planning reform, you know, and we have seen housing growth in South Australia become now nation leading. But if we want to accelerate that further, and I'd like to, there are two things that we need above all else: water infrastructure and people in the construction industry. We need more sparkies, we need more tilers, we need more roofers, we need more concreters, we need more brickies, you name it, right? And at the moment, we're pump priming everything through TAFE and technical colleges and high schools, you know, like never before, and it's still not enough. So, and that problem will get worse once AUKUS starts sucking up sparkies and boilermakers and a whole range of other trades out of the system. So backfilling that, skilled migration clearly has a role to play. Now, the problem with my answer there, Jules, is it takes so long, right? But if I'm, you know, if I'm a populist or a One Nation, I just come on the radio and I say, stuck in traffic at the moment, problem solved, cut migration.
1: If it's not a problem with migration, then it's a problem with planning, isn't it, from successive governments? If we're talking congestion, housing, health.
0: Yes, that is absolutely true. That is absolutely true. Which is, again, my point that I make last night. You know, there's nuance in this. It's got to be well calibrated and well thought through. But just cutting in order to engage in political appeasement, I think, is not the right course of action. And you know, like, what I'm arguing for is a case for balance. And at the moment, I think a lot of the political rhetoric, you know, the populist rhetoric, isn't an argument for a case of balance, and it's an argument for an arbitrary cut, as though that's going to solve every problem.
2: It's the Premier, Peter Malinauskas, speaking to Sonia and Jules on ABC Adelaide earlier this morning. And it has been a topic that we've been discussing, particularly when it comes to regional areas. 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It is Tom Mann with you on ABC North and West this morning. Just ticked over right now to 6 minutes to 9 o'clock. Here's the Eurythmics with Would I Lie to You.

The Eurythmics there with Would I Lie to You on this Thursday morning. It is Tom Mann with you on ABC North and West this morning. 2 minutes right now. It's 9 o'clock. We've, of course, got the news bulletin coming up in just a moment. And following that, when was the last time you did something for 24 hours? For many of us, it's probably been quite a while. But if you're a bird lover or maybe a bird watcher, you are being encouraged to head to KI for an upcoming event towards the end of next month. It's been called a 24-hour Twitch-a-thon, which, of course, what bird spotters call themselves. We'll hear all the details about that upcoming event and the unique birds that you could be spotting on KI. That's coming up just after 9 o'clock. And, of course, we've been chatting coastal communities and the ones that you have a fondness for, whether it's one that you had, you went to growing up a lot, or maybe you're already planning for your next holiday this upcoming summer. Get in touch with us, 1300 160 222 to call.

0: 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I'd love to know the spaces, the beaches, the locations you have a strong affinity for, that when the name comes up, you remember past holidays, have been to multiple times, or feel like it's a second home for you. Get in touch and let me know. Right now, though, it's news time.
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0: ABC News with Matt Coleman. The Premier has used a keynote speech to set out what he calls an argument for a well-calibrated, sustainable migration program. Peter Malinauskas addressed the Sydney Institute last night. He says much of the political discourse on the migration issue is being driven by populism. Mr. Malinauskas has told 891 ABC Adelaide he put forward the argument because it was in the interests of South Australia's future and was not being driven by a tilted federal politics.
1: We're at full employment in South Australia, and we have this, you know, unprecedented amount of work coming down the line. So if we don't have the workers to do that work, we're going to miss out on the economic opportunity of this state's lifetime.
0: The Premier also says he's not banking on LIV Golf returning to Adelaide next year, despite tournament organisers saying they will be. LIV has filed for bankruptcy in a New Jersey court, leaving their star players and creditors, including Australian Cameron Smith, owed millions and free to walk away. The tournament says the bankruptcy will allow the business to move forward with the support of a new backer and transition to a player-first ownership model. Peter Malinauskas says that LIV alerted the government to the bankruptcy filing ahead of time, and it is prepared if the tournament does not go ahead.
1: All I know is that if they're not, it doesn't cost us anything. In fact, the opposite's true. And we've also, you know, we're very grateful to be so committed now from the PGA, both in Australia, but also internationally, to have the Australian Open here, which suits our purposes as well.
0: The Adelaide Hills Council has reversed its decision to cancel events on Australia Day. In 2023, it voted not to hold citizenship ceremonies, awards or events on the 26th of January in recognition of the difficulties that First Nations people have faced. Adelaide Hills Mayor Nathan Daniels says locals will still be able to receive their citizenship on other dates.
2: The council made the decision to return citizenship and civic award ceremonies to the 26th of January and also reinstate support provided to community groups if they want to host events on or around the 26th of January.
0: A report shows cancer patients are facing significant hidden treatment costs. The McCabe Centre for Law and Cancer at Cancer Council Victoria found people affected by cancer are often left to navigate unexpected legal and financial challenges alongside treatment and recovery. The report's author, Hayley Jones, says rural and regional people are the most affected.
3: Travel and accommodation, particularly for those living regionally and remotely who might need to travel in to receive treatment, but then also indirect costs, things like loss of income, and we found one third of people experienced that. It's very common for people to have legal and financial challenges.
0: The manufacturer behind the base formula for 20 sunscreens pulled from sale for failing to meet their SPF claims is being sued for misleading and deceptive conduct. Pat McGrath from ABC Investigations has more.
4: High-profile brand Ultraviolet is seeking millions of dollars from Wild Child Laboratories over the recall of its sunscreen last year. It's one of two brands suing the manufacturer over the recalls. The status of the liquidation is uncertain after Wild Child Laboratories went into voluntary liquidation last month, with creditors claiming debts totaling about $20 million. Wild Child Laboratories sold its assets to a new company that shares the same CEO and director, which is now continuing the sunscreen manufacturing business and has taken on its agreed liabilities. The new company firmly rejects any suggestion it was established as a means of avoiding Wild Child's debts.
0: Benjamin Netanyahu has launched legal threats against one of Israel's leading newspapers, which published a report regarding warnings about Hamas's deadly October 7 attacks in 2023. Middle East correspondent Matthew Doran reports.
5: The newspaper Haaretz, which the Netanyahu government is no fan of at the best of times, published a report on Tuesday revealing the Prime Minister had received a phone call from the President of the United Arab Emirates, Mohammed bin Zayed, a week and a half before the brutal Hamas attacks. MBZ

0: as the sheikh is known, reportedly told Mr. Netanyahu an attack was imminent. But Haaretz says those warnings were not passed on to Israeli defence and intelligence officials. Mr. Netanyahu has strenuously denied the reporting, saying no phone call happened and is threatening Haaretz with a libel suit. The newspaper says it stands by its reporting as a result of a months-long investigation.
1: South Australia's weather: Renmark mostly sunny 19, Mount Gambier cloud clearing 17, Port Lincoln cloud clearing 15, Port Pirie sunny 20, Adelaide sunny, a top of 19 degrees, currently 13. 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
4: Good morning to you. Hello. Just an hour left with you this morning on your Thursday, where things are looking relatively clear and still quite cool ahead of things heating up a bit over the weekend as we get closer. We'll check in with the Weather Bureau, of course, a little bit later on. Now, if you're a hobbyist, you may think that it's something you're doing, you know, for yourself, maybe, you know, for friends and might have a small impact in your community. But for one person who loves space, they managed to have a pretty big impact in terms of some major research, as we'll be learning a little bit later on in this half hour, just exactly how they were able to stand up there amongst PhDs and people from across the space industry. More on that a little bit later on. After 9:30 today, we'll also be dipping into federal politics, chatting more about the social media changes that could be coming and the opt-in or opt-out of algorithmic changes. And I've been discussing your favourite or your fondness for coastal destinations. So if your mind's already on summer, maybe you've made some plans, maybe you head somewhere every single summer or grew up heading to a particular location, I'd love to hear your stories and memories of that place. 1300 160 222 you can call us on, or 0467 922 783 to text. Now, are you a birdwatcher? What would be your ultimate weekend? Might it involve spending up to 24 hours of birdwatching on beautiful Kangaroo Island? Chantelle Lehman would be familiar to many visitors of KI as one of the handlers of eagles at the Domain Raptor Centre, but she's also a member of BirdLife Kangaroo Island and the organiser of Kangaroo Island Twitchathon, which is taking place on the weekend of the 24th and 25th of October. And she's looking for mainlanders who might want to head over to the island, take part or join a local team, and win prizes as well as birdwatching glory. Chantelle spoke to reporter Caroline Horn about what's involved.
5: Either go out birding for 4 hours in your local favourite birding spot, 12 hours or 24 hours across Kangaroo Island. So it's a bit unique to the island. The Twitchathons are usually, you know, wherever you can get to.
6: 24 hours sounds really hardcore. Do you get many people signing up for that?
5: It's not huge at the moment, but I would love to have the biggest Kangaroo Island Twitchathon this year. So I'm trying to get it out there a bit more so that we can have more competition and a lot of fun.
6: So you're wanting locals, but you're also wanting people to come over and visit and they can come up with local?
5: Yeah, I would love that. Basically, last year we had a lady named Kathy who teamed up with a visitor. The visitor was really good at identifying the birds, but Kathy knew all the secret local bird spots. So they made a fantastic little team. And I was thinking maybe that's a fantastic way to get, you know, maybe some more locals that aren't that sure about their bird identification skills to team up with somebody on the mainland. And it's kind of a win-win.
6: Where are the best places for bird watching on the island?
5: Oh,
6: or is it everywhere?
5: Yeah. There's so many different habitat and locations that you can go. So a really good place is Duck Lagoon, which is in Signet River area. Beautiful gum trees, a lagoon, lots of birds on there, really nice range of species. We've got a couple of poo ponds, which have some pretty great ducks. You've got your beaches, obviously. When you go down to the Estuaries Bay sort of area, Pennington Bay, you've got sort of that coastal mallee low-lying shrubs, which have some really cool species like your emu wrens and your whipbirds and stuff like that. So heaps of cool places.
6: Last time I went over and I was waiting for the ferry at Penisher on the way back, and I was just amazed how many fairy wrens were just hopping around. And I'm just like, wow, it's amazing. That area where they really had a crack at getting rid of the feral cats, it's like, yeah, you think, wow, this is what it could be like.
5: Yeah. I mean, at Raptor Domain, we've got them stealing mealworms at the start of the show. just everywhere. So you should pick them off pretty quick.
6: Yeah, yeah. Get off the ferry, do your fairy rings, maybe a pink one if you
5: Yeah, get your gannets on the way over.
6: So yeah, you could start as soon as the ferry sort of kicks off, can't you?
5: Yeah. 10 o'clock ferry. This is a theory that I was contemplating with my Twitchathon partner. It's like, should we start on the ferry, get gannets, get in, get your cormorants?
6: You've got prizes on offer, but how do you win?
5: So we've got a few different ways. So basically we've got the winners of each category. We're going to have the runners up as well. And then we're just going to have a few bonus fun ones as well.
6: But it's basically, you know, spot the most species or spot the most birds or a bit of both?
5: It's spot the most species. It doesn't matter if you've got, you know, 100 silver gulls or whatever. It counts as the one species. So as many as you can get in that allotted time frame.
6: So once you've seen one, you're like, right, that's it. Got to go off and find something different.
5: Yeah, yeah. Yep. That's it.
6: But how many species would you have on KI?
5: Over 250 on KI.
6: Oh, wow. Obviously, some would be a lot rarer than others.
5: Oh, yeah, 100%. Yeah, and you can do it on call as well. So you don't have to actually see the bird if you know the bird calls.
6: So do you have to kind of prove that? Do you have to record it or is it no, you take it on trust?
5: yeah we're a very trustworthy bird, trust bird watchers, so it's all 100% honesty.
6: For you, what would be the birds you'd be looking out for?
5: Everything. I'm not real good with my waders, so I have my partner that helps me with that. Easy ones, really, for your Twitchathon, because you've only got 24 hours. It goes like that. So just getting your basics is really good. I mean, it took us 12 hours one year to find the scarlet robin, which you see all the time around here.
6: Oh,
5: you never know what's going to pop up.
6: Yeah, sort of right place, right time.
5: Yeah, exactly.
6: Your background, you actually work at Raptor Domain Centre?
5: I do, yeah.
6: So is that how you sort of got into liking birds, or was it you liked birds and that's how you got into that job?
5: Oh, I fell in love with birds when I saw a bird show up in Queensland. And so I did my uni degree in animal behaviour and animal science up in Queensland. And then I just got the job down here at Raptor Domain, and I've been here for 12 years now.
6: Is there a more serious side behind the Twitchathon? Obviously, it's great, you know, for bird watchers, and but it's also going to feed into, you know, helping us understand which birds are where or how many there are.
5: Yeah, it's not an official scientific thing. It's more a bit of fun for a lot of locals. You know, it's been a pretty rough 6 years or so. So this is just a great little positive thing for the locals and visitors, birders in general, just to get together and have a bit of fun, have a bit of a positive activity. Yeah, we're just sort of in the first few years of organising the Twitchathon down here. So I'm excited to see where it goes.
6: And so how do people register, or how do you know, find out a bit more?
5: So you can email me at the Kangaroo Island Twitchathon at gmail.com.
4: Chantel Lehman, organiser of Kangaroo Island Twitchathon. And if you'd like to find out more, Google BirdLife Kangaroo Island and visit their website. That is coming up on the 24th and 25th of October. And sounds like a lot of fun to find a big community there on KI. It is Tom Mann with you, 12 minutes past 9 on this Thursday morning. Now, in a moment's time, we'll be chatting more about how one person has turned their hobby into research when we chat about this and other latest news in the world of space. But first, Candy Staton, Young Hearts Run Free.

0: Immigration has shaped modern Australia, but as the country grows, debates around migration and multiculturalism are intensifying. 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
3: Now, for those who live in Outback Australia, there is a strong spirit of DIY, relying on your practical skills and the work of your own hands. Now, one Broken Hill resident has taken their passion project to a whole new level. Broken Hill-based astronomer Trevor Barry has been recognised for his scientific study of Saturn, made possible by his own homemade space observatory. To discuss this world-first discovery and other news from space, Rebecca Taylor from Woomera Observatory. Beck, good morning.
4: Good morning, how are we?
3: Doing well, Beck. Now, what do we know about Trevor Barry and his homemade telescope?
4: Well, so, yeah, he sort of, you know, got interested in astronomy as a, you know, I think he was a young boy, teenager, looked through a telescope, saw Saturn for the first time and thought this was absolutely amazing. So, you know, working in Broken Hill and having those absolutely beautiful skies, he got into it, built his own telescope, started off, you know, a little bit amateur, you know, just sort of having a look. But obviously his biggest passion was Saturn. So he spent a lot of time studying Saturn. Then he upgraded his telescope, got, you know, was able to take really, really precise images and just spent a lot of his time studying Saturn. And he's all of a sudden discovered or sort of noticed that there was something different around the South Pole. He's taken these images. He sent them through to a lecturer that he's been working with since 2008 in Spain. They had a little bit more of a discussion about it. They had a bit of a talk with another connection that they have with NASA. And they went, I think this is a little bit more than just an anomaly that you're getting photos of. This is something big.
3: And so how big is this? What has he actually sort of seen that is this anomaly on Saturn?
4: Well, basically, it's a decagon around Saturn. Now, this is more like a wave. It's a bit like a weather wave. Now, there is a hexagon one around the northern hemisphere, but the thing about this is that nothing like this has been, you know, noticed or discovered anywhere in our known solar system.
3: So, yeah, so it's entirely brand new. So it's a pretty significant thing that he's been able to observe.
4: Well, definitely. And not only that, so they've released this paper, you know, that discusses it and talks all about it and what very little we do know about it. But, you know, this paper is full of, you know, PhDs, people, you know, all these really smart professors. And then you've got Trevor the mine worker from Broken Hill.
3: And how is, you know, Trevor, you know, considered, regarded within, you know, the space industry, someone like this who has sort of been doing his own work in his own way, in a DIY way, to then actually make a discovery like this?
4: Look, within the space industry and, you know, and people from NASA and, you know, his professor that he's worked with before, they actually encourage, you know, these amateur people to get out there and have a go. They can't be looking at every single part of the sky, you know, at all times. And so to have these extra people that are sitting at home and can, you know, look at those, you know, look at Saturn when they can't, and, you know, they have different times. We're obviously, you know, on the other side of the world, so we get to see it at different times as well. They really, really encourage it. And because Trevor is so dedicated and he is documenting everything, so when he did first notice this, he wrote down the time, you know, where it, what time it was, what date it was, exactly what he posted or what he saw. He, you know, took these photos and he's able to take really good photos. And so that all that information is really, really useful to these, you know, professors and big companies that, and they actually, you know, they really do, appreciate and encourage this kind of work from amateur astronomers sitting at home.
3: And Bet, you're not a million miles from Broken Hill. Have you crossed paths with Trevor before?
4: I haven't. And when this article first came up, I was like, I would love to go see his homemade observatory. I think I said to hubby, I think we need to do a trip out to Broken Hill again.
3: It sounds like a great excuse for a little working holiday. Rebecca Taylor is with me from Woomera Observatory. We're chatting about some of the latest stories in the world of space. Now, a German company, ISAR Aerospace, has successfully launched Spectrum rocket into orbit from Norway. So what was this launch?
4: So this was basically a test launch so that Europe can have their own independent launch site and rockets from, you know, the US and, you know, other countries. So they sort of rely on France quite a lot, who have a launch site in their sort of French areas in the United States, but they're still relying on the United States and you know, US. And as obviously, you know, with the sort of, the shakeup that sort of Donald Trump's causing, and they're sort of losing trust with the NATO alliance, that they're sort of realizing that they depend on America for quite a lot, including their space launch capacity. And space now is becoming, it's not just a security thing, it's an industrial thing. You know, we need them for just about everything. Our satellites, we're using them for everything now. So they would prefer to have their own independent launch site, their own independent rockets. And this was that first successful flight or takeoff that they've had and actually managed to get it into launch. So this is a big step for Germany and Europe as a whole.
3: So is this just the latest? Are we expecting more, I guess, decentralisation of the space industry? We talk always about, you know, these companies and different countries as well developing, but is there a real sense of a goal of moving away from NASA, from SpaceX, from these, you know, big hitters who have been at the centre of the space industry for so long?
4: I don't think it's so much moving away as more, you know, having that competition. Once you've got competition, then, you know, people aim to get things cheaper because, you know, they want your, you know, they want you to buy their product. So you're going to go for the cheaper product, especially if it can be of the same or equal, you know, quality. So that's one thing. And also just being able to, like I said, have that independence. At the moment, yeah, we've sort of got your two main hitters. And they can't always fill all those spots. Those spots are getting, you know, more people want that demand. And if they can only supply 30 and you've got 40 that want it, there's that, you know, that need for it as well to have these other companies, these other areas making the same products that can get the, you know, resources up there.
3: And finally, Beck, scientists, they're asking the question, did Venus eat its own moon? Now, often these questions and these stories are a bit mind-expanding, but how would a planet even eat its own moon? What do they mean by this?
4: Well, basically, one of our biggest questions has always been, why does Venus not have a moon? Venus is known as our, you know, basically our twin planet because of it's so close to our mass, our size, our rotation. Everything about it is so similar to us, but it doesn't have a moon. That's one of the biggest, you know, standout differences between us and Venus, other than the fact that Venus is super, super, super hot. So this was one of the biggest questions. So what the scientists actually did was they basically replicated our own, sort of made a little model that replicated our Earth and Moon and the rotation with the Sun. They then did the same thing with Venus, created that Venus, and then created what, you know, would be an imaginary Moon, and ran that same simulation. And what they found was, so our Moon is slowly drifting away from Earth. With this, the calculations of Venus as it is now, the moon actually rotated around and then got sucked into it and crashed into Venus. And it sort of found that there was only one very small window where if Venus was spinning super, super fast and the moon was no bigger than our moon, that was the only time where a moon rotating around Venus would actually react the same as our moon and drift apart and not get sucked into Venus and destroyed. So the belief now, or the theory, is that Venus did have a moon, or if it did, it wasn't there for very long because it would have just got sucked in and dragged in and destroyed.
3: And so you mentioned, the similarities between Earth and Venus as our neighbour in the solar system. We talk a lot about Mars and the possible similarities there, but what are the things that are, similar between Venus and Earth, given how, as you mentioned, the super, super hot nature of Venus makes it seem like a not close relative of ours?
4: Well, that's exactly it. So, basically we're identical in size, mass, and the composition. So basically, the rock and what it's sort of made up of is almost identical to Earth.
3: Yeah, wow. So just a place in the solar system could have led us down an entirely different path. Now, Beck, finally, before we let you go, I've been chatting about coastal destinations we have a fondness for or travel to regularly. Have you got one in mind?
4: We do. We actually own an absolutely magnificent shack. And as my husband, his proudest joy is that we have a private jetty on the east coast of Tassie.
3: Wow.
4: Which we go to regularly. We throw the fish rodding out, let the dog go for swims. Absolutely magnificent.
3: And do you enjoy the cool change?
4: Oh, it's definitely a cool change. We've been there in winter before, and I've watched the husband sitting there on the jetty. It's sleeting. And the dog's just looking at him going, what are we doing?
3: Yeah, he'd feel like he's in another world, never experienced anything like that. Beck, always appreciate your time. Thanks so much.
4: Always a pleasure. Thank you.
3: Cheers. Rebecca Taylor there from Woomera Observatory. We've got the news coming up in a moment's time. And following that, we'll be checking in on some of the latest in federal politics. But first, the Monkees, Daydream Believer.